0: As of Tuesday, diesel is $6.28 a gallon compared to $6.32 a gallon a week ago. So the price has gone down, but not by much. So I think what you'll see is Putin very much pocketing the win here and not, as of yet, changing the way he's approaching the war.
1: I'm Natalie Kitroev. That's coming up on The Daily from The New York Times.
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3: Live from NPR News in Washington, I'm Ryland Barton. President Trump showed off the new Air Force One and defended the gift from the Qatari royal family while campaigning for Republicans in Arizona today. Trump was there to stump for Congressman Andy Biggs, the Republican candidate for governor of the swing state. Trump accepted the airplane gift last year despite criticism, including from some of his staunchest allies. At the rally, he defended his decision by saying, "You take gifts when they're given to you." Trump is now headed to Montana. U.S. inflation accelerated last month as gas, clothes, and airfares got more expensive. As NPR's Scott Horsley explains, the figures underscore the lingering impact of the Iran war on gas prices as costs outpace wage gains.
4: Average wages have gone up just 3% over the last year, while prices have jumped 3.7%. So that means the typical paycheck buys less today than it did a year ago.
5: Yeah.
4: And no wonder many workers feel like they're falling behind. It's a little different for retirees. We got word this morning that Social Security benefits will go up 3.6% in January. That's an automatic cost of living adjustment, or COLA, that's supposed to protect seniors from inflation.
3: NPR's Scott Horsley reporting. Minority Leader Chuck Schumer and Senator Alex Padilla of California say more than 100 Democratic staff will fan out across the country as election observers. The Senate's program mirrors a longstanding bipartisan program in the House, as NPR's Eric McDaniel reports.
6: Democrats have been preparing for more than 100 different types of election threats, from the possibility that the president will again declare elections fraudulent to National Guard troops or ICE agents at the polls. The White House has said in statements to NPR that the administration is working to protect the election and that federal agents won't be specifically dispatched to polls. The new election observer program is the most visible part of Senate Democrats' preparations. The Senate Republican who would be responsible for any GOP participation in the observer program didn't immediately return a request for comment. Eric McDaniel, NPR News, Washington.
3: The Vatican says Pope Leo celebrated Mass at the hospital today where he's recovering from lung cancer surgery. NPR's Jason DeRose reports the church also provided a medical update.
7: According to the Vatican, Pope Leo has undergone routine post-op blood tests and a chest x-ray. He's also having respiratory therapy. Leo's been active in his first 18 months, teaching on artificial intelligence, traveling to Africa and the Middle East, and speaking out on war and immigration. Catholic Studies professor Susan Reynolds at Emory University says the cancer might bring something more to his papacy.
8: He has made a profound impact on the global church, but in other ways, it does seem like he's only just beginning. So I imagine that this will perhaps ignite in him a certain sense of urgency.
7: For instance, appointing cardinals, the people who will someday elect the next pope. Jason DeRose, NPR News.
3: Major U.S. stock indexes had their worst day since July today. The S&P 500 fell more than 1%. This is NPR News. Cornell University President Michael Kotlikoff says he never followed up on a student's report of being gang-raped at a fraternity house in 2024. The admission came as faculty prepared to debate a no-confidence resolution in his administration. This week, Kotlikoff announced new restrictions on frat parties and more involvement with state police. AI is often associated with replacing white-collar jobs and even destroying humanity, but in India, AI is being developed to replace industrial jobs. As NPR's Dia Hadid reports, factory workers are training their own replacements.
9: In a textile factory in the southern Indian town of Karur, women pack aprons into plastic packaging and record their every hand movement through a GoPro fastened on a headset. That footage is called egocentric data, Developers need millions of hours of it to train AI robots. Even as experts say India is emerging as a key place to record egocentric data, they say the development of AI robots will likely be deployed in countries where labor is more expensive and power is cheaper. They say these women in factory jobs might be saved by the fact that their labor is cheap. Most are paid around $100 a month, and power here is considered expensive for now. Dear Hadid, NPR News, Karur, Tamil Nadu, India.
3: Gianni Infantino is about to face his biggest critics as president of FIFA, the governing body for world soccer. Tomorrow, he chairs the first FIFA council session since his controversial World Cup sell-off plan was revealed and quickly dropped. Infantino's ties to President Trump and other ethical concerns are also on the agenda. This is NPR News.
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1: From the New York Times, I'm Natalie Kitroev. This is The Daily. After years of American sanctions on Russian oil and gas, President Trump has just announced a deal in which the United States would buy billions of dollars in diesel from Russia. Trump claimed the move would lower fuel prices, but it stunned U.S. allies and lawmakers in Washington, who warned that the American government was handing Putin a lifeline. Today, my colleague Anton Troyanovsky explains what the deal reveals about Trump's changing strategy with Russia and how much it could actually help American consumers. It's Wednesday, October 14th. Anton, welcome back to The Daily. We love having you here.
0: Good to be here. Thank you, Natalie.
1: So can you just start by saying how big of a deal this actually is?
0: Yeah, absolutely. So Friday's news was a really stunning reversal because it was the president saying, we have agreed with Russia that the Russians will immediately supply 300,000 tons of diesel to U.S. and world markets and even more after that, without even saying that this was part of some kind of broader deal to de-escalate this war in Ukraine that's now gone on for 4.5 years and killed hundreds of thousands of people.
1: Okay, so how did this happen, Anton? Lay out for me how exactly we got here.
0: Well, let's go all the way back to the 2024 election campaign. You remember, one of Trump's main campaign promises was to end the war in Ukraine. He said he was going to do it in 24 hours.
1: That did not happen.
0: But Trump's friend and now peace envoy, Steve Witkoff, started early on in February of 2025, regularly going to Russia, meeting with Putin, speaking to other Russian officials about trying to end the war. And one primary prong of the U.S. approach has been talking about business deals with Russia, basically making the argument that, look, if only this war was over, we could do all these great things together and our countries could make lots of money.
1: Essentially, let's end this war and we can all profit off of that.
0: Exactly. But the problem was that didn't work. For Putin, economics matter, but he clearly didn't start this war in Ukraine to make more money.
1: Right.
0: What Putin cares about is territory. He wants more of the eastern Ukrainian region called the Donbas. What Putin cares about is the kind of control he'll be able to exercise over the rest of Ukraine after the war ends. And what he cares about are these big geopolitical issues of what does the future relationship between Russia and NATO look like? Where are Western troops located in different parts of Europe? It's this big kaleidoscope of issues for Putin, of which economics are really just a part. And as a result, this effort of dangling deals in front of Putin with the hope that this will get him to compromise has not borne fruit. Then, layer on top of that, the fact that the Iran war starts in February of this year. And that makes things even more complicated, in part by raising energy prices around the world. Russia, of course, is one of the world's biggest exporters of both oil and gas. And that gives Putin new cards to play, which puts these negotiations about potential energy deals with the Russians into a different light, because suddenly it's now the U.S. that's looking for ways to lower energy prices.
10: And especially right now, as we have these midterm elections coming up, you might start to see that pain that American consumers are feeling translate into votes.
0: Exactly. So you see the administration thinking about all kinds of ways to try to reverse this spike in fuel prices. And then at the same time, you have the Ukraine war escalating, in particular Russian strikes on Ukrainian infrastructure.
11: Ukraine says it has struck a Russian oil refinery near Moscow.
0: Ukraine responding by hitting Russian oil refineries.
12: New video shows massive explosions and thick smoke pouring from an oil refinery just 10 miles from the Kremlin.
0: At some point, they get something like half of Russian oil refining capacity offline.
1: Whoa.
0: And there were gas lines at Russian gas stations, and Russia had to implement an export ban for diesel this past July.
10: Meaning, if Russia is banning exports, there's less diesel in the global market, and so prices presumably go up again.
0: Yeah, that's right. And so the Trump administration has tried to push the Ukrainians to stop those attacks on Russian refineries. And the Ukrainians have responded that they're happy to do so if it's part of a mutual cessation of strikes on each other's energy infrastructure, right? So the Ukrainians have been saying, yes, we are willing to stop hitting Russian oil refineries if the Russians stop hitting our energy infrastructure. And that hasn't happened. Nevertheless, the administration has continued to put pressure on the Ukrainians, and there has clearly been frustration on the part of the president and top officials in the administration that the Ukrainians haven't agreed to unilaterally stop those refinery strikes.
10: So leaning on Ukraine doesn't work.
0: Correct. So as we've seen this Trump administration frustration with Ukraine increase, we've also seen their approach to Russia shift, specifically on this question of business deals. So previously, President Trump had said, we're happy to do business with Russia, but only once the war ends.
10: Right.
0: Now, in recent months, according to our reporting, the message has evolved to, we are willing to consider deals with Russia before the end of the war. Because one of the things that folks in the administration who are working on this are worried about is that Putin and the Kremlin might not believe that the Trump administration is really ready to change course and enter into a new kind of more friendly relationship with Russia.
10: The idea here is that the Trump administration wants to signal very clearly to the Russians, we are serious about the rewards of cooperating with us. This is what it could look like. This is how good it could be for you.
0: Yes, precisely. So that's why, even just in the last couple months, Jared Kushner and Steve Witkoff, the main envoys for the Russia-Ukraine war in the White House, have been speaking to the Russians more seriously about potential business deals.
10: So it sounds like everything is converging in this moment. The effort to end the war in Ukraine, the evolving strategy about how to do that, the energy crisis as a result of the Iran war, and the midterms. All this is coming to a head at the same time.
0: Yes, and that brings us to Friday in Florida, outside Miami, at a golf resort called Shell Bay, owned by Steve Witkoff. Witkoff and Jared Kushner were meeting with senior officials from Europe and from Ukraine who had flown in for another round of talks about the war. And early on in that meeting on Friday, the Americans made an announcement that stunned the Europeans and the Ukrainians. President Trump was about to reveal a deal with Russia to lift sanctions on Russian diesel. That became official a few hours later. Trump spoke on the phone with Putin and then on his Truth Social account said,
13: President Donald Trump says he struck a deal to obtain diesel from Russia.
0: He had had a highly successful discussion with Putin.
14: Russia will immediately supply over 300,000 tons of diesel fuel.
0: That Putin had agreed to supply 300,000 tons of diesel to the world immediately.
14: Another 500,000 tons during the month of November.
0: And potentially millions more in the coming months, depending on the state of Russian oil refineries. And at the same time, the Treasury Department put out a statement that was basically temporarily suspending sanctions on Russian diesel.
10: Meaning, not only is the U.S. going to buy diesel from Russia, the U.S. government is also saying it's not going to punish anyone else for buying diesel from Russia. Everyone can do it now.
0: That's right.
10: Okay, that seems like a major U-turn for U.S. foreign policy. How did Ukraine react to all this? Because it definitely seems like it's the U.S. throwing out its big point of leverage on Russia, which is to have the world starve its war machine of oil revenue.
13: Ukrainian President Volodymyr Zelensky slammed the decision, labeling the deal as an investment in a war that must be...
0: Yeah, one of the first reactions was President Zelensky saying this was a weak decision.
15: Well, I look at it differently. Zelensky could have settled this war many times. Many, many times.
0: And you actually then had this new back and forth spat between Zelensky and Trump play out over the weekend.
15: I suggest they get a new leader who can make a deal, because he could have made many deals that for some reason he'd ever.
0: And there was shock across Europe also, because really up until now, the U.S. had really stayed tough in terms of sanctions policy toward Russia and had also continued supporting Ukraine in many ways.
10: Right. Officials in Europe and elsewhere had long feared that Trump might take a softer approach to Russia, might pursue a closer relationship. But that hadn't happened yet.
0: Yeah. I mean, it's important to step back and sort of see that despite all the worries of what Trump might do vis-a-vis Ukraine and Russia, the Trump administration really kept a lot of the Biden-era policies in place, whether it's in terms of providing intelligence support to Ukraine's war effort, and keeping the sanctions in place. In fact, expanding the sanctions. A year ago, the administration put in place really tough new sanctions against Russia's oil industry. And just a few weeks ago, Trump signed a bipartisan bill out of Congress that allowed for new sweeping sanctions against Russia and especially Russian energy. So this move on Russian diesel, even though the numbers are relatively small, is still the most concrete sign that this administration in Washington is ready to really substantively change its relationship with Russia and to do so potentially at Ukraine's expense.

0: We'll be right back.
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9: This is The Daily. I'm Natalie Kitroff. Back to my conversation with Anton Troyanovsky about President Trump's deal to buy billions of dollars of diesel from Russia after years of U.S. sanctions on Russian oil and gas. All right, Anton, obviously a lot of countries are quite shaken by this news. What is the Trump administration's defense of this U-turn in American policy?
10: Well, a few things. I mean, on buying diesel, I think what you'll hear is this is America first. This is taking care of American consumers, American farmers at a time when they're struggling. They will also say that Europe has continued to buy Russian energy. And to some extent, that's true. Europe is still buying Russian liquefied natural gas. Landlocked countries, in particular Slovakia and Hungary, are still buying Russian oil. Now, the EU has drastically reduced its reliance on Russian energy and is actually planning to completely end Russian gas imports by next year. So here we're definitely moving in opposite directions. I think folks in the administration, they'd also say that Trump is still set on somehow ending the war in Ukraine. Of course, we should also say this is something that is deeply uncomfortable, not just for American allies in Europe, not just for even Democrats, but also many Republicans.
9: All right. So if the America First argument for this policy is that buying Russian diesel will lower prices at the pump for Americans, is that true? Like, brass tacks, how much will this actually lower gas prices in the United States?
10: So, minimally. I did check the AAA gas prices numbers. So as of Tuesday, diesel is $6.28 a gallon compared to $6.32 a gallon a week ago. So the price has gone down, but not by much.
9: But just thinking about Europe's and Ukraine's concern here, can I just ask, how much will this policy actually help Russia in funding its war in Ukraine?
10: Well, at the end of the day, oil and gas exports are at the core of what drives the Russian economy. So I think what you'll see is Putin very much pocketing the win here and not, as of yet, changing the way he's approaching the war. After Trump made this announcement on Friday, the Kremlin has continued to say that they're not ready to negotiate with Ukraine, and they have continued to hit Ukrainian infrastructure, causing civilians to die. They have not changed their approach to this war. I think one of the shocking things to people about this diesel agreement has been that, as far as we know, there is no concession that the Russians made in return for the sanctions being lifted. And our reporting does indicate that there are other deals that the U.S. and Russia are talking about that they might even do without the war coming to an end first.
9: Like what? Give me an example of that.
10: Well, look, we know a lot of different deals have been discussed, but there is one specific deal that we've been reporting on over the last few weeks that is quite far along, and that's the purchase of the international assets of a big Russian oil company called Lukoil. Basically, what that would be for a group of investors to come in and buy those billions of dollars in assets of this energy company, be it refineries, oil fields, even gas stations in New Jersey, in what would be a really lucrative transaction because Lukoil is under U.S. sanctions. And as soon as Lukoil agrees to sell those assets and the U.S. approves the sale, the value of those assets would go way up. And then even more significant is if you look at who these investors are that are now close to signing this deal.
9: Who are they?
10: So it's an investor group led by Todd Boehly, the American billionaire who has made donations to Trump's political causes. And of course, the U.S. government would take a stake.
9: Right.
10: But so would several investors from the Middle East who have business ties to Witkoff and Kushner.
9: Hmm.
10: For example, two Syrian Qatari billionaire brothers who are also business partners with Jared Kushner and his wife, Ivanka Trump, the president's daughter, on a resort in Albania.
9: Hmm. Anton, is there any indication that this strategy of pursuing these deals has begun to encourage Russia or Putin himself to come to the table to try to actually end this war? Like, do we know if this may be working at all?
10: I mean, the war has only escalated. By many accounts, it's actually only gotten more dangerous as Putin's bombardments and Russia's hybrid war with Europe intensifies. So the big question to me going forward is, what about all the other stuff that Putin wants and is going to need to be negotiated? As discussed, Putin cares about the geopolitics of Russia's relationship with NATO, the problems of territory and how to keep Ukraine sovereign and make sure Russia is not able to invade again. And so it's those really complicated questions where clearly there's still a lot of work to be done.
9: So are we looking at a world in some point in the future in which economic pressure on Russia, one of our biggest adversaries, is no longer a point of leverage, either as a carrot or a stick?
10: No, I mean, there are still a ton of sanctions on Russia. And my sense is the administration does still see those sanctions as leverage, but potentially in a more incremental way than immediately getting Russia to end the war. It'll be really important to see what happens in Europe. Because in Europe right now, you have a far right and far left movement, Germany, France, UK, promoting a more friendly relationship to Russia. And the awful thing about all this is that all these business negotiations and this brinksmanship on sanctions and deals and what's going to happen to the diesel supply, that is all playing out as this war gets worse and worse on the ground in Ukraine. As the winter approaches, at a time when Ukraine is extremely low on missile defenses, Russia is going to be able to make this winter truly awful. And there, for the moment, we still see no end in sight.
9: Well, Anton, thanks for coming on the show.
10: Thanks for having me.
9: Anton Troyanovsky is the global affairs correspondent for the New York Times.
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13: You know Mr. Wonderful from Shark Tank, Kevin O'Leary?
14: You've got a real business, but you're a pig. You're greedy.
13: It's hard to tell where the ruthless businessman shtick ends and the human begins. Not helping matters, his recent efforts to build the mother of all data centers in Utah, 40,000 acres worth. He called it Wonder Valley.
15: There's a valley. A valley where technology and nature will come together in perfect harmony. Where the future will pulse at every turn.
13: The people of Utah said no thanks, and the project seems to have tanked. Amazon, Google, Meta, Microsoft, Oracle, and the rest of big data want to spend something like $500 billion on AI infrastructure this year alone, but they're up against data centers' serious PR problem. So on Today Explained from Vox, we're going to hear from a data center PR person on how she's fighting back.
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16: AI is among the quickest adopted technologies ever, but there's a big gap between what these tools can do and what most consumers find useful. The vast majority use free versions of chatbots for searching the web, not running swarms of agents to manage their lives. Here with more on the adoption gap is Kate Moran, a user experience researcher at Gibbons & Moran.
18: People who are building some of these AI products are so out of touch with how normal people think and behave, people who don't work in technology, and they're really struggling to appeal to them and explain to them how this could be useful. Now, where I think Meta's Muse is doing a good job with this is it's not selling you the ability to create software. Again, that's a tool. That's not the actual solution. It's just sort of working in the background.
16: And yet, I understand you are not using Muse, even though you do use some other AI tools in your daily life. Why?
18: I don't see any need for something like Meta's Muse because all of the functionality that it delivers is actually not much different from what you could hack together yourself. Also, I will say I have a lot of trust issues with Meta as a company, given their track record and how they've used their customers' data through social media and some of the scandals that have come out of that. Now, saying that, I do realize you have to take your pick. You have to pick your poison. One of the big issues with agentic AI adoption specifically is these tools are only functional and useful if you let them into more and more of your life. The thing is, you experience the convenience immediately. You don't really feel your privacy being invaded. It's not something you're conscious of.
19: All right. So in the US, maybe we've been slower to adopt relative to the increase in capabilities of these tools. But I have seen some recent reporting that consumers in China are using AI at much higher rates. What do you think might account for the difference, though?
18: Often what is being reported is it's the companies that have built these AI products themselves that are self-reporting the number of users who are seeing this feature or encountering this feature, but not necessarily people choosing to use that feature. For example, now, if you search anything on Google, you're likely to get an AI summary at the top. Maybe you read it, maybe you don't, but you're not making that choice. So I think there's this real difference between people being forced to adopt AI, AI being placed within the systems and the platforms where they already are and they're unavoidable, versus people actually electively choosing to return and to use these things over and over because they feel that it's making a big difference and an improvement in their lives.
19: That was Kate Moran, co-founder of Gibbons & Moran. Erica Soderstrom produced this episode. I'm Megan McCarty-Carino, and that's Marketplace Tech. This is APM.
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21: I'm Nicole Thomas, and I am the SVP of Media and Community Engagement at JSA.
22: Okay, what's JSA?
21: JSA stands for Jamie Scotto and Associates. We are a PR, marketing, and event firm that we have been in this industry for 21 years, specifically for tech, telecom, and data centers.
22: So you've been at this for 21 years. Obviously, 21 years ago, data centers were not the hot button issue they are today. When did you notice the shift?
21: Yeah, I'd say about 2 years ago. So I came into this industry myself about 4.5 years ago. I come from a state transportation background where community engagement is just paramount, right? You, when you're putting a new traffic intersection up, they expect you to interact with the public. And so when I got to this industry, I kind of said, oh, like, what's your community engagement like? And they said, we don't even have any community engagement in this industry. And they weren't wrong because 21 years ago, they were just like infrastructure, right? It was like building a warehouse for your computers. And so it's very similar to the way that you would build a Costco. You would just go in, request a zoning permit. The zoning board would say, yeah, that works. Stamp, boom, and you build your data center. And as a matter of fact, it was very secretive before, right? Because data has a lot of implications and having that data in the wrong hands. So it was very secretive, cybersecurity, all of that. And so about 2 years ago is when we started noticing the mainstream journalists coming around kind of asking questions about data centers. And that's, to me, kind of when it started.
22: It still feels secretive, I think, to a lot of people. And that's why people are mad. I mean, if you read about this data center that was proposed in Utah by Mr. Wonderful Kevin O'Leary, it caught a lot of people off guard.
23: Kevin O'Leary says his controversial proposed data center in Box Elder County will not suck the Great Salt Lake dry. The Shark Tank investor cites what he calls misinformation on the project.
24: I think when you see what I'm going to build and how I'm going to design it, it will be the shining example worldwide for how you do this right.
22: There's another one being proposed in Utah right now that they want to build on federal land, and people are up in arms and surprised by that news. It feels like these data centers sneak up on people a lot of the time. And 70% of Americans at the moment do not want them in their backyards.
25: A low, constant hum and bright lights shining into your backyard. That's what some South San Jose neighbors say they've been dealing with, living just a few roads away from several data centers.
26: We do not want a data center in this county.
27: What has this done to your neighborhood?
28: Destroyed it.
29: It has basically destroyed it.
22: So tell us how you go about trying to change that 70%'s mind.
21: Yeah, so First and foremost, I think education is really important, right? And so one of the things that we did notice very early on, because of the previously secretive nature of data centers, there wasn't a lot of education out there about what they even are, right? And so that's something we need to change, right? We need to make the connection between this right here and data centers so that people understand what a data center means to their life on a daily basis.
22: What did you point to? I didn't see. Sorry. Oh, your phone.
21: Yeah. So every app on your cell phone requires a data center to save your information in there. When you put your password into anything, a data center, you are interacting with a data center who will verify your password and then let you into that app. Not to mention all of the information about you that you store in that app is then stored in a data center so that it can be recalled at any time. So part of it is, again, like just not a good job by the industry to connect digital infrastructure with what we do every day. We could not be having this call without digital infrastructure. It doesn't work that way. Like, we can't have email without digital infrastructure. And, you know, that stat about 70% of people not wanting a data center in their backyard, I'd be interested into the stat of, like, how many people actually live near a data center and don't realize it, right? Because there are data, nondescript data centers doing work quietly in your neighborhood that have been there for decades and you don't even know it. And so in some ways, I feel, and I think the industry does as a whole, but I won't speak for them, that the pushback on data centers is somewhat related to the pushback on AI. So because people can't control AI, right? It's this thing. How do we control AI? You even have like Sam Altman telling us that AI will destroy society, right?
0: You know, I think AI will probably

0: go, and their community engagement was horrible, absolutely horrible.
1: Can I ask where you are?
0: I'm in Indiana, and I won't say which hyperscaler it is, but there, you know, hyperscaler came into my neighborhood, and I would say, and not my neighborhood, into my city. They're definitely not in my backyard, but they are in my city. And so we, you know, took them to task because their community engagement was basically non-existent. And so...
1: So wait, you work in data center PR, but you took a data center in your community to task for not being transparent enough?
0: Yeah, absolutely. So the
1: thing
0: about...
1: Which side are you on?
0: I'm on the side of responsible development.
1: Okay. I mean, you're pointing to your phone and saying this needs a data center, and this, you know, video chat we're having right now, this needs a data center, and our passwords and all the rest. But I think you're also alluding to the problem here, which is that we've all kind of accepted that we need a cloud for X, Y, and Z,
0: sure.
1: and that, you know, it's worth it so I can take lots of photos. I think everyone's cool with that. But the issue here is that people aren't necessarily cool with AI, but we're barreling forwards anyway. And to do that, we need way more data centers than we've ever had before. And they're going to be bigger and they're going to be more conspicuous and they're going to be potentially on federal land. They're going to be in your neighborhood, whatever it might be. This is why people are mad.
0: Mm-hmm.
1: And so how do you separate this essential need we have from AI, which people don't necessarily feel is essential to their lives yet?
0: Yeah, I think it goes back to education, right? Educating consumers on the difference between data centers, right? A small data center, a medium data center, a large data center. Educating them on why data centers exist and how they interact with data centers on a daily basis multiple times.
1: I hear you. But again, I feel like the issue here is not the data centers my cell phone needs, but is instead the data centers these AI companies need, and these AI companies who the public doesn't necessarily trust because they keep telling us that they're going to kill us, and who the public is wary of because they don't want their jobs being replaced by AI. There's all sorts of reasons that people are skeptical of new technology, not necessarily technology we already have. So how do you specifically respond to that fear and to those people?
0: Yeah, I think it's, again, understanding the actual data center that's being built in your community. Is it a 5-megawatt data center? That's never going to house AI, right? That's not enough power to house AI. Is it a 1-gigawatt data center like Mr. Wonderful in Utah, right? That's different. But I think that, you know, AI is probably going to be something that is a lightning rod in the American public for a very long time. There are going to be people who are going to be anti-AI and pro-AI, and there's going to be some people in the middle. I think it just for us, it's educating the community.
1: Have you ever been part of a project that a community rejected and you guys just packed up and said, okay, we'll go find another community?
0: Yeah, I mean, we have some clients who have had pushback from residents, and they have either, you know, had like, let's do a one-on-one community meeting where people can come in and ask us questions. And after the questions were answered, you know, the community leaves and says, okay, this isn't as bad as I thought it was, right? Or we have a community that says, no, we now have a moratorium, right? And we're pushing all data centers away. You know, the client's not going to necessarily, sometimes they'll wait, right? If their client, so my client is a developer, they've got clients that they're developing for. If that client will wait, then maybe it is something that we'll try to work out with the community. But oftentimes, right, they'll just say there's communities who are literally raising their hand saying, we'll take a data center, we'll take one, we'll take two, bring it here, right? So there are communities who recognize the benefits of data centers. You know, there are going to be other communities who say, no, you know, we don't want this. And then in 5, 6, 8 years, they're going to be like, wow, that county has a lot of tax dollars. They have a lot of really cool stuff. Why don't we have that? And the answer will be data centers. I don't think this ends anytime soon, though, right? Like, I counsel my clients that we could still be here in 3 to 5 years, really trying to help the American public understand the benefit of data centers. But it's going to take a lot of education across the industry. And once we get those seeds planted, I'm a firm believer that they grow into, you know, educated community members who make educated decisions to bring community-minded data centers to their community.
1: All All right, that's the PR side.

0: 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It looks like greenwashing, it smells like greenwashing, maybe it's greenwashing.
1: Maybe it's Maybelline.
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9: 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It is pronounced
10: Today Explained.
9: One is my name. The other is not.
0: Hi, I'm Sean Ramstrom. Today Explained is back on big data. We just heard how the big companies are trying to fight the PR battle, but what are they doing themselves? Justine Kalma just wrote, if a data center is camouflaged in the woods, will anyone hate it for The Verge?
11: Yeah, I mean, this has been going on for maybe a couple of years at least, where I've started to see these press releases about community initiatives that tech companies are rolling out, whether that is, you know, promising that they're going to do a better job, communicating with folks in the neighborhoods where they build data centers, or paying for the infrastructure needed to serve their data centers when it comes to all of the electricity and water that they're guzzling up. And they've also taken this sort of additional step of trying to make their data centers maybe a little less ugly and intrusive by greening them up through this strategy that they call biomimicry. Biomimicry, it's not a term that Microsoft has come up with. It's kind of an umbrella term for ways that technologies might mimic things in nature. And Microsoft is doing this through what they call ecosystem enhancements, to kind of restore ecosystems or plant things that look like the local landscape, and like really tailor their approach to each data center and meet the needs of the local communities, is what they're saying.
0: Yeah, I mean, you wrote about what's going on in San Antonio, Texas. What is Microsoft doing there?
11: In my interview with Microsoft, they had mentioned San Antonio as a place where they wanted to, or they were at least considering planting these pollinator gardens that would be, you know, a helpful stop for monarch butterflies during their migration.
0: Wow.
11: And so, okay, let's see San Antonio. And also because Texas
0: Let's build more data centers for the monarch butterflies. I love it. Put it on a t-shirt. It's irresistible.
11: There you go. Who doesn't love a monarch butterfly? But
0: soon we'll be saying that about data centers.
11: I know, right? But yeah, also Texas is important because Texas is the fastest growing market for data centers right now.
0: Right.
11: It's a really hot election issue in Texas, you know, so this is where I wanted to kind of see what are some folks saying on the ground. And so San Antonio is one place where Microsoft has had data centers for decades. I talked with council member Rick Galvan from San Antonio, because he had proposed a moratorium on building new data centers. And, you know, his constituency, they're dealing with around 15 data centers, I believe.
12: There is too much at stake for lip service, from our energy and water infrastructure to our air quality and public health to our tree canopy and quality of life. Our residents are asking us to act.
11: and they're mostly concentrated along two roads. And so that also concentrates the impact that they're having when it comes to noise, pollution, light pollution, issues with construction, concerns about how, again, how much energy and water these data centers are using. So yeah, it's a different beast now as we're seeing this build out for AI.
0: Okay, so Microsoft is out there in San Antonio, Texas, and they're listening and they're learning and they're planting trees.
11: So, I mean, they've cut down a hell of a lot of trees in San Antonio. That was something that Councilmember Galvan brought to my attention pretty quickly, was that, you know, yes, they want to plant a pollinator garden, but a data center that they were building out several years ago caused a big stir because they cut down about like 2,600 trees or
0: 2,600 trees, and they want to plant a bio garden. What is it?
11: A pollinator garden.
0: And they want to plant a pollinator garden?
11: So yeah, that was a big deal. The trees were a big deal. You know, he talked about this area. There are a lot of, you know, there's a lot of green space. He said that was something that was attractive for a lot of people who had moved to the area in the first place. It's a hot, dry state generally much of the time. And so when you cut down trees, you're losing the cooling effect that canopy has, both from shade and just from, you know, it mitigates the phenomenon called the urban heat island, where, you know, a lot of concrete can trap and store heat in a place. So this is something that has really, it's bringing a lot of changes to this community.
0: Are they buying it? Is anyone buying that planting a little pollinator garden can make up for something like cutting down 2,600 trees? And we're not even talking about all the other adverse effects putting a data center close to a community may have.
11: Yeah. So, you know, Councilmember Galvan, he kind of said something to the effect of, you know, maybe they just want to have all their bases covered by putting out announcements like this. But even so, if there is some benefit, the community will take those benefits. So one of the reasons why they're saying they want to plant more greenery, they call them, it's kind of like a buffer along these data centers, is that is one method to kind of dampen the noise. And so, you know, if it's going to meet some of the concerns that residents have for effects that are already taking place, like, that's something, you know, communities will take that. And the other thing that Councilmember Galvan mentioned too is that Microsoft, compared to other data center operators, because they're not just dealing with Microsoft, right? This is kind of like a flood. And so Microsoft has at least, you know, a representative in the community that they've been able to communicate issues to, and that is something that is different than, say, other companies that are building or have built data centers in the area. And it's a lot more difficult to bring up concerns when a company won't communicate with you. So I spoke with an advocate from Public Citizen, which is, you know, it's an advocacy group that has a national presence, but they were active in San Antonio. They backed this moratorium on data centers in San Antonio. They're concerned about them in Texas. And, you know, that advocate with Public Citizen basically said, like, this is lipstick on a pig.
0: So do the other companies not even care? Should we be more worried about the companies that aren't even making the effort to put lipstick on the pig?
11: I mean, there's this sense of inevitability that all these companies kind of bring that is fundamentally not responsive to what these communities, many of these communities are saying, right? They're kind of trying to say, like, look, we can have a data center here. It's not going to be that bad. We're going to do all these things to make it better. And I asked this to Microsoft. I said, you know, like, what if, is there a scenario in which you decide maybe we shouldn't build a data center here? Folks don't want us around. Maybe we should listen to them and walk away. And I didn't get a clear response to that.
0: Do you think any of this is working, Justine? I mean, we heard in the top of the show from a PR flack, essentially, whose job it is to engage with communities, to turn around the opposition to data centers. And now we're hearing about this idea of greenwashing data centers. And yet we're seeing
10: 70% of the country and maybe rising oppose the building of these things in their neighborhoods. Like, are these companies cooked when it comes to public sentiment and they're just going to have to contend with that moving forward? Or is there a way? Is there some sort of middle path here?
11: I mean, I will say that that communities that have risen up against these data centers have made pretty good headway.
13: Vocal pushback from people in a Clayton County community is being credited for stopping plans to build a data center. A ban on new data centers is underway.
11: And so they're a force to contend with, and these companies are clearly struggling with that. And so that is not something that I see changing. If anything, it's becoming a bigger issue, especially with elections coming up. You've seen, even in Texas, Governor Abbott, who once kind of welcomed these tech companies building data centers, you know, kind of turned around and imposed statewide moratoriums recently on new projects that want to connect to the power grid.
14: What I did is I pressed pause on any new data center approval in the state of Texas, and then I established guidelines and guardrails for all data centers to comply with.
11: He's not just doing that just because his conscience is telling him to, right? I mean, or nor are these companies. They're doing that because communities are fighting for their neighborhoods. And, you know, they either they don't want these data centers, or if their data centers are already there, they want to make sure that they're limiting any harms that they have.

Justine Kalma, TheVerge.com, Dustin DeSoto, Jolie Myers, Gabriel Dunatov, Bridger Dunnigan, David Tatasciore, Vox.com. Oh, I didn't say Today Explained. 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

0: I'm John Weber, and this is your WHYY Philly Fun Fact. Did you know that a wealthy Philadelphia resident once saved the federal government from bankruptcy?
1: His name was Stephen Girard, a French-born merchant who became the richest man in America. During the War of 1812, the U.S. government was running out of money and struggling to find buyers for its bonds. Girard stepped in and provided the U.S. with an $8 million loan.
0: That's tour guide Jim Murphy, author of Real Philly History Real Fast.
1: Girard used his own fortune to restore confidence in the nation's finances and help keep the government operating.
0: When he died in 1831, Girard left much of his wealth to establish what is now Girard College, creating one of the largest charitable bequests in American history. I'm John Weber, and that's your WHYY Philly Fun Fact.
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0: I'm Chris Boyd. 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
1: Even those things that are overshares technically, what I've discovered is that there's often even redemption in some of these outrageous blurts or social faux pas that we sometimes make.
0: We'll talk about why we're often reluctant to disclose much about our inner lives, about how that reticence gets in the way of really connecting with other people, and about the surprising relationship between secrets we share and the amount of trust people place in us. Our conversation starts after a short break.

0: Live from NPR News in Washington, I'm Ryland Barton. A federal judge has extended an order for now blocking the Trump administration from banning reporters from CNN, MS Now, and Politico from the White House. U.S. District Judge Timothy Kelly ruled that the ban violates the journalists' constitutional rights to free speech and due process. Kelly said that the news outlets are likely to succeed in their case against the president. Democratic and Republican Party leaders have been in a legal battle about ad rates since earlier this year. Today, the Supreme Court again sided with the Republicans, at least for now. NPR's Mahum Javed has more.
1: The GOP has been given another win in the ongoing ad rate dispute between the two parties. A recent Federal Communications Commission policy gives party committees discounted ad rates previously only offered to candidates. Democratic leaders, including former Senator Sherrod Brown, challenged this policy, and a lower court ordered the FCC to finalize its new rule before the November 3rd elections. Now, the Supreme Court has intervened, saying the FCC does not have to follow that deadline. This means both party committees can continue to enjoy discounted ad rates for the upcoming midterm, and the Republican Party committee has considerably more in its coffers than its Democratic counterpart. Mahum Javed, NPR News.
0: The Justice Department is threatening California with possible legal action over what it says are non-citizens who received mail ballots for next month's midterm elections. A letter sent to the Secretary of State gives California 48 hours to determine whether any non-citizens are listed. Streaming giant Netflix is laying off 6% of its staff amid growing competition. NPR's Mondolito El Barco reports it's the biggest round of layoffs in 4 years.
2: Netflix staffers around the world got the news today that 1,000 of them are losing their jobs. In an email memo to employees, co-CEOs Greg Peters and Ted Sarandos wrote that most of the cuts would be in Netflix's product, tech, legal, and HR teams. With increased competition and slower growth, the streamer's been trying to get subscribers to spend more time on its platform by adding live sports and events, video podcasts, and shows by YouTube creators. Netflix joins other tech and media companies with recent layoffs, including Amazon and Disney. And the new Skydance merger of Paramount and Warner Brothers is expected to result in job cuts soon. Mandalit Del Barco, NPR News, Los Angeles.
0: The Social Security Administration projects a 3.6% cost of living increase on checks for older adults and people with disabilities starting in 2027. Some recipients say it won't offset rising prices. This adjustment means $75 extra dollars per month for the nearly 72 million Social Security beneficiaries and about 7.3 million supplemental security income recipients. Meanwhile, inflation continues to pressure household budgets and savings. You're listening to NPR News from Washington. Supermarkets in France and the Netherlands are dealing with the aftermath of a cyber attack that disrupted refrigeration systems. The attack caused temperatures to soar, leading to significant food losses. Investigations are underway, but no perpetrators have been identified. Experts say the attack highlights vulnerabilities and the need for better cybersecurity measures. A parent has filed a class action lawsuit against OpenAI for allowing her teenage children to use ChatGPT without parental consent and profiting off their data. NPR's Ho Jingnan has more.
3: The lawsuit filed in California alleges that OpenAI allowed the plaintiff's children to bypass its parental consent requirement easily, and that the chatbot continued to engage with one of the children even after the girl said that she was 12, below the minimum user age that OpenAI laid out in its own policy. According to the complaint, the children shared intimate life details with the chatbot, including selfies, their anxieties about their appearance, and a photo of insects in the bathroom. The plaintiff alleges that OpenAI unjustly profits off of such user data and demands compensation from the company. In a response to NPR, OpenAI says it strongly disagrees with this, quote, misguided lawsuit. It says it requires parental consent for underage users and lets teen users opt out of letting OpenAI train on their data. Hua Jingnan, NPR News.
0: Americans have a new sunscreen option for the first time in over 25 years. The FDA approved the chemical ingredient BEMT back in June. The ingredient is already popular in Europe and is supposed to offer broad protection without the cosmetic downsides of older ingredients. This is NPR News.
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5: Funding for Think comes from Interabang Books.
6: A few years ago on this show, we spoke to a psychologist whose research focused on secrets. Michael Slepian and his colleagues at Columbia University had discovered that at any given moment, the average adult is keeping 13 secrets. Our culture frowns on oversharing, and we tend to worry that blurting out highly personal or embarrassing details about our lives will hurt our reputations. But could there also be a cost to undersharing? From KERA in Dallas, this is Think. I'm Chris Boyd. It turns out there can be real social benefits to disclosing things about who we really are and what we truly think. Although it's counterintuitive, my guest's research has found that choosing to make ourselves a little vulnerable by opening up can actually make us seem more appealing, even more trustworthy to people around us. Leslie John is James E. Burke Professor of Business Administration at the Harvard Business School and author of the book Revealing, The Underrated Power of Oversharing. Leslie, welcome to Think.
7: Thanks so much for having me.
6: So oversharing is underrated. I had typically thought of oversharing as the kind of cringeworthy, unsolicited release of highly personal information that nobody wants to hear. Your definition is a little more expansive.
7: Yes, it sure is. Oversharing is alive and well in the form of what you just alluded to, saying things that offend people or saying cringy things that you have no place in saying. But I think even those things that are overshares technically, what I've discovered is that there's often even redemption in some of these outrageous blurts or social faux pas that we sometimes make.
6: What makes sometimes more disclosure than we're immediately comfortable with such a powerful means of strengthening relationships?
7: The core thing is trust. So when you reveal something sensitive to someone, when you open up, when you share a sensitive thought, a sensitive feeling, a weakness, an anxiety, that is showing the person that you trust them. Because by taking this social risk of saying something sensitive, you are implicitly saying to the person, I trust you. I trust you to not make a fool out of me, or I trust you to not use this against me. Otherwise, I wouldn't be sharing it. And so when you model that trust by taking a social risk of revealing, what it does is it causes the recipient to trust you back.
6: There is ultimately a kind of Goldilocks zone for sharing information. And you write that we can hear it at work. We could have heard it at work in the 1997 Miss Universe competition.
7: Yes. I love this example. So in the 1997 Miss Universe competition, it comes down to three people, as it always does. And the final question, the dreaded final question, because it's this very high stakes situation where you're asked, the beauty queens are asked one question on stage and they have to answer it, you know, without any prep, say something eloquent in front of thousands of people, right? That's public speaking is one of the things people fear the very most, sometimes more than death, but I digress. So it comes down to the final question. And one of the contestants, Miss Venezuela, comes out and she's wearing a beautiful white gown. Fun fact, white is by far the most likely color gown to win. So from that perspective, the odds were in her favor. So she comes out and the other two are sequestered in the sound booth. And the question, George Hamilton, the host, asks, if you could do anything you want and be crazy for one day, what would you do? And what Miss Venezuela says is essentially, I would travel, I would fly magically from place to place. And that got some applause, but really, it was what I call TLI. It was too little information. It was a little bland. And then another contestant comes out, Miss Trinidad and Tobago. And what she does is she takes a different approach. She says, I would not wear clothes. And then she kind of senses the gaffe she's made, because that's pretty, it's a pretty conservative, at least at the time, beauty pageant crowd. And so there were kind of looks. And then she just kind of kept saying, oh, well, you know, we all need to wear clothes and all, but I really think it would be better if I didn't wear clothes today, right? She just kind of digs deeper. And I should say, this is incredibly hard. You know, I'm completely like armchair analyzing these people when this is an incredibly hard situation to be in. It's super high stakes, but also oftentimes these super high stakes situations can be very deeply revealing of human nature, which is why they fascinate me. And so that was TMI. And then out comes Miss USA, Brooke Mahalani Lee, in this spunky royal blue dress.
8: Now, may I ask Miss USA to join us?
7: And she comes out and she just says,
9: I would eat everything in the world. You do not understand. I would eat everything twice.
7: And it was just like, just saying it now gives me goosebumps, because like that was the perfect level, right? It wasn't too much and it wasn't too little. It was just right. The crowd erupts in laughter. And of course, who wins? Miss USA. And I love this example because it shows just how hard it is to get that sweet spot. It also shows how rewarding it is when you get that sweet spot. And it also shows that getting that sweet spot is super context dependent, right? The line between TMI and TLI is often very narrow and it's constantly changing.
6: It is kind of great, too, to hear a Miss Universe candidate talking about eating whatever they want, because presumably she's not able to do that and stay in shape to be a Miss Universe pageant contestant.
7: Yeah, exactly. And that's what was so beautiful about it. Like, she was being candid. She was being real. And you could think about, like, in a different context, that comment may not have landed so well. Like, if she was in a context of people that had really been struggling with their body weight, or if Miss Trinidad and Tobago, that TMI reveal, if she had been in a looser crowd, like a fun dinner party, maybe that would have been exciting and refreshingly candid. But here in that moment, Miss Trinidad and Tobago was a little TMI.
6: So it's helpful to learn to read the room, and we'll get to some ways that we can do that. But I'm curious what your research has revealed about the kinds of things people are pretty universally reluctant to talk about.
7: It's fairly intuitive, some of these things. So for decades now, I've been asking people sensitive questions for my job, and I get them to rate over. Sometimes I just do little tests where I get people to just rate how sensitive the topics are. And the sensitivity of the different topics has been pretty consistent over the years and pretty intuitive. So talking about sex is one of the most sensitive things. Talking about finance is also very sensitive. Talking about certain health issues can be very, very sensitive. So there are topics that are certainly tend to be much more sensitive than others. And this holds across time and across contexts. But then there are also things I've discovered that, you know, they wouldn't really make it to like a topic list of things that you'd normally think are sensitive, but yet they're insidiously things that we tend to be worried about sharing. For example, our feelings. We often don't share our feelings. We largely don't share them enough, in my view.
6: There are contexts where it would seem we would always benefit from telling the whole truth, right? You cite a study, though, that found 80% of Americans, 80% of us lie to our doctors about health information. Why do we do this?
7: It's really hard, even though we know logically that they're there to help us. I think there's some really interesting opportunities for helping people to disclose more in such contexts, right? Like, imagine you can think of scenarios where you write your concerns down instead of having to say them face to face. Things like that can make an enormous impact in helping us to reveal when it behooves us.
6: And I guess there are probably things medical professionals could do to make full honesty in the exam room easier, like not looking shocked when we tell them something they don't want to hear.
7: Totally. And even subtle things like, do they stand when they're talking to you or do they sit? One of my doctor, I love, she always sits down, right? So she's at your eye level. Mm. So she's removing that kind of power imbalance. Another thing she does is you don't have to get into a gown right away. You just sit there as a normal person. Like, so there's things that really can make you, give you more courage, subtle things like that.
6: You explain in the book that many of our disclosure decisions are actually dilemmas. Like, we're tempted to share certain things, but also inclined to keep them secret. How much does culture influence what seems okay to talk about?
7: In collectivist cultures, the context in which you disclose is even more important than in individualistic countries like the United States. So you have to be especially good at reading the room, at reading nonverbals, subtleties of interactions in these more collectivist countries. And I think one of the reasons there is the kind of view, the collectivism view is a view of we as a unit, right? And so when you think of self-disclosure, self-disclosure is a really individuating thing. And so it makes sense that in a country, in countries where we really, really value the collectivity and people as a unit, like together, when you do something that really shows your individuality in this way, it can be off-putting. That said, the basic scientific findings, the basic benefits of revealing, of opening up to your spouse and being truly known for who you are, like those carry across cultures. The basic rewards carry across. I would say that the situational awareness, the ins and outs of what to reveal in different contexts can change a little bit depending on culture.
6: You mentioned trust a while ago. I would imagine sometimes we keep things quiet about ourselves because we think they might make us sound unreliable or untrustworthy. Tell us about this dating game study that you devised.
7: I know. This was one of these studies that it really changed the way I think about this. So I used to think of myself as, I currently think of myself as a recovering privacy expert because the first half of my career, I was looking at how bad we are at privacy and how many mistakes we make largely on social media, how, you know, we stupidly vent about our bosses on Facebook and then they see it and we get fired, like all of these terrible tales. And that's not wrong, but it's not right either. And I started to kind of broaden my view into understanding, like, there must be some really huge benefits of revealing, because when I looked at all of my work as a whole, I realized that the single most consistent thing was that when I give people the space, when I make it fun, when I make it relational, people are really, really wanting to reveal. And so one of those studies that shaped this kind of 180 I did from being, oh, we suck at privacy, to, wow, this is fascinating. What do we stand to gain? Are we revealing enough? So listeners, imagine you're in this study. And what I would ask you is, which of two suitors' prospective dates you'd rather date? And suppose that one of these dates, you ask them, have you ever had any STDs? Now, I know you're not going to start with that question. That's a bold opener, but you're busy people. So I'm boiling it down for you into a simple thought experiment. So at some point you ask this suitor this question, and what they say is, yeah, gosh, I've had so many, I can't even count. So like lots of STDs. And then you ask the other person the same question, and they say, I'm not answering that question. I'm not telling you. So who would you choose? We've got the revealer on the one hand who says, like, admits to really bad stuff, but treatable, of course. Like, I don't want to villainize STDs, but presumably you'd rather someone who hasn't had them or clearly has dealt with them relative to someone who's like, I've had a million of them. So would you rather date the revealer or the person who we call the hider, the concealer, who doesn't answer? And what we found again and again is that people tended to prefer the revealer, the person who admitted to terrible things or bad things or taboo things, relative to someone who conspicuously opted out of answering. When we dug further, what we realized is that the underlying mechanism here is trust. The flip side of that is that when someone abstains from this trust-building activity in a really salient way by refusing to answer, we view them with contempt. So much so that we'd rather date someone, hire someone, sit next to the subway beside someone who says, admits to like flaws, relative to someone who just says, hey, I'm not participating in this fundamentally important human behavior.
6: My guest, Leslie John, is James E. Burke Professor of Business Administration at Harvard Business School and author of Revealing, The Underrated Power of Oversharing. We'll be right back.

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5: You're listening to Think. I'm Chris Boyd. Today we're talking about the benefits of letting yourself be truly known. My guest, Leslie John, is James E. Burke Professor of Business Administration at Harvard Business School and author of a book about this called Revealing, The Underrated Power of Oversharing. Leslie, in deciding when and what to share, we can get tripped up by something called omission bias. How does the omission bias influence our thinking?
6: Yeah, it's a doozy technical term. So the omission bias refers to how we really beat ourselves up for regrettable actions, regrettable things we did. That's a sin of commission. The flip side is that we don't blame ourselves enough or consider enough the harms that we cause by things we did not do. So what that means is, in the disclosure realm, is that when we say something, maybe we cross the line a little bit with a joke, we overshare. That's a sin of commission, so to speak, right? We just feel this gut-wrenching sting of, oh my gosh, I said too much. The flip side is when we don't share something that we should have shared. I mean, even saying that out loud is complicated, right? That's a lot of negatives. Not sharing something that we should have shared. We don't put two and two together of the consequences, that not sharing has consequences. So one example might be a common regret that some people have of, like, not having told their high school love how they really felt, or a crush how they felt, right? That's a sin of omission. They didn't say the thing. And in the moment, it feels safe, right? Because if you say the thing, you're faced with the potential of rejection, that sting, and that's really painful. But the flip side of it is that if you don't say the thing, it feels safe in the moment, but over time, you start to regret that, oh my gosh, what if I had just had the courage to say the thing? And then you start regretting the things you did not share far more than the things that you did share.
5: There's also this phenomenon known as impact bias. What is that?
6: Mm-hmm. Yeah, because impact bias and omission bias really conspire to make it hard to share. So impact bias refers to how we think that emotional events will hit us harder and be more long-lasting than they actually are. So, for example, if you're anticipating a raise, that's a good thing. You think that you'll feel happier and more excited for longer than you actually do. It turns out when you get the raise, you feel a boost of happiness, but then you quickly adapt to it. Well, the same is true with dads. So if we think of this in disclosure hangover, like if you say, here's a doozy, if you've decided that you want to get a divorce and you finally work up the nerve and you tell your partner, I think we should get divorced, that stings immediately, right? But a reason why we we don't do that when we maybe should, we procrastinate on these tough things, is because we think, oh my gosh, if I say I want a divorce, I'm going to feel bad for the rest of my life. I'm going to hurt this person for the rest of my life. It's going to be horrible. It's going to be way worse than I thought, right? And because of this overestimating how bad it'll be and how long the badness will last, we suppress, we censor, right? We don't say the hard things that we really should be saying sometimes.
5: Are there any gender patterns to our willingness to share sensitive information?
6: I love this. This is a great question. Yes, there are. So women, it's true, women are a little bit more open about their thoughts and feelings. You know, when I was researching this book, I went down all kinds of nerdly and fascinating rabbit holes to be like, is this nature or nurture? and I found evidence to support both. And you can't really pinpoint exactly how much is nature versus nurture. But I've become more and more convinced that there's a heck of a lot of nurture. Because from a young age, we condition children to behave in different ways according to their gender. So that's just so profound, like from day one. And then when you think about, this is another one of these studies that really shook me as I was learning more about disclosure and coming to the conclusion that we need to do it more, which is that there was a study where what they did was they videotaped young children, like 3 and 4 year olds, as they were watching a scary movie. So they videotaped the children's faces because they wanted to see how expressive were the children's faces. How much did the children let it out versus kind of suppress, not show what they were feeling on their faces. And the other thing the researchers measured was what's called galvanic skin response. So that refers to like how sweaty your hands are, which is a measure of physiological stress. So the sweatier your hands are, the more actually objectively physiologically stressed you are. And what they found was that the children who let it out, the children whose faces were more expressive, they were less physiologically stressed. Put differently, the children who held it in, who did not show what they were feeling on their faces, they were more stressed out. Well, then what they did, the researchers, is they tracked these children. And what they found is that like a year or two later, by the time they were 5 and entering kindergarten, there were gender differences such that the boys had begun to suppress. And we know that suppression is bad for our well-being. I mean, in this study alone, it is stressful. And so as a parent of 2 little boys, that really, really shook me.
5: So how do you deal with that as a parent of 2 little boys?
6: I know. I mean, I don't know. Maybe I'm overcorrecting. But I ask them how they feel. I ask them about their feelings. I reveal my feelings. And one of the things I realized is that so writing this book was just such an experience for me because I as a scientist, I know the research, but it wasn't until I actually was writing the book that I really internalized it and started like doing the things, the tools and applying them. And cause like doing really is believing. And so with our children, what I realized was that yes, I was asking them about their feelings and trying to like help them elicit feelings and like praising maybe too much, I don't know, like them, any expression of feelings and understanding themselves. But I realized that I was not sharing my feelings with them, especially like my frustrations, my disappointments. So like I had this experience where one of my sons was like, saw me and he just kind of looked at me. And my instinct was like to not tell him that I was feeling really overwhelmed with work. And then I realized, wait, he's so perceptive and I should tell him that I feel overwhelmed, because if our children only see us sharing the positive stuff, then it becomes more anomalous for them when they feel disappointment, frustration, the usual things of life. And so I've actually started to really be more thoughtful about not just, of course, asking them how they feel and celebrating feelings, but really sharing the things that I struggle with to them in an age-appropriate way, of course.
5: It would seem like extroverts must find it super easy to disclose personal sensitive information and introverts would be more naturally reticent. Is that accurate?
6: Yes, it would seem that way, wouldn't it? That's what I thought too, but then I did some research on it. And in fact, with my colleague Ellie Pentcheva, we have discovered what we call the extroversion illusion. And that refers to how our intuitions, we think that extroverts disclose more, that they're more revealing than introverts. But in fact, extroversion is not related to comfort opening up. Because when you think about it, really, what's an extrovert? An extrovert is someone who is pretty outgoing, who is talkative. We love extroverts. They have a lot of positive affect. They're confident. But when you think about it, revealing means revealing the deep stuff. And so it's actually not a trait of extroversion. And, you know, interestingly, one of my best friends is an extrovert, and she herself has struggled, you know, if we talk about this, to be vulnerable. Like, so she herself, she's like, I'm extroverted, but I'm not a revealer. And by contrast, I am quite introverted and I am a revealer. But even I, the revealer, this is another thing as I wrote the book, was like, even though I identify as a revealer, still there's some really, really important stuff I discovered in writing the book that I was holding back.
5: What are we trying to protect when we don't talk about things that are deep in our hearts, assuming that, you know, we don't have like a terrible criminal record that we're trying to keep from the police? Like, what do we think is going to happen bad if we just come out and talk to people we already trust?
6: Yeah, that's such a good question. I think, you know, I think if you actually ask it like that to someone, they will come up with very good reasons to share. I think this fear is like kind of a core fear, an implicit fear. It's not well substantiated by logic often. And so when we stop for a moment and think about it, what is the actual danger of this? We often realize that it's not as dangerous as we think. But yet, you know, you could even tell evolutionary stories of how, you know, when we share sensitive things, that requires social risk. And we are social creatures. And so when we get burned by sharing something sensitive, that's really horrible because it's, you know, it's against the tribe. And so we're kind of, I dare say, hardwired to be scared of that. But I also think that there's some cognitive biases, which we've already touched on, that prevent us from seeing the benefits of revealing. Like, if you say something cringy at a party, yeah, you can see their people's faces and get immediate negative social feedback. And so you kind of dwell on that. What you don't appreciate is that they can cringe at you and they can admire your guts, but that admire your guts doesn't register on their faces. And so you're like, oh my God, I just like did career suicide or ruined my reputation for sharing this kind of edgy joke, when in reality, maybe it was a bit far, but also maybe it helped build rapport. And one of the things, as I wrote the book, I was kind of reflecting on some of my own experiences of oversharing and cringy moments. And I do share them in the book. And it's not just gratuitous, because as I was analyzing them, I realized that, yeah, that sting of that disclosure hangover, the time I told these fancy people about my most embarrassing story, that was the next day, was I was definitely regretting it. But then when I took a long view in writing the book, I thought, wait a minute. Okay, but those people that I shared that thing with, they actually became my closest mentors, in my professional mentors, and they're my friends. And I don't think it's in spite of the reveal. I think it's partly because of it, because revealing sensitive things, yes, it's risky, but it also has huge capacity for reward.
5: My guest, Leslie John, is James E. Burke Professor of Business Administration at Harvard Business School and author of the book Revealing, The Underrated Power of Oversharing. This is Think. I'm Chris Boyd. Since you are, Leslie, a professor of business administration, I have to ask, why in negotiations is transparency more likely to yield win-win solutions than keeping a lot of information secret?
6: That's a great question. Yes, I am a B-school prof, so how do we make money? No, you shouldn't ask it that way. But I can tell you that, too. So in negotiations, a common belief in negotiations, like implicit belief people have, is that they're zero sum, that my gain is your loss and vice versa. And sometimes they're like that, but they're often not. And if you want to get a good outcome in a negotiation for yourself and also for others, but even if you just care about yourself, it is in your interest to be transparent, not about everything, but about sharing your interests, sharing your motivations, sharing your values. Because when your counterpart knows that about you, what you really care about, it enables them to be more flexible in getting you what you want. And in turn, in when you understand your counterpart, you can figure out the things that they really want. And ideally, what you want to do is you want to find the things that they really want, but that don't matter to you, and vice versa, and then trade. That's really kind of the essence of creating value in a negotiation, creating these so-called win-win deals. And the core thing there is you have to open up. When I talk to, I often counsel my MBA students and in their job negotiations, and one of the most common things they ask me is, how do I get more money? Which, okay, fair, great, we like money. But what I say to them is, well, why do you want more money? part of it is like, you should reflect on, you know, maybe enough is enough. But the non-snarky side of it is, when you really force someone to think about why they want the money, that is what then gets them to their core values, to what they actually care about. Because if it's that you want to buy a house that is really close to work so you can save time to commute, like if that's why you want the money, then, and you say this to your counterpart, that's your interest, right? It's not just money. It's like, what do you want to do with it? And if you say what your interest is, then that allows your counterpart to be way more flexible in figuring it out, right? That maybe they don't need to give you money to get that. Maybe they have like a great deal with a realtor on lower commissions, which will save you money, right? So there's all kinds of, when you open up about your interests and values, it really helps to come up with these win-win deals.
5: All this sounds so great if we have kind of an inherent sense of when is the right time to reveal and how much. Can you talk about disclosure flexibility and who has it and who doesn't, and if we can get more of it?
6: I love that. Yes. So revealing wisely, revealing well, navigating the boundary between TMI and too little information is a skill. It's not something we're born good at or bad at. It's a skill. And yet it's a skill we're often not taught. And obviously I want to change that. One of the things that to get better at any skill is we need to practice, we need to experiment, and we do need to reflect. And that requires expanding our range. So the people that are best, that the most skilled revealers are the revealers that have the most disclosure flexibility. And what that means is the ability to go from total complete openness to complete guardedness and everything in between as the situation calls. So for example, like with your spouse, the goal, emotional intimacy, being able to tell them anything that's on your mind, like telling them anything, like that's real emotional intimacy. And yet in a very professional buttoned up context, you need to be very, very careful. So the people that are the best revealers are those that are the most flexible. But that requires getting flexible. I used to do ballet. Getting flexible requires stretching, but we can all become more flexible by stretching. And so the other thing I would keep in mind when I advise people and when I advise myself is, if you never feel the sting of TMI, if you never feel like you've crossed the line, then you're not going far enough. Like, you've got to test that boundary. Similarly, if you're not going to you feel like you've undershared, you're not going far enough in that direction. But I emphasize not going enough on the revealing side, because again and again in my work, I found that the error is it's much more common to undershare than to overshare.
5: Leslie John is my guest, James E. Burke, professor of business administration at Harvard Business School and author of Revealing, The Underrated Power of Oversharing. We'll be right back.
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5: This is Think. I'm Chris Boyd. Today we're talking about how we can all benefit from opening up a little more, telling more of what we really think. My guest, Leslie John, is James E. Burke Professor of Business Administration at Harvard Business School and author of the book Revealing, The Underrated Power of Oversharing. Leslie, you do not strike me, although you said you're a big sharer, you don't strike me as at all narcissistic, but I wonder if you can talk about the line between revealing a lot about ourselves and what we're thinking and making everything all about us.
6: Yes, that's an important question. So I think that one thing to be really careful about is the... enough about me, let's talk about me syndrome. And whether you're a true narcissist or not, we can sort of give the wrong impression by making this mistake. And it's particularly, we need to be particularly sensitive to it in early relationships, so early friendships, early romances, colleagueships, because people are exquisite. In these relationships that aren't deep yet, people are exquisitely sensitive to the amount each person is sharing and whether it happens in turn. So what you want to have happen is you want reciprocal, mutual, gradual deepening of disclosure, like to get into a deeper relationship. The goal is not always to have a deep relationship, not at all. But to get any kind of depth, you need to be going back and forth. And there's many, many classic studies on this. For example, one of my favorites is a variant on Arthur Aaron's famous 36 questions to fall in love study, where, you know, he has these 36 questions that start really shallow and they become more deep, like what's your biggest regret in life? And he has strangers partner up and ask and answer each other these questions and work through them, and then indicate how much they like each other at the end. Well, one variant of this study, it's very simple. All it does is half of the dyads are assigned to do the one fell swoop approach, where one person in the group answers all of the questions about themselves, and then the other person goes. In the other version, they go back and forth. They work through back and forth. I answer one, you answer one. I answer one, you answer one. So what I love about this, it's such an elegant experiment because it's the same questions being asked and answers. All that varies is the sequence, yet the sequence matters tremendously. The sequence is the secret sauce. It's only when you're going back and forth that you forge these bonds. So it's we want to escalate, we want to deepen, but we want to do that together.
5: Anybody who spends any time on TikTok or Instagram might be listening to this conversation saying, I don't think people have any problem sharing intimate details of their lives at all. There are lots of people willing to stare into their phone camera and reveal very personal things for their online audience. Are the benefits of that kind of sharing the same as talking these things through with other people face to face?
6: No, not at all. And that oftentimes can be really misplaced sharing. I mean, one of the first things I advise people when they're thinking about what to reveal is, what's your goal? And I would imagine that sometimes, a lot of the times, when we're sharing difficult things, the goal is to get to process difficult things, to get social support. And I don't think that blasting things on social media, in fact, I know from research, it's not a good way of doing that. Maybe it's a good way to try to seek attention if that's your goal. But then you could go deeper, right? Psychologists have this annoying habit of like, why is attention seeking your goal? What? But What the research indicates is that when, let's say the goal is to process something that's on your mind, the best way to do this is to take those swirling thoughts and feelings in your brain and to put words on them. And the way you do that is literally writing them down on paper or saying them aloud to someone. That process

0: of taking those swirling cognitions and feelings and putting words on them activates a different part of your brain, a more logical part of your brain. It gives you this perspective. I like to say it helps you become the CEO of your thoughts and feelings. So it may seem trivial, like writing it down, but really it activates a different process that in and of itself is helpful for coping. And then if you find a confidant, like if you say it to a friend, one, you do a better job of putting words on the things because you're clearer, but also your friend then can, there have been fascinating studies looking at like, an empathic friend, what do they do that is so helpful? The number one thing they do is they validate. So they say, oh, that sucks, or I can understand why you feel that way. And it's really interesting because sometimes when friends come to us with problems, at least I get into like, okay, how do we fix this? Let's do this. And really, I think less is more so often the time. Like just validating, just saying, I hear you, is enormously therapeutic for people. And there are other things too that empathic listeners do that is very helpful. So for example, another really great thing they do is they give you perspective that this too shall pass, that time really does heal. And I remember when I was, before we had our first baby, you know, people are for better and for worse, very, forthcoming with unsolicited advice. And my cousin Sue, she said to me, I'm just telling you one thing. This too shall pass. And she's like, say it out loud. And I did. And that was the most helpful baby advice I ever got. You know, you're in the middle of the night, bouncing on a ball, doing everything you can to try to comfort the child, feed the child, and then just saying, this too shall pass. I found it tremendously comforting.
1: If we reveal something sensitive that really shows who we are to someone in our lives, is it reasonable to expect them to reciprocate?
0: So yes and no. When you are in a very close friendship, a very close intimate relationship, that norm of reciprocity, the kind of expectation that I go, you go, that fades away. Because what replaces it is this mutual understanding, this unspoken norm that you will always be there for each other and you will always listen and help, because that's what friends and lovers and family do. And so it's not that like when someone very close to you says something really sensitive, your focus should be on validating them, helping them, giving them what they need, asking questions. They're not expecting you to dish back with something sensitive yourself, but you also are compelled to, when something is on your mind, to talk to them and to tell them. And sometimes that's really, really hard. Like, for example, one of my best friends a few months ago hurt me. And, you know, thinking, well, I really don't want to say something to her because it's going to be awkward and I'm going to want to hurt her more. But then I realized, well, if I believe what I wrote, I got to do this. So I had a conversation with her and I told her how I felt and how I had been hurt. And it was a hard conversation to have for sure. But after it, I wouldn't say immediately in the moment. Immediately in the moment, she felt badly. Maybe she even acted a bit defensively, which is completely understandable. Like even the most secure of people, when they're told something that they've hurt someone, like everybody gets defensive, so expect that. But then in the weeks that followed, we had more follow-up conversations. And I found that because I told her that, she understood me even better, and we got closer as a result, right? So things that can sting in the moment, the long game is so much richer.
1: Is there a good way to respond when somebody overshares with us? You know, if we get more information than we bargained for, and then we have to come up with an appropriate response.
0: Oh, I know. That's so hard. I mean, it depends, right? There's so many it depends or whatever the plural is to that. I mean, one thing to consider is what type of relationship is this and what type of relationship do you want? Because sometimes when we get these mismatches of like someone who's like ostensibly a friend, like just kind of dumping a lot on us, but yet we ourselves have not been revealing a lot or confiding in them, or they're not a natural confidant for us, that I think should prompt us to think, there may be a misalignment here in this relationship. This person may feel closer to me than I feel to them. And that can be problematic. And so thinking through, like, who are your really true tightest confidants? And that should really be mutual, because really we only have enough space. I'm thinking of the classic sociological study on the number of friendships we can sustain, and it's really small. Like, the number of super close friendships we can sustain is maybe 6 or 7 tops, because they require so much maintenance in the form of being there for the person, of revealing, of receiving their reveals. And it really is a joy with the right people, but our it's so limited, the number of people that we have the bandwidth to do this with, that we really have to be considerate and intentional about who those people are. And writing this book has made me realize, oh, wow, you know, maybe I need to prune some of these relationships. These relationships maybe aren't serving some of us. And sometimes it's meant deepening into my core. And sometimes it's meant people that I thought used to be in my core, making them medium friends. And that's, medium friendships are delightful too.
1: Some folks in the dating market might be listening to this and running to update their profiles online. You actually think that if people are starting to date in the apps, maybe less information is more?
0: Yeah. So in dating, when we're first dating and we're creating a profile on an app, our instinct is often like throw everything at it and see what sticks. But truly, less is more. These are studies by my colleague Mike Norton and Eli Finkel and collaborators, where what they found is that when you have the instinct to like post every trait about yourself on your profile, the problem is that when a prospective date sees that, they're going to see things that they like about you that they relate to, and they're also going to see things that they dislike or they don't relate to. And the problem is that the things that they dislike or don't relate to, those have a disproportionately negative impact on their impression of us. So in other words, negative things that are not jibing with them, are more negative to their impression on you than finding desirable things is helpful for their impression of you. So you get these things that the researchers call them as these kind of dissimilarity cascades, where you see one thing that you don't relate to on the person's profile. Maybe they say they're extroverted and you're introverted, and you just kind of snowball cascading, thinking this person will never be right for me. And so what this means is that less is more, because the more traits you put on there, the greater the probability that someone's going to find something that's not appealing to them, right? So what you want to do is you want to have a few descriptive traits that are relatable and likable, but yet unique. You also want to ideally convey some kind of interest or curiosity in finding out about the other person. And people rarely do this on profiles, right? There's been a study that looked at this, and it's like 99.9% of people do not do this. And because we're self-focused, we think we need to advertise ourselves. But what we also need to do is we need to signal that we're discerning and that we're interested and that we want to learn more about the other person. And so if you include some of these cues on your profile, like, you know, my favorite ice cream flavor is Tiger Tail. That's a Canadian flavor. What's yours? You know, it can even be something silly and playful like that. But asking them a question on your profile does a lot to signal that you're interested in getting to know them too, and that you're therefore discerning. You're not just going to pick anyone who matches with you.
1: Leslie John is my guest. James E. Burke, professor of business administration at Harvard Business School and author of Revealing, The Underrated Power of Oversharing. You're listening to Think. I'm Chris Boyd. For people who are recognizing they might be generally sort of closed off to personal sharing, can you suggest some low-risk ways to start practicing more openness?
0: Yeah, I love this. So I think that most people would benefit from being just a little bit more open a lot of the time. And so what does that mean? Well, here's a scenario. Imagine you're at the soccer field, your kids are playing, you're standing beside an acquaintance, another parent. And what we often do in these situations is we kind of comment on the situation. We make small talk. We say, oh, yeah, look, our kids are having so much fun. Womp womp. That's not, now we're stuck in boring small talk. So how could you make this? How could you reveal a little bit here? What would it mean to reveal a little bit more? What would it mean to go one step deeper than you normally would? Well, instead of just commenting on the situation, you can think of commenting also on what it means to you, like relating it to yourself. For example, you could say, wow, the kids are laughing so much. They're laughing so hard. You know, I don't even remember the last time I had a good belly laugh. And so that's what I mean by going one step, right? You're sharing one thing. And that in turn is probably going to prompt the parent to reciprocate, to say something in turn. And your goal might not be to be besties with this person, but your goal is probably to have, like, to not be in small talk, to at least have something more entertaining. And going one step deeper will really help you with that.
1: Leslie John is James E. Burke Professor of Business Administration at the Harvard Business School and author of the book Revealing, The Underrated Power of Oversharing. Leslie, this has all been so interesting. Thank you for the conversation.
0: Thanks so much for having me.
1: 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Again, I'm Chris Boyd. Thanks for listening. Have a great day.

0: KRX.
1: I'm Dr. Anthony Lizerwitz, and this is Climate Connections. 150 years ago, areas of eastern Washington and Idaho were blanketed in perennial grasses, wildflowers, and native shrubs. It was an ecosystem known as Palouse Prairie.
2: It contained really important medicinal and food plants such as camas and bitterroot.
1: Daniel Ignace of Idaho's Coeur d'Alene tribe is an associate professor at the University of Minnesota. She says the grasslands also help the climate because the soil and the plant's deep roots store carbon underground. And they can soak up a lot of water, which makes the area more resilient to both floods and drought. But over time, most Palouse Prairie has been converted into farmland. And in some of the small areas where intact prairie remains, invasive species crowd out native plants. So last year, the Coeur d'Alene tribe was awarded a grant of almost $1 million to restore areas of remnant prairie on tribal land. And they're creating a seed bank in the hopes of reestablishing prairie plants in former farm fields.
2: The idea is to restore these agricultural fields back to Palouse Prairie.
1: To help revive this endangered ecosystem and reap its cultural and climate benefits. 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
4: From WHYY in Philadelphia, this is Studio 2. I'm Cherry Gregg.
5: And I'm Kevin McCrory in for Avi Wolfman-Aaron. What does it take to have a fulfilling career? For years, the standard in many people's minds involved pursuing higher education, with a bachelor's degree as a minimum requirement for many office jobs.
4: But with the cost of college rising and the threat of AI looming over white-collar jobs, some young people are looking to swap degrees for tool belts and apprenticeships. A recent report says over 70% of teens in America would be proud to go to trade school. And that's good news for industries facing massive worker shortages as older generations retire.
5: So today on Studio 2, we're talking about the so-called tool belt generation of Gen Zers and unpacking the pros and cons. And as always, we want to hear from you. Have your views changed about college versus trade school? Do you think there's been a stigma against blue-collar work? That's all coming up, but first, NPR News.
6: Live from NPR News in Washington, I'm Ryland Barton. President Trump is ramping up campaign travel, and he's telling voters that the economy would be worse off if Democrats take control of Congress. NPR's Deepa Shivaram has more.
7: Trump stopped in Arizona for a rally where he told voters the country was making more money than ever before. And he pointed fingers at Democrats, accusing them of wanting open borders and men playing in women's sports. He also said economic conditions would worsen if Republicans didn't win in November.
8: If the Democrats win, you will have a 1929-style economic depression. You will go into a depression.
7: Trump's comments come as polling shows Americans blame him for high prices, and a recent inflation report shows the economy is doing worse than projected. Deepa Shivaram, NPR News.
6: Ukraine says the satellite communications that guide its drones were abruptly placed under crippling restrictions. As NPR's Greg Myrie reports, the Trump administration controls the satellite system and has warned it could scale back intelligence sharing.
9: Ukraine says when its drones exceeded 100 miles per hour, which they routinely do, the communication signal was cut, rendering the drones useless. Ukraine's military uses something called Starshield, the military version of a network that comes from the much better known civilian system, Starlink, which is headed by Elon Musk. Musk says on social media the U.S. government controls Starshield and any restrictions would have been done by the U.S. military or President Trump. Neither Trump nor the military has commented, but the president has been telling Ukraine to stop attacking Russian oil facilities. U.S. officials have also warned that intelligence cooperation could be halted. Greg Myrie, NPR News, Washington.
6: U.S. inflation accelerated last month as gas, clothes, and airfares got more expensive. As NPR's Scott Horsley explains, the figures underscore the lingering impact of the Iran war on gas prices as costs outpace wage gains.
0: Average wages have gone up just 3% over the last year, while prices have jumped 3.7%. So that means the typical paycheck buys less today than it did a year ago.
10: Yeah.
0: And no wonder many workers feel like they're falling behind. It's a little different for retirees. We got word this morning that Social Security benefits will go up 3.6% in January. That's an automatic cost of living adjustment, or COLA, that's supposed to protect seniors from inflation.
6: NPR's Scott Horsley reporting. Cornell University President Michael Kotlikoff says he never followed up on a student's report of being gang raped at a fraternity house in 2024. The admission came as faculty prepared to debate a no-confidence resolution in his administration. Faculty members say the case reflects broader concerns about institutional accountability. This week, Kotlikoff announced new restrictions on frat parties and more involvement with state police. This is NPR News from Washington. A Texas prosecutor says an ICE officer appeared to intentionally drive into a man in Houston, breaking his leg. Harris County Democratic District Attorney Sean Teer says he's considering criminal charges against the driver. The encounter has set off new protests in Houston, where an ICE officer fatally shot a man this summer. The family of a man killed by a tiger at a zoo in northern England is appealing to the public not to share video of the attack on social media. President Trump is among those who shared it, as NPR's Lauren Frayer reports.
11: William Chapman's family says he suffered from significant mental illness. Last weekend, the 23-year-old climbed over safety barriers into a tiger enclosure, and witnesses recorded his final moments as a tiger mauled him. President Trump is among those who've shared the video, adding a caption, "Don't ever mess with nature, President DJT." Later, he posted an AI-generated video of himself in a similar stance as Chapman, but taming the tiger. Without singling out Trump, Chapman's family calls such posts deeply offensive at an exceptionally vulnerable time for them, and is asking the public to stop sharing the video. Lauren Frayer, NPR News, London.
6: A small dog named Luna has been found after a month on the loose in Yellowstone National Park. Though spotted frequently, the Jack Russell Terrier evaded capture since early September. Volunteers were able to catch the dog today using a live trap baited with her owner's scent, using a T-shirt and a pillowcase belonging to the family. The California owners believe Luna escaped when a housekeeper accidentally let her out. This is NPR News from Washington.
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4: On Wednesday, October 14th, welcome, welcome, welcome, friends, on Into the Program. I'm Cherry Gregg.
14: And I'm Kevin McCory, in for Avi Wolfman-Arendt. Today on the show, Cherry, college costs have jumped over the past few decades. We all know that. Adjusted for inflation, up about 25%.
4: Oh, goodness.
14: Significant. Meanwhile, recent numbers show unemployment rates for young college grads are higher than the overall unemployment rate. And you add in anxiety about AI displacing more college workers. We're in this moment where it feels like more people are thinking about viable career alternatives, and skilled trades are one of the places that some people are thinking maybe they'll go instead, right?
4: Mm-hmm.
14: So there is also plenty of demand in this industry, Cherry, because there's like a silver tsunami of retirements. That's one way it's been referred to. So you have all these openings in the skilled trades, and you have more young people considering them. And there's this kind of tug and war conversation about what's going to be the best alternative, and for parents choosing, for students choosing. It's a tough decision because the numbers do still say that overall, like, college degrees are worthwhile. You end up making more money over your lifetime. You have better health outcomes. You have better marriage rates, etc. But it's still this moment where we have a pretty critical conversation happening.
4: Yeah, and so the conversations at home are changing because parents have been pushing kids to college for years and years and years. And so that's what we're going to talk about. We have a group of very smart guests coming on to talk about this push to the skills trade. And of course, we'd love to hear from you. Have your views changed about college versus trade school? Do you think there's a stigma around blue collar work? And if you work in the trades, we'd love to hear from you. Or if you have a young person who does, 888-477-9499. Email studio2@whyy.org. And for our Facebook and YouTubers, you can leave a comment in the live chat. But the conversation at home is changing too.
14: It's a big conversation. It's a big deal. And I think we're all trying to reassess, especially with this rise of AI, like what is the most viable thing that we should be thinking about in our own careers, thinking about for our children's careers, etc. And I'm excited to get into this conversation today with some really good experts in the trade side of things, mm-hmm. and unpack what are the pros and cons here and have that conversation. So excited to do that. But as always, our trio of local news stories, Jerry.
4: Yeah, the first story this week, the Pennsylvania Supreme Court upheld a controversial law that treats people who share drugs with someone who later dies of an overdose as a criminal, even if that person is a fellow drug user rather than a drug dealer. Shout out to Spotlight PA on the story about the state high court decision, which comes out of two cases in York County that involve people accused of supplying drugs that resulted in overdose deaths. Their attorneys argue that people who acquire and use drugs together should be treated differently than drug dealers, but the justices rejected that argument. They say Pennsylvania law defines drug delivery broadly and doesn't make a distinction between dealers and people who use drugs together. And I should say the reason why this has been so controversial is because the stakes are really high. This crime carries a maximum sentence of 40 years in prison. And according to Spotlight PA, prosecutors filed more than 680 cases involving this charge between 2021 and 2025. And critics say that it was intended to target drug users, not drug users. And they worry that if a drug user is criminalized, someone who witnesses an overdose won't call 911 because they are afraid that if they do, they could end up spending decades behind bars. And the judges seemed uncomfortable with this outcome, mm-hmm. and they acknowledged the problems with the law, but they said they had to follow the language as written. And this debate, Kevin, is not going away,
14: right.
4: Because the judges said, look, the legislature needs to narrow the language. But previous efforts to deal with this have gotten nowhere in Harrisburg.
14: Yeah, one of the quotes that jumped out to me was Justice David Wecht saying, quote, "The General Assembly does not violate the Constitution when it violates common sense."
4: Mm-hmm.
14: So basically saying, like, there was this understanding of what the law meant, but they didn't really write it that way. And all the judges can do is weigh in on what's written in the law. And so they have. And so now it's kicked back to the General Assembly, and we'll see if the conversation evolves from there.
4: And you would hope that prosecutors would use discretion, right? And say, hey, if somebody is literally suffering from, you know, substance use disorder, that you wouldn't charge them as though they're a drug dealer. But, you know, even some of the prosecutors, they pushed back on the criticism. They said, look, this is about accountability when someone's actions contribute to another person's death. So there you go. This debate will continue.
14: We'll continue. Story number two. We're weeks away from the midterm election, and big money is pouring into four congressional races in Pennsylvania where Republican incumbents are considered vulnerable. Shout out to Sam Janesh with the Philadelphia Inquirer for reporting that shows Elon Musk has dumped about $1.5 million into three races where Democratic challengers are now leading in polls. That's the 7th District in the Lehigh Valley, where incumbent Republican Ryan McKenzie faces challenger Bob Brooks. It's also the 8th District in the Scranton area, where incumbent Republican Rob Bresnahan faces challenger Paige Cognetti. And the 10th District in the Harrisburg area, where incumbent Republican Scott Perry faces challenger Janelle Stelson. Notably, though, Musk is not directing money to the Bucks County race between incumbent Republican Brian Fitzpatrick and Democrat Bob Harvey. Fitzpatrick has had his share of issues with President Trump and also Musk over time. So there's something maybe going on there. But at the same time, the national PACs are really ramping up donations for both candidates in that race in Bucks County, which is considered to be getting tighter. We had Democrat Bob Harvey, mm-hmm. County Commissioner, on the show last week. We talked about some of these issues. We still have an open invite out to Congressman Fitzpatrick to come on the show whenever he would like. One of the interesting things in this conversation is there's a race in North Jersey, Republican Tom Keene. The party cut off funding to him essentially to help fund some other races they see as more competitive, including Fitzpatrick's. And like I said, Democrats, too, are seeing that they think Harvey does have a shot here, and they're pouring more money in as well.
4: Yeah, and that's sort of what hit me is just the how much money is pouring into Pennsylvania with only a few weeks left until the midterm. And I mean, that's millions of dollars when you add it up on both sides of the aisle. So it's going to be interesting because I do think national money and PAC money changes the dynamics. And I think that's worthy of a broader conversation. We probably need to be talking about that on Studio 2 because it does shift the dynamic when you and Republicans here are at an advantage when you have people like Elon Musk entering the chat.
14: Yeah, and I think we're all going to be seeing it and feeling it with the ads, right? Like the big money is going to go into the ads, right? And so
4: every time you watch TV,
14: you know, there was some conversation in this story that this suggested that maybe the PAC wasn't going to spend money on television ads, didn't have that in their plans, but now they're feeling the squeeze and they're going to start feeling even more ads than we've already been seeing. So,
4: and you wonder if that will have a backlash from voters, you know, when you talk about money tipping scales and things like that. Voters sometimes don't like that.
14: Yeah, we shall see. Story number three, Cherry.
4: Yeah, Philly's top chefs have a secret weapon, and it's not a fancy knife or a special sauce. It's a physical therapist who literally keeps them on their feet. And let me explain. While we all think celebrity chefs are these glamorous people making these incredible meals, behind the scenes, it's a different story. It is demanding physical labor. They are standing for 12-hour shifts. They're hunched over countertops. They're chopping. They're lifting. And after years of that, it takes a beating on your body, right? So who do they call? They call Joe Zarrett, a 61-year-old physical therapist who's been treating Philly's culinary elite for decades. Shout out to the Philadelphia Inquirer for this really cool story. Zarrett, who migrated from the U.S. from Russia back in the 70s, has a monster client list. It includes Mark Vetri, Greg Vernick, actors, athletes, and even Sylvester Stallone. And Zarrett said chefs have a lot in common with pro athletes when it comes to the physical toll of their work. And he's helping treat their chronic back pain, arthritis, tendonitis, foot injuries, and posture problems. And Mark Vetri, who had to get spinal surgery a few years ago, said Zarrett is literally the reason he is still walking. He's been seeing him on and off for about 25 years. So this is serious stuff. He also helps restaurants redesign their kitchens so that, you know, it would prevent injuries. Because you got to think, they're leaning
14: the
4: over.
14: The ergonomics
4: so,
14: of
4: yeah,
14: it.
4: Yeah, so if you build, you know, countertops that are higher so you're not hunched over, that can prevent a lot of back problems. And they wear bad shoes, you wear better shoes, you have different floors. All of those things can keep you off the operating table.
14: Yeah, we're talking, you know, blue collar skilled labor on the show today. And, you know, this is a story kind of about like the higher name chefs in the city. But just think about all the restaurants across this region. It's such demanding work. It's such like high pressure, like you're just on, you're dialed in and you're doing it. You might not even know how physically it's affecting you until after the shift ends kind of thing.
4: Mm-hmm.
14: And you do that day after day, week after week, year after year. It certainly is going to take a toll. And yeah, shout out for this cool story for, you know, somebody that we didn't know about before. This Zarrett guy who kind of came from Russia to Northeast Philly, worked his way up. And now he's got like this really cool gig helping these big top chefs in Philly.
4: And he has a whole team of people working with him too. And I mean, you think about it, they're using all kinds of techniques to keep your body in shape. And so shout out and thank you for everybody who works in food, because I like to eat and it's hard work. And so we're going to be talking about the trades. We have a really great panel and we'd love to hear from you. 888-477-9499. This is Studio 2. We will be right back.
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4: And welcome back to Studio 2 here on WHYY. I'm Cherry Gregg.
14: And I'm Kevin McCoury in for Avi Wolfman-Aaron. What does a good career mean to you? For many, it involves going to college, getting a degree, and moving up the corporate ladder. But with higher education costs rising and the looming threat of AI, that can seem as less of a viable option.
4: Yeah, in comes vocational training or apprenticeships. They are now of big interest, with some calling Gen Z the tool belt generation. Blue collar employers are happy about that too, because they're seeing a shortage of workers in the skilled trade. So today on the show, we're talking about a new wave of people looking to skilled labor as a career.
14: We're going to talk about the state of the trades, what's been driving this reported trend, and whether it can truly pay off. Joining us, Michael Rounds, president of Williamson College of the Trades, with us in studio. Thank you, Michael, for being here.
19: Thank you for inviting me.
14: And Maria Flynn, president and CEO of the nonprofit Jobs for the Future. Thanks for being here, Maria.
20: Hi, it's great to be here.
4: Yes. And of course, we'd love to hear from you, our listeners. Have your views changed about college versus trade school? Do you think there's been a stigma against blue collar work? We'd love to hear your thoughts. And if you work in the trades or have someone you love who works in the trades, give us a call, 888-477-9499. The email is studio2@whyy.org. And if you're watching on YouTube or Facebook, you can leave your comments in the live chat.
14: So Maria, why don't we level set with you? What is the state of the trades right now? What do we know about what young people are opting for? What's the fact and fiction in this conversation?
20: Sure. So I'm happy to talk about a report that we issued just a couple weeks ago called The State of America's Skilled Trades. There are some great corporate leaders behind this. The Alliance for America's Skilled Trades, which was led by Ford Motor Company, Google, BlackRock, and Carhartt, and 14 other companies just joined the alliance. The highlights of the report, I think, are pretty staggering. So if you look nationwide, every year the U.S. is looking to fill 1.7 million skilled trades jobs. And that's a combination of both net new jobs that are being created as well as vacancies that are existing as folks retire from those jobs. And that's not just this year. That's every year looking out to at least 2035. So this is a gap and a demand that exists now and one that's likely to continue. The problem is, for every 100 openings there are, we're only training 55 workers currently. So there is a big gap between the demand and the pipeline that we're building. And that's where the opportunity really exists. The report also shows that 80% of parents are saying that they would be proud if their child selected a career in the skilled trades. 70% of Gen Zers are saying that they'd be proud to work in a skilled trades job. The problem is that right now, only about 1 in 4 school counselors are really actively advising young people about apprenticeships and what these career pathways entail. So that really shows where we have an opportunity to kind of really broaden awareness and build these pathways into jobs that are good paying jobs and are quality jobs.
14: One of the things I guess I was curious about reading the report was, you mentioned this 70% of students say they would be proud to go to trade school. Do we have any historical reference point? Is that higher or lower than it was before? Do we have any more concrete thing we can say that says, yes, Gen Z is leaning into this more than past generations?
20: Yeah, I think your framing earlier was like right on. We have a lot of kind of things that are coming together. We have conversations around AI, and we see kind of early career disruptions kind of happening because of AI. So I think young people are looking for jobs that may seem a little more AI resilient. We're also having, you know, lots of conversation around the cost of higher education. A pathway like apprenticeship is really appealing to young people because it's a debt-free option. And then I think we're also seeing, you know, a resurgence of you know, a better narrative around these jobs. I think for a long time in the U.S., they were seen as jobs that were dirty, dark, and dangerous. And I think we are starting to see kind of a reframing of that conversation in a powerful way. I think we, you know, I think my generation, Gen X, I think it was very much a like college for all mentality. And I think what we're really eager to do is to really talk about how the trade should be a first option, not a second chance option.
4: Yeah.
20: And how we're really making young people understand what all these high quality options are post high school.
4: Yeah, thank you for that. And by the way, I want to bring in a caller because I think this is going to set up our conversation with Michael. We have David from LBI on the line. David, you're on Studio 2. What's your question or comment? Hello, David?
19: Hello, yeah, I'm here.
4: Yes, what's your question or comment? You're on Studio 2.
19: Well, they told me I have 30 seconds to talk, so I'm just going to give you, I'm 70 years old. I've been a general contractor for 50 years, retired 3 years ago. Also took up house raising 20 years ago. And I was very successful in both. And the trade school, if you're going to go in construction, the best school you could have is go to work 8 hours a day. Find a good contractor, learn the trade. And if you have the God-given stuff to go on your own, do it.
4: Yeah.
19: School was a waste of time for me. High school, if I could have done it over, I would have quit high school in ninth grade and went to work full time with my brother. And I probably would have gone on my own when I was 18 instead of 20.
4: Thank you.
19: So the biggest mistake education's making is trying to stick a round peg in a square hole, because there's a lot of guys that are really good with their hands, really have the mind to fix things and repair. And the trades are where it's at.
4: Thank you.
19: Go to work. That's the best schooling you could have, and you'll get paid for it. 8 hours.
4: Thank you. Thank you, David. That's David from LBI. Said worked in trades his whole life. Best decision he ever made. And so, Michael, you are the president of Williamson College of Trades. And so are you, you heard what Maria had to say. You heard what David had to say. What are you seeing on the ground? Are employers coming to you? Are they desperate for young people to come through? What's happening at your college?
21: So Williamson College of Trades has been around for 130 years. It was founded by a philanthropist here in Philadelphia that said, I see these poor young men on the streets, and I want to build a school free of charge. They can learn a trade, get an education, moral and religious development, exercise, recreation, become useful, respected members of society. And the first young man showed up there in 1890. So it's a very unique school. It's unique in the country in that every student has a full scholarship, and we had 770 apply for 130 spots.
4: Wow.
21: And we take the kids with the most need first. So almost all our kids are Pell eligible kids. But what I would say, there is a need in the trades. Mm-hmm. You're asking, are they getting jobs when they graduate? Last year we graduated 93. We're a small school, and we had 240 companies from 19 states pay money to come to our career fair.
4: Wow.
21: To hire those kids. We raised over $140,000, and they write the check knowing they're competing with 240 other companies for the graduates that we're producing.
4: Yeah.
21: Now, the skilled trades is really important, but what I would like to say, part of the problem, I think, is that we separate the two.
4: And what do you mean?
21: So I'm saying, when you go to high school, sometimes the counselor feels like it's their job to convince you to go to college, and they'll say, oh, yeah, but I know not everyone can go to college. It's not smart enough. The gifts and talents and working with your hands are not exclusive to intelligence. So yeah. What
4: Because you have to be smart. These are skilled trades. So this is intelligent
21: technology,
4: trades,
21: right? So what our school offers is not only training in a trades, but an associate degree, right? And that gives you, like the gentleman that was just on, School of Hard Knocks. That's great. Learn your trade skills. But when you have business classes and other general ed requirements that go around that, so many of our graduates go work for a few years, start their own business.
4: Yeah.
21: Highly successful.
4: And my follow-up to you is, what when we talk about skilled trades, what are we talking about? Because that could be welding, it could be mechanic. Like, give us the world.
21: It's a wide range. At Williamson, we have building trades, carpenters, masons, and electrical. right? Mm-hmm. And then we also have our own power plant on campus, which is one of the first 25 in the country that actually produced electrical power, and the guys run the boilers and the turbines. We have landscape construction management, and we have machine tool technology. We don't have plumbing. We don't have HVAC. Those are all great trades as well. But what
4: welding is another trade.
21: Welding, our guys get welding, but it's not a three-year program. So all our guys have some welding skills as part of the rest of their program that they're completing, right? But yeah, there's no doubt that, I mean, when we have companies showing up to Media Pennsylvania from 20 different right. states, this is a big problem across the country, right?
14: So I'm curious what your take would be on, like, what do you think that kind of the traditional four-year American university system has done wrong over the past 20 years? And what do you do to convince kids to opt for you instead?
21: Well, when we interview our kids, so my background, I spent 25 years active duty in the Army, graduated from West Point, served in the Corps of Engineers, and taught engineering at West Point. And when I was getting ready to retire, I got a call from a headhunter who said, I got this school, told me about it. The last two presidents were retired military officers. So our guys get up at 6 in the morning, make their bed, come to lineup, get inspected, right? They go off, they go to chapel, they go to shop, they go to class. If you show up late, so, you know, that's an offense, right? So it's very much like a military school. So the soft skills, this is what we find with the employers. Like, trade skills are important, but if I'm trying to hire somebody, I want somebody I can count on that's going to mm-hmm. show up early, that's going to do a good job, work their tail off, have leadership training that can be promoted into a foreman job, those kind of things. So I guess the point I'm trying to make is it's not one or the other, mm-hmm. right? You got to look at each kid's gifts and talents and then say, like, what is the best fit for this kid, right? And what we have found, one of the things we do is we bring high school counselors to our career fair. And they walk through our students, Wesley Student Center, 180 companies packed in there from all over the country, and their jaw hits the ground when they see the kind of jobs, the employers, and what they're doing. And you say, you have to change your perspective here. It's not your job to convince every kid that they, at 18, they should go off to a four-year college.
4: Yeah.
21: And especially our group, right, because we focus so much on financial need. Problem with higher ed, like, look at the costs. It's gone up exponentially in the last 40 or 50
4: yeah.
21: years. So 50 years ago, you probably could work your way through college, right? Good luck trying to do that now.
4: Yeah.
21: And so, especially for kids that come from need, you know, even if you get your Pell Grant and all your other stuff, you're short, and then you're food insecure, and then yeah. nobody cares if you show up, because I think college for a lot of kids is a little bit of a vacation,
4: yeah.
21: right? Like,
4: yeah.
21: show up if you want to. Hey, I don't have to go to class. That's not our kids. But our kids learn pretty quickly that the investment they're making in discipline, structure, mm-hmm. core values, yeah. all that stuff is making the difference for them.
4: And Amina on Facebook says, skilled trades were always essential. Society lost a plot because of stigma. Carlos says, if white collar is the meat, blue collar is the bones.
21: Yeah.
4: And so I wonder in some ways how we got here to a place where, you know, we have this huge need. You know, Maria, you talked about the fact that, you know, I know growing up, you know, parents, schools, everybody pushed people to college, kind of forgetting the trades for some reason. My high school had a vocational school, then it closed down in the early 2000s. Like, how did we get to a place where now we have this huge gap and people weren't being sent to schools like Michael's? Do you know what happened that it sort of switched where everybody's pushing folks to college?
20: Yeah, I think we went through a period, you know, number one, where a lot of these jobs were lost. So if you think 30 years ago in Philadelphia, the closure of the shipyard, you know, was headline news, a lot of effort going into transitioning those workers. We saw similar things, you know, caused by different issues, but around the country where a lot of manufacturing and skilled trades jobs were lost. So I think we went through a period where folks, I think, got nervous about those jobs, were nervous about suggesting those types of roles to their kids. But, you know, again, looking at the Philadelphia shipyard example now, it's thriving, you know, running great apprenticeship programs out of there, looking for skilled workers, right? So I think we've seen kind of a labor market shift. And then I do think that, you know, like, again, like myself growing up, my parents didn't go on to college after high school. And so I think there was this push of, you know, you want your kids to do better than you. And I think that got shorthanded into, like, going to college. And I think that we need to kind of take a step back, look at what the labor market is telling us,
4: yeah.
20: where quality jobs are, how well they're paying, and really level setting. What are the paths into those jobs? And so in some cases, it'll be traditional four-year. In other cases, it'll be trade schools, community colleges, apprenticeships, other paths.
4: Versus the variety. And I wanted to quickly ask you about dollars and cents, because, you know, the big argument before was my kids will do better if I push them into college, they'll make more money. But trade, skilled trades, they're getting paid.
21: They're getting paid a lot of money. Almost every company that comes to our career fair say it's bad now, and it's just getting worse because all of our labor force is retiring and we're begging them to stay and we just don't have enough replacements. And I agree with what Maria was saying about the but I think another factor is and I'm older than you guys, but when I went to high school, there was always shop, wood shop, metal shop, right? You took it as part of your core curriculum in high school. Then we started taking it and putting it in a vo-tech and said, no, we're going to focus on academics. And then I think to a certain extent there was an attitude of like, well, the kids that aren't smart enough to go to college, right? Like, we have to do something with them. And there was a stigma that went with vo-tech. Mm-hmm. I mean, if you look at Mercy Career and Technical Education School right here in the city, they changed to Mercy CTE because of the vo-tech, the negative image that provided, that people, and it wasn't correct, but it was for a lot of people what they became to think is like, this is for the less talented. And I would say, like, you know, as I can sit in my office and spend all day on email and get up and nothing's ever seemed like it happened. But we undervalue people that can work with their hands and build and fix and solve problems, right? That is tangible. Like, that's something you can point to 20 years from now and say, I framed that house. I put those bricks there, right?
14: You should see some of the emails I write there, Michael. I mean, these are pristine emails.
4: Powerful.
14: I'm curious, though, like, what would you say to, like, you know, the overall stat I mentioned earlier still says a college degree is going to pay off more on average in the long run. You're going to have more earnings. You're going to have more job security. You're going to maybe have a healthier, happier life. Do you think that flies?
21: So I think it depends on the individual student and what they're good at and what kind of career path they're seeking. But again, we're not unique. Williamson College of Trades, an associate degree, right? We have a partnership with Rowan University where basically our construction management kids could take 10 more classes and have their bachelor's degree. Like, so it's a building block, right? You can go into an apprenticeship. A lot of the companies that are fighting for our kids will allow them to work for them and then pay for them to get that next college degree. So my point is that is, you know, both are needed and both are important, and they don't have to be exclusive, right? And that's what we find. If you want to be a CEO and own your own business, you're going to have to know more than just the skills of the trade. You're going to have
4: to know. But it's a starting point.
21: But it starts, right? Yeah. And then you have that valuable income that you can build on.
14: What do you think, Michael, of, you know, your college is very unique.
21: It is, unfortunately.
14: It's you know, like you said, tuition-free, and you're helping kids who are coming from more difficult situations. Yep. Some of the stuff I've read and listen to suggest that some of the more for-profit tech schools out there are aggressively recruiting to kind of bring anybody in and just kind of pushing them through, and they're not really ready. Do you have a take on that? They're saddled with debt, too.
21: Yes. And so, I'd always be a little cautious of a for-profit organization that's an educational or claiming to be an educational, right? So at the end of the day, there's going to be, if there's a need, there's going to be people filling that gap with trying to find. But again, when I go back to like the companies that come from all over to our career fair, some of them, more than some, maybe 20-30%, would hire any of our six trades. They said, like, you're all hands-on skills, and that's important. But whether you're a landscaper, a carpenter, or a power plant technician, I can teach you the specifics of the job, but I need that person that's going to show up and work hard and be reliable and disciplined and all that stuff, right? So, Penn College up in Williamsport, Thaddeus Stevens out in Lancaster, there are schools around here that teach trade skills but put that with that next level to take the opportunity to go higher.
4: And I have to ask a challenging question, because what I've read is, and this is in Maria's report, that, you know, more than half of the young people who come through as apprentices don't actually go on to work in the field. And so there seems to be a choke point in the pipeline that sheds a bunch of young young people. Your thoughts on that, Michael? Like, why? And then a lot of them don't make it 5 years into the business. So you've made this investment of time and resources, and then this is not a viable career. Your thoughts?
21: I really think that in any apprenticeship, you're learning skills. But there's a huge piece of that they're not addressing, which is, did they show up? Are they late? Are they on time? Are they making, you know, so that piece. So when you go into an apprenticeship program, right, they're going to expect you to do what you need to do and learn the skills and be reliable. And I think for a lot of, if they're not investing in that, that can be a problem.
14: Yeah, Maria, could you speak a little bit to the the gender dynamics here? Because, you know, Michael School only accepts men. You know, there's a stereotype of men in the trades, but we're talking about resetting the workforce for everybody. Where do women fall into this equation?
20: Exactly. I think women are a critical part of this equation. And so I think part of this is really looking to see how can the talent pipelines be broadened across the board so that employers can really be reaching out to, you know, men and women, that these can be seen as jobs that are attractive to women, that they can be done well by women. And I think that is also going to, you know, require some additional narrative change and awareness building. And I think to your point around the kind of the leaky pipeline, I think that's another point that we're really digging into at Jobs for the Future, because a good news point is that in Pennsylvania, the completion rate for apprentices is a little higher than national. So nationally, it's only about 48%. In Pennsylvania, it's 58%. So there's a strong foundation to build upon there. But we really want to see what is causing those kind of drop-offs. We have a project that we're running in partnership with Google.org, the National Apprentice Fund, that's actually giving stipends to apprentices to see if those funds that can cover some of the support services like childcare and transportation can really help the completion numbers increase. So we're excited about that outcome so far.
4: And we're going to leave it there because we do have to take a quick break. But I want to say thank you so much to Michael Rounds, president of Williamson College of the Trades. We appreciate you being here today. And Maria Flynn, president and CEO of the nonprofit Jobs for the Future, is going to stick with us. But we want to hear from you. We got a couple callers on the line. We'll get to you on the other side of the break. The question of the day: have your views changed about college versus trade school? Do you think there's been a stigma against blue collar work? The number is 888-477-9499. The email is studio2@whyy.org. This is Studio 2. We'll be right back with more of this conversation.
3: 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SpaceX and Blue Origin are competing to vertically integrate the galaxy in an attempt to dominate a market unlike any other. The Atlantic's Josh Tarrengill discusses the rivalry between two men so powerful the only real competition is with each other. 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
4: Tomorrow at noon on Studio 2, is entertaining falling out of fashion? In the last half century, the share of Americans who say they've had friends or family over on a regular basis plummeted. But with isolation on the rise, community is more important than ever. So we're welcoming some of our favorite local foodies to Stump for gathering people around the table. 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
4: And welcome back to Studio 2 here on WHYY. I'm Cherry Gregg.
14: And I'm Kevin McCrory. We're continuing our conversation about the skilled trades and how some young people are looking towards them for their careers. We're welcoming back Maria Flynn, president.

0: them, not to the people around them. I want to bring in a caller. We have Annabelle from Trenton on the line. Annabelle, you're on Studio 2. What's your question or comment?
1: Yeah, I'm a preservation architect, and I think that we're seeing a great change in seeing more young people on construction sites. I'd love to see more women on construction sites, but I'm on traditional construction restoration sites every day. And the International Masonry Institute, IMI, is doing a great job. I'm seeing lots of young men and women working in the trades, in metalworking, but in the traditional historic trades for preservation work. Yeah. And let's face it, we've got a large building stock. So we really do need to see young people join these trades. And it's happening, and it's really exciting.
0: Thank you. Thank you. That's Annabelle from Trenton, who sees it sort of bubbling up. And so, Christopher, I wanted to get your take. You know, what do you think it would take to kind of close this gap? We see there is some interest from young people. We see that there is a need from employers, but we see that there's a leaky pipe in the pipeline. What do you think it's going to take to close this gap?
2: Well, I think they're really going to have to continue the effort that's been underway for, I'd say, the last 10 to 15 years. And that's looking at essentially educating people top to bottom. And when I say educating people top to bottom, it's not just getting kids and students into these training programs, but it's also educating school systems about what job opportunities might be available for their graduates, and also educating parents about, you know, okay, I know you may have been considering or thinking throughout their childhood that college is the way to go, but it turns out there's a lot of opportunity out there for young people to get a skilled trade and find themselves with lifelong employment, most crucially with robust benefit packages that include retirement packages and healthcare. So I think you have to think about education really through the whole system.
0: And so, Christopher, I want you to give us some examples and give money, because I think a lot of times people, we say, oh, it's a good living or whatever, but nobody's putting dollars and cents on it. And so if you could just give us an example of this is a prime example of why more young people are looking at trades as a viable option.
2: Well, you know, you can just look at salaries. You know, starting salaries for people that are working in HVAC are, you know, $50,000 to $60,000 a year and upwards. People that have more robust skill set in advanced manufacturing or CNC machinery, they can make themselves over $100,000 a year. You know, when you look at that training against the price tag of an average four-year degree, which is coming in around $200,000, it can be really hard to make that math balance. So I think it's really evident in the salaries. Now, when you look at the cost of the education for vocational jobs, you know, there are multi-week or multi-month programs that will cost around $20,000 to $30,000, but there's also robust support systems for these trainings. What's interesting is that, you know, vocational training just became eligible for Pell Grants recently. Also, many students are finding themselves, if they are able to couple with unions, you know, they can find themselves, in the union words, earning as they learn. So they can be enrolled as an apprentice with the union, and the union will help pay for their schooling and, crucially, provide benefits.
3: Maria, could you speak maybe, I guess, to like what's at stake here if we don't get a surge of the new generation opting for these jobs? Like, if these shortfalls continue, like, what's the vulnerability for us as a society?
4: Yeah, I think we have challenges at kind of two levels. At the macro level, this is really an issue of national competitiveness and economic competitiveness overall, right? So these jobs, and in our report, we look at 124 different skilled trades occupations. These are the occupations that build our roads and our bridges, and that are our defense industrial base, and that they take care of our electrical grid and our digital infrastructure. So these are critical to how we live as a society and how we compete globally. And then at a more kind of at the kitchen table level, so to speak, these are opportunities that can really help people move into quality jobs in the middle class. So these, it's a competitiveness issue kind of nationally, but then it's also an issue of economic opportunity and growth for individuals and families.

0: families. And so that's kind of what's at stake. So it's also, you know, a challenge and a big opportunity.
1: Yeah, and we have two emails, and because we've been talking about young people, the Gen Zs coming online in careers. But we have folks like Mara and Frank who are talking about people who are mid-level, right? And they say AI is coming for your job. You're in your 40s. You're in your 30s. You've already been working. Mara says, I'm a 43-year-old woman. I'm looking to get into the skilled trades. Is that still possible for someone my age? Frank says, I'm wondering if your guests have any advice for someone looking at the trades as a potential career change. I'm 36 and feel maybe I'm too old to consider it. Your thoughts, Christopher? I mean, is this sort of people talking about, you know, maybe this is the trades a place for people to retool?
2: Absolutely. And I'm very much of the school. It's never too late. You know, I started my reporting career in Chicago, and I worked alongside a very well-celebrated photographer, a photojournalist, who experienced the crunch of newspapers like everybody else. He left the profession and became a carpenter. He was in his late 40s, and he has had, you know, a 15-year career as a carpenter. And, you know, he takes beautiful pictures of his beautiful carpentry work.
1: Melded the two. Yeah.
2: Yeah.
3: Christopher, I'm curious. You know, there was a point maybe 10 years ago, 15 years ago, where all I heard was kids learn how to code, code, code, code, code, code. And, you know, now we see AI potentially doing away with some of those jobs. Could we be overblowing this problem in the current and 15 years from now? You know, this quote unquote tool belt generation thing doesn't pan out the same way that we were talking about it right now.
2: I don't know. I mean, I know that's a terrible answer, but I think it's hard to see that because, you know, for every 100 people that are entering the quote unquote skills trade, 102 are leaving. You know, 25% of all skilled labor are over 55. So, you know, we're going to have this kind of demographic crunch, and I just don't see it ever kind of finding equilibrium. Also, you know, I think the question with AI and coding is very real. Unless there's a pretty substantial leap forward with robotics, which there may well be in this AI space, I don't see how AI will be able to go and fix a solar panel on the roof just yet. You know, who knows what actually ends up happening, but you can't quite envision ways in which we automate everything.
1: Yeah, Tariq says the question isn't trade versus white collar. The question is unionization. Destruction of unions made all careers weaker. I want to squeeze in a caller before we close out the show. We have Don from Phoenixville on the line. Don, you're on Studio 2. Quickly, what's your question or comment?
4: I just want to make a comment that, you know, my story was I went to a mainline Catholic high school and started working on my own at 19. And a step further from the trade school was that I learned through a lot of professional associations. I learned horticulture and landscape design. And after 33 years, you know, we have a very successful company where we work throughout the United States. We've been featured in the New York Times and in national magazines.
1: Congratulations.
4: And it's a really rewarding career. I've studied business through these trade associations. And they're out there. We do hire people through Williamson, and we work with teams through Williamson. I love that trade school. But there are other avenues for people to have really rewarding, successful companies to be great assets to their community.
1: Thank you. That's Don from Phoenixville. And I guess, you know, as we wrap up, you know, I guess I kind of started this question with Christopher, sort of like, what will it take? You know, do you see like the country sort of like putting policies in place to kind of shift and push our workforce that way, not just for the young people, but also for the career changers? And if you were in charge, like what would be the one thing you would put in place to make the shift happen? Now, Maria and then Christopher, and we'll wrap it up.
0: Yeah, couple things. So Christopher mentioned new workforce PEL that came into effect July 1st. So we're very excited about that. It's early days, but that's an opportunity for more individuals to access Pell Grants for short-term training, like in the skilled trades. We've also seen a lot of bipartisan agreement around increased emphasis on apprenticeship. So we're seeing awards come out of the U.S. Department of Labor, really trying to aim for a goal of 1 million active apprentices in the U.S. by 2030. And then I think what we need more of is we need more investment in career navigation and awareness, so that more people are aware of these jobs.
1: And Christopher, go right ahead because you have like 20 seconds.
2: Great. Well, I completely agree. I think more robust support for students, you know, 1 in 5 students, undergraduate students, are parents. So I think we can look at things like that and ways in which we can help support the whole package. But it's actually an exciting time, I think, because we're thinking differently.
1: Yeah. Well, thank you.
3: That was the voice of Christopher Booker, special correspondent for the PBS NewsHour. We've also been talking this hour with Maria Flynn, president and CEO of the nonprofit Jobs for the Future. Thank you both for being on Studio 2 today.
2: Thank you.
0: Thank you.
1: Yeah, and thank you to everybody who called and wrote in. And, of course, thank you to our producers. We couldn't do it without Debbie Builder, Hazel May Bryan and Ben Abrams, Mike Schiffler, Adam Staniszewski, and Al Banks engineered today's show. From Studio 2 here at WHYY in Philadelphia, I'm Cherry Gregg.
3: And I'm Kevin McClory. Thanks for listening.

0: And we are back. Okay, we have our hourly goal for our fall fundraiser here. Cherry, Greg, and Kevin McCoy still with you. Our hourly goal to reach 300 donations by 6:30 p.m. was 22. So far, we have 12.
1: Right.
0: We're not doing well.
1: We got some urgency here at the end of the hour, but I believe we're going to get a flurry of support. People were kind of wrapped into that conversation. We had a good conversation
0: there.
1: People
0: were calling in.
1: About the state of the trades, about, you know, this question that families have to make about college or trade school or some other alternative.
0: Or a little bit of both. Maybe start with trade school and then go to college.
1: Really interesting conversation, one that I think is evolving in real time as we all deal with the impacts of AI. So we're proud to be able to offer a conversation like that, that is fact-based, that gives you perspectives from multiple different sides, that's rooted in really just interesting stuff that's going on in the world. And we invite you into that conversation each and every day. Like Cherry just mentioned, we had phone calls and emails through the hour to really just liven up the conversation.
0: Yeah.
1: We love being able to do this. It's only possible with listener support. So please do it now. 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
1: a little extra
0: today, and that will count towards the 300 donations. 65% of our budget here at WHYY comes directly from members. So this is really people-powered media, people-powered public media, should I say. And so you are the people, and you have the power in your wallets. So you can give us a call, 888-345-9499.
1: It's been so heartening, honestly, over the past few years. We've seen a surge in membership. So many
0: and
1: more people
0: so proud
1: in this region say, you know what, I believe in WHYY and I'm going to support it and I'm going to stick with it through the long term, and they become sustaining members. So we're so thankful for those folks. But we also know there's a lot of people out there who listen every day, who listen multiple times a day, listen hours every day, who for whatever reason just haven't become members yet. We get it. You're busy. You got other things going on
0: today
1: in your life and your mind. But if you can do it today, that would be wonderful, especially here during Studio 2. 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Do it now at whyy.org/radio.
0: Yeah, I think the best reason to give is the fact that you are listening to the show right now.
1: Yep.
0: And so we ask that you put a pledge on it, that you don't put it off any longer, and that you actually become a member. 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
1: That's a Beyonce lyric, right, Cherry?
0: Of course.
1: If you like it, you got to put a pledge on it.
0: Oh, if you like it and you know it.
1: And you know it. You put a pledge on it.
0: Put a pledge on it.
1: That's good. I like that. 1-888-345-9499 is the number if you want to make a phone call, or WHYY.org. 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And WHYY are going to fund 300 children's books for this Laundromat Library League.
0: Mm-hmm.
1: That's a cool thing. 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I don't think you can find another spot on the radio dial that's doing it quite like this. 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So thank you for that. 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
0: Yeah, and I got to say thank you to Fred, who says, I agree so much with Arlene and George. 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

0: More than 20% of all farmland in Iowa is owned by someone or some company out of state. The question of who owns the land is a major issue for Iowans, even if they don't directly farm.
1: Even if a bulk of the population are not farmers themselves, they are linked to the farm economy.
0: And for Iowa's young farmers, they may be looking at a future where they can't afford to buy the land they work.
2: So if I don't have that opportunity, what is the next generation's opportunity going to be?
0: Well, now land ownership has become a major question in the Iowa governor's race.
3: Basically, they're thinking of ways that they could create some tax policy that would incentivize people who are actually farming the land to own it.
0: I'm Meghna Chakrabarty. Today on Point, who owns the farmland in America's breadbasket? Stay with us.

0: Live from NPR News, I'm Giles Snyder. Family members of Minnesota Democratic Congresswoman Ilhan Omar are being subpoenaed as part of a federal investigation in which Omar's Washington, D.C. home was searched just weeks before the midterms, NPR's Luke Garrett reports.
1: Immigration agents searched Omar's D.C. home Monday. The Justice Department said it was part of a federal criminal investigation. According to an official familiar with but not authorized to share details on the case, the probe has now expanded with subpoenas issued to members of the congresswoman's family. A separate source familiar with the case but not allowed to share details publicly tells NPR the Omar investigation centers on immigration fraud allegations. Omar has long denied these claims. She has called the search on her home political targeting and a weaponization of federal law enforcement. The probe on the sitting member of Congress and candidate comes within just a few weeks of the midterm elections, a break with the DOJ's 60-day rule. This norm is meant to protect elections from politically motivated law enforcement. Luke Garrett, NPR News, Washington.
0: President Trump is in Montana for his second campaign rally of the day. He took the stage there after campaigning in Arizona with less than 3 weeks to go until midterm election day. Eight states are suing OpenAI, alleging its chatbot has harmed children and that the company is misleading users about safety. NPR's Shannon Bond reports.
2: The lawsuits filed in state courts in Arizona, Iowa, Nebraska, and five other states accuse OpenAI of violating consumer protection laws. They argued that while the company says ChatGPT is safe, the AI chatbot has coached users, including kids, to harm themselves or others. The states are asking courts to force the company to change how its products work for young users and to pay monetary damages. They also want OpenAI barred from developing self-improving AI models unless it makes sure they're aligned with human values. OpenAI says it's built, quote, industry-leading age-specific protections and says it's working with states to advance industry-wide policies. Shannon Bond, NPR News.
0: Now to the Vatican. Pope Leo celebrated Mass today at the hospital where he's recovering from lung cancer surgery. The church also provided a medical update, as NPR's Jason DeRose reports.
3: According to the Vatican, Pope Leo has undergone routine post-op blood tests and a chest x-ray. He's also having respiratory therapy. Leo's been active in his first 18 months, teaching on artificial intelligence, traveling to Africa and the Middle East, and speaking out on war and immigration. Catholic Studies professor Susan Reynolds at Emory University says the cancer might bring something more to his papacy.
4: He has made a profound impact on the global church, but in other ways, it does seem like he's only just beginning. So I imagine that this will perhaps ignite in him a certain sense of urgency.
3: For instance, appointing cardinals, the people who will someday elect the next pope. Jason DeRose, NPR News.
0: And you're listening to NPR News. The Justice Department is threatening legal action against the state of California. The DOJ sent a letter this week to California Secretary of State Shirley Weber, saying it has provided officials in Los Angeles County with a password-protected thumb drive with a list of names of people the federal government alleges are likely non-citizens who have received mail ballots for next month's midterm elections. The letter gives the state 48 hours to review the list and wants those ballots set aside until citizenship questions are resolved. If not, the DOJ says it will sue. However, judges have dismissed dozens of election-related demands made by DOJ during President Trump's second term. Scientists have a new way to see where monarch butterflies go on their fall migration south. From Vermont Public Radio, Abigail Giles reports.
5: That's the sound of a monarch butterfly rustling its legs. Biologist Desiree Narengo is holding it very gently by the abdomen in her Vermont lab.
6: To hold a butterfly, this part right here, this part of the vein, is the strongest part, so you can hold that safely.
5: Next, Narengo attaches a tiny transmitter to the butterfly's abdomen using non-toxic eyelash glue before releasing it outside to start its migration. The transmitter uses Bluetooth to ping off of cell phones and create a map of the butterfly's travels. Narengo is part of an international effort to track the insects this way. The hope is to learn more about where they face threats to better protect them. For NPR News, I'm Abigail Giles in White River Junction, Vermont.
0: And I'm Giles Snyder. This is NPR.
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8: This is On Point. I'm Meghna Chakrabarty. If the candidates for governor of Iowa can agree on one thing, it's that land in Iowa should be owned by people living in Iowa. Here's Republican candidate Zach Lane.
9: The soil beneath our feet isn't a commodity for hedge funds, China, or out-of-state investors to buy and sell. It's our inheritance as sons and daughters of Iowa.
8: And Democratic candidate Rob Sand.
10: Too often these days, your neighbor is a home owned by a hedge fund, a farm owned by China, or a data center that's getting huge tax breaks while our bills go up. It's wrong. I say we keep Iowa homes and land in Iowa hands.
8: Well, more than 20% of all farmland in Iowa is owned by someone or some company out of state. That external ownership is locking local Iowans out of the land market and helping to drive up prices. In 2025, the median price per acre in Iowa hit $11,475. That's a 66% increase from a decade ago, according to data from Iowa State University. And those prices have put new acreage out of reach for farmers like Jake Bigelow. He's a livestock farmer who runs Bigelow Family Farms in Winterset, Iowa. And Jake says there's not enough land to go around for new farmers or small farmers looking to expand what little they already have.
11: Farming is a way of life, and it's kind of bred in to certain people, I feel like. When I graduated college, I had the opportunity to buy a farm down the road from my parents that had a house that was built in 1910, and so I borrowed everything to buy it and then worked full-time as an engineer until 2009 and then started working part-time as an engineer, farming part-time. And in 2020, I finally farmed full-time. I own 40 acres. I farm about 500 acres. In 2012, we had a drought. People started to invest more in land than maybe other areas. And so land prices really took off. And so the rate of inflation on land was going up faster than I could save. Now it's like a piece of land comes up for sale and either one, it is privately sold, or two, it goes on like an auction and you could be bidding against somebody in New York, California, that might never see the land, but they're going to buy it and rent it back out. And so then the investor gets a dividend back, and then in 5 years they resell the land. So there's a lot of competition on the market. There's not this rollover that we're seeing to get the land rolled from the older generation to the younger generation. The fact that I can't own it and take care of it the way that I want to is like very, very disappointing, stressful, depressing. The bigger farmers are able to buy more land and keep industrial farming it. Are they going to be able to change over to more like soil health, regenerative type farming that I think is needed? In the last 20 years, we've come so far in soil biology and soil health that we're leaving out a whole generation of farmers that aren't coming back to farm that might be able to implement that, that might be able to say, hey, if I had 500 acres, I could do this. And it's disappointing for me that transition from a renter to an owner isn't taking place. I don't want to be 60 years old and then trying to figure out how is my farming operation changing, and then how is it that I'm going to be able to do it at 60? I'm probably going to be a renter most of my life or all of my life. It's the next generation that's getting the big squeeze because they're not even getting the access to that. They're coming in and they're saying, well, I'm going to be a hired hand and that might be all I get to do.
8: Farmer Jake Bigelow lives in Winterset, Iowa. Now, there is an interesting difference between the high cost of housing, which most of us are familiar with, and the high cost of land. It might seem obvious, but it's important. We can build more housing, which ideally could then decrease the cost of housing. But when it comes to land, there simply is what there is. We cannot create more of it. Okay, maybe some islands out in the ocean. But you know what I mean? The fact that we cannot create more land, that is the source of its preciousness, especially when it's used to feed people. And it's one of the reasons why this question of who owns land in Iowa has become central in this year's governor's race. So let's talk about that with Cammie Coons. Cammie is a reporter with the Iowa Capital Dispatch, and Cammie covers agriculture and the environment and joins us from Des Moines. Cammie, welcome to On Point.
12: Thank you so much for having me.
8: Okay, so tell me a little bit more about how this issue of land ownership is playing out in the gubernatorial race.
12: Yeah, well, what's interesting is, as you mentioned, this is actually kind of an issue that the two candidates agree on, that this is an issue. And I think it's something they're hearing a lot of from farmers and from rural communities, which is why it's something that they both have, you know, put into their policy platforms. So we've got the Republican candidate for governor, Zach Lane, who has talked about calling for human level disclosure of land ownership, you know, saying what the farmer we had on has said himself, like going to land auctions, sometimes it's people bidding on the phone. You don't even know who is buying this land, and basically saying that we don't know who owns the land in Iowa, even while farmers are trying to purchase it, and they maybe cannot. I think that it also kind of gets onto the idea of if people are not living on that land, living in that community and farming it, they don't have as strong of a connection to it, aren't going to take care of it as well, or care about what happens in that community as much. Both candidates have proposed tax policies that would essentially incentivize the people who live on the land to own that land and maybe make it less attractive for outside ownership to continue owning that land.
8: Mm. Okay, so let's take a step back here for a second, Cammie, before we go more into sort of how both candidates want to repair this problem. Because I think a lot of people who live in more urban contexts might, you know, they might say, well, this is a familiar story, right? LLCs or REITs or just some corporation who isn't local owning property, and you know both the upsides and the downsides of that. How did it become such an issue in Iowa? How did it get, do we know, to that 20% of out of state ownership of acreage in the state?
12: Yeah, so this is an interesting question and something that I was also interested in and wanted to look into more. So I spoke with some researchers here in Iowa who look into land ownership trends and things like that. And basically a lot of this trend that we're seeing has come from family farm succession planning, uh-huh. which is the idea of my grandpa is retiring. He wants to pass down the land. I've got four siblings. Only one of us farms, or maybe none of us farm, but we don't want to give up the land because it's our family land. We want to keep it in the family. So we put it into maybe an LLC or into a trust. Then we all live outside of state. We rent that land out to farmers. We still own the land. We still have ties to Iowa, but we're not directly living on that land, farming it. I think that's a trend that is continuing to happen as more people move away from the farm, and also as it becomes more difficult to sustain a family on a single farm income, especially, you know, depending on the size of your farm. A farm that supported your grandparents is probably not going to support you and your four siblings now.
8: Yeah. Okay, so actually later in the show, we will have an economist who's done a really deep dive, maybe even someone you've actually spoken with, Cammie,
12: yes.
8: about the decades-long trajectory of this land ownership question. There is something, though, that I wanted to ask you about, because in those clips that we heard from both the gubernatorial candidates, it was really interesting to me that they said, and these were both from ads, right? But they said, hedge funds, China, or out-of-state investors. Actually, they said it in the same order, both the Republican and Democratic candidate. So those first two, hedge funds or China, I mean, do we know whether the majority of this out-of-state land ownership is with those two, let's say, provocative potential owners?
12: Yeah, this is a really interesting question, and certainly it presents itself as a great talking point, I think. I mean, if you're a local farmer, you don't want China or someone who just has a bunch of money owning the land down the street from you. So I think it's a really kind of provocative talking point to say that. But when we look at the data, and again, you can speak with Rebail about this later to get more into specifics, that's a small percentage of this land, especially the land owned by China. That is a big talking point that we have heard, especially from the Trump administration. I mean, they've even launched a whole initiative on stopping the Chinese ownership of agricultural land. But here in Iowa, that is, I want to say it's like less than 1% of land that's owned by China. It's a very small percentage, but certainly I think it sounds like a scary talking point, that it's something we should stop.
8: Yeah. And the hedge funds, is it similarly like a low percentage, or is, how do we know?
12: Well, what's interesting is that Iowa also has really strict anti-corporate farming laws.
8: Uh-huh.
12: So there are only certain types of LLCs that can own farmland in Iowa. And part of that is to protect it, to be like these family LLCs. So if me and my four siblings that I used as an example, I don't actually have four siblings, but if we wanted to keep that land in our family, it's makes a lot of sense to put it into an LLC or a trust. And Iowa's laws around this make it so that it's mostly families or entities, other LLC entities that own land in Iowa can only own up to 1,500 acres. So trying to really get at stopping that from happening. And I mean, if you talk to agronomists, we have, or ag economists, excuse me, we have some of the strongest land protection laws in these matters.
8: Okay. This is so interesting, Cammie, because, you know, the story told in those gubernatorial ads, for example, they describe kind of this land grab, essentially, that's happening in Iowa. And I, you know, Jake, our farmer from earlier, I really hear him when he says he feels locked out of, you know, owning the land that he's working himself. So when we get back, I want to understand more about the complication of who's actually owning it in the face of the laws that you just actually talked about. So we'll be right back. This is On Point.
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8: You're back with On Point. I'm Meghna Chakrabarty, and today we are talking about who owns the land in Iowa, because more and more Iowa farmers, especially, and we're talking about farmland, are concerned that the amount of out-of-state ownership has increased dramatically in the past 10 years. And it's actually become one of the issues in the governor's race in Iowa. And interestingly, it happens to also be an issue that both Republican and Democratic candidates agree on. Cami Coons joins us today. She is a reporter for the Iowa Capital Dispatch, and she covers agriculture and the environment. She's joining us from Des Moines. Also in Des Moines, Rabail Chandio joins us. Rabail is an assistant professor and extension economist at the Department of Economics at Iowa State University, and she joins us from Iowa Public Radio. Professor Chandio, welcome to On Point.
19: Thank you for having me.
8: Okay, so you actually have done extensive research on sort of, as I said earlier, the trajectory of land ownership in Iowa. So can you pick up where Cami left off and tell us, like, how far back should we look to see the beginnings of a marked change in sort of who owns farmland in the state?
19: That's an interesting question, and that's kind of a big one. Mm-hmm. When I think of when we're trying to deconstruct who owns farmland, there are a couple of different perspectives we need to consider. One is ownership in terms of whether it is more family or individualized, mm-hmm. compared to more institutional or formal ownership. And here I mean if a sole proprietor is owning the land or a joint tenant is owning the land compared to an LLC or a trust. Mm-hmm. That doesn't mean the LLC is not owned by an individual farmer. That
8: Correct.
19: Just means the way it shows up on the books will be more formal or more institutionalized. And when we consider that lens, there is a rise in institutional ownership. And it used to be around 10% of land was in a more formal sort of ownership, things like LLCs, trusts, and in 1982. And over 40 years, the latest data point we have is in 2022, that has increased all the way up to about 40%.
8: Mm.
19: So that has increased almost fourfold. So there is a rise in more formal and institutional form of ownership. But as Cami also mentioned, a lot of that is tied to succession planning.
8: Yeah.
19: That doesn't mean that these trusts and LLCs don't have families or individual farmers behind them. That just means that these people prefer these forms of ownership now, because likely it makes it easier for succession planning, for taxation, for paperwork, for continuity, for accounting for having several inheritors that now have an interest in this land instead of one single person who owns, operates, controls, and makes all the decisions.
8: Well, if I may just jump in here. To be clear, I mean, when in succession planning, whether you own farmland or your home, forming a trust is the de facto advice that people get these days, right? In order to, I mean, keep your property out of probate and to have a good plan for what happens when you pass. So, I mean, in a sense, that should be a completely non-controversial shift, even in Iowa.
19: Yes, Magna, and it is promoted. And in terms of making succession easier, we would like it to be at a much higher amount than it even currently is right now. So it covers about 40% of farms, but that also means it doesn't cover the majority of farms right now. And that means the majority will likely face, you know, these troubles or struggles when succession comes around because of not having these formal structures in place. So in a way, like, we want it to be even higher.
8: Yeah, in terms of succession within families. Understood. And LLCs are an interesting one. I want to come back to that, even if they're sole proprietor LLCs. But then I guess the question I'm left with is, what's the issue then? What's causing the pressure that people, farmers like Jake Bigelow, have been voicing recently? I mean, he feels locked out of the land market in Iowa.
19: So two perspectives around here. The first is access for farming for beginning farmers, for new farmers. And there's a lot of factors that go in there, including consolidation, including the scale of farming. a 200, 300-acre plot was profitable and was enough to sustain a family a couple of decades ago, three, 4 decades ago maybe. But in the current scale of things, in the current way farming has transformed with the machinery and equipment being massive and massively expensive as well, and all of the leverage that's required to afford it all, the minimum efficient scale of farming or the profitable scale of farming has increased from a couple hundred to at least a couple of thousand acres. Mm-hmm. That's where a big access issue comes in. So you could maybe get a loan to buy a few hundred acres as long as there's some family support, and that was a viable option for new people. But you cannot get enough credit as a new college grad to buy 2,000, 3,000, 4,000 acres when they're about $10,000 an acre on average. And on the high end, they go even higher. So one problem with access comes from that end, or the trouble of sort of controlling farmland or having new people in the market.
8: Okay, so this is the many, many, many decades old story of the corporatization of American farming then.
19: I wouldn't call it corporatization. Okay. I would call it, it's a matter of consolidation.
8: Consolidation, okay.
19: Yes. The second aspect comes from financialization.
8: Yeah.
19: Who controls these acres and how has that control evolved? And that is also not something new. Every now and then it comes back up as a concern, but that's been a decades old, if not a centuries old phenomena. We can go back about a whole century and talk about the increase in lawyers and bankers and all these non-farming entities buying farmland in the 1920s because at that time, like, it was as a promising diversifying venture. But when the Great Depression came around in 1930, that outside interest subsided. So there was a big wave of non-farmers buying farmland, creating that financialization. And whenever waves like that come, a lawyer is not going to take the tractor on the land. That creates a need for somebody else to manage that farm. Mm. That coincides with farm managers and other entities or tenants managing the farm. Mm. So that separates ownership from control. That's where the second aspect of issue comes from. How much has ownership separated from control? So I mentioned 1920s, but then that rose again, or that interest picked back up again in the 1970s, 80s. And after the financial crisis, in fact, it made it easier for the other entities to buy farmland for cheaper when there were a lot of foreclosures, when mm-hmm. values of farmland really declined, really sharply fell after yeah. a lot of farmers couldn't hold on or service the debt that they had at that time. So in our case, in Iowa particularly, those entities do not look like big corporations. We have very strict anti-corporate laws. But some of our neighboring states, we go over to Illinois, Indiana, they don't have those laws. So there, we did see the financialization pick up a lot quicker. We saw big pension funds, investment institutes buy up farmland. And there we see a lot more investor activity than we see here in Iowa, just because of the state regulations. Mm. So that would be the second or more recent round of financialization.
8: Okay.
19: The third and most recent would be the same thing happened, but post-ethanol boom, when again farming is very attractive, very profitable.
8: Okay. You know, I feel like agriculture is both sort of there's a simple fact of it, right? That farmers take care of land, they grow food, and we eat it, right? It's just the core of the American story. But also, it seems very, very complicated. And Cammy, I'm going to come back to you in a second here, but Professor Chandio, I'm still, as a non-farmer, I'm still confused about why farmers are feeling so distressed. I mean, the new farmers, like you described, okay, I get that. Or people who want to expand, it's hard for them to acquire the critical mass of new acreage, right, that they need in order to become financially stable as a farming production. But if the rules on corporate ownership are as strict as they are in Iowa, like, fundamentally, has the ownership structure of who owns land in Iowa changed? I mean, it might be LLCs and trusts, but it's still families, right? I'm just wondering how young farmers or smaller farmers 30, 40, 50 years ago were able to acquire more acreage. Does that make sense?
19: Yes, yes. And that's a great point that you raised, Magna. So the ownership structure has changed a little bit, but out of necessity. We have most of our farmland, more than two-thirds, is owned by somebody we classify as a late-stage farmers. They are 65 years of age or older. And that is the majority farmland owners category, where a lot more land was in the hands of mid-stage or relatively younger farmers a few decades ago. And the reason that that transition is not happening, or the reason that it creates sort of an ownership, I wouldn't say concentration, but I would say it is an ownership and control in more established or more existing farmers' hand, is because we don't need as many people on the farm anymore as we did before, and that has led to a lot more consolidation. Where there were 100 operations before, now there are 10. They look a lot bigger, they have a lot more machinery, but there are 10. So where those 100 operations needed 100 owners or 100 operators, we don't need those 100 people to operate the same amount of farmland anymore. And that's where the separation from ownership and control comes. So like Cammie mentioned, a lot of the owners might be inheritors, a second generation or third generation of farmland, farmland owners who have now chosen some other careers. They are a lawyer in Minnesota. They're a banker in Colorado. They still own that farmland. But what that does is when you don't see that room to be come back on the farm again, that goes into professional farm management. That goes into leasing of land to others. And the person who's leasing the land, now they need to lease 2,000, 4,000, 6,000 acres. So there's a much more separated ownership and control than there was before.
8: Okay.
19: Those two things used to be much more connected before.
8: Okay. So this, now it's starting to be clear to me. I'm sorry if I struggled there for a little while, but I really, really wanted to have clarity on what the cause of the concern is for an increasing number of Iowa farmers. So it's that consolidation issue. So Cammie, tell me what you're hearing from from farmers now about, I guess, the distance that they're literally feeling over the control of the land they're farming, since many of them are not direct owners.
12: Yeah, I think there's a concern, and what's interesting is that this issue also came up in the Secretary of Agriculture is an elected position here in Iowa. This also came up in a debate between the candidates for that position as well, with one of them being a big water quality activist and talking about how, you know, maybe mandating conservation practices on specifically rented land would incentivize those owners to disinvest in that land so that the people who are farming it can actually buy it, because there's this notion of, if you own this farmland, you're going to take better care of it, you're going to be a better steward of it, versus if you live in Colorado and you're leasing it, the farmer who's going to farm that is going to treat it as just a place to turn a profit. They're not going to invest in things like cover crops or buffer strips along the outside of it. I think that's a big part of this as well.
8: Mm. Professor Chandio, I wonder if you would like to comment on the political aspect of this that's happening right now in the governor's race, because I can't stop thinking about the fact that both Lane and Sand are talking about this issue kind of in a misleading way, right? Because the consolidation, creating a disconnect between ownership and control, that is real, as you've described it. The increasing price of farmland, also real, as you've described it. But neither of the candidates are saying, and it's because of LLCs that are owned by family members of the original farmers who lived in Iowa. No, instead they're saying boogeyman hedge fund, boogeyman China. I mean, does that give you... First of all, what do you make of that?
19: I understand having a concern for who owns and controls farmland, specifically in a state like Iowa, where agriculture and agriculture-related industries are primary income driver. So most people in Iowa are ag or ag-related, and most of our income comes from that. So who controls that really is a concern for the population. It's not one person's concern, it's everybody's concern.
8: I mean, I totally agree, right? Because farming touches everybody, right, in Iowa, whether or not you're directly on, you know, on a farm and working on a farm. But I'm wondering if, you know, if a person seeking office actually wants to find a real solution to a problem, accurately identifying what the problem is, I would always think, is the first step. So, you know, if the problem is out-of-state ownership by the descendants of Iowa farmers, that's not the same thing as trying to solve a problem when you say, well, it's hedge funds that are owning a farm.
19: That's an interesting question. So in terms of defining a problem, you're absolutely correct. The problem is very hard to pin on one single entity. And especially when we do that, the hedge funds or foreign owners are not necessarily a big movers of farmland markets in Iowa. But in terms of defining the problem before solving it, I would think it is hard to figure out a way to solve the problem. It's very hard to decide how to create better access to farmland. So it's not necessarily a very simple thing where you say, okay, let's do ABC and now farmers will have the access. So we're talking about one aspect of it, but the other aspect of it is, why did this happen? We cannot stop consolidation. It happened because farmers needed to make money in a better business way. The business acumen or the way the farm operation works now dictates that this be the way it operate. So we need more acres. Why we went there? We went there because we wanted to increase our yields. Yeah. We needed the bigger equipment, the bigger machinery, and we want to compete internationally. We have, we are already sort of neck to neck with Brazil when it comes to soybean production or even corn for our international markets. So we need to be more productive. We need to increase the yield. That requires consolidation. That requires big machinery, which creates this offshoot problem of, you know, people having difficulty accessing farmland. So it's a sort of a roundabout problem. It's very hard to pick which end to get behind and how to solve it. In some cases, and it might not be relevant for Iowa, but the investors as well. Investors are not necessarily the ones that are going to outbid farmers in a market. Investors have incentives of turning the land around in 3 to 5 years, where it doesn't make sense to overpay by a large margin because you won't be able to sell for a profit in 5 years. Outbidding, the record prices that we're hearing about in Iowa, we talked about the average or median price being around 10,000-11,000.
8: Yeah.
19: But the records here, you might have heard about them, are $32,000 an acre.
8: Wow.
19: That's the most expensive. Yeah.
8: Professor, can you hang on here just for a second? Because I do have to take a quick break, but we'll pick up this thought right when we come back. This is On Point.

0: Tomorrow at noon on Studio 2, is entertaining falling out of fashion? In the last half century, the share of Americans who say they've had friends or family over on a regular basis plummeted. But with isolation on the rise, community is more important than ever. So we're welcoming some of our favorite local foodies to Stump for gathering people around the table. 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
11: You're back with On Point. I'm Meghna Chakrabarty, and today we are talking about the pressing question of who owns the farmland in Iowa. It's become one of the issues in the governor's race there. And as we've been hearing this hour, it's actually been an important issue in Iowa for many, many decades now. Cami Coons joins us today. She is a reporter for the Iowa Capital Dispatch. And Rebail Chandio is with us as well. Rebail is an assistant professor and extension economist at the Department of Economics at Iowa State University. Cami, let me just go back to you here for a second, because we talked about succession-based trusts a little earlier in the show, which is pretty straightforward. But I wanted to ask you about LLCs. And I mean, I wonder what your reporting has shown about, do LLCs complicate the picture in a different way in Iowa?
12: Yeah, what's interesting is this is how I kind of got into writing about this story, is looking at the LLC ownership, specifically because we've seen Zach Lane, the Republican candidate for governor, talking about calling for like human level disclosure and particularly like villainizing LLC ownership of ag land. But again, as I looked into it, and basically what I found is a lot of these LLCs are done for family planning purposes. Or again, we've got those strict laws in Iowa to prevent LLCs from owning too much land. And even laws that require you to have like family ties to have an LLC owning land.
11: Really? Okay. Professor Chandia, do you want to add to that?
13: Yes. And like Cami said, we want more LLCs or more trusts because succession is a big, big problem. And our university and its extension program is actually promoting to adopt those sort of ownership structures to

0: actually, but especially LLCs, to report beneficial ownership. So you could actually go to the federal government and look up who owned any LLC. That rule has now been eliminated by the Trump administration, so I'm not quite sure what good Zach Lane's proposal would do, Cammie.
1: Well, that's interesting. I can't speak to, you know, what he knows on that topic, if he's aware of that, or, you know, what his stance is on it now. But I do know that I don't necessarily know that we have a good idea of, like, what human level disclosure is, like, what that would look like. Mm. And also, the more that I kind of looked into this, the harder it was to really get a sense for, I guess, why that was necessary, or what the pain point is among farmers. I mean, do they not know who their neighbor is? Where is that really becoming a stressor? And I wasn't really able to get a clear answer on that.
0: It's interesting. I mean, I think, so the fact that you couldn't get a clear answer tells us something about the nature of this problem. I mean, at the end of the day, Cammie, is it simply, you know, the end result of all of the economic history that Professor Chandia walked us through, that it's just too expensive. The land has become too expensive for many of the farmers who were farming the land.
1: It certainly seems like there is a lot of pain because of that point. And I think that, you know, we love a scapegoat and something we can point to, mm-hmm. and say, hey, maybe this could be a solution.
0: Yeah. Okay, so Professor Chandia, let me go back to you, because you were saying just before the break, and I'm sorry I had to interrupt you there, that there have been some eye-popping auction prices for acreage in Iowa. And I think you had said something like $30,000 per acre,
2: yes,
0: in some cases.
2: $32,000 an acre, and that broke the previous record of $29,000 an acre. And both of those purchases were made by existing farmers. Investors will never pay that kind of money because it doesn't make them a return in the short run, in the 3 to 5 years time span in which they will often turn over the land. So that sort of pricing only comes from the existing established farmers. So to me, the divide is more between beginning farmers, people who are renting land, who are trying to buy a few acres at a time, just sort of build up that viable farming operation, versus the more established farmers who have the capital built up, who have the equity already to bid at the scale that we see in these sort of instances.
0: Are these established farmers in Iowa?
2: Yes. Yes. In one of these cases, it was a bidding between brothers, I believe, in another, who are operating in the same county. In another case, it was again one of the neighbors. Because when you are paying that much, most of the time, the reason is because this one particular farm only came onto the market once in your entire lifetime, and this is your chance to buy it before, mm-hmm. it goes away from the market for, let's say, another 50 years, 100 years, who knows how long. So they will pay whatever it takes to buy this particular farm because it's likely adjacent to their operation. It's likely, specifically, this farm is the one that really makes things easy for them. Nobody else will pay that much money because an investor somewhere else out of state doesn't value this one particular farm that much.
0: But on the other hand, the financialization of farmland, though, does provide a kind of accelerant to the price of that when it's seen as an asset, right? I mean, that's why investors invest in places where they feel that they can get sort of a quick ROI. Isn't that right,
2: yes,
0: Professor?
2: Yes. And every time the ag industry does well, and ethanol boom was a good example of that, that financialization picks up because that brings it on the radar of investors looking for alternate investments. Farmland has always been very, very safe. And it's everybody like you also began with that saying, we're not making more of, mm-hmm. it. And that's a perspective held by a lot of people that even if times are bad, you just need to hold out and farmland will eventually appreciate. That has been the case if you look far back enough. You zoom out, you go back 10 years. Let's say you didn't make money in the last 10. You zoom out and you look back at the last 20. If still no last 30, eventually you zoom out enough, you will have made money on farmland.
0: But you have to be willing to do the long hold.
2: Yes. Yes. So it is generally the long hold asset in the big portfolios of pension funds, retirement funds, or this is not the asset for them that they will turn over. The investors, there's another category of investors who will work with

0: are managers, and they will buy farmland for renting to tenants professionally, and then they will likely look for a turnover in 3 to 5 years. And that is the category that will want an ROI in the short run. For that ROI, the big absurd prices don't make sense. They will want it likely cheaper than market, and they will likely be more willing to buy when ag industry is more of in a downturn situation, because that time offers them a price that's going to make a profit.
1: Okay. So they're not bidding up the prices, is what you're saying, which I guess hypothetically, if they're not bidding up the prices, then the prices that they're looking at as a potential buy would be hypothetically in the same sort of price range as the smaller farmers who we've been hearing who can't get new land.
0: Yes. And in some sense, investors do stabilize the market, because they will buy in, let's say, bad times when less people are willing to buy. So that keeps the prices from going further down. So they will not buy the highs. They will not buy the, they will always find, want to find the extreme lows, which generally haven't occurred recently. So they do stick around the middle in that sense in terms of pricing, and they don't have the affordability problem that a beginning farmer does, but in terms of pricing they will fall in the similar bracket.
1: Okay, Cammy, can you do me a favor?
2: I'll try.
1: I mean, I thank goodness every single day for local reporters, because if I were at a gubernatorial event in Iowa right now, here's the question I would be dying to ask. And I'm going to request that you consider asking this question of the candidates, okay? You don't have to, because you're the expert here. But right now, what I'm dying to know, and I can't ask the two of you to answer it, is, you know, Mr. Lane, Mr. Sands, why do you keep talking about hedge funds in China when the real issue, as described by economic experts in Iowa, is established large-scale Iowa farmers who are bidding up prices and locking up land ownership that's keeping other smaller Iowa farmers, perhaps their neighbors, out of the market? How are you going to solve that problem? That's what I would ask them.
2: Yeah, I feel like I asked them that for this article and didn't really get a super clear answer, or just asked for clarification as to like why this was such a big issue.
1: And they said, What were their sort of obfuscating answers?
2: I mean, basically, like, we want to keep Iowa land in Iowa hands.
1: But it is in Iowa hands. That's what I'm feeling here, like, that 80% of it is still in Iowa hands.
2: I think it's worth mentioning on this issue that it's not just China or investment landowners that are kind of villainized in this, or maybe villainize is too strong a word, but farmers get upset pretty much any time there's a taking of agricultural land. We've seen bills in the legislature where, you know, trying to restrict the Department of Natural Resources here from being able to acquire land, which they don't have a whole lot, and they maybe buy like 100 or so acres at a time that they add into conservation or to add into parks. There's opposition towards developers. There's opposition towards solar fields or data centers or other electricity generation or big infrastructure projects that are taking agricultural land out of production. That's always a big pain point here.
1: Okay. Well, let's actually listen to a little bit of what the candidates themselves have been saying on this issue beyond the ads that we played at the top of the show. So here is Republican gubernatorial candidate Zach Lane, who was on Tucker Carlson's show in February. And Lane said he wants to restore Iowa to a rich agrarian society. That's what he said. And a pathway to that, he believes, is through increased land ownership by Iowans and what it would bring.
3: Just that setup of farmstead and neighboring farmstead that care for each other and that did a lot of life together was the most in tuned and connected, I think, spiritually, we could probably say we have been as a society or a community. And I would like to see that return.
1: Well, that community aspect, I don't think many people would disagree with, because both of our guests today also talked about that, because farming has an impact on everyone in Iowa. Well, here is Democratic gubernatorial candidate Rob Sand. He told Iowa's PBS back in November of last year that he would like to see out-of-state landowners taxed more heavily than in-state landowners.
4: The culture of this state has a lot to do with neighborliness and knowing who you're next to. And I think having people here who we know who they are, we know that it's not a foreign country, and that we're making it a little bit easier for Iowans to be able to afford a piece of Iowa is a good idea.
1: Professor Chandia, I wonder if you had a thought on that.
0: Taxation is interesting, but to me, an issue that prevents transfer of farmland is the stepped-up basis that kicks in when somebody passes away and it's a matter of inheritance. So I think like that would help a lot more people be able to buy farmland that comes on the market relatively earlier or get transfers relatively earlier if we sort of allow people to transfer land before they essentially die. So I think like rather than focus on the small percentage of non-resident owners, I think access issue is something that will probably get resolved more by trying to figure out how we can restructure. And that's a big question. I don't have an answer for that, but that's a very big question. Somehow make it easier for access to occur within state.
1: I mean, that would require sort of perhaps limiting acreage that any one particular person could own, even in Iowa.
0: And now let me be the devil's advocate here. By doing that, if you're restricting the scale of business, you're essentially making our people not be able to compete with the big global producers.
1: Exactly. And
0: so that's not an easy solution to implement.
1: Yeah. Okay. So let's go back and listen to Jake Bigelow, the farmer that we heard at the top of the show. I want to give him a voice here one more time, because as you heard, he's renting the land that he's working. And he says it discourages him from making the investments that would benefit both himself economically and the land ecologically.
5: As a renter, I would put fences in different spots, but then I'm like, but how much time and money do I want to spend on something that I don't own? It's like if you go rent a car for a day from Enterprise Car Rental, you're going to drive it, you're going to pay the fee, and then you're going to return it, and you're not going to come back and say, well, you know what, you guys let me rent it, so let me go change the oil.
1: Yeah. Well, we have less than a minute to go here. Cammie, overall, can you let me know, like, how much is this land issue really present in the governor's race? It caught our attention, but vis-a-vis other things that are happening in Iowa, is this sort of a definitive issue or not?
2: It certainly is an issue that comes up. It came up again in the Senate race as well in the debate last night. But I don't think it's a central issue to this gubernatorial race, especially since the candidates, by and large, have the same point of view on it.
1: It seems like they have the same point of view that something must be done, but neither of them have any ideas of something effective that could be done.
2: Professor, you said it.
1: Professor, I can say that. I'm a host, not a reporter. So, Professor Chandia, I'm going to give you the last 30 seconds here. And as I've been listening to this conversation, it occurs to me that what's happening in Iowa right now regarding the land is the agricultural version of income inequality overall in the United States. We have a small number of very well-to-do people who have a lot of money. In this case, we have a small number of large-scale farmers in Iowa who are doing well. And it's just keeping everybody out of their potential growth. Does that seem like a fair analogy? I'm sorry, we only have about 15 seconds left.
0: Yes, that's about correct. The consolidation or the lack of affordability in the housing market can sort of be translated here. For housing, you have big, expensive houses that are available, not affordable. For farming, young beginning farmers cannot afford it, but big existing ones can. Yeah. So it is sort of comparable in that sense.
1: It's just playing out in the soil of the state of Iowa. Well, Rabeel Chandio at Iowa State University and Cammie Coons at Iowa Capital Dispatch, thank you both so much for joining us. I'm Meghna Chakrabarty. This is On Point.
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8: I'm Dr. Anthony Lizowitz, and this is Climate Connections. 150 years ago, areas of eastern Washington and Idaho were blanketed in perennial grasses, wildflowers, and native shrubs. It was an ecosystem known as Palouse Prairie.
9: It contained really important medicinal and food plants such as camas and bitterroot.
8: Daniel Ignace of Idaho's Coeur d'Alene tribe is an associate professor at the University of Minnesota. She says the grasslands also help the climate because the soil and the plant's deep roots store carbon underground. And they can soak up a lot of water, which makes the area more resilient to both floods and drought. But over time, most Palouse Prairie has been converted into farmland. And in some of the small areas where intact prairie remains, invasive species crowd out native plants. So last year, the Coeur d'Alene tribe was awarded a grant of almost $1 million to restore areas of remnant prairie on tribal land. And they're creating a seed bank in the hopes of reestablishing prairie plants in former farm fields.
9: The idea is to restore these agricultural fields back to Palouse Prairie.
8: To help revive this endangered ecosystem and reap its cultural and climate benefits. Climate Connections is produced by the Yale Center for Environmental Communication. To learn more about climate change, visit climateconnections.org.
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0: Hello and welcome to Newsday on the BBC World Service with Anne Soy in Nairobi and James Cotnell here in London.
1: Ukraine's President Volodymyr Zelensky has said that he feels betrayed by Donald Trump after the lifting of sanctions on Russian diesel. This comes as Ukrainians prepare for another harsh winter in the midst of the ongoing war. We'll speak to two Ukrainian women in different parts of the country.
0: Student protesters in Albania have set the Education Ministry building alight and attacked other government buildings. The country still in the grips of a months-long protest movement. We'll hear from a leading Albanian political commentator.
1: And a long-awaited bridge between China and North Korea has opened in what is being seen as a sign of the closeness between Beijing and Pyongyang. We'll find out more from our China correspondent after this latest bulletin of World News.
2: BBC News with Moira Alderson. Elon Musk has suggested that the Trump administration may be behind the impaired access of Ukrainian weapons to the SpaceX internet network, affecting Kyiv's ability to intercept Russian attacks. The billionaire said any move to limit Ukraine's use of his company's military-grade satellite communications network Starshield was a decision by the US military and ultimately Donald Trump. Here's our North America editor, Sarah Smith.
3: Basically, he is saying, if it is true that restrictions have been put on Starshield, although it was built by his company SpaceX, he's not the one that controls that. That would be down to the US government, who have not said anything about whether they have changed the settings on the Starshield or whether they have stopped sharing intelligence with Ukraine. In fact, President Trump was asked specifically about that yesterday. He said no, they hadn't stopped any intelligence sharing or done anything else that might hamper Ukraine's defence.
2: Brazil's Senate has reduced the working week from 6 days to five, fulfilling a promise by President Lula just days before he takes part in the runoff for the presidential election, Warren Bull reports.
4: This reform amends Brazil's constitution and includes a reduction in working hours from 44 to 40 hours per week. 75 senators voted in favour, with only one against. It was a key promise by Luiz Inácio Lula da Silva, a former union leader, when he was elected in 2022, and is one of the only substantial achievements of his third term in office. He's hoping it will give him momentum ahead of this month's runoff presidential vote against the right-wing senator, Flavio Bolsonaro. He voted in favour of the measure after initially opposing it.
2: Meanwhile, President Lula's governing party says it will file a complaint against Meta with the Organization of American States, alleging interference with his re-election campaign. It's accused the US tech giant of restricting and blocking Mr. Lula's social media content on Facebook, WhatsApp and Instagram. Meta denies this. A new bridge that links China and North Korea has opened 12 years after it was built. China's foreign ministry said the new Yalu Bridge will further promote trade with North Korea. From Beijing, here's Stephen McDonnell.
5: It's an indicator of improved relations. The bridge was finished a long time ago, but the North Koreans never put the customs facilities and connecting roads in what was then seen as a sign of frosty relations between the two, which has lasted a long time. There are many reasons for that, including China's opposition to North Korea developing nuclear weapons. But following Xi Jinping's visit and following, you know, the various meetings between these leaders, and also following China's effort to counter the increased closeness between North Korea and Russia, we have this bridge now completed and up and running.
2: BBC News. Mass protests have taken place in cities across Colombia against policies of the new right-wing government. Marches organised by labour unions and social movements took place in the capital, Bogotá, as well as Cali, Bucaramanga and Medellín, where this man was demonstrating.
6: Es el reclamo a que el pueblo tiene derecho a vivir mejor.
7: It is our demand that people have the right to live better, that there must be social justice, decent wages. That is what we are fighting for in the streets, and what the current president has clearly said he is going to wipe out, all those rights.
2: Japanese and South Korean stock markets have fallen in early trading following higher-than-expected inflation figures from the United States and an interest rate hike. Japan's Nikkei slumped by 3.5%, with AI stocks suffering the biggest losses. Seoul's Kospi Index fell by 6%, with tech shares sharply down. North Korea says it's test-fired two types of strategic cruise missiles launched by submarine. State media reported that the launches into the East Sea were both a Navy training exercise and a test of its underwater combat systems. North Korea has carried out several missile launches from submarines in recent years, although it's not believed to have a modern missile-firing submarine in full operation. Such a capability would take its arsenal to a new level. And animal behaviourists have found that dogs, just like humans, connect sounds with shapes. According to the so-called Buba Kiki effect, humans intuitively associate the made-up word Buba with round shapes and Kiki with spiky shapes. Researchers in Italy have now conducted an experiment with 70 pet dogs, showing them a round shape on one side of a room and a spiky one on the other. When they heard the word Buba, a majority of the canines looked at the round shape. When they heard Kiki, most concentrated on the spiky shape. BBC News.
0: Thank you for that news. Hello and welcome to Newsday on the BBC World Service with Anne Soy in Nairobi and James Copnall in London.
1: On the programme today, we have stories on the life as it is now in Ukraine as Russian attacks intensify, protests in Albania. And what does a new bridge between China and North Korea reveal about the relationship between the two countries?
0: You can send us your thoughts on anything you hear. Our number, which works for WhatsApp and text messages, is +44 77 86 20 50 85.
1: Elon Musk has suggested that the US government may be behind restrictions on Ukrainian access to his company's military-grade satellite communications network, Starshield. This is a vital tool allowing the Ukrainian military to guide drones to Russian targets and also protect its own skies. And in recent hours, President Volodymyr Zelensky has said that he feels personally betrayed by Donald Trump after the US president recently lifted sanctions on Russian diesel and announced an energy ceasefire, which Russia has so far ignored. In an interview with the chat show host Piers Morgan during a visit to London, Mr. Zelensky said it seemed Kyiv was losing long-term support from the US in its war with Russia.
8: It's a pity that we are losing strong partner. It's not about business for us. It's just our life. And this is our country. It's our body. So our home, our children. That's why it's painful. When President Trump chooses one side, not our side, but we are okay that he's in the middle. But if you're in the middle, you have to stay in the middle.
0: The latest news may well be worrying to many Ukrainians as winter approaches and Russian attacks on Ukrainian energy infrastructure continue. So, let's find out more about what life in Ukraine is like at the moment. We can speak now to Nina Dobrunova in the city of Kharkiv. She's the head of the Homeowners Association, where she helps manage and protect residential buildings amid Russia's ongoing attacks. And we're also joined by Tatiana Kagitina in the port city of Odessa. She works in an export business and spoke to us earlier this year about how she was heating up bricks to keep warm. Nina, perhaps I can start with you. Kharkiv has been under attack in recent days. What has that been like?
9: Good morning. It's been really tough latest days, especially in the city centre, because Russia started attacking us with a new type of missiles that they produce in large amounts. So now they can hit like random buildings, and of course they focus on all that related to electricity, heating, water supply, and also supermarkets, gas stations. So basically they try to make the life in the city impossible. And
0: is that how it feels? Does it feel impossible right now?
9: It became more difficult, so now it's more dangerous to go on the gas station, for example, and go to the supermarket, especially big malls. Is also like something that I avoid just because I know they will target it for sure. We just don't know when. It's not that we are completely cut off some services. So, like, there is no issues with electricity in Kharkiv for now because we were well prepared. We don't know how long it will last. Maybe at some point we will start to have some issues, but so far so good. With products, yes, sometimes there are some shortage of products, but not something disastrous. But they try to make it worse and worse. So far, they failed.
0: Tatiana, how do things feel in Odessa?
10: Good morning, Great Britain. It's almost the same. While I was listening to Nina, I think that people in Great Britain definitely understand us, because if we come back to the history, how fascist Germany bombed London, it was the same strategy. So Putin wants to make life in Ukraine so miserable and to scare people, civilians. This is the main. That's why they hit, 3 days ago, I think, they hit a huge internet provider, and maybe for a couple of hours we didn't have any kind of connection. And for us, it's very important because we see air alerts in our Telegram channels in internet. So internet is necessary for us. And of course, they try to bomb supermarkets, energy facilities. They try to hunt the trains where people are going. Recently, with a friend of mine, she was going from Odessa to Vinnytsia. It's very short distance for it's about 250 kilometers, and it was 3 evacuations during that time. Well, we are preparing for winter. What can I say? I buy some canned food, you know, just no panic, just to be prepared for a couple of days. Well, if we have some critical shortage of products, but I'm sure that we can manage, because this is the 5th winter. It's not the first one when we didn't know what to do. So I have my bricks. I have some canned food. I try to buy, you know, from my every income, I try to buy some kind of power bank, you know, small or just a bigger one, just to be prepared. We know what will it be. We know why he makes it. We know they want to kill us. So it's not something that we didn't had experience in, yeah. You know. It's just very painful. It's very painful.
0: It strikes me that... Sorry to cut across you, but it strikes me that you're both, in a way, talking about physical preparations and how you can get ready for, you know, the worst or a situation where you don't have all the things that you might want or need. What about mentally, Tatiana? How do you prepare for what is coming and what is happening almost every day?
10: You live in two parallel realities. You definitely do understand that you're every second or every day, because now I'm talking and I think we have air alert in the west of Odessa. It doesn't mean anything, because this banderol, this is the new type of their missiles. It's something between drones and missiles. So it can turn in every second. But I prefer to talk to you. I really am grateful that you're interested in life in Ukraine and you're telling people how we live here and that it's not a game. It's really painful and scary. So that's why you live in two parallel realities. One, it's really scary. You definitely do understand what's going on. And the second one, you try to make plan, you know, for two lifetimes, just because you want to live.
0: Yeah. And Nina, we started this segment talking about the Ukrainian military struggling to access the Starlink satellite internet, the military version of that, and that having an impact on its ability to cope, to defend you, essentially. Is that something that you are feeling?
9: As a civilian, we do not... I believe Kyiv people, they feel it really well, because... they have especially this ballistic missile attacks, and it depends on not on the Starlinks, but on the intelligence data about the ballistic missiles coming. And people have just up to 1 minute or even 30 seconds to hide in shelters when they alerted. So now they have no chance to hide, because there is no data for this. And because I'm volunteer, I talk with a lot of soldiers, and they confirm that now Starlinks work differently. So the drones for middle strikes, for example, cannot use Starlink because it stops working after 160 kilometer per hour speed. So definitely it will affect the front line mostly. We'll see, but what can we do? We will need to adapt, and I'm sure our army, they're looking for other options now. It's a big loss for us, but it's not something that will make us surrender or something. It just make us more difficult.
0: Nina Dobrunova and Tatiana Kagetina in Kharkiv and Odessa, thank you very much indeed.
1: On a second day of demonstrations in the capital, Tirana, of Albania, thousands of students stormed the streets and were met with tear gas and water cannon from police. This was the sound outside the Prime Minister's residence. Students set a government building and two banks on fire, threw petrol bombs and set fire to bins. They are demanding the resignation of the Prime Minister, Edi Rama. For more on these dramatic events, I've been speaking to the Albanian political commentator, Ruel Domi.
11: You could argue that Albania is one of the most corrupt countries in Europe. And with all these corruption scandals, no wonder people take the streets, and students do that as well. And then on top of that, there's another layer added, which is the horrible conditions of the Albanian higher education system. So students have been demanding better conditions for years now in terms of their dorms and how higher education is funded and a lot of those other things. I think what tipped the entire situation is, in fact, the most recent scandal that erupted with the chief of the National Security of Albania, the intelligence services. She, in fact, was exposed with ties to organized crime in the country. And that on top of other scandals that have erupted with the Rama government over the past years. And I think that made people flow to the streets once again and demand the resignation of the government. Let's keep in mind for your audience that the protests against the current Rama government, the fourth Rama government, by the students began in July of 2026, so in the summer, for reasons unrelated to the current reason, which was the infamous Zvernets project where Jared Kushner was allegedly involved. And then it went from that to corruption and demands for the government to resign, demands for snap elections, and a complete reformation of the Albanian political system.
1: Why do you think it's been particularly violent this time round? As you say, the protests have been going on for months, sporadically.
11: Yes, because it's rare for Albania to have these kinds of violent protests, but we've seen them before. In terms of why right now, I think it's a strategy, and the strategy is clear. The protests were not actually achieving anything, and less people were gathering in the streets to protest the government and hold up to those demands. In my view, at least, in order for them to keep this protest going, some factions of that protest, having lost a lot of the students, now they are resorting to violence to remain relevant. And I think that is what's going on there. What better time when the government's credibility is deeply, deeply shaken, with the deputy prime minister being alleged in big corruption scandals, with the Albanian security apparatus now being exposed as related to organized crime, and a lot of other things.
1: Do you think it's going to change the way the government is responding to the protesters? Are they likely to heed to some of the demands? You know, the justice ministry was attacked, the education ministry, they made a move on the prime minister's office as well.
11: In terms of like whether Rama will resign or whether his government will respond to some of the demands, there is no evidence of that thus far. I mean, I would expect Prime Minister Rama to say something, but it's been 2 days that he hasn't said anything. And that may be an indicator that he's consulting deeply with Albania's allies, with the people that he has around him, on what to do. So I would not be expected to see him resign. I would not be surprised with snap elections. They're tough because Albania already has a date for the new local elections, which are expected to take place, I believe, May of 2027. So that will be a good test on Mr. Rama's support among the general public. But again, it's tough to predict. But even before the violence, Mr. Rama had already introduced a couple of these like pseudo platforms to increase government accountability to its people, essentially like a public forum to connect the voters with the government. So they had already started to make moves, but like whether a big move is coming in terms of Mr. Rama's election or a snap election being announced, I am not quite sure. Time will tell. But I think that Rama and his government, they're smart enough in a way to understand that now they're dealing with a new political reality and they have to change things around. As to what those changes will be, I can't tell you. I can't predict that.
1: Ruel Domi there, a political commentator from Albania.
0: This is Newsday on the BBC World Service with Anne in Nairobi and James in London. Let me give you a couple of our main headlines. Brazil's Senate has reduced the working week from 6 days to five, fulfilling a promise by President Lula days before the runoff vote of the presidential elections. And animal behaviourists have found that dogs, just like humans, connect sounds with shapes. That is a story we are going to turn to a little later on. But for now, let's get some sports. Isaac Fannin.
12: James, what a night in the Champions League. Ooh. Goals galore in the nine matches. 46, to be exact. The reigning champions, Paris Saint-Germain, scored four of them as they beat Manchester City 4-2 in what was a fantastic performance. Pep Guardiola was actually in attendance as he returned to the Etihad for the first time since he left as coach last season. It was also City's first home match since they were found guilty of breaching the Premier League's financial regulations. And with 9 minutes of normal time remaining, Real Madrid were 3-1 down away at Roma, but as Real Madrid often does in the Champions League, they managed to turn things around, coming back to win 4-3 in classic Real fashion. Bradley Barcola also got his first goals as Liverpool player as he scored a hat-trick for the Reds, who beat the Austrian side LASK 6-3. And in a statement on social media, Manchester United defender Lisandro Martinez says he spoke out of anger and frustration when launching a scathing attack on the club's hierarchy. It follows his post-match interview after a 2-0 loss to Atletico Madrid on Tuesday, where he criticised United's hierarchy for not strengthening the squad in the summer.
0: And Isaac, PSG was so good against Manchester City. I honestly thought they might score, I don't know, 114, 115 goals. They were that good.
12: Oh, I see what you did there. I see what you did there, yes.
0: Isaac will be back in half an hour.
1: To business now, and retail inflation in the United States rose faster than expected in September, driven by high energy prices. Let's now speak to our business presenter, Achana Shukla, who is in Singapore for us, about those numbers. Achana, welcome to the program. What do the numbers tell us, and the government, the central bank, the steps that they are taking?
13: Well, Anne, you know, the numbers are much higher than that they were expected. You know, it comes in at a time when energy prices have really gone up through the roof because of the war in the Middle East. And diesel prices, we know, in the U.S. have hit record highs. And that's really reflecting in some of these numbers because the energy inflation is up 20%. And if we talk about vehicle fuel prices, it was, in just the month of September, it was up 9%. And that really is hurting household budgets. People in, Americans are really facing to pay much more. And especially with winter season coming in, this is not good news. And this is definitely putting pressure on the government because it's coming right before the midterm elections. And the central bank has already indicated that to rein in these prices, there could be a second round of interest rate hikes. So that is, there is more pressure on the central bank to take that decision either in this, central bank meeting or the coming one in the next 2 months. But there is definitely, indications that U.S. Federal Reserve could raise interest rates, and that would mean borrowing costs around the world go up as well.
1: Around the world, and so specifically in Asia where you are, this has been unsettling for the markets. Why?
13: Well, it's interesting because U.S. Federal Reserve raising rates makes borrowing costly worldwide, and that would also mean that borrowing cost for artificial intelligence technology companies that are, borrowing in massive amount, their cost of borrowing goes up quite a lot. And it is adding to concerns because just earlier this week, CEOs of Broadcom and Intel they warned the markets that financing could become a major headwind for AI. It could become a bigger challenge than even shortage of chips or electricity. technology. And that's why you see most of the technology stocks, both in the US markets as well, and the triggering impact in the Asian markets, they've fallen. We saw the Seoul's Kospi index fell 8%. There was a temporary halt in trading at one point. You know, it houses South Korean's big chip giants like Samsung and SK Hynix, both of which have fallen nearly 10% in trade. Even Japan's Nikkei slumped 5%, and tech investor stocks are all under pressure because of the financing cost hike and the concerns there.
14: Many thanks, Archana.
0: Let's head to China now, where the long-delayed new Yalu River Bridge connecting the country to North Korea has just opened. China completed its side of the bridge in 2014. However, North Korea left its side unfinished for years as relations soured after Beijing supported UN sanctions over Pyongyang's nuclear tests. So let's speak to our China correspondent, Stephen McDonnell. Quite a moment. This is pretty significant, I would imagine.
5: Yes, well, the lorries were already crossing what the Chinese call the Yalu River, what the North Koreans call the Amnok River. Not huge in numbers, but nevertheless symbolic. And they're crossing this bridge, which had come to represent terrible relations between the two countries. I mean, it was finished in 2014, the main structure, but the North Koreans dragged their heels building the sort of customs facilities and the approaching roads in what was seen as just a sign of their North Korean unhappiness with China's attitude. And there are many reasons for tensions between the two, not the least of which has been Beijing's disapproval of North Korea developing its nuclear weapons. However, now this same bridge that it has opened, and it's being seen as a sign of thawing relations. We had Xi Jinping visiting the North Korean capital in June this year. And the reason China has had to move, I guess, to get closer to North Korea again is that it's seen Pyongyang moving closer to Moscow. North Korean soldiers were sent to help in the invasion of Ukraine. And as North Korea has gotten closer to Russia, China's thought, well, hang on, we need to have good relations with this country. I mean, one of the main reasons is that we need to maintain it as a buffer state on our border.
0: Beyond then the geopolitics, what about the sort of the economic dimensions to this?
5: Well, you know, I'll speak about it in two different ways. In theory, this four-lane bridge could allow for a massive increase in trade between the two countries, but the theory and the practice, I think, will be very different because there are huge tensions between them. And, you know, now that North Korea has a separate bridge with Russia, it's much happier with its relations with Russia. Russia doesn't rouse on them for having nuclear weapons and the like. And I suppose they might be thinking they can get goods from there. China, though, does remain North Korea's largest trading partner, so they need that economic lifeline. You know, without China, it's hard to see how the North Korean economy could continue. And so people will be watching it. You know, I'm sure there'll be keen North Korea observers, certainly the South Korean intelligence agencies, will be watching the traffic over that bridge. How many trucks? What are they delivering? Is it goods, you know, or is it coal, clothing, white goods? Who knows? So it is going to be very interesting to see the extent to which it's used.
0: Stephen McDonnell, our China correspondent, speaking to us live from Beijing. Thank you very much indeed. Now, we started the programme talking about Ukraine. We've had a message in from Mohammed who says, I feel profound sympathy for the Ukrainian people as they endure this relentless onslaught and navigate Donald Trump's vacillating positions. Thanks very much for your thoughts. This is Newsday, live in Nairobi and London.
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0: Hello, welcome to Newsday from the BBC World Service with Anne Sawyer in Nairobi and James Copnell in London. Could Yemen's reignited civil war cause more global economic chaos? We'll speak to the Nigerian filmmaker whose new movie is largely made with AI. And we have an interview with World Athletics President Sebastian Coe after this news.
1: BBC News with Moira Alderson. Elon Musk has suggested the Trump administration may be behind the restrictions on Ukraine's access to his company's military-grade satellite communications network. The limits, which have been partially lifted, have disrupted Ukraine's ability to control drones and operate air defences. Meanwhile, Ukraine's President Volodymyr Zelensky has said he feels betrayed by Donald Trump after the US president recently lifted sanctions on Russian diesel and announced an energy ceasefire, which Moscow has ignored. Romania says a commercial ship anchored off its Black Sea coast caught fire late on Wednesday. The defence minister said an investigation was underway into whether the vessel was struck by a drone. Brazil's Senate has reduced the working week from 6 days to five. The reform was a key election promise by President Luiz Inácio Lula da Silva. It comes just days ahead of this month's presidential runoff vote against his right-wing rival Flavio Bolsonaro. Stock markets in Asia have fallen in early trading. Japan's Nikkei slumped by just over 5%, with AI stocks suffering the biggest losses. Seoul's KOSPI index fell by 8%, with tech shares sharply down. North Korea says it's tested two types of strategic cruise missile launched by submarine. State media reported that the launches were a test of Navy capabilities and reliability of deterrence. A new bridge that links China and North Korea has opened 12 years after it was built. China's foreign ministry said the bridge will further promote trade with its neighbour. Animal behaviourists have found that dogs, just like humans, connect sounds with shapes. According to the so-called Buber Kiki effect, humans intuitively associate the made-up word Buber with round shapes and Kiki with spiky shapes. An experiment in Italy has shown dogs have the same response. BBC News.
2: Thank you for that news summary. 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
0: In this next half hour, we have stories on the global implications of the war in Yemen and an AI-made film in Nigeria. We'll hear about an initiative to help female farmers in Kenya and speak to World Athletics President Sebastian Coe.
2: And we'd love to hear your thoughts on anything you hear on the programme. Our number for your WhatsApp and text messages is +44 77 86 20 50 85.
0: Residents of Taiz in southwestern Yemen have reported coming under heavy shelling, and a Houthi blockade means they are facing dwindling supplies. The crisis has worsened since the group cut off a key road linking Taiz to Aden last week, amid escalating clashes with Yemeni government forces and their allies. The war in Yemen between the UN-recognised government and the Houthis began in 2014, but has intensified in recent weeks. Now, the United Nations has warned that essential supplies in Taiz are becoming increasingly scarce and that prices are rising. It said current stocks of wheat and flour could run out in under 3 weeks. Residents also report that petrol prices have tripled and cooking gas has become largely unavailable.
3: Life in Taiz has become unbearable. Prices rise by the day while people struggle to afford even their most basic necessities, and salaries are no longer being paid. We are besieged from every direction with no relief in sight. I can barely provide the simplest necessities for my own family, yet there are people around us who have absolutely nothing and cannot even meet their most basic needs.
4: We are enduring extremely difficult conditions. Taiz is under a complete siege, cut off from all directions, causing food prices to soar and making essential supplies increasingly difficult to obtain. Petroleum products are entirely unavailable in the city. Everyone is suffering. Residential neighborhoods are being shelled indiscriminately, leaving us living in constant fear and terror.
5: Prices have skyrocketed, and we can no longer afford even the most basic necessities, such as sugar, rice, and flour. We are struggling to provide even the bare essentials for our children and families.
2: Away from the besieged city of Taiz, fighting around the Bab el-Mandeb Strait, a vital global shipping lane, has raised fears that the Yemeni conflict could push up global prices. So far, traffic along the strait has not been as badly affected as traffic along the Strait of Hormuz, which is further north and the center of a confrontation between the US and Iran. But still, as the Yemeni civil war continues to escalate, could the global economy take another hit? Joining me now is John Stoppert, Principal Director of Marine at the International Chamber of Shipping. Welcome to the program. How worried is the shipping industry about these latest attacks?
6: I think when we saw the escalation of the war in Yemen and the increase of Houthi control, particularly to the islands in the southern Red Sea and the Bab el-Mandeb, there was a very elevated concern that the conflict would manifest at sea, as we'd seen it in levels such as in November 2023. So we were very, very concerned, but it doesn't seem to have occurred to date. It seems that the Houthis are focused on establishing control ashore rather than attacking vessels at sea. And so we continue to see, I think, the resilience that shipping has demonstrated in respect of this threat, born of a greater understanding of exactly what the situation is in the southern Red Sea and the BEM.
2: So you're talking about resilience, but, you know, given that the security situation around that whole area has been quite difficult for a number of months, what impact has it had on the cost of moving goods around?
6: So I think, as you said in the introduction, the southern Red Sea is the least of the three major security crises we face around the world at the moment, compared to the Strait of Hormuz and the Black Sea. And it's really the conflict in the Strait of Hormuz that is having an effect on global oil prices in particular. What we're seeing in the southern Red Sea is a continuation of those trade patterns that decreased significantly after the peak of the conflict last year or the year before. And we're still only seeing 40 to 50% of pre-November 2023 traffic going through the Red Sea. And obviously this does have something of a knock-on effect on prices around the world, because it takes longer to ship cargo around the Cape of Good Hope and on alternative routes than through the quicker Red Sea and Suez route.
2: And what about the impact on insurance costs for the ships?
6: Again, insurance costs rose in the face of the Yemeni crisis and the Houthi activity. The Joint War Committee declared it a war risk area, which means ships should be paying a war risk premium to transit those waters, in so that the underwriters can underwrite the risk of an attack. Increased to about 1% and more of the overall value of the ship, which can be a significant cost. But again, it's another example of how shipping adapts very, very quickly in the face of these sorts of crises. And those costs, because of the sheer scale of shipping, because of the sheer scale of the cargo that each individual vessel can carry, the cost is spread very, very broadly for the end consumer.
2: So spread very, very broadly. But you also talk about the volatility there. How does that then affect the cost of goods?
6: So you do see an increase in the price of goods. And I think the best example of that, looking to the other side of the Arabian Peninsula, is the current cost of petroleum products. Because whilst crude oil flows through the strait have essentially re-established themselves to pre-war levels, flows of refined product are still significantly down. And so that's where, to give a real-world example, that's why you're seeing an increase at the petrol pump in the price that you pay to fill up your car, because those flows have been disrupted. And also because the cost of shipping crude has also increased because of the increased risk and because of more complicated operations to get it out. So that's an example of where you'll see it for the everyday consumer.
2: Many thanks for speaking to us, John Stoppard, Principal Director of Marine at the International Chamber of Shipping.
0: This is Newsday on the BBC World Service, live in Nairobi and London. And here's Isaac Fannin with the sports.
7: If you're a fan of football, well, the reigning European champions Paris Saint-Germain put on a show.
8: Stoakliouche, then a flex, Ayera, Fatinho with a shot! That is 3-0! There was no stopping that! And this is something special from Paris Saint-Germain.
7: Yeah, it really had been a stunning first half performance. 3-0 up, they had torn Manchester City apart at the Etihad in the Champions League. The Premier League leaders haven't looked like losing domestically, but they came up against a French juggernaut. Erling Haaland did pull two goals back for City as the match finished 4-2. Here's what PSG boss Luis Enrique made of the game.
9: It was a really exciting game. And what we thought about the game yesterday ended up happening. And when you see a game at this level, two teams who are really trying to play football, pressing as high as possible, I think that was the kind of game we thought it was going to be. Exciting game, an incredible game, played at a high tempo. And that's exactly what happened. I think that we were able to overcome their pressing in the first half. I think we deserve to be 3-0 up at half-time. I don't like it when you get two halves of football that are so different. I know that the opponents in the second half took a lot of risks. They really went for it and they created a huge amount of problems for us. The team that lost today, perhaps they were a bit unlucky.
7: For City, this was the club's first home match since they were found guilty of the majority of the 115 charges from the Premier League for financial breaches. Before the game, a montage of the club's recent achievements was played to fans in another show of defiance as they continue to protest their innocence. Former boss Pep Guardiola was in attendance too. Enzo Maresca is the new man in charge of City, and despite the loss, he's positive about how his side stacks up.
10: I really like to play against PSG, to be honest. Because they are brave. I know the way they want to press. They go, they don't care. They go man to man, all the pitch. On the ball, I know they are quite dynamic. So, first of all, I like to play against them. And again, I think we are there, to be honest. My feeling is that we are there, we are close.
7: Yeah, with 9 minutes of normal time remaining,

0: I was just thinking about those scores you went through. So Aston Villa scored 6 goals. Liverpool scored 6 goals. Real Madrid scored 4 goals away from home, having been 3-1 down.
1: Yep.
0: And then PSG, as you said, 4-2 against Man City. I mean, what a night of Champions League football.
1: Terrible night if you're a fan of defending.
0: Yeah.
1: Awful. Diabolical defending, some might call it. Goals everywhere. Looks like teams could not keep each other out. But yeah, it just shows the level of attack, and in particular that Paris Saint-Germain game. Their performance in the first half was genuinely sensational. Some of the goals they scored, in particular the first goal that Désiré Doué scored, was just out of this world. And they're going to take some stopping, I'm sure. But do you have confidence that Arsenal can potentially go one better than they did last season against
0: Listen, I certainly hope so. But yeah, PSG are looking amazing. I heard Steven Gerrard, Liverpool legend, on TV commentary saying he thought it was the best team he'd seen since Pep Guardiola's Barcelona.
1: Yeah.
0: So going back to the Messi era, the great Barcelona teams. I mean, it doesn't really matter in October, right? You've got to do it at the end of the season.
1: Exactly. And I guess, you know, one thing Arsenal can do is they can defend, right? So, you know, that would be... And that's how they gambled in that Champions League final last year, and you know they defended a lot, and unfortunately for them it kind of came unstuck. So they'd fancy their chances, wouldn't they?
0: Yeah, I was thinking about the Champions League as well. There's lots of talk here in England about Premier League games. The teams know each other so well, sometimes they can be a little bit tense, tight games occasionally. And in the Champions League, it seems, maybe because teams don't know each other as well, I mean, this flood of goals.
1: Yeah, there's a freedom, I guess, to playing in the Champions League. And you know, when you speak about Paris Saint-Germain, they have the luxury of being able to rest, you know, some of their best players. So Ousmane Dembele, Désiré Doué, those guys, you know, don't always have to play, I don't think,
0: in the French league.
1: Yeah. And so when they come into the Champions League, they are fresh faced and, you know, able to put out pretty good performance. So yeah, definitely is something. And like you say, you don't play each other a lot in the Champions League, so you know there's so much scouting, that only so much scouting you can do, whereas in the Premier League it's week after week. You know, you've got to get up, and you know most teams are having to play 3 times a week, so it is difficult for Premier League sides.
0: Now, you've got some athletics to tell us about.
1: Yes, indeed, because the World Athletics President, Sebastian Coe, hopes that holding the 2029 World Championships in Nairobi will create a legacy for Africa. The Kenyan capital is set to become the first African city to host the competition, with Mr. Coe believing it will pave the way for more major events across the continent in the future. We've seen, of course, this week how Rwanda will host Formula One in the 2030s. Athletics leading official also said the country is making progress in its fight against doping, and insists that the gene testing system he introduced to regulate female competition remains critical to defending women's sport. The BBC's Peter Mwangangi spoke to him in Nairobi and began by explaining why the city was chosen as world championship venue.
2: We always said that at the right time, in the right city, with the right structures, with the right government support, with the right funding in place, have that opportunity to build our sport to an even higher level in the continent. And the legacy behind it is important, because it's a hard legacy of a new facility, but it's also the softer legacy, the human capital that you build up, because it's really important that countries are able to deliver those championships and more championships going forward.
3: What is your assessment of what needs to be done by Kenya between now and 2029?
2: A lot. But I would be saying that at this stage to any host city. Look, the World Championships is hugely important to world athletics. It's, at this moment, accounts for well over 90% of our revenues. And those revenues are critical because it allows us to build our development programs, our competition programs, new formats, innovation, certainly to fund as well as we possibly can our member federations. And a World Championships is complicated. You know, the 46 different disciplines, it's over 9 days, 2,000 athletes, and you want the kind of operational integration that gives every opportunity for the athlete to perform as well as they possibly can.
3: Last week, the president of the World Anti-Doping Agency

0: central banker was here, and he said that Kenya must demonstrate that it is clean for those world championships to be seen as credible. Now, since 2017, more than 140 Kenyan athletes have been suspended for doping. Given all of this and some criticism, how worried are you about the credibility of the 2029 World Championships?
1: Look, I'm always worrying about all issues related to integrity in our sport. When I became president, the first thing I did was to create the Athletics Integrity Unit. And at operational level, we work very, very closely with Kenya, and that's beginning to work. The challenge, of course, is the more tests you do and the greater levels of funding and the more sophisticated you become with the technology, the more you're probably going to catch. If you want to catch fish, you have to go fishing. I think over the long haul, numbers starting to reduce. We've certainly seen it in track. There still remain some challenges in the road events.
0: Speaking of testing, another part of your legacy has been the introduction of the SRY gene testing for the female category. The new regulations have had a restrictive impact on the ability of certain African athletes to compete. Now, I wonder how happy you are with the impact of those regulations, and do you believe that they have done the job that they were supposed to do?
1: The implementation of SRY testing is absolutely critical that we defend, and we defend properly, women's sport. Our women are box office. You know, in Kenya, athletes like Faith Kipyegon can't walk through city centres in Europe without people wanting to take photographs. They're very big, big figures. And the SRY testing was there to make sure that we are able to uphold the eligibility, female eligibility, that we can be absolutely clear about that demarcation. And also, none of those policies were implemented with anything in mind other than giving some certainty and the foundations of that integrity in all of our six continents.
0: You think this addresses that?
1: I do. I think it addresses it in large part. Non-obtrusive. It's a one-off. You don't have to keep repeating it. And it is simply there to ascertain female eligibility. It's not there for genetics, it's not there for bloods, it's not there for profiling. Once the test is done, it's ripped up. The same athlete's never going to be asked to do that again.
2: Yeah, that is Lord Sebko, the World Athletics President, speaking to the BBC's Peter Mwangangi there.
3: Isaac, many thanks. Now, in many parts of Africa, women provide the bulk of agricultural labour. However, female farmers often face greater challenges than their male counterparts, mostly due to lack of formal legal rights to inherit or own land and a lack of other resources like finance. In Kenya, an initiative is helping women in pastoral communities to keep animals like goats and sheep in an effort to build their financial independence and grow their incomes. Focus on Africa's Nkechi Ogbonna has been speaking to Professor Ruth Kiraka, the head of Kenya's Pastoral Market Development Program. She began by asking her if women played any role traditionally when it came to keeping livestock in these communities.
4: So women have always, for generations, they've always kept livestock. They've always managed livestock. So they are responsible for, say, when a calf or a kid or a lamb is born, they're responsible for taking care of that young one until it is weaned, until it goes out to the fields. If one is sick, the woman is responsible for taking care of the sick animal. They're also responsible for milking the dairy animals, the dairy goats, the dairy cows. They're responsible for feeding. So they've always been responsible for managing the livestock in pastoralist communities.
5: And do we still see them active in these roles even in modern times?
4: Oh, yes, very much so. These continue to be their traditional roles. And even those who have an opportunity to be exposed to other aspects, move to urban areas, when they go back to their communities, they still play these roles very actively.
5: Right. Are there cultural barriers that women face when it comes to the roles that they play?
4: The barriers appear in the next stage, which is control over those resources that they manage. So the woman will be managing and taking care of the livestock, but they will not necessarily own it. and they will not necessarily control when it is sold, how much it will be sold for, or how the money will be used. So the barriers have been at that level. And even other resources, for example, the land, would either be community land or it would be land that is owned by the men in the household. So they may not have control over those resources, that is land, the finances, and even these assets, that is the animals themselves. But that is changing.
5: How is that changing? What new trends are you seeing?
4: We are engaging with the communities to help them appreciate why and how women can participate more actively without undermining their cultural beliefs and practices. We have an initiative that we're calling, the Swahili word is Boma ni Moja, which translated means the household is one. And what we're telling the households, the men, is that when we are supporting the woman, when we are giving opportunities and resources to the woman, we are improving the household. When the woman has more resources, has more capital, is able to sell these animals that she's managing, that income is coming back to support the household with better nutrition, better education for the children, better housing. Everything is better off in the household because this woman is bringing these resources back to the home. Now, when the men start to see that in practice, they're increasingly starting to support the women, and they're actually supporting the women to own these animals.
5: Now, we know that women provide most labor in agriculture. I mean, you've highlighted some roles that they take on, and not just in Kenya, but in many African countries. But why has it been so difficult to engage them in direct commercial activities?
4: The reasons are diverse, but they're quite straightforward. In pastoralist communities, the areas are vast. The markets are far away. So if the woman wants to sell a goat, she would then need to travel 100 kilometers. Now, culturally, the woman is not allowed to drive animals. So what this woman will do is engage the men in the household. It could be their son, it could be their brother, it could be their husband. Any male person in the family will be the one to walk these animals to the market. And at that point, it would be the man to sell the animal, it would be the man to use the money. And if they can't get anyone, they'll hire somebody, a male herder, to do this. So the money that eventually comes back, if any, sometimes nothing will come back. It will be a small fraction of what that goat was worth. The other issue has been other inputs, access to vaccines for the animals, access to fodder during drought, and then access to capital. Again, she needs money to be able to do these things.
5: Right. And are there initiatives that you're leading in breaking these barriers, especially for women?
4: Absolutely. The interventions of the program revolve around all of those challenges. Yeah. So one, why do pastoralists move? They're looking for pasture and water. So two of the interventions in the program are drought-resistant fodder and then also water systems. Yeah, we found many boreholes. Some are in disuse because the pumps broke down and nobody has maintained them. So we go to those communities, see what is needed, see where we can improve on access to water through the water systems that are already there. And then the other thing that we have on the program is the offtake companies. The companies that are supporting them with all of these interventions are also the ones that are buying the animals. And they have set up aggregation centers at community level. So the woman no longer has to travel 100 kilometers or send somebody 100 kilometers to take the goat.
5: Now, when you go to visit these communities, what stories do the women share with you compared to the first time you met them?
4: So interesting stories. So I'll give you a story of Anne. So Anne is a woman from a polygamous home. She has three children and an elderly mother to take care of. And before the program, her animals were dying, and the little that she could be able to sell, she was not getting a good price, not to mention that the animals were also not in good condition, so they couldn't fetch a good price anyway. So now the stories they're telling us that you have come to us, you have taught us how to take care of our animals. So now I am able to sell my animals frequently, I'm able to get a good price. Anne has sold more than 60 animals in the last 2 years that we've been working with her. Before that, she could sell two or three.
5: Right. Before I let you go, Professor, we are in an era where a lot of young people do not have interest in agriculture, nor even livestock farming, for instance. Why should young women be interested in livestock keeping now?
4: One of the best things about livestock and agriculture in general is that it's food. And as long as people are eating, there needs to be somebody supplying it. And with the high level of unemployment, if you want a kind of business that can be sustained, is going to give you regular income, this is the place.
3: Professor Ruth Kiraka there, head of Kenya's Pastoral Market Development Program, in conversation with Focus on Africa's Nkechi Ogbonna. And you can listen to the full conversation on BBC Focus on Africa podcast. And James, we have received quite a number of messages on some of the stories we've been covering this morning on Kenya hosting the upcoming sports event. Mystic in George Brook, Freetown, says that integrity is key in any sporting discipline, and he's optimistic that Kenya will host the event successfully.
6: Yeah, what's the thought in Nairobi? Are preparations going up to speed, do you think?
3: In high gear, absolutely. And, you know, before they get to the athletics event, there is the Africa Cup of Nations coming up next year, which Kenya will co-host with neighbouring countries.
6: Yeah, plenty of excitement to come on the Kenyan sports scene, and plenty to come here on Newsday on the BBC World Service.
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9: It's 12:59. Good morning. I'm Mary Cummings Jordan. The BBC continues on WHYY through 5 in the morning. Keep it here.

0: Hello and welcome to Newsday on the BBC World Service with Anne Soy in Nairobi and James Cotnell here in London.
1: Ukraine's President Volodymyr Zelensky has said that he feels betrayed by Donald Trump after the lifting of sanctions on Russian diesel, and this comes as Ukrainians prepare for another harsh winter in the midst of the ongoing war. We'll speak to a defense correspondent in Ukraine.
0: Student protesters in Albania have set the education ministry alight and attacked other government buildings, and the country is in the grips of a months-long protest movement. We're going to hear live from one of the protest organisers.
1: And as Americans gear up for the midterm elections, which will be a major test for Donald Trump, we'll hear a special report from our North America editor from the battleground state of Iowa. That's coming up after this latest bulletin of world news.
2: BBC News with Moira Alderson. Elon Musk has suggested the Trump administration may be behind the impaired access of Ukrainian weapons to the Starlink internet network, affecting Kyiv's ability to intercept Russian attacks. Mr. Musk's comments come after Ukraine's military said it didn't get the usual advanced warning from the US of incoming Russian strikes for two nights. Ione Wells explains.
3: Posting on social media, Elon Musk said that the Starshield systems, which Ukraine uses to guide its own drones and protect Ukrainian skies, were owned and controlled by the US government. Any limits on speed or usage, therefore, would be decided by the US military and ultimately the President of the United States. Mr. Musk was keen to differentiate between this system, which is used for battlefield communications, and the Starlink satellite system that civilians use for internet connectivity. Both are designed by his company SpaceX, but Starlink is not allowed to be used for offensive operations.
2: A BBC investigation has found that there's been no public outcome to hundreds of incidents of deaths and injuries attributed to the Israeli military, even though the Israel Defense Forces said it would investigate. There have been more than 250 such incidents since the start of the Gaza War, which was triggered by the Hamas-led attacks on October the 7th, 3 years ago. A new bridge that links China and North Korea has opened 12 years after it was built. China's foreign ministry said the New Yalu Bridge will further promote trade with North Korea, already its largest trading partner. More from Steve McDonnell.
4: Customs buildings and connecting roads hadn't been completed on the North Korean side until recently. The delay was seen as an indicator of frosty relations, but the official opening appears to show a warming of ties between the countries. In recent years, North Korea has drawn closer to Russia, sending troops to join the invasion of Ukraine. China has responded with efforts to boost links with its traditional ally, including a visit to the North Korean capital by Xi Jinping in June this year.
2: Steve McDonnell reporting. Japanese and South Korean stock markets have fallen in early trading following higher-than-expected inflation figures from the United States and an interest rate hike. Japan's Nikkei slumped by just over 5%, with AI stocks suffering the biggest losses. Seoul's Kospi Index fell by 8%, with tech shares sharply down. Here's Archana Shukla.
5: U.S. inflation has risen higher than expected for the month of September, and that somewhere puts a pressure on the Federal Reserve to raise interest rates again. And that is putting pressure on global technology stocks, and that's the impact we are seeing in the Asian markets as well, because with the Fed raising interest rates, it would increase the cost of borrowing worldwide, and that would impact the massive borrowing that AI companies are making to spend on the massive AI infrastructure build-out.
2: BBC News. Brazil's Senate has approved a constitutional amendment to reduce the working week from 6 days to five. It also approved a reduction in working hours from 44 to 40 hours per week. The reform was a key promise by President Luiz Inácio Lula da Silva. He's hoping it will give him momentum ahead of this month's runoff presidential vote. Mass protests have taken place in cities across Colombia against the new right-wing government's policies. Colombia's president, Abelardo de la Espriella, who came to power in August promising a clampdown on crime, earlier signed a decree allowing the authorities to prevent street barricades and counter disorder. He said the right to protest peacefully would be respected, but violence would not. North Korea says it's test-fired two types of strategic cruise missile launched by submarine. State media reported that the launches into the East Sea were both a Navy training exercise and a test of its underwater combat systems. North Korea has carried out several missile launches from submarines in recent years. Animal behaviourists have found that dogs, just like humans, connect sounds with shapes. Researchers in Italy have now conducted an experiment with pet dogs. Thomas Becker reports.
6: According to the so-called Buba Kiki effect, humans intuitively associate the made-up word Buba with round shapes and Kiki with spiky shapes. The experiment involved 70 dogs. They were led into a room with a round shape on one side and a spiky one on the other. When they heard the word Buba, a majority of canines looked at the round shape. When they heard Kiki, most concentrated their gaze on the spiky shape. It's unclear whether dogs simply pick up on human language, but a similar experiment was conducted with newborn chicks, suggesting deep evolutionary roots of the Buba Kiki effect.
2: BBC News.
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1: Coming up, we have updates on the situation in Ukraine, student protests in Albania, and a report from the US battleground state of Iowa ahead of midterm elections.
0: And your comments on anything here on Newsday are always welcome. You can send us a WhatsApp or text message on our usual number, +44 77 86 20 50 85.
1: Elon Musk has suggested that the US government may be behind restrictions on the speed at which some of Ukraine's weapons can travel and stay connected to the SpaceX's Starlink internet network. Starlink is a vital tool allowing Kyiv to guide drones to Russian targets and also protect its own skies. And in recent hours, President Volodymyr Zelensky has said that he feels personally betrayed by Donald Trump after the US president recently lifted sanctions on Russian diesel and announced an energy ceasefire, which Russia has ignored. In an interview with the chat show host Piers Morgan, Mr. Zelensky said that it seemed Kyiv was losing long-term US support in its war with Russia.
7: It's a pity that we are losing strong partner. It's not about business for us. It's just our life. And this is our country. It's our body. So our home, our children. That's why it's painful. When President Trump chooses one side, not our side, but we are okay that he's in the middle. But if you're in the middle, you have to stay in the middle.
1: Well, for more, we can now cross to Kyiv and speak to Katie Livingstone, the Ukraine correspondent for Defense News and Military Times. She's been reporting on these latest developments in the drone war. Welcome to the program. Now, Katie, let's start with why Starlink internet is so important on the battlefield in Ukraine.
8: Good morning. Starlink has been key to Ukraine's mid-range and long-range strike campaigns. And this is important both offensively and defensively recently, since there's been such a dire global shortage of interceptors of missiles, Patriot interceptors especially. So Starlink has been key to so many of the drone interceptors and the other ways that Ukraine has been able to patchwork itself together an anti-ballistic defense and now a stronger defense against these faster jet-powered drones as well.
1: And, you know, this just adds more pressure on the Ukrainian president, as we've been hearing him speaking first about his disappointment with the lifting of the diesel sanctions and now, you know, these disruptions to Starlink.
8: Absolutely. This all goes hand in hand. And I can tell you here on the ground, there's been a lot of confusion. Ukrainian officials started to voice concerns that there had been some intelligence cuts as early as Sunday, while American officials have still denied that there have been any impacts. However, here in Ukraine, I can say very literally there have been many more impacts since this weekend, including of ballistic missiles, which multiple have hit the ground before even air raid alerts have gone off. And Ukrainian officials have said that's because there's been a lack of or delay in information of alerts from partners, which, as one of the presidential advisors said, is tragic.
1: What can Kyiv do about this now?
8: Right now, well, negotiations are going, you know, at full speed, I think, between all parties involved. Former Minister Fedorov has been vocal online, and he's been reaching out to Elon Musk, who, of course, has a lot of control over Starlink. But even that is a big question mark, whether Elon Musk has decided to limit Starlink or whether the White House has decided and who has the ultimate decision to open it again. But Starlink reportedly was limited, you know, to under 100 miles per hour, which really, really cuts Ukrainian capabilities. Fedorov and a couple other officials have said that that limit has been raised but not taken away. So progress is happening already, but, you know, it can't be fast enough for Ukraine.
1: And I wonder what impact it's having on the morale of the, you know, the front line, the soldiers on the front line.
8: Right. I can tell you, as an American living in Ukraine, I've gotten questions for months, years at this point about what's happened to the American-Ukrainian relationship and how it's degraded to this point. So this confusion is definitely, you know, continued, but I wouldn't say people are completely shocked by it because it's not the first instance of difficulty in their relationship. And from the Ukrainian perspective, you know, they've been doing this almost 5 years now in terms of the full-scale invasion. Of course, Russia first invaded the eastern area more than 10 years ago. So while morale may be hit a bit, also with the coming winter, which people are quite worried about, there's no doubt that they will continue fighting and they're going to patchwork everything together as they have now with their anti-ballistic defense and their budgetary deficit, et cetera, et cetera. They'll continue doing that as long as they need to.
1: And drone warfare has been a long-established factor in the war in Ukraine, but there have been changes in recent months.
8: Absolutely. Things are moving incredibly fast. Again, with the jet-powered drones introduced by Russia over the summer, Ukraine has had to rapidly innovate a solution. Since the average jet-powered drone, the average drone before that point would go maybe 100 miles per hour, so maybe 300 kilometers per hour. But these jet-powered drones can go 400, 500 miles per hour on average, and the latest versions can go even faster. And of course, these interceptors must go twice as fast, at least, as the drones that are attacking Ukraine. So it's really become a new neck-to-neck race on the Ukrainian battlefield to hit these jet drones, while also figuring out how to counter ballistic missiles and cruise missiles without the anti-ballistic missiles that are the most effective.
1: Many thanks for that analysis, Katie Livingstone in Ukraine, the Ukraine correspondent for Defense News and Military Times.
0: On Wednesday, parts of Albania's education ministry were set on fire by student protesters demanding better university conditions and better job prospects. Molotov cocktails and other projectiles were reportedly launched at police, while railings were torn off and used to block streets in the capital Tirana. Riot police responded with tear gas. Now, those protests have merged in some senses with a wider movement dubbed the Flamingo Revolution, which is demanding the resignation of Prime Minister Edi Rama. Arben Kohl is one of the main protest organisers since day one over 4 months ago and joins us live from Tirana. Welcome to the programme. I know you weren't directly involved with the student protests, but maybe you could start by explaining what happened with those protests and how they fit in with the sort of demonstrations you have been organising.
9: Well, to tell the truth, for 135 days, we have been protesting peacefully, but the arrogance of the head of narco-state, Edi Rama, kept growing, especially during August and September, when the number of protesters started to drop because Albanians were not used to such a long protest like this revolution that was triggered by the resorts in Narta Lagoon, but this was just a tip of the iceberg because Albanians had a lot of things to stand up against the government, like the population, for example, which, you know, you have a lot of Albanians last 12 years coming to the UK and risking their lives. And this is as a result of the actual prime minister, as a result of his arrogance and corruption. Justice,
0: we obviously
9: which
0: don't
9: is
0: have him
9: issue.
0: Here to respond to the issue of corruption. But in terms of these latest protests, when we talk about petrol bombs and demonstrators hurling paving stones, attacking ministries, yes, but also banks. Do you feel that is appropriate, or do you think that that has simply got out of hand?
9: Well, it got out of hand, but when you have an arrogant autocrat prime minister that doesn't listen to its people for 135 days, then there is no second choice, because the way he has sold Albania, the way he's stealing our public money, the way he destroyed the education system, the way he
0: again we don't have him here to respond to that allegation of corruption.
9: No, I mean the young generation, they don't have the same patience as we do, let's say, like myself over 40, and they have been watching this for 4 months. They were ready from June against him, but again we thought that this government would understand with a peaceful way, which we gave the chance to tell the truth, and now the hate that has been gathered for so long, we cannot hold it anymore, because it was boiling already long ago. And this is the result of an arrogant prime minister, a thief, a bunch of ministers that have been a thief, the head of Secret Service. You have heard recently in UK that has sold all the secret information. Albania has no any more secrets, and has put on risk all the partners which we are in NATO, like you, including Great Britain. No?
0: So these are very serious allegations of corruption, and I'm sure the people involved would deny them. And again, we don't have them here to respond, so these are difficult topics. But you talk of a very flammable situation in Albania. What could calm it down, do you think?
9: Coming down is resigning without condition the prime minister and fulfilling the five points that we have given 3 months ago. Resigning, a temporary, a transitional, non-political government, but without the political parties, but joining the sovereignty, the people, and the position and opposition, of course, to participate, and putting down those laws like 21-2024 for protected areas and strategic investments, the law for the mountains, the law for strategic investments, the code of electorate code, which has been manipulated over the years, going back to the constitution that we used to have at least in 2008. And it's everything is in his hand. But if he wants blood, then I can see nowadays, the last 2 days, that a lot of Albanians are ready to die. And we don't want that situation, of course. Especially me, I work as a tour guide, and I've been guiding a lot of people from Great Britain. So they know my opinion against corruption as well. So resigning is the first thing.
0: Okay. Arben Kura, one of the main protest organisers of those protests in Albania. Thank you.
1: You're listening to Newsday from the BBC World Service with James Copnall in London and Anne Soy in Nairobi. A reminder now of the main headlines this hour. Brazil's Senate has approved a constitutional amendment to reduce the working week from 6 days to five. It's also approved a reduction in working hours from 44 to 40 hours per week. The BBC has found that investigations by the Israeli military into hundreds of recent deaths and injuries attributed to the IDF, that is the Israeli Defense Forces, have yet to lead to public outcome. And animal behaviorists have found that dogs, just like humans, connect sounds with shapes. James, do you have a pet?
0: I don't. I've had cat in the past, but no, not right now. What about you?
1: They do pick up language, don't they? I have cats and dogs, and they kind of know their names. I don't know how, maybe because of how we repeat. So very interesting research there. What about Isaac?
10: No pets for me, no. But yeah, I have had a dog in the past, and yeah, they obviously, I think you train them to know their name, don't you? Because you give them the treats every time you give them a treat, they know, and you say their name, then that's how they learn, right?
0: I do the same with my kids.
10: Yeah, yeah. Well, yeah, exactly, and that's how they learn, right? Dogs and kids, similar teaching patterns in the Copnell household.
0: Parental advice. Don't take it from me. Let's get sports from Isaac instead.
10: Yes, what a night in the Champions League. So many goals to tell you about, 46 to be exact in the 9 matches on Wednesday evening. The reigning champions, Paris Saint-Germain, were brilliant against Manchester City. They won 4-2. Pep Guardiola was in attendance as City returned to the Etihad for the first time since they were charged or found guilty of breaching the Premier League's financial regulations. We're going to chat about that a little bit later on in the programme. 9 minutes of normal time were left when Real Madrid were playing Roma. They were 3-1 down at that point. They managed to turn things around, winning 4-3. Bradley Barcola got his first Liverpool goals as he scored a hat-trick for the Reds, who beat the Austrian side LASK 6-3. And Lisandro Martinez, a Manchester United defender, has walked back his statements that he made against the club's hierarchy with a statement on social media saying that he spoke out of anger and frustration. He had a post-match interview after a 2-0 loss to Atletico Madrid, where he criticised United's hierarchy for not strengthening the squad this summer.
0: Ajay Fannin, thank you.
1: To business news now, and as we were just saying there, Brazil's Senate just cut the national work week from 6 days to 5. Let's now head to our business desk in Singapore and speak to Achana Shukla. That's quite a landmark shift in how the country works. What are all these changes about?
11: Well, certainly, Anne, it is the largest overhaul in how labor laws have been for decades in Brazil. There, you know, the country's trying to come up at par with other similar nations. We've seen, you know, there's a massive sweep across Latin America with Chile, Mexico, Colombia, all passing similar laws in the recent years, and Brazil is now catching up. What they've done is the Senate has passed a law that will cut the work week from six days to 5 days. So historically, Brazilian workers, especially in retail, restaurant, commerce, they only had a single day off. That system has been effectively abolished. They'll have 2 consecutive days of break. And the maximum limit for the number of hours in a work week has been cut from 44 hours to 40 hours. And the law says that it has to be done without cutting salaries or employee wages. So it certainly will benefit the formal working sector, which is about 50 to 55% of the workforce in Brazil. The government puts a number to about 37 million workers who would definitely be benefiting from this. And the government hopes that, you know, the workers will spend their new free time fueling the leisure economy. They'll go out, spend more, you know, in dining, travel, etc. And they've only given about 14 months of time to businesses to align. So the change doesn't happen overnight. It will happen about, businesses have been given about 14 months to align to the new work hours.
1: And how much did the election year politics drive this massive shift?
11: Absolutely, quite a lot. It's just coming 11 days before the election, so it certainly is, you know, could work as a high-stake campaign wildcard. And, you know, we are seeing it's a neck-to-neck tie. And in fact, you know, leftist president Lula da Silva pushed this highly popular reform so much, you know, to secure a major win with working class votes, that the right wing, competitor Flavio Bolsonaro, who was actually calling it populist and electoralist earlier, turned his vote and has actually supported, so that all the credit doesn't go to Lula himself. And that clearly shows how this can be a campaign wild card in this neck to neck elections that we are going to see later this month.
1: Many thanks for that, Achana Shukla.
0: In the US, polls show an advantage for Democrats in the upcoming midterm elections. Both chambers of Congress are currently controlled by Republicans. Now, the state of Iowa has voted 3 times for Donald Trump, a sign of a deepening conservative base. But with rising prices and policies some voters may not like from President Trump, could the state flip to the Democrats? Our North America editor Sarah Smith is in Iowa.
12: It's often the case that the sitting president's party takes a battering in the midterm elections. But this year's opinion polls are suggesting an oversized advantage for Democrats. And that's because voters blame Donald Trump directly for the cost of living and the war in Iran. Game day at the Kinnick Stadium in Iowa City sees the Hawkeyes taking on Ohio State at American College Football. And the party starts early, hours before kickoff in the car park. There is beer, hot dogs, and even a whole alligator roasting on a barbecue.
13: We smoked it for about four and a half hours. Now we've wrapped it in bacon.
12: The Hawkeyes are the clearly acknowledged underdogs here. Winding his way through the crowd is Josh Turek, the Democratic candidate for Senate from Iowa. He's a former Paralympian basketball player who's in a wheelchair, shaking as many hands and trying to win over as many voters as he can, because this is a really tight race here in Iowa.
14: There we go, go Hawks. Yeah,
15: thank you guys. Thanks for all the support.
12: If you win here, that would be quite something.
15: Oh, I think that Iowans are uniquely struggling and hurting, and so I think they're ready for change. I mean, the tariffs have hurt Iowa more than any other state. The war in Iran, gas prices, diesel prices.
12: That's the distinctive sound of vintage engines at the Oskaloosa Classic Car Show in southeastern Iowa. Models like this bright red 1968 Camaro are gleaming in the morning sun.
16: Well, it's original. It's a Z28. There was like 24, 25 of them built.
12: Their owner's obvious pride, marred only by the increased cost of the premium fuel that keeps them on the road. Gene Fox told me how his life has changed.
16: You don't go out and eat as much, so it affects everything you do. We've got kids that live in Kansas City, and we don't go down and see them as much, but hopefully it's not forever.
12: And who do you blame for it?
16: I hate to say that, but our government.
12: And your president?
16: Yeah, I guess it's a start.
17: When I'm on the ballot, people show up and you always win. When I'm not on the ballot, 45% fewer people show up. So I'm asking you to do me one favor. Pretend I'm on the ballot, please. We got to go and win this.
12: Donald Trump is insisting on leading the Republican campaign, even if many of his candidates don't want to be seen anywhere near a president with record low approval ratings. He could well be deterring more voters than he attracts.
18: I think it definitely puts voters off. There's no doubt about that. And I do think it probably raises the Democratic side to a level that isn't always there just because it's Donald Trump.
19: Oh, he's got us in the war. He's got prices, groceries high, sky high, gas sky high. I can't call him what I'd like to.
12: Will voters blame him for the high prices?
19: Yes, I think so.
20: Prices are up everywhere and families are getting squeezed. So here's what I'm doing about it.
12: The Republican Senate candidate, Ashley Hinson, has voted to support the war in Iran 7 times in Congress. But like other Republicans in tough races, she's now trying to distance herself from the conflict.
21: It's why I've called for an immediate and successful end to the war in Iran so that families can see some relief at the pump and at the checkout line.
12: We're driving through Iowa, and there are cornfields to the left of me, cornfields to the right of me, just about as far as you can see. This is absolutely classic American Midwest agricultural state where farmers are really feeling the pain from petrol, diesel, fertilizer price increases. Farmer Jason Rogers stepped off his combine harvester to speak to me. He voted for Donald Trump 2 years ago and has since seen his own costs rise due to a war he doesn't believe the U.S. should be engaged in.
22: He did start the war in Iran, which I will say I don't think we probably should be in that one. I don't think that we need to be a policeman of the world anyways.
12: If you were looking at Republican candidates who had supported the war in Iran, who had voted with Donald Trump on that, would that affect your thinking?
22: No, it's not just one thing that's going to disqualify somebody for me voting for him. I mean, we don't make all the right choices all the time either, you know. If you tell me that you've made every decision in your life correct and you've never made a mistake, you're a liar.
12: I've heard repeatedly across Iowa from voters who feel their country is on the wrong track, but who, like Jason, don't plan to change their vote as a result. Opinion polls do suggest a surge for Democrats, but they may not be able to rely solely on Donald Trump's low approval ratings to boost their vote.
0: Sarah Smith reporting from Iowa.
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1: We'll speak to the World Health Organization about the confirmation of a second Ebola case in Kenya.
0: And talk to two women in different parts of Ukraine about how they are surviving an intensifying Russian assault.
1: New research shows that dogs, just like humans, connect sounds with shapes. That's coming up after this news.
2: BBC News with Moira Alderson. Elon Musk has suggested the Trump administration may be behind the restrictions on Ukraine's access to his company's military-grade satellite network. The limits, which have been partially lifted, have disrupted Ukraine's ability to control drones and operate air defences. Meanwhile, President Zelensky says Ukraine will restart strikes on Russian oil refineries after Donald Trump's recent lifting of sanctions on Russian diesel and the energy ceasefire Moscow has so far ignored. He also raised concerns about potential new limits to US intelligence sharing. Romania says a commercial ship anchored off its Black Sea coast caught fire late on Wednesday. The defence minister said an investigation was underway into whether the vessel was struck by a drone. The BBC has found that investigations by the Israeli military into hundreds of recent deaths and injuries attributed to the IDF have yet to lead to a public outcome. There have been more than 250 such incidents in Gaza, Lebanon, the West Bank and Israel. Brazil's Senate has reduced the working week from 6 days to five. The reform was a key election promise by President Luiz Inácio Lula da Silva. Stock markets in Asia have fallen in early trading. Japan's Nikkei slumped by just over 5%, with AI stocks suffering the biggest losses. Seoul's KOSPI index fell by 8%. A new bridge that links China and North Korea has opened 12 years after it was built. China's foreign ministry said the bridge will further promote trade with its neighbour. And animal behaviourists have found that dogs, just like humans, connect sounds with shapes. According to the so-called Buber Kiki effect, humans intuitively associate the made-up word Buber with round shapes and Kiki with spiky shapes. An experiment in Italy has shown dogs have the same response. BBC News.
1: Thank you for that news summary. Hello and welcome to Newsday on the BBC World Service. We're coming to you live from Nairobi with me, Anne Soy, and from London with James Copnall.
0: Over the next half hour, we'll hear from two Ukrainian citizens about how war has impacted their lives. We'll also discuss Ebola shortly in Kenya after the health ministry confirmed a case of local transmission. We'll explain the significance of that. And we're going to hear how dogs, just like humans, apparently associate sounds with shapes.
1: Do you have a pet? Do they pick up on your language? Let us know. You can send us a text or a WhatsApp message on our usual number, +447 786 20 50 85. Now we start in Kenya, where authorities have confirmed a second case of Ebola, raising fresh concerns about the risk of the virus spreading locally. The patient, a 39-year-old man, is a close relative of the first victim, who was a Kenyan businessman who died on the 5th of October after travelling from the Democratic Republic of Congo through Uganda. Health officials say the second patient was already in quarantine, and that's when he developed symptoms. They believe that the early detection could improve his chances of recovery while reducing the risk of further transmission. For more on this developing story, we're now joined by Dr. Neema Kimambo of the World Health Organization, the representative here in Kenya. Welcome to the program. Now, we spoke last week after that imported case. Now we have local transmission of Ebola. How concerned is the World Health Organization about the risk of further transmission?
3: Thank you for your question. And I would just like to say that to prevent spread, one of the most critical things is to be able to trace all contacts and put them under quarantine. So it's encouraging that this second case is coming from the number of people who were in quarantine already very early. The relatives were identified very early and put immediately under quarantine. I would like to also clarify that someone is not infective until they develop symptoms. So the fact that this person developed symptoms while in quarantine means that they were already isolated, were not in contact with other people, and therefore this is the best way to reduce the spread, that this person already was in quarantine, they developed symptoms there, they were being monitored on a daily basis, and that has enabled them to be quickly isolated while we were waiting for the isolated, taken away from the team that is in quarantine, and then tested and getting early treatment. So we are encouraged that this means we do not have community spread out there, and that's the whole essence of rapid contact tracing and ensuring contacts are in quarantine.
1: So what I'm hearing you say is that the actions that have been taken are in line with your recommendations. But what's your assessment of the level of preparedness of the country in dealing with, you know, any further cases and perhaps spread?
3: So preparedness, the country started working on preparedness from the moment this case, the first cases were announced in DRC in May. And we carried out an assessment then, and it was around 66%. And we've been working with government to strengthen the gaps that were identified. In July, we did a reassessment, and there was improvement in the assessment. They were at 82%. Up to the time we had the imported case, we had not done another reassessment. Preparedness is a lot of has been done in terms of building case management skills, because Kenya had never had a case of Ebola before, identifying centers for quarantine and isolation, surveillance, strengthening ports of entry. So it's an ongoing process, and a lot of progress has been made, but I can't say that you do preparedness and say we are there and sit. So while the country is now focusing on contact tracing and ensuring that everyone is under quarantine, then all the other areas and the gaps that have been identified are being worked on. So there is a capacity from various regions, hospitals, around 240 beds for case management if cases were to increase. But definitely if it was to get more than that or large scale like what we are seeing in other countries, then further efforts would be needed to expand. But I can say with what we are seeing now, with the strong efforts the government has put into quarantine, it's encouraging that that it's likely to be contained. Yeah.
1: And briefly, you talk about the improvements that there have been. What about in terms of surveillance? Because of that imported case that traveled from the DRC through Uganda into Kenya, are you satisfied from the WHO perspective with the changes or any improvements that there have been?
3: So I think one is to clarify at the ports of entry, what happens is as you go through, they have identified a special gate for all the flights that are coming in from high-risk countries, meaning DRC, but also some of the surrounding countries. And Uganda, of course, was one of them. So you do come through a screening process with Port Health. They check your temperature. Someone who has fever may have fever at some point and not have fever when they're actually passing through the gate. And then they're expected to fill in a form. And it's also very much dependent on the integrity of the passengers to say the truth of whether or not they've been in DRC, because he flew in from Entebbe and could just say, I've come from Uganda. Yet they knew that he had been in DRC. So It depends also on the integrity of the passenger. But
1: Yes, go ahead.
3: Yeah, I just wanted to say efforts are there to, first of all, expand the net of the countries of the flights that are coming in, that we'll have to go through screening, and then also increasing the staff so that there is actually also more observation of the cases that are coming in, to be able to identify anyone who appears sick, but also to ensure that...
1: We'll have to leave it there. Many thanks for speaking to us, Dr. Neema Kimambo from the World Health Organization here in Kenya.
0: Now, Elon Musk has suggested that the US government may be behind apparent restrictions on Ukrainian access to his company's military-grade satellite communications network, Starshield. This is a vital tool which allows the Ukrainian military to guide drones to Russian targets and also protect its own skies.
1: And in recent hours, President Volodymyr Zelensky has said that he feels personally betrayed by Donald Trump after the US president recently lifted sanctions on Russian diesel and announced an energy ceasefire which Russia has ignored. The latest news will be worrying to many Ukrainians as winter approaches and as Russian attacks on Ukrainian energy infrastructure continue.
0: So to hear what life is like in Ukraine at the moment, I've been speaking to Nina Dobronova in the city of Kharkiv. She's the head of the Homeowners Association there, where she helps manage and protect residential buildings amid Russia's ongoing attacks. Now, also joining the conversation was Tatiana Kagitina in the port city of Odessa. She works in an export business and spoke to us earlier this year about how she was heating up bricks to keep warm. Nina, though, started by talking about life in Kharkiv over the last few days.
4: It's been really tough latest days, especially in the city center, because Russia started attacking us with a new type of missiles that they produce in large amounts. So now they can hit like random buildings. And of course, they focus on all that related to electricity, heating, water supply, and also supermarkets, gas stations. So basically, they try to make the life in the city impossible.
0: Is that how it feels? Does it feel impossible right now?
4: Became more difficult. So now it's more dangerous to go on the gas station, for example, and go to the supermarket, especially big malls. Is also like something that I avoid just because I know they will target it for sure. We just don't know when. It's not that we are completely cut off some services. So, like, there is no issues with electricity in Kharkiv for now because we were well prepared. We don't know how long it will last. Maybe at some point we will start to have some issues, but so far so good. With products, yes, sometimes there are some shortage of products, but not something disastrous. But they try to make it worse and worse. So far they failed.

0: kind of connection. And for us, it's very important because we see air alerts in our Telegram channels in internet. So internet is necessary for us. And of course, they try to bomb supermarkets, energy facilities. They try to hunt the trains where people are going. Recently, with a friend of mine, she was going from Odessa to Vinnytsia. It's very short distance for, it's about 250 kilometers. And it was three evacuations during that time. Well, we are preparing for winter. What can I say? I buy some canned food, you know, just no panic, just to be prepared for a couple of days. Well, if we have some critical shortage of products, but I'm sure that we can manage because this is the fifth winter. It's not the first one when we didn't know what to do. So I have my bricks. I have some canned food. I try to buy, you know, from my every income, I try to buy some kind of power bank, you know, small or just a bigger one, just to be prepared. We know what will it be. We know why he makes it. We know they want to kill us. So it's not something that we didn't had experience in, yeah. You know. It's just very painful. It's very painful.
1: It strikes me sorry to cut across you, but it strikes me that you're both, in a way, talking about physical preparations and how you can get ready for, you know, the worst or a situation where you don't have all the things that you might want or need. What about mentally, Tatiana? How do you prepare for what is coming and what is happening almost every day?
0: You live in two parallel realities. You definitely do understand that your every second or every day, because now I'm talking and I think we have air alert in the west of Odessa. It doesn't mean anything because this banderol, this is the new type of their missiles. It's something between drones and missiles. So it can turn in every second. But I prefer to talk to you. I really am grateful that you're interested in life in Ukraine and you're telling people how we live here and that it's not a game. It's really painful and scary. So that's why you live in two parallel realities. One, it's really scary. You definitely do understand what's going on. And the second one, you try to make plan, you know, for two lifetimes just because you want to live.
1: Yeah. And Nina, we started this segment talking about the Ukrainian military struggling to access the Starlink satellite internet, the military version of that, and that having an impact on its ability to cope, to defend you, essentially. Is that something that you are feeling?
2: Well, as a civilian, I believe Kyiv people, they feel it really well because they have especially this ballistic missile attacks, and it depends on not on the Starlinks, but on the intelligence data about the ballistic missiles coming. And people have just up to 1 minute or even 30 seconds to hide in shelters when they alerted. So now they have no chance to hide because there is no data for this. And because I'm volunteer, I talk with a lot of soldiers, and they confirm that now Starlinks work differently. So the drones for middle strikes, for example, cannot use Starlink because it stops working after 160 kilometer per hour speed. So definitely it will affect the front line mostly. We'll see, but what can we do? We will need to adapt, and I'm sure our army, they're looking for other options now. It's a big loss for us, but it's not something that will make us surrender or something. It just make us more difficult.
1: Nina Dobunova in Kharkiv, and you also heard from Tatiana Kekitina in Odessa.
3: You're listening to Newsday from the BBC World Service with James in London and me, Ansoy, in Nairobi. A reminder of the main headlines this hour now. Elon Musk has suggested that the US government may be behind the impaired access of Ukrainian weapons to the Starlink internet network, affecting Kyiv's ability to intercept Russian attacks. The BBC has found that investigations by the Israeli military into hundreds

0: Reports of recent deaths and injuries attributed to the IDF have yet to lead to a public outcome. And animal behaviorists have found that dogs, just like humans, connect sounds with shapes. Let's get the latest from the world of sport now with Isaac Fennin.
1: Yeah, Paris Saint-Germain produced a brilliant performance in the Premier Champions League as they beat Manchester City 4-2 at the Etihad. Before the match, or this was the first match for City in which they have played since they have been found guilty of the verdict in relation to the majority of 115 charges, the first home match that they've played. And Sam Lee was there for The Athletic and he joined us on the programme. Morning to you, Sam. Just give us a flavour of what the atmosphere was like before the game at the Etihad.
2: It's always good when City have a big European night, but at the same time, it's always good when PSG are in town, because when you go to their stadium, it's incredibly loud for the whole game. And even when they've got their away fans in, they normally make the noise, and they did for the first half. But then the kind of story of the atmosphere from City's point of view was more in the second half, because obviously with PSG 3-0 up at the break, it kind of deflated things a bit. So before the game, City had a big tifo in reference to David White, one of their favourite former players from the 80s. They had City Till We Die on the other stand, the Pep Guardiola stand, with Guardiola actually in the stadium as well to show his support. So yeah, it was supposed to be this big kind of night of defiance. The first half deflated it somewhat, but then in the second half, when City started to fight back and show signs of growing back into the game, that's when it really took off from a home fan's point of view.
1: Yeah, you mentioned Pep Guardiola making an appearance for the first time since he left. What can you tell us behind the sort of motivations for him, you know, returning to the club so soon after leaving?
2: Yeah, well, in normal circumstances, he would never have come back so soon, because you just wouldn't, really. You wouldn't want to take the focus away from the new manager and create that kind of sideshow. But he did it to show support, basically. He feels very loyal and he's extremely trusting of the people at City who are kind of in the middle of this scandal, and the ones who have, you know, like Ferran Soriano, the CEO, and Khaldun Al-Mubarak, the chairman, they're the two who have kind of addressed fans since this has developed, and Guardiola backs them completely. So yeah, in the first game back since the guilty judgment, he wanted to come back and show that he's allied to them and always will be, basically.
1: They seemed defiant when they beat Liverpool over the weekend, especially once they had won that match. And it felt quite ironic that their first home game, in the face of all these charges and all this, the problems that they're facing, is against another state-backed side in Paris Saint-Germain.
2: Well, yeah, that's just the way the game is, I think. I think it's also kind of ironic how Paris Saint-Germain are essentially, and there's a lot of elements of Paris Saint-Germain that are essentially the same as Man City. But maybe because in the UK, for us in the UK, because Paris Saint-Germain are abroad, it's just kind of easier to dip in and out of their football, to enjoy the team whenever we watch them in the Champions League. You know, they've got a likeable player, they've got a likeable manager. I think that's the whole idea of distracting you from the sports washing. I think that's kind of it, you know, that's what you're supposed to do. But you know, because City is so disliked and because of the tribal nature of football, people are going to like anyone that can beat your rivals. And I think we saw that when Arsenal lost the Champions League final to PSG. People liked it despite what PSG are and their similarities to City. So people were definitely going to revel in it last night, obviously, because of City's kind of pariah status at the moment.
1: And in regards to the appeal, the club, of course, are still incredibly defiant about the charges and their innocence. What are you hearing from inside the club?
2: Well, yeah, it's that. You know, they fully believe that they're going to win on appeal, or at least another appeal further down the line, basically. There is genuine conviction. You know, I think over the last couple of days when the PSG executives were speaking to the City executives, you know, the PSG executives came away with a feeling that, you know, nothing had happened. You know, this whole seismic thing that we've all seen unfolding does not seem to have made a dent in terms of how people are acting inside the club. Now, obviously, they know the situation they're in, but in terms of how they're going about things, it just has not had the same impact inside as it has on the rest of us around the world. And it's the same kind of thing with the players. You know, the players have been assured that things will be fine, so then they can default back to, okay, well, we're not really sure what's going on. Let's just focus on the games and see what happens. And again, even inside the dressing room, it creates this kind of alternative reality where it's not quite as big for them as it is for us. Obviously, mm-hmm. that can change later down the line, and I'm sure their agents will be thinking of alternative plans if they need them. But yeah, it's a very different situation inside the club.
1: And briefly, the gap between the two sides on the pitch, what do you make of it? Is it
2: I don't know. Obviously, PSG could leave Kvaratskhelia and Neves on the bench, and they're maybe their two best players. So then to be 3-0 up at half-time does tell a story of how dominant they were. But I think they were just ruthless in the first half. They were really, really ruthless at the right time. City missed some chances. And then when you see the fight back from City in the second half, they created plenty of chances as well. So I think PSG are the better side. That's obvious, I suppose. But I don't think the gulf is quite as big as it looked in the first half. I think the way that City fought back, even though PSG missed the penalty at the end, which obviously would have made it 5-2, I do think there was enough in there for City to think they, you know, by the end of the season, they could be a lot closer.
1: Sam, really, really great chatting to you. That's Sam Lee from The Athletic, who was at the match. City's first, of course, since they faced the guilty charge. And we'll have plenty more sport later on in the programme.
0: Many thanks, Isaac. More sport from Isaac in about 25 minutes' time.
3: Let's end this half hour in China, where the long-delayed new Yellow River Bridge connecting the country to North Korea has just opened. Now, China completed its side of the bridge in 2014, hoping to boost trade ties. However, North Korea left its side unfinished for years as relations soured after Beijing supported United Nations sanctions over Pyongyang's nuclear tests. For an update, I spoke a little earlier to our China correspondent, Stephen McDonnell, and I began by asking him about the significance of this moment.
4: The lorries were already crossing what the Chinese call the Yalu River, what the North Koreans call the Amnok River. Not huge in numbers, but nevertheless symbolic. And they're crossing this bridge, which had come to represent terrible relations between the two countries. I mean, it was finished in 2014, the main structure, but the North Koreans dragged their heels building the sort of customs facilities and the approaching roads, in what was seen as just a sign of their North Korean unhappiness with China's attitude. And there are many reasons for tensions between the two, not the least of which has been Beijing's disapproval of North Korea developing its nuclear weapons. However, now this same bridge that has opened, and it's being seen as a sign of thawing relations. We had Xi Jinping visiting the North Korean capital in June this year, and the reason China has had to move, I guess, to get closer to North Korea again is that it's seen Pyongyang moving closer to Moscow. North Korean soldiers were sent to help in the invasion of Ukraine. And as North Korea has gotten closer to Russia, China's thought, well, hang on, we need to have good relations with this country. I mean, one of the main reasons is that we need to maintain it as a buffer state on our border.
3: Beyond then the geopolitics, what about the sort of the economic dimensions to this?
4: Well, you know, I'll speak about it in two different ways. In theory, this four-lane bridge could allow for a massive increase in trade between the two countries. But the theory and the practice, I think, will be very different because there are huge tensions between them. And you know, now that North Korea has a separate bridge with Russia, it's much happier with its relations with Russia. Russia doesn't rouse on them for having nuclear weapons and the like. And I suppose they might be thinking they can get goods from there. China, though, does remain North Korea's largest trading partner, so they need that economic lifeline. You know, without China, it's hard to see how the North Korean economy could continue. And so people will be watching it. You know, I'm sure there'll be keen North Korea observers, certainly the South Korean intelligence agencies, will be watching the traffic over that bridge. How many trucks? What are they delivering? Is it goods, you know, or is it coal, clothing, white goods? Who knows? So it is going to be very interesting to see the extent to which it's used.
3: The thoughts there of our China correspondent, Stephen McDonald, talking to us live from, or talking to us a few minutes ago from Beijing. You can also get more on that story on the BBC website, including photos of the bridge in question. And do please stay listening to Newsday here on the BBC World Service.
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7: It's 1:59. Good morning. I'm Mary Cummings Jordan. 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
0: Hello, welcome to Newsday on the BBC World Service with James Copnall in London and Anne Soy in Nairobi.
3: Elon Musk has suggested that the US government may have been behind Ukraine's struggle to access the SpaceX Starlink internet network. The restriction has been linked to Kyiv's ability to intercept Russian attacks. We'll get reaction from Kyiv.
0: Meanwhile, the Ukrainian president has said that he feels betrayed by Donald Trump after the US president lifted sanctions on Russian diesel and announced an energy ceasefire. With Mr. Zelensky due to meet European allies later today, what more might they have to offer?
3: We'll also look at recent demonstrations in Tirana. Thousands of students protested, throwing Molotov cocktails and attacking the education ministry.
0: And Isaac Fennin will bring us all the action and the many goals from last night's Champions League matches after this latest bulletin of World News.
8: BBC News with Govinda Gill. Elon Musk has suggested that the Trump administration may be behind the impaired access of Ukrainian weapons to the Starlink internet network, affecting Kyiv's ability to intercept Russian attacks. The owner of SpaceX said any move to limit Ukraine's use of his company's military-grade satellite communications network, Starshield, was a decision by the US military and ultimately Donald Trump. From Kyiv, Dan Johnson reports.
9: Mr. Zelensky told the Financial Times he was angry about a dangerous withdrawal of intelligence and a restriction on military access to Starlink. Ukraine is convinced intelligence has been deliberately withheld because of the deepening row with the White House, which saw Donald Trump call for President Zelensky to go and threaten to stop sharing information if he didn't agree to halt attacks on Russian oil refineries. Ukraine says it has respected the energy ceasefire, but Russia has continued targeting the Ukrainian power network, leaving hundreds of thousands of people without electricity. Russia launched more attacks overnight, killing 5 people across the country.
8: President Volodymyr Zelensky also said Ukraine will restart strikes on Russian oil refineries after Donald Trump's recent lifting of sanctions on Russian diesel and the energy ceasefire Moscow has so far ignored. A BBC investigation has found that there has been no public outcome to hundreds of incidents of deaths and injuries attributed to the Israeli military, even though the Israel Defense Forces said it would investigate. There have been 254 such incidents in Gaza, Lebanon, the West Bank and Israel, in which the IDF was accused of harm. BBC Verify's Merlin Thomas reports.
10: We combed through thousands of news reports and identified hundreds of incidents in which the Israeli military has said it's investigating after being accused of killing or injuring people. The incidents all happened since the start of the Gaza War, which was triggered by the Hamas-led attacks on the 7th of October 2023. The Israeli military often says it's looking into an incident, but very rarely do we then receive further information. Some of the cases we've identified are nearly 3 years old. The IDF told us it took every allegation raising concerns about conduct with the utmost seriousness.
8: Mass protests have taken place in cities across Colombia against policies of the new right-wing government. Marches organised by labour unions and social movements took place in the capital, Bogotá, Cali, Bucaramanga, as well as Medellín, where this man was demonstrating.
11: es el reclamo a que el pueblo tiene derecho a vivir mejor.
12: It is our demand that people have the right to live better, that there must be social justice, decent wages. That is what we are fighting for in the streets, and what the current president has clearly said he is going to wipe out, all those rights.
8: BBC News. Brazil's Senate has approved a constitutional amendment to reduce the working week from 6 days to five. It also approved a reduction in working hours from 44 to 40 hours per week. President Luiz Inácio Lula da Silva is hoping the move will give him momentum ahead of this month's runoff presidential vote against the right-wing candidate Flavio Bolsonaro. 72 retired US generals, admirals and other high-ranking military officers have urged the Pentagon to cancel plans to live-stream a death-by-firing squad execution. In an open letter, the group wrote that the public broadcasting of Army psychiatrist Nidal Hassan's death, slated for the 3rd of December, would be a barbaric abuse of authority and make a martyr of the mass shooter. Japanese and South Korean stock markets have fallen in early trading following higher than expected inflation figures from the US and an interest rate hike. Here's Archana Shukla.
13: Higher US rates make borrowing costlier worldwide, and that could weigh on the massive spending needed to build AI infrastructure. It adds to concerns raised by tech leaders who say financing could become a major headwind to the AI boom. Asian markets tilted heavily to technology stocks fell in trade on Thursday following a slump in US tech stocks. Japan's Nikkei slumped over 5%, with AI stocks suffering the biggest losses. Seoul's Kospi index fell 8%, with South Korea's chip giants Samsung and SK Hynix suffering heavy losses.
8: Animal behaviourists have found that dogs, like humans, connect sounds with shapes. According to the so-called Buber-Kiki effect, humans intuitively associate the made-up word buba with round shapes and kiki with spiky shapes. Researchers in Italy have now conducted an experiment with 70 pet dogs, and when they heard the word buba, a majority of canines looked at the round shape, and when they heard the word kiki, most concentrated on the spiky shape. BBC News.
0: Many thanks for those updates. 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
3: In the programme today, we're going to focus on the war in Ukraine and on a dramatic escalation of the protests in Albania. And we'll hear why Brazil has just cut the working week from 6 days to five.
0: You can send in your thoughts on any of those stories. Send us a WhatsApp or a text message on our usual number, which is +44 77 86 20 50 85.
3: Elon Musk has suggested that the US government may be behind restrictions on Ukrainian access to his company's military-grade satellite communications network, Starshield. This is a vital tool which allows the Ukrainian military to guide drones to Russian targets and also protect its own skies. Ukraine's President Volodymyr Zelensky said yesterday that he feels personally betrayed by his US counterpart Donald Trump after the US president recently lifted sanctions on Russian diesel and announced an energy ceasefire, which Russia has ignored. Now, President Zelensky says Ukraine will restart strikes on Russian oil refineries after President Trump's lifting of sanctions on Russian diesel and that energy ceasefire that Moscow has paid no heed to. Well, President Trump has denied that he threatened to stop sharing information with Ukraine unless it halted its attacks on Russian energy targets. To discuss all this, we can speak now to Alexander Mereshko, the chair of the Foreign Affairs Committee of the Ukrainian Parliament. Welcome to the programme. Why does it seem to be going so wrong with America?
14: Thank you for having me. Yes, we're having a new crisis in our relations, but I would say that we need to look at the events, unfolding events, in the context of the internal political struggle on the eve of the midterm elections in the United States. Seems like President Trump has problems with Iran, as a result of which gas prices went up in the United States, and before elections he needs somehow to explain it to his voters, and the best way to do, according to him, is to blame someone who is weaker in this regard. So he started to blame Ukraine for something for which we bear absolutely no responsibility.
3: But that is problematic for Ukraine, is it not? Because if President Trump thinks that's a vote winner, that might suggest that Ukraine's cause is less popular than you would like it to be, perhaps would need it to be with Americans.
14: Well, first of all, we are not feel betrayed by American people and American society. That's for sure. And for example, the recent example of support of Ukraine is the bill, Lindsey Graham bill passed in the Congress. So we see that the Congress is on our side, American public opinion, and in general, American people are on our side.
3: Can Ukraine thrive without the US? It can certainly survive. Can it thrive?
14: Well, just maybe several months ago, I would say that we are dependent and it's difficult to survive. But we have no choice. Sometimes we have to adapt to realities. Of course, we continue to be dependent in terms of American weaponry, which is sold to for us to our European friends and partners. We continue to be dependent in terms of sharing intelligence information. We're dependent in a sense that, for example, intelligence information and Starlink, they help to save lives of civilian population. So in this case, for us to survive will be more difficult without American support, but we will survive anyway.
3: Are people already dying because of the problems with accessing Starlink and because of that information sharing you were talking about?
14: This night we had Russian attacks against Ukrainian cities, and there are casualties. Several military operations were disrupted because of the problems with Starlink. And I don't know how many casualties we have at the moment, but in any case, it already has created a very dangerous situation for civilian lives and lives of our soldiers on the battlefield.
3: When President Zelensky talks about feeling personally betrayed by President Trump, isn't that quite a dangerous public position to take?
14: The thing is that, yes, when we're dealing with Mr. Trump, we have to take into consideration, so to speak, his frame of mind or his ego. Yeah, we have to be very careful with that. But at the same time, even between friends, we can criticize mistakes made by our friends. And President Trump has definitely made mistake, and his actions, yes, we feel, not only president, the whole Ukrainian society, we feel that we are betrayed by some actions of President Trump, and it was a huge mistake, and we're trying to help him to correct this mistake.
3: But calling it a betrayal, talking about a sense of personal betrayal, that's not likely to make him change his mind, is it?
14: President Trump, after all, is a president of a democratic country. He cannot ignore, for example, his voters. He cannot ignore American press. And that's also the root of the way in trying to make him to correct these mistakes.
3: You have talked then about a very changing relationship with the US. You talk about a new crisis. What then are Ukraine's options? Is it a greater dependence or closer ties with European allies?
14: Yeah, first of all, we continue to rely on help, assistance and support of our European allies, in particular the United Kingdom, because the UK kingdom, after these events, it was really a reaction of true friend. The UK Prime Minister immediately offered military assistance, which will help to defend our civilian population during winter. So it's an excellent example to follow for other European countries. At the same time, we count on the UK support in terms of being a bridge between Ukraine and the administration of President Trump.
3: And in terms of the military response, are you expecting then to see Ukraine carrying out fairly widespread attacks on Russian oil refineries? Are we back then to that part of the war?
14: We have no choice but to continue to destroy our Russian oil refineries, because it's the only way how we can destroy a Russian war machine. These oil refineries are integral part of Russian war machine. And another reason for doing that, we don't have much leverage in terms of military sort of. And it's a good way to finally make Putin at least to think seriously about negotiations and possible ceasefire.
3: European Union leaders are meeting in Brussels later. We'll discuss, of course, support for Ukraine, perhaps sanctions for Russia. What would you like to see come out of that meeting?
14: First of all, we need a common joint strategy how to help Ukraine to survive during the winter. To do that, we need more air defense systems, of course. We need to continue to do what we're doing on the battlefield in terms of weakening Russian war machine. And, of course, we need to avoid humanitarian catastrophe, which Putin is trying to create in Ukrainian cities, in particular in Kyiv.
3: Alexander Merezhko, Chair of the Foreign Affairs Committee of the Ukrainian Parliament, thank you very much indeed for speaking to us live on Newsday.
0: Let's now go to Brussels, where European leaders are expected to meet later today, promising to tighten sanctions on Russia and providing more support for Ukraine. Our correspondent for Europe, Nick Beek, is there for us. Nick, so now President Zelensky is trying to show up support from Europe. What kind of support can Ukraine look forward to?
15: Well, Anne, I think certainly that President Zelensky in the short term is looking for more of the same. So the sort of encouragement and support that Andy Burnham of the UK showed yesterday, and the Europeans are hoping that they can be a bit of a bridge in trying to repair the relationship between President Zelensky and President Trump, because I mean it looks like it's at its worst point since that Oval Office bust up more than 18 months ago. So in the short term he would want support for that, and I think also if it is the case that the Americans are withholding intelligence and that the Ukrainian access to Starlink, Elon Musk's company, that has been restricted, they would certainly want that to be repaired, and they'd want that to be reinstated. So this big European summit today is more about some of the bigger issues around Europe, but certainly for President Zelensky, he wants things to change quickly. And it, of course, comes at a time when the Europeans say they're trying to put pressure on Vladimir Putin, but President Trump is saying that actually you need to bring President Trump to the negotiating table, and that's why he's done this deal on diesel, for example.
0: Sounds quite busy where you are. I can see a number of leaders arriving, being received at the door as they go in to the meeting room there. From what you're hearing on the ground, Nick, how has that support been shaping up? What indications are there so far from European leaders?
15: Well, they're trying to work on another round of sanctions. This would be the 23rd sanctions package that the Europeans have put together targeting Russian assets. But, I mean, just one indication, Anne, of how the Americans and the Europeans really aren't on the same page at the moment. It's been reported in the Financial Times that during these talks that have been going on in Miami between Ukrainians, Russians officials, Americans and others, that the US was suggesting that some frozen assets belonging to Moscow could be unfrozen, that the Americans would look after them, and this would serve as some sort of incentive for President Putin to stop attacking Ukraine and come to the negotiating table. And again, the Europeans privately are saying, well, that's complete madness, because that doesn't give any incentive for him to stop, and it's just really capitulating to him. So, yeah, let's see what the European leaders say today. President Zelensky himself, I should say, is in Brussels over the next 2 days, and tomorrow he will be sort of front and center of the discussions at the summit.
0: Many thanks for giving us those updates. Our Europe correspondent there, Nick Beek, joining us from Brussels.
3: You're listening to Newsday on the BBC World Service with Anne in Nairobi. I'm James in London. Here are our main headlines. As we've been hearing, President Volodymyr Zelensky says Ukraine will restart strikes on Russian oil refineries after US President Donald Trump lifted sanctions on Russian diesel and declared an energy ceasefire that Moscow has so far ignored. Also, the BBC has found that investigations by the Israeli military into hundreds of recent deaths and injuries attributed to the IDF have yet to lead to a public outcome. And animal behaviourists have found that dogs, just like humans, connect sounds with shapes.
0: 18 minutes past the hour now. Let's get some sports news from Isaac Fennin.
1: Yeah, so we told you on Tuesday, was it Wednesday morning, about the interesting comments from Manchester United defender Lisandro Martinez, who spoke out against the club's hierarchy for not strengthening the squad in the summer after they were beaten 2-0 by Atletico Madrid. He's actually released a statement on social media saying that he spoke out of anger and frustration when launching that scathing attack. on Wednesday night in the Champions League. Plenty of goals, 46 to be exact from the nine matches. The match of the evening was between Paris Saint-Germain and Manchester City, and Paris Saint-Germain, the reigning champions, produced a fantastic performance. They won 4-2. They were 3-0 up in the first half. Pep Guardiola, the former City boss, was in attendance for the first time since he left the club as manager last season. It was also City's first home match since they were found guilty of breaching the Premier League's financial regulations. And in around about 4 hours' time, the Rugby League World Cup kicks off. It's actually taking place in Australia, New Zealand and Papua New Guinea, where I don't know if you know this, but it is the only country, Papua New Guinea, in the world where rugby league is the national sport.
3: I did not know that.
1: Yeah.
3: Are they going to win then?
1: Probably not.
3: Oh, okay.
1: But, you know, listen,
3: who knows?
1: Taking part, right? That counts.
3: It's always been my philosophy, certainly.
1: Yeah.
3: I'm not a high-level sportsman, though. Adjifanin, thank you very much indeed. Now, Brazil's Senate has just cut the national work week from 6 days to 5. Ajana Shukla on our business desk in Singapore has been looking into it. That's a pretty big shift in how the country is going to operate. So tell us, take us through the changes.
16: Absolutely. You know, I was just looking at some of the comments coming in on social media after this was released, and the worker class, they are extremely happy that they will have an extra day of break to rest and relax and, you know, live their lives. But, you know, the other, the businesses, etc., are not very happy because they've only been given 14 months to adapt, and they say that their costs and profit margins will get extremely squeezed, and there could be, you know, that cost may somehow get passed on. But it certainly is a massive change in how Brazil works, because historically only one day of break in the week, and now that has been abolished, that system has been abolished. Even the standard work week, number of hours that people work, has been cut down from 44 hours to 40 hours, and the new law says that the hours must be cut without cutting salaries and employee wages. So positive definitely for the formal formal sector, which is about 50-55% of the workforce in Brazil. The government puts a number of about 37 million workers. The informal workers who do ad hoc jobs, who do not have the job security, they'll be left out of the benefits of this. But it certainly brings Brazil at par with some of the other, you know, developed economies, as well as even in Latin America, who have now moved to 40-hour work weeks and 5 days of working.
3: Yeah, I know we're in the middle of election season in Brazil, are we not?
16: It is, just in a couple of days, and this change in policy comes right before that. So it definitely is election campaigning. And somewhere, you know, people think that it could work in favor of the leftist president Lula da Silva, who's seeking a re-term at the helm. And, you know, it's very interesting the way it has played out. Lula da Silva has been pushing for this popular reform, you know, saying, you know, looking at the working class votes, and his competitor, right-wing Flavio Bolsonaro, has been opposing it for all through, calling it populist, electoralist, saying that, you know, it will hurt businesses. But because it was getting so much of popularity, about 70% of people who were voting, you know, in surveys were showing support for it, that just one day before the vote, you know, Bolsonaro actually changed his vote and supported the law change so that Lula doesn't get all the credit. So it certainly is becoming like a interesting turn to how elections are being played out in Brazil.
3: Yeah, Ajana, thank you very much indeed. And I was just thinking about this. I mean, you know, the charge that it's going to be populist, I suppose it might just be popular, right? I can imagine quite a lot of people thinking, yeah, a day less work a week, I'd go for that.
0: Well, popular with employees. I don't imagine that the employers would be smiling much about this. But certainly with employees, it's going to be such a change, drastic change in their work culture, isn't it?
3: Yeah, thinking about it, you know, if you're always working on a Saturday, say, and now suddenly the Saturday's free, or however it may work out. Also, the idea of election promises. I mean, you've got elections coming up next year in Kenya. What sort of things are candidates likely to be promising the voters, do you think?
0: Oh, well, it would be a lot of perhaps building of infrastructure, talking about rights as well, because, you know, during this administration, we have seen lots of protests and the killing of protesters as well. So I think that is going to take center stage, and as well as the economy. So those are the big topics, I believe, that are going to take centre stage in the campaigns once they start.
3: Yeah, we'll see if any of the politicians copy Brazil's example and go for a day less than the working week. But Chana Shukla on Episode Desk in Singapore, thank you.
0: On a second day of demonstrations in the Albanian capital, Tirana, thousands of students stormed the streets and were met with tear gas and water cannon from police. This was the sound outside the Prime Minister's residence. Students set a government building and two banks on fire, threw petrol bombs, and set fire to bins. They are demanding the resignation of the Prime Minister, Edi Rama. For more on these dramatic events, I've been speaking to the Albanian political commentator, Ruel Domi.
17: You could argue that Albania is one of the most corrupt countries in Europe. And with all these corruption scandals, no wonder people take the streets and students do that as well. And then on top of that, there's another layer added, which is the horrible conditions of the Albanian higher education system. So students have been demanding better conditions for years now in terms of their dorms and how higher education is funded and a lot of those other things. I think what tipped the entire situation is, in fact, the most recent scandal that erupted with the chief of the National Security of Albania, the intelligence services. She, in fact, was exposed with ties to organized crime in the country. And that on top of other scandals that have erupted with the Rama government over the past years. And I think that made people flow to the streets once again and demand the resignation of the government. Let's keep in mind for your audience that the protests against the current Rama government, the fourth Rama government, by the students began in July of 2026, so in the summer, for reasons unrelated to the current reason, which was the infamous Zvernets project where Jared Kushner was allegedly involved. And then it went from that to corruption and demands for the government to resign, demands for snap elections, and a complete reformation of the Albanian political system.
0: Why do you think it's been particularly violent this time round? As you say, the protests have been going on for months, sporadically.
17: Yes, because it's rare for Albania to have these kinds of violent protests, but we've seen them before. In terms of why right now, I think it's a strategy, and the strategy is clear. The protests were not actually achieving anything, and less people were gathering in the streets to protest the government and hold up to those demands. In my view, at least, in order for them to keep this protest going, some factions of that protest, having lost a lot of the students, now they are resorting to violence to remain relevant. And I think that is what's going on there. What better time when the government's credibility is deeply, deeply shaken, with the deputy prime minister being alleged in big corruption scandals, with the Albanian security apparatus now being exposed as related to organized crime and a lot of other things.
0: Do you think it's going to change the way the government is responding to the protesters? Are they likely to heed to some of the demands? You know, the justice ministry was attacked, the education ministry, they made a move on the prime minister's office as well.
17: In terms of like whether Rama will resign or whether his government will respond to some of the demands, there is no evidence of that thus far. I mean, I would expect Prime Minister Rama to say something, but it's been 2 days that he hasn't said anything. And that may be an indicator that he's consulting deeply with Albania's allies, with the people that he has around him on what to do. So I would not be expected to see him resign. I would not be surprised with snap elections. They're tough because Albania already has a date for the new local elections, which are expected to take place, I believe, May of 2027. So that will be a good test on Mr. Rama's support among the general public. But again, it's tough to predict. But even before the violence, Mr. Rama had already introduced a couple of these like pseudo platforms to increase government accountability to its people, essentially like a public forum to connect the voters with the government. So they had already started to make moves, but like whether a big move is coming in terms of Mr. Rama's election or a snap election being announced, I am not quite sure. Time will tell. But I think that Rama and his government, they're smart enough in a way to understand that now they're dealing with a new political reality and they have to change things around. As to what those changes will be, I can't tell you. I can't predict that.
0: Albanian political commentator Ruel Domi there.
3: Message in on this, and from Amir from Sudan, who says, France, Albania, Spain, India, is a new global youth revolution taking shape? Interesting question indeed. We'll certainly monitor all sorts of developments like that here on Newsday on the BBC World Service.
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1: We'll discuss the difficulties of providing education in a war zone, speaking to teachers in Gaza and southern Lebanon.
0: We will hear about the importance of biodiversity and whether we are close to meeting our global targets.
1: And the research showing dogs, like humans, associate sounds with shapes. First, though, this news.
2: BBC News with Govinda Gill. President Volodymyr Zelensky says Ukraine will restart strikes on Russian oil refineries after Donald Trump's recent lifting of sanctions on Russian diesel and the energy ceasefire Moscow has so far ignored. Overnight, Russia launched more attacks, killing five people across the country. Elon Musk has suggested that the Trump administration may be behind the internet slowdown that has affected Ukraine's ability to defend itself against Russian attacks. He said any disruptions to the Starshield military systems would be the responsibility of the US government. The BBC's found investigations by the Israeli military into hundreds of recent deaths and injuries attributed to the IDF have yet to lead to a public outcome. There have been more than 250 such incidents in Gaza, Lebanon, the West Bank and Israel. Reports are coming in of a school roof collapse in Pakistan. Hospital officials say at least 16 children and a teacher were killed when the roof of the Iqra private school in Peshawar city suddenly fell in. A search and rescue operation is underway. Brazil's Senate's reduced the working week from 6 days to five. The reform was a key election promise by President Lula da Silva. It comes days ahead of this month's runoff presidential vote. Stock markets in Asia have fallen in early trading. Japan's Nikkei slumped by just over 5%, with AI stocks suffering the biggest losses. Seoul's Kospi index fell by 8%. Animal behaviourists have found that dogs, just like humans, connect sounds with shapes. According to the so-called Bubakiki effect, humans intuitively associate the made-up word buba with round shapes and kiki with spiky shapes. An experiment in Italy has shown dogs have the same response. That's the latest BBC News.
0: Thank you for those updates. Hello and welcome to Newsday on the BBC World Service. Coming to you live from London with James Copnall and from Nairobi with me, Anne Soy.
1: In this next half hour, we will hear from Gaza and Lebanon as children return to school after disruptions caused by conflict. We'll hear about the Global Biodiversity Report set to be launched today by the UN Secretary General and speak to a researcher after the news that dogs can associate sounds with shapes.
0: And as ever, we welcome your messages on any of the stories you hear on the programme. Our text number is +44 77 86 20 50 85.
1: We're going to start in the Middle East and speak about the problems conflict causes for education. In Gaza, the UN children's charity UNICEF is bringing 350,000 children back to learning after, in some cases, 3 years away from the classroom because of the conflict. But some 98% of school buildings there have been damaged or destroyed. It's a pretty big challenge. And in Lebanon, the education sector remains in crisis too. A UNICEF assessment found 436 damaged educational facilities across the country, of which 37 were destroyed.
0: So where are the children studying, and what does education look like without regular electricity and infrastructure? We're joined by Sarah, an elementary school teacher at Al Rahma High School in the Nabatieh Governorate of southern Lebanon. Nabatieh is among the worst affected areas in southern Lebanon. Welcome to the program. Now, tell us about the kind of destruction that you have seen there of schools and what you're doing now as children return to school.
3: Good morning, Anne. Now in schools, they are partially destroyed. We are able to put the students in the classrooms. We are teaching them in the best way we can afford it. Surely some schools in the neighborhood are destroyed, but we still have the will that we need to educate our students.
0: And so, given that some schools were destroyed, what makeshift structures have you put up, or how are you dealing with the classrooms that have been destroyed and you have children who are coming to school to learn? Are you setting up tents, for example, for them?
3: No, they chose other buildings so that the building would be appropriate for them. The minimum classroom equipments are in the building, and they are doing well. We are not using tents. We are using the buildings that are affordable.
0: And it's not just about infrastructure. These children have been through a lot. Some of them have lost their family members. How is it for them as they return to school?
3: Believe me that they are hopeful. They are happy to be back to their normal life despite the loss that they have. We are implementing with them the social-emotional learning so that they can speak up about their emotions. We are holding their hands so that they can clear up their minds so that they can learn in a better way. Also, we have the counseling section. It's doing great job with them, with their families also, so that we can teach them in the best way we can.
0: I imagine that play is, you know, among the things that are important
3: Surely.
0: In dealing with the impact,
3: Surely.
0: Of the psychosocial impact.
3: They are playing. We are giving them the chance to draw, to express their emotions in the most appropriate way, and the same way not to indulge in the sadness that they have. It's okay to feel sad. It's okay to feel that you want your parents, but in a way, we can still continue our life in the best way. Despite everything we are going through, and they are responding to such work with them.
0: And this is not the first war in your country, and
3: no.
0: I wonder what lessons you have carried forward from previous wars, and you know, just trying to rebuild and trying to get back to somewhat normal after war.
3: This is the third war in 3 years. Because we have the schools that were in the occupied part now. This is their third war. So we are planning for the learning loss that they have in these 3 years in a way that we are tackling their needs concerning the reading part, because it's the most important section in our education. Since the student is able to read, he is able to do anything else. We are also talking to their parents to know how to deal with their kids. We are doing great job with the most important thing, that we are working on the emotional side as well as the educational part.
0: What kind of support do you need?
3: The support that we need is related to the maybe we would talk about the curriculum in a way that we have to think across the country, not only here in the south, because the students are found in most schools. They aren't only in the south. Most of them left the south and went to Beirut, for example. We need something concerning the curriculum. How are we going to deal with such students? For example, for the official exams that we have here in Lebanon for grades 9 and 12, take into consideration these students. What are we going to do with these students? For the kids, make extra time for the playing part, for the arts, which we all know that the arts section is one of the ways to heal students from their losses and from their bad feelings, for example.
0: Many thanks for speaking to us, Sarah, there, an elementary school teacher at Al Rahman High School in the Nabatieh Governorate, Southern Lebanon.
1: Naran, half an hour ago on the programme, we were hearing from the head of the Foreign Affairs Committee in the Ukrainian Parliament about the seemingly ruptured relationship between the Ukraine and the US, and he put a lot of it down to domestic US politics, with the midterm elections approaching very fast. Well, polls show an advantage for Democrats in those elections. Both chambers of Congress are currently controlled by Republicans, but Democrats are now hoping they can flip vulnerable seats in the House of Representatives and take control of the US Senate. Now, the state of Iowa has voted three times for Donald Trump, a sign of a deepening conservative base. But with prices rising and policies some voters may not like coming from the Trump administration, could the state flip to the Democrats? Our North America editor, Sarah Smith, sent this report from Iowa.
4: It's often the case that the sitting president's party takes a battering in the midterm elections. But this year's opinion polls are suggesting an oversized advantage for Democrats. And that's because voters blame Donald Trump directly for the cost of living and the war in Iran. Game day at the Kinnick Stadium in Iowa City sees the Hawkeyes taking on Ohio State at American College Football. And the party starts early, hours before kickoff in the car park. There is beer, hot dogs, and even a whole alligator roasting on a barbecue.
5: We smoked it for about four and a half hours. Now we wrapped it in bacon.
4: The Hawkeyes are the clearly acknowledged underdogs here. Winding his way through the crowd is Josh Turek, the Democratic candidate for Senate from Iowa. He's a former Paralympian basketball player who's in a wheelchair, shaking as many hands and trying to win over as many voters as he can, because this is a really tight race here in Iowa.
6: There we go, go Hawks.
7: Yeah, thank you guys. Thanks for all the
4: support. If you win here, that'd be quite something.
8: Oh, I think that Iowans are uniquely struggling and hurting, and so I think they're ready for change. I mean, the tariffs have hurt Iowa more than any other state, the war in Iran, gas prices, diesel prices.
4: That's the distinctive sound of vintage engines at the Oskaloosa Classic Car Show in southeastern Iowa. Models like this bright red 1968 Camaro are gleaming in the morning sun.
9: Well, it's original.
4: It's a
9: Z28. There was like 24, 25 of them built.
4: Their owner's obvious pride, marred only by the increased cost of the premium fuel that keeps them on the road. Gene Fox told me how his life has changed.
9: You don't go out and eat as much, so it affects everything you do. We've got kids that live in Kansas City, and we don't go down and see them as much, but hopefully it's not forever.
4: And who do you blame for it?
9: I hate to say that, but our government.
4: And your president?
9: Yeah, I guess it's a start.
10: When I'm on the ballot, people show up and you always win. When I'm not on the ballot, 45% fewer people show up. So I'm asking you to do me one favor, pretend I'm on the ballot, please. We got to go and win this.
4: Donald Trump is insisting on leading the Republican campaign, even if many of his candidates don't want to be seen anywhere near a president with record low approval ratings. He could well be deterring more voters than he attracts.
11: I think it definitely puts voters off. There's no doubt about that. And I do think it probably raises the Democratic side to a level that isn't always there just because it's Donald Trump.
12: Oh, he's got us in the war. He's got prices, groceries high, sky high, gas sky high. I can't call him what I'd like to.
4: Will voters blame him for the high prices?
12: Yes, I think so.
13: Prices are up everywhere and families are getting squeezed. So here's what I'm doing about it.
4: The Republican Senate candidate, Ashley Hinson, has voted to support the war in Iran seven times in Congress. But like other Republicans in tough races, she's now trying to distance herself from the conflict.
14: It's why I've called for an immediate and successful end to the war in Iran so that families can see some relief at the pump and at the checkout line.
4: We're driving through Iowa, and there are cornfields to the left of me, cornfields to the right of me, just about as far as you can see. This is absolutely classic American Midwest agricultural state where farmers

0: Oh, it's not just one thing that's going to disqualify for somebody for me voting for him. I mean, we don't make all the right choices all the time either, you know. If you tell me that you've made every decision in your life correct and you've never made a mistake, you're a liar.
1: I've heard repeatedly across Iowa from voters who feel their country is on the wrong track, but who, like Jason, don't plan to change their vote as a result. Opinion polls do suggest a surge for Democrats, but they may not be able to rely solely on Donald Trump's low approval ratings to boost their vote.
2: And North America editor Sarah Smith in Iowa there. Lots of serious and very interesting politics. But I was stuck on one detail. Roasted alligator covered in bacon, I think. Anne, will you serve that? Would you eat that?
3: I don't know. It struck me as well. But, you know, I have tried crocodile meat. It is served here in Nairobi.
2: How was that?
3: It's white meat. I was surprised. And it tastes more like fish. Yeah, and, you know, talking of Nairobi, Isaac Fennin is here with some news from Kenya.
4: Yes, indeed, because the World Athletics president, Sebastian Coe, hopes holding the 2029 World Championships in Nairobi will create a legacy for Africa. The Kenyan capital is set to become the first African city to host, with Mr. Coe believing it will pave the way for more major events across the continent in future. Athletics' leading official also said the country is making progress in its fight against doping and insisted that the gene testing system he introduced to regulate female competition remains critical to defend women's sport. The BBC's Peter Mwangangi spoke to him in Nairobi and began by explaining why the city was chosen as a world championship venue.
5: We always said that at the right time, in the right city, with the right structures, with the right government support, with the right funding in place, have that opportunity to build our sport to an even higher level in the continent. And the legacy behind it is important because it's a hard legacy of a new facility, but it's also the softer legacy, the human capital that you build up, because it's really important that countries are able to deliver both championships and more championships going forward.
6: What is your assessment of what needs to be done by Kenya between now and 2029?
5: A lot. But I would be saying that at this stage to any host city. Look, the World Championships is hugely important to world athletics. It's at this moment accounts for well over 90% of our revenues. And those revenues are critical because it allows us to build our development programs, our competition programs, new formats, innovation, certainly to fund as well as we possibly can our member federations. And a World Championships is complicated. You know, the 46 different disciplines, it's over 9 days, 2,000 athletes, and you want the kind of operational integration that gives every opportunity for the athlete to perform as well as they possibly can.
6: Last week, the president of the World Anti-Doping Agency, Vitold Banka, was here, and he said that Kenya must demonstrate that it is clean for those world championships to be seen as credible. Now, since 2017, more than 140 Kenyan athletes have been suspended for doping. Given all of this and some criticism, how worried are you about the credibility of the 2029 World Championships?
5: Look, I'm always worrying about all issues related to integrity in our sport. When I became president, the first thing I did was to create the Athletics Integrity Unit. And at operational level, we work very, very closely with Kenya, and that's beginning to work. The challenge, of course, is the more tests you do and the greater levels of funding, and the more sophisticated you become with the technology, the more you're probably going to catch. If you want to catch fish, you have to go fishing. I think over the long haul, numbers starting to reduce. We've certainly seen it in track. There still remain some challenges in the road events.
6: Speaking of testing, another part of your legacy has been the introduction of the SRY gene testing for the female category. The new regulations have had a restrictive impact on the ability of certain African athletes to compete. Now, I wonder how happy you are with the impact of those regulations and Do you believe that they have done the job that they were supposed to do?
5: The implementation of SRY testing is absolutely critical that we defend and we

0: defend properly women's sport. Are women our box office? You know, in Kenya, athletes like Faith Kipyegon can't walk through city centres in Europe without people wanting to take photographs. They're very big figures. And the SRY testing was there to make sure that we are able to uphold the eligibility, female eligibility, that we can be absolutely clear about that demarcation. And also, none of those policies were implemented with anything in mind other than giving some certainty and the foundations of that integrity in all of our six continents.
1: That is Sebastian Coe, the president of World Athletics.
2: Isaac, many thanks. Now, today the United Nations Secretary General Antonio Guterres will launch a report on global biodiversity. The State of Biodiversity Action Report will set out how countries are progressing on the path towards the 2030 targets, which were set 4 years ago. This assessment comes ahead of a meeting in Yerevan in Armenia, where world leaders will discuss how to preserve the planet's wildlife. Astrid Schumacher is the Executive Secretary of the Convention on Biological Diversity and joins us now from Yerevan. Welcome to the program. Just tell us about the biodiversity targets that countries are working towards.
3: Yes, thank you, and good to be with you. So indeed, you mentioned already in 2022, 196 parties to the convention agreed on the plan to halt and reverse biodiversity loss by 2030. And so they agreed on 23 targets that are actually addressing the drivers of biodiversity loss, but also looking at finance for biodiversity and how we can use biodiversity sustainably. So one of the commitments that most people have heard about maybe is the 30 by 30 target, where countries said they will protect 30% of all land, water, and ocean by 2030. So overall, I think those are targets that are really looking at a realignment of the economic system. They go well beyond just looking at individual species or endangered species.
2: Which ones are most under threat?
3: Well, you mean the species or, sorry?
2: The species.
3: Well, species are under threat around the world, and we are trying not to focus so much on the species per se, but we're trying to focus on biodiversity as a whole. So we're looking at the pressures driving biodiversity loss around the world. So there's, of course, agriculture and aquaculture, climate change, pollution, invasive alien species, and often just the overexploitation of species. So it varies around the world, but you know, for example, that in the Mediterranean, you have a heavy degree of overfishing. 80% of the Mediterranean is overfished, and fish stocks are struggling to even recover. So it varies around the world, but the assessment is that biodiversity is declining rapidly and action needs to accelerate.
2: You mentioned financing, and I wonder how that has been affected in a world today where there are crises in different parts of the world and a lot of governments, you know, donors are redirecting money to other things like defense.
3: Yeah, that is an issue. So we've seen aid budgets reduced around the world. That is true. We have finance targets in the convention and in our stocktake that we're going to do in Yerevan in the next couple of weeks based on the global report that you have mentioned. We see that we're not on track on those finance targets in particular. So this competition for finance resources is an issue. It is between spending for security issues, spending for nature, spending for climate, etc. So we're trying to address that by focusing on the bigger picture, on the long-term goals, understanding that the loss of nature is accelerating and that every day we delay action, it becomes more expensive in a way to address it. And that the consequences of this nature loss are actually severe for our resiliency, the resilience of our economy, of individual companies, but also for health and well-being of citizens around the world.
2: Many thanks for speaking to us, Astrid Schumacher, Executive Secretary of the Convention on Biological Diversity.
4: You're listening to Newsday on the BBC World Service, live in Nairobi with Anne and in London with James. Now, animal behaviourists have found that dogs, just like humans, connect sounds with shapes. Now, that is something called the Bubakiki effect. Someone who has researched this is Joanne Archuli, professor at the College of Health and Enablement at Flinders University in Australia. She joins us now from Adelaide. Welcome to the programme. Before we get into the animals, can you just explain the Bubakiki effect?
5: Oh, hello there. It's nice to be with you. So the Bubakiki effect is referring to a relationship between sound and meaning. So the buba sounds tend to be associated with round shapes, and the kiki sounds tend to be associated with spiky shapes when you ask people what they think of these sounds.
4: Okay, so you say buba and they're more likely to think round. What do we know then about the research that has been done with dogs?
5: I'll just tell you one more thing about the research with humans, which came before the research with animals.
4: Sure.
5: Thinking about how this came about, researchers are wondering whether it might have something to do with the shape of your mouth when you make certain sounds. So when you say booba, your mouth is making more rounded shapes, whereas when you say kiki, the mouth is not making round shapes, if that makes sense. And then when we think about the way these words might be written, certainly in English, the letters in buba are more round and the letters in kiki are a bit more angular and sharp. So I think that's interesting to think about it that way from the human research.
4: Yeah. And the dogs?
5: Dogs. Okay. So I think this is really interesting. I don't do research with animals myself, but I have been reading about this Bubakiki research with chicks, baby chicks, and also dogs. So I think you're interested in the dog study because that's come up very recently. It seems that dogs, at least from this recent study, also seem to show a preference. So when presented with the buba sound, they tend to look at a screen showing a rounded sort of a shape more than they would look at a screen showing a spiky shape. And vice versa with kiki, they tend to look, when they hear that, they tend to look at the screen with the spiky object more than the screen with the round object.
4: And is that something that instinctively surprises you?
5: Yes and no. I would have to say, dogs live in the same world as humans and live very closely with their humans. And I'm wondering whether the dogs are actually tuning in to what humans are doing when they're naming objects in the environment, the sorts of sounds that go with objects that they hear their humans naming. And so I wonder whether dogs are tuning into their humans to learn these associations. But then when we think about the research with baby chicks, I'm wondering how that could be, because I'm not sure there are many chickens living with their humans, although some do.
4: Yeah. And does it work, thinking of humans, I guess, particularly, across languages? I mean, buba, for example, is a pretty common name in lots of parts of Francophone West Africa. Do different languages also use buba and kiki?
5: Yes, it's not so much that the languages use them. These are made up words,
4: yeah.
5: But it's more that when people are presented with those sorts of sounds and then given a choice between, you know, a round sort of looking thing or a spiky looking thing, what would they choose? And it does seem to be found across different languages and different different cultures. I'm not sure I'd go as far as saying it's universal. I think there's been a few studies showing it's not found in certain languages, but it's certainly been found in many, many languages. Yeah.
4: Fascinating stuff. Joanne Archuli, thank you so much indeed. Professor at the College of Health and Enablement at Flinders University in Adelaide, Australia. That is about it for this edition of Newsday from all our teams in Nairobi, Singapore and London. Thanks very much indeed for your company, and bye-bye.
5: Bye-bye.
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8: Good morning, I'm Mary Cummings Jordan. 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It's 2:59. 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

0: Hello, this is the BBC World Service with Katie Razzle and me, Ros Atkins. 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
0: He's one of the UK's most influential television writers, behind groundbreaking dramas from Queer as Folk to It's a Sin and Years and Years.
1: But he's perhaps best known for Doctor Who, bringing it back after a 16-year absence by pitching it to a TV executive at a party.
0: We spoke to him about the future of the series and the prospect of a new Time Lord and companion.
1: Plus, he reveals the unexpected sources for his ideas and how he broke into television after years of rejection.
0: It's all coming up on The Media Show on the BBC World Service after the news.
2: BBC News with Govinda Gill. President Volodymyr Zelensky says Ukraine will restart strikes on Russian oil refineries after Donald Trump's recent lifting of sanctions on Russian diesel and the energy ceasefire Moscow has so far ignored. Speaking to the Financial Times, Mr. Zelensky also raised concerns about potential new limits to US intelligence sharing. From Kyiv, Dan Johnson reports.
3: Mr. Zelensky told the Financial Times he was angry about a dangerous withdrawal of intelligence and a restriction on military access to Starlink. Its owner, Elon Musk, denied being responsible for limiting its speed of operation, saying Starshield, the military version of the system, which is used by Ukraine to guide its drones, was controlled by the US Defense Department. Ukraine is convinced intelligence has been deliberately withheld because of the deepening row with the White House, which saw Donald Trump call for President Zelensky to go and threaten to stop sharing information if he didn't agree to halt attacks on Russian oil refineries. Russia has continued targeting the Ukrainian power network, leaving hundreds of thousands of people without electricity.
2: Russia launched more attacks on Ukraine overnight, killing 5 people across the country. A BBC investigations found that there's been no public outcome to hundreds of incidents of deaths and injuries attributed to the Israeli military, even though the Israel Defense Forces said it would investigate. There have been 254 such incidents in Gaza, Lebanon, the West Bank and Israel. BBC Verified, Merlin Thomas reports.
4: We combed through thousands of news reports and identified hundreds of incidents in which the Israeli military has said it's investigating after being accused of killing or injuring people. The Israeli military often says it's looking into an incident, but very rarely do we then receive further information. Some of the cases we've identified are nearly 3 years old. The IDF told us it took every allegation raising concerns about conduct with the utmost seriousness.
2: Reports are coming in of a school roof collapse in Pakistan. Hospital officials say at least 18 children and a teacher were killed when the roof of the Iqra private school in Peshawar suddenly fell in. Another 20 people were injured. Initial reports say children were in the classrooms at the time. Brazil's Senate's reduced the working week from 6 days to 5. It fulfills a promise by President Lula days before he takes part in the runoff for the presidential election. Warren Bull reports.
5: This reform amends Brazil's constitution and includes a reduction in working hours from 44 to 40 hours per week. It was a key promise by Luiz Inácio Lula da Silva, a former union leader, when he was elected in 2022. He's hoping it will give him momentum ahead of this month's runoff presidential vote against the right-wing senator, Flavio Bolsonaro.
2: World News from the BBC. 72 retired US generals, admirals and other high-ranking military officers have urged the Pentagon to cancel plans to livestream a death by firing squad execution. In an open letter, the group wrote that the public broadcasting of Army psychiatrist Nidal Hassan's death, scheduled for the 3rd of December, would be a barbaric abuse of authority and make a martyr of the mass shooter. A new bridge that links China and North Korea has opened 12 years after it was built. China's foreign ministry said the new Yalu Bridge will further promote trade with North Korea, already its trading partner. More from Stephen McDonnell.
6: Customs buildings and connecting roads hadn't been completed on the North Korean side until recently. The delay was seen as an indicator of frosty relations, but the official opening appears to show a warming of ties between the countries. In recent years, North Korea has drawn closer to Russia, sending troops to join the invasion of Ukraine. China has responded with efforts to boost links with its traditional ally, including a visit to the North Korean capital by Xi Jinping in June this year.
2: The British government has warned Eritrea that its nationals could face a complete visa ban unless it agrees to take back more migrants who arrived illegally on small boats. The Interior Minister, Shabana Mahmood, said Eritrea had been given every chance, as she put it, to comply with Britain's request. Animal behaviourists have found that dogs, just like humans, connect sounds with shapes. According to the so-called Buba Kiki effect, humans intuitively associate the made-up word Buba with round shapes and Kiki with spiky shapes. Researchers in Italy have now conducted an experiment with 70 pet dogs. When they heard the word Buba, a majority of canines looked at the round shape. And when they heard the word Kiki, most concentrated on the spiky shape. That's the latest BBC News.
1: Welcome to the media show from the BBC World Service. This is Katie Razzle and Ros Atkins, and we'll be taking you inside the world of news and entertainment. This week on the media show, we sit down with Russell T Davies, the acclaimed screenwriter behind hits including Doctor Who.
7: He reflects on, well, a range of subjects, including the future of the Time Lord, his own route into TV, and he talks about the growing use of AI in screenwriting.
1: Russell T Davies is one of the UK's most influential television writers. Many of you may know him as the longtime showrunner and writer of the global hit Doctor Who.
7: He's also behind groundbreaking series such as It's a Sin and Years, as well as more recently Tiptoe, delivering stories for television that have gripped audiences and influenced British culture.
1: We spoke to him on the release of his new memoir and began by asking him about his childhood in Wales, where he says the TV was on all the time.
8: My mum and dad never switched it off, even if visitors came to the house. And for the we didn't often have visitors, really, but if they sat there and had a cup of tea, it would stay on. So I'm still the same. It's like modern televisions now switch themselves off, and I get very offended when they do this.
9: You just want to keep it on the whole time?
8: Well, why switch it off? You never know. And I love it, because it's like when I'm working upstairs, I come down, and there might be a funny bit of The Chase on, or there might be someone on This Morning with a heartbreaking problem. Do you know, I record the phone-ins on This Morning, because at 11:30 every morning there's a phone-in, and not when it's my pet as a problem, obviously, I'm not interested in that, but, oh, all life is there. All human life is there. I play it back about 6 o'clock at night. I love that thing. There's always something on.
10: Are you recording it simply for the pleasure of watching, or because you're also thinking about the scripts?
8: It's the phone-in specifically. I mean, sometimes, just a couple of times a year, you'll get an extraordinary human story or something very funny. One of my favourite ones about a year ago was a woman whose mother-in-law was insisting on wearing white to her wedding. And I'll get a script out of that one day.
9: You will.
8: What a great little problem that is, of two women just at war. Brilliant. So, yeah, I love it for that kind of stuff.
10: When the TV was on at home, and of course some of what was on would have been drama, were you already thinking, that's something I'm interested in?
8: I don't think I was thinking that. I think that's too conscious a thought when you're young. And indeed, even in my teens, it was like, this is Swansea, and I'm at a comprehensive school. And, I mean, there is some drama made in Swansea now and in South Wales, but in those days you had to move to London to do it. Or there was Cardiff, but I felt you had to speak Welsh then to do that. I wasn't a Welsh speaker. I remember thinking in my 20s, thinking, shall I learn? Shall I do that? And maybe I should have. But so it was hard to consciously think of something you didn't even know existed. Existed as a job. If anything, the one thing that told me how it existed as a job was Doctor Who, because there's always been so much behind the scenes coverage of it. And there was a great book published in like 1973 called The Making of Doctor Who, which was all about the stars and the Daleks and the Cybermen, but it also went behind the scenes and told you what a producer did, who the writer was, and what a script editor was, and what a director did. And that's the first time. Imagine, we're head to toe with behind the scenes things now, but back then that was absolutely revelatory. So weirdly, that was the thing that pushed me in the right direction.
10: Have you got a copy of it?
8: No, I wish. Probably. Maybe if I delved in an attic somewhere. I wonder.
9: So you did, obviously, luckily for all of us, get your chance to start working in TV. But how did it come about? Was it that book that then sent you?
8: It was kind of sideways. I applied for every single BBC training course and got turned down by them all for 3 years, to the extent that I was so determined to work in television that I then wrote to them and complained. Like, how dare you turn me down? You're so
9: did cheap. Anyone write back?
8: I got written back to by the head of personnel, when it was called personnel, not HR, who said, come and meet me. How come, let's have a chat. I came to this very building. A very nice woman, can't remember her name, had a chat. She said, well, obviously we can't promise anything, but when the next round of appointments comes along, I'll keep an eye out for your name. I applied again. I got turned down again. So in the end, I was working in theatre in Cardiff, and a woman in that cast who was playing Peter Quinson in A Midsummer Night's Dream said, I've got an ex-pupil who's a producer at the BBC. He wants someone to work on children's shows for £50 a day. I'd love to tell you that television was the attractive part of this, but £50 a day when you're an overdrawn student was a fortune. Like, only like one day a week. That job was, it was a children's show presented by children, so they wanted someone on the studio floor to work with the children. So I was on cans, and the director was directing the cameras and the sound and the blah blah blah, but you wanted someone on the floor getting instructions, saying, make this funnier, make this faster, make this turn this way, turn that way. So I learned about what the cameras did, what the booms did, what everyone did. It was just the best training you could possibly have.
9: And when was the point, was it that job or a different job, where you started to learn what was needed to write for TV?
8: Well, that's funny, because although that was a magazine show, you still got a script. You still got to say, here's a recipe, here's this, here's that. And then that lovely producer, Dave Evans, anyone who worked at BBC Wales would be smiling, remembering this man. He liked a drink or two. They used to go out to BBC Wales drinking at lunchtime. They'd have 6 pints, 8 pints.
9: Goodness.
8: They never stopped. The whole of television was like that then. And so one day in the afternoon, he just had a bit too much to drink. He went, oh, I can't do this, Russ. Will you take this home and write this? So I took it home. And in those days, I had an electric typewriter. This is before word processors. It's an electric typewriter. It sounds like something I've made up, but it was an electric typewriter. Typed that out, handed it in, no photocopies, no floppy disks or anything, handed that in, and he liked it. And what I did was I got a bit bored with writing recipe game puzzle, so I started to put jokes in, and they built up, and then I put little cliffhangers in.
9: And did that go down well?
8: It did. And then he said, please, will you write all the scripts after that? And then
9: did he give you a pay rise or not?
8: No, but it was more money, just doing more work.
10: Maybe just an electric typewriter.
8: It was the BBC.
10: Upgrade.
8: There was no money going for it, but at the time, £50 for that was a fortune.
10: How then do we jump from you doing everything, including writing some scripts for children's programming, across to really big commissions, important commissions in the 90s?
8: Yes, I wrote and wrote and wrote and wrote, and then I trained at Granada. That was an amazing thing. I literally packed in my job at the BBC because Granada was 100 yards down the road.
9: Surely that was the golden age, Granada.
8: Well, oh my, I'm so lucky to be. On the day I started work at Granada, they just transmitted, on the Monday, on the Sunday night, they transmitted the first episode of Prime Suspect. And that was the whole building was buzzing with. Then they made Cracker. That's when Coronation Street was getting 18 million, 20 million. And honestly, Granada, my first day's work, into a room with Paul Abbott and Kay Mellor, who within 3 years were ruling television. But that was a normal office at Granada. Sober, and they were so kind.
9: Because Kay Mellor, just to remind people, Band of Gold.
8: Kay Mellor, Band of Gold, the million shows she's done. Fat Friends, the musical, that was a glorious thing. She sadly passed away now, and just most wonderful woman.
9: And Paul Abbott?
8: Paul Abbott is Reckless, Shameless, State of Play, a million things. Just this was just before they'd wrote all those things, so they were still working on soap operas, but you could tell they were going to explode. So they are so friendly and so lovely. They kind of mentored me, not officially mentored, just were nice, and you just began to realise that writers were real people and lived in the world and were nuts, but but also lovely people. So I began to see that that was alive. So then I left Granada just to go on the dole, but I knew I wanted to be a writer, and I, to be absolutely honest, I immediately got work, and I really haven't been out of work since.
9: You really haven't. And I guess the time where the world, started to notice you was Queer as Folk.
8: Yeah.
9: That was your hit. It was also a drama like we'd never seen before. Was it hard to get it commissioned in
8: the late
9: 90s?
8: Do you know what? That was easy. Oh, it sounds terrible, doesn't it? But that was Channel 4. actively looking to make something like that. It's incredible to think there hadn't been a drama with gay leading characters in it. I think at the time we had quite faint hopes for it, because it was meant to go out at 9 o'clock, then people got itchy feet and it moved to 10 o'clock, and then people got itchy feet and it moved to 10:30 at night. That's when it was transmitted. Nothing's transmitted at 10. No proper drama is shown at 10:30 at night. So to be honest, me and Nicola Schindler, my producer, who I work with ever since, who I adore, we kind of rolled our eyes and thought, oh, that's it. It's going to be watched by an old man and a dog and a drag queen.
9: How wrong you were.
8: And how, yeah. How, it's a funny thing about Queer as Folk. They genuinely said, when it went out, it had great viewing figures, but someone at Channel 4 did some research and said, actually, genuinely, the viewing figures are double this because people are secretly watching on their televisions in their bedrooms. Hmm. And believe you me, I've met all those people since. They've all come up to me and confessed. I can count them on my hand.
9: It was very difficult for us, Russell, because there's so many brilliant clips we could use from your programmes.
8: Thank you.
9: But we did decide to go with Tiptoe on Channel 4 just because it's the most recent.
8: Yeah.
9: Let's hear a clip from that. It's a conversation between two of the main characters, Leo and his friend Melba.
11: I have marched.
12: Now it's someone else's turn. One of those bright young things. They can man the barricades, or woman the barricades, or them the barricades. I mean, I'll be 60 next year. 60! In a couple of years, I can retire and remember the golden days.
13: You're kidding yourself, yeah. If there's a war, you're on the front line, my darling.
9: When you listen to your words, is it as easy to write these days? Is it always as easy to write? Is it very hard one?
8: I always think, well, I always find writing hard. I'm not a nurse or a teacher. That's hard work. But I do find writing hard, but I find dialogue easy. Not easy, but listen to me talk. It kind of flows out of me, doesn't it? It's like this is how I write, how I talk as well. So, and I know very much what I want to do when I come to a scene. Paul Abbott told me that many years ago when he was being my mentor. He said, one of the best bits of advice he ever gave me, that isn't in the book, actually, I forgot to put this in. But he said to me, there are 27 ways of writing a scene, and you always know the right one.
9: And what were you trying to do in that particular
8: scene? That scene is very unsubtly, there's no nuance here, laying out the agenda of the whole show. That's that they sit down two-thirds of the way through episode one, and the show is about the creeping homophobia that's coming back into our lives, fuelled through that online voice that is driving the whole world mad, never mind the gay community. So that's Melba, that's played by the magnificent Paul Rees, sitting there with Alan Cumming as Leo, unashamedly saying, this is our problems, this is what's coming towards us. He practically spells out what happens in episode five in it, and I like being that bold. I think that's straightforward. It's like the drama is noisy, and your drama is up against a cop show and a detective and a ghost and a vampire and a thriller. So actually, I really believe you sit there and go, this is what this show is about.
9: And you have worked quite a lot for Channel 4. Tiptoe was on Channel 4. Yeah. We've talked a bit in recent years about the issues facing the whole of British media, but when it comes to Channel 4, are you concerned about its predicament? There's so much pressure on finances. They're laying people off.
8: Concerned about all of them. I think the news that apparently the commissioning, drama and comedy commissioning, are being collapsed into one job, I find that alarming, more for comedy than anything else, because I think as a comedy commissioner, you spend 20 years following comedians and stand-up and people as well, or people working on YouTube, and the voices of comedy are very distinct and need help. So I'm surprised that's being merged with drama. We all know what a good story is. It's much harder to know what a good comedian is. So I'm surprised at that. I think I also feel like I am old. I've been here before. I've faced the end of the world before because the budgets have gone, everything's changing, nothing's going to work anymore, and somehow we soldier on. It's like people often ask me, what's changed in your job? Because now we're in a digital streaming age. And so, you know, it's like the receptacles change, but actually my job is still sitting at home, typing at a story and thinking of speeches and characters. So in a way, that hasn't changed.
9: But if they're not, I mean, when you think back to Queer as Folk, you know, you're making a noise with these dramas. That's part. That's what channels have to do. And if Channel 4's making a bit less of a noise now, or no noise at all, that's
8: hard.
9: The problem.
8: Yes. I mean, on the long term, and who knows? And although I work in the industry, I'm not holding myself as an industry expert, but I'm opinionated. And we're looking at massive cuts to the BBC and massive cuts to Channel 4. They're both national service, the public service broadcasters. Should they merge in some shape or form?
9: Would you like to see Channel 4 programmes on the iPlayer, for example?
8: Exactly, that kind of thing. I think the iPlayer is the great sleeping dog of the British industry, and with millions of programmes on there. And the fact it's not advertised enough or pushed. I was speaking to someone, a young person in their 20s the other day, must have been about 23 or 24 years old, and we were talking about some show, and I said, oh, it's on the iPlayer, and he said, oh, I can't watch that, I haven't got an iPhone. And I just went, no, that's, and I thought, is that what young people think the iPlayer is, that it's wedded to iPhone technology? The fact that anyone could think that was quite alarming. I thought, God, the iPlayer's got to get a message out.
10: But just to be clear, would you like programmes that you've made for Channel 4 to be on iPlayer?
8: Very happily. I think the fact we can't get hold of programmes is still an amazing thing. I did a show called Years and Years. God knows where it is now. I did A Very English Scandal. I think that's gone. Talking about all those years of Granada, there are episodes from Granada of soap operas written by Paul Abbott and Kay Mellor, Sally Wainwright. Sally Wainwright wrote hundreds of episodes for us. They're all locked away in a vault somewhere. And I just think, if you're a study of writing or the industry, God, those vaults should be opened up and seen. So I'm all for more accessibility for everything.
10: This is The Media Show with Katie Razzle and me, Ros Atkins.
1: Thank you for joining us on the BBC World Service.
10: We've talked about a lot of your shows. We haven't talked about one, which, of course, we need to get into, Doctor
8: yes.
10: Who. I'm curious, who picked up the phone first of all to you and said, look, we're thinking about bringing it back. Would you like to get involved?
8: It was way back in 2003, I think. It was a party. One of my pieces of advice to everyone is go to the parties. Go to the, because actually that's where you meet people.
9: As long as you get the invite.
8: As long as you get the invite, exactly. But writers just sit at home all day. Go to the parties, you'll meet people. And there was a party to launch a show called Linda Green, starring Lisa Tarbuck, in Manchester, where Nicola, my producer, went up to Jane Tranter, who's the head of drama,
10: yes,
8: and said to Jane, Russell would love to bring back Doctor Who. And Jane Tranter tells this story. She says she looked across this room, which is a very drunk party, I seem to remember. It was quite mad. And she looked across the room and thought, oh, Doctor Who, that tall man over there, oh, that could work. Yeah, so isn't that strange? Just chance, in a way. Weird.
10: And that's I'm strange. Curious, especially having listened to you describe your first experiences of being on a TV set all those years before. Yeah. When you are running Doctor Who in its return, how are you on set? What things are you getting involved in? What things are you leaving to other people?
8: Well, as time goes on, I spend less time on set, but I would recommend to anyone spend the first 4 or 5 years of your career on set so that you learn everything. You never learn everything, but I kind of know how to tackle most problems. If you're falling behind, if they're raining, if it's whatever, I've got a solution to that. So actually, I'm probably getting in the way on set these days, and I will go on set.
10: But in those early days of Doctor Who, yeah, you right there going, no, not like this, like that.
8: No, most of you tend to make sure the meeting's before.
10: Right.
8: And say all that stuff. Because actually, I used to dread going on a Doctor Who set because it was so expensive and so nightmarish. And explosions going on, people pulling themselves into prosthetics. It's more difficult than any other set. Every other show, people are just walking right or left into the kitchen. The most exciting thing is they might get into a car. It's like everything else is simple compared to that show where not even a pen is real, not even a clipboard. A hat can scupper the entire production if it's a silly science fiction hat. So you may just make sure you have the meetings beforehand where you say, don't give them a silly hat, and then hope for the best.
9: And people listening and watching will know Doctor Who is no longer, for now anyway.
8: How
9: concerned are you about the current situation? You stepping away, Disney stepping away?
8: Oh, no, it's literally out for tender now. They've just announced there's a CBeebies version coming out in 2027, the Doctor Who cartoon. And then it's out for tender. I'm not part of this process, but I think you'll start to see production with a brand new Doctor, a brand new companion. Yeah, summer next year. So that's not that far away, really.
9: But without you, Russell.
8: Oh, yeah. I'm not going to go back a third time. Get out.
9: Obviously also without Disney, there are quite a lot of series now. You know, the Holy Grail really is to get money from abroad. Yeah. We all know that. Do you have concerns about the kind of TV that leads to, though?
8: I do. That's why we made Tiptoe. Nicola and I made Tiptoe with no American money in it. And I think it must be the first show in 20 years with no co-production money in it. It was funded. Nicola's company is owned by ITV Studios, so they put money into it. And Channel 4 made the show, so they put money into it. That's a very small budget. I thought it looked lovely. I thought it said everything I wanted to say. I never felt short of money on it. It was handsome. It had some great stars in it. Everyone cut back. But that's a normal budget. And I do think we did that deliberately to say not everything has to be a massive stream. Got a friend of mine, a writer I mentored for years, is now in New York with his own HBO show. And the budget is like, oh, I better not say the budget live on air because he'd kill me, but it's millions and millions and
10: go
8: millions
10: on.
8: Of pounds. And it's £13 million per episode. And like...
9: Well, really.
8: Or maybe it's dollars, but that's more or less the same these days. And that feels to me so out of control. that you've got to say, come and make something for £2 million. I mean, if you're sitting at home listening to this, £2 million sounds like a fortune. No. And it's not. That's a very small budget. And on that, let me also say, when people talk about television budgets, when you say a programme costs £2 million, that's £2 million going into Manchester to pay drivers and riggers and electricians and carpenters and actors and hotels and taxis and bars and supermarkets. So these things invest in a city in which they're made.
10: We wanted to ask you as well, Russell, about technology, something that's always been part of television, but perhaps
8: more so... You're
10: going to throw
8: two letters at me.
10: Well, I am in a minute, but actually I'm going to ask you about something just before that, which is that in Years and Years and in other work of yours as well, you've wrestled with the impact that technology is having on society and how we all interact with each other. As you write stories that are about some subjects which are contentious within society, has the experience of writing those stories as a public figure change? Do you feel like it's a more hostile environment in which to write the stories you want to tell?
8: I don't know the hostile environment towards me. I think the world is more hostile because of technology. Absolutely. And every single one of us walks around saying, what a terrible world. It's literally a phrase that we use every day in front of our children. What a terrible world, we say. And we're right. It is.
10: But it doesn't put you off writing about certain subjects. Or you don't feel like it's putting commissioners off commissioning you to write about certain subjects.
8: Oh, well, I mean, never know who doesn't want me in the room. That's fine, as long as someone does. But
10: well, as you predicted, we're going to ask you about two letters, AI. Yeah, yeah. Are you using it?
8: No, absolutely no. I haven't got ChatGPT, I haven't got anything. I know lots of writers who do use it, not as for writing. I don't know anyone who uses it for writing. I don't know how you use it for writing, but that's because I've never even tried it. I can't even schedule my diary on my phone.
9: But do you worry that in the end, at some point, as it improves and improves and improves, AI will start to replace writers?
8: Very much, and it probably is. It must be starting in America. Actually, okay, yes, I have heard stories of some writers using AI prompts to do a first draft, which I find shocking, because I think that's what you're... What are you paid for otherwise? What are you there to do? Where's your love of the writing? If you're doing that, but it's definitely on its way. We can see like little ants in front of a tidal wave as it comes across us.
9: Do you think it can ever recreate what you and other human writers can in terms of understanding humanity, which is effectively what you do?
8: My worry is that now in 2026, we're all going to say, no, it possibly can't. What's it going to say in 2036? In 3 years, we've seen it go whoosh and advance itself. So my worry is that when I'm writing, all I'm doing is scraping everything I've ever seen and scraping my own mind for every thought I've ever had. So its scraping is the same, really.
10: But if it's scraping the work that you've done, sitting there writing as you've done for many years, are you not concerned that, first of all, your intellectual property, your copyright will go, and B, in time you might find there are machines out there doing a version of what you're doing, albeit... Not absolutely. The same and not as good.
8: That's why I'm an ant in front of the tsunami. Not my best metaphor. AI would chuck that out, I think, really. It's give us something
9: actually,
8: better.
9: Actually, AI would probably write that.
8: Yes, that is. It's a robot me doing that. But I think what we're looking at, the most interesting thing we're looking at, is the end of copyright. And now AI has gone and stolen every book ever written, they say. Some authors pop up objecting. They don't stand a chance. So now when you look at fans making episodes of Doctor Who and Star Trek and Star Wars, if they're doing that on a vast scale, I looked up the copyright laws the other day. If your copyright is being broken on a vast scale, it's almost impossible to get any redress or compensation or litigation.
9: And our boss, Matt Britton, was talking the other day about how he'd been sent an AI Doctor Who and it wasn't bad.
8: Do you think he regretted saying that afterwards?
9: Well, what do you think?
8: What is it? His mail? But I think that's a clumsy thing to say in an industry where he's got writers and artists and specifically effects people. They're the first to take the blow, is the people who create special effects, who I've worked with for decades. So I think perhaps he hasn't worked in television for that long and might not be so fruity with an opinion in future. I bet my inbox went ping, ping, ping, ping, ping. So God knows what his was like.
10: Russell, we very much appreciate you coming on to the media show. Thank you for your time. Thank you. I must finish by asking you a question I know Katie and I are both wondering, which is the TV still on all of the time at home?
8: I'm away for a few days now, so I wouldn't do that in case the house burned down. I also believe in bad luck. So, but otherwise, yes, all the time. Yep.

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0: Coming up on the Happy Pod, we find out why a man in Nigeria danced for 7 days straight. Benjamin Daniel grooved almost non-stop for 168 hours. Plus, how Dolly Parton's dream for every child to grow up in a house full of books is gradually coming true. The 11-year-old chess prodigy, who's made history as the youngest woman grandmaster ever, and how a theatre worker went from sweeping the aisles to performing on stage. All that and more uplifting stories after this news summary.
1: BBC News with Govinda Gill. President Volodymyr Zelensky says that Ukraine will resume strikes on Russian oil refineries after Donald Trump's recent lifting of sanctions on Russian diesel and declared an energy ceasefire, which Moscow has so far ignored. Speaking to the Financial Times, Mr. Zelensky also raised concerns about potential new limits to US intelligence sharing. A BBC investigation has found that there's been no public outcome to hundreds of deaths and injuries attributed to the Israeli military, even though the Israel Defense Forces said it would investigate. There have been more than 250 such incidents in Gaza, Lebanon, the West Bank and Israel. At least 27 children and a teacher have been killed by the collapse of a school roof in Pakistan. Rescuers have been scrambling to dig out more people from the Iqra private school in Peshawar. Naval authorities in Romania say they're searching for 8 crew missing after a commercial vessel caught fire off its Black Sea coast, a key route for Ukrainian exports. The European Union says the area has become another front in Russia's war against Ukraine. Brazil's Senate has reduced the working week from 6 days to 5. The reform was a key election promise by President Lula da Silva. It comes days ahead of this month's runoff of presidential vote. Stock markets in Asia have fallen in early trading. Japan's Nikkei slumped by just over 5%, with AI stocks suffering the biggest losses. Seoul's Kospi index fell by 8%. A new bridge that links China and North Korea has opened 12 years after it was built. China is North Korea's largest trading partner. The bridge links China's northeastern border city of Dongdung with Sinizhou. BBC News.
0: This is the Happy Pod from the BBC World Service. I'm Helena Burke, and in this edition, we find out how and why a man in Nigeria danced for 7 days straight.
2: On the third day, I almost wanted to give up because the pain was hitting me deeply. But I always remembered where I started. And I kept going. And I kept going.
0: We look at the impact of the millions of free books given to children by Dolly Parton and how her dream is now being expanded.
3: Let's share this dream that all children should grow up in a home full of books. You will never know unless you try.
0: The story of a theatre worker who's gone from sweeping the aisles to performing on centre stage. The 11-year-old chess prodigy who's made history as the youngest woman grandmaster ever. And how a man in Scotland played the long game, spending 25 years pulling off the perfect prank on his best mate.
4: Hi, Kevin. Remember me? And it was with a picture of someone wearing the top in London.
5: Who was the person?
4: I have no idea.
0: We begin in Nigeria, where a dancer has waltzed his way into the record books. Benjamin Daniel, or Ben Dancer as he's better known, shuffled, swayed and spun his way through 7 days of almost non-stop dancing. The 33-year-old was attempting to break the Guinness World Record for the longest dance marathon, using the challenge to highlight the struggles faced by professional dancers across Africa. I asked Ben what it was like to keep the rhythm going for 168 hours straight.
2: I started from the first day, the pain was intense. On the third day, I almost wanted to give up because the pain was hitting me deeply. But I always remembered where I started. I said, we have a target and we have to keep going. And I kept going. And I had the right team. They were there with me. They understood my goal.
0: Ben fell in love with dance as a child, and he's since built a career as a professional dancer in Nigeria. But his years in the industry showed him that there were some serious problems.
2: There are no structures that helps protect the dancers and then give them a sustainable and a long life. If you look at the situation of producers and writers in music, they get publishings, right? They have royalties that keeps them going even after their career. So for dancers, once you dance on a video set, once you dance maybe on a production, that's all. They just pay you for the production that you did, and that's all. You have to pay for your medicals because you have to take care of your body, because our body is our tool, right? You pay for your rehearsal space. You have to pay for costumes and all of this. So by the time you come back, there's nothing much that you can live with.
0: Ben wanted to bring the world's attention to the plight of African dancers, so he knew he had to do something big. The current Guinness World Record for the longest dance marathon is 5 days and 7 hours. Ben knew that with enough training, he could beat it.
2: I was swimming for my breath control. I was boxing. I was doing weightlifting and I was doing cardio. I was doing yoga. So all of these things helped to prepare my body, prepare my mind for the 7 days pain I was about to embark on.
0: After 2 years of preparation, Ben took to the stage in the city of Lagos. The Guinness World Record rules stipulate that for every 1 hour of dancing, you can have 5 minutes of rest.
2: What I did was, I will dance for 8 hours, then have 14 minutes. So it is in that 14 minutes that I'll go to my resting room.
0: In those 40-minute breaks, Ben would sleep, use the toilet, and get checked by a medical team. But what about eating and drinking?
2: I was eating on the stage. You will see there's a little table by the side. While I'm still dancing, I'm still eating.
0: There were many times Ben wanted to give up as he felt his body or mind start to give way. But the constant stream of people coming to cheer him on kept him going.
2: They would come during their work time. They would drive to me. They would check if I'm still standing. Because at a point, people were doubting if I was going to make it. So they kept coming to check. So every time I see them, I get the courage to push. I feel like giving up. Whenever I see their faces and they laugh and they smile, even when I'm in pain, I will smile at them. I will thank them for coming. And I'm still dancing.
0: Ben is still waiting for his record to be officially ratified, but he's already achieved his bigger goal, shining a global spotlight on Africa's professional dancers.
2: Beyond dance as an entertainment, dancers are custodians of culture globally. For Africa, for every part of the world, dancers are custodians of culture. I knew that the victory was not for me alone. The whole world, the dancers, now they have a voice. There's new hope for the new generation.
0: Ben Dancer. The death of Dolly Parton 6 weeks ago sparked an outpouring of grief and love from across the world. But the Queen of Country wasn't just beloved for her music. Dolly was almost as well known for her philanthropy as she was for her songs. Since 1995, Dolly Parton's Imagination Library has been delivering free books to children every month. Today, the charity operates across 5 countries. In the wake of Dolly's passing, the scheme is now being expanded here in the UK, meaning tens of thousands more children will receive free books every month. Alfie Tobit has the details.
5: Growing up poor, with 11 siblings in rural Tennessee, books weren't a big part of Dolly Parton's childhood.
6: Well, we didn't have books in our home because there were so many of us kids, and Daddy told us not to bring books home because kids just chew on them, pee on them, and do whatever kids do. So he said, I can't afford to, you know, pay for books.
5: It was Dolly's father's inability to read or write that inspired her to do something about low literacy rates in the United States.
6: Now, he was one of the wisest men I've ever known, but I knew in my heart this inability to read probably kept him from seeing all his dreams come true. So inspiring kids to love to read became my passion and my mission.
5: In 1995, Dolly launched the Imagination Library in her hometown in Tennessee, sending a book a month via post to children from birth until they turned five. The program grew rapidly.
7: Really, the Imagination Library only had humble ambitions at the beginning. It was only ever supposed to be for Dolly's local town. But, you know, it goes so well in the local town, it goes countywide, so well county-wise, it goes statewide. And today it's up to sending books to one in five children across America.
5: That's Steve Corris from Dolly's charity, the Dollywood Foundation. The Imagination Library was so successful in the US that it expanded into Canada in 2006, followed by the UK, then Australia, and most recently, Ireland. Steve says more than 340 million free books have now been given to children through the programme.
7: It's amazing. I mean, we continuously hear stories of families saying to us they can't really believe that it's such a great service, because it's a free book that gets delivered through the letterbox every month. And it's a real nudge reminder for parents and families to sit down with their children and read.
5: There's a robust body of research showing that reading to young children helps their cognitive, linguistic, and emotional development. Books can also teach children important lessons about values, like kindness and optimism, like Dolly's favourite Imagination Library book, The Little Engine That Could.
6: All the dolls and toy animals began to smile and cheer. Puff, puff, chug, chug, went the little blue engine. I think I can, I think I can, I think I can.
5: The Imagination Library is now being expanded in the UK. The programme, which currently operates in three boroughs in London, will soon be available in 10 boroughs. Steve Corris says this expansion will see an additional 120,000 children become eligible for a free book every month.
7: So really what we're trying to do across many London boroughs is to provide a community-wide experience for children to get involved in the programme, so that within a whole community you'll have the same children all then going to school having read the same books. We usually start off with communities enrolling 10-15% within their first 6 months of starting. But we know through other communities that we've worked with that, you know, we can get up to 80, even 90% of the local area becoming enrolled in the programme over time.
5: For London parents like Harriet and her daughter Sienna, the Imagination Library has been life-changing.
8: He looks at the sky, he looks at the ground. What do you think is about to shout?
9: There's a shark in the park!
8: There's a shark in the park! Next page. We read together every day, and that's been made possible because we get a book once a month. So it's made a huge difference.
10: And now that it's being expanded, what difference do you think it'll make overall for children in the capital?
8: This is going to make a world of a difference, because what it's going to mean is that parents don't have to worry about buying books, because buying books can be quite expensive.
5: Throughout her 60-year career, Dolly Parton sold over 100 million records, wrote more than 3,000 songs, and won 11 Grammy Awards. But the star said her greatest achievement was delivering books to children across the world.
6: Before he passed away, my daddy told me that the Imagination Library probably was the most important thing I'd ever done. Now, I can't tell you how much that meant to me, because I created the Imagination Library as a tribute to my daddy. Let's share this dream that all children should grow up in a home full of books. The first step is always the hardest, but you will never know unless you try.
0: The late Dolly Parton, ending that report by Alfie Tobit. To another performer now, this one on the other side of the world, in Australia. Ellen Ebbs was working as an usher at the Theatre Royal Sydney, helping people get to their seats and cleaning up after performances. As she watched the musicals, the 24-year-old dreamed of being on the stage herself. 2 months ago, Ellen stepped into the spotlight for the first time at the same theatre where she used to sweep the aisles, in a production of the classic musical Fiddler on the Roof. I spoke to Ellen about her journey from the stalls to the stage.
11: I came straight out of drama school, graduated, moved back home and was like, right, let's get, as we call, a muggle job. And I started working at Theatre Royal Sydney as an usher, and I loved it. I was like, this feels like a hack for a person that is trying to be in theatre, getting paid to watch shows every night and perform

0: the older sister. So I presented the Zeitable material. And then the next callback was actually the final. And that was with Jordan Fine, the director from the original Regent's Park open air production. And I presented the Zeitable material. And then he was like, okay, can you leave the room for 1 second? And I was like, oh God, what have I done? And then they actually got me to do the HODL material. 2 weeks later, my agent called me and I was on the way to dinner with my friend. And I was just like walking on the street and she called me and I was just like in complete shock. I like literally fell to the ground and like started crying because I could not believe it there that I had booked the show.
1: What was opening night like? How did it feel when you first stepped out onto the stage in the same theatre where you used to work?
0: It was crazy. I've never felt a feeling like that. Even just coming into the wing, I got a wave of emotion that I wasn't really expecting because the fire exit door is right near the wing. And like as an usher, you need to check the fire exits. And I would always take my time and, you know, look around, sit, look in the wings and like try get a peek because that was the closest you could get to the stage as an usher. And so when we walked on the stage, I was like, oh my God, I could just like see myself as an usher in that area. But this time I was performing. And then as soon as that curtain kind of lifted, and I could just see a packed theater and just this wall of energy. And then I could see the ushers on the side. I just immediately a tear came out of my eye because I was just like, this is so crazy. Like, this is so full circle. And so, yeah, it came out in tears because I just, yeah, I couldn't hold it in. It was truly incredible.
1: And when you're on stage performing, do you ever see your old colleagues out in the stalls?
0: Yes, of course, every single night. And I used to love it because I could see them. I'd be like, okay, there's Sienna at door one, James is at door two. I could see who was who and who was where. So I could like feel their energy and like cheering me on. And on the closing night on Saturday, just gone, it was so cute. They all came in for bows and there was like 15 ushers on either side of stage left and right, screaming and cheering and all like filming. It was just so beautiful and really, really nice to have their support throughout the whole thing.
1: Ellen Ebbs. Coming up in this podcast, how 2 decades of mysterious emails and a missing football jersey came to a head.
2: I instantly knew it was the top. It was the top. I was just lost for words. I couldn't believe it. The fact that it was literally 25 years as well.
1: An 11-year-old girl has become the youngest chess player in history to achieve the title of Woman Grandmaster. Padana Sivanandan, who's from London, reached the milestone at the 46th Chess Olympiad in Uzbekistan. Lucy Atchison has the details.
3: When Padana Sivanandan sits down to face her opponents, the 11-year-old needs a booster seat to lift her high enough to see across the chessboard. But that hasn't stopped her reaching incredible heights. On September the 27th, Padana earned her third woman grandmaster norm at the annual Chess Olympiad in Samarkand. Norms are games at elite tournaments that count towards international titles. Securing her third norm meant Padana had met all the requirements to become a woman grandmaster.
4: I didn't really know that I got my final norm, and I didn't realise I was the youngest to do so either, but yeah, I was happy, and now I feel like it's kind of sunk in a bit.
3: Padana first started playing chess at the age of 5 during the COVID lockdown. After discovering an old set that belonged to her father, she quickly became fascinated by the game.
4: I really liked how the pieces looked, especially the knight and the queen, and I wanted to use them as toys outside of chess. But then my dad told me that the next person who got the board wouldn't be able to play chess properly, so instead he taught me the basics and how to play, and then I liked it, so from there I kept on playing.
3: By the age of 8, Padana had become the youngest player ever to draw against a grandmaster at a European championship. A year later, she became the youngest female player to beat one.
4: I kind of just kept going to tournaments and I enjoyed it as well. I had to learn a lot more about the game and still a lot more to learn now. And then I learned about concepts and things like that, and then

0: kind of just searched up videos on YouTube and just found them and saw what I liked, and I just enjoyed it.
1: While chess remains a male-dominated sport, female participation is growing rapidly. According to the International Chess Federation, the number of women and girls taking part is increasing across every region of the world. The Women Grandmaster title is the highest female-only distinction in chess. The most prestigious achievement overall is the Open Grandmaster title, which can be earned by players of any gender. 44 women in history have achieved that honour. Could Badana become number 45? For now, the 11-year-old says she's taking things one move at a time.
0: I'm not sure what exactly is next. I don't think I have like a set aim. I just want to like keep playing tournaments and enjoying chess and see how far I can go.
2: Badana Sivanandan, ending that report by Lucy Atchison. If you're under the age of 40, there's a good chance that most couples you know met on a dating app. But for many singles, swiping is more frustrating than fruitful. Mary Timby was feeling exactly this way when she decided to try and find love in a very old-fashioned way. On a whim, she flew from the US to Ireland for a matchmaking festival that's been bringing people together every year since 1857. There, she met Jason. My colleague Sheila Flynn spoke to the couple about their unconventional love story.
3: I had been to the festival 3 to 4 times in the past. I'd kind of gone back for the Irish traditional music and the culture. And I seen Mary in the Matchmaker bar, and here we are today.
4: Mary, tell me what your first impressions were of the festival, whether it lived up to expectations or was different.
5: The culture here is just the warmth, and I felt really at home. I felt very welcomed. I had ran into a couple women from Jersey, and I told them, oh, there's this matchmaking festival in Lisdoonvarna. I think I'm going to stop by. And we just sort of joined forces and went to the festival together. The next day I woke up and my Irish Airbnb host said, How was it? Did you meet anyone? What'd you think? And I said, well, you know, it was kind of slow. The age group was older. And my Airbnb host said, You should go back tonight. Cause I heard that the younger folks come out at night. And I said, okay, I'll give it another try. So we are at the matchmaking bar, and I go to the bar to get a drink, and there's this handsome Irishman there. I was staying open. I didn't think much of it. And then he came up and said hello.
3: Yeah, I went over and introduced myself. A conversation was kind of flowing at the time, and it just felt really genuine connection. But unfortunately, I didn't have much time in my hands. So I got her name and I said, oh, sure, I might see you around.
5: And then the next day,
3: I found her on social media and I sent her a text and I said, look, here's my number. I'd like to maybe meet for a coffee. It wasn't nothing kind of over fancy or anything like that.
5: I'm glad you followed up.
3: Yeah.
4: And what had both of your expectations been about actually finding a match at the festival?
5: There is no formal program to this festival. You don't go and get matched. You go, you dance, you connect. And that's how the festival has been for 160 years.
4: So let's go back to your courtship and how it developed.
3: When I sent a message, I wasn't really expecting anything back. And so when I did get a response, I was shocked to myself. We were kind of just chatting for a while. And then I kind of asked Mary, was she around for much longer? And she actually told me that she was returning home. So I was a bit devastated about that. But then
5: I extended my trip for the boy. And we went to dinner and conversation just flowed and there was a connection. And I just kept extending my time here. I mean, we really were falling in love. I did eventually have to go home to real life, and that was so tough.
3: It was. It was hard. It was very hard.
5: Tears at the airport. It was very tough to start a long-distance relationship, but it ended up being a really great opportunity for us to slow things down a little bit from the whirlwind.
4: Have you gotten responses from people saying, because of you, I got this idea to go to Lisdoonvarna?
5: I have received many messages saying, hey, I'm going to Listenvarna because I saw your video. And I'm so excited for them and excited that they're taking that chance too. Put your phone down and put yourself out there and good things will come to you. You know, it may be at a matchmaking festival in Ireland, or it may be on a hike, or it may be on a boat ride. But I think just putting yourself out there is really the best advice we can give.
3: Sometimes you just got to take the leap forward and see how you go.
2: Mary Timby and Jason Mangan. We end this episode in Scotland with a prank between friends that lasted for a quarter of a century. It began in 2001 when Kevin Hill went searching for his favourite football top, a green and white Celtic strip with the name of his favourite player on the back. He couldn't find it. A few weeks later, he started to receive strange emails updating him about the jersey's whereabouts. Stephen Godden has the story.
6: Ian Wright's brief spell at Celtic at the turn of the century was a less celebrated chapter in the Arsenal legend's career. But for one fan, it brought together his two footballing loves in one perfect present.
7: My name's Kevin, massive Celtic fan. To have my absolute hero sign for us and be able to have his name on the back of my team's shirt is just amazing.
6: But to Kevin's school friend Chris, the strip provided an opportunity for some friendly revenge.
8: Kev had played a prank on me and I was determined to get him back. I took his Celtic strip, unbeknownst to him, with Ian Wright in the back, very recognisable strip, sent it off around the world, set up a fake email address and sent him periodically photographs of it in exotic locations.
7: Hi Kevin, remember me? Yeah, that's right, it's your Ian Wright Celtic strip. And it was with a picture of someone wearing the top in London.
9: Who was the person?
7: I have no idea.
8: If I knew somebody was going on holiday, I'd send it off for them and say, right, just get a random stranger, ideally in front of a recognisable landmark, hold up the strip, get a photograph, and job done.
7: I think it was Barcelona.
8: It went to Venice.
7: It then found its way to Turkey.
8: Chicago, Lake Michigan.
7: Puerto Rico.
8: Where else did it go? Machu Picchu.
9: Vegas.
8: Vegas, yes, it did go to Vegas. Easter Island, of course, was a cracker.
9: If you had to pick out one favourite...
7: I would say it's Christ the Redeemer in Brazil because it's a place that personally I would love to go to. So the fact that my strip's been there but I haven't is quite a cool story, I think.
6: But any worthwhile prank needs a good reveal.
8: I got an invitation to his wedding and I thought, right, this is the perfect time. Gathered everyone round and said, Kevin, got a little surprise for you. Hey, how you doing? Come and have a look at this. Handed over the present and he opened it, which was obviously the photo book with all the photographs and the return of the strip.
7: I instantly knew it was the top. It was the top. I was just lost for words. I couldn't believe it. The fact that it was literally 25 years as well is a nice number, yeah.
8: I've got a slight confession. It's not the original strip, I'm afraid to say.
7: It's not?
8: Oh, no.
6: The original lost somewhere in South America. A convincing replacement was hard to find. The solution involved eBay and iron-on lettering.
8: A lot of love went into that.
7: Well, I was going to say, you've done... You've done very well then.
9: Still friends?
7: Oh, of course. Absolutely, yeah.
8: Well done. Thanks.
2: Kevin Hill and Chris Robertson. And that's all from the Happy Pod for now. We'd love to hear from you. As ever, the address is globalpodcast@bbc.co.uk. I'm Helena Burke and the editor is Karen Martin. Until next time... Goodbye.
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13: Hello, welcome to the newsroom. I'm Ankur Desai. President Zelensky says he feels betrayed by Donald Trump, and Ukraine will restart strikes on Russian oil refineries as Ukrainians prepare for another tough winter.
14: We know they want to kill us, so it's not something that we didn't had experience in. It's just very painful.
13: The BBC has found that investigations by the Israeli military into hundreds of recent deaths and injuries attributed to the IDF have yet to be led to a public outcome. And ahead of the upcoming key midterm elections in the US, we gauge the mood in Iowa.
15: He's got us in the war. He's got prices, groceries high, gas sky high. I can't call him what I'd like to.
16: Will voters blame him for the high prices?
15: I think so.
13: And?
17: I'm wondering whether the dogs are actually tuning in to what humans are doing when they're naming objects in the environment.
13: Animal behaviorists have found that dogs, just like humans, connect sounds with shapes. All of that to follow this update.
18: BBC News with Govinda Gill. President Zelensky says Ukraine will restart strikes on Russian oil refineries after Donald Trump lifted sanctions on Russian diesel and declared an energy ceasefire Moscow has so far ignored. Speaking to the Financial Times, Mr. Zelensky also raised concerns about potential new limits to US intelligence sharing. Donald Trump has denied that he's stopped sharing information with Ukraine, but Oleksandr Mrazhko, a senior Ukrainian MP, says support from the Americans has clearly waned.
19: Sometimes we have to adapt to realities. Of course, we continue to be dependent in terms of American weaponry, which is sold to for us to our European friends and partners. We continue to be dependent in terms of sharing intelligence information. We're dependent in a sense that, for example, intelligence information and Starlink, they help to save lives of civilian population. So in this case, for us to survive will be more difficult without American support. But we will survive anyway.
18: Russia launched more attacks overnight, killing 5 people across the country. Naval authorities in Romania say they're searching for 8 crew missing after a commercial vessel caught fire off its Black Sea coast, a key route for Ukrainian exports. Romania's defense ministry says it's investigating whether it was hit by a drone. A BBC investigation's found that there's been no public outcome to hundreds of incidents of deaths and injuries attributed to the Israeli military, even though the Israel Defense Forces said it would investigate. There have been 254 such incidents in Gaza, Lebanon, the West Bank and Israel. BBC Verify's Merlin Thomas reports.
20: We combed through thousands of news reports and identified hundreds of incidents in which the Israeli military has said it's investigating after being accused of killing or injuring people. The Israeli military often says it's looking into an incident, but very rarely do we then receive further information. Some of the cases we've identified are nearly 3 years old. The IDF told us it took every allegation raising concerns about conduct with the utmost seriousness.
18: At least 27 children and a teacher have been killed by the collapse of a school roof in Pakistan. Dozens more are being treated for their injuries. From Islamabad, here's Caroline Davis.
21: Images and footage from the rescue services show a desperate scramble to dig out children from beneath the rubble from the collapsed roof. Videos show people passing trays of debris over their heads. The Deputy Commissioner for Peshawar told the BBC that teams were still working to remove the material to make sure no person was left behind. All the children killed were under the age of 13, according to the rescuers. The reason why the roof collapsed is still unclear. The injured and those that had died were taken to nearby Lady Reading Hospital.
18: World News from the BBC. Brazil Senate's approved a constitutional amendment to reduce the working week from 6 days to 5. It also approved a reduction in working hours from 44 to 40 hours per week. President Luiz Inácio Lula da Silva is hoping the move will give him momentum ahead of this month's runoff presidential vote against the right-wing candidate, Flavio Bolsonaro. 72 retired US generals, admirals and other high-ranking military officers have urged the Pentagon to cancel plans to livestream a death by firing squad execution. In an open letter, the group wrote that the public broadcasting of Army psychiatrist Nidal Hassan's death, slated for the 3rd of December, would be a barbaric abuse of authority and make a martyr of the mass shooter. A new bridge that links China and North Korea has opened 12 years after it was built. China's foreign ministry said the new Yalu Bridge will further promote trade with North Korea. Here's our correspondent Stephen McDonnell.
0: Lorries have already started moving in both directions across what the Chinese call the Yalu River and what the North Koreans call the Amnok River. And they're showing their country's flags, and it's seen as a representation of improved relations between the two. Now, funnily enough, the same bridge used to show how sour the relations were, and that's because it was finished in 2014, and yet on the North Korean side, the customs buildings, the roads leading up to it, were never completed.
18: Asian stock markets have fallen following higher than expected inflation figures from the US, which piled pressure on the US central bank to increase interest rates. Japan's Nikkei slumped by just over 5%, with AI stocks suffering the biggest losses. Seoul's Kospi index briefly fell by 8%, with tech shares sharply down. That's the latest BBC News.
13: Hello, you're listening to the newsroom from the BBC World Service with me, Ankur Desai. Welcome to the programme. Who's behind the restrictions on Ukrainian access to Elon Musk's company's military-grade satellite communications network, Starshield? Mr. Musk has suggested it was the US government. And the Ukrainian President Volodymyr Zelensky says he feels personally betrayed by Donald Trump after the US president recently lifted sanctions on Russian diesel. The energy ceasefire announced by Mr. Trump is also being ignored. And Ukrainians are bracing themselves for yet another hard winter. Nina Dobrunova lives in Kharkiv and Tatiana Kagitina is in the port city of Odessa. They both told the BBC about their experiences of Russian attacks. We'll hear first from Nina in Kharkiv.
1: They focus on electricity, heating, water supply, and also supermarkets, gas stations. So basically, they try to make the life in the city impossible. It became more difficult, so now it's more dangerous to go on the gas station, for example, and go to the supermarket, especially big malls. With the products, yes, sometimes there are some shortage of products, but not something disastrous. But they try to make it worse and worse.
14: Putin wants to make life in Ukraine so miserable and to scare people. Well, we are preparing for winter. What can I say? I buy some canned food, you know, just no panic, just to be prepared for a couple of days. Well, if we have some critical shortage of products, but I'm sure that we can manage because this is the fifth winter. It's not the first one when we didn't know what to do. So I have my bricks. I have some canned food. I try to buy, you know, from my every income, I try to buy some kind of power bank, you know, small or just a bigger one, just to be prepared. We know they want to kill us, so it's not something that we didn't had experience in, yeah. You know. It's just very painful.
13: Meanwhile, EU leaders are meeting in Brussels to discuss Russia's war against Ukraine, as well as European defence and security. Just before we came on air, I asked our Europe correspondent, Nick Beek, what Europeans can do to help Ukraine apart from yet another sanctions package.
22: These European leaders are meeting at a time when the relationship between President Zelensky and President Trump really is in a very bad condition. It's probably the worst it's been since that infamous bust-up in the Oval Office in February of last year. So in the short term, I think they're going to be trying to build bridges if they can, if they've got any sort of ability to do that with President Trump, if they're able to reach out to him. But no, it's sanctions, really, that I think they're talking about, a 23rd round of sanctions that would really squeeze the Kremlin and its ability to pump money into the Ukraine war. So that's what they're going to be talking about. But already some of the leaders who've been arriving at this two-day summit, for example, the Dutch Prime Minister, saying that not all European leaders, not all European countries doing what they should to help the Ukrainians.
13: Yeah, absolutely. There's been EU criticism of this diesel deal, but collectively the EU brought more than $200 billion worth of oil and gas from Russia since 2022.
22: Well, that's right, and that's something that President Trump has mentioned. He's suggested that the Europeans are being hypocritical, but if you're talking about sanctions and tighter pressure coming on Moscow, if you look at what happened just a few weeks ago, France fought quite hard, actually, to successfully get a Russian Uzbek billionaire taken off the existing EU sanctions list. And this happened, and a day later, a French national was released from prison in Azerbaijan. So the French really were accused of politicizing this process. So let's see what these European leaders work out over the next couple of days. But President Zelensky, obviously in the short term, his concern is that the Americans may be withholding some vital intelligence about incoming Russian strikes. And also the Ukrainians have been talking about their concern that their ability to use Starlink, Elon Musk's product, has been diminished in some way. And again, that's harming them both on the offensive and on the defensive as well.
13: Out of the European leaders, who could help mediate this relationship between President Trump and President Zelensky? We know President Trump's been fond of Giorgia Meloni, for example, in the past, the Italian leader. But is there anybody or a group of leaders who could help mend this relationship?
22: Well, you mentioned Giorgia Meloni there, Anka. She's an interesting one because she was seen as having a pretty good relationship with President Trump, seen as a Trump whisperer, someone who could, you know, talk to him quietly behind the scenes and help him see sense, as the Europeans would view it. But in recent months, their relationship has really taken a nosedive. She was critical of President Trump's plans to buy Russian diesel. She said this would legitimize Moscow. It would undermine the sanctions that the European Union have already brought in. So that's not a particularly good bond at the moment. We know that in the past, President Macron has seemed to be, you know, laughing and joking and standing shoulder to shoulder with President Trump at these big set piece occasions. But their relationship has certainly strained more often than not, I would suggest. So maybe it falls to Mark Rutte, who is, of course, the head of NATO, the former Prime Minister of the Netherlands. He, throughout, has maintained this policy of never criticizing President Trump, no matter what he says and does. So maybe there is some way that he can get a message to the White House. But, you know, President Trump at the moment, the way he's talking, the way he's acting, he's moving in a different direction to a lot of these European leaders. And for them, that is of huge concern, really.
13: Nick Meek reporting from Brussels. Now, the BBC has identified 254 incidents in which the Israeli military has been accused of killing or injuring people in Gaza, Lebanon, the occupied West Bank, and Israel, which it said it would investigate. But no outcome has been publicly disclosed. BBC Verify has been combing through tens of thousands of news reports and hundreds of incidents in which the Israel Defense Forces, or the IDF as they're known as, faced allegations of harm since the outbreak of war in Gaza. Now, the IDF says it takes every allegation or report raising concerns about conduct that they may be inconsistent with the law or IDF directives with the utmost seriousness. Let's get more on this with BBC Verify's Merlin Thomas, who joins me now in the newsroom studio and is across this. Merlin, so the IDF, how do they investigate these incidents? And I guess twofold, what does it tell us about the transparency of them?
3: It's been really hard getting any clarity on how it does do that. And there are multiple layers to the system in which it goes about investigating incidents. Now, it goes from everything from command level reviews to a more escalated version of that, which is a criminal investigation. Now, in each of these cases we've looked at, the IDF has said it's investigating them, but or a variation of those words. For example, it says it's examining or reviewing or looking into or checking. Now, in either way, whatever happens, the outcome isn't always made public. And that speaks to your point about transparency. It's been really hard getting an understanding of what's going on. But in August, the IDF made a really rare report, and it published the details of five incidents and some really high-profile ones, including the killing of the five-year-old Hind Rajab, the killing of 15 Palestinian emergency workers, and the killing of World Central Kitchen workers as well. It also added that 150 incidents were being reviewed. Now, we don't know what those incidents were. And we approached the IDF multiple times with the incidents that we'd identified, asking them for the specifics of what had happened. Now, they got back to us about two of them, and it told us that they were still under review. Now, the IDF, as you said, has said that it takes all of these allegations with the utmost seriousness.
13: And you've used AI to help get through some of these reports as well. How did you use AI to conduct the research?
3: In this case, AI was essentially used as a gathering tool, kind of helps us comb through thousands and thousands of articles, about 60,000 initially. And because the IDF use all of these different types of phrases to look into these incidents, we couldn't just use a simple keyword search. It wouldn't have thrown up all the results. And so we manually went through thousands of these articles after it shortlisted a few of them. And then we went through and deduplicated them. And then we manually checked every single one of them. So it was essentially the beginning jumping off point to help us gather the possible leads.
13: Okay, and I guess in terms of accountability, can the Geneva Convention therefore add pressure on the IDF to investigate and prosecute their own, for example?
3: There are rules of war, and the ICRC has guidelines on what they can do in terms of investigating these things, and you know, there are set rules on those. For example, they set out that investigations into possible unlawful acts should be thorough, prompt, impartial, and as transparent as possible. Now, one international law expert actually told me that when it comes to investigating incidents of harm, Israel has relied heavily on the argument that it's a rule of law country in order to delegitimize attempts by the international community to investigate. And she told us that if we have any reasonable grounds to believe that they get kicked into the long grass, these incidents, then that would undermine the narrative that Israel is fully capable of taking care of providing accountability.
13: Okay, Merlin, thank you so much for coming in. Merlin Thomas there from BBC Verify. Now, he's perhaps best known as the most powerful leader in football around the world, and today he could face the music. The future of Gianni Infantino, the president of FIFA, will be up for discussion today at talks in Zurich. He's faced a backlash over the reinstatement of the US player following Balogun in this year's World Cup, despite his red card, and questions over a failed plan to sell commercial stakes in the tournament to private investors. But can he retain his position? Alex Phillips, formerly both a UEFA board member and FIFA consultant, has been weighing it up with my colleague Johnny Diamond. He says today's talks are entirely different.
4: This isn't normal because the council is normally done quite quickly. It's run in an autocratic fashion where there are not many questions, not much discussion, and then in the end, basically everything that was pre-decided gets rubber stamped. But today will be different.
5: And we expect those topics, I mean, in particular, the attempt to sort of privatise the World Cup will be central to discussions?
4: Absolutely. That was, although it should be said that that was simply one of many major issues, but that was the one, the straw that broke the camel's back, that led to organised protests and resistance from many of the council members and many of the federations, especially those in Europe.
5: Organised protests and resistance, yes. A realistic candidate to replace Infantino, not yet. Is there one on the agenda?
4: This is being discussed, has been discussed for many, many weeks, probably years. And I think more important than a candidate is a programme. I mean, what do people actually want from FIFA? That's never been clearly articulated, and nobody really bothers with manifestos or anything that you have in normal politics, which they should do. And so I think it needs a program, but of course it does need a good candidate as well. But there are a few weeks to go until the deadline, and so until that time, it's impossible to say.
5: I mean, there has been talk of Arsene Wenger, the legendary Arsenal manager, chief of global football development at FIFA, that he may go into the frame.
4: That's true. There has been talk of that. I think, I mean, he has his own life. He's not a football politician, but it would bring integrity and football back to the, well, I say back, it would bring football and integrity to the leadership of FIFA. I mean, any normal, let's say any football lover anywhere around the world would think it's a no-brainer, an obvious choice. It would have been years ago. So let's see what he decides. There may be other candidates as well. The problem at FIFA is that it's become a for-profit organization. It's become focused on money. If you look at the strategy of FIFA on its website, it says that one of its main strategic goals was it was to generate $10 billion in revenues. Theoretically, it should be, we want 1 billion registered players, or we want to develop women's football or whatever. So it's become subverted, if you like. The means and the ends have become switched around. It's become way too much focused on money and not enough focused on football. And I think someone like that would put football back as the main priority.
13: Alex Phillips there. You're listening to the newsroom from the BBC World Service. Still to come, what's behind a wave of protests in Albania? But before then, the US president remains his usual defiant self. But inside, there might be some trepidation ahead of next month's midterm elections. Recent polls show an advantage for Democrats. Both chambers of Congress are currently controlled by Republicans, but Democrats are now hoping they can flip vulnerable seats in the House of Representatives and take control of the US Senate. The state of Iowa has voted three times for Donald Trump, which is a sign of deepening conservative base. But with prices rising and policies that some voters may not like from Mr. Trump, could the state flip to the Democrats? Our North America editor Sarah Smith reports from Iowa.
6: It's often the case that the sitting president's party takes a battering in the midterm elections. But this year's opinion polls are suggesting an oversized advantage for Democrats. And that's because voters blame Donald Trump directly for the cost of living and the war in Iran. Game day at the Kinnick Stadium in Iowa City sees the Hawkeyes taking on Ohio State at American College Football. And the party starts early, hours before kickoff in the car park. There is beer, hot dogs, and even a whole alligator roasting on a barbecue.
7: We smoked it for about four and a half hours. Now we've wrapped it in bacon.
6: The Hawkeyes are the clearly acknowledged underdogs here. Winding his way through the crowd is Josh Turek, the Democratic candidate for Senate from Iowa. He's a former Paralympian basketball player who's in a wheelchair, shaking as many hands and trying to win over as many voters as he can, because this is a really tight race here in Iowa.
9: I think that Iowans are uniquely struggling and hurting, and so I think they're ready for change. I mean, the tariffs have hurt Iowa more than any other state. The war in Iran, gas prices, diesel prices.
23: When I'm on the ballot, people show up and you always win. When I'm not on the ballot, 45% fewer people show up. So I'm asking you to do me one favor, pretend I'm on the ballot, please. We got to go and win this.
6: Donald Trump is insisting on leading the Republican campaign, even if many of his candidates don't want to be seen anywhere near a president with record low approval ratings. He could well be deterring more voters than he attracts.
7: I think it definitely puts voters off. There's no doubt about that. And I do think it probably raises the Democratic side.
15: Oh, he's got us in the war. He's got prices, groceries high, sky high, gas sky high.
24: Prices are up everywhere and families are getting squeezed. So here's what I'm doing about it.
6: The Republican Senate candidate, Ashley Hinson, has voted to support the war in Iran seven times in Congress. But like other Republicans in tough races, she's now trying to distance herself from the conflict.
24: It's why I've called for an immediate and successful end to the war in Iran so that families can see some relief at the pump and at the checkout line.
6: We're driving through Iowa, and there are cornfields to the left of me, cornfields to the right of me, just about as far as you can see. This is absolutely classic American Midwest agricultural state where farmers are really feeling the pain from petrol, diesel, fertilizer price increases. Farmer Jason Rogers stepped off his combine harvester to speak to me. He voted for Donald Trump 2 years ago and has since seen his own costs rise due to a war he doesn't believe the U.S. should be engaged in.
25: He did start the war in Iran, which I will say I don't think we probably should be in that one.
6: If you were looking at Republican candidates who had supported the war in Iran, would that affect your thinking?
25: No, it's not just one thing that's going to disqualify somebody for me voting for him.
6: I've heard repeatedly across Iowa from voters who feel their country is on the wrong track, but who, like Jason, don't plan to change their vote as a result. Opinion polls do suggest a surge for Democrats, but they may not be able to rely solely on Donald Trump's low approval ratings to boost their vote.
13: That report from Sarah Smith in Iowa. Now to Albania. Where violent clashes have taken place in the capital between riot police and protesters demanding better university conditions and the resignation of the government. Parts of Albania's Ministry of Education were set on fire. Railings used to block streets and projectiles were launched at the police. The protests have merged with a wider anti-government movement dubbed the Flamingo Revolution. Arben Kola is one of the organisers.
2: We have been protesting peacefully, but the arrogance of the Diorama kept growing, especially during August and September, when the number of protesters started to drop because Albanians were not used to such a long protest like this revolution that was triggered by the resorts in Narta Lagoon. But this was just a tip of the iceberg, because Albanians had a lot of things to stand up against the government.
13: Ruel Domi is a political commentator in Albania. He told Anne Soy about the background of the demonstrations.
8: With all these corruption scandals, no wonder people take the streets, and students do that as well. And then on top of that, there's another layer added, which is the horrible conditions of the Albanian higher education system. So students have been demanding better conditions for years now in terms of their dorms and how higher education is funded and a lot of those other things. I think what tipped the entire situation is, in fact, the most recent scandal that erupted with the chief of the National Security of Albania, the intelligence services, and that on top of other scandals that have erupted with the Rama government over the past years. And I think that made people flow to the streets once again and demand the resignation of the government. The protests against the current Rama government, the fourth Rama government, by the students began in July of 2026, so in the summer, for reasons unrelated to the current reason, which was the infamous Zvernets project. And then it went from that to corruption and demands for the government to resign, demands for snap elections, and a complete reformation of the Albanian political system. The strategy is clear. The protests were not actually achieving anything, in my view at least. In order for them to keep this protest going, some factions of that protest, having lost a lot of the students, now they are resorting to violence to remain relevant.
13: That's Albanian political commentator Ruel Domi. Now, animal behaviorists have found that dogs, just like humans, connect sounds with shapes. And it's related to the so-called Buba Kiki effect. Somebody who's researched this is Joanne Arciuli, a professor at the College of Health and Enablement at Flinders University in Australia. She spoke to James Copnell.
17: The Buba Kiki effect is referring to a relationship between sound and meaning. So the Buba sounds tend to be associated with round shapes, and the Kiki sounds tend to be associated with spiky shapes. Researchers are wondering whether it might have something to do with the shape of your mouth when you make certain sounds. So when you say Buba, your mouth is making more rounded shapes, whereas when you say Kiki, the mouth is not making round shapes, if that makes sense. And then when we think about the way these words might be written, certainly in English, the letters in Buba are more round and the letters in Kiki are a bit more angular and sharp. I don't do research with animals myself, but I have been reading about this Buba Kiki research with baby chicks and also dogs. So it seems that dogs, at least from this recent study, also seem to show a preference. So when presented with the Buba sound, they tend to look at a screen showing a rounded sort of a shape more than they would look at a screen showing a spiky shape. And vice versa with Kiki, they tend to look, when they hear that, they tend to look at the screen with the spiky object more than the screen with the round object.
10: And is that something that instinctively surprises you?
17: Yes and no. I mean, dogs live in the same world as humans and live very closely with their humans. And I'm wondering whether the dogs are actually tuning in to what humans are doing when they're naming objects in the environment, the sorts of sounds that go with objects that they hear their humans naming. So I wonder whether dogs are tuning into their humans to learn these associations. But then when we think about the research with baby chicks, I'm wondering how that could be, because I'm not sure there are many chickens living with their humans, although some do.
10: Yeah. And does it work across languages? I mean, Buba, for example, is a pretty common name in lots of parts of Francophone West Africa. Do different languages also use Buba and Kiki?
17: Yes, it's not so much that the languages use them. These are made-up words. It's more that when people are presented with those sorts of sounds and then given a choice between a round sort of looking thing or a spiky looking thing, what would they choose? And it does seem to be found across different languages and different cultures. I'm not sure I'd go as far as saying it's universal. I think there's been a few studies showing it's not found in certain languages, but it's certainly been found in many, many languages.
13: That was Professor Joanne Archuli, Professor at the College of Health and Enablement at Flinders University in Australia. Ending this edition of the Newsroom from the BBC World Service with me, Uncle Isai, and from the team. We'll see you on the next one.
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0: Coming up on Business Daily, how did Germany's biggest car maker go off track? Volkswagen, a symbol of German engineering, is struggling with cheaper Chinese rivals and slower sales, leading to tens of thousands of job cuts and plant closures. Can VW reverse its fortunes, and what do its troubles tell us about the state of the German economy? That's on Power Players, right after the latest world news.
1: BBC News with Chris Aldridge. Ukraine's president says his country will restart strikes on Russian oil refineries after Moscow failed to respect an energy ceasefire declared by Donald Trump on Sunday. The governor of Russia's Ryazan region has since said a massive Ukrainian drone assault has set the oil refinery there ablaze. At least 27 children and a teacher have been killed by the collapse of a school roof in Pakistan. It's not clear what caused the collapse of the Iqra private school in Peshawar. The BBC has found that there's been no public outcome to hundreds of deaths and injuries attributed to the Israeli military, even though the Israel Defense Forces said it would investigate. There have been more than 250 such incidents in Gaza, Lebanon, the West Bank and Israel. Naval authorities in Romania say they're searching for 8 crew missing after a commercial vessel caught fire off its Black Sea coast, a key route for Ukrainian exports. 4 other crew members were rescued from the chemical tanker early on Thursday. The British government has warned Eritrea that its nationals could face a complete visa ban unless it agrees to take back more migrants who arrived illegally on small boats. The Interior Minister, Shabana Mahmood, said Eritrea had been given every chance, as she put it, to comply with Britain's request. Asian stock markets have fallen following higher-than-expected inflation figures from the US, which piled pressure on the US central bank to increase interest rates. Japan's Nikkei slumped by just over 5%, with AI stocks suffering the biggest losses. Seoul's Kospi index briefly fell by 8%. The United Nations has welcomed the release of a staff member who'd been detained by the Houthis in Yemen since 2024. A UN official said Sami al-Kalabi had been reunited with his family. BBC News.
0: Here we go then. Do you two remember this?
2: Walt Disney Productions' The Love Bug. He's a scrappy little beetle that adopts a has-been race driver and turns him into a champion.
0: Oh, so much nostalgia there.
3: Is this a flex if I say I only remember the reboot with Lindsay Lohan?
4: These youngsters, young. I never liked Herbie, I'm going to be honest with you. I mean, you know, happy car. What a load of nonsense.
0: I don't know. You're such a Grinch. I loved it. The lovable VW Beetle that conquered Hollywood. For decades, it was more than a car company. It was a symbol of German engineering, a pillar of Europe's industrial success. Now it faces a much less charming ride. Sales are under pressure. Chinese rivals, well, they're gaining ground. And the company is confronting some difficult questions about its future. So today on Power Players from Business Daily, we're asking, what went wrong at Volkswagen? And is this just a crisis at one car maker or a warning sign for Germany's industrial model itself? I'm Michelle Fleury in the studio in New York.
3: I'm Will Bain here in the studio in the UK.
4: And I'm Rahul Tandon, also in a studio in the UK, but a different one to Mr. Bain.
0: So did either of you ever drive a VW, own a VW?
4: I've still got a VW. I'll be honest with you. My mum would only drive Volkswagens, and she passed away a few years ago, but we've still got her Polo, but she had lots of Golfs, and I have to say, they've been part of my childhood growing up. So I don't like Herbie, but I do like a lot of other Volkswagen cars.
3: My mum's VW Charan, back in the day, if people remember those, the people carriers, used to bring me, my two sisters, and our mates who used to come to school with us in it as well. I know people have speculated about whether the mystery wagon in Scooby-Doo was actually a VW car or not. My mum's VW Charan was definitely the real mystery wagon, all sorts of characters on there.
0: Yeah, and my mum had a VW Golf for decades as well, so I guess this one hits home. Look, VW, a symbol of Germany's industrial might, but it is in trouble. let's go back a bit to understand really, I mean, how big a deal it is. We need to kind of go back to how big it became and rule. I mean, this company started, what, back under the Nazis? How did it end up as one of the world's biggest car makers?
4: It began in the 1930s when Adolf Hitler had this idea of trying to make a car that was accessible to most, particularly Germans. He got a guy called Ferdinand Porsche to design it in the early 1930s. In the 1937, they formed a company for the preparation of the German people's car. First factory built in Wolfsburg came up in 1938. Then the war happened. And this is the thing with Volkswagen. They've been a controversial company. They had the factory. There was forced labour making products during the war. Come out of the war, the Brits have taken over the factory, and then it was a Brit who got it going.
0: Then we get to the 70s. I mean, let's remind ourselves how Volkswagen tried to sell the brand to the world.
2: Try looking at a Volkswagen this way. It's the only small car with a sealed steel bottom that leaves nothing exposed beneath it. And the VW is built to take a little punishment. In fact, the VW is so well put together, it's practically airtight. Now, what other car gives you this kind of quality at this kind of price?
3: Having known your mum, Rahul, I can see now why you've brought this up, taking shots at her driving here.
4: Not at all. Not at all.
0: Yeah, because that ad, we should point out, it ends with the car being driven into the water to prove just how airtight it is.
4: My mum never did that. She would have wasted money by putting a car into
3: some
4: water.
3: But it's that point about reliability, isn't it? It's the type of thing that my dad would talk about. Now, when I was talking to him this week about that we were doing this on the programme, I mean, that was kind of part of it, right? Super reliable, you know what it's going to get, indestructible in terms of a road vehicle, all that kind of stuff. That's what the VW brand was built on.
0: But then how does it become an empire?
3: It goes on this massive expansion spree over the next few decades. So in the 60s, it had bought up Audi, another German maker, so they come under the same brand. But then from the 80s onward, it's just pace, pace, pace. So they buy the Spanish brand Seat. In the 90s, they buy the Czech brand Skoda. They get into luxury cars at the back end of the 90s. So Bugatti, Bentley, Lamborghini getting under there. And then, of course, a name we've already mentioned on the podcast, 2010s. Porsche comes in there as well. So you're trying to get that massive range.
0: Yeah, and I remember going to so many of the Detroit auto shows. It was always freezing in January and VW would be there, Porsche would be there, and they were kind of throwing money at the brand, trying to expand massively in this market, competing with Toyota at the time to become the world's largest. You know, who would kind of walk away with that prize as the biggest?
4: And they did, didn't they? In 2016, Volkswagen became the biggest car maker in the world, and they had that title for 4 years. And what had led to that was this incredible growth in China. If I say to you this word, Santana, what does it mean to both of you?
3: The band.
0: I mean,
3: Michelle Branch, I'm thinking, name of love.
0: I'm thinking guitar, guitar solos.
4: Yeah, you know. For Volkswagen, it is as crucial to their success as the Beetle, because this is the car that they launched into China. And they got into China way before anyone else. It was in the early 80s, and it was Santana, their car, which is a bit like a Passat, that became synonymous across China.
3: And we're going to talk a lot about what went wrong, right? I mean, we're making it sound a little bit like this was a brief period. I mean, this went on until into the 2020s, right? That they were right up there. They kept yo-yoing to be the biggest car maker in the world. They employed around the world. I mean, they still employ well over 600,000 people right around the world right now. At one point, they employed, at their height, more people than any other car company on the planet, 680,000 plus, so that's the entire population of the country of Luxembourg or the city of Boston. You know, this was and remains a giant player.
0: And also, the irony is not lost, I think, on anyone listening, that China, as Raul was saying, was a huge source of growth and expansion, but fast forward to today, and it's the source of many of its woes. You're listening to Business Daily from the BBC World Service. And today on Power Players, we're asking, what has gone wrong at Volkswagen? Is one of Europe's industrial crown jewels suffering a temporary operational misstep? Or are we witnessing a much bigger decline in the traditional European manufacturing model? So we've got scale, engineering, a global brand, a massive presence in China. Will, I mean, you touched on this, but what has changed? Why is the company behind that lovable family car, Herbie, facing such a serious problem?
3: The problem is that there's so many little or big things that are they're hitting it from different angles all at the same time. That's what makes the story fascinating and what makes solving it so difficult. So we've got the slowdown in China. You've got two bits of that, really, as well. You've got the luxury end. We've talked about it with all sorts of products, haven't we? Everything from handbags to fragrances to expensive whiskies, expensive cars. Didn't skip that. So you get at the top end, people spending less in China. At the bottom end, people, again, you can skim back through the podcast feed and hear about everything that went on with Evergrande. So everyday Chinese people not buying this, and also competition, Rahul, within that as well, that has sprung up in China.
4: Huge competition. You know, people listening to this will have heard of BYD and some of those other Chinese

0: Test. This is a statewide required monthly test of the emergency alert system, originating from the Pennsylvania Emergency Management Agency, Harrisburg. This is only a test.
1: The other German car companies and the Japanese companies in petrol cars and diesel cars, we're going to skip that next generation and look at the latest figures that have come out from Volkswagen down, you know, down 14.3% year on year, the number of cars that they're producing. That came out just now. And the drop in China, 38.5% from the last figures. That is a huge decline in a market in China that is declining anyway.
2: And not just volume, by the way, not to bombard people with stats, Michelle, but 80% fall in profits as well, based on their own numbers, Volkswagen, the fall in how much money they were making, how much profit they were making in China specifically over the last decade too.
1: Just one point, because I think it's really important. I don't think we're talking about a car industry anymore. I don't think that's what we're looking at. We're talking about iPads on wheels. What is the most valuable so-called car company in the world? It's Tesla. And that's a tech company.
3: Yeah, I mean, I think that's where VW is behind the curve when it comes to software development. You know, it has to rely on companies like Rivian, on XPeng for sort of the latest software. And that's where some of that gap still exists. And the skepticism, just to throw another number out there, is reflected in the share price. I mean, I was looking at it, what, year to date?
2: Incredible, isn't it?
3: Down almost 40%. All right, so we've touched on some of the problems facing VW. Obviously, you know, front of mind at the Paris Auto Show this week, where you've got car executives, I guess, in a slightly pessimistic move, but putting a brave face on it. What is VW saying?
2: Well, Oliver Blum, the boss at VW, has been speaking, as you say, at that big trade show, Michelle, about this restructuring that we've talked about lots of times on the programme. It involves hundreds of thousands of potential job losses, lots of closures of plants at home in Germany, slashing the number of models pretty much in half that Volkswagen makes. Here's his explanation about how they're trying to deal with some of those pressures we've been outlining.
4: We have a geopolitical crisis influencing markets, influencing the supply chain. We have trade barriers, like the tariffs in the US. We have the regulations, not only CO2, technical regulations or legal regulations around the world. And we have market disruptions, like in China, or some markets disappeared from our landscape. And we are in a huge technological transformation. Not only battery electric cars, we are talking about software, autonomous driving, and everything comes at the same time.
3: I mean, VW have said they're going to close four factories at least by 2034. They're going to reduce annual capacity, in other words, the number of cars kind of coming off the production line, by 500,000. I mean, I want to touch a bit on culture, because this is always, you know, about culture change. This is a company, when you think about Wolfsburg and their famous factory in Germany, I mean, they've even, it's so specific, the culture, they even have their own sausages that they make in-house that are kind of famous. So how difficult role do you think it's going to be to try and change a business of this size with such entrenched culture and also the unions?
1: I think it's extremely difficult, isn't it? I mean, this agreement that was made on the 3rd of September for these proposals that you were talking about, that took a long time to get there because there were difficult negotiations with the union. Not surprisingly, they don't want to see so many jobs going. It's an incredible amount.
2: Yeah, I mean, you guys talk about the decision-making structure. I mean, because of some of the buyouts that we were talking about a little bit earlier on, families are still involved. So the Porsche family, for example, and different kind of voting structures for different bits of the business.
1: Just a brief point I wanted to make on that to show how complicated it is. The local government has a huge number of voting. You've got shareholders, family, local government, unions. That is not easy when you've got so many different interests to get change through, is it?
3: And Raul, I think that takes us beyond Volkswagen itself in a way, doesn't it? I mean, this isn't just one company that is, as we've sort of said, at the heart of Germany.

0: over surplus. Where's it going to go? A lot of it's coming to Europe at this point in time.
1: But I mean, I'm curious because if VW was in some ways a poster child for globalization and it benefited from that, now you've got, obviously, we've seen under Donald Trump tariffs and the impact that's had on the car industry. Is the answer for Europe to kind of erect their own trade barriers? What do you think, Will?
2: Well, it looks like it, doesn't it? I mean, this agreement that you touched on, Michelle, that was struck at the back end of last week between the European Union and China, capping the number of hybrid as well as electric vehicles that can come from those challenges that Rahul was talking about earlier, the likes of BYD from China, at 350,000 a year, and they're going to slowly ramp that up over 4 or 5 years, is meant to be sort of a breathing point for the industry. So I think there's definitely political appetite for exactly what President Trump's done with you, Michelle, in terms of tariffs and protecting jobs there as well. And there's between France and Germany, they're trying to thrash out movements on that.
1: Okay, you two, I want to bring it back to Volkswagen. I want a verdict from each of you. Will, starting with you. Is this a company that has made some operational missteps, or do you think it speaks to something much larger?
2: I'm a big fan of Germany. The German economy, German business, German football, you name it. I'm a big fan, and I'm a big fan because I just think they often get things right, right? They have been one of the great innovators of my lifetime in terms of the companies they've got. You think of the big brands in technology that they've got, from Bosch to Siemens to the companies we're talking about today, Porsche, VW, Mercedes, etc. I think that this is the type of challenge that they can work through. Do I think it's going to happen quickly? No. And I think actually, I don't know whether you agree, Michelle, what President Trump has set in place in terms of tariffs and that populism helps. It helps the political debate. If you do a bit of tariffs light, protectionism seems much more popular across Europe right now. Certainly seeing where I am in the UK, it's definitely much more popular than it has been, that kind of protectionism. That might just buy them a bit of time. Long story short, I think they can work their way out of it, but it's certainly not going to be quick.
1: Raoul?
0: I'm going to disagree. I think, you know, it's good. I think Germany getting rid of the debt brake, you know, so they can, you know, borrow more money and spend more money is good. So I think as a country, an economy might come out of this, but it's a big might. I think Volkswagen's in trouble. You know, when you think of buying an electric car, which is where the world is going, I don't think Volkswagen's very much in that conversation.
2: There are Volkswagens all over the road around you every day. I bet if you step out the studio now in the UK,
0: but
2: there are
0: electric
2: Volkswagens
0: everywhere.
2: Far more. People talk about the Chinese companies. There are far more VWs than there are BYDs still now. It is an oversold narrative.
0: Well, I just don't think they're as good cars, I think, as the other ones. I don't think they're moving as quickly as...
2: Where else has this happened, though? We've seen this, right? This competition. Hisense Teles. How many people have got those? You know, we have seen this. China explodes in, it's cheaper, and then people go for a product that they think is more reliable, that is longer lasting. I think we've seen this trend with consumer electronics already.
0: Yeah.
2: We've seen this story.
0: I'm going to disagree with you on that, because that was in a very different period. The number one thing for people when they buy something is price.
2: Then why don't people have Huawei phones?
0: Well,
2: they're miles cheaper than Apple phones. Yeah, Apple is the biggest phone maker on the planet.
0: Yes, but I think the amount of money you spend on a Huawei phone is not even close to the amount of money that you spend on a car. It's a far more expensive product. So I think they're totally different things. So I think the Chinese are always going to be able to offer cheaper products and probably products that are just as good. The thing for Volkswagen is, if there's protectionism, maybe... But I'm going to disagree with Will on this one. I think the future for Volkswagen is bleak.
1: Well, as you can see, clearly there's not going to be any sort of consensus between you two on this one. I mean, maybe the real question, can Europe reinvent its industrial champions before the world moves on without them? We will watch this space to find out. But for now, that's it from Power Players. See you next week.

0: BBC World Service are now history told by the people who were there. It's witness history. Today we're going back to 1985, when guerrilla expert Diane Fossey was murdered at her research station in Rwanda. In 2013, Lucy Byrne spoke to Dr. Kelly Stewart, who worked with Diane.
1: It's the 1970s in Rwanda, and researcher Diane Fossey is doing one of the world's first long-term studies of the mountain gorilla.
2: Gorillas are unique among the great apes in that they do live in very, very cohesive family groups, bonded by strong kinship ties.

0: Groups average about 10 individuals, and each is led by a dominant silverback male.
1: Is it silverback because his hair has gone silver?
0: That's right. Only the males silver on their back, just as do, well, I guess both sexes do, don't they, in humans? But only the males among the gorillas.
2: Kelly Stewart went to Rwanda in 1973 to work with Diane Fossey at Karisoki, a research centre Fossey had founded in the mountains of Rwanda's Volcanoes National Park.
3: I was completely speechless, first of all because I could hardly breathe because it was walking up to 10,000 feet. Following Diane through on this very muddy trail up a steep mountain to get to camp, you walked about an hour and a half to get there. My boots didn't fit and my feet were bleeding. I believe I eventually took them off and continued walking up to the rest of the way barefoot. And Diane was talking the whole time, very friendly, but telling me sort of dramatic stories about when she was imprisoned in Congo. And we ran into somebody who I think she thought was either a poacher or he had cattle in the park, which was illegal. And she started yelling and screaming at this guy and then spit on the ground in front of him. It was like being in a completely different world.
2: But Kelly Stewart soon settled in.
3: The camp is still one of the most beautiful places I've ever been. It was on the edge of this huge golden meadow, and you look out across the meadow towards Congo, and you have a view of two of the volcanoes, and it was just a little collection of corrugated metal cabins surrounded by trees that were dripping with lichen, and it was magical. It's hard to describe how beautiful it was.
2: And studying the gorillas was fascinating.
3: They're very reminiscent of us. Their facial expressions and the way they move their hands. And they do things that are so familiar. You know, you have to be careful about being anthropomorphic and saying that animal is jealous. But they do things and it looks as if they're jealous. The other thing about them is that they have such a presence. They're so dignified, and they have these beautiful brown eyes. They look right at you like they're trying to really figure you out. You just never knew what was going to happen. Kind of like living with Diane.
2: Because Diane Fossey's passion for gorillas made her a difficult person to work with.
3: They were her mission in life, to try and protect them. And I think she probably projected her emotional ties onto them.
2: Diane Fossey spoke to the BBC about her relationship with gorillas in 1984.
0: Well, I'm an inhibited person, and I felt that the gorillas were somewhat inhibited as well. So I imitated their natural, normal behavior, like feeding, munching on celery stalks, or scratching myself. Or I made a mistake chest beating in the beginning, which was an error, because by chest beating I was telling the gorillas I was alarmed, as they were telling me they were alarmed when they chest beat. So I gave that up and just reduced myself to the belch vocalizations, the contentment sounds.
1: Would you care to give us another example of that?
0: Well, wouldn't it be nice if humans could go through life belch vocalizing instead of arguing?
2: Working with Diane wasn't always easy.
3: There were two sides of Diane. There was one side that was very warm and friendly and made you feel like she really wanted your friendship. And then there was her side of yelling and screaming and swearing and raging.
2: And worse than Diane's treatment of her Western colleagues was her behavior towards Rwandans.
3: She had a kind of colonial attitude towards the Rwandans. Rwanda certainly then was a very, very poor country, one of the poorest countries in Africa, and they didn't have a lot of money to protect the gorillas. And when I first got to Karisoki in 73, it was overrun with cattle. And Diane took the law into her own hands. You know, I mean, the first week I was there, she went and shot a whole bunch of cattle. And she was called down to Ruwengeri to account for her actions with the park conservator. And she said, well, if you're not going to do your job, I have to do it for you.
2: For Diane, the most important thing was to protect the gorillas from the poachers who threatened the park, particularly after one of her favourite gorillas, a young silverback called Digit, was found dead in 1978 with his head, heart and hands removed by poachers.
3: She hated, hated, hated poachers. And, you know, you couldn't say to her, Diane, this is their livelihood, or they don't have anything else. You know, that sort of thing did not wash with her at all. She had a sort of siege mentality.
2: And she would go to considerable lengths to scare poachers out of the area, including trying to make them believe she was a witch.
3: When she'd go to the States on leave, she would buy all these scary masks at Halloween shops, and then she would put them on when she was doing this kind of doing a number on a poacher. Diane did not hide what she did to poachers.
2: There were reports that Diane had kidnapped a poacher's child in retaliation and that she had even once burnt down a poacher's house.
3: No one could get away with that now, but Rwanda had an oddly sort of affectionate feeling for Diane because her articles in National Geographic and everything, she really put mountain gorillas and Rwanda on the map.
2: Kelly Stewart and her husband, fellow gorilla specialist Sandy Harcourt, spent a number of years at Karasoke and deputised for Diane at the head of the research centre in the early 1980s. They left Rwanda in 1983. Kelly Stewart was celebrating Christmas with her brother in Arizona in 1985 when she received a phone call to say Diane Fossey had been murdered in her cabin at Karasoke.
3: It was really shocking, but at the same time, I think people who had worked with Diane were sort of waiting for something like that to happen, because she had a lot of enemies.
2: A hole had been cut in the corrugated iron of Diane's cabin, and she had been attacked with a machete. The Rwandan government blamed Fossey's American research assistant, who fled the country. A Rwandan staff member at Karasoke died in prison in suspicious circumstances.
3: I think somebody had her killed. I don't think it was a poacher. I don't think it was the researcher at Karasoke who was accused. I don't think it was any of the men who worked at Karasoke. I think it was somebody higher up who was doing bad stuff, and Diane found out about it, so he had her killed. She was buried at Karasoke. There's a little graveyard there of gorillas that died, and Digit's there, the one that was attacked, and Uncle Bert's there, and Diane's there.
2: The question of who killed Diane Fossey has still not been fully resolved. The research centre at Karasoke was destroyed during the Rwandan Civil War of the 1990s, but study of the gorillas continues.
3: She set up one of the longest-running field studies of any mammal anywhere. And people today are still observing the descendants of the first gorillas she contacted, which is pretty amazing.
2: Kelly Stewart spent the rest of her career continuing her work on gorilla anthropology.
4: That was Lucy Burns speaking to Dr. Kelly Stewart in 2013 for Witness History.
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7: Good morning. 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I'm Jennifer Lynn. 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

0: Good morning. President Trump promised 30 Republicans in close races he would help them out. So far, he's only campaigned with a few. Is he helping them by staying away? It's Morning Edition from NPR News. The president seems to be ignoring an inflation report that showed consumer prices rising even more than expected. I'm Steve Inskeep.
1: And I'm Michelle Martin. He keeps talking about the things he's done that actually helped drive those prices up. Also, the turmoil in a FEMA program helping L.A. fire victims. And we run down some of the ideas to fix Social Security, including putting all that money in the stock market. It's Thursday, October 15th. On this day in 1976, Walter Mondale debated Bob Dole, a first for vice presidential candidates. News is next.
2: Live from NPR News in Washington, I'm Dave Mattingly. President Trump is planning more appearances at Republican campaign rallies ahead of the November midterm elections. He's scheduled to be in Georgia tomorrow and Kentucky on Saturday. NPR's Deepa Shivaram says the president was in Montana yesterday outside Glacier National Park less than 3 weeks before the midterms.
3: Montana is a red state, but Trump said he wanted to travel there to thank his supporters. He emphasized Second Amendment rights to the crowd in Kalispell and touted his economic agenda, like tariffs, no tax on Social Security, and his promise to give people $5,000 if Republicans keep control of Congress, though that proposal would be costly and would likely require approval from Congress. Trump's travel is ramping up as the latest inflation report shows bad numbers for Republicans and the Trump administration, and polling shows Americans blame Trump for high prices. Deepa Shivaram, NPR News.
2: The president is expected to attend more than 30 GOP rallies before Election Day. The Justice Department is warning the state of California it may take legal action because of non-citizens having received mail-in ballots ahead of the November midterms. The acting deputy attorney general says the DOJ has provided the state with a list of what's described as likely non-citizens being provided with mail-in ballots. The DOJ is giving the state until later today to respond. The registrar in Los Angeles County says his office is reviewing the list along with the state's attorney general and secretary of state. The Vatican says Pope Leo continues to recover from surgery to remove a cancerous growth from his right lung. NPR's Jason DeRose says the Pope celebrated Mass yesterday.
4: According to the Vatican, Pope Leo has undergone routine post-op blood tests and a chest x-ray. He's also having respiratory therapy. Leo's been active in his first 18 months, teaching on artificial intelligence, traveling to Africa and the Middle East, and speaking out on war and immigration. Catholic Studies professor Susan Reynolds at Emory University says the cancer might bring something more to his papacy.
5: He has made a profound impact on the global church, but in other ways, it does seem like he's only just beginning. So I imagine that this will perhaps ignite in him a certain sense of urgency.
4: For instance, appointing cardinals, the people who will someday elect the next pope. Jason DeRose, NPR News.
2: Authorities in Pakistan say a roof collapse at a private school in the country's northwest has left more than two dozen children dead, along with at least one teacher. Dozens of people were injured there. The roof gave way at the school in Peshawar. Search and rescue efforts are continuing to try to locate those who are believed to be trapped. Authorities say more than 100 students were in three classrooms when that roof gave way. This is NPR News from Washington. The tech company GlobalFoundries says it's planning to build two computer chip plants in Malta, New York. It says the Japanese government will provide $21 billion for the project. OpenAI is being sued by eight states. They're accusing the tech company of misleading consumers about the safety of its AI chatbot and allege it harms children, as NPR's Shannon Bond reports.
6: The lawsuits filed in state courts in Arizona, Iowa, Nebraska, and five other states accuse OpenAI of violating consumer protection laws. They argue that while the company says ChatGPT is safe, the AI chatbot has coached users, including kids, to harm themselves or others. The states are asking courts to force the company to change how its products work for young users and to pay monetary damages. They also want OpenAI barred from developing self-improving AI models unless it makes sure they're aligned with human values. OpenAI says it's built, quote, industry-leading age-specific protections and says it's working with states to advance industry-wide policies. Shannon Bond, NPR News.
2: The Milwaukee Brewers are now one win away from advancing to Major League Baseball's World Series. Last night in Los Angeles, the Brewers beat the Dodgers 6-2 to take a 3-0 lead in the National League Championship Series. Milwaukee hit 3 home runs in the win. Game 4 is tonight, again at Dodger Stadium. The winner of the NLCS will advance to the Fall Classic against either the Cleveland Guardians or the Tampa Bay Rays. That series is tied at a game apiece. I'm Dave Mattingly, NPR News in Washington.
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8: This is Morning Edition on WHYY. It's 5:06 on Thursday, October 15th. Good morning, I'm Priyanka Tiwari. A new report finds ChatGPT's new teen mode poses an unacceptable risk to young people's safety and makes it too easy to cheat on assignments. OpenAI disputes the report and points to flaws in the testing methodology. Healthcare provider Bay Health plans to invest millions into expanding services in central and southern Delaware. Hospitals in Kent and Sussex counties will be upgraded with new outpatient care opportunities and a renewed focus on patients 65 and older. With the midterms less than 3 weeks away, a pair of Republican super PACs are cutting funding for incumbent Congressman Tom Keene Jr.'s re-election bid in New Jersey's 7th District after polling indicated his prospects of winning had dimmed. Keene is locked in a tight race with Democrat Rebecca Bennett, a former U.S. Navy helicopter pilot. The contest could determine which party will control the House of Representatives. Sports: Union defeated Chicago Fire 3-1 yesterday. Then the Flyers, they're at the Detroit Red Wings tonight. Partly cloudy and breezy, 64 degrees in Philadelphia, winds at 10 miles per hour, sunrise at 7:11. Mostly sunny and cooler today, high will be near 66. 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
1: It's Morning Edition from NPR News. I'm Michelle Martin.
0: And I'm Steve Inskeep. President Trump told people to vote as if he is on the ballot, and he's traveling as if he is.
9: And hello to the great state of Texas. Thank you. Thank you. Ohio, we love you. God bless you. So, ladies and gentlemen of Nebraska, special place. I love it. Three times. The record.
10: Thank you very much. Hello, Montana. We love you, Montana. We love you.
1: The president's itinerary suggests how he or his advisors see the election. We just heard him in a series of red states, including some where Republicans are vulnerable.
0: NPR senior political correspondent Tamara Keith has been watching where the president goes and where he doesn't. Tam, good morning.
11: Good morning.
0: Okay, what do those stops tell us?
11: Well, in some ways, it's what you'd expect to be happening in a year that is going to be tough for Republicans, a midterm with a president whose approval is in deeply negative territory. Other presidents in similar situations have really limited their travel to friendly territory. Mm-hmm. And for Trump, some of these recent stops have been to exceedingly friendly territory, like Tennessee.
9: These guys are all going to win. These congressmen are phenomenal. So I'm saying, what the hell am I doing in Tennessee? And in a way, I'm here because you want to reward the places that have automatically treated you well.
0: The places that are automatic, okay. But is there also a political logic for an unpopular president to be traveling to places where people still love him?
11: Yeah, I mean, he is saying that it's a thank you, really. But you know, most of these stops aren't just about feeling the warm embrace of an adoring rally crowd. The map of competitive House and Senate races includes a lot of states and districts Trump won by healthy margins just 2 years ago. Republicans are playing defense in Alaska, Texas, Iowa, Ohio, and now even Kansas.
0: Yeah.
11: I caught Republican Party Chairman Joe Gruters on the phone yesterday from a Trump rally in Arizona, and he said Trump's team is picking locations where he can activate the Republican base, and those are places where he's done well in the past.
12: It's turnout, turnout, turnout. How do you get the base to show up? you put the president on the ballot, you put him out there.
0: Okay, he seems to be echoing the president's call to act as if Trump is on the ballot.
11: And President Trump really wants loyal MAGA voters to pretend he's on that ballot. But this seems to have its limits. I want to take you back to September 2nd. President Trump held a dinner in the White House Rose Garden for candidates in competitive races, and he pledged to spend the month before the election campaigning with all of them.
9: I'm going to go to every one of those 35 places, and we're going to see if we can get everyone elected.
11: And there were about 30 candidates at that dinner. Since then, he's only campaigned with a handful of them. And this reflects both a shift in which races are competitive and the fact that there are a lot of places where if Trump held a rally, he'd do more to amp up the opposition than boost the base.
0: Okay, does all this add up to a winning strategy?
11: Well, it's certainly a novel theory that the president and his party are testing. Can they bring the 2024 electorate to the polls in 2026 when a lot of voters are upset about high prices and tariffs and the war with Iran and aggressive immigration tactics? And they blame President Trump for all of it. But Trump and his team just aren't testing this nearly as aggressively as he promised he would a few weeks ago.
0: Andreas Tamara-Keith, thanks so much.
11: You're welcome.
0: Ukrainian President Volodymyr Zelensky says he'll go back to attacking Russian oil refineries. That is something President Trump asked him not to do.
1: Zelensky told the Financial Times today that he held off briefly, but not anymore. That's the latest sign of a division between Trump and Ukraine. Another sign is in the skies over Ukraine. The satellite communications system the U.S. gives Ukraine suddenly faced crippling restrictions.
0: NPR's Greg Myrie is following this. Greg, good morning.
13: Hi, Steve.
0: Okay, was the United States trying to limit Ukraine's ability to fight?
13: Steve, no one is saying this explicitly, but given the evidence we have, that certainly seems to be the case. And we do have a new development this morning. Ukraine's defense ministry is saying that this satellite network is back and working as normal. And by way of explanation, many people know the satellite communication system Starlink. This is part of Elon Musk's empire. But there's also a military version called Star Shield that he built for the U.S. government and military. The Pentagon shares this with Ukraine, which uses it to guide its drones. But yesterday, Ukraine discovered quite abruptly that the Star Shield system had suddenly been greatly restricted.
0: In what way?
13: Ukraine said that when its drones exceed 100 miles per hour, which is absolutely routine, the communication was automatically cut between the drone and the drone operator. And this effectively made the aircraft useless. Ukraine depends on this Star Shield system for both its offensive drones that attack Russia and defensive drones to protect against Russian airstrikes. And so Ukraine said it was trying to figure that out, but it seems it may have now been resolved.
0: Okay, so you said nobody's explaining this explicitly, but are SpaceX or the Trump administration saying anything?
13: Yeah, Elon Musk went on X and said Starshield is, quote, controlled by the U.S. government. Any limits on speed or usage are decided by the U.S. military and ultimately, he said, the president. Now, the White House and the Pentagon have not commented directly on this. But again, according to Musk, if there was something going on, that would be because the White House and or the Pentagon had done something.
0: Okay, so is there some connection between these two events, the sudden Starshield outage and the disagreement between Trump and Ukraine over whether Ukraine should be attacking Russian oil facilities?
13: Well, Steve, NPR's Ukraine correspondent Joanna Kakis has interviewed President Volodymyr Zelensky on Tuesday in Kyiv. Here's what he said about the importance of this satellite network that Ukraine is using.
14: We need Starlink. We asked administration, government, and SpaceX on different channels. We asked them to share with us Starlink only for military goals.
13: So the big issue has been this cooperation and intelligence sharing. Trump said back on Tuesday that intelligence sharing hadn't been cut, but what we saw yesterday did look like some sort of intentional action against Ukraine.
0: What options does Ukraine have if that kind of disruption continued?
13: I spoke with Mark Montgomery. He's a retired U.S. Navy Rear Admiral. He travels to Ukraine often and advises the military here. Here's what he suggested for Ukraine.
15: I turn to my military planners and say, good news, boys. I'm going to give you full operational planning to strike non-energy targets in Russia. Have a field day. And you know what Vladimir Putin's going to find out? He's vulnerable everywhere, all the time, all at once.
13: So Ukraine is very vulnerable right now with all these Russian attacks, but it still has options, he says.
16: NPR's Greg Myrie, thanks.
13: Sure thing, Steve.
16: Some other news now. Saudi Arabia issued new security alerts across its southern regions and has been intercepting missiles targeting its capital.
1: But the Saudis were not able to stave off an attack on the offices of its state-owned oil giant. That attack came after Saudi fighter jets hit energy sites in Houthi-controlled areas of Yemen.
16: NPR's Aya Batraoui is covering all this from Dubai. Hi there.
17: Hey, Steve.
16: Okay, how can you describe these latest attacks?
17: So it was very significant because Tuesday what happened is the offices of Aramco in Tehran, where its headquarters are, were hit. Now, the Saudi Energy Ministry says a limited fire broke out after an attack, and it did not mention the Houthis, but the group confirmed using drones and missiles in its attacks Tuesday on Saudi Arabia, including on Aramco in Tehran. Mm. And with the exception of acknowledging a few hits, the Saudi Energy Ministry has not really been commenting on Houthi claims of near daily attacks on various Saudi energy sites. But this was different, Steve, because it was Aramco's administrative offices. And this company is the backbone of the Saudi economy, its main source of revenue. This attack is not just a hit on the nerve center of the Saudi economy, but it comes just days after the deadliest attack on the kingdom in more than a decade. The Houthis hit the airport in the capital, Riyadh, killing more than a dozen and wounding hundreds, shutting down that airport since Saturday.
16: Why are the Houthis choosing these targets, according to them?
17: So the Houthis, who are backed by Iran, say they were striking Aramco's offices in response to Saudi jets bombing an oil facility in Yemen's capital of Sana'a and other fuel sites Tuesday. And the Houthis and Saudis both say they struck each other's oil sites because they're used to support military operations. The Saudis are carrying out a major offensive with Yemeni government forces against the Houthis. And the Houthis say Saudi Arabia has launched more than 2,000 airstrikes on Yemen in past weeks, killing civilians. UN agencies say some 200,000 people have been displaced by the fighting in southern Yemen, with hundreds of thousands more losing access to aid because roads are cut off.
16: So a lot of people are affected here. Is anyone trying to stop all this?
17: Well, there are some regional countries trying to mediate, but there's no easy way out for Saudi Arabia. The Houthis have expanded control along the Red Sea in Yemen and are able to repeatedly hit Saudi oil refineries, gas fields, air bases, airports, and now Aramco's main offices. President Trump wrote on Truth Social after Tuesday's attacks that the Houthis are behaving very badly, and he says they're trying to drive up oil prices before the U.S. midterm elections, but he hasn't committed to taking any specific action. And so the real question for Saudi Arabia is how to weather these various Gulf wars. Saudi analyst Hisham Al-Ghanem told me Saudi Arabia is expanding its security ties with countries like Turkey and Pakistan right now, which are providing military support to Riyadh. But he says Riyadh also has to use diplomacy.
18: This is especially crucial and true with Iran. So talking to Iran does not mean trusting Iran. It means keeping a channel open in case there is a wider crisis. You know what? When trust is low, having this active channel can actually become more important.
17: And Steve, on Sunday, we saw that channel being used. The Saudi and Iranian foreign ministers said they spoke by phone about the recent escalations, but there is still no sign of a truce on the horizon.
16: Okay. NPR's Aya Batraoui in Dubai. Thanks so much.
17: Thanks, Steve.

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1: This is Morning Edition on WHYY. Good morning, I'm Priyanka Tiwari. The latest tough inflation report reinforces the challenge for President Trump and GOP candidates ahead as we head into the midterm election. A Republican strategist has some advice for President Trump as he campaigns for Republicans around the country.
2: The best thing the president can do right now is to acknowledge inflation is too high, and then he's going to work every day to try and bring that down.
1: Why President Trump is insisting the economy is doing great. We'll have more on that story in 15 minutes. 519 on a Thursday, and it's a partly cloudy 62 degrees in Philadelphia, wind gusts at 10 miles per hour. Sunrise today at 7:11, mostly sunny and cooler, high near 66. Showers are likely tonight with low in the mid-50s and gradual clearing tomorrow. High will be near 80. Thanks for starting your day with WHYY.
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4: 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The Atlantic's Josh Tarrangill discusses the rivalry between two men so powerful the only real competition is with each other. 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
0: It's Morning Edition from NPR News. I'm Steve Inskeep.
6: And I'm Michelle Martin. Good morning. There are red flag fire warnings in Southern California today in some of the communities that burned in wildfires last year. And this comes as a FEMA lifeline for wildfire survivors could run out of money by the end of the month. NPR's Kirk Sigler reports.
7: Almost 2 years since the Eaton Fire, and homes are finally being rebuilt on Sofia Vidal's hilly street in Altadena.
8: I saw all of these houses burn right before my eyes. It's good to see everything rebuilt. Unfortunately, at this time, I'm not one of them, but I'm hoping to get there soon.
7: It's been one setback after another for Vidal. Insurance, finding a competent architect, inflation making everything more expensive. One rock through all this has been her disaster case manager, who's lately been connecting her to legal help because a neighbor rebuilt too close to her collapsing retaining wall.
8: It's nice to have somebody hold my hand along the way as far as what could be done, or maybe help us find some grants, some financing, to make sure that we don't run out of money in the middle.
7: Through FEMA grants, states assign personal case managers to victims like Vidal after huge disasters. Now, hundreds of survivors, including Vidal, are stuck in construction purgatory. That's because the feds have yet to deliver all of their promised aid. Antonio Manning chairs the Eaton Fire Collaborative Long-Term Recovery Group. It's a disaster aid network supporting victims.
9: We're asking the federal government to stand up and be accountable and responsible, and at least be accountable and responsible for what you said you were going to do.
7: After weeks of uncertainty, FEMA has now said it will reimburse California for about $13 million for the disaster case management program, but that's still $6 million less than what the state has said it needs to keep it going. Manning, who also is waiting to rebuild, says the program may be small in the big picture of the daunting recovery across L.A., but it's been a lifeline for a lot of people.
9: There's no amount that is too small in terms of being able to assist someone.
7: In a statement, FEMA told NPR the Trump administration is continuing to support fire survivors in California. And to date, the agency says it's helped some 3,000 people through its disaster case management program. Mary Ann Tierney was FEMA's acting deputy director until last year. She says this fight may be less about politics and more about the bureaucratic problems with the program itself.
10: I imagine some of the frustration is the amount of time it took to get the program turned on and spun up.
7: It takes states a long time to apply for FEMA grants, then find a state agency to run it effectively, then determine who qualifies.
10: And now with the period of performance for this program typically being 24 months, it's in its wind down phase, but there are still survivors that likely need assistance.
7: Tierney left FEMA last year after President Trump started saying the agency should be dismantled. The Trump administration has since said it wants to shift the financial burden of disaster recovery to states. Kathleen Tierney, no relation to the former FEMA official, is a disaster recovery expert at the University of Colorado. She says it's not realistic to expect states to absorb all the technical expertise of FEMA, an agency itself that's in turmoil.
11: You have people from FEMA being laid off, taking early retirement, being reassigned to ICE. There's churn in the top leadership. There's churn in DHS leadership.
7: The Trump administration says it has sent about $6 billion in total aid to LA fire victims so far, but that's less than half of what California Governor Gavin Newsom has requested. Whether the delay in rebuilding is due to politics or red tape, in Altadena, Sofia Vidal feels caught in the middle.
8: Sometimes we talk with friends or distant relatives and they're saying, oh, you guys have been receiving a lot of help. And we're like, we have not received any help. All the fire aid, someone's receiving it. As a survivor, I could tell you it has not been us.
7: This was her home of 28 years. She had planned to retire here. Now she doesn't know when she'll rebuild. Kirk Sigler, NPR News, Los Angeles.
0: This time of year, some city people drive out to the country to pick apples. An organization called The Giving Grove is offering fruit grown right in cities. Here's Frank Morris of our member station KCUR.
12: I've noticed that they're way juicier when they come fresh off.
13: Just off the patched asphalt parking lot of a 100-year-old school building, Kansas City Academy students are plucking jujubes, green and brown fruits no bigger than a golf ball.
12: They have like a hint of sweetness. They're my favorite like yoink it and eat it snack.
13: Alex Ledford, a ninth grader, is filling a basket alongside senior Nova Henry.
12: I feel like a fairy tale princess every lunch because I get to go out and just feast on little treats.
13: We can literally just
12: eat them straight off the treat whenever we want during lunch. It's awesome.
13: And the science teacher here, Janet Porter, says the students got help planting this tiny fig, apple, pear, and jujube orchard.
14: The Giving Grove is a wonderful partner for us. They do training, they do workshops. If I ever have any questions, they're just a phone call away and they'll be here.
13: The Kansas City nonprofit has branched out across the country. Marketing director Sarah Sickich says it's helped plant 14,000 fruit and nut trees in 17 cities from Seattle to Atlanta.
15: People have an easy time falling in love with what we're doing. You know, planting fruit trees is something everyone can agree with.
13: Giving Grove founder Kevin Berzer says the group helps local community garden organizations make the leap to planting and tending fruit trees, sharing know-how and providing seed money for equipment and staffing. Corporate donations supply most of the Giving Grove's funding. Volunteers do almost all of the labor. It's a winning formula. Almost 850 Giving Grove orchards are already producing more than 2.5 million pounds of fruit and nuts a year. And Berzer says the organization's fielding invitations from all over.
16: Some environments are more challenging, yes. Growing them in Brooklyn may be a lot different than growing them in Utah, no doubt. But the same concepts apply.
13: That is turning unused land into little neighborhood parks and growing free organic food for the picking. Berzer says that could work just about anywhere. For NPR News, I'm Frank Morris in Kansas City.

0: Oh, love this music. Los Tigres del Norte performing at NPR's Tiny Desk. 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
3: It's a partly cloudy 62 degrees in Philadelphia, sunrise at 7:11. Mostly sunny and cooler today with a high in the mid-60s. Right now, 5:30, time for news headlines.
5: Live from NPR News in Washington, I'm Dave Mattingly. In Pakistan, more than two dozen children and at least one teacher have been killed in a roof collapse at a private school. It happened in Peshawar in the country's northwest. Authorities say more than 100 children were inside three classrooms when the roof gave way. Some are still believed to be trapped in the debris. Ukraine's defense ministry says the satellite communication system it's been using in the war with Russia has been placed under restrictions. This follows President Trump urging Kyiv to stop attacking Russian oil refineries amid warnings that the U.S. might stop sharing intelligence with Ukraine. Here's NPR's Greg Myrie.
6: Ukraine's defense ministry said in a statement that, quote, without warning, the Starshield terminals were unilaterally limited. Ukraine says that when its drones exceed 100 miles per hour, which they routinely do, the communication link is cut with the drone operator. So this is a huge blow to Ukraine if this restriction stays in effect. Ukraine says it's in contact with the U.S. government and SpaceX to try to sort out the problem.
5: That's NPR's Greg Myrie reporting. Ukraine's president, Volodymyr Zelensky, told NPR his forces did not receive the usual advance warning from the U.S. and its other Western partners before this week's large Russian ballistic missile attack aimed at Kyiv. This is NPR News.
3: This is WHYY News in Philadelphia. Good morning, I'm Priyanka Tiwari. A healthcare provider plans to invest millions into expanding services in central and southern Delaware. WHYY's Serena Grossi has the details.
7: As a part of Bay Health's The Next Wave investment, the hospital system will be working on several projects across Kent and Sussex County. The investments will focus on upgrading existing hospitals to provide more services, as well as creating new outpatient care opportunities. Kyle Benoit is the COO of Bay Health. He says the expansions are part of an effort to responsibly grow.
8: As a healthcare entity, we need to make sure that we meet the needs of the community, but we got to do that in a responsible way. Because the worst thing we could do is like overexpand, overextend, and then we cannot deliver on the care that we want to provide.
7: He said a focus on outpatient services will be more cost-effective and accessible for patients. The projects also aim to address the state's growing population, particularly people 65 and older who require more care. From the Delaware Desk, Serena Grossi, WHYY News.
3: Philadelphia is hosting a free career expo to educate people about the home appraisal industry. Participants will have the opportunity to hear from industry experts in our region. The goal is to grow the number of appraisers from Philadelphia with hopes of reducing instances of racial bias. Jamal Pitts is a veteran home appraiser in the city and says expanding and diversifying the pool of appraisers is a good start.
9: We still need more people in the profession, but, you know, the problem is bigger, in my opinion, is just getting more people in the business. It's how the business is actually run and structured when you're dealing with financing.
3: Over the next few years, Mayor Parker's administration wants to mint 100 new appraisers from Philadelphia. The Pennsylvania Horticultural Society has revealed a theme for next year's flower show. WHYY's Eric Nixon has a preview.
10: Titled Iconic, The upcoming flower show will dig its roots into how all facets of art influence various things we engage with daily, from fashion to film to food. Gotta love food. Over 30 garden and plant exhibits will be part of the show, including presentations from 5 of Pennsylvania's most iconic public gardens, including Longwood Gardens and the Arboretum at Penn State. Iconic. Be open to the public at the Pennsylvania Convention Center from March 13th to the 21st.
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0: It's Morning Edition from NPR News. I'm Steve Inskeep.
12: And I'm Michelle Martin. Good morning. The latest inflation report had bad news for President Trump and his party. Inflation grew to 3.7% in September. That's slightly higher than the forecast. And that's the last read on the consumer price index we will get before the midterm elections next month. But President Trump doesn't seem to be focused on those numbers. NPR White House correspondent Deepa Shivram is focusing on what this could all mean. And she's here with us now. Hi, Deepa.
13: Hi, good morning.
12: So what is President Trump saying about inflation?
13: Yeah, so when he was asked about the inflation report yesterday by reporters, Trump said, quote, "We're doing great," which is a message that is not in line with what voters feel. The inflation report did reflect that reality of what voters are feeling. It showed high costs of things like oil used to heat homes and the cost of air travel. And polling shows that voters are blaming Trump for the economy and those high prices.
12: So the president has been traveling around the country campaigning for Republicans. Is he telling voters the same thing he's telling reporters, that the economy is great?
13: Yeah, that's pretty much what his message has been. Trump keeps talking up what he says are his administration's successes, like going to war with Iran, which I'll note is unpopular and drove up costs. He also keeps talking about tariffs, which were also unpopular and drove up costs. And more recently, he's been pushing this newer message of saying the economy would be worse under Democrats.
14: If the Democrats win, you will have a 1929-style economic depression. You will go into a depression.
13: And Trump pairs comments like that, Michelle, with his pledge that he's been saying repeatedly in rallies just in the last several weeks to pay Americans $5,000 if Republicans keep control of Congress. That would be very costly and likely require approval from Congress. But Trump argues that he can do something like that because he says he's bringing money into the country and he says Democrats wouldn't be able to.
12: You know, the economy used to be Trump's strongest messaging point. It is one of the reasons that he was elected again in 2024. At least that's what voters told us. What happened?
13: Yeah, I mean, it was. This was something that Trump could talk about and voters really responded to. I talked to Brendan Steinhauser. He's a GOP strategist about this, and this is what he told me.
15: Inflation has a big impact on regular folks who are just trying to put food on the table, pay the bills, and that sort of thing. And so they have kind of a short memory. If you're not producing policies that get costs down and make people's lives better in the near term, they're going to hold the president and his party in power accountable.
13: And he says he thinks Trump and Republicans will pay a political price this year. He says similar to how Democrats got treated in the last election.
12: So we've been talking about the president's travels. We just heard him in Arizona. He was in New York, Alaska, and Montana. A trip to Kansas is coming up soon. Any sense of whether his presence on the campaign trail is actually helping Republicans?
13: Yeah, to your point, he's been doing a lot of rallies to try and drum up enthusiasm and voter turnout in red states. Trump said yesterday he's aiming for more than 30 rallies before the midterms. And he says the rallies so far have, quote, changed everything. He thinks they're really supporting Republicans who previously might have thought that they were in trouble in their races. But, you know, on the messaging front, Steinhauser, the strategist I spoke to, says that Trump's rhetoric isn't really helping Republicans. He says Trump needs to acknowledge the economic pain people are feeling more directly. And he says he's going to work, you know, to bring down prices and that would help resonate with voters. But as you heard, Trump's not exactly doing that. He's also telling voters to pretend that he's on the ballot this year, which in the past has been helpful for Republicans. But this year with Trump's low poll numbers, it's still sort of a wait and see to see how helpful his presence really is on the campaign trail.
12: That is NPR's Deepa Shivram. Deepa, thank you.
13: Thank you.
0: Some other news now. Social Security faces a test. To be more precise, Congress faces a test as to whether they will address a problem with Social Security. Just 6 years from now, the program for seniors will not have enough money to make full payments. From NPR's Planet Money podcast, Erica Barris tells us why the accounts are running low and what the potential fixes are.
16: The first reason Social Security is running out of money? The baby boomers. They are retiring, collecting their Social Security payments, and living longer. And there are a lot of them, including Steve Goss, who for 52 years was an actuary for the Social Security Administration.
17: Social Security is spending more on benefits now than it is taking in revenue.
16: That seems like a problem.
17: That is definitely a problem.
16: Social Security is like a checking account. All workers pay into it, and you need at least as much money coming in as going out. But we've been spending more than saving since 2010. And in 6 years, payments to retirees could be cut by 22%. But there are proposals for how to generate more money, like raising the payroll tax. You know, the money that comes out of your paycheck for Social Security. That alone would solve the whole problem. Now, Steve isn't partial to any one specific idea. He's more like, sure, but it's up to the American people and obviously Congress. So we could raise the tax or do a combination of things, such as raising the retirement age. How feasible would it be to actually implement this?
17: Very feasible. I mean, Social Security is already receiving all the information it needs to be able to affect this if it were enacted.
16: Or, the way it works now, if you earn more than $184,500 a year, you don't pay Social Security payroll tax on any earnings above that annually. So why not tax those people more? That could help. Or, with people having fewer babies, maybe more immigration. Get more workers to pay into the program.
17: Yes, historically, no question, that positive net immigration has been a plus for the United States. It's almost like having had a higher birth rate 25 or 30 years ago.
16: Steve says the longer we wait to fix it, the worse the problem will be. Because this great economic experiment just doesn't have a quick fix solution. But we at Planet Money had one last idea for an easy fix. Social Security still has a couple trillion dollars left. Why not invest it in the stock market? As Steve says, the U.S. did talk about it a bunch in the 1990s. And back then, Canada actually did it.
17: And as it happens, that investment fund has grown since the 1990s to the point now where I was just talking with the folks in Canada recently. Their trust fund that has been built up with equities is now equal in size to 25% of their gross domestic product.
16: Wow.
17: So that was a wise move, and they have much benefited from it.
16: But now, if the U.S. were to do it, there actually wouldn't be enough benefit because the fund is so depleted. We are spending it down every single day. So too late for us, but happy for you, Canada. Erica Barris, NPR News.
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1: This is WHYY's Morning Edition. It's 5:42 on a Thursday. Good morning. I'm Priyanka Tiwari. Drexel University in Philadelphia has opened an exhibition about the art of the video game. WHYY's Peter Crimmins reports the games are more than just winning and losing.
2: People visiting Escape Control Play at Drexel's Pearlstein Gallery are expected to play the games, that's the point, but many of them resemble installation art rather than arcade games. One, by designer Jeremy Couillard, puts the player in an urban open world meant to be explored. Curator Talia Green says it is not a game that can be won.
3: Honestly, in all of the work I've done in this show in the last year and a half, I don't even remember what the object of the game is. Sure, I think he's just exploring this world that's been colonized by a corporation, and I think he's trying to figure out how to survive.
2: Drexel's game design program is ranked in the top 10 of the country, and many independent gaming companies in Philadelphia have ties to the school. Rob Lloyd is director of the game design program and said digital artists and independent game designers are thinking outside the box.
4: I tend not to use the word fun. I tend to use the word compelling, because that can encompass any number of emotional states. Some games can reach deep inside your soul and affect you in significant ways that are way beyond just fun and entertainment.
2: Escape Control Play will be on view until December. Peter Crimmins, WHYY News.
1: 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It's a partly cloudy and cool 62 degrees in Philadelphia, winds at about 10 miles per hour, sunrise at 7:11, mostly sunny and cooler today with a high in the mid-60s. Showers are likely tonight, low around 57. I'm Priyanka Tiwari, and this is Morning Edition on WHYY.
5: Good morning, I'm Michelle Martin. Here's a question worth $100,000. During George Washington's presidency, farmers resisted a federal tax on distilled spirits. What was the name of their uprising? Middle schooler Peter Daniel from Colorado knew in the finals of the National Civics Bee last night. It's the Whiskey Rebellion if you're playing at home. Daniel only got stumped when asked what he was going to do now. He recovered, though. I don't know, he said. I'm going to find out soon. It's Morning Edition.
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0: 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I'm Steve Inskeep.
5: And I'm Michelle Martin. In Wyoming, people on the Wind River Reservation are trying to force out the pastor of a Christian church. They say a recent sermon denigrated their native religion. Wyoming Public Radio's Melody Edwards reports.

0: cigarette pipe, an idol.
1: Marae Yellowbird, who's Northern Arapaho, says she's here to set the record straight.
0: Jesus didn't die for me. My ancestors did. And my ancestors were here way before Jesus was. So that's why I'm here. And, you know, speaking bad on our traditional ways is colonizer behavior.
1: University of Wyoming historian Jeff Means is Oglala Lakota. He participates in Sundance and says the pipe holds great meaning as a physical representation of the universe. As for the Sundance ceremony,
2: it pretty much goes back to the beginning of most of these Native nations' culture, and it is the central spiritual and religious ceremony of the year.
1: Means says the federal government outlawed indigenous religious ceremonies like Sundance in 1883.
2: They went out and arrested natives who participated in this. Oftentimes, they would either be fined, and if they couldn't pay the fine, then they would have food rations withheld from them and their family. It was all kind of an effort to stamp out this savage culture. And it lasted in the United States until 1978.
1: The two tribal governments that oversee the reservation have also asked the church to go. And they adopted a registration system requiring their approval of all non-tribal organizations. The church can no longer pick up and drop off children on the reservation. Lucas says her church has given a lot to the community, helping kids and low-income people. She told the news outlet WyO Today she has no plans to leave.
3: We own our land. It's private. And so, like, we just can't up and leave.
1: Lucas declined a request for comment, but in the interview with WyO Today, she did apologize.
3: I'm so sorry that came off mocking. That I apologize for, you know, how it came off, how it delivered. However, the word of God remains the same. And I can't apologize for something that I gave my life up for.
4: I think it was hollow. It wasn't said from the heart.
1: That's Northern Arapaho protester Nicole Wagon, a practicing Catholic. She says her church is an example of how contemporary Christianity can embrace tribal belief systems.
4: I mean, if you go on into the church, paintings and everything embrace who we are and where we come from. I mean, even in the backdrop is a teepee.
1: Marae Yellowbird says they plan to keep protesting as long as it takes.
0: She just needs to leave. That's all we want. She can go practice anywhere else for white people, but, you know, leave us natives alone.
1: For NPR News, I'm Melody Edwards.

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1: You're listening to Morning Edition on WHYY. It's 5:49. Good morning. I'm Priyanka Tiwari. Negotiations between Rutgers University and the faculty union continue more than 3 months after their contract expired. However, progress has been made on one front. WHYY's Kenneth Burns explains.
2: Academic freedom in education is the concept that scholars have the right to teach or discuss any ideas without reprisal, censorship, or government interference. Rebecca Given, president of the full-time faculty union at Rutgers, says the university agreed to strengthen it in the new contract.
3: The previous academic freedom protections in the contract that expired, not only was the wording a little less clear and comprehensive, it didn't apply at all to adjunct faculty.
2: The issue has come into prominence since the Trump administration has pressured institutions to fall in line with its political agenda. It's been more than 3 months since the union contract expired. Negotiations have been ongoing since the spring. From the New Jersey desk, Kenneth Burns, WHYY News.
1: And you can find more of our New Jersey reporting at WHYY.org. Up next on Morning Edition, we head to France, where an investigation is underway into a cyber attack that hit hundreds of food retailers. Hope you can stay with us.
4: Today at noon on Studio 2 is entertaining falling out of fashion. In the last half century, the share of Americans who say they've had friends or family over on a regular basis plummeted. But with isolation on the rise, community is more important than ever. So we're welcoming some of our favorite local foodies to Stump for gathering people around the table. That's today at noon on Studio 2 right here on WHYY.
0: 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I'm

0: Martin.
1: And I'm Steve Inskeep. France's cybersecurity agency is investigating a cyber attack on supermarket freezers. Millions of tons of food went bad. NPR's Eleanor Beardsley reports from Paris.
2: Cyril Chabel manages a large Intermarché supermarket outside the French city of Dijon. He got a call about 4 a.m. Monday from a surveillance company that told him temperatures were rising in the store's freezers and cold rooms.
3: I got in my car right away and went to the store, he says. When I opened the freezers, there was no more cold, just hot air coming out.
2: Some 500 to 700 stores in France were hit between Sunday night and Monday morning, according to authorities. Julien Coulon runs a tech investment fund and has also been working in the internet industry since 1992.
4: As far as we know, all those freezers were connected to the internet. The hackers took over and transformed the freezer into heaters.
2: The stores all used a Danish company to manage their freezers. Coulon says those hit had not updated the software, which let the hackers take control and raise temperatures from -4 to 140 degrees Fahrenheit in a matter of hours. It's a wake-up call, said Dominique Schelcher, head of supermarket chain Coopérative U, speaking on RTL Radio.
5: C'est la question que pose cette attaque. C'est pour ça que je dis qu'elle est gravissime. C'est pour ça que je dis.
2: This attack should make us question our very food security and sovereignty, he said. Store manager Schubel says the attack was scarily targeted.
6: Tout ce qui est informatique est très protégé par le groupement Intermarché.
2: All of our computer data is very well protected, he says. These hackers hit the only vulnerable point of our stores. While there are no culprits so far, Coulon told NPR he has a few ideas.
4: What is weird is that those hackers didn't ask for any money so far, and of course we can quickly make a shortcut thinking that we have our French election coming soon, and there is always a good way to destabilize a country.
2: He says incidents like this will only increase with AI, which will sniff out new hacking opportunities like software that hasn't been updated. Eleanor Beardsley, NPR News, Paris.
0: A strict national security law in Hong Kong, along with the COVID pandemic, pushed many Americans and Europeans to leave the city. But Jan Cummins and Broomby's visit to a famous shopping and lodging complex shows why the city is still seen as a place of opportunity for many.
7: If you wanted to take a trip around the world in just an hour, come to Hong Kong's Tsim Sha Tsui district. Among the throngs of tourists and high-end shops is Chungking Mansions.
8: When you walk into Chungking Mansions, you're no longer in standard Hong Kong. This building is Indian and African, also Filipina and Indonesian. This is a building that functions as the center of the global south.
7: This is Gordon Matthews, an anthropologist at the Chinese University of Hong Kong. Today, I'm joining him for a tour.
9: Let's go over to some of the...
7: He spent years writing about the building that has captured the imagination of film directors and writers since it was built in 1961.
10: There is a hubbub of activity as people come to buy, sell, make business deals, all over food that comes from all around the world.
7: Hong Kong has long been touted as an international financial hub. The State Department says, despite a dip during COVID-19, the number of Americans in the city rebounded to around 84,000 in 2023.
8: You can also see goods that you can't buy elsewhere in Hong Kong.
7: But as an American, Matthew says just walking into Chungking Mansions forces you to rethink what it means to be international in this part of the world.
8: What this place shows is that international doesn't mean just Western and Global North. It means instead people truly from all over the world.
7: We're standing here on the ground floor of Chungking Mansions.
8: Yes.
7: What are the shops that we can see around us?
8: Right across the way we see an African hip-hop shop. Then right across here we see mostly South Asian provisions. Then Ghana Locals, which is a Ghanaian restaurant. So you see a whole array of places.
7: With the passage of a 2020 national security law, political freedoms in Hong Kong have been restricted. But to people from across the global south, Chungking's shine hasn't dulled.
8: This hall in night is going to be vast.
7: Matthews estimates that some 100 nationalities pass through these corridors every year, many of them looking to do business. That sound you're hearing is the sound of hundreds of mobile phones being packaged up, ready to be distributed across the world. In 2008, Matthews estimated that some 20% of all phones in sub-Saharan Africa once passed through this building. Nowadays, a lot of that trade has shifted north into mainland China. But that doesn't mean that the entrepreneurial spirit has vanished. On the second floor, we run into Fahad Siddiqui. He's only 19 and about to start university, but already he's hustling.
11: He said he just comes in time. We wait for him.
7: We join him as he makes his rounds, trying to flog products to local shop owners.
12: So Fahad, tell me, what brings you to Chongqing Mansions today?
11: It's a place of opportunities. You can be from any background and you're going to be accepted here because you are one of them.
7: He might feel accepted inside the confines of Chongqing Mansions, but once he leaves, it's another story.
11: Monday, chalo, no problem. Yeah, he's busy.
12: Come back on Monday?
11: Yeah.
12: Thank you, sir.
7: Many Hong Kongers still hold prejudiced views of the building's largely non-Chinese patrons like Siddiqui, whose grandfather moved here from Pakistan.
11: So, yeah, reviews aate rahenge,
7: In 2024, some 60% of Hong Kong ethnic minorities said they felt their salaries were lower than white and Chinese counterparts because of their ethnic background.
11: You will face discrimination. I feel like I deserve to be accepted. I'm born and bred in Hong Kong. I believe that I am a Hong Konger, and I call myself a Chinese, even though my background is Pakistani.
7: Now, Chongqing and its residents are pushing back against discrimination. On the top floor, a new cultural space, the Diversity Hub, has opened. It tells the story of Hong Kong's ethnic minorities, who make up some 8% of the city's population.
13: It's created a new sense of pride for the community.
7: This is Jeff Andrews, senior manager of the Diversity Hub.
13: The journey of Hong Kong was a multicultural effort, and the Hong Kong identity is not just language or color, it's values. And I'm hoping in Hong Kong in the next 10 years we're just called Hong Kong Yen.
7: Hong Kong Yen, Cantonese for Hong Kong people. A label that Chongqing's residents hope they can claim. After all, this building is a reminder that they too are a part of the city's story. For NPR News, I'm Jan Kamenzin-Brumby in Hong Kong.
0: This is Morning Edition from NPR News. I'm Michelle Martin.
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0: 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You're listening to Morning Edition on WHYY. The program will continue at 6 o'clock. Hope you can stay with us.
14: I'm Jeremy Hobson. Immigration policy and the border helped sweep President Trump into office 2 years ago. But many who voted for him feel his deportation policies went too far, especially in Minneapolis, where two American citizens were killed at the hands of immigration agents. So with the midterms just weeks away, how have you been affected by the immigration crackdown? And what should America's immigration policy be? That's next time on The Middle. Tonight at 9 on WHYY.
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0: Good morning. Ukraine's military depends on U.S. satellite technology, which stopped working like it used to. Was the Trump administration trying to limit Ukraine's ability to fight Russia? It's Morning Edition from NPR News.
17: A new report finds ChatGPT's new teen mode is unsafe and helps kids cheat. I'm Priyanka Tiwari.
0: Houthis in Yemen take responsibility for an attack that set part of Aramco's headquarters on fire. I'm Michelle Martin.
1: And I'm Steve Inskeep. Saudi Arabia's state-owned oil company is the latest target in its war with the Houthis. Also, the progressive streamer Hassan Piker has many followers and many critics. He takes Layla's questions on NPR's Newsmakers, and they discuss our NPR Newsmakers interview with Tucker Carlson. It's Thursday, October 15th. This day in 1966, the Black Panther Party was founded. The news is next.
18: Live from NPR News in Washington, I'm Corva Coleman. Iran continues to target ships traversing the Strait of Hormuz. Iran's trying to block U.S. efforts to guide vessels carrying oil through the key waterway. NPR's Hadil Al-Shelchi reports.
19: Iran has intensified its attacks on ships trying to cross the Strait of Hormuz without its permission. On Wednesday, Iran's Islamic Revolutionary Guard Corps said that a cargo ship sank after hitting a naval mine. Iran's naval forces lay mines in the waterway to try to block it. Two Singapore-registered container vessels were hit this week by, quote, unknown projectiles, according to the Singaporean Maritime and Port Authority. The ships were transiting the Strait of Hormuz. One sank and the other reached safety. Officials said no injuries were reported. Hadil Al-Shalchi, NPR News, Istanbul.
18: Ukraine says it's going to start attacking Russian oil refineries again. President Trump had told Ukraine not to do this. Trump also claimed Russia had agreed to a ceasefire on striking energy targets, but Russia never stopped. President Trump got back to the White House only a couple of hours ago. He's been on a Western campaign swing. He attended a rally last night in Kalispell, Montana. There he announced the U.S. will build a new military testing range that Montana Republican lawmakers have requested. Trump has been holding rallies in states that typically vote for Republicans. NPR's Tamara Keith says that is different from trying to bolster Republicans in states that typically back Democrats.
20: Most of these stops aren't just about feeling the warm embrace of an adoring rally crowd. The map of competitive House and Senate races includes a lot of states and districts Trump won by healthy margins just 2 years ago. Republicans are playing defense in Alaska, Texas, Iowa, Ohio, and now even Kansas.
18: NPR's Tamara Keith reporting. A group of swing voters in Georgia who supported President Trump in 2024 has largely changed its view of him. And they say their frustration and disappointment is influencing who they vote for during this year's midterm elections. NPR's Ashley Lopez reports.
21: NPR observed focus groups with 12 voters in Georgia who voted for President Biden in 2020 and Trump in 2024. 11 now say they disapprove of the overall job Trump has been doing, and 10 say they regret voting for him. Cynthia, an independent voter who participated under the condition her last name would not be used, says this frustration is affecting how she's going to vote.
22: People that are aligned closely with him, I would not vote for because I haven't supported what he's done so far. And it's, like I said, it's been a very big disappointment. So I would probably lean toward people that are not aligned with him to vote for.
21: Many said they hope a mix of power in Washington will create some stability. Ashley Lopez, NPR News.
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23: This is WHYY News from Philadelphia. It is 6:04. Good morning. I'm Priyanka Tiwari. A new report finds ChatGPT's new teen mode poses an unacceptable risk to young people's safety and makes it too easy to cheat on assignments. WHYY's Emily Swanson explains.
24: At Philadelphia's Sayer High School, English teacher Kate Conroy says shortcuts are always a concern, but keeping students safe is even more critical. That's why she worries about new research by the nonprofit Common Sense Media, which says ChatGPT for teens, developed by OpenAI, fails to deliver on protections for young people. Researchers say the platform did not send alerts to parent-linked accounts, even when testers explicitly discussed self-harm. The report also said study mode, designed to provide tutoring, is easily bypassed with a show-me-the-answer option. Conroy says this research, and hearing reports of young people taking their own lives after engaging with AI chatbots, only adds to her distrust of tech companies to protect her students.
25: They're not demonstrating that they actually care about kids. And, you know, there's all this stuff about the academics, but for some kids, it's been life or death.
24: OpenAI disputes the report and points to flaws in the testing methodology. Emily Swanson, WHYY News.
23: Rutgers University and its faculty union have been in contract negotiations since the spring. The previous contract deal ended in June. The two sides do agree on strengthening academic freedom protections and extending them to adjunct faculty. Rebecca Given, full-time faculty union president, says the university has stood by instructors and their right to teach.
26: Even though there has been, you know, pressure nationally, and certainly, you know, our faculty have been on the receiving end of large public campaigns to silence them and to rob them of their academic freedom. The Rutgers administration has generally stood strong.
23: President Trump has pressured institutions to fall in line with his political agenda. As Philadelphia continues its 52 weeks of firsts celebrations for our country's 250th year, one unique first did not make the list: America's first animal shelter. A group of 30 women led by Caroline Earle White founded the space, now called Women's Animal Shelter. Kathy Malcolmus is the organization's CEO.
2: There is so much attention on the humane treatment of animals today, but I think people don't make the connection of the women's history part of this, that it was women.
23: The center is now a large facility with an education center, a veterinary clinic, and can house over 200 animals. Sports Union defeated Chicago Fire 3-1 yesterday. They'll host Charlotte this weekend, and the Flyers, they're at the Detroit Red Wings tonight. It's a partly cloudy and cool 62 degrees in Philadelphia at 6:07. Mostly sunny today. High will be in the mid-60s. Showers likely tonight. 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
0: It's Morning Edition from NPR News. I'm Michelle Martin.
1: And I'm Steve Inskeep. Ukrainian President Volodymyr Zelensky says he's going back to attacking Russian oil refineries, which is something President Trump asked him not to do. Zelensky told the Financial Times today that he held off for a few days, but not anymore.
0: That's the latest sign of a division between Trump and Ukraine. Another sign is in the skies over Ukraine. The satellite communications system the U.S. gives Ukraine suddenly, but briefly, faced crippling restrictions. In a few minutes, we'll ask Representative Mike Quigley, co-chair of the Congressional Ukraine Caucus, for his take on what's going on there, but we're going to start with the details.
1: NPR's Greg Myrie is following this. Greg, good morning.
4: Hi, Steve.
1: Okay, was the United States trying to limit Ukraine's ability to fight?
4: Steve, no one is saying this explicitly, but given the evidence we had, that certainly seems to be the case. And we do have a new development this morning. Ukraine's defense ministry is saying that this satellite network is back and working as normal. And by way of explanation, many people know the satellite communication system Starlink. This is part of Elon Musk's empire. But there's also a military version called Star Shield that he built for the U.S. government and military. The Pentagon shares this with Ukraine, which uses it to guide its drones. But yesterday, Ukraine discovered quite abruptly that the Star Shield system had suddenly been greatly restricted.
1: In what way?
4: Ukraine said that when its drones exceed 100 miles per hour, which is absolutely routine,
1: sure,
4: the communication was automatically cut between the drone and the drone operator. And this effectively made the aircraft useless. Ukraine depends on this Star Shield system for both its offensive drones that attack Russia and defensive drones to protect against Russian airstrikes. And so Ukraine said it was trying to figure that out, but it seems it may have now been resolved.
1: Okay, so you said nobody's explaining this explicitly, but are SpaceX or the Trump administration saying anything?
4: Yeah, Elon Musk went on X and said Starshield is, quote, controlled by the U.S. government. Any limits on speed or usage are decided by the U.S. military and ultimately, he said, the president. Now, the White House and the Pentagon have not commented directly on this. But again, according to Musk, if there was something going on, that would be because the White House and or the Pentagon had done something.
1: Okay, so is there some connection between these two events, the sudden Starshield outage and the disagreement between Trump and Ukraine over whether Ukraine should be attacking Russian oil facilities?
4: Well, Steve, NPR's Ukraine correspondent Joanna Kakissis interviewed President Volodymyr Zelensky on Tuesday in Kyiv. Here's what he said about the importance of this satellite network that Ukraine is using.
5: We need Starlink. We asked administration, government, and SpaceX on different channels. We asked them to share with us Starlink only for military goals.
4: So the big issue has been this cooperation and intelligence sharing. Trump said back on Tuesday that intelligence sharing hadn't been cut, but what we saw yesterday did look like some sort of intentional action against Ukraine.
1: What options does Ukraine have if that kind of disruption continued?
4: I spoke with Mark Montgomery during this whole episode. He's a retired U.S. Navy Rear Admiral. He travels to Ukraine often to train and advise the military there. Now, he said Ukraine shouldn't go against Trump and attack Russian oil facilities, but he thinks there are still a number of things Ukraine could do. He suggested this approach.
6: I turn to my military planners and say, good news, boys. I'm going to give you full operational planning to strike non-energy targets in Russia. Have a field day. And you know what Vladimir Putin's going to find out? He's vulnerable everywhere, all the time, all at once.
4: Still, it's a difficult moment for Ukraine, which is taking hits on several fronts. Russia has stepped up attacks with ballistic missiles and jet-powered drones as Ukraine struggles with a lack of air defenses to counter these weapons. And Russia says openly that this is part of a broader campaign to take out Ukraine's electricity grid this winter, which looks to be the toughest one yet facing Ukraine.
1: NPR's Greg Myrie, thanks.
4: Sure thing, Steve.
0: For more on this, we've got Democratic Congressman Mike Quigley with us. He represents Illinois. He's a member of the House Intelligence Committee and a co-chair of the bipartisan Congressional Ukraine Caucus. Good morning, Congressman. Thanks for joining us.
8: Thank you.
0: So we just heard how Ukraine says it has its access back to Starshield. That's the military version of Starlink. Do you have any visibility into what happened yesterday and why that access was disrupted and why it seems to be back now?
8: Well, I'm certainly not getting any information from the Trump administration. Yesterday, the ranking member of the Intel Committee, Mr. Himes, announced that we had received no notification of any change in posture with respect to intelligence support to Ukraine, even though the administration is legally obligated to inform us of that. So I'm responding to what the Ukrainians are saying. And obviously, I believe them because they're the ones who are imperiled by all of this.
0: I understand that you say that the administration has not communicated directly about this, but do you have any indication that this was a deliberate act by either the administration or SpaceX?
8: Well, first, let's make something really clear. Elon Musk was correct when he said Starshield's operated by the Defense Department. So whatever takes place with them is the Department of Defense. In short, President Trump. So you put this in a larger context. The way I would take it if I was Ukraine is sort of an additional warning because you have to couple it with this Trump buying Russian diesel. They happen at the same time when he's clearly frustrated with what's in a sense a political problem for him. Diesel prices, energy prices, gas prices, inflation. So instead of taking some measure of credit for this or blame for this because of the war in Iran doing this, he finds Zelensky as a scapegoat and says it's their fault because they're striking energy targets in Russia. Don't do that. Obviously, Russia never stopped its attacks on Ukraine. So it's the only way to describe this as transactional, cowardly, disgusting foreign policy. Our help for Ukraine should be a moral and strategic imperative. Instead, the president's made it like something, I don't know, a New York developer would do. Hmm. What can I get out of this? Hmm. And also the larger context, he's never publicly said, Trump, who he wants to win this war. He's never said that Putin started this. He said that Ukraine needs a new president. He's never said that about Putin, despite the fact that he wins an obvious sham elections.
0: Let me ask you, you've made a number of points here, but let me ask you on the narrow question of this diesel fuel deal that President Trump's announced diesel fuel deal with Russia. Some of your colleagues on both sides of the aisle have voiced objections. Can the president import Russian oil legally without formally notifying Congress that the war is over?
8: No. Congress passed a law in 2022 banning Russian oil imports, and he can't simply ignore it. The problem here is he's ignored a lot of laws, and my Republican colleagues have refused to call him on it, with the exception of simply a handful. So we recognize, I think, they must all, that this is funding Putin's war machine, and that's exactly why Ukraine is attacking energy targets within Russia. It's the only way to keep their people alive.
0: Do you have any recourse, though, as a member of Congress, if you feel that the president is violating the law, you and others who agree with you?
8: try to get a few more Republicans to put a bill on the law, a bill on the floor to restrict this. But again, he can ignore that. We can't even sue in the minority. So I suspect when we win the gavels back in the fall and in January, the Speaker Jeffries will be able to sue. But if you're asking for remedies, it's either that or impeachment, I suspect.
0: Hmm. And do you plan to pursue that?
8: Well, look, first thing, you've got to win the election. Second, you've got to appeal to the Republicans to do the right thing here, because this is the foreign policy the U.S. should enact.
0: That is Mike Quigley. He's co-chair of the Congressional Ukraine Caucus. He's a Democrat, and he represents a district in Illinois. Mr. Quigley, thanks so much for joining us once again.
8: Thank you.
1: And good morning. It is the fall membership campaign here at WHYY. Kevin McCrory alongside Ed Cunningham. And Ed, big news, because we're back today with something we haven't done in a little while, and it's the College Challenge.
7: Is that college music?
1: It's challenge music, Ed.
7: Challenge music. Okay. Yes, you are right. That's the brand new college challenge.
1: How does this work, Ed? How does this work for those of us who don't remember? How does the college challenge work?
7: Well, it's very simple, really. What you do is you make your pledge, as you might always do, at whyy.org/radio or 1-888-345-9499. And when you do, whatever amount you want to give, tell us your alma mater. Was it your college, your high school, grade school, school of hard knocks? Could be around the world, anywhere. We've had pledges in honor of schools in South Africa in the past. Wherever it might be, we want you to pay tribute to your alma mater when you make your pledge on College Challenge, which has risen like the phoenix of lore.
1: Yeah, so it's important, obviously, that we hit our hourly goals and we do the whole pledge drive thing. We got to keep WHYY vibrant and strong into the future. And we like doing the College Challenge. It just mixes it up a little bit, and it gives people a little incentive to maybe show, hey, my university is the most informed, most engaged, most civically minded out there. And we
7: like
1: got
7: Temple,
1: proof.
7: You mean?
1: Well, I don't know about that, Ed. Oh, I don't know about that.
7: Okay.
1: Maybe. We'll see.
7: Or the sales.
1: Do we have any pledges in so far? We don't. So it's 0-0 on the board right now, Ed. Okay, so let's not count your chickens before they roost.
7: So DeSales is not losing yet, is that correct?
1: I am not going to stump for DeSales. I mean, I went there,
7: yes,
1: but I don't expect to win today. But
7: hey,
1: we'll see.
7: Listen, I have seen some dark horses come through in the past when you think the big boys like Temple or Penn are
1: right,
7: going to win the college. And then somebody comes through and surprises the heck out of us.
1: I think 1 year Oberlin won, right?
7: Yes.
1: And I think that we've had rabbinical colleges win.
7: Absolutely.
1: So all sorts of stuff all over the map. 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
7: Yes.
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7: All right, we've got 1 minute left before we go back to the program. 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
1: I'm Steve Inskeep.
11: And I'm Leila Fadel. Hassan Piker is one of the most important political influences among young people today, especially among young men on the far left. That's not lost on Republicans. In recent weeks, they've crafted attack ads against the 35-year-old commentator and candidates he aligns with.
12: Unhinged podcaster Hassan Piker said America deserved 9/11. Campaigning right beside him is Michigan's socialist Abdul El-Sayed.
11: Piker does not believe this messaging will work.
13: At the end of the day, I'm a Twitch streamer. I hold no political office. I have no real political power. Mm-hmm. So getting people to be upset at a Twitch streamer and their affiliation is going to be very difficult, especially when there are real crises going on in the country.
11: Through daily live streams on Twitch, Piker regularly calls out Democrats, lambasts conservatives, dissects whatever's in the zeitgeist. His unfiltered and at times vulgar and incendiary style has generated fans and fury. Piker has talked a lot recently about his political views, but we wanted to talk about the backlash, his audience reach, and the gap between how critics portray him versus who he says he is.
13: The way that I'm portrayed in the media is an America-hating communist, Islamist fundamentalist who wants to secretly do jihad. And then also at the same time, very woke and gay. But who I am is very simple. I'm a socialist. I'm an anti-imperialist. I want what's best for everyone or all around the world. I feel like we live in the wealthiest nation on the planet, and I find it unconscionable that we do not have a public health care system in this country. I find it morally repugnant that we use so much of our resources on waging wars overseas instead of using all of that wealth on ourselves.
11: The first time you really came on scene nationally, you were really spoken about as, like, is he the Joe Rogan of the left?
13: Yeah.
11: Can he appeal to the young men that Democrats just cannot appeal to? And that really has morphed now to, is he a liability, mm-hmm. somebody that Democrats must disavow?
13: Well, it's pretty simple. You can't podcast your way out of this problem. The problems are with the party. The problems are with a lack of clear, definable policies that the party represents at the national level. And that's part of the reason why the Democrats are still largely very unpopular, even though Trump is the least popular political figure, perhaps in history. And the other thing I always brought up was that I'm an independent media figure that is also not a party apparatchik in the way that, for example, Charlie Kirk was. I have my own political ideology, and I have policies that I want to see get implemented, and I'm always going to push for that.
11: You do say incendiary things. Do you feel a responsibility maybe to dial back some of that language, especially language that you've in the past been like, I shouldn't have said it?
13: Yes, I think about not saying incendiary things all the time. I think the issue here is the medium. Think about what it means to speak about politics every single day. For 8 hours a day to an entire arena full of people. Mm-hmm. Some of those people are tuning in with the express purpose of trying to get a rise out of you so they can clip it and then post it on the internet.
11: Do you think that the statements you make as a streamer are the sole reason that they cause such controversy or that you make them while being named Hassan?
13: I absolutely do think that a big part of the problem is that, yes, my name is Hassan. I'm a Turkish-American dual citizen. I say incendiary things, but it's not reflected on in the same way when someone who's white, Christian, born and raised in America is saying incendiary things.
14: Hmm. As somebody who knows what it's like to feel dehumanized for your ethnic background, for your, I know you're not religious, but being from a Muslim background, mm-hmm. when you hear people say, why would you use dehumanizing language like inbred for some mm-hmm. ultra-Orthodox Jews or Zionist pig, what do you say to them as somebody who has felt that as well?
13: I have a policy to be ruthless to those who are bullying others, to be ruthless to those who abide by certain ideologies that are conducting great harm. As far as the language that I deploy that is considered dehumanizing, like inbred, I find it to be an apt pejorative to deploy, considering that these supremacist ideologies oftentimes revolve around ethnic purity, racial purity. It's never directed at someone for their actual background. It's usually the actions or their belief system.
14: There's another very online person, Tucker Carlson, who you couldn't be more different politically, right?
13: Yeah. Oh, yeah.
14: But you do come to the same conclusions on certain issues when it mm-hmm. comes to Israel, Palestine, the continued killings in Gaza. Make that make sense for me. How do you guys agree on a lot of U.S. foreign policy issues, and yet you're completely different politically?
13: Yeah, I think about that a lot. And, you know, I'm still very critical of Tucker Carlson because I find his worldview to be not dissimilar to the ideology that he criticizes in Israel, Zionism being an ethno-supremacist, religious supremacist ideology right, that seeks out the extermination. Yes, that's how I see it.
14: Not everyone sees it that way.
13: No, I understand. Mm-hmm. The Tucker Carlsons of the world, on the one hand, will criticize the actions of Israel, but then also simultaneously want to turn America into Israel, but for Christian nationalists or for WASPs, right? Mm-hmm. And that I find to be very frustrating. I'm an anti-fascist. That is the reason why I oppose Israel. I do not oppose Israel because it's the quote-unquote Jewish state. As far as Tucker Carlson's analysis of Israel, do I believe that he legitimately has seen this bloodshed and finds it to be horrifying? It's tough to assume that he's being insincere. Having said that, I would assume that the reason why he's doing this is because he understands that there's a sea change happening, especially in the next generation of Republicans, and he wants to get ahead of that wave shift and play a role in a broad coalition that will need to form in the post-Trump universe.
14: In my full video interview with Piker, he responds to criticisms of his anti-imperialist views and talks about whether he sees himself as a kingmaker. The video is on the NPR app, YouTube, Spotify, and elsewhere.
15: 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Kevin McCoury here alongside Ed Cunningham. Bit of a live wire interview we got there on NPR just now. You never know where we're going to go. They've done interviews with Tucker Carlson recently and other figures on the right, and they had Hassan Piker on this morning, and that's just kind of the cornucopia of what you're going to get in Morning Edition. 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And Ed, the extra incentive this morning is we're doing College Challenge in the Pledge Drive.
7: Oh, yeah, there it goes. 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
16: Live from NPR News in Washington, I'm Dave Mattingly. The Federal Reserve meets again in less than 2 weeks to re-examine the U.S. economy and the direction of interest rates. The Fed is under more pressure to raise interest rates for the second time in 2 months following the latest report on inflation. The Labor Department says inflation accelerated in September as consumer prices rose 3.7% as compared to the same month 1 year ago. Here's NPR's Scott Horsley.
17: The biggest factor is the U.S. war with Iran, which triggered a spike in energy prices. The jump in gas prices accounted for more than half the overall cost of living increase between August and September. High-priced fuel is a headache for Anita Barrett, who is a retired educator, and her husband. They live in Florida for about half the year and spend the rest of their time on the road.
18: Right now, we're living in an RV motorhome. We do that for about 5 months and 20-some days a year. And the diesel is one place where we've gotten a gut punch.
17: AAA says the cost of diesel fuel is averaging $6.30 a gallon. That's about $2.50 higher than it was before the war began.
16: The Fed raised rates last month by a quarter point. Streaming giant Netflix says it's going to lay off nearly 1,000 employees, or about 6% of its workforce. The company reports its latest quarterly earnings next week. This is NPR News from Washington.
23: This is WHYY News in Philadelphia. It's 6:31. Good morning. I'm Priyanka Tiwari. A healthcare provider plans to invest millions into expanding services in central and southern Delaware. WHYY's Serena Grossi has the details.
19: As a part of Bay Health's The Next Wave investment, the hospital system will be working on several projects across Kent and Sussex County. The investments will focus on upgrading existing hospitals to provide more services, as well as creating new outpatient care opportunities. Kyle Benoit is the COO of Bay Health. He says the expansions are part of an effort to responsibly grow.
20: As a healthcare entity, we need to make sure that we meet the needs of the community, but we got to do that in a responsible way, because the worst thing we could do is like overexpand, overextend, and then we cannot deliver on the care that we want to provide.
19: He said a focus on outpatient services will be more cost-effective and accessible for patients. The projects also aim to address the state's growing population, particularly people 65 and older who require more care. From the Delaware desk, Serena Grossi, WHYY News.
23: With the midterms less than 3 weeks away, a pair of Republican super PACs are cutting funding for incumbent Congressman Tom Keene Jr.'s re-election bid in New Jersey's hotly contested 7th District. This comes after polling indicated his prospects of winning had dimmed. Keene is locked in a tight race with Democrat Rebecca Bennett, a former U.S. Navy helicopter pilot. The contest has drawn national attention as it could determine which party will control the House of Representatives. Video games have come to Drexel University in Philadelphia as an art exhibition. Escape Control Play at Drexel's Pearlstein Gallery features dozens of games created by independent developers that go beyond the experience of winning and losing. Co-curator Talia Green said the exhibition shows the potential for games as an art experience and a community-building tool.
21: We wanted to think about the ways people are using them for creativity, acts of resistance, opportunities to create community, not just mass media, mass culture, corporate thing.
23: Escape Control Play will be on view until December. Speaking of things to do, our weekend checklist is coming up next on Morning Edition. It's 6:34.
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23: On a Thursday, it's Morning Edition on WHYY. I'm Priyanka Tiwari. It is 61 degrees and sweater weather in Philadelphia. Mostly sunny and cooler today. High will be in the mid-60s. Showers are likely tonight, low around 57. And our weekend forecast, mostly sunny with temperatures dropping into the mid to upper 50s. Weather shouldn't deter you, though. There is a lot that is happening in our region. And to make sure you're aware of the best events and activities, here is WHYY's events curator, Tanya Pendleton, with her list of things to do.
22: They say this fall weekend will finally feel like the season has arrived with no rain in the forecast to spoil it. But you may need a jacket and a dedicated plan to move from the concert hall to the theater to the museum to the pumpkin patch. They'll all be busy over the next few days.
23: Staying Alive, One Night of the Bee Gees brings the Gibb Brothers Tribute Band to the Lansdowne Theater tonight with sing-along faves like Staying Alive, Night Fever, How Deep Is Your Love, and Jive Talkin'. The show starts at 7:30. The Philadelphia Film Festival celebrates its 35th anniversary starting today with more than 140 films, including awards contenders, indies, and international films. Highlights include new work from Ava DuVernay, Pedro Almodovar, and Danny Boyle, plus a strong collection of local films. It kicks off today at multiple venues, including Philadelphia Film Center. The Philadelphia Film Festival goes through October 25th. The Great Pumpkin Carve, well, that's pretty cinematic. It's where more than 70 giant pumpkins carved by local artists are lit up and put on display. The tradition dates back to the early 70s, and it remains a fundraiser for the Chads Ford Historical Society, which hosts. The ticketed event starts at 2 on Thursday and Friday, and at noon on Saturday. It may be a one-woman play, but Priyanka Shetty takes on the ambitious role of more than 100 real-life participants in Charlottesville's deadly Unite the Right rally. Her play, Hashtag Charlottesville, tells the story of the rally and what we should learn from it. The Azuka Theater production is at the Lewis Bluver Theater at the Drake through November 1st. Hip-hop takes over the Delaware Art Museum on Saturday for the 4th Annual Hip-Hop Cultural Summit, built around the theme Art as Activism. The event features Philadelphia graffiti pioneer Cornbread, an MC battle, panels, and a graffiti exhibition. Rap icon Chuck D sits down with AllHipHop.com co-founder Chuck Kreekmer for what should be a great discussion. The Battle of the Chucks, if you will. It goes from 10 a.m. to 5 p.m. and it's free. Also on Saturday, Philadelphia gets rolling with the Philly Bike Ride, a 20-mile, car-free, non-competitive ride through the city that finishes at the Art Museum. You must register online for the ride, and it does come with a fee, but also with some perks, including food and music. The ride gets started on 22nd and the Parkway at 7:30 a.m. Goats, Halloween, and charity collide at Goattoberfest at Laurel Hill West. 13 goats are attending the party on Saturday, along with costume contest, goat walks, cemetery tours, and a limited edition beer. It's meant to be fun, but it's also the Philly Goat Project's biggest fundraiser of the year. It goes from 2 to 5. If you're one of those people that can't start your day without that cup of joe, then plan to be up early for the Philly Coffee Festival on Saturday and Sunday. It's at the 23rd Street Armory with more than 25 roasters in attendance. Tastings are included, plus food and live entertainment. Doors open at 10 a.m. both days, unless you spring for VIP entry an hour earlier. At the Weirdo Fest, being an oddball is not just tolerated, it's encouraged. Expect experimental music, circus performers, puppets, aerial acts, wrestling, and plenty of other eccentric and strange performances. Now, if that sounds like you, it's outside the Philadelphia Brewing Company on Saturday from 2 to 10 p.m. Northern Liberties gets into the Halloween spirit with the Monster Mash Bloody Mary Challenge, where 18 bars and restaurants compete with everything from classic Bloody Marys to combinations you'd never expect. Reigning champion Añejo is back to defend its title. It happens on Saturday and Sunday this weekend and next, kicking off

0: Beck is back, bringing his Ride Lonesome tour to the Met Philadelphia. It's in support of his first album in 7 years. The 8-time Grammy winner has recorded rock, folk, hip-hop, funk, and EDM, and on this tour, you'll hear his new stuff plus his catalog of classics. The show starts at 8. We're winding down things to do this week. But not before we let you know that the 16th Indigenous Peoples Day will be celebrated at Bartram's Garden on Sunday. The annual event includes music, dance, workshops, and more. It goes from noon to 5 p.m. If you miss anything or you want to hear details, including when the Barnes Art Ball is happening, head to our website, whyy.org/things-to-do. But if you plan on going to that, make sure your pockets are deep. It's their annual fundraiser. I'm Tanya Pendleton, and I'll be back next Thursday with more weekend options. Whatever you choose to do, have a great weekend, everyone.
1: And you're listening to WHYY. Good morning. It's Morning Edition. Kevin McCrory here alongside Ed Cunningham. It is the fall membership campaign, Ed, where we're proudly asking for your support for this public mission service, including, you know, a little roundup by Tanya Pendleton there of things to do in the region, always keeping us abreast of what's happening in Philly and in the suburbs and Jersey and Delaware, etc. Always great. And this morning, Ed, we've got, you know, an exciting update, which is we're doing the college challenge again. So every pledge that you make this hour, we're asking you to, you know, name drop your university or your high school or your trade school, whatever it may be. And we're going to tally that up and see who the winner is at the end of the morning by 11 o'clock.
2: That's right. And I don't know if they get a trophy or what.
1: There is a trophy.
2: There is a trophy. We will put your name in the brand new college challenge on that trophy, the name of your school. So here's the deal. We've had a few early pledges in honor of Temple, Penn State, and Bryn Mawr.
1: Okay.
2: So somebody has the idea, you make your pledge, whatever amount you want to do, and as Kevin was saying, and while you do, name drop, as he says, your university or wherever you went to school that really kind of molded you and got you ready for the future, just the way WHYY does every single day, because you never stop learning. So come on, let's play College Challenge and get you to make your pledge at whyy.org/radio or 1-888-345-9499, and when you do it in honor of your school.
1: Yeah, modest goal this hour, Ed. It's 6 o'clock, you know. 10 gifts is the goal. We have four in so far, but we're getting near 7 o'clock. So we do have some urgency here in this hour to get the numbers where they need to be. Let's call them out, right? Like, where's UPenn on the scoreboard right now? Nowhere. Where's Drexel? Nowhere. Where's LaSalle? Nowhere. Where's Rowan? Nowhere. Lots of schools in the region right now not represented on the College Challenge board.
2: Right.
1: I'd like to see that changed. I don't want to see this be another runaway for Temple University.
2: Not that there's anything wrong with that.
1: Yeah, well, you get a little too happy when that happens, Ed, and I can't stand for that.
2: Always remember this. Wherever you go, Kevin, you can never be too happy.
1: Okay.
2: It's always a good philosophy to follow. And yes, no matter who it is, we want to hear from you. But Temple has been a longtime winner of the College Challenge. But as we were mentioning earlier, we've seen that disperse and get a little more diverse. So who knows who might be the winner? It's all in your hands right now at WHYY.org or 1-888-345-9499. 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
5: This is Morning Edition from NPR News. I'm Michelle Martin.
6: And I'm Steve Inskeep. We have a review of a documentary on Elizabeth Holmes. She's in prison for defrauding investors who put money into her blood testing company, Theranos. Just before going behind bars, Holmes let comedian Nathan Fielder into her house with a film crew. And the result is the documentary called You Can See Everything.
7: You really feel you did nothing wrong?
8: I did not.
7: So where did things get lost? Like, how are you where you are right now?
8: I wish I knew, you know? I don't know. I don't feel like I understand that.
6: The film is out this week, and Ronald Young Jr. has seen it. He's a frequent contributor to NPR's Pop Culture Happy Hour podcast and creator of the podcast Leaving the Theater, which he has now done. So, Ronald, what do you think?
9: I liked it. I think it is a very, very, I would say,

0: two children. She had recently had a baby, and her partner, Billy Evans. They're asking questions. They are literally the third wheel in this relationship for the duration of the time before she goes to prison.
1: Part of what's wild here is the person she chose to give this access to. Before we were starting this interview, I was trying to think about whether comedian is even the right word to describe Nathan Fielder and what he does. For those who aren't familiar, what does he do?
0: Nathan Fielder is billed as a filmmaker, writer, and comedian. His first show, Nathan For You, was on Comedy Central. At the time that they were making these shows, it kind of fit into the rest of the slate of shows on Comedy Central, which were more jokey, prank-driven, just meant to be kind of funny and quirky and weird. And he fits right into that niche because he's doing what he describes in You Could See Everything as business scams, but they're thinly veiled as he is giving business advice to business owners. But then after that, kind of chaos and hijinks automatically ensue. But he's narrating this as if it's a straight read, as if it's local journalism that he's doing.
1: Now, Lance Oppenheim co-directed the movie with Fielder, and A. Martinez recently spoke with him. He said this:
2: everyone had taken away something different from even these just mundane, everyday interactions. And so I really want people to have that same experience and to help us decode it and help us make sense of what went down there.
1: Okay, so you had that opportunity to try to make sense of it. Do you feel, after all those hours and hours of filming, that you understand better who Elizabeth Holmes is and what she did?
0: I don't know if I understand Elizabeth Holmes better, but I do understand Nathan Fielder's perspective on Elizabeth Holmes a little bit better, because again, he was focused on one question: does she understand what lying is, and is she a liar? And I think we get to the root of that pretty well through the documentary.
1: Do you buy the hype around this, that people who've seen it have said, I've never seen such a documentary, this should win an Oscar, it's incredible?
0: Yes, I agree with all of that. I think what they've done here is brilliant. Lance Oppenheim brings the documentary chops, and Nathan Fielder is pushing with questions that I would definitely want to know from Elizabeth Holmes and Billy Evans.
1: Ronald Young Jr., thanks so much.
0: Thank you.
3: And you're listening to WHYY. Good morning. Kevin McCrory here alongside Ed Cunningham. It is the fall membership campaign, Ed, and we're doing College Challenge this morning. So every pledge that we get, shout out your alma mater, we will tally it up on the big board and we will declare a winner by 11 o'clock this morning, Ed. Right now, the goal for the hour was 10 pledges. We have five in so far. It's only halfway and only 10 minutes left in the hour. And so far on the big board, we've got Temple, Penn State, and Bryn Mawr. So other colleges, other alumni, alumna need to step up, Ed. Let's do it at 1-888-345-9499 or online at whyy.org/radio.
4: Yeah, it seems only appropriate that we do a college challenge in this membership campaign, because don't you really learn something a little bit every day? 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
1: From Marketplace in Washington, I'm Kimberly Adams. We learned yesterday that prices rose at a faster rate than expected in September. Inflation is running 3.7% year over year. One bright spot? Grocery prices are only rising at about half the overall rate. But there are signs that high diesel prices are beginning to change that. Marketplace's Samantha Fields reports.
2: Even though grocery prices are rising much more slowly than prices in general, William Masters at Tufts says people aren't feeling it.
3: When most people go to the grocery store, what they're seeing is the hangover from the 2022-23 post-COVID inflation that means the shelf prices remain elevated.
2: Groceries are about 30% more expensive now than pre-pandemic, and wages just haven't kept up. Plus, David Ortega at Michigan State says everyone experiences food inflation differently.
4: You know, if you're not buying eggs, you're not benefiting from these lower egg prices. You know, if you're buying some of the fish and seafood that is up significantly over the past year, that's going to hit you a lot harder.
2: Even though overall food inflation is low, he says certain prices are starting to tick up again, like for some frozen foods and fresh fruits and vegetables.
4: These are products that have to be refrigerated, that are perishable, that have to travel long distances.
2: All of which requires expensive diesel. I'm Samantha Fields for Marketplace.
1: The United Nations released a new report this week on how skyrocketing borrowing costs are challenging developing nations that are carrying debt. Marketplace's Nancy Marshall-Genzer has more.
5: The report from the United Nations Development Program says the median developing country now spends about 9.5% of its revenue on interest payments, the biggest share of revenue in 25 years. At the same time, these countries are dealing with soaring energy prices. They're also trying to prepare for one of the most powerful El Niños on record, which could threaten their harvest and push up food prices. It's expected to cause drought in some parts of the world and flooding in others. Developing nations have been trying to help their citizens cope with the higher price of gas and food through things like subsidies and tax rebates. But the UN says they may not be able to afford to keep doing that, partly because of the high interest rates they're paying on their debt. According to the UN report, without that extra help from the government, quote, about 130 million additional people would have been pushed into poverty worldwide this year. I'm Nancy Marshall-Genzer for Marketplace.
1: Let's do the numbers. The FTSE in London is up 0.5%. Dow, S&P, and NASDAQ futures are mixed in the negative 1 2/10 to positive 0.3% range, with the Dow future up 128 points. The 10-year Treasury yield is down at 5.09%.
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7: 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Good morning. I'm Kevin McCrory, sitting here alongside Ed Cunningham.
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7: 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And Ed, today is College Challenge Day. So when you make that pledge, drop your school in the comment section there. If you're doing it online or if you're calling, make sure you mention your alma mater, and it can be a college, can be a trade school, can be a high school, whatever you feel like best shaped you and your mind. Shout them out and we'll tally them up. We'll put them on the big board, and by 11 o'clock we'll announce a winner of the College Challenge.
8: Well, and it's, as I was mentioning earlier, Kevin, it's only appropriate that you do that because your mind is still influenced by all the information, understanding that you get by listening to WHYY. And with the elections coming up in less than 3 weeks now, that is very important indeed, so that you can cast a really informed vote. That is so very important. So make it happen right now. By the way, Kevin, we have been joined by Dickinson College, a Dickinson College alum.
7: Okay, Dickinson's on the board. All right. Yeah. Carlisle, PA.
8: That's right. And they're the Red Devils, you know.
7: Okay.
8: At the beginning of the century, the last century, their mascot was Dick the Dog.
7: Oh, okay.
8: Dick the Dog. Now, I
7: know that. You woke up knowing
8: well,
7: that.
8: Well, I know that because I listened to WHYY and also because our producer told me. So these are all things that I have learned so far this morning just by being here at WHYY. And if you feel the same way, call in honor of your school at whyy.org/radio. 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Or if you can call too, 1-888-345-9499 and tell the operator and they'll get that to us.
7: Yeah, whyy.org/radio is the place to give. We're a little behind on our goal this morning, so step up. 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
7: A nice little legal ID there, Ed, of our sustaining members, a collage of their voices calling out our legal ID.
8: Smart, so that's folks everywhere.
7: Very cool. That they've done their part to support WHYY. Will you do yours? That's the question this morning here during the fall membership campaign. We came into the 6 o'clock hour looking for a goal of 10 gifts, 7 in so far. We're going to count the first minute of the 7 o'clock hour towards that 6 o'clock goal. So make that pledge right now. And don't forget, it's College Challenge Day. So call out your alma mater, whatever it is. They will, you know, we'll tally it up. We'll put it on the big board and we'll declare a winner. And there's a trophy by 11 o'clock. We've got Temple on the board. We got Penn State on the board. Bryn Mawr, Dickinson. How about this? City Honors High School in Buffalo, New York gets on the board. A lot of omissions here still, though, Ed. I see no UPenn, no LaSalle, no Drexel, no Lehigh, no Ryder, no Rowan. Lots of people need to step up in this region to get their college on the board, Ed.
8: I was wondering for a moment how far you were going to go with those names there, Kevin, but you stopped it just in time. Oh, look at this. We're now up to 10 gifts, Kevin.
7: All right.
8: At WHYY.org. By the way, the City Honors High School, they're known as the Centaurs, and God bless them. If they can call, somebody from this area can.
20: Live from NPR News in Washington, I'm Korva Coleman. Ukrainian officials say a vital satellite link has been restored to full functionality. Ukraine uses it to stop incoming Russian missile and drone attacks. NPR's Greg Myrie reports yesterday the Starlink system was nearly crippled.
21: Ukraine's defense ministry is saying that this satellite network is back and working as normal. And by way of explanation, many people know the satellite communication system Starlink. This is part of Elon Musk's empire. But there's also a military version called Star Shield that he built for the U.S. government and military. The Pentagon shares this with Ukraine, which uses it to guide its drones. But yesterday, Ukraine discovered quite abruptly that the Star Shield system had suddenly been greatly restricted.
20: NPR's Greg Myrie reporting.
3: Family members of Minnesota Democratic Congresswoman Ilhan Omar are being subpoenaed. That's as part of a federal investigation, including a search of Omar's Washington, D.C. home. NPR's Luke Garrett has more.
4: Immigration agents searched Omar's D.C. home Monday. The Justice Department said it was part of a federal criminal investigation. According to an official familiar with but not authorized to share details on the case, the probe has now expanded with subpoenas issued to members of the congresswoman's family. A separate source familiar with the case but not allowed to share details publicly tells NPR the Omar investigation centers on immigration fraud allegations. Omar has long denied these claims. She has called the search on her home political targeting and a weaponization of federal law enforcement. The probe on the sitting member of Congress and candidate comes within just a few weeks of the midterm elections, a break with the DOJ's 60-day rule. This norm is meant to protect elections from politically motivated law enforcement. Luke Garrett, NPR News, Washington.
3: We're learning more about the circumstances surrounding Krista Pike's failed execution attempt in Tennessee last month. Pike survived two rounds of lethal injections, but it was 90 minutes before she was taken to the hospital. Some 911 recordings of that night are surfacing. From member station WPLN, Catherine Sweeney has more.
22: No one has ever survived two rounds of lethal injection drugs, so Tennessee's execution protocols had no guidance. Recordings obtained by WPLN depict a communication breakdown that found dispatchers trying to figure out if requests for help were prank calls. Prison workers denied needing medical help several times, even after an ambulance, fire trucks, and police escorts were sent out. Here's a short exchange.
23: We have responders that are standing by and everything. We're just trying to verify.
24: I'm being told that nobody from our facility called you.
22: Pike was eventually taken to a hospital and has since been released back to prison. For NPR News, I'm Catherine Sweeney in Nashville.
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25: This is WHYY News in Philadelphia. It's 7:04. Good morning. I'm Priyanka Tiwari. Later this month, the City of Philadelphia is holding a free career expo to educate residents about the home appraisal industry. As WHYY's Aaron Moselle reports, it's part of a broader effort to eliminate racial bias.
26: Report after report has shown that homes in predominantly black neighborhoods are often appraised at lower values than similar homes in predominantly white neighborhoods. That can cheat families out of generational wealth while making it harder for homeowners to refinance or pull equity out of their properties. Andy Toy directs the city's Home Appraisal Bias Program. He says recruiting more appraisers from Philadelphia could help reduce instances of racial bias in the city.
27: You can get into this field and feel good about the work that you're doing. You're helping people to basically understand their asset, you know, to make sure that they're getting the full value of their home, that they're holding on to their wealth.
26: Over the next 4 years, Mayor Parker's administration wants to mint 100 new appraisers from Philly. The expo is part of that goal. The administration is also looking at ways to reduce the financial burden of breaking into the industry. Aaron Moselle, WHYY News.
25: Rutgers University and its faculty union have been in contract talks since the spring, with the previous contract ending in June. There has been progress as the two sides agreed on strengthening academic freedom protections and extending those to adjunct faculty. Rutgers full-time faculty union president Rebecca Givens says the university has stood by instructors and their right to teach.
28: Even though there has been, you know, pressure nationally, and certainly, you know, our faculty have been on the receiving end of large public campaigns to silence them and to rob them of their academic freedom. The Rutgers administration has generally stood strong.
25: Since returning to the White House, President Trump has pressured institutions to fall in line with his political agenda. The Pennsylvania Horticultural Society has revealed a theme for next year's flower show as the organization celebrates its 200th anniversary. WHYY's Eric Nixon has a preview of what will be in bloom.
29: Titled Iconic, the upcoming flower show will dig its roots into how all facets of art influence various things we engage with daily, from fashion to film to food. Gotta love food. Over 30 garden and plant exhibits will be part of the show, including presentations from five of Pennsylvania's most iconic public gardens, including Longwood Gardens and the Arboretum at Penn State. Iconic will be open to the public at the Pennsylvania Convention Center from March 13th to the 21st. Eric Nixon, WHYY News.
25: And in sports, Union defeated Chicago Fire 3-1 yesterday, and the Flyers, they're at the Red Wings in Detroit tonight. 61 degrees and cool in Philadelphia. Mostly sunny today. High will be in the mid-60s. This is WHYY.
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1: It's Morning Edition from NPR News. I'm Michelle Martin.
2: And I'm Steve Inskeep. President Trump is campaigning as if he were on the ballot. He held two rallies yesterday and has another one scheduled for tomorrow. NPR's Tamara Keith reports on what his travel schedule reveals about how he views the campaign.
5: Early in September, President Trump gathered Republicans running in competitive races for a dinner in the White House Rose Garden. Prime-aged beef burgers were on the menu as the president made a pledge to spend the final 30 days before the midterms campaigning for them.
6: I'm going to go to every one of those 35 places, and we're going to see if we can get everyone elected.
5: The White House hasn't clarified which 35 places the president was talking about that night, but they did release a list of about 30 Republicans who were at that dinner. Since then, Trump has only campaigned with a handful of them. Rather than focus on swing states and swing districts, as Trump had said he would do, this fall his travel schedule has taken him to a lot of Republican territory.
6: And hello to the great state of Texas. Thank you. Thank you. Ohio, we love you. God bless you. So, ladies and gentlemen of Nebraska, special place. I love it. Well, thank you very much. Hello, Montana. We love you, Montana. We love you.
5: And last weekend, Trump wondered aloud why he was holding a rally in deep red Tennessee.
6: These guys are all going to win. These congressmen are phenomenal. So I'm saying, what the hell am I doing in Tennessee? And in a way, I'm here because you want to reward the places that have automatically treated you well.
5: President Trump is spending a lot of time in red states, even making the very long trip to Alaska.
6: This is worth the 8 hours in a plane. And don't forget, I got 8 hours going back, too. Give me credit for that.
5: And next week, he's campaigning in Kansas. There are a couple of things at play here. Republicans are on defense in a lot of states where they've traditionally won without much trouble. And regardless of what he said a month ago about going everywhere, Trump's team is picking locations where he can activate the Republican base in places where he's done well in the past.
9: Just a lot of excitement, a lot of momentum building up on the ground here. Good energy.
5: I caught Republican Party Chairman Joe Gruters on the phone from Trump's rally yesterday in Arizona.
9: It's turnout, turnout, turnout. How do you get the base to show up? You put the president on the ballot. You put him out there.
5: As for Trump's message, it doesn't change much from stop to stop. There are the greatest hits, his past election wins, his one big beautiful bill, and a walk down memory lane from right before he launched the war with Iran, when gas prices were cheaper.
6: And I'm in Iowa, driving down the road, $1.95 a gallon, $1.85 at the second station a gallon.
5: Next Tuesday, he's set to campaign in Greenville, North Carolina. There's a congressional district there that was redrawn to favor Republicans as part of Trump's mid-decade redistricting push. Anderson Clayton is chair of the North Carolina Democratic Party.
10: And I think it's going to backfire on them this year in every way, shape, and form. And I think that's why you see Donald Trump coming down to North Carolina, is because he knows that his policies have been unpopular. He's trying to drive up any amount of support that he possibly can at the last minute. But I don't think that North Carolinians are going to fall for it again.
5: She says Democratic voters are motivated. Polls show that, too. The question is whether Trump still has enough juice to pull Republican candidates over the finish line. Tamara Keith, NPR News.
11: Let's turn now to a veteran political analyst who can pull some of these threads together. Ron Brownstein is an opinion columnist for Bloomberg and a senior political analyst for CNN. Ron, good morning.
12: Hey, good morning. Good to be with you.
11: So as we just heard from Tam, President Trump and Vice President J.D. Vance are spending time in states you would not think they'd be worried about: Alaska, Kansas, North Carolina, Oklahoma, Montana yesterday. Does that effort line up with what the polls say their party needs?
12: Yeah, look, I would say what the president and the vice president are doing is defensive, but not delusional, right? I mean, it's two sides of the same coin. I mean, the opportunity for Democrats in this election is that President Trump's approval rating has declined not only among groups that move toward him in 2024, but among core Republican constituencies in a way that was not true in 2018. And so it is a sign of weakness that the president is having to fortify places like Alaska and Ohio and Iowa and Texas, much less Kansas and Nebraska and Montana. But it is also a reality that there is a pool of Republican voters in these places, people who have voted Republican in the past, who may be disillusioned in his second term, and maybe he may be capable of prompting the polls. The flip side, of course, is that even in these places that he won, he is almost certainly below 50% in approval today.
11: So on another note, big super PACs like the Congressional Leadership Fund and MAGA Inc. are pulling away from congressional reelection campaigns for Representative Tom Kaine Jr. in New Jersey and Marionette Miller Meeks in Iowa. How do you see that?
12: I see it as an extension of what we just talked about, that Republicans are trying to draw a firewall, but they are trying to build the firewall pretty deep into red territory. I mean, any place that is that Trump won narrowly, any House district in particular that Trump won narrowly in 2024 is going to be very hard to fortify. You know, I mean, the key dynamic that drives modern midterm elections above anything else are assessments of the sitting president. I mean, views of how the president who is actually in office is performing matter a lot more than views of the party that is out of office. I mean, that was true in 2018, 2010, 2006. And as a result, if Trump is, his approval rating is probably 10 points, maybe 15 points lower than his vote in some places today, and that's just a really deep hole for Republicans to climb out of.
11: So, what does that mean? They're moving out of districts that they think are marginal? Is that the idea?
12: Yeah,
11: to sort of
12: focus to
11: move that money into places where they feel like, well, okay, I can shore up the base, or maybe I can boost my turnout.
12: They're moving the firewall deeper into red territory, is the bottom line, in both the House and the Senate.
11: So the Brennan Center for Justice, which is a law and policy think tank, says the amount of super PAC money and dark money pouring into Republican campaigns is breaking records this cycle. Dark money meaning they don't have to disclose where it came from. Any sense of how that's influencing what voters are thinking?
12: This money is really being spent above all to get voters to focus on cultural issues where they still have hesitations with Democrats rather than their overwhelming economic frustrations with the performance of Trump. Voters draw an unusually direct link between his specific policies, particularly the war, the tariffs, the Medicaid cuts, the ACA cuts, and their economic distress. And Republicans in Congress have left their fingerprints on those policies.
11: Well, to that end, last question I have for you. You know, on Tuesday, Vice President J.D. Vance at a campaign rally insinuated that Texas Democratic Senate candidate James Tallarico is gay, clearly intending that to be a negative. Republican mailers are also describing Democrats as socialist, radical socialists, even when they don't identify as such. So, you know, some of this isn't new. Like, I remember, you and I both remember 1986 when Linda Chavez running against Barbara Mikulski called her a San Francisco Democrat. That there was, you know, she said it was just because she was a liberal, but that was not how it was seen. But does this tell you something about the tenor of our discourse now?
12: Well, again, so, you know, in terms of its immediate tactical electoral strategy and implications, it is an attempt to basically shift voters in these red-leaning places back toward cultural divides where more of them probably side with Republicans than Democrats. It's really hard to get voters to focus on, I think, anything other than their economic distress when they are feeling so squeezed economically. I would say, I think, that in this election, trying to change the subject is just very hard. It's just very hard when people are feeling this level of economic distress. And again, you may be able to do it, but the places where you would do it are pretty deep into Republican terrain. There's a lot of room for the wave to wash over the wall before it reaches that destination.
11: That is Ron Brownstein, opinion columnist for Bloomberg and a senior political analyst for CNN. Ron, thanks as always.
12: Thanks for having me.
7: And you're listening to Morning Edition. Good morning. Kevin McCoury here alongside Ed Cunningham.
8: Morning.
7: We are in Pledge Central, Ed, because it's WHYY's fall membership campaign where we are proudly asking for your support for this great public service that WHYY is. 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And Ed, the big news of the morning, the headline is College Challenge is back.
13: Oh, you see, you got to be a football hero to get away with a pretty girl or something along those lines. That's what they used to say back in the 1930s when I was young. And that's what we've got going as a theme for the College Challenge. It's back, Kevin. And we are, and the way it works is really quite simple. He gave you the venues, whyy.org/radio, 1-888-345-9499. And when you do, tell us the name of your alma mater. It could be anything from Oxford University or Harvard or Penn, right down to the School of Hard Knocks. Anything that you feel needs to be shouted out, we're going to mention it to you. We're going to add up all the pledges in honor of all the schools, and at 11 o'clock this morning, it shall be announced and put on a trophy. So what do you say? Would you like to call and make a pledge in honor of the school that really formed your thinking when you were a young person? Do it right now in honor of College Challenge Day, October 2026.
7: Yeah, so we got a goal of 20 gifts this hour, this 7 o'clock hour. We've got one in so far. But in the 6 o'clock hour, here are some of the colleges that showed up on the big board. Pitt, Haverford, Temple, Bryn Mawr, even City Honors High School in Buffalo, New York.
13: Yes,
7: and how about Dickinson College out there in Carlisle in central PA? Mm-hmm. So the leaderboard is starting to form, but there's a lot of omissions on that board so far, and I'm a little shocked.
13: Is Penn State there?
7: We do have one from Penn State. That's right.
13: Okay.
7: But we haven't seen anything from Penn. We haven't seen anything from Drexel, from LaSalle, from Rowan, from Alvernia, from Arcadia, from Salis University. We haven't seen from a lot so far in this region. So I'm thinking there might be a clever person at one of these universities who's going to get a call chain going to say, hey, we can get some free mentions on air this morning if we all donate to WHYY. How about that, Ed? 1-888-345-9499 or online whyy.org/radio.
13: And don't believe that hasn't happened before, but because really we have seen that. A particular example was the Reconstructionist Rabbinical College, which really got the word out to all of their graduates, and they flooded the airwaves with pledges. You can do the same for your school right now. Call.
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2: 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NPR News. I'm Steve Inskeep.
11: And I'm Michelle Martin. Good morning. There are red flag fire warnings in Southern California today in some of the communities that burned in wildfires last year. And this comes as a FEMA lifeline for wildfire survivors could run out of money by the end of the month. NPR's Kirk Sigler reports.
4: Almost 2 years since the Eaton fire, and homes are finally being rebuilt on Sofia Vidal's hilly street in Altadena.
8: I saw all of these houses burn right before my eyes. It's good to see everything rebuilt. Unfortunately, at this time, I'm not one of them, but I'm hoping to get there soon.
4: It's been one setback after another for Vidal. Insurance, finding a competent architect, inflation making everything more expensive. One rock through all this has been her disaster case manager, who's lately been connecting her to legal help because a neighbor rebuilt too close to her collapsing retaining wall.
8: It's nice to have somebody hold my hand along the way as far as what could be done, or maybe help us find some grants, some financing, to make sure that we don't run out of money in the middle.
4: Through FEMA grants, states assign personal case managers to victims like Vidal after huge disasters. Now, hundreds of survivors, including Vidal, are stuck in construction purgatory. That's because the feds have yet to deliver all of their promised aid. Antonio Manning chairs the Eaton Fire Collaborative Long-Term Recovery Group. It's a disaster aid network supporting victims.
16: We're asking the federal government to stand up and be accountable and responsible, and at least be accountable and responsible for what you said you were going to do.
4: After weeks of uncertainty, FEMA has now said it will reimburse California for about $13 million for the disaster case management program, but that's still $6 million less than what the state has said it needs to keep it going. Manning, who also is waiting to rebuild, says the program may be small in the big picture of the daunting recovery across L.A., but it's been a lifeline for a lot of people.
16: There's no amount that is too small in terms of being able to assist someone.
4: In a statement, FEMA told NPR the Trump administration is continuing to support fire survivors in California. And to date, the agency says it's helped some 3,000 people through its disaster case management program. Marianne Tierney was FEMA's acting deputy director until last year. She says this fight may be less about politics and more about the bureaucratic problems with the program itself.
17: I imagine some of the frustration is the amount of time it took to get the program turned on and spun up.
4: It takes states a long time to apply for FEMA grants, then find a state agency to run it effectively, then determine who qualifies.
17: And now, with the period of performance for this program typically being 24 months, it's in its wind down phase, but there are still survivors that likely need assistance.
4: Tierney left FEMA last year after President Trump started saying the agency should be dismantled. The Trump administration has since said it wants to shift the financial burden of disaster recovery to states. Kathleen Tierney, no relation to the former FEMA official, is a disaster recovery expert at the University of Colorado. She says it's not realistic to expect states to absorb all the technical expertise of FEMA, an agency itself that's in turmoil.
18: You have people from FEMA being laid off, taking early retirement, being reassigned to ICE. There's churn in the top leadership. There's churn in DHS leadership.
4: The Trump administration says it has sent about $6 billion in total aid to L.A. fire victims so far, but that's less than half of what California Governor Gavin Newsom has requested. Whether the delay in rebuilding is due to politics or red tape, in Altadena, Sofia Vidal feels caught in the middle.
8: Sometimes we talk with friends or distant relatives and they're saying, oh, you guys have been receiving a lot of help. And we're like, we have not received any help. All the fire aid, someone's receiving it. As a survivor, I could tell you it has not been us.
4: This was her home of 28 years. She had planned to retire here. Now she doesn't know when she'll rebuild. Kirk Sigler, NPR News, Los Angeles.
7: 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I'm Kevin McCrory, sitting alongside Ed Cunningham.
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7: 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And we're having a little fun this morning, Ed, with the College Challenge. College Challenge is back. We haven't done it in years, Ed, but we brought it back here in fall 2026 because there was an outcry from the people, Ed. They said, where is the college challenge? Where is it? Bring it back. So we've listened to your cries of confusion and despair, and we've brought it back. The number is 1-888-345-9499. So when you make that pledge, you shout out your alma mater, and you get a tally on the big board, and then we announce a winner by 11 o'clock. And there is a trophy, Ed. So there right now, Penn State is in the lead. They have the clear lead right now. So if you are trying to take Penn State down, now is the time to call 1-888-345-9499 or online whyy.org/radio.
13: Well, there's no doubt too, that's a very small sample size, by the way, and we really do have to pick up the pace, especially during the 7 o'clock hour, Kevin, because that's when people really start tuning in droves. So we know that the ears are there. 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I don't mean the college challenge. 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Let me see if I can call up here on this gizmo where the pledges are coming in for and what school. Well, I'll let Kevin do that. Well, here we go.
7: Yeah, you got Maria from Havertown. Yeah. Havertown saying Princeton class of 75, yeah. And she's got two sons there who graduated in 2011. How about that? We got Michael from Haddonfield saying, we are TU, that's Temple University. Justin from Collegeville, Penn State grad, said, I'm donating because honest, balanced news is vital to our humanity.
13: Cool. Also, Margaret in Bally Kenwood, she's from Pitt, Penn State, Colorado State, and Wisconsin.
7: That's a lot.
13: That only goes to one, and that, I guess, was Pitt. I don't know. Anyway, Dana and Doylestown for Haverford College, they are all on the board at 1-888-345-9499 or online whyy.org. If you call, mention the name of your school to the operator. They'll bring that back to us. And if you pledge online at whyy.org, just leave the name of your school in the comments section. We'll read it, and whoever gets the most is going to be put on that coveted trophy.
7: Yeah, don't take Morning Edition for granted. WHYY proudly brings you this program each and every morning. 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And thank you.
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19: From NPR News in Washington, I'm Dave Mattingly. Saudi Arabia has issued new security alerts in its southern regions as Iranian-backed Houthi rebels in Yemen continue launching attacks. More than 20 people have been killed in Houthi attacks in Riyadh over the last week or so, targeting the airport in the Saudi capital. NPR's Aya Batraoui says 2 days ago, the Houthis struck a building at the headquarters of the state-owned oil giant Aramco.
20: The Houthis say they were striking Aramco's offices in response to Saudi jets bombing an oil facility in Yemen's capital of Sana'a and other fuel sites Tuesday. And the Houthis and Saudis both say they struck each other's oil sites because they're used to support military operations. The Saudis are carrying out a major offensive with Yemeni government forces against the Houthis. And the Houthis say Saudi Arabia has launched more than 2,000 airstrikes on Yemen in past weeks.
19: The attack targeting Aramco resulted in a fire, but no reported deaths. More than 30 children and at least one teacher are reported to have been killed today in Pakistan when the roof collapsed at a private school. It happened in Peshawar in the country's northwest. Efforts are continuing to try to locate additional students believed to be trapped in the debris. The National Weather Service says areas of California are under a greater risk of wildfires breaking out as high temperatures and windy, dry conditions return over the next couple of days. This is NPR News from Washington.
0: With WHYY News in Philadelphia, I'm Priyanka Tiwari. It's 7:31 on a Thursday. Good morning. Pennsylvania remains the nation's measles hotspot. So far, the state has 5 measles-associated deaths, with an additional fatality in Franklin County under investigation. State Health Secretary Dr. Deborah Bogan provided an update on Wednesday. She said MMR vaccinations are up across the state and infections are not rising as rapidly anymore. She says the outbreak is still primarily affecting the unvaccinated. The state has reported more than 1,200 measles cases statewide. As part of the city's 52 weeks off firsts initiative, the city of Philadelphia has been celebrating new discoveries, inventions, and moments that were birthed here. However, one Philly milestone is missing from that list. Billy Penn's Julia Binswanger has more.
21: Did you know that the first animal shelter in the United States began right here in Philadelphia? In 1869, a group of 30 women got together and petitioned the city. They wanted to turn the dog pound into a humane space where animals could be housed, fed, and rehomed. That shelter, now called Women's Animal Center, is still going strong today. Kathy Malcolmus is the organization's CEO.
22: The concept of sheltering animals and rehoming them, finding new homes, or returning them to owners really originated with these 30 groundbreaking, pioneering Philadelphia women who had a passion for animals, all happening 50 years before they themselves had the right to vote.
21: The center has come a long way from where it started. Now in Bucks County, the space has its own veterinary clinic and education center. It can house over 200 animals, including dogs, cats, guinea pigs, hamsters, and more. For Billy Penn, I'm Julia Binswanger, WHYY News.
0: Online grocery shoppers, a giant across the region, may be experiencing disruptions on the grocery chain's website and app as the company deals with a security incident this morning. The company says any orders placed through either would be refunded. Stores, pharmacies, and gas stations remain open. A traffic note in Bordentown. A crash on I-295 northbound between the exits for Route 130 and New Jersey 29 is blocking the right lane. Expect delays of up to 50 minutes. 59 degrees in Philadelphia. Our high today in the mid-60s. This is WHYY.
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0: This is Morning Edition on WHYY. I'm Priyanka Tiwari. Drexel University in Philadelphia has opened an exhibition about the art of the video game. WHYY's Peter Crimmins reports the games are about more than winning and losing.
23: People visiting Escape Control Play at Drexel's Pearlstein Gallery are expected to play the games, that's the point, but many of them resemble installation art rather than arcade games. One, by designer Jeremy Couillard, puts the player in an urban open world meant to be explored. Curator Talia Green says it is not a game that can be won.
24: Honestly, in all of the work I've done in this show in the last year and a half, I don't even remember what the object of the game is. Sure, I think he's just exploring this world that's been colonized by a corporation, and I think he's trying to figure out how to survive.
23: Drexel's game design program is ranked in the top 10 of the country, and many independent gaming companies in Philadelphia have ties to the school. Rob Lloyd is director of the game design program and said digital artists and independent game designers are thinking outside the box.
25: I tend not to use the word fun. I tend to use the word compelling, because that can encompass any number of emotional states. Some games can reach deep inside your soul and affect you in significant ways that are way beyond just fun and entertainment.
23: Escape Control Play will be on view until December. Peter Crimmins, WHYY News.
13: And good morning. We are back with WHYY's fall membership campaign. And Peter Crimmins, I'm Ed Cunningham with Peter. This being a Thursday and all, we thought it was appropriate to resuscitate the College Challenge.
7: It's back, Ed. It's back.
13: It's the first time in several years, yeah, certainly, that it's on. And it's something that we've had a lot of fun with and has been very helpful to WHYY over the years, in which we invite you to make a pledge, as we always do, at whyy.org/radio, secure website, or you can call toll-free 1-888-345-9499 with your pledge of support. And when you do, mention the name of your alma mater, and Kevin and I will read them on the air. And at the end of the day, at 11 o'clock this morning, it'll all be tabulated up, and somebody is going to get their school's name inscribed on our big trophy. And now, where are we as we move along in this second hour, Kevin?
7: So, some interesting updates here, Ed. We've got Vassar now on the board. So that's our second Seven Sisters University.
13: Only five to go.
7: Bryn Mawr is also on the board. Also new is Wilkes University. I believe that's up in northeastern PA, Scranton area. Okay. I think so. Leading so far in first place in a tie, Penn State, Princeton, and the University of Pennsylvania. So the Ivies, there are the Ivies duking it out with the state school. Temple, I don't see anywhere here.
13: I know they're
7: on the board, but they're not really showing up so far the way they often have in the past.
13: Yeah, they certainly
7: So
13: true.
7: We'll see. Maybe those night owls are sleeping in this morning.
13: Very wise birds, you know, as they said in Monty Python in the old days, that probably all shagged out after a long squawk. And that may be the case.
7: And I don't know where you're getting it this morning, but I like what you're drinking. 1-888-345-9499 is the number. Pledge online quick and easy to do at whyy.org/radio. 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
13: A couple things I want to mention, first of all, are thanks to our pals at Paceros Coffee Roasters. It was so nice when I pulled into the parking lot this morning, and there was Jeff Lincoln pulling in at the same time, bringing his wonderful coffee and pastries and so forth that really keep us going in this early hour. They're located in the Franklin Building at 8th and Chestnut and the Wanamaker Building, so thanks to those guys, yummy stuff indeed. And also I want to mention, when you call and make a pledge in honor of your alma mater, why don't you make it for a sustaining pledge of $10 or more per month?
7: Yep.
13: And if so, you can ask for the digital one-year subscription to the New York Times, which has been one of our most popular items that we give as a gift, as a thank you gift for making a pledge. So if $10 a month, I'm telling you, digital edition is very cool. Tell you what.
7: You know, good journalism, Ed, right? Like good programming, it takes time, it takes talent, it takes investment, right? We can't take it for granted, right?
13: Right.
7: The New York Times, of course, great national organization. They're not putting the paper out for free, right? It takes subscriptions. It takes ad revenue. With the public media model, we put it out there. We hope people value it, and we hope you recognize that value and come in and say, you know what? I do love this. I do not want to take this for granted. I value independent journalism and programming, and so I'm going to become a member. And luckily, Ed, so many people have done that over the years, and we've seen a surge recently. 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
13: Yeah, and Kevin, the momentum is starting to build a little bit.
7: You're feeling it.
13: Yes, I am. And it feels very good indeed, I should say. And we have a goal in this hour of 20 gifts. We're now up to 13, so we're kind of moving yeah. along at a okay. decent pace. I'd love to see us do a lot better in honor of all our alma maters that are out there. But look at this. Now, we have a pledge, for instance, from Bucks County Community College,
7: nice.
13: Along with Dickinson, Bryn Mawr, Haverford, Pitt. All of those have the same number of pledges as Temple. Mm. Longtime winner of the college challenge. The Owls have always, always come through. After maybe a little nap early in the morning, they come through and they fly to victory at the end. I'm not necessarily advocating for that. None of my business what your school is. I'm just pointing stuff out. So hurry up and get involved no matter what your school is. 1-888-345-9499. Online, WHYY.org/radio online. You leave the name of your school in the comments section. If you do that toll-free number, just tell the operator. They'll get that to us.
7: Yesterday on Studio 2, we did a whole hour on the trades and people opting for trade school, etc. And we had on the president of Williamson College of the Trades, which is in Delco.
13: Okay.
7: So I'd like to see some trade school representation on this
13: Absolutely.
7: List as well. 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
13: And you could also make an international university.
7: Sure.
13: We used to get pledges all the time. I can still remember this from a graduate of the University of Witwatersrand in South Africa.
7: Okay.
13: Now, it's the only one we've gotten from that particular university, but it just tells you about the reach of people with degrees wherever they are around the world. We invite you to join us right now in honor of your school. And it's appropriate because you don't stop learning when you graduate from your college or university. You keep learning, and you do a lot of that simply by tuning to 91 FM. You know that. I know that. I've been learning, and that's very important when we have the midterm elections coming up.
7: That's right. Don't take that for granted. Jennifer makes a pledge this morning calling out Mount Holyoke College.
13: Oh.
7: That is our third seven sister so far this
13: Only
7: morning.
13: Four to go.
7: How about Peter? He says New Jersey Institute of Technology.
13: Oh,
7: so
13: well, there you
7: we're
13: go.
7: Really hearing it from people all across the region, Ed. This is encouraging.
13: Yep.
7: This is inspiring.
13: Absolutely. So keep them coming. Absolutely. And let's see, how much time do we have left? All right. We have about 30 seconds before we go back to the show. You would be fascinated to learn how many pledges we can get in a short amount of time. We've seen it happen before. So let's get that number off of 13 and get it closer to 20. And as far as I'm concerned, we just bust past it and see if we can keep going in honor of College Challenge Day, October 2026. Call right now in honor of your school.
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7: 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Good morning. I'm Kevin McCrory, sitting alongside Ed Cunningham.
13: And
7: we are asking for your support here during WHYY's fall membership campaign. 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And Ed, all morning we've been, you know, calling out the fact that it's College Challenge Day.
13: It most certainly is. And we now have 17 pledges toward our goal of 20. I'm telling you what, I was going to say I'll hold my breath until we go past 20, but I don't think that's why they brought me in this morning. Hopefully, to use my vocal cords to remind you that you are the glue that keeps all of this together. 60% of it, I think, Kevin, is the amount of support that we get from directly from our listeners. 60%. So you can imagine, you could do the math. We cannot do what we do without you. So if you want to honor your school, you make

0: Ever heard of Paul McCartney?
1: They got Macca?
0: They got Macca. That is correct. And what a meeting of giants that is going to be. The best radio talk show host ever, in honor, and as well as one of the greatest musicians ever, Terry Gross and Paul McCartney in conversation in New York, and we have a pair of tickets.
1: That's pretty
0: that
1: awesome.
0: You have a chance to get. Now, I'm not saying you're going to get them. I'm not guaranteeing it. But I do know this. If you don't pledge, you got no chance. But if you do pledge, maybe, just maybe, you could be going to New York to see Terry Gross and Paul McCartney on the same stage. It doesn't get any cooler than that. And also, remember, as I always like to say, too, Kevin, full contest rules are on the support page at WHYY.org.
1: Yeah, getting some great comments here during College Challenge. Still, David is shouting out the U.S. Naval Academy. Thanks, David. And, of course, he says, go Navy, beat Army.
0: Oh.
1: So you kind of, I love those little mini, rivalries within the College Challenge.
0: Rivalry within
1: We've got
0: rivalry.
1: Ivy Leagues are duking it out. The Seven Sisters are duking it out. We got Army and Navy duking it out. How about this? Max from Fishtown shouts out Westchester University.
0: Oh, yeah.
1: I believe that's the first state school we have
0: right
1: on the list.
0: Very
1: so
0: cool.
1: Where's Bloomsburg? Where's Shippensburg? Where's the others? Give us a call, 1-888-345-9499, or pledge online at WHYY.org/radio. Winifred in Trenton wrote in and said, shout out to Mercer County Community College in Trenton.
0: Okay.
1: Community College have supported education and the economy, being one of the best education values in the U.S. Stand up, Community College grads. 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
0: You know, we're on the verge. Well, let's see. Yes, we just did. We squeezed past the goal for this hour as of this moment. We had a goal of 20 pledges in this hour. We now have 21, Kevin.
1: Okay.
0: And the good news is that we're still 10 minutes from going back full-fledged to Morning Edition. Of course, the Marketplace Morning Report is coming up. Let's see how far, Kevin, we can sail past 20 pledges. Can we make it to 30?
1: Wow.
0: Or beyond? I don't know, but I'm going to give it the old college try at 1-888-345-9499, WHYY.org/radio. Do it in honor of your school and in honor of public media.
1: Still some glaring omissions on the list. I've been calling them out all morning. I see nothing from Drexel. I see nothing from LaSalle. I see nothing from Cabrini. I see nothing
0: Villanova.
1: From the University of Delaware, Villanova. 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
5: From Marketplace in Washington, I'm Kimberly Adams. Stocks around the world have been falling the past day or so. In the U.S., the NASDAQ and the S&P 500 had their biggest one-day drop since July yesterday. Today, major indices in South Korea and Japan fell almost 8% and 5%, respectively. Joining us now from London is Bradley Saunders. He's North America economist at Capital Economics. Bradley, good morning.
6: Good morning.
5: What's driving this sell-off? I mean, it looks to be a combination of things, including the hotter-than-expected inflation report we got in the U.S. yesterday.
6: I think some concerns have begun to creep in.

0: about exactly how these tech companies are funding their investment, the extent to which they've been issuing debt to do that. I think then to tie that into the inflation data you mentioned yesterday, it came in stronger than expected, and that's given some support now to treasury yields. For a while, it was the case the stock market was really the only place to go for solid returns. But now that the 10-year treasury yield's at 5% or higher, investors are starting to look elsewhere, and that's taking some of the steam out of the stock market.
1: Today, we're going to get another read on inflation here in the United States, the producer price index. We're also going to get retail sales data. What will we be able to learn about the economy from those reports?
0: With the producer price inflation data, it seems a sort of a niche data release that only economists would care about. What's important is a large input into the price measure which the Fed target, and that will give us a pretty good steer then on whether the Fed will choose to hike interest rates later this month. On retail sales, we've seen some slowdown recently in consumer spending. The main source of growth in the US economy has been consumption. AI investment obviously has been a large help as well, but it has really been consumption driving most of the gains. So today it'll be important to see whether that little slowdown we've seen recently continues, if consumers are starting to look a little bit shakier, given that gasoline is still at, you know, $4.50 a gallon. And that similarly will then inform the Fed's decision making as we head into the midterms.
1: Bradley Saunders is North America economist at Capital Economics. Bradley, thank you so much.
0: Thanks very much.
1: Let's do the numbers. The FTSE in London is up 0.8%. Dow, S&P, and NASDAQ futures are mixed in the negative 1 1/10 to positive 0.3% range, with the Dow future up 150 points. The 10-year Treasury yield is down at 5.10%. And a quick check off energy prices. Brent crude is trading down about 1% at almost $105 a barrel. And AAA says the national average for a gallon of regular gas is currently at $4.33.
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3: 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Kevin McCrory alongside Ed Cunningham. I always love that Marketplace Morning Report outro music. 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
4: Right.
3: 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And Ed, it is College Challenge Day. We've been having a lot of fun with this. People are pledging in from all across the region, all across the world, really, name-dropping their alumna university and shouting it out. And we're putting them on the big board and seeing who's going to win. So far in the lead, Penn State, Princeton, and University of Pennsylvania are in a tie for first. We've got some new to the group pledges here, though. University of Calcutta in India.
4: Now remember, we've said anywhere in the world, and that's proof of it right there.
3: And how about this? Corinne finally gets St. Joe's on the board, and she says the hawk will never die. Okay, the goal this hour, Ed, the 7 o'clock hour, was 20 gifts, and this is a certifiable bust through,
5: yes.
3: Ed. We're at 29 right now.
4: Yes. Let's see how far we can go. We've still got about 3 or 4 minutes. Let's see how far. You know why? Obviously, the 31 gifts is vitally important to WHYY financially to keep going and keep it commercial free. Let me just mention the venues, whyy.org/radio or 1-888-345-9499. But in addition to the funding, the message, I always think about this, the message that it sends out after how many years on the air, 75 or
3: yeah,
4: whatever
3: 70
4: it is,
3: something, yeah.
4: It still matters to everybody. And when we keep sailing past those goals, that message is sent loud and clear, and that is good news for everybody who wants to live in an informed society. That's what we're here to do. That's what we will continue to do. If you continue to get involved and keep busting us through, WHYY.org/radio, 1-888-345-9499, and do it for your school.
3: Melania in Eagleville writes in and pretty much sums it up. 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
3: And it's Morning Edition here. Kevin McCrory alongside Ed Cunningham. It's the fall membership campaign on WHYY, and it's College Challenge Day. We've been having a lot of fun this morning, Ed. People are pledging in from all over the area, from the region, and we're so excited about that.
4: Well, I'll tell you, you know what would be fun, Kevin? If we could double the goal that we had for this hour. We had a goal of 20 kips going in. Oh, by the way, here's a call in honor of University College of Dublin, Ireland. All right, the Emerald Isle is on board. That's great. We had a goal of 20 gifts. We now have 35. If we could hit 40, that could be historic. An historic bust through like you've never seen before. Do it.
9: Live from NPR News in Washington, I'm Corva Coleman. President Trump did not get back to the White House until 4 o'clock this morning, Eastern Time. He spent a long couple of days on the midterm campaign trail. NPR's Tamara Keith has this report on what his campaign schedule signals.
10: In September, Trump was speaking to a group of Republicans in competitive races when he pledged to spend the final 30 days before the midterms campaigning for them. Since then, he's only campaigned with a handful of them. Republican Party Chairman Joe Gruters.
11: Everything changes every week, but the most important thing that we're focused on is turnout and driving the base out. And there's no better person to do that in the country than President Donald J. Trump. He's an absolute machine.
10: Trump's travels have taken him to a lot of traditionally Republican states, a reflection of where he can help, but also of a shifting landscape where even red state Republicans need a boost. Tamara Keith, NPR News.
9: OpenAI is being sued by 8 states. They accuse the tech company of misleading consumers about the safety of its AI chatbot and allege it harms children. NPR Shannon Bond reports.
12: The lawsuits filed in state courts in Arizona, Iowa, Nebraska, and 5 other states accuse OpenAI of violating consumer protection laws. They argue that while the company says ChatGPT is safe, the AI chatbot has coached users, including kids, to harm themselves or others. The states are asking courts to force the company to change how its products work for young users and to pay monetary damages. They also want OpenAI barred from developing self-improving using AI models unless it makes sure they're aligned with human values. OpenAI says it's built, quote, industry-leading age-specific protections and says it's working with states to advance industry-wide policies. Shannon Bond, NPR News.
9: Authorities in Pakistan say a roof collapse at a school has left more than 30 children and at least one teacher dead. NPR's Amkar Khandekar has more.
13: The collapse happened in a working-class neighborhood in Peshawar city soon after the morning classes started. A rescue official told local media that the ceiling came down on the students after the roof of a higher floor collapsed. Witnesses shared videos with NPR showing unfinished brick and iron lofts that doubled as classrooms. Experts say there are many such structures in Pakistan, built with substandard materials and with little oversight by authorities. A similar roof collapse in July at an under-construction coaching center in the city of Lahore killed at least 14 school children. Omkar Khandekar, NPR News, New Delhi.
9: Ousted Venezuelan leader Nicolas Maduro and his wife Celia Flores are expected back in federal court today in New York City. They'll face new charges of allegedly torturing political opponents. This is NPR.
2: This is WHYY News in Philadelphia. It's 8:04. Good morning. I'm Priyanka Tiwari. A new report finds ChatGPT's new teen mode poses an unacceptable risk to young people's safety and makes it easy to cheat on assignments. WHYY's Emily Swanson has the details.
14: At Philadelphia's Sayre High School, English teacher Kate Conroy says shortcuts are always a concern, but keeping students safe is even more critical. That's why she worries about new research by the nonprofit Common Sense Media, which says ChatGPT for teens, developed by OpenAI, fails to deliver on protections for young people. Researchers say the platform did not send alerts to parent-linked accounts, even when testers explicitly discussed self-harm. The report also said study mode, designed to provide tutoring, is easily bypassed with a show-me-the-answer option. Conroy says this research, and hearing reports of young people taking their own lives after engaging with AI chatbots, only adds to her distrust of tech companies to protect her students.
15: They're not demonstrating that they actually care about kids. And, you know, there's all this stuff about the academics, but for some kids it's been life or death.
14: OpenAI disputes the report and points to flaws in the testing methodology. Emily Swanson, WHYY News.
2: With the midterms less than 3 weeks away, a pair of Republican super PACs are cutting funding for incumbent Congressman Tom Keene Jr.'s re-election bid in New Jersey's hotly contested 7th District. It comes after polling indicated his prospects of winning had dimmed. Keene is locked in a tight race with Democrat Rebecca Bennett, a former U.S. Navy helicopter pilot. The contest has drawn national attention because it could determine which party will control the House of Representatives. A healthcare provider plans to invest millions into expanding services in central and southern Delaware. WHYY Serena Grossi has more.
16: As a part of Bay Health's The Next Wave investment, the hospital system will be working on several projects across Kent and Sussex County. The investments will focus on upgrading existing hospitals to provide more services, as well as creating new outpatient care opportunities. Kyle Benoit is the COO of Bay Health. He says the expansions are part of an effort to responsibly grow.
17: As a healthcare entity, we need to make sure that we meet the needs of the community, but we got to do that in a responsible way. Because the worst thing we could do is like overexpand, overextend, and then we cannot deliver on the care that we want to provide.
16: He said a focus on outpatient services will be more cost-effective and accessible for patients. The projects also aim to address the state's growing population, particularly people 65 and older who require more care. From the Delaware desk, Serena Grossi, WHYY News.
2: A traffic note, a crash on the Ben Franklin Bridge eastbound is blocking two right lanes, causing delays of up to 35 minutes. Currently 59 degrees in Philadelphia. We're expecting a mostly sunny day, high in the mid-60s, and then showers are likely tonight, low in the mid-50s. This is WHYY News.
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19: It's Morning Edition from NPR News. I'm Michelle Martin.
20: And I'm Steve Inskeep. Ukrainian President Volodymyr Zelensky says he's going back to attacking Russian oil refineries, which is something President Trump asked him not to do. Zelensky told the Financial Times today that he held off for a few days, but not anymore.
19: That's the latest sign of a division between Trump and Ukraine. Another sign is in the skies over Ukraine. The satellite communications system the U.S. gives Ukraine suddenly, but briefly, faced crippling restrictions. In a few minutes, we'll ask Representative Mike Quigley, co-chair of the Congressional Ukraine Caucus, for his take on what's going on there. But we're going to start with the details.
20: NPR's Greg Myrie is following this. Greg, good morning.
21: Hi, Steve.
20: Okay, was the United States trying to limit Ukraine's ability to fight?
21: Steve, no one is saying this explicitly, but given the evidence we have, that certainly seems to be the case. And we do have a new development this morning. Ukraine's defense ministry is saying that this satellite network is back and working as normal. And by way of explanation, many people know the satellite communication system Starlink. This is part of Elon Musk's empire. But there's also a military version called Star Shield that he built for the U.S. government and military. The Pentagon shares this with Ukraine, which uses it to guide its drones. But yesterday, Ukraine discovered quite abruptly that the Star Shield system had suddenly been greatly restricted.
20: In what way?
21: Ukraine said that when its drones exceed 100 miles per hour, which is absolutely routine,
20: sure,
21: the communication was automatically cut between the drone and the drone operator. And this effectively made the aircraft useless. Ukraine depends on this Star Shield system for both its offensive drones that attack Russia and defensive drones to protect against Russian airstrikes. And so Ukraine said it was trying to figure that out, but it seems it may have now been resolved.
20: Okay, so you said nobody's explaining this explicitly, but are SpaceX or the Trump administration saying anything?
21: Yeah, Elon Musk went on X and said Star Shield is, quote, controlled by the U.S. government. Any limits on speed or usage are decided by the U.S. military and ultimately, he said, the president. Now, the White House and the Pentagon have not commented directly on this. But again, according to Musk, if there was something going on, that would be because the White House and or the Pentagon had done something.
20: Okay, so is there some connection between these two events, the sudden Star Shield outage and the disagreement between Trump and Ukraine over whether Ukraine should be attacking Russian oil facilities?
21: Well, Steve, NPR's Ukraine correspondent Joanna Kakissis interviewed President Volodymyr Zelensky on Tuesday in Kyiv. Here's what he said about the importance of this satellite network that Ukraine is using.
22: We need Starlink. We asked administration, government, and SpaceX on different channels. We asked them to share with us Starlink only for military goals.
21: So the big issue has been this cooperation and intelligence sharing. Trump said back on Tuesday that intelligence sharing hadn't been cut, but what we saw yesterday did look like some sort of intentional action against Ukraine.
20: What options does Ukraine have if that kind of disruption continued?
21: I spoke with Mark Montgomery during this whole episode. He's a retired U.S. Navy Rear Admiral. He travels to Ukraine often to train and advise the military there. Now, he said Ukraine shouldn't go against Trump and attack Russian oil facilities, but he thinks there are still a number of things Ukraine could do. He suggested this approach.
23: I turn to my military planners and say, good news, boys. I'm going to give you full operational planning to strike non-energy targets in Russia. Have a field day. And you know what Vladimir Putin's going to find out? He's vulnerable everywhere, all the time, all at once.
21: Still, it's a difficult moment for Ukraine, which is taking hits on several fronts. Russia has stepped up attacks with ballistic missiles and jet-powered drones as Ukraine struggles with a lack of air defenses to counter these weapons. And Russia says openly that this is part of a broader campaign to take out Ukraine's electricity grid this winter, which looks to be the toughest one yet facing Ukraine.
20: NPR's Greg Myrie, thanks.
21: Sure thing, Steve.
19: For more on this, we've got Democratic Congressman Mike Quigley with us. He represents Illinois. He's a member of the House Intelligence Committee and a co-chair of the bipartisan Congressional Ukraine Caucus. Good morning, Congressman. Thanks for joining us.
24: Thank you.
19: So we just heard how Ukraine says it has its access back to Starshield. That's the military version of Starlink. Do you have any visibility into what happened yesterday and why that access was disrupted and why it seems to be back now?
0: Well, I'm certainly not getting any information from the Trump administration. Yesterday, the ranking member of the Intel Committee, Mr. Himes, announced that we had received no notification of any change in posture with respect to intelligence support to Ukraine, even though the administration is legally obligated to inform us of that. So I'm responding to what the Ukrainians are saying. And obviously, I believe them because they're the ones who are imperiled by all of this.
19: I understand that you say that the administration has not communicated directly about this, but do you have any indication that this was a deliberate act by either the administration or SpaceX?
0: Well, first, let's make something really clear. Elon Musk was correct when he said Starshield's operated by the Defense Department. So whatever takes place with them is the Department of Defense. In short, President Trump. So you put this in a larger context. The way I would take it if I was Ukraine is sort of an additional warning, because you have to couple it with this Trump buying Russian diesel. They happen at the same time when he's clearly frustrated with what's in a sense a political problem for him. Diesel prices, energy prices, gas prices, inflation. So instead of taking some measure of credit for this or blame for this because of the war in Iran doing this, he finds Zelensky as a scapegoat and says it's their fault because they're striking energy targets in Russia. Don't do that. Obviously, Russia never stopped its attacks on Ukraine. So it's the only way to describe this as transactional, cowardly, disgusting foreign policy. Our help for Ukraine should be a moral and strategic imperative. Instead, the president's made it like something, I don't know, a New York developer would do. What can I get out of this? And also the larger context, he's never publicly said, Trump, who he wants to win this war. He's never said that Putin started this. He said that Ukraine needs a new president. He's never said that about Putin, despite the fact that he wins an obvious sham elections.
19: Let me ask you, you've made a number of points here, but let me ask you on the narrow question of this diesel fuel deal that President Trump's announced diesel fuel deal with Russia. Some of your colleagues on both sides of the aisle have voiced objections. Can the president import Russian oil legally without formally notifying Congress that the war is over?
0: No. Congress passed a law in 2022 banning Russian oil imports, and he can't simply ignore it. The problem here is he's ignored a lot of laws, and my Republican colleagues have refused to call him on it, with the exception of simply a handful. So we recognize, I think, they must all, that this is funding Putin's war machine, and that's exactly why Ukraine is attacking energy targets within Russia. It's the only way to keep their people alive.
19: Do you have any recourse, though, as a member of Congress, if you feel that the president is violating the law, you and others who agree with you?
0: Try to get a few more Republicans to put a bill on the law, a bill on the floor to restrict this. But again, he can ignore that. We can't even sue in the minority. So I suspect when we win the gavels back in the fall and in January, the Speaker Jeffries will be able to sue. But if you're asking for remedies, it's either that or impeachment, I suspect.
19: And do you plan to pursue that?
0: Well, look, first thing, you've got to win the election. Second, you've got to appeal to the Republicans to do the right thing here, because this is the foreign policy the U.S. should enact.
19: That is Mike Quigley. He's co-chair of the Congressional Ukraine Caucus. He's a Democrat, and he represents a district in Illinois. Mr. Quigley, thanks so much for joining us once again.
0: Thank you.
3: And you're listening to the Morning Edition. Good morning. Kevin McCrory here alongside Ed Cunningham, where we are proudly asking you for your support for WHYY programming, for Morning Edition, for all the things that you know that you can count on WHYY for. 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
4: What?
3: It's College Challenge!
1: Heroes
3: So it's been a few years since we did the college challenge, but we brought it back. We have heard your cries of despair and desperation, and we've brought the college challenge back. And here's how it works, Ed. You make your pledge of support, and you call out your alma mater. And that could be a college, could be a high school, could be a trade school, could be the School of Hard Knocks, as you've been saying this morning. And whatever it is, then we tally them up on the big board, and we see who is in the lead. So right now, who's in the lead, Ed?
4: Well, thank you for giving me that opportunity, because I was wondering there for a while what has become of our owls, perhaps taking a little, or as they used to say, a Monty Python, as I mentioned earlier, all shagged out after a long squawk. Well, no, they are back, and the Temple Owls have now flown into first place, and that is where they are roosting. And all is right with the world.
3: Because that's your alma mater, Ed.
4: Oh, that has nothing to do with it.
3: Oh, okay.
4: Absolutely nothing to do with it. Close behind, Penn State, Bryn Mawr, St. Joe's, Penn, Princeton. They're all kind of nipping at the heels there.
3: Duking it out for a second. Okay.
4: Now, remember, it's WHYY.org/radio to make your pledge for WHYY, and to do it in honor of your school, just put in the comments section the name of your alma mater. You can also call toll-free 1-888-345-9499, and they'll get the name of the school to us. Now, new pledges, Kevin, Drexel University, they're hanging it, and there is an H.P. Lovecraft fan among our listeners, in honor of Miskatonic University in Arkham, Massachusetts, home of the fighting cephalopods.
3: Wow. Okay.
4: Oh, I tell you what, somebody loves H.P. Lovecraft. And Army and Navy have both joined.
3: We read in the last hour that Navy was on board, and Navy wrote in, beat Army. Yep. Well, Army heard that cry, and they stepped up their support. So we've been talking about the game within a game here, Ed. So you have Army and Navy duking it out. You have the Ivy Leagues duking it out. The Seven Sisters are duking it out. Right now, unfortunately, Temple is at the top of the pile. But we've been hearing from universities and colleges all across the region. Just to give a little flavor of others that we've gotten so far. Dickinson, Pitt, Colorado, Wisconsin, Haverford, Vassar, Rutgers, Chestnut Hill, Bucks County Community College, Syracuse, Peace Corps, Mount St. Mary's, University College, Dublin, UConn, Arcadia, Dallastown Area High School, that's cool, University of Pennsylvania, like we said, Berlin, Yale, Harvard, we're getting Brown, Ivy League is representing here, lots of different colleges from all over, not only the region, Ed, but the country, and even the world. We had one from the University of Calcutta in India.
4: Yes.
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19: And I'm Michelle Martin. In Wyoming, people on the Wind River Reservation are trying to force out the pastor of a Christian church. They say a recent sermon denigrated their native religion. Wyoming Public Radio's Melody Edwards reports.
6: On Sunday, July 5th, the Northern Arapaho tribe was celebrating the last day of their Sundance ceremony.
7: That morning, in a church on the reservation, Foundations for Nations pastor Sarah Lucas's sermon ridiculed Sundance and its ceremonial use of a pipe.
8: A pipe cannot hear your prayers. It's just a piece of material. This is the cycle that they're caught up in. This is all they've ever known. And the Lord is saying, tear down the idols, tear down the altars.
7: A video of the sermon went viral across Indian country. For weeks now, protesters have been waving signs outside the church reading, leave.
10: She called our sacred pipe an idol.
7: Murray Yellowbird, who's Northern Arapaho, says she's here to set the record straight.
10: Jesus didn't die for me. My ancestors did. And my ancestors were here way before Jesus was. So that's why I'm here. And, you know, speaking bad on our traditional ways is colonizer behavior.
7: University of Wyoming historian Jeff Means is Oglala Lakota. He participates in Sundance and says the pipe holds great meaning as a physical representation of the universe. As for the Sundance ceremony,
11: it pretty much goes back to the beginning of most of these Native nations' culture, and it is the central spiritual and religious ceremony of the year.
7: Means says the federal government outlawed indigenous religious ceremonies like Sundance in 1883.
11: They went out and arrested natives who participated in this. Oftentimes, they would either be fined, and if they couldn't pay the fine, then they would have food rations withheld from them and their family. It was all kind of an effort to stamp out this savage culture. And it lasted in the United States until 1978.
7: The two tribal governments that oversee the reservation have also asked the church to go. And they adopted a registration system requiring their approval of all non-tribal organizations. The church can no longer pick up and drop off children on the reservation. Lucas says her church has given a lot to the community, helping kids and low-income people. She told the news outlet WyO Today she has no plans to leave.
24: We own our land. It's private. And so, like, we just can't up and leave.
7: Lucas declined a request for comment, but in the interview with WyO Today, she did apologize.
24: I'm so sorry that that came off mocking. That I apologize for, you know, how it came off, how it delivered. However, the word of God remains the same. And I can't apologize for something that I gave my life up for.
25: I think it was hollow. It wasn't said from the heart.
7: That's Northern Arapaho protester Nicole Wagon, a practicing Catholic. She says her church is an example of how contemporary Christianity can embrace tribal belief systems.
25: I mean, if you're going into the church, paintings and everything embrace who we are and where we come from. I mean, even in the backdrop is a teepee.
7: Murray Yellowbird says they plan to keep protesting as long as it takes.
10: She just needs to leave. That's all we want. She can go practice anywhere else for white people, but, you know, leave us natives alone.
7: For NPR News, I'm Melody Edwards.
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3: 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I'm Kevin McCrory. 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It's College Challenge Day, Ed.
4: That's right. The College Challenge is back. Rising from the ashes like the phoenix, after having taken a long snooze for a few years, the College Challenge is back, and it's going, and it's stronger than ever.
3: Yeah.
4: And here's how it works. You just make a pledge to WHYY, and when you do, you let us know the name of your alma mater. We will read that on the air and keep tabulating, and at 11 o'clock this morning, the big announce will come. Who is the winner of the College Challenge, October 2026? You can make that pledge. Tell us your alma mater at whyy.org/radio. Or you could do it at 1-888-345-9499. And, Kevin, we have a goal in this hour of 35 pledges. We've got 15 in on the line now. That's a good start, but I want you to be number 16 and tell us your alma mater and say it loud and say it strong. Oh, speaking of loud and strong, I want to say Temple University is in first place.
3: Well, they are. Can't deny the facts there. We always stand by the facts here on WHYY, as fortunate as they may be sometimes.
4: What's that?
3: Close behind right now, Penn State, Bryn Mawr, UPenn, and Princeton tied for second. University of Scranton, Arcadia, and St. Joe's tied for third. I do have a master's degree from Arcadia, so I'm going to count that as one of my alma maters.
4: Just make a pledge right now,
3: make
4: pal.
3: Make a pledge right now. We're up to 18 pledges this hour towards that goal of 35. It only takes a minute, quick and easy to do. It's so convenient. We can take Apple Pay. We can do it however is easiest for you. Take that moment right now if you haven't. If you've been a loyal listener, but for whatever reason, you kind of have been sitting on the sidelines. 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And that's why we're proud to ask you for your support so that you can help us keep it strong. 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
4: Now, something I want to mention, I guess this is the most popular of our gifts that we offer in recent times, and I'm talking about the subscription for 1 year to the New York Times, but not the gray old lady in print. 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
12: Live from NPR News in Washington, I'm Dave Mattingly. It's unclear what triggered today's deadly roof collapse at a private school in Pakistan. More than 30 children were killed, along with at least one teacher. It happened in Peshawar. The search continues for students believed to be trapped in the debris. Iran continues to target commercial ships in the Strait of Hormuz as the U.S. Navy tries to guide vessels through the waterway. NPR's Hadil El-Shalchi reports.
13: Iran has intensified its attacks on ships trying to cross the Strait of Hormuz without its permission. Iran's Islamic Revolutionary Guard Corps said that a cargo ship sank after hitting a naval mine. Iran's naval forces lay mines in the waterway to try to block it. Two Singapore-registered container vessels were hit this week by, quote, unknown projectiles, according to the Singaporean Maritime and Port Authority. The ships were transiting the Strait of Hormuz. One sank and the other reached safety. Officials said no injuries were reported. Hadil Al-Shalchi, NPR News, Istanbul.
12: President Trump is scheduled to attend more campaign rallies for Republican candidates over the next couple of days. He's scheduled to be in Georgia tomorrow and Kentucky on Saturday, with the November midterm elections less than 3 weeks away. The president appeared in Montana, Arizona, Alaska, and Ohio earlier this week. He's expected to attend more than 30 GOP rallies ahead of the midterms. This is NPR News.
14: This is WHYY News in Philadelphia. It's 8:31. Good morning. I'm Priyanka Tiwari. Later this month, the City of Philadelphia is holding a free career expo to educate residents about the home appraisal industry. WHYY's Aaron Moselle reports it's part of a broader effort to eliminate racial bias.
15: Report after report has shown that homes in predominantly black neighborhoods are often appraised at lower values than similar homes in predominantly white neighborhoods. That can cheat families out of generational wealth while making it harder for homeowners to refinance finance or pull equity out of their properties. Andy Toy directs the city's home appraisal bias program. He says recruiting more appraisers from Philadelphia could help reduce instances of racial bias in the city.
2: You can get into this field and feel good about the work that you're doing. You're helping people to basically understand their asset, you know, to make sure that they're getting the full value of their home, that they're holding on to their wealth.
15: Over the next 4 years, Mayor Parker's administration wants to mint 100 new appraisers from Philly. The expo is part of that goal. The administration is also looking at ways to reduce the financial burden of breaking into the industry. Aaron Moselle, WHYY News.
14: Rutgers University and its faculty union have been in contract negotiations since the spring, with the previous contract ending in June. There has been progress as the two sides agree on strengthening academic freedom protections and extending those to adjunct faculty. Here's Rutgers full-time faculty union president Rebecca Givon.
16: Even though there has been, you know, pressure nationally, and certainly, you know, our faculty have been on the receiving end of large public campaigns to silence them and to rob them of their academic freedom, the Rutgers administration has generally stood strong.
14: Since returning to the White House, President Trump has pressured institutions to fall in line with his political agenda. And speaking of events in the region, coming up on Morning Edition, our curated list of things to do this weekend. Hope you can stay with us. Currently 59 degrees in Philly, winds at about 10 miles per hour, mostly sunny today. High will be in the mid-60s, and showers are likely tonight, low in the mid-50s. 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
14: On a Thursday, this is Morning Edition on WHYY. Good morning, I'm Priyanka Tiwari. Weekend just around the corner, and there's a lot happening in our region. To make sure you're aware of the best events and activities, here is WHYY's events curator, Tanya Pendleton, with her list of things to do.
17: They say this fall weekend will finally feel like the season has arrived, with no rain in the forecast to spoil it. But you may need a jacket and a dedicated plan to move from the concert hall to the theater to the museum to the pumpkin patch. They'll all be busy over the next few days. Staying Alive, One Night of the Bee Gees brings the Gibb Brothers Tribute Band to the Lansdowne Theater tonight with sing-along faves like Staying Alive, Night Fever, How Deep Is Your Love, and Jive Talkin'. The show starts at 7:30. The Philadelphia Film Festival celebrates its 35th anniversary starting today with more than 140 films, including awards contenders, indies, and international films. Highlights include new work from Ava DuVernay, Pedro Almodovar, and Danny Boyle, plus a strong collection of local films. It kicks off today at multiple venues, including Philadelphia Film Center. The Philadelphia Film Festival goes through October 25th. The Great Pumpkin Carve, well, that's pretty cinematic. It's where more than 70 giant pumpkins carved by local artists are lit up and put on display. The tradition dates back to the early 70s, and it remains a fundraiser for the Chads Ford Historical Society, which hosts. The ticketed event starts at 2 on Thursday and Friday, and at noon on Saturday. It may be a one-woman play, but Priyanka Shetty takes on the ambitious role of more than 100 real-life participants in Charlottesville's deadly Unite the Right rally. Her play, Hashtag Charlottesville, tells the story of the rally and what we should learn from it. The Azuka Theater production is at the Lewis Bluver Theater at the Drake through November 1st. Hip-hop takes over the Delaware Art Museum on Saturday for the 4th Annual Hip-Hop Cultural Summit, built around the theme Art as Activism. The event features Philadelphia graffiti pioneer Cornbread, an MC battle, panels, and a graffiti exhibition. Rap icon Chuck D sits down with AllHipHop.com co-founder Chuck Kreekmer for what should be a great discussion.
0: the Battle of the Chucks, if you will. It goes from 10 a.m. to 5 p.m. and it's free. Also on Saturday, Philadelphia gets rolling with the Philly Bike Ride, a 20-mile car-free, non-competitive ride through the city that finishes at the Art Museum. You must register online for the ride, and it does come with a fee, but also with some perks, including food and music. The ride gets started on 22nd and the Parkway at 7:30 a.m. Goats, Halloween, and charity collide at Goattoberfest at Laurel Hill West. 13 goats are attending the party on Saturday, along with costume contests, goat walks, cemetery tours, and a limited edition beer. It's meant to be fun, but it's also the Philly Goat Project's biggest fundraiser of the year. It goes from 2 to 5. If you're one of those people that can't start your day without that cup of joe, then plan to be up early for the Philly Coffee Festival on Saturday and Sunday. It's at the 23rd Street Armory with more than 25 roasters in attendance. Tastings are included, plus food and live entertainment. Doors open at 10 a.m. both days, unless you spring for VIP entry an hour earlier. At the Weirdo Fest, being an oddball is not just tolerated, it's encouraged. Expect experimental music, circus performers, puppets, aerial acts, wrestling, and plenty of other eccentric and strange performances. Now, if that sounds like you, it's outside the Philadelphia Brewing Company on Saturday from 2 to 10 p.m. Northern Liberties gets into the Halloween spirit with the Monster Mash Bloody Mary Challenge, where 18 bars and restaurants compete with everything from classic Bloody Marys to combinations you'd never expect. Reigning champion Añejo is back to defend its title. It happens on Saturday and Sunday this weekend and next, kicking off at 11.

0: Beck is back, bringing his Ride Lonesome tour to the Met Philadelphia. It's in support of his first album in 7 years. The 8-time Grammy winner has recorded rock, folk, hip-hop, funk, and EDM, and on this tour, you'll hear his new stuff plus his catalog of classics. The show starts at 8. We're winding down things to do this week, but not before we let you know that the 16th Indigenous Peoples Day will be celebrated at Bartram's Garden on Sunday. The annual event includes music, dance, workshops, and more. It goes from noon to 5 p.m. If you miss anything or you want to hear details, including when the Barnes Art Ball is happening, head to our website, whyy.org/things-to-do. But if you plan on going to that, make sure your pockets are deep. It's their annual fundraiser. I'm Tanya Pendleton, and I'll be back next Thursday with more weekend options. Whatever you choose to do, have a great weekend, everyone.
1: And good morning. 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Kevin McCrory here alongside Ed Cunningham, and thank you, Tanya, for that report on things to do in the region. 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
2: Exactly.
1: So we're asking you to become a member. 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And the fun thing that we've been doing this morning, Ed, of course, is the college challenge.
2: It's been
1: getting pretty heated here, Ed.
2: Temple and
1: Penn State are going back and forth for the lead. So
2: yeah,
1: we're seeing a real fight here. And you got a lot of scrappy colleges and universities in the region vying for second place, for third place. None of it is a runaway yet. So I think a lot of colleges still have a chance.
2: Yeah.
1: But close behind first place at this point, Bryn Mawr, UPenn, and Princeton. We also have Scranton University, Arcadia, and St. Joe's kind of there nipping on the heels as well. So
2: it's anybody's game.
1: We're not calling this thing closed until 11 o'clock.
2: That is
1: so
2: correct.
1: We've got hours left here on the big board, and we want to see your university, if it hasn't been mentioned yet, you got to represent and get it on the big board. 1-888-345-9499 is the number to call or pledge online at whyy.org/radio.
2: I would suggest, if you can, do it online because it's very simple to make your pledge there and also simple to let us know the name of your alma mater. You just put the name in the comments section and it'll come zooming right to us. 1-888-345-9499. Online, whyy.org. By the way, if you want to become a sustaining member in honor of your alma mater on College Challenge Day, you'll be joining a lot of folks who have made that decision, Kevin. We now have more than 100,000 sustaining members, and if you're not sure, it's really quite simple. You make a pledge, let us say, let's make it $10 a month. You can get that brand new WHYY coolest looking ever tote bag.
1: Cool tote bag.
2: Oh, I'm telling you, it's a beauty. You will love it. Just check it out online. It is so cool with the artwork on there. You make that pledge, you can make it $10 a month. That will come automatically out of your account. And you can leave it that way, keep going for as long as you care to. And it's a good way of building a long relationship for WHYY in honor of your alma mater. 24 gifts have come in toward our goal of 35. You know, Kevin, back in the old days, back in Precambrian times, I guess you could almost say, it was Temple University and the University of Pennsylvania, both local, of course,
1: right,
2: who used to duke it out. Well, Temple's right there, but where's Penn? They've had some pledges, okay, but they're not challenging the way Penn State is.
1: That's true.
2: So, University of Pennsylvania Quakers, make yourselves heard and join us. Let's see who can win. And as Kevin told you, it's all over at 11 o'clock.
1: Yeah, and let's just shout out some of the other colleges we've got on the board that we haven't mentioned so far. New Jersey Institute of Technology, UCLA, Iowa State University. Uh-huh. Cornell has a couple on the board. The Ohio State University, as they say. Barnard College, that's another of the Seven Sisters. They've been pretty well represented this morning. University of Kansas, Tufts. University of Witwatersrand, that's in Africa.
2: Ah.
1: Illinois, Ithaca, Villanova, Thomas Cooley Law School, Lock Haven University. Thank you so much for your support.
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5: 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I'm Michelle Martin.
6: And I'm Steve Inskeep. We have a review of a documentary on Elizabeth Holmes. She's in prison for defrauding investors who put money into her blood testing company, Theranos. Just before going behind bars, Holmes let comedian Nathan Fielder into her house with a film crew. And the result is the documentary called You Can See Everything.
7: You really feel you did nothing wrong?
8: I did not.
7: So where did things get lost? Like, how are you where you are right now?
8: I wish I knew, you know? I don't know. I don't feel like I understand that.
6: The film is out this week, and Ronald Young Jr. has seen it. He's a frequent contributor to NPR's Pop Culture Happy Hour podcast and creator of the podcast Leaving the Theater, which he has now done. So, Ronald, what do you think?
9: I liked it. I think it is a very, very, I would say, in-depth on one question about Elizabeth Holmes, and that is, does she understand what lying is, and is she a liar? I feel like they stick to that point for the majority of the documentary, and both Lance Oppenheim and Nathan Fielder did a very good job of teasing it out.
6: Do I understand the concept here? Every waking hour, even sleeping hours, there are cameras in this house following people around?
9: Yes. In the weeks leading up to her going away to prison, Nathan Fielder is in her house. The camera crew is in her house. They are following her, her two children. She had recently had a baby, and her partner, Billy Evans. They're asking questions. They are literally the third wheel in this relationship for the duration of the time before she goes to prison.
6: Part of what's wild here is the person she chose to give this access to. Before we were starting this interview, I was trying to think about whether comedian is even the right word to describe Nathan Fielder and what he does. For those who aren't familiar, what does he do?
9: Nathan Fielder is billed as a filmmaker, writer, and comedian. His first show, Nathan For You, was on Comedy Central. At the time that they were making these shows, it kind of fit into the rest of the slate.

0: And he said this.
1: Everyone had taken away something different from even these just mundane, everyday interactions. And so I really want people to have that same experience and to help us decode it and help us make sense of what went down there.
0: Okay, so you had that opportunity to try to make sense of it. Do you feel, after all those hours and hours of filming, that you understand better who Elizabeth Holmes is and what she did?
2: I don't know if I understand Elizabeth Holmes better, but I do understand Nathan Fielder's perspective on Elizabeth Holmes a little bit better, because again, he was focused on one question. Does she understand what lying is, and is she a liar? And I think we get to the root of that pretty well through the documentary.
0: Do you buy the hype around this, that people who've seen it have said, I've never seen such a documentary, this should win an Oscar, it's incredible?
2: Yes, I agree with all of that. I think what they've done here is brilliant. Lance Oppenheim brings the documentary chops, and Nathan Fielder is pushing with questions that I would definitely want to know from Elizabeth Holmes and Billy Evans.
0: Ronald Young Jr., thanks so much.
2: Thank you.
0: It's Morning Edition from NPR News. I'm Steve Inskeep.
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5: Oh, it most certainly is, and it's just brought an extra spring to my step. I suspect it has to yours, too, Kevin, and just everybody around here is just kind of
4: buzzing.
5: They are. They're buzzing, and they're saying, it's back. The college challenge is back after a little hiatus, and the way it works is really quite very simple. 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And when you do, you let us know the name of your alma mater, college, high school, school of hard knocks, grade school, I don't care what it is. We've had some trade schools that have been represented. And you do that, and we will announce them on the air. And then at 11 o'clock this morning, the big unveiling. The winner of the College Challenge for fall 2026. Right now, Penn State and Temple University are in the lead. And by the way, the leadership board on the top has been going back and forth. It is a battle royal. Now, let's see. Temple has taken the lead. Okay. I always felt that's the way it should be. It's just the way of the universe. 1-888-345-9499. Thanks.
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8: From Marketplace in Washington, I'm Kimberly Adams. We just got the Producer Price Index for September. It's yet more evidence that inflation is running hot. Producer prices were up 1.3% in a month, more than double what economists forecasted. We saw a similar trend in the Consumer Price Index yesterday, but one bright spot was that grocery prices are only rising at about half the overall rate of inflation. There are signs, though, that high diesel prices are beginning to change that. Marketplace's Samantha Fields reports.
9: Even though grocery prices are rising much more slowly than prices in general, William Masters at Tufts says people aren't feeling it.
10: When most people go to the grocery store, what they're seeing is the hangover from the 2022-23 post-COVID inflation that means the shelf prices remain elevated.
9: Groceries are about 30% more expensive now than pre-pandemic, and wages just haven't kept up. Plus, David Ortega at Michigan State says everyone experiences food inflation differently.
11: You know, if you're not buying eggs, you're not benefiting from these lower egg prices. You know, if you're buying some of the fish and seafood that is up significantly over the past year, that's going to hit you a lot harder.
9: Even though overall food inflation

0: Inflation is low, he says certain prices are starting to tick up again, like for some frozen foods and fresh fruits and vegetables.
1: These are products that have to be refrigerated, that are perishable, that have to travel long distances.
0: All of which requires expensive diesel. I'm Samantha Fields for Marketplace.
2: The United Nations is out with a new report on how rising borrowing costs are challenging developing nations. Marketplace's Nancy Marshall-Genzer has more.
3: The report from the United Nations Development Program says the median developing country now spends about 9.5% of its revenue on interest payments, the biggest share of revenue in 25 years. At the same time, these countries are dealing with soaring energy prices. They're also trying to prepare for one of the most powerful El Niños on record, which could threaten their harvest and push up food prices. It's expected to cause drought in some parts of the world and flooding in others. Developing nations have been trying to help their citizens cope with the higher price of gas and food through things like subsidies and tax rebates. But the UN says they may not be able to afford to keep doing that, partly because of the high interest rates they're paying on their debt. According to the UN report, without that extra help from the government, quote, about 130 million additional people would have been pushed into poverty worldwide this year. I'm Nancy Marshall-Genzer for Marketplace.
2: Let's do the numbers. Dow, S&P, and NASDAQ futures are mixed in the negative 1 2/10 to positive 0.4% range, with the Dow future up 196 points. The 10-year Treasury yield is down at 5.06%.
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5: 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And we've been doing the college challenge today, Ed. We've been having a lot of fun. Temple is at the top of the board. I know you're happy about that, but Penn State is right there nipping on the heels, as is the University of Pennsylvania. We started this 8 o'clock hour with a goal of 35 pledges. We have 34, so one more. Who is going to be the next person to pledge and mention their college, maybe get a new college up on the big board, maybe help Penn State overtake Temple? We'll see where it goes, Ed. Make that call right now, 1-888-345-9499, or pledge online, whyy.org/radio.
6: Well, you're absolutely right, Kevin. Anything could happen in these next 2 hours, because at 11 o'clock, it's all over. They're all jostling. You ever see the, you know, the centers and the forwards under the basket, and they're kind of elbowing each other, you know, to get a little closer to the basket? That's what we've got going on here. We've got an elbow fest going on among Temple, Penn State, and the U of P. And Temple and Penn used to battle it out all by themselves, but that has changed over the years. Also, by the way, I should mention, St. Joe's, Cornell, Princeton, University of Wisconsin-Madison are all nipping at the heels of the leaders. Who knows who's going to take away the prize, get their name inscribed on our big trophy? We're going to find out at 11 o'clock. I hope you'll be there at that time. But right now, make your voice heard in honor of your alma mater. We're still sitting at 34 pledges, and you can get it up to 35 and beyond. 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I thought for a bit we were going to go busting through, but we're a little bit stalled right now, Kevin. So come on, graduates of whatever school there is out there, anywhere in the world, make your voice heard.
5: New one on the board here. 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Here's the thing, though, Ed. 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
6: No.
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5: All right, a couple have just come through here, and we're now at 36 gifts for the hour. We have met and exceeded the goal for the 8 o'clock hour. I don't think we've mentioned yet University of Richmond or Vermont Law School, so thank you, alumni of those schools, for writing in and showing your support, not only for WHYY, but for your universities. We're hoping to keep this momentum going into the 9 o'clock hour. It's kind of a who's going to pull into the lead? Is it going to be Temple? Is
6: Anybody's
5: it going to be Penn
6: game.
5: State?
6: Anybody.
5: Is it UPenn? Is it a dark horse surging to the lead, Ed? Very exciting times here at WHYY this morning during the College Challenge.
6: And we've got a few seconds left to remind you that if we can go sailing past 35, we have 36 now, but if we can keep right on going, and who knows where we could stop, the message that we will send is unmistakable. WHYY Public Media can take whatever the world is giving us and coming out on top. Thank you.
17: Live from NPR News in Washington, I'm Korva Coleman. Ukraine resumed attacks on Russian energy sites overnight. The move follows signals by Ukraine it would no longer abide by an energy ceasefire declared by President Trump. From Moscow, NPR's Charles Maines has details.
18: Ukrainian drones set fire to a key oil refinery that services Moscow. The local authorities said the scale of the damage was unclear. The strike came just hours after President Volodymyr Zelensky declared an end to a self-imposed three-day pause on attacks on Russia's oil infrastructure, citing the Kremlin's own refusal to abide by the Trump energy ceasefire. That Trump proposal, however, has come with added pressure on Ukraine to stop its targeting of Russian oil or lose access to American military intelligence. In recent days, Trump has repeatedly blamed Ukraine's strikes on Russia's gas industry rather than the war in Iran for driving up fuel costs in the U.S. ahead of midterm elections. Charles Maines, NPR News, Moscow.
17: Saudi Arabia has issued alerts across the southern parts of its country near Yemen. That's after Houthi rebels in Yemen fired at the headquarters of the Saudi oil company Aramco. NPR's Aya Batraoui reports this comes days after the deadliest attack on Saudi Arabia in more than a decade.
19: The Houthis, who are backed by Iran, say they were striking Aramco's offices in response to Saudi jets bombing an oil facility in Yemen's capital of Sana'a and other fuel sites Tuesday. And the Houthis and Saudis both say they struck each other's oil sites because they're used to support military operations. The Saudis are carrying out a major offensive with Yemeni government forces against the Houthis. And the Houthis say Saudi Arabia has launched more than 2,000 airstrikes on Yemen in past weeks, killing civilians.
17: NPR's Aya Batraoui reporting. Former Venezuelan leader Nicolas Maduro and his wife, Celia Flores, are scheduled to return to federal court today in New York City. They will face additional charges of torturing political opponents. U.S. forces took the couple from Venezuela in early January. They came to face drug and weapons counts in the United States. The couple are scheduled to go on trial next June. The Faculty Senate at Cornell University met yesterday. They've started a no-confidence process on university leadership. NPR's Alyssa Nadworny prepared this report.
20: University President Michael Kotlikoff joined the faculty meeting to take questions and talk about what the school is doing to address safety on campus. But faculty still went ahead on beginning a no-confidence vote, which is expected in a few weeks. It's an opportunity to voice their dissatisfaction with the administration, but ultimately, Kotlikoff's job will be in the hands of the Board of Trustees, a group that includes donors and alumni. They'll be meeting on campus starting Thursday. Alyssa Nadworny, NPR News, Ithaca, New York.
17: This is NPR.
21: This is WHYY News in Philadelphia. It's 9:04. Good morning. I'm Priyanka Tiwari. As Delaware's population continues to grow, healthcare provider Bay Health plans to invest more in Kent and Sussex counties. It's part of their next wave strategy to expand services at their hospitals and increase outpatient care. Kyle Benoit is COO of Bay Health, and at a press conference Wednesday, spoke about outpatient care and growing responsibly.
22: Outpatient centers are lower cost than the traditional inpatient setting. They're also usually more accessible to patients, easy to get in and out and see the necessary providers and testing that they need.
21: Their growth plan includes upgrades to facilities in Dover, Milford, and Milton. Philadelphia's 52 Weeks of Firsts initiative has been celebrating new discoveries, inventions, and moments that were birthed right here. However, one milestone is missing from the list. Billy Penn's Julia Binswanger reports.
23: Did you know that the first animal shelter in the United States began right here in Philadelphia? In 1869, a group of 30 women got together and petitioned the city. They wanted to turn the dog pound into a humane space where animals could be housed, fed, and rehomed. That shelter, now called Women's Animal Center, is still going strong today. Kathy Malcolmis is the organization's CEO.
24: The concept of sheltering animals and rehoming them, finding new homes, or returning them to owners really originated with these 30 groundbreaking, pioneering Philadelphia women who had a passion for animals, all happening 50 years before they themselves had the right to vote.
23: The center has come a long way from where it started. Now in Bucks County, the space has its own veterinary clinic and education center. It can house over 200 animals, including dogs, cats, guinea pigs, hamsters, and more. For Billy Penn, I'm Julia Binswanger, WHYY News.
21: Video games come to Drexel University in Philadelphia as an art exhibition. Escape Control Play features dozens of games created by independent developers that go beyond the experience of winning and losing. Co-curator Talia Green said the exhibition shows the potential for games as an art experience and a community-building tool.
25: We wanted to think about the ways people are using them for creativity, acts of resistance, opportunities to create community, not just mass media, mass culture, corporate thing.
21: Escape Control Play will be on view until December. Sports Union defeated Chicago Fire 3-1 yesterday. They'll host Charlotte this weekend. Flyers, they're at the Red Wings in Detroit tonight. Puck drops at 7 o'clock. On this Thursday, October 15th, it is 59 degrees in Philadelphia, winds at about 9 miles per hour. Mostly sunny skies today, high will be in the mid-60s. Then showers are likely tonight, low in the mid-50s. Gradual clearing tomorrow, high near 80. 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
27: 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I'm Michelle Martin.
28: And I'm Steve Inskeep. President Trump is campaigning as if he were on the ballot. He held two rallies yesterday and has another one scheduled for tomorrow. NPR's Tamara Keith reports on what his travel schedule reveals about how he views the campaign.
29: Early in September, President Trump gathered Republicans running in competitive races for a dinner in the White House Rose Garden. Prime-aged beef burgers were on the menu as the president made a pledge to spend the final 30 days before the midterms campaigning for them.
30: I'm going to go to every one of those 35 places
0: and we're going to see if we can get everyone elected.
29: The White House hasn't clarified which 35 places the president was talking about that night, but they did release a list of about 30 Republicans who were at that dinner. Since then, Trump has only campaigned with a handful of them. Rather than focus on swing states and swing districts, as Trump had said he would do, this fall his travel schedule has taken him to a lot of Republican territory.
0: And hello to the great state of Texas. Thank you. Thank you. Ohio, we love you. God bless you. So, ladies and gentlemen of Nebraska, special place. I love it. Well, thank you very much. Hello, Montana. We love you, Montana. We love you.
29: And last weekend, Trump wondered aloud why he was holding a rally in deep red Tennessee.
0: These guys are all going to win. These congressmen are phenomenal. So I'm saying, what the hell am I doing in Tennessee? And in a way, I'm here because you want to reward the places that have automatically treated you well.
29: President Trump is spending a lot of time in red states, even making the very long trip to Alaska.
0: This is worth the 8 hours in a plane. And don't forget, I got 8 hours going back, too. Give me credit for that.
29: And next week, he's campaigning in Kansas. There are a couple of things at play here. Republicans are on defense in a lot of states where they've traditionally won without much trouble. And regardless of what he said a month ago about going everywhere, Trump's team is picking locations where he can activate the Republican base in places where he's done well in the past.
1: Just a lot of excitement, a lot of momentum building up on the ground here. Good energy.
29: I caught Republican Party Chairman Joe Gruters on the phone from Trump's rally yesterday in Arizona.
1: It's turnout, turnout, turnout. How do you get the base to show up? You put the president on the ballot. You put him out there.
29: As for Trump's message, it doesn't change much from stop to stop. There are the greatest hits, his past election wins, his one big beautiful bill, and a walk down memory lane from right before he launched the war with Iran, when gas prices were cheaper.
0: And I'm in Iowa, driving down the road, $1.95 a gallon, $1.85 at the second station a gallon.
29: Next Tuesday, he's set to campaign in Greenville, North Carolina. There's a congressional district there that was redrawn to favor Republicans as part of Trump's mid-decade redistricting push. Anderson Clayton is chair of the North Carolina Democratic Party.
2: And I think it's going to backfire on them this year in every way, shape, and form. And I think that's why you see Donald Trump coming down in North Carolina, is because he knows that his policies have been unpopular. He's trying to drive up any amount of support that he possibly can at the last minute. But I don't think that North Carolinians are going to fall for it again.
29: She says Democratic voters are motivated. Polls show that, too. The question is whether Trump still has enough juice to pull Republican candidates over the finish line. Tamara Keith, NPR News.
27: Let's turn now to a veteran political analyst who can pull some of these threads together. Ron Brownstein is an opinion columnist for Bloomberg and a senior political analyst for CNN. Ron, good morning.
3: Hey, good morning. Good to be with you.
27: So as we just heard from Tam, President Trump and Vice President J.D. Vance are spending time in states you would not think they'd be worried about: Alaska, Kansas, North Carolina, Oklahoma, Montana yesterday. Does that effort line up with what the polls say their party needs?
3: Yeah, look, I would say what the president and the vice president are doing is defensive, but not delusional, right? I mean, it's two sides of the same coin. I mean, the opportunity for Democrats in this election is that President Trump's approval rating has declined, not only among groups that move toward him in 2024, but among core Republican constituencies in a way that was not true in 2018. And so it is a sign of weakness that the president is having to fortify places like Alaska and Ohio and Iowa and Texas, much less Kansas and Nebraska and Montana. But it is also a reality that there is a pool of Republican voters in these places, people who have voted Republican in the past, who may be disillusioned in his second term, and maybe he may be capable of prompting the polls. The flip side, of course, is that even in these places that he won, he is almost certainly below 50% in approval today.
27: So on another note, big super PACs like the Congressional Leadership Fund and MAGA Inc. are pulling away from congressional reelection campaigns for Representative Tom Kaine Jr. in New Jersey and Marionette Miller Meeks in Iowa. How do you see that?
3: I see it as an extension of what we just talked about, that Republicans are trying to draw a firewall, but they are trying to build the firewall pretty deep into red territory. I mean, any place that is that Trump won narrowly, any House district in particular that Trump won narrowly in 2024 is going to be very hard to fortify. You know, I mean, the key dynamic that drives modern midterm elections above anything else are assessments of the sitting president. I mean, views of how the president who is actually in office is performing matter a lot more than views of the party that is out of office. I mean, that was true in 2018, 2010, 2006. And as a result, if Trump is, his approval rating is probably 10 points, maybe 15 points lower than his vote in some places today, and that's just a really deep hole for Republicans to climb out of.
4: So what does that mean? They're moving out of districts that they think are marginal? Is that the idea?
3: Yeah,
4: to sort of focus,
3: I think that's right.
4: To move that money into places where they feel like, okay, I can shore up the base, or maybe I can boost my turnout.
3: They're moving the firewall deeper into red territory, is the bottom line, in both the House and the Senate.
4: So the Brennan Center for Justice, which is a law and policy think tank, says the amount of super PAC money and dark money pouring into Republican campaigns is breaking records this cycle. Dark money meaning they don't have to disclose where it came from. Any sense of how that's influencing what voters are thinking?
3: This money is really being spent above all to get voters to focus on cultural issues where they still have hesitations with Democrats rather than their overwhelming economic frustrations with the performance of Trump. Voters draw an unusually direct link between his specific policies, particularly the war, the tariffs, the Medicaid cuts, the ACA cuts, and their economic distress. And Republicans in Congress have left their fingerprints on those policies.
4: Well, to that end, last question I have for you. You know, on Tuesday, Vice President J.D. Vance at a campaign rally insinuated that Texas Democratic Senate candidate James Tallarico is gay, clearly intending that to be a negative. Republican mailers are also describing Democrats as socialists, radical socialists, even when they don't identify as such. So, you know, some of this isn't new. Like, I remember, you and I both remember 1986 when Linda Chavez running against Barbara Mikulski called her a San Francisco Democrat, that there was, you know, she said it was just because she was a liberal, but that was not how it was seen. But does this tell you something about the tenor of our discourse now?
3: Well, again, so, you know, in terms of its immediate tactical electoral strategy and implications, it is an attempt to basically shift voters in these red-leaning places back toward cultural divides where more of them probably side with Republicans than Democrats. It's really hard to get voters to focus on, I think, anything other than their economic distress when they are feeling so squeezed economically. I would say, I think, that in this election, trying to change the subject is just very hard. It's just very hard when people are feeling this level of economic distress. And again, you may be able to do it, but the places where you would do it are pretty deep into Republican terrain. There's a lot of room for the wave to wash over the wall before it reaches that destination.
4: That is Ron Brownstein, opinion columnist for Bloomberg and a senior political analyst for CNN. Ron, thanks as always.
3: Thanks for having me.
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5: 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And Ed Cunningham, today, October 15th, 2026, the College Challenge has returned. So this was a tradition for years, Ed. We were always doing the Morning Edition College Challenge. We let it go dormant for a few years, but we brought it back, and we've been having a lot of fun this morning. People have been pledging in, naming their alma mater, and we've been keeping tally on the big board. Right now, Temple University, Ed, is at the top of the pile.
6: It is. And first of all, let me mention the venue where you can mention your alma mater when you make a pledge to WHYY. 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Same thing happens with calling toll-free, if you prefer that. 1-888-345-9499. And we are getting now down to the last, well, hour and 40 minutes of College Challenge. And let's see, as you mentioned, Temple is in first place. Penn State is in second.
5: They've been going back and forth all morning.
6: That's right, they have. And third place, Penn, U of P, is in there. And also very close behind, as you can see here, Kevin, St. Joe's, Cornell, Princeton, and the University of Wisconsin at Madison being very well represented. My point is, anything could happen in these next hour and 40 minutes. I have no idea in this world who's going to win. If you're around just before 11 o'clock, check it out with that. Oh, look at this now. Bryn Mawr is making a run at it. Bucknell is on the board. American College in Paris. Emory University, University of St. Andrews in Scotland, University of Maryland, Terrapins, College Park, University of Buffalo, and the University of Chicago, all represented, but Temple, Penn State, U of P, duking it out. Let's see who's going to be the winner. Your pledge in honor of your school could make that big difference right now. WHYY.org/radio. 1-888-345-9499.
5: 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Thank you, Pamela. Thank you, Jack in Springfield, for shouting out Arcadia University, and Chris in Wincote for shouting out University of Buffalo. 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
28: 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I'm Steve Inskeep.
27: And I'm Michelle Martin. Good morning. There are red flag fire warnings in Southern California today in some of the communities that burned in wildfires last year. And this comes as a FEMA lifeline for wildfire survivors could run out of money by the end of the month. NPR's Kirk Sigler reports.
8: Almost 2 years since the Eaton Fire, and homes are finally being rebuilt on Sofia Vidal's hilly street in Altadena.
9: I saw all of these houses burn right before my eyes. It's good to see everything rebuilt. Unfortunately, at this time, I'm not one of them, but I'm hoping to get there soon.
8: It's been one setback after another for Vidal. Insurance, finding a competent architect, inflation making everything more expensive. One rock through all this has been her disaster case manager, who's lately been connecting her to legal help because a neighbor rebuilt too close to her collapsing retaining wall.
9: It's nice to have somebody hold my hand along the way as far as what could be done, or maybe help us find some grants, some financing, to make sure that we don't run out of money in the middle.
8: Through FEMA grants, states assign personal case managers to victims like Vidal after huge disasters. Now, hundreds of survivors, including Vidal, are stuck in construction purgatory. That's because the feds have yet to deliver all of their promised aid. Antonio Manning chairs the Eaton Fire Collaborative Long-Term Recovery Group. It's a disaster aid network supporting victims.
10: We're asking the federal government to stand up and be accountable and responsible, and at least be accountable and responsible for what you said you were going to do.
8: After weeks of uncertainty, FEMA has now said it will reimburse California for about $13 million for the disaster case management program, but that's still $6 million less than what the state has said it needs to keep it going. Manning, who also is waiting to rebuild, says the program may be small in the big picture of the daunting recovery across L.A., but it's been a lifeline for a lot of people.
10: There's no amount that is too small in terms of being able to assist someone.
8: In a statement, FEMA told NPR the Trump administration is continuing to support fire survivors in California. And to date, the agency says it's helped some 3,000 people through its disaster case management program. Marianne Tierney was FEMA's acting deputy director until last year. She says this fight may be less about politics and more about the bureaucratic problems with the program itself.
11: I imagine some of the frustration is the amount of time it took to get the program turned on and spun up.
8: It takes states a long time to apply for FEMA grants, then find a state agency to run it effectively, then determine who qualifies.
11: And now, with the period of performance for this program typically being 24 months, it's in its wind down phase, but there are still survivors that likely need assistance.
8: Tierney left FEMA last year after President Trump started saying the agency should be dismantled. The Trump administration has since said it wants to shift the financial burden of disaster recovery to states. Kathleen Tierney, no relation to the former FEMA official, is a disaster recovery expert at the University of Colorado. She says it's not realistic to expect states to absorb all the technical expertise of FEMA, an agency itself that's in turmoil.
12: You have people from FEMA being laid off, taking early retirement, being reassigned to ICE. There's churn in the top leadership. There's churn in DHS leadership.
8: The Trump administration says it has sent about $6 billion in total aid to L.A. fire victims so far, but that's less than half of what California Governor Gavin Newsom has requested. Whether the delay in rebuilding is due to politics or red tape, in Altadena, Sophia Vidal feels caught in the middle.
9: Sometimes we talk with friends or distant relatives and they're saying, oh, you guys have been receiving a lot of help. And we're like, we have not received any help. All the fire aid, someone's receiving it. As a survivor, I could tell you it has not been us.
8: This was her home of 28 years. She had planned to retire here. Now she doesn't know when she'll rebuild. Kirk Sigler, NPR News, Los Angeles.
5: And you're listening to WHYY here in Philadelphia. Ed Cunningham joining me here, Kevin McCrory, this morning talking about the fall membership campaign, where we're asking proudly for your support for WHYY. Don't take public media for granted. That's kind of been the theme of the day. But the other theme has been, it's the college challenge, Ed. The challenge is back. It was dormant. Some people thought it was left for dead. But
6: it has come back.
5: No. It has risen.
6: It is like the phoenix, as I say, and it is back in all of its glory. And that's what we're doing. We're here. We started at 6 o'clock this morning. It's all going to end, the college challenge, that is, at 11 o'clock this morning.
5: Right.
6: We invite you to make a pledge to WHYY, much needed and much valued. And when you do, we want you to mention your school, your alma mater, whatever it is, from the loftiest graduate school to whatever it might be, School of Hard Knocks and everything in between. So you do it, and we're getting them more and more all the time. There, people are pledging at WHYY.org/radio and mentioning the name of their alma mater in the comments section. People are also calling toll-free, 1-888-345-9499, and that's the way we find out what school is in the lead. And just as you were mentioning earlier, Kevin, Penn State and Temple are in a duke-out right now. I mean a slugfest with haymakers coming in from both sides.
5: Spin kicks.
6: Yeah.
5: All sorts of roundhouses.
6: Absolutely. Penn State currently in first place, Temple in second, and a tie for third with Bryn Mawr and the University of Pennsylvania. And also, we should mention, Kevin, that Arcadia, Cornell, Villanova, and Westchester have racked up a few more votes. They are lurking in the bushes, observing all of this activity in the main ring. And who is to say they could, any one of them could sneak in while nobody's looking and ultimately win, and plenty of others too. So make it happen for your school and, more importantly, for WHYY, where you never stop learning every day.
5: Yeah, lots of schools from far and wide on the list. I'm going to take a little shine to Arcadia because I have a master's degree from Arcadia.
6: Oh, I know, cool.
5: You're a big Temple booster, so all get that. Oh. I also say, so I went to undergrad at DeSales University, which is in the Lehigh Valley. Yeah. I haven't seen many Lehigh Valley universities on this list today. I don't think I've seen any. Not DeSales, not Lehigh, not Muhlenberg, not Moravian, not Cedar Crest, not others that I'm forgetting, but I don't think I've seen any Lehigh Valley colleges yet. Maybe they're going to show up at some point here in the next 90 minutes of this challenge. We are working through the hour. We're having fun with this college challenge, but of course it's about supporting public media. Yeah. That's the really important thing.
6: Right.
5: We're working our way towards these goals. We've got 30 as a goal. We got 18 in so far. 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
14: Live from NPR News in Washington, I'm Dave Mattingly. Inflation remains an issue for the U.S. economy. The Labor Department says wholesale prices in September rose 1.3%, the largest monthly increase in nearly 4 years. The report comes a day after the government reported a jump in consumer prices in September. The data put more pressure on the Federal Reserve to raise interest rates again at its next meeting in less than 2 weeks. Family members of Congresswoman Ilhan Omar of Minnesota are being subpoenaed as part of a federal investigation into the Democratic lawmaker. NPR's Luke Garrett says agents searched Omar's Washington, D.C. home earlier this week.
15: Immigration agents searched Omar's D.C. home Monday. The Justice Department said it was part of a federal criminal investigation. According to an official familiar with but not authorized to share details on the case, the probe has now expanded with subpoenas issued to members of the congresswoman's family. A separate source familiar with the case but not allowed to share details publicly tells NPR the Omar investigation centers on immigration fraud allegations. Omar has long denied these claims. She has called the search on her home political targeting and a weaponization of federal law enforcement. The probe on the sitting member of Congress and candidate comes within just a few weeks of the midterm elections, a break with the DOJ's 60-day rule. This norm is meant to protect elections from politically motivated law enforcement. Luke Garrett, NPR News, Washington.
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16: And this is WHYY News in Philadelphia. I'm Carmen Russell-Sluchansky. Drexel University in Philadelphia has opened an exhibition about the art of the video game. WHYY's Peter Crimmins reports the games are about more than winning and losing.
17: People visiting Escape Control Play at Drexel's Pearlstein Gallery are expected to play the games, that's the point, but many of them resemble installation art rather than arcade games. One, by designer Jeremy Couillard, puts the player in an urban open world meant to be explored. Curator Talia Green says it is not a game that can be won.
18: Honestly, in all of the work I've done in this show in the last year and a half, I don't even remember what the object of the game is. Sure, I think he's just exploring this world that's been colonized by a corporation, and I think he's trying to figure out how to survive.
17: Drexel's game design program is ranked in the top 10 of the country, and many independent gaming companies in Philadelphia have ties to the school. Rob Lloyd is director of the game design program and said digital artists and independent game designers are thinking outside the box.
19: I tend not to use the word fun. I tend to use the word compelling.
0: because that can encompass any number of emotional states. Some games can reach deep inside your soul and affect you in significant ways that are way beyond just fun and entertainment.
1: Escape Control Play will be on view until December. Peter Crimmins, WHYY News.
16: And the Pennsylvania Horticultural Society has revealed the theme for next year's flower show as the organization celebrates its 200th anniversary. WHYY's Eric Nixon has a preview of what will be in bloom.
2: Titled Iconic, the upcoming flower show will dig its roots into how all facets of art influence various things we engage with daily, from fashion to film to food. Gotta love food. Over 30 garden and plant exhibits will be part of the show, including presentations from five of Pennsylvania's most iconic public gardens, including Longwood Gardens and the Arboretum at Penn State. Iconic will be open to the public at the Pennsylvania Convention Center from March 13th to the 21st. Eric Nixon, WHYY News.
16: And online grocery shoppers at Giant across the region may experience disruptions as parent company Ahold Delhaize works to restore its websites and apps after a security incident. As of this morning, the grocery chain's website displayed a static image saying the app and website are down.
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28: 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I'm Steve Inskeep.
27: And I'm Michelle Martin. Good morning. The latest inflation report had bad news for President Trump and his party. Inflation grew to 3.7% in September. That's slightly higher than the forecast. And that's the last read on the consumer price index we will get before the midterm elections next month. But President Trump doesn't seem to be focused on those numbers. NPR White House correspondent Deepa Shivram is focusing on what this could all mean. And she's here with us now. Hi, Deepa.
20: Hi, good morning.
27: So what is President Trump saying about inflation?
20: Yeah, so when he was asked about the inflation report yesterday by reporters, Trump said, quote, "We're doing great," which is a message that is not in line with what voters feel. The inflation report did reflect that reality of what voters are feeling. It showed high costs of things like oil used to heat homes and the cost of air travel. And polling shows that voters are blaming Trump for the economy and those high prices.
27: So the president has been traveling around the country campaigning for Republicans. Is he telling voters the same thing he's telling reporters, that the economy is great?
20: Yeah, that's pretty much what his message has been. Trump keeps talking up what he says are his administration's successes, like going to war with Iran, which I'll note is unpopular and drove up costs. He also keeps talking about tariffs, which were also unpopular and drove up costs. And more recently, he's been pushing this newer message of saying the economy would be worse under Democrats.
21: If the Democrats win, you will have a 1929-style economic depression. You will go into a depression.
20: And Trump pairs comments like that, Michelle, with his pledge that he's been saying repeatedly in rallies just in the last several weeks to pay Americans $5,000 if Republicans keep control of Congress. That would be very costly and likely require approval from Congress. But Trump argues that he can do something like that because he says he's bringing money into the country and he says Democrats wouldn't be able to.
27: You know, the economy used to be Trump's strongest messaging point. It is one of the reasons that he was elected again in 2024. At least that's what voters told us. What happened?
20: Yeah, I mean, it was. This was something that Trump could talk about and voters really responded to. I talked to Brendan Steinhauser. He's a GOP strategist about this, and this is what he told me.
22: Inflation has a big impact on regular folks who are just trying to put food on the table, pay the bills, and that sort of thing. And so they have kind of a short memory. If you're not producing policies that get costs down and make people's lives better in the near term, they're going to hold the president and his party in power accountable.
20: And he says he thinks Trump and Republicans will pay a political price this year. He says similar to how Democrats got treated in the last election.
27: So we've been talking about the president's travels. We just heard him in Arizona. He was in New York, Alaska, and Montana. A trip to Kansas is coming up soon. Any sense of whether his presence on the campaign trail is actually helping Republicans?
20: Yeah, to your point, he's been doing a lot of rallies to try and drum up enthusiasm and voter turnout in red states. Trump said yesterday he's aiming for more than 30 rallies before the midterms. And he says the rallies so far have, quote, changed everything. He thinks they're really supporting Republicans who previously might have thought that they were in trouble in their races. But, you know, on the messaging front, Steinhauser, the strategist I spoke to, says that Trump's rhetoric isn't really helping Republicans. He says Trump needs to acknowledge the economic pain people are feeling more directly. And he says he's going to work, you know, to bring down prices, and that would help resonate with voters. But as you heard, Trump's not exactly doing that. He's also telling voters to pretend that he's on the ballot this year, which in the past has been helpful for Republicans. But this year, with Trump's low poll numbers, it's still sort of a wait and see to see how helpful his presence really is on the campaign trail.
27: That is NPR's Deepa Shivram. Deepa, thank you.
20: Thank you.
5: 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Good morning. Kevin McCoury here alongside Ed Cunningham. 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
5: 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We started this hour with a goal, Ed, of 30 gifts. We have 21 in so far, and a big part of what's surging us through the morning today is the College Challenge, Ed. The College Challenge is back. So everybody who's donating is letting us know their alma mater.
6: Yep.
5: We're tallying the scores on the big board. Right now, Penn State has the lead, edging out Temple University and the University of Pennsylvania. It's been a back and forth all morning between especially Penn State and Temple. But there are several schools kind of right there on the cusp. And if they get a surge, they could overtake Penn State too, Ed. So maybe some will do that right now at whyy.org/radio.
6: Yeah, Bryn Mawr had been in third place, but now they're being outflanked by places like Pitt and Drexel. And now the leaderboard is the same. You're right. Penn State is in front. Temple in second place. Penn in third. Rutgers grads are starting.
5: Okay.
6: And that's appropriate. Big presence, of course, in our area. And they have all contributed to the 22 gifts that we have received in this hour toward that goal of 30. We have met and surpassed every goal this morning. And what has a lot to do with it, of course, is that College Challenge. So no matter your school, whatever it was, in whatever level, call and honor, whyy.org/radio, 1-888-345-9499. A couple quick things, yeah. Kevin. I want to thank our buddies at Passero's Coffee Roasters, as we always do. You know, they're in the Franklin Building, 8th and Chestnut, and in the Wanamaker Building, right there at City Hall. They come in every day, and they give us yummy donuts and coffee and pastries, and they're just good pals, and we love them to death. Thank you for that. And also, I haven't mentioned this in a while. Anybody who makes a pledge in this drive that we are currently in is going to get a chance to win a pair of tickets to, guess what? A conversation in New York. This is going to take place, a town hall up there. Terry Gross, I mean, just the greatest talk show host ever, and maybe the greatest pop music composer of our time. Oh, that's right. I'm talking about Paul McCartney.
5: Wow.
6: Would you believe? They are going to be on the same stage. That's coming up in November. November 23rd, to be exact. at Town Hall in New York, and we've got a pair of tickets to the VIP section to hear, you guessed it, you heard it right, Terry Gross and Paul McCartney. Are you kidding? Well, that's the way it is. It's going to be a conversation of titans, and maybe, just maybe, if you make that pledge during this drive, you can win a pair of those tickets. It's going to be the event, well, I don't know if a lifetime, but a pretty long time, I would
5: say. Really incredible opportunity.
6: Absolutely.
5: Of course.
6: So, whyy.org. 1-888-345-9499.
5: Yeah, so one of the big questions through the morning, Ed, has been, where's Delaware? Because we haven't heard anything from the Delaware Blue Hens, the University of Delaware.
6: The first state, you
5: know. Blue Hens. We haven't gotten one pledge in the college challenge from the Delaware Blue Hens. What is going on, Delaware? In the last break, I shouted out the fact that we haven't heard anything from the Lehigh Valley. Well, Delaware also is laying goose eggs. Those Blue Hens are laying goose eggs on the scoreboard this morning, Ed. But, you know, step up. A flurry might get you on the leaderboard. Temple now is back in the lead. Yeah. Penn State second. University of Pennsylvania third. Bryn Mawr is right there. Votes are coming in for Pitt and Drexel. They're sniffing the leaderboard now.
6: Yep.
5: So Rutgers grads, they're stepping up too. Lots of people all across the region, but also the country and the world. We had University of Calcutta earlier showing their support for WHYY, shouting out their university. It's been a fun morning. Let's keep this going. The goal this hour, 30 in the 9 o'clock hour. We're getting close to 10 o'clock. We've got 22 in so far. You be the next to become a member of WHYY at 1-888-345-9499 or online at whyy.org/radio.
6: And may I suggest, too, just before we go back, if you'd like to make a one-year an ongoing sustainer pledge, I should say, $10 a month right now at one of those venues, you can ask for the digital edition of the New York Times for 1 year. And don't forget, just a chance to see Gross and McCartney.
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28: Let's focus now on Nebraska, where Democrats are seeking to flip a congressional seat held by Republicans for a decade. Five-term Republican Congressman Don Bacon is retiring, and last night the two candidates fighting for his seat faced off. Here's Nebraska Public Media's Molly Ashford.
4: The race to represent Nebraska's 2nd congressional district started off as a toss-up. It's a unique seat, since Don Bacon was able to hold on to power even as a majority of the district voted for Democratic candidates in the last two presidential elections. Now, ratings from organizations like the Cook Political Report and Inside Elections are increasingly confident in a victory for Democrat Denise Powell. Both candidates emphasized bipartisanship during Wednesday's debate, even as they sparred on issues like immigration, health care, and outside PAC spending. They also tried to paint one another as too extreme, with Republican Brinker Harding saying Powell was too far left.
7: My opponent has endorsed AOC twice. That's the queen of socialism. That's not what America is. That's not what I'm going to let America become.
4: Harding faces the challenge of finding a middle ground between embracing President Donald Trump and carving out a moderate lane in an increasingly Democratic district. The district encompasses the Omaha area and parts of surrounding more rural counties. Last night, Powell tied Harding to Trump. Trump endorsed Harding back in April.
10: My opponent is endorsed by Trump. He says Trump is doing great things. He thinks the tariff policy is great. He was supportive of this war in Iran, and it is crushing our neighbors.
4: Powell previously ran a political action committee at the state level and worked on progressive campaigns across Nebraska. Harding is the vice president of the Omaha City Council. Super PACs for both Democrats and Republicans have scaled back their ad spending in the district in recent weeks and reallocated that money to other races. Powell's campaign sees that as a sign that she has a strong lead. Though Democrats are feeling optimistic, polls and predictions have been wrong in the district before. The race was rated as leaning Democratic in 2024, and Bacon's Democratic challengers often polled ahead of him. But Bacon still held on to his seat. For NPR News, I'm Molly Ashford in Lincoln, Nebraska.
5: And I'm Kevin McCore here in Philadelphia, Pennsylvania, alongside Ed Cunningham. 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

0: recently acquired WPSU,
1: yes,
0: which is, you know, the station right there in State College. So we have a robust partnership now with WPSU, and that's maybe part of what's motivating people to from Penn State to donate this morning.
1: Well, I don't blame them at all. That's great. And by the way, the service that WPSU continues to provide because of what you just said, that's all right there in their area in central Pennsylvania. That's their territory. They're doing the work because of what WHYY has done to join them, and we continue to do our work in the Delaware Valley. So we just want to make sure that's cool. All right, let's see where we are here. 30 gifts on the hour. I think, as you mentioned, Kevin, 26 now.
0: Okay.
1: It's getting closer. And we've been busting through, Kevin, all morning long, and it has been a wonderful feeling because I always like to point this out. The funding that you give to WHYY through your pledge keeps us the great radio service that we are, the place that you come to understand what's going on in the world, and I think that will help you and all of our community when it comes time to cast your vote almost now 3 weeks from today. And if that is the worthwhile thing for you in this day and age of this media landscape, get involved right now. Do it for your school. Wow, look at that. Up to 28 pledges.
0: Okay.
1: I say, let's bust through. And as you pointed out, Kevin, Temple and Penn State have been just battling in the center ring. Temple right now, at least for the moment, is back in the lead. Penn State, number two, U of P, number three.
0: Bryn Mawr still has a chance, too, I think.
1: Yes, Bryn Mawr, absolutely. They've been hanging right in there. And I just also want to mention, too, I haven't paid tribute to my 9 o'clockers.
0: Mm.
1: I love my 9 o'clockers because they have helped us so much in the past. And they are on the verge of putting us over our goal of 30 pledges. Let's see what we can do. Let's meet it and sail right past Kevin.
0: Yeah, I want to shout out some of the other colleges that have made it to the board just to make sure people know that they're being represented. Okay, so we got one from Dickinson, City Honors High School in New York, Colorado State, Wisconsin, Haverford, Vassar, Rutgers, Chestnut Hill, Wilkes, Bucks County Community College, Syracuse, Mount Holyoke, New Jersey Institute of Technology, UCLA, Iowa State, U.S. Naval Academy, Westchester, Mercer County Community College, Cornell, The Ohio State University, University of Calcutta, the Peace Corps, University of College Dublin, Barnard, UConn, Arcadia, Dallastown Area High School. There's so many on this list. I'm not going to read them all right now, but that just shows you a sampling of folks we've heard from across the region, across the state, across the country and the world even, that are listening to WHYY this morning and doing their part to become members. They've done their part. Will you do yours? And while you're at it, name drop your alma mater. Do it now at whyy.org/radio.
1: And maybe just before we sign off, Kevin, maybe you'll favor them with the rest of that list. I don't know how big it is, but you've been doing a great job.
0: We got a couple more. We can name them now.
1: Yeah, all right.
0: Ed, why not? Okay.
1: Sure.
0: Well, Berlin Church Music School, Yale University, Harvard, Miskatonic University. That's an H.P. Lovecraft reference, right? Brown, Drexel, Army steps up, trying to fight against Navy. I think we've got one for Navy, one for Army.
1: Oh.
0: So maybe Air Force is going to make a surge. We'll see. Scranton University, University of Kansas, Tufts, University of Witwatersrand, Illinois Wesleyan University, Ithaca College, Villanova's on the list, University of Richmond, Lock Haven, Thomas Cooley Law School, Vermont Law School, MIT, Oberlin. Oberlin, I believe, won 1 year. Do you remember that? Am I making that up, Ed?
1: I've been trying to
0: figure. I feel like Oberlin might have won the college challenge back in the day.
1: Wow.
0: University of Illinois, American College, Brown, Eastern Carolina, Rowan, Emory, St. Andrews, Scotland, University of Maryland, Bucknell, University of England, Buffalo, Chicago, Williams. Okay, so many people across the region are stepping up for WHYY. You make the next pledge. Help us bust through this goal. We're one away from the hourly goal. Do it now at whyy.org/radio.
1: Drexel and Bryn Mawr tied in fourth place. Lafayette College has joined us.
0: There's Lehigh Valley. Okay.
1: And making a little noise right now. How about that Rowan University across the bridge? They're a wonderful university in New Jersey. We're very proud of all of you.

0: but we still have one gift to go before we sign our part of the proceedings off. And remember, the College Challenge goes through 11 o'clock, and it is getting so, so exciting to see who's going to come out on top. So hurry up, get involved. Remember, there's a pair of tickets to the VIP section. November 23rd, Town Hall in New York. If you can believe two gigantic talents on the same stage at that time, Terry Gross, celebrating her 50th anniversary on Fresh Air, and somebody I makes like nice cute little songs called Paul McCartney. Would you
1: silly
0: believe
1: love
0: it?
1: Songs, right?
0: Two of them together, you have a chance. I'm not saying you're definitely going to win it, but you could. And you know why? Because full contest rules are on the support page at WHYY.org. Never forget that wherever you go. And look at this, Kevin. We're up to 31 gifts toward our goal of 30. My 9 o'clockers are coming through, as they always do, and we've still got about 5 minutes left.
1: That's very exciting, Ed. We've now met the goal. Let's see if we can truly bust through it. Getting some great comments along the way, including from Anirban, who writes in and says, WHYY matters because an informed society benefits when reliable information is shared. Beautifully, simply said right there. Mm-hmm. How about Sandra in Langhorne, who says, independent journalism is a non-negotiable for a functioning democracy. And she says she loves listening to WHYY. She's a graduate of Brown University. So thank you, Sandra, for doing your part. I hope other listeners right now who've been loyal to Morning Edition through the years, but for whatever reason, just haven't pulled the trigger to become members, do it now at whatever level you feel comfortable with. 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You can fast forward and rewind. I guess you can't fast forward. You can rewind. We don't know what the news is going to be later, so you can't fast forward through it.
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0: All right. Let's see what we can come up with from our 9 o'clockers in this 9 o'clock edition of Morning Edition. And we're down to, I guess, about 3 minutes or so. Let's see how many more gifts, because you know what I always say. I love that message that is sent. You give the listeners of WHYY a goal to reach, and you're showing that, yeah, we'll reach it, and we'll go rolling right past it. Why not? That is a message that is very important to hear, especially in this media landscape that we are currently in. If you like what you're hearing, this is your opportunity, WHYY.org or 1-888-345-9499. Now, Temple, I am told by reliable sources, namely Paige, that Temple's lead is getting wider over Penn State and the U of P. So, and I'm not, it just seems like it's the way of the universe. I'm not really surprised. That's the way it should be.
1: It ain't over till it's over, Ed.
0: Well, you're right.
1: We're only going to be four-fifths through this thing in a few minutes. We still got the entire 10 o'clock hour to count.
0: That is
1: so
0: true.
1: So I'm not counting out Penn State. I'm not counting out UPenn. I'm not counting out Bryn Mawr. I'm not counting out a dark horse surging because somebody throws on their group chat, hey, we're going to win this college challenge at the last minute. If all of us donate, then we can take the title, we can take the trophy, we can have the bragging rights. I'm not saying that's not going to happen. I think it could happen, and it might happen right now with enough people donating at WHYY.org/radio.
0: All right, we have a pledge in honor of the University of the Arts in Philadelphia, and that's wonderful. Thank you very much for that. 1-888-345-9499.
2: 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Yun Chan Lim returns to perform Rachmaninoff's third piano concerto, the work that made him the youngest pianist ever to win the Van Cliburn Competition gold medal. Marin Alsop leads this program that also includes Barber Symphony No. 1 and the suite from Stravinsky's The Firebird, October 29th through 31st. Tickets at philorc.org. Supporting WHYY, the Philadelphia Film Society presents its 35th Philadelphia Film Festival, October 15th through 25th. 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Tickets and full film lineup at filmadelphia.org. 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
1: And that was a nice little montage of WHYY sustaining members reading our legal ID. So that's a cool thing. That's a beautiful thing that they've done their part to support WHYY. Lots of folks have been across the region shouting out their universities and colleges and trade schools and high schools all morning here with the WHYY College Challenge. Thank you to all of you, because Ed and I, we made all of our hourly goals this morning. You helped us bust through them. We still got an hour to go in this college challenge, so don't think it's over. It ain't over yet. But Ed, we had fun this morning, and thanks for being my College Challenge partner.
0: Always a pleasure, my friend. And as Yogi Berra said before very famously, it ain't over till it's over. So remember that. We've got another hour of College Challenge. 35 pledges, thanks to my 9 o'clockers. I love you dearly. You're doing a great job. Everybody who believes in public radio has been doing a great job this morning, and for that we are very grateful. 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
10: Live from NPR News in Washington, I'm Corva Coleman. Stocks opened mixed after the Labor Department reported a bigger-than-expected jump in wholesale prices last month. NPR's Scott Horsley reports the Dow Jones Industrial Average rose more than 160 points in early trading.
11: Retail inflation was high in September, but wholesale inflation was even higher. Prices at the wholesale level jumped 1.3% between August and September, the biggest one-month increase in more than 4 years. Despite rising prices, shoppers continued to spend freely last month. Retail spending rose by 0.8% in September, which is more than forecasters expected. Much of that extra spending went for pricey gasoline, but people also spent more at restaurants and grocery stores. Meanwhile, spending was down in September at home improvement centers. The Federal Reserve will consider both the inflation data and the robust spending when policymakers meet to talk about interest rates later this month. Scott Horsley, NPR News, Washington.
10: A federal judge in California has halted the Trump administration's controversial reorganization of the Agriculture Department. NPR's Kirk Siegler reports on the ruling that also stopped the relocation of the U.S. Forest Service for now.
12: The Trump administration has planned to close or consolidate dozens of federal research stations, primarily in the Northwest, and move the headquarters of the U.S. Forest Service from Washington, D.C. to Utah. That's ignited particular controversy due to the fact that Utah has more desert lands than forests and is on the forefront of an effort by conservative Western states to take over control of federal public lands. The judge in the case brought by federal employee unions wrote that this broader reorganization can't be done without the consent and funding of Congress. The judge gave the administration 2 days to respond to most of the order, but broadly halted the USDA reorganization. Now, Trump officials have said it's needed to modernize and make the agency more efficient, while unions and conservationists are likening it to a dismantling. Kirk Siegler, NPR News.
10: A major source of fraud in the federal food assistance program called SNAP has to do with its outdated security features. Hundreds of millions of dollars have been stolen from SNAP recipients. NPR's Juliana Kim reports Congress is now considering upgrading the tech.
13: In most states, food assistance cards rely on swipe pay with magnetic stripes, leaving them extremely vulnerable to a type of fraud known as card skimming. Democratic Senator Ron Wyden of Oregon has been pushing for cards to have microchips, which is the standard for most debit and credit cards today.
14: We've been hearing the Republicans talk about rooting out waste, fraud, and abuse in hunger programs. My bill gives you a way to do it without taking food away from hungry children.
13: The Senate version of the Farm Bill includes a provision to roll out chips, but the House version does not, meaning it's unclear if the measure will make the final cut. Juliana Kim, NPR News.
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15: And you're listening to WHYY in Philadelphia. I'm Carmen Russell-Sluchansky. Later this month, the city is holding a free career expo to educate residents about the home appraisal industry. As WHYY's Aaron Mazel reports, it's part of a broader effort to eliminate racial bias.
16: Report after report has shown that homes in predominantly black neighborhoods are often appraised at lower values than similar homes in predominantly white neighborhoods. That can cheat families out of generational wealth while making it harder for homeowners to refinance or pull equity out of their properties. Andy Toy directs the city's home appraisal bias program. He says recruiting more appraisers from Philadelphia could help reduce instances of racial bias in the city.
17: You can get into this field and feel good about the work that you're doing. You're helping people to basically understand their asset, you know, to make sure that they're getting the full value of their home, that they're holding on to their wealth.
16: Over the next 4 years, Mayor Parker's administration wants to mint 100 new appraisers from Philly. The expo is part of that goal. The administration is also looking at ways to reduce the financial burden of breaking into the industry. Aaron Mozell, WHYY News.
15: And a crash involving several vehicles is causing major delays on the Ben Franklin Bridge this morning. It happened around 8 in the eastbound lane toward New Jersey. According to our news partners at 6ABC, some traffic is now getting through after a complete shutdown. Drivers are urged to use the Walt Whitman Bridge. There are, as of yet, no word yet on injuries. 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
19: Hello and welcome to NewsHour. It's coming to you live from the BBC World Service studios in central London. I'm Tim Franks. In 20 minutes, we've got some throwaway lines to cherish. How the Dutch city of Rotterdam has been officially recognised for adorning its garbage trucks with poetry.
20: By bringing poetry into public space, we make it part of everyday life, and we make it accessible to everyone, including specifically people who might not normally engage with poetry, because this way you don't have to actively seek out poetry to encounter it. It can find you when you walk the dog or take out the trash.
19: We'll be hearing more about that in 20 minutes. It may sound odd, but I promise you, once you hear the interview, you'll think, why on earth does my city, assuming you don't live in Rotterdam, not do the same thing? Anyway, we're beginning with the apparent nosedive in relations between the United States and Ukraine, the worst since Donald Trump 18 months ago angrily and publicly told Volodymyr Zelensky, you don't have the cards. The question today, is that plunge levelling out? Or is this a warning of just how vulnerable Ukraine remains to increasing Russian aggression? There have been two new developments today. The Ukrainian president, who's vented his own anger at the Trump administration over the last couple of days, has said that his military will restart attacks on Russian oil refineries, despite Mr. Trump's demands that they cease. This is what he had to say in an interview with the Financial Times.
21: That's it. Block is out. Today, this evening, I said to my military people, after they again killed today, after such massive attack, I didn't hear messages from President of the United States, because they're at night, maybe a little bit later we will hear. And then in Lutsk and again in some other cities, they attacked again, killed a lot of people, just civilian, all of them, just civilian, no military people, just civilian.
19: And so today, it seems, one of Russia's biggest oil refineries has been set ablaze. The other development I was mentioning is that the Ukrainian Ministry of Defense says that a crucial US-controlled satellite internet communication system has been restored, it seems, to full speed. That Starshield system, as it's known, is crucial for Ukraine's offensive and defensive capabilities, and its functionality had been throttled on Wednesday. To the dismay of people like Neo, that's his military nickname, a Ukrainian soldier with a drone reconnaissance unit.
22: Trump administration is considered to be one of the stupidest. And I guess what happened is they thought that if they limit the speed for the Starshield, this stops Ukraine from hitting the refineries, which makes no sense, because on the Russian territory, Starlink and Starshield is limited for use. So we're still not allowed to use it over the Russian territory. So technically, refineries have nothing to do with this cutoff. Every time Russia starts failing or starts losing, Donald Trump is there to help. I think that's a betrayal, not to us per se, because we have to do what we have to do. It's the betrayal of the entire world.
19: Well, you heard that Ukrainian soldier Neo talking about Starlink and Starshield. What exactly are they, and what do they mean for the Ukrainian military? Cassell Brian Lowe writes about defence and space for the Reuters news agency.
2: Starlink is SpaceX's commercial service. It's marketed to consumers and businesses, and it provides high-speed satellite internet connectivity. Starshield is a militarized version of that. It's designed for defense and intelligence use. In addition to satellite communications, SpaceX says it can offer Earth observations and can host sensors or other payloads.
19: Am I right in saying that the Ukrainian military use both?
2: Correct.
19: So what is the difference for the Ukrainian military between what they get with Starlink and what they get with Starshield?
2: The distinction isn't always clear-cut because there is some overlap. So SpaceX says Starshield leverages the technology and engineering and operational experience of Starlink. And while Starshield uses dedicated terminals and enhanced encryption, it can rely on some of the same Starlink constellation. What SpaceX would say is that Starshield is a sort of more ruggedized, militarized version with extra levels of encryption.
19: I've got you. Tell me what the Ukrainian military use this type of satellite internet communication system for then.
2: So Starlink has been pretty crucial to Ukraine's war effort since Russia's full-scale invasion in 2022, and it's evolved over that time, but Ukraine has used it for communicating with soldiers on the front line, but also increasingly as part of its drone war efforts. It can do things like help relay video feeds back from a drone that's conducting surveillance and feed that back to commanders, or it can also help with targeting.
19: Right, and presumably that information is coming back in close to real time. This is the point about this whole idea that the speeds were suddenly slowed. That presumably would have meant those offensive drone capabilities were really hampered.
2: So what Ukrainian officials said yesterday were that there were limits imposed on Ukraine's use of Starshield over 100 miles per hour. So that's not all drones, but the Ukrainian officials said the impact of that was on things like mid-range attack drones and interceptor drones, both of which travel at very high speeds.
19: To catch up with something like a Russian Shahed drone that's jet-powered and can go at 200 miles an hour, you really need something that can literally travel that fast.
2: Correct. The jet-powered Shaheds travel at hundreds of miles per hour, and so the high-speed interceptors need to be able to keep pace with those.
19: SpaceX, obviously, that's Elon Musk's company. Starshield, as you say, that's the military version of that, controlled by the Pentagon. Would it have to be in the Pentagon's gift, then, as to how efficiently this runs, what speed it runs for the Ukrainians?
2: Elon Musk has sought to draw a distinction between the two services. The other distinction he's sought to make is over control. And yesterday, in a post on X, he said that Starshield systems are controlled by the US government. Ultimately, it's a key question who ordered the restrictions on Ukraine's use of Starshield, but the answer is still unclear.
19: Are there any other countries or entities, the European Union, for example, who have got a satellite system in place or close to development which could provide a similar sort of service?
2: Starlink has a network of 11,000 satellites in orbit currently. No one else has anything near that. The Pentagon is Starshield's and Starlink's biggest customer, but we are starting to see other militaries look at Starshield. The UK Defence Ministry has started adopting Starshield as well as Starlink.
19: in a sense, this whole episode, but it does show how exposed, really, the Ukrainians and perhaps also, as you were suggesting, other militaries are to this type of American power, American heft in terms of the military services that are provided.
2: It certainly fuels a broader debate that is happening Europe-wide about reliance on US technology and the degree to which Europe needs to have alternatives which it can control. You know, the challenge with something like SpaceX is it has such a vast constellation that that's not something even Europe-wide is possible to match, certainly in any short order.
19: And that was Castell Brian Lowe, who writes about defence and space for the Reuters news agency. Now, I just want to bring you some news that has just broken within the last couple of minutes. It's actually a story that we're going to be talking about in greater depth in about 20 minutes in any case. But it is that Donald Trump has just said that the execution of the military execution of that Ford Hood shooter, Nidal Hassan, is due to take place by firing squad on December the 3rd. It is not now going to be live streamed, which is what Pete Hegseth, the defense secretary, said would happen just a few days ago. Donald Trump has just said it's not going to happen. Now, some awful news today out of Pakistan. More than 30 children, at least 32, have been killed along with a teacher when a roof collapsed at their school. It happened in the northern city of Peshawar. A further 20 kids have been injured, some of them very seriously. Farhan Ahmed is senior superintendent of police operations in Peshawar.
3: You have seen the building. It's in a very dilapidated condition, and the three classes that had collapsed couldn't bear the weight of the students and it collapsed. We would be inquiring into the details. Was it ever inspected or not? And then we would also be trying, with the collaboration of the district administration, to issue new SOPs for the buildings to avoid such incidents taking place ever again.
19: SOP that police superintendent was talking about, meaning a standard operating procedure. The BBC's Tahub Ashkar is following developments for us from Lahore.
4: This awful incident happened early in the morning, like around 9-10 a.m. and approximately, according to police, the building was kind of a structure. You can simply say, like, you know, they have three portions, and on each portion, students were taking classes, and most of them were in between the age of 4 and 14 who died in this incident. Till now, approximately 33 is the number that we are having from officials, children who died, who lost their lives, along with one teacher, female teacher, who lost life in this incident. This is not the first time that we are seeing such incident. A few months back, we witnessed same kind of an incident in Lahore as well. In that incident, dozens of children lost their life. And back then, the questions were still there, and the questions are still today the same, that is there any kind of inspection was there, the building structure was approved, what kind of a quality material was used. So these are the things that are still there, and though they have started the inquiry, but unfortunately, we have seen at the spot that the building was not as such proper.
19: Yeah.
4: And
19: well, it was very striking, Tahub, that the, I mean, you saying that those questions have been raised as a result of a previous investigation into a similar incident. But, I mean, a police official has already said that this school had substandard roof slabs. So they've come to a conclusion very quickly.
4: Yeah, because we have been talking to a lot of eyewitnesses, and not only this, when this incident happened, the owner of the building, the owner of a school, he talked to media, different media organizations, and according to his claims, this building was constructed 1.5 years back. And according to his claims, the teams who usually look after these SOPs when the building is being constructed or anything is being approved, they came here, they inspected that, and after that they started education in this private school.
19: And that was our correspondent in Lahore, Tahub Ashkar. More on this on our website, bbc.com www.npr.org/news. 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
5: And you're listening to WHYY. I'm Craig Santoro, and I'm here with our senior manager of series production, Caitlin Corkery, and it is the College Challenge.
6: Woohoo! We're doing it. If you call in now at the end of your donation, you can say what your college is. You can shout it out. Even if you didn't go to college, you can shout out School of Hard Knocks, whatever it is, and we're tallying these up. I mean, unsurprisingly, Temple's in first place right now. I say as a Temple alum.
5: Yeah, that's true. My alma mater, Emory University in Atlanta, has a measly two votes. A wonderful two votes.
6: Yeah, flip that perspective.
5: I think that this is going to be the hour where all the I'm about to admit something really embarrassing. This is what they call people at Emory.
6: What? I'm look so on your scared.
5: Face. You guys can't at home see the look on Caitlin's face, but it's wonderful. Emroids.
6: Emroids.
5: I kid
6: no.
5: you not. So all the emroids out there. Place your bets, place your votes, place your pledges. Pledge. And we're going to come from behind. This city loves an underdog. And this year, it is Emory University. Do it. But for real, first place is Temple right now. Second place, I hear right on their heels, like a Nittany Lion might stalk you, is Penn State. And then, you know, hanging back a little bit, like a pacifist, is the Quakers of the University of Pennsylvania. You guys need to get a little fiercer, the Fighting Quakers. Fourth place is, it was a tie, but now Bryn Mawr College has moved into fourth. This is a wonderful opportunity for the folks at Bryn Mawr to really, you know, make a name for yourself. Let's unseat these owls, untalon. Anyway, I don't know. I'm out of puns, but that sounds cool. That's like you shouldn't do that to your owl. This is how you make a pledge. You call 1-888-345-9499, or you can make a web pledge at whyy.org/radio. Please tell us your college. We have a goal. What's our goal?
6: Our goal is to get 30 gifts this hour, and miraculously, we already have 9. People are showing up. I should mention, too, this is the last hour of the College Challenge. Oh. It's the last chance. Craig, we're getting all the drama. This is like we could have a bunch of emeroids waiting in the wings in at the last moment at 10:55. It's so interesting, too. Like what you could do is you could strategize around this, like get your old dorm text thread going and like get everybody in there and be like, let's bombard WHYY. Let's really show WHYY and prank them good by all making a donation right now and shouting at our college.
5: I love that. That's something that the Reconstructional Rabbinical College has done in the past, really put them on the map. I heard that there was like a real influx of rabbis after that because everybody heard about it and they all became rabbis.
6: I said, let's go.
5: Yeah. And so this is something, if you want to support your school and WHYY, you can get a little free advertising for your school when you win the College Challenge. We just got our first vote for Immaculata.
6: Oh, okay.
5: And that's exciting.
6: Listen, we do it brick by brick, one by one.
5: One by one. Mm-hmm. And you said that we're in our last hour, but really, we're in our last 38 minutes.
6: Oh, my gosh.
5: 38
6: I'm
5: minutes.
6: Sweating, Craig.
5: The
6: stakes are high.
5: Let's save Caitlin the embarrassment of perspiration in the office and make some pledges now at 1-888-345-9499. 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Mm-hmm. 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You will get automatically entered into two contests.
6: Yeah, it's a triple threat right now. I know that's not normally how that phrase is used, but you're going to shout out your college. 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This is in New York on November 23rd. So you're going to get to go hear this incredible conversation with two legends, and you get to have the VIP experience of meeting Terry Gross and Tanya Mosley. You can find the full contest rules on the support page at whyy.org, but you make a donation right now, automatically entered. Automatically, you're going to get a chance. And there's another cool thing you're entered for. Craig, you want to talk about that?
5: Yeah, so maybe you like books. You know who else likes books? Lots of people, but especially the people who work here and the people who are on the air here. Our hosts have chosen their favorite books, and they have signed those books, and there's a collection of books that WHYY hosts have chosen for you. And you will get the signed copies of that. You'll have like a WHYY library of books. And so those two contests, your alma mater and we have a goal of 30 gifts, and let's get there. I think Caitlin and I would be so disappointed if we didn't get the gifts. I think this would be like, if we didn't hit our goal, what would you do?
6: I mean, I'm sweating, but I think I would move on to crying. So just like different form of bodily fluid, just shift into crying mode. Especially because it's been going well. People have been showing up. Jessica made a donation and said, I'm already a sustaining member, but I can't let my Temple Owls fall behind. Right there with you, Jessica. Stanley also says, go Temple University Owls. Yeah, cherry and white. Let's show up. Wow. Keep calling in.
5: I mean, we just got our first vote for the University of Delaware. Oh, come on,
6: Blue
5: University
6: Hens.
5: Of Delaware. Come on, Blue Hens.
6: We know you're out there.
5: Yeah.
6: Show up. Yeah. And again, when you make these donations, not only are you getting to brag a little bit about your college and have them show up on the leaderboard, help those scores, but you're also supporting public media. It's a great mission. When you show up for this service, it means we can bring you local news. It means we can bring you the BBC News Hour. We can bring you the radio you rely on day in and day out. And it's a service that you support, but your whole community has access to, which is so important, especially going into election season, to make sure that we have an informed public. So it's a fun thing to get behind. You can do it as a sustaining member, which, like, for the price of a cup of coffee once a month, you are ongoing supporting this service that everybody relies on. So it's a feel-good thing to do, you know, Craig?
5: Yeah. It is a feel-good thing, and you can do it at 1-888-345-9499. You can make a web pledge at whyy.org/radio. And here's some, I'm just going to give you some shout-outs here that we have. Jonathan in Levittown is shouting out the Lock Haven University Go Bald Eagles. Lisa in Princeton is pushing Tufts University, take that, Princeton, and the University of Witwatersrand in South Africa.
6: Mm-hmm.
5: Yeah. William in Philadelphia, another vote for the University of Wisconsin-Madison. Anirban, there is no university here, but says WHYY matters because an informed society benefits when reliable information is shared. Excellent, excellent, excellent. Brown University from Sandra and Langhorn. University of Buffalo from Chris and Wincote. These are all wonderful institutions worthy of having their name announced on the air. I'm not seeing my emeroids here.
6: I think the emeroids are waiting until 10:55. They are waiting in the wings, and it will be a flurry of emeroids.
5: I'm going to make a commitment that if this is my own little match, but I'm just throwing it out here. if we get five more Emory University alums, I will double my pledge for the year.
6: Wow.
5: I'm not going to tell you how much my pledge is.
6: But it will be double.
5: It will be twice as much.
6: That's pretty
5: right.
6: Incredible.
5: That's right.
6: We should say also, you'll be joining over 157,000 people in our region who are WHYY members. I'm also going to put this out there. I think we do need a secret handshake or something. So when we see other WHYY members on the street, we have something. Maybe we tap our tote bags or
5: we can open our umbrella.
6: Mm-hmm, together. Yeah. Yeah, very singing in the rain. It could be really cool.
5: Yeah, so it could be a whole Busby Berkeley like routine that we do.
6: I think if you want to make a donation and sign up in the comments about what the WHYY official greeting is, we would love to hear that as well, because we're out there and we're up to 11 gifts, but 29 more.
5: That's a lot more. I think that it's not 29 more, it's 19 more.
6: Did I go to college?
5: we'll take 29 more. So listen, guys, this is the time. If you want your college, Penn State's still in second place. I know that you can, that you're better than this. You're much bigger than this.
6: Mm-hmm.
5: There are so many Penn State alums here. All right, we're at 12 now. I'm going to guess that was somebody from Emory. But let's Paige is telling me no, it was not somebody from Emory. But this is it. There is now 32 minutes, and this is your time to get your school in the college challenge. Look, if you didn't go to college, you have plenty of other things that you could rep.
6: Oh, yeah.
5: Elementary,
6: your high school. Mm-hmm. Shout out. Let us know which Hogwarts house you are. Craig, are you a Ravenclaw?
5: You really think I'm a Ravenclaw?
6: You strike me as a Ravenclaw.
5: I don't know enough about Hogwarts houses.
6: Aren't they
5: a little like backstabby? I'm not a Slytherin.
6: Well, Slytherin is, I mean, Slytherin has a bad rap, but it's mostly people who are very ambitious. My best friend is a Slytherin.
5: All right, listen. We got one more minute in this break. You can make a web pledge. 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
7: 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In a rundown boarding house in Depression-era Minnesota, strangers cross paths, filling the night with music, hope, and soul. With unforgettable songs like Forever Young and Like a Rolling Stone, Girl from the North Country is a moving American story of resilience in uncertain times. 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
8: BBC News with Sue Montgomery. President Trump says the execution by firing squad of Army psychiatrist Nidal Hassan will not be live-streamed. Writing on social media, the president said the event may be viewed in person by the immediate families of the victims if they so choose, adding that they deserve to witness justice. Ukraine has attacked one of Russia's largest oil refineries shortly after President Zelensky said his country would resume strikes. He accused Moscow of failing to respect an energy truce declared by Donald Trump on Sunday. The Kremlin spokesman has accused Ukraine of being unwilling to pursue peace. Russian authorities have detained the editor-in-chief of one of the country's leading independent newspapers, Novaya Gazeta. The publication is designated a foreign agent by the Kremlin. A summit between Gulf countries and the European Union, due to be held in Saudi Arabia next week, has been postponed following continued attacks from the Houthis in Yemen. The Iranian-backed movement carried out three deadly attacks in Riyadh Airport last week. At least 32 children and a teacher have been killed after a roof collapsed at a school in Pakistan. A hospital spokesman said 20 others were injured. Members of Sweden's parliament have voted overwhelmingly to reject the bid by the Social Democratic Party leader Magdalena Andersson to form a minority government. The move was widely expected and extends a period of uncertainty since last month's elections over who will be the next prime minister. German customs officials at Cologne Bonn Airport have stopped a Mexican traveller over nervous behaviour and suspected cocaine use. They found 90 lizards and venomous snakes hidden in shampoo bottles and socks in a suitcase. The traveller was denied entry to Germany. BBC News.
19: Welcome back to NewsHour. Africa is securing more high-profile sporting events. This week we got the news that Formula One will return to the continent in the 2030s, and last month came the announcement that the Kenyan capital, Nairobi, will become the first African city to host the World Athletics Championships in 2029. The president of World Athletics, Sebastian Coe, has just visited Nairobi, which is where the BBC's Peter Mwangangi caught up with him and asked him first about Kenya's poor record on doping.
9: Last week, the president of the World Anti-Doping Agency, Vitold Banka, was here, and he said that Kenya must demonstrate that it is clean for those world championships to be seen as credible. Now, since 2017, more than 140 Kenyan athletes have been suspended for doping. Given all of this and some criticism, how worried are you about the credibility of the 2029 World Championships?
23: Look, I'm always worrying about all issues related to integrity in our sport. When I became president, the first thing I did was to create the Athletics Integrity Unit. And at operational level, we work very, very closely with Kenya, and that's beginning to work. The challenge, of course, is the more tests you do and the greater levels of funding and the more sophisticated you become with the technology, the more you're probably going to catch. If you want to catch fish, you have to go fishing. I think over the long haul, numbers starting to reduce. We've certainly seen it in track. There still remain some challenges in the road events.
9: Speaking of testing, another part of your legacy has been the introduction of the SRY gene testing for the female category. The new regulations have had a restrictive impact on the ability of certain African athletes to compete. Now, I wonder how happy you are with the impact of those regulations, and do you believe that they have done the job that they were supposed to do?
23: The implementation of SRY testing is absolutely critical that we defend, and we defend properly, women's sport. Our women are box office. You know, in Kenya, athletes like Faith Kipyegon can't walk through city centres in Europe without people wanting to take photographs. They're very big, big figures. And the SRY testing was there to make sure that we are able to uphold the eligibility, female eligibility, that we can be absolutely clear about that demarcation. And also, none of those policies were implemented with anything in mind other than giving some certainty and the foundations of that integrity in all of our six continents.
9: You think this addresses that?
23: I do. I think it addresses it in large part. Non-obtrusive. It's a one-off. You don't have to keep repeating it. And it is simply there to ascertain female eligibility. It's not there for genetics. It's not there for bloods. It's not there for profiling. Once the test is done, it's ripped up. The same athlete's never going to be asked to do that again.
19: The president of World Athletics, Sebastian Coe, and you speaking to Peter Wangungi. This is NewsHour. It's live from the BBC World Service with me, Tim Franks. And it was just 30 minutes ago that Donald Trump had a one of his big announcements on his social media platform, Truth Social. And it was about the plans just announced last week, you may recall, from his Secretary of Defense, Pete Hegseth, that a man called Nidal Hassan, a former major in the US Army, that his execution by firing squad at the military base Fort Hood, that would be live streamed. Well, Donald Trump has just announced, as we were coming on air, that that's not now going to go ahead. Hassan, at least the live streaming isn't. Hassan was convicted after the mass shooting that he carried out at the Fort Hood military base in 2009, in which he shot 13 unarmed soldiers. And when Pete Hegseth said that it was going to be live-streamed, his execution by firing squad, well, it would have been the first public execution in almost 100 years. Donald Trump says that, as he put it, many very good and well-meaning people would rather not watch him die. So he's decided to suspend the live streaming. Among those who had objected just yesterday, and very publicly objected, was Richard Devereux, a retired Major General from the US Air Force. He was one of more than 70 former high-ranking officers to sign an open letter, and he told me why he objected.
0: Simply put, I signed this letter because I believe strongly, you know, that the American military must always maintain the highest standards of professionalism, discipline, and respect for human dignity, even when dealing with someone who has committed the terrible crime that Nidal Hassan was convicted of. Nothing in the letter that I signed excuses those crimes or diminishes the suffering of his victims and families. But, you know, in carrying out a judicial sentence and broadcasting an execution for public consumption, those are two different things. And I don't believe turning an execution into a spectacle serves justice, honors the victims, or reflects the values of the United States military that I served in for 34 years.
19: I guess one distinction that could be drawn is that You say you want to uphold the standards and the values of the American military. Well, this is a decision that has been taken by that military's civilian overlord, if you like. I mean, this is the decision from the defense secretary. I mean, yes, it appears to have the approval of the commander-in-chief, who's quoted as saying that he absolutely approved of the suggestion that this be live streamed. But, you know, that a distinction is being made here.
0: Yes, and I don't question Secretary Hegseth's authority to make such a decision. And I respect the notion that of civilian control of the military, and that as retired officers, we need to honor that. However, we do have a duty to express our opinions as citizens and as people with a perspective of serving in the military, that we have a great interest in ensuring our military upholds its values of professionalism, discipline, respect for human dignity, and following the rules that we've set regarding executions, which the Army manuals have certainly outlined.
19: Yeah. Well, the possibility of there being an execution out of a court-martial is there. I mean, I don't know what you personally feel about executions, about the death penalty in general, but I guess one argument in Pete Hegseth's favour is that, I mean, he says, look, it's a lesson, it's to show people that there are serious consequences. But also, I mean, if you approve of the idea of the death penalty being used, well, why not make it a public thing? Why not confront people with the reality of what execution means?
0: Tim, there's a real difference between transparency with the public and communicating to the public that justice has been served versus making creating a global spectacle. You know, in this age of social media and live streaming, this execution will be viewed by millions of people around the world. It could backfire. It could incite violence against Americans and against our interest around the world. So I'm concerned just in terms of foreign policy and the security of our military that by making this public and turning it into a spectacle, it could hurt our interests, hurt our standing in the world.
19: Can I ask you, I mean, I realize that, you know, you were a major general in the U.S. Air Force, and this is probably not a question that you would have given much thought to, but, you know, had you been the commanding officer at Fort Hood, where this is going to happen, and it almost sort of put the live streaming to one side, I just wonder what you think of the responsibility for those soldiers who were ordered to, you know, raise their rifles on December the 3rd against a man who presumably in some way will be immobilized in his wheelchair, hooded, and told to open fire. I mean, are you concerned at all about what some people are describing as the moral injury that could occur to those soldiers?
0: I am concerned about that, Tim. I mean, you know, there's no words to express the loss that the 13 families who lost loved ones, the 32 other families whose soldiers were wounded in that egregious attack. But that doesn't take away from the fact that our military, when carrying out a sentence, should do so in accordance with our values, with our professionalism, with respect for dignity. By turning, again, this execution into a public spectacle, we don't honor those families. In fact, some of the families, from what I understand, have spoken out against the public live streaming. But I understand the need to carry out the law, carry out the decision of the court in this matter. But I think that carrying out that decision responsibly is far different than, again, turning this into a spectacle.
19: And that was the retired Major General Richard Devereux speaking to me just before Donald Trump announced that the live streaming of the execution would not now go ahead. In the US, polls show an advantage for Democrats in the forthcoming midterm elections, now less than 3 weeks away. Both chambers of Congress are currently controlled by Republicans, but Democrats are now hoping they can gain a majority in the House of Representatives, and although it's seen as a longer shot, maybe even take control of the US Senate. The state of Iowa has voted three times for Donald Trump, a sign of a deepening conservative base. But with prices rising and policies some voters may not like from Mr. Trump, could the state flip to the Democrats? Our North America editor Sarah Smith is in Iowa.
1: It's often the case that the sitting president's party takes a battering in the midterm elections. But this year's opinion polls are suggesting an oversized advantage for Democrats. And that's because voters blame Donald Trump directly for the cost of living and the war in Iran. Game day at the Kinnick Stadium in Iowa City sees the Hawkeyes taking on Ohio State at American College Football. And the party starts early, hours before kickoff in the car park. There is beer, hot dogs, and even a whole alligator roasting on a barbecue.
11: We smoked it for about four and a half hours. Now we've wrapped it in bacon.
1: The Hawkeyes are the clearly acknowledged underdogs here. Winding his way through the crowd is Josh Turek, the Democratic candidate for Senate from Iowa. He's a former Paralympian basketball player who's in a wheelchair, shaking as many hands and trying to win over as many voters as he can, because this is a really tight race here in Iowa.
12: There we go, go Hawks. Yeah,
14: thank you guys. Thanks for all the support.
1: If you win here, that would be quite something.
14: Oh, I think that Iowans are uniquely struggling and hurting, and so I think they're ready for change. I mean, the tariffs have hurt Iowa more than any other state. The war in Iran, gas prices, diesel prices.
1: That's the distinctive sound of vintage engines at the Oskaloosa Classic Car Show in southeastern Iowa. Models like this bright red 1968 Camaro are gleaming in the morning sun.
24: Well, it's original. It's a Z28. There's like 24, 25 of them built.
1: Their owners' obvious pride, marred only by the increased cost of the premium fuel that keeps them on the road. Gene Fox told me how his life has changed.
24: You don't go out and eat as much, so it affects everything you do. We've got kids that live in Kansas City, and we don't go down and see them as much, but hopefully it's not forever.
1: And who do you blame for it?
24: I hate to say that, but our government.
1: And your president?
24: Well, I guess it's a start.
25: When I'm on the ballot, people show up and you always win. When I'm not on the ballot, 45% fewer people show up. So I'm asking you to do me one favor. Pretend I'm on the ballot, please. We got to go and win this.
1: Donald Trump is insisting on leading the Republican campaign, even if many of his candidates don't want to be seen anywhere near a president with record low approval ratings. He could well be deterring more voters than he attracts.
26: I think it definitely puts voters off. There's no doubt about that. And I do think it probably raises the Democratic side to a level that isn't always there just because it's Donald Trump.
27: Oh, he's got us in the war. He's got prices, groceries high, sky high, gas sky high. I can't call him what I'd like to.
1: Will voters blame him for the high prices?
27: Yes, I think so.
28: Prices are up everywhere and families are getting squeezed. So here's what I'm doing about it.
1: The Republican Senate candidate, Ashley Hinson, has voted to support the war in Iran seven times in Congress. But like other Republicans in tough races, she's now trying to distance herself from the conflict.
29: It's why I've called for an immediate and successful end to the war in Iran so that families can see some relief at the pump and at the checkout line.
1: We're driving through Iowa, and there are cornfields to the left of me, cornfields to the right of me, just about as far as you can see. This is absolutely classic American Midwest agricultural state where farmers are really feeling the pain from petrol, diesel, fertilizer price increases. Farmer Jason Rogers stepped off his combine harvester to speak to me. He voted for Donald Trump 2 years ago and has since seen his own costs rise due to a war he doesn't believe the U.S. should be engaged in.
30: He did start the war in Iran, which I will say I don't think we probably should be in that one. I don't think that we need to be a policeman of the world anyways.
1: If you were looking at Republican candidates who had supported the war in Iran, who had voted with Donald Trump on that, would that affect your thinking?
30: No, it's not just one thing that's going to disqualify somebody for me voting for him. I mean, we don't make all the right choices all the time either, you know? If you tell me that you've made every decision in your life correct and you've never made a mistake, you're a liar.
1: I've heard repeatedly across Iowa from voters who feel their country is on the wrong track, but who, like Jason, don't plan to change their vote as a result. Opinion polls do suggest a surge for Democrats, but they may not be able to rely solely on Donald Trump's low approval ratings to boost their vote.
19: And that was Sarah Smith reporting for us from Iowa. 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

0: Gray, Senior Manager of Series Production, and this is the College Challenge.
1: Woohoo! We are in the last final moments of the College Challenge. It ends at 11. So if you have been holding off, if you've been saying, I'm going to wait till the very end, this is my eBay strategy, I'm going to wait till we're closing out the bids and then I'm going to get in, now is your time. We are looking for 30 gifts this hour. We have 24, which is incredible.
0: Six more
1: to go. Temple is still in first place because TU, you know, but we have Penn State in second, University of Pennsylvania in third. And, you know, it just takes one vote, one text to the group thread to say, hey, let's all inundate WHYY to get your college up here on the board. So if you've been holding out, now's the time. Go ahead and give us a call at 1-888-345-9499 or go online to whyy.org/radio. And after you make your donation, shout out your college.
0: Shout out your college. And even if you might not be a winner, you could shout out your college and get mentioned on the air. We have the Naval Academy.
1: Ooh.
0: We have Westchester University, Mercer County Community College, Cornell, The Ohio State University, University of Calcutta. Someone's shouting out the Peace Corps. St. Joe's, Mount St. Mary's.
1: Someone very sweetly wrote University of the Arts, RIP.
0: Oh,
1: I know, but still, shout it out. Get it on there.
0: University College Dublin, Barnard, UConn, University of Pennsylvania, Wittenberg University, Dallas Town Area High School.
1: Okay.
0: Arcadia University has a couple. Yale, Villanova. Not seeing a lot of Emory, guys. You know, that's my alma mater.
1: I know. And Craig has promised to double his annual donation if...
0: I forget what I said, five?
1: If five Emeroids come and make a donation to this challenge. So, I mean, take it up. Craig's going to start naming people by name in the area if he has to.
0: Yeah, there's some fans of the occult here. I see Miskatonic University. You thought that we wouldn't know what that is, but I do.
1: Pretty cool.
0: Yeah, yeah. So make a pledge. 1-888-345-9499. Help us meet this goal. We have five more left. This is going to happen. We are going to do it. And when we hit those 30 gifts, Caitlin and I will be jubilant.
1: Yeah, I think, I'm not sure, but I feel like there is confetti in the studio and it might fall on us.
0: It'll happen. Mm-hmm. You won't see it, but we'll let you know.
1: This is all, of course, part of a larger membership drive that we're in right now, where we are asking people who listen to WHYY, our fans, to go ahead and support a service that they rely on. I know personally, I'm a kitchen listener, so I listen in the morning when I'm mm-hmm. making lunches, and I listen when I'm making dinner at night. We listen on the weekends. We always love to do the puzzle. So if
0: oh,
1: this is
0: I love Weekend Edition.
1: I also love Aisha Roscoe.
0: She's the best.
1: She gets so like giddy during the puzzle, which I think is fun.
0: Her vibe is exactly what I need on a Sunday morning.
1: 1,000%. Okay. So if this is part of the fabric of your life, if it's something that plays in the background of your days, maybe consider taking a more active role in it. 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We take Apple Pay. There's mm-hmm. a lot of ways to do it, but it's going to be the best thing you do today.
0: Easy breezy, we take Apple Pay. I'm going to put mm-hmm. that on a t-shirt. Listen, we only need four more gifts. I'm looking here at the College Challenge. I think we have like five of the seven sister schools here. So you guys can, I'm not exactly sure who's missing, but Smith, make your pledge. You know, again, waiting for those Emorys to come in. But this is your chance. This is Temple is still winning. If you want to back a winner, you know, maybe give a shout out to Temple. If you want to give a little nudge to your Penn State folks, you're in second place. Quakers, third place. Let's make this happen. We have a vote for or a shout out for University of Notre Dame. This is it. And also, look, let's be honest. This isn't about your college, although that's great. This is mm-hmm. about local journalism. This is about local media. This is about public broadcasting and what that means for the future. You know, more and more, we're relying on you. And so this is an amazing sort of agreement that we have, a sort of unwritten agreement, which is that members give money and we give content, and it's a totally voluntary thing on your end.
1: Yeah.
0: And we love it when people step up. And so step up and sustain us by becoming a sustainer. 1-888-3-

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1: And we know how important independent journalism is to our listeners. It's what we hear time and time again, that they're looking for trusted sources, unbiased information, something that doesn't tell them what to think, but instead informs them and allows them to be curious about it. And importantly, Election Day is coming up fast. You might wonder, what does it take to get voters the local news and information they need? So let's go behind the scenes in the WHYY newsroom.
2: I'm Maria Pulcinella, and I'm the lead digital producer for WHYY News. So if you go to our voter hub, whether you live in Pennsylvania, New Jersey, or Delaware, we've got voter guides, we've got candidate guides that break down not only who's running for which races, but really where they stand on key issues that affect our everyday lives, things like affordability, data centers, healthcare, some key races that we're watching. Everything you need to know about participating in the electoral process. On Election Day, WHYY is there to help you make informed decisions. You know, we're communicating with reporters, editors, producers, photographers. They're talking directly with voters, speaking with election officials, and gathering details you might not get by just watching election returns come in. And that's really why local journalism is so important. In public media, you know, our goal is not to tell you who to vote for. You know, our goal is to help you feel informed when you go to cast your ballot.
1: I always love getting a peek into the process in the newsroom. The coverage is so thoughtful. It is so deep. It is really looking for a ton of perspectives. And excitingly, whenever it's an election day, they like take over this whole giant room. And you can see this like flurry of action of people come in and go and are checking out polling places. It's really, really cool to see. So now's a great time to go ahead and support that. We are looking for two more gifts this hour, and we're going to get there.
0: Two more. The good news is we only need two more. The even better news is that can be you. You and a friend, you and a partner, you and a child. Help us get to those 30 gifts. The confetti's going to fall. Caitlin and I are going to go crazy, and it's going to be this amazing thing. You won't see it, but it's going to happen.
1: Yeah, you'll feel it.
0: In your radio. One more.
1: Oh my gosh, one more.
0: And listen, also, you have 2 minutes and 50-something seconds to shout out your school in the college challenge. This is it. We're going to announce a winner at some point. Not exactly sure how that works, I'm going to be honest, but it's going to happen.
1: Okay, wait. We're being passed an envelope across the table. We're being passed a large envelope at like the award shows, and we're opening up.
0: We're opening it now.
1: This is the winner. We're opening the envelope now. Okay, here we go. The winner of the college challenge is Temple University. Playing those instruments live in studio. T for Temple U, University.
3: Were you a marching band person?
1: I am so musically challenged. I think I have the spirit of a marching band person, but I really wasn't.
0: Well, listen, congratulations to Temple University. Just because the college challenge is over doesn't mean that our need for your support is over. So please make that pledge. We still have one more that we need to make our gift. Oh my gosh, we just made it!
1: Yay!
0: All right, that was amazing. This is maybe the greatest moment of my WHYY career.
1: What a thrill. Is this what athletes feel like? This is incredible.
0: This is probably like the Super Bowl. So anyway, listen, make a pledge. We're going to buzz through, as Ed says, 1-888-345-9499. 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
7: Opioid settlement funds have been making their way to communities for about 3 years. Are they helping cities with the ongoing crisis? From WAMU and NPR in Washington, this is 1A. Hi, I'm Jen White. Today on 1A, a look at how communities are spending and benefiting from the millions of opioid settlement dollars. First up, Philadelphia, where the hard-hit city wrestles with a complex issue.
8: The average person who passes away from an overdose in Philadelphia might have 7 drugs on board or more. Drug samples recently taken from the health department might have as many as 10.
7: What are the best ways to use an influx of money to address a complicated and long-standing epidemic? We get to that after this news.
9: Live from NPR News in Washington, I'm Corva Coleman. President Trump says the execution of the convicted Fort Hood shooter, former Army officer Nidal Hassan, will not be streamed live. NPR's Franco Ordonez reports the reversal follows widespread outcry.
10: President Trump approved of the execution of Hassan by firing squad. He said he thought the streaming of the execution might have been a strong deterrent. But he announced this morning that many good and well-meaning people would rather not watch him die. He wrote, quote, "He will die as scheduled by firing squad, but this event will not be streamed." The announcement is likely to bring some relief to critics who raise concerns about stoking anti-American propaganda and that the U.S. was following in the footsteps of regimes in Iran and Afghanistan that carried out public executions. 8 out of 10 Americans oppose the idea of live streaming the execution, according to an ABC News Washington Post poll. Franco Ordonez, NPR News.
9: Ukraine's defense ministry says soldiers are reporting that Elon Musk's military-grade Starlink service is operating normally today. That is after unexpected speed restrictions yesterday. NPR's Joanna Kakissis reports from Kyiv that Musk suggested the U.S. government was behind the restrictions.
11: Ukraine's defense ministry says it's working to, quote, clarify all causes and circumstances of Wednesday's restrictions on Starshield, the military-grade version of Starlink. Military units reported that the restrictions complicated the work of drone and air defense teams. Speaking to NPR on Tuesday, Ukrainian President Volodymyr Zelensky said he hopes Starlink's services to Ukraine are not cut off.
12: It will be a problem for us. We pay for this. It's important for people to have connection.
11: Zelensky wrote on social media today that Russia scaled up its attacks, knowing the speed of Ukraine's defensive capabilities were, quote, artificially restricted. Joanna Kakissis, NPR News, Kyiv.
9: Saudi Arabia has issued alerts across the southern parts of its country near Yemen. That's after Houthi rebels in Yemen fired at the headquarters of the Saudi oil company Aramco. NPR's Aya Batraoui reports this comes days after the deadliest attack on Saudi Arabia in more than a decade.
13: The Houthis, who are backed by Iran, say they were striking Aramco's offices in response to Saudi jets bombing an oil facility in Yemen's capital of Sana'a and other fuel sites Tuesday. And the Houthis and Saudis both say they struck each other's oil sites because they're used to support military operations. The Saudis are carrying out a major offensive with Yemeni government forces against the Houthis. And the Houthis say Saudi Arabia has launched more than 2,000 airstrikes on Yemen in past weeks, killing civilians.
9: NPR's Aya Batraoui reporting. You're listening to NPR News.
14: And you're listening to WHYY. In Philadelphia, I'm Carmen Russell-Sluchansky. A healthcare provider plans to invest millions into expanding services in central and southern Delaware. WHYY's Serena Grossi has details.
15: As a part of Bay Health's The Next Wave investment, the hospital system will be working on several projects across Kent and Sussex County. The investments will focus on upgrading existing hospitals to provide more services, as well as creating new outpatient care opportunities. Kyle Benoit is the COO of Bay Health. He says the expansions are part of an effort to responsibly grow.
16: As a healthcare entity, we need to make sure that we meet the needs of the community, but we got to do that in a responsible way, because the worst thing we could do is like overexpand, overextend, and then we cannot deliver on the care that we want to provide.
15: He said a focus on outpatient services will be more cost-effective and accessible for patients. The projects also aim to address the state's growing population, particularly people 65 and older who require more care. From the Delaware desk, Serena Grossi, WHYY News.
14: And Rutgers University and its faculty union have been in contract talks since the beginning, and we have more on that.
17: Academic freedom in education is the concept that scholars have the right to teach or discuss any ideas without reprisal, censorship, or government interference. Rebecca Given, president of the full-time faculty union at Rutgers, says the university agreed to strengthen it in the new contract.
18: The previous academic freedom protections in the contract that expired, not only was the wording a little less clear and comprehensive, it didn't apply at all to adjunct faculty.
17: The issue has come into prominence since the Trump administration has pressured institutions to fall in line with its political agenda. It's been more than 3 months since the union contract expired. Negotiations have been ongoing since the spring. From the New Jersey desk, Kenneth Burns, WHYY News.
14: Currently 62 degrees and sunny, approaching a high of 73 today. 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
7: This is 1A. I'm Jen White. The opioid epidemic was declared a public health emergency in 2017, and it's killed more than 500,000 people in the U.S. since. That declaration has been extended every year and continues to today. According to the latest CDC data, in 2023, an average of 217 people died per day from an opioid overdose. Companies that sold, manufactured, and distributed opioids, like Purdue Pharma, Walgreens, and Johnson & Johnson, have taken much of the blame. And in 2021, the companies reached settlements with jurisdictions nationwide. Over $58 billion are being distributed over nearly 20 years from those opioid settlement funds. Already, billions of dollars have made their way to states and local counties to combat the opioid crisis and help rebuild communities ravaged by it. Today on 1A, how are cities and states spending that settlement money, and is it actually helping? For that, we start in one of the hardest hit areas in the nation, Philadelphia. It's gotten national attention for its high rates of addiction and overdose deaths. The city records over 1,000 fatal overdoses per year, and viral videos of the hard-hit Kensington neighborhood have become a stark reminder of the harms of the epidemic. 1A producer Michelle Harvin takes us there.
20: Here in Kensington, it's the largest open-air drug market on the East Coast, and Philadelphia continues to have one of the highest rates of opioid overdose deaths among large cities. Neighbors here have seen what the epidemic has done to the community.
21: There's drug blocks, drug sale blocks, and they've kind of moved around over the years. And I think collectively just being in the wrong place at the wrong time could bring up some violence.
22: Our commercial corridor was totally destroyed by all the activity of people living on the sidewalks. And there were drug camps scattered throughout the neighborhood. And it's just been hard to live like that.
23: That was Maria Blazik, who has lived in Kensington for 9 years, and Al Klosterman, who has been here for 33 years. The epidemic has also devastated some local families.
24: Our last words were, "I love you." Then, you know, I had sent something.
23: That's Gladys Rodriguez. Her son Michael passed away 3 years ago from an overdose from fentanyl and xylazine.
24: It was just a sensation that goes through your body that is unexplainable. Came home, found them, called, 911 immediately, tried to administer Narcan, didn't work.
23: Like many families across the U.S., Gladys hasn't seen a dime of the billions in settlement money from drug makers like Purdue Pharma.
24: And to be honest with you, I don't care about the settlement because at the end of the day, it's not going to save my child. And obviously, you know, I couldn't save my child myself. There has to be, in my opinion, a better system in place for mental health in terms of families that are struggling with this. It's a very lonely journey because of the lack of resources to families. With my own experience, I felt very much alone. Even when he passed, nobody came to my door. Nobody offered any resources to me. I feel like there could be so much more done. And with this money, you know, you have to wonder what has really happened with the money that has come through. And how is it really being used? How is it helping people?
23: Those are good questions, because Pennsylvania and Philadelphia are receiving a lot of money.
0: Pennsylvania expects to get about $2 billion over many years through 2038. And so Philadelphia alone is expected to receive hundreds of millions of dollars. By my count, it's a few hundred, couple hundred million at least. And specifically for Philadelphia, if you look at like 2025, Pennsylvania's total money distributed out was about $103 million. And I think Philly's share was about $21 million. So Philly is getting a sizable portion of these funds.
23: That's Ed Mahin. He's an investigative reporter at Spotlight PA, and he's been following how the state and the city are spending these funds.
0: There was a mobile methadone program. There was a citywide overdose prevention canvassing. There was a police-assisted diversion expansion. Early on, Philly, they would have like these long, long lists, and they were a variety of programs, sometimes in smaller amounts. And the one that's been, you know, most disputed in Philadelphia is about $7.5 million specifically targeted to the Kensington neighborhood. And this $7.5 million was meant to, you know, provide sort of a holistic response to the crisis in this neighborhood. There was money for home repairs. There was money for schools. There was money for small businesses. There was a bunch of different programs that were meant to sort of address the underlying crisis in the community, because the city argued that people in Kensington having this open air drug market, having all these problems, just increases the risk of opioid use disorder for people in that community.
23: This is the most disputed because a state trust which oversees settlement spending decided the use of these funds for broad community improvements like rent relief and school support was not appropriate under the language of the settlement. But the city is pushing back and in May asked the judge to allow the funds to be used in all of the revitalization efforts.
0: In Pennsylvania, we have a 13-member oversight board, and they are responsible for overseeing how opioid settlement funds are spent by local governments like Philadelphia. And they have the power to reject programs. And so after places spend or commit money, the trust weighs in and decides whether they spend it in ways that complied with a settlement document called Exhibit E. And Exhibit E includes a list of allowable uses, but it's not exhaustive. It includes the word including a lot. And so Philadelphia spent this, you know, $7.5 million on these Kensington initiatives. The trust originally rejected all $7.5 million of that. The trust later partially reversed some of those decisions. They did it, you know, without having a public comment period. And we talked to people in Kensington who talked about how that was, they didn't like that.
22: The residents here have just suffered so much that the few crumbs we get from any source right now just help immensely. And I know the mayor herself would like to take all the funds and put them into her wellness center up in the Northeast, which sounds worthy, but that's neglecting us totally. I mean, this city, this neighborhood needs all the help it can get.
23: That's Kensington resident Al Klosterman again. He's talking about Riverview Wellness Village, which Mayor Sherrill Parker's administration opened at the beginning of last year.
0: You know, they've described Riverview Wellness Village as a place that provides up to 12 months of housing with support to adults who have previously completed inpatient or intensive outpatient treatment services. The city was telling me just this morning that there are up to about 244 residents in recovery living there. And I think what's interesting is Philadelphia, early on, there was like a whole wide spectrum of different types of programs. And now it's sort of fewer programs, but more money is invested in those programs, it seems. And so that part of the reason that might be is just that, you know, the city had a number of disputes with the trust over a wide range of programs. I mentioned Kensington, but there were others as well. And so when you have fewer programs, that can streamline the whole approval review process.
23: But some of these funds are still going to organizations working on the ground in Kensington.
8: I would say Prevention Point has been a key innovator in substance use disorder policy and overdose-related policy and in treatment, right? We were the second program providing buprenorphine treatment in the city without being publicly funded at the time, and this was in 2008.
23: I visited Silvana Mazzella, the executive director of Prevention Point. That's a harm reduction clinic in Kensington that provides a range of services from outreach to treatment. Harm reduction is a public health approach that tries to minimize the harmful effects of drugs rather than focus on abstinence. And Silvana is describing medication-assisted treatment, which provides FDA-approved medications that reduce cravings. But Prevention Point also provides a number of other services thanks to those settlement funds, like mobile outreach overdose response that does Narcan distribution and education. And Silvana says the clinic is also pushing for new approaches.
8: So we've been innovating from providing not only buprenorphine and expanding access drastically, but transitioning people to long-acting injectables like Brixadi or Sublocade. In fact, most of our patients here are on Sublocade. So instead of coming for a prescription every week or every month or going for daily medication somewhere else, though that is certainly a great option, we can give people a 30-day injection, right? They don't have to worry about withdrawal every day. They don't have to worry about filling medication every day. They don't have to worry about side effects every day. They can focus on getting back into the workplace or addressing other issues or getting housing, reconnecting with family, seeking recovery, changing their lives.
23: Communities naturally have lots of different ideas on how best to use the settlement dollars. And it gets complicated quickly, especially given Kensington's unique situation. Here's Carla Safronsky, the executive director of the PA Harm Reduction Network.
1: There's no other place in the country like it. It's a small area concentrated with heavy drug use, poverty, that didn't happen overnight. This took place over 4 decades almost. So to just throw money at the problem and expect it to be solved is not what's going to happen. We need sustainable long-term solutions that starts within the community that can be funded for long-term results.
2: When we come back, Carla's own story of how she got involved in tracking opioid settlement funds in Pennsylvania, and we hear how other cities around the country have been using their settlement dollars to combat the ongoing opioid crisis. I'm Jen White. This is 1A from WAMU and NPR.

0: Supporting WHYY, the University of Pennsylvania. Do you drink more than you want to? Do you want to lose weight? Doctors at UPenn are conducting a research study of a medication that may help people reduce or stop their drinking and lose weight. To participate, you must be 18 to 75 and want to reduce or stop your drinking. The study provides a medical evaluation, blood tests, brief counseling, and monitoring of your drinking and weight. Details at 215-746-1902. That number is 215-746-1902.
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5: This is 1A. I'm Jen White. We're taking an updated look at how cities are spending opioid settlement funds about 3 years into the distribution of millions of dollars. We've been hearing from those in Philadelphia, where the Kensington neighborhood has become the epicenter of the opioid epidemic. The mere 1.4-mile stretch is the largest open-air drug market on the East Coast, and its residents who have dealt with addiction and lost loved ones fear they're being left out of key decisions about the neighborhood's future. Here's 1A producer Michelle Harvin again.
6: Carla Safransky is the executive director of the PA Harm Reduction Network, and she's worried about how the settlement money is being doled out in Pennsylvania and about the trust that oversees these decisions.
7: The lack of transparency within the trust of how decisions are made is an issue. So, for example, not only are meetings that are had behind closed doors, we don't understand the process of how these decisions are made. So we don't understand the process of what lawyers are picked, what research institutes are also picked to provide research. We don't understand who's handling the administrative fees and how that comes to play. We're talking about millions of dollars each year that are spent on this, and nobody has an answer. I mean, I'm sure there's an answer, they just don't want to tell us.
6: We did reach out to the Pennsylvania Opioid Misuse and Addiction Abatement Trust and the City of Philadelphia, but neither made someone available for this conversation. Carla will keep trying to get answers because for her, it's personal.
7: My sister died from an overdose in Kensington at the age of 36, you know, and she died after a big sweep through the city called Operation Sunrise came, which I don't know if you remember this. This is like in the 90s, where the police walked down Kensington Avenue. Hundreds of police officers and anybody in sight, they locked them up. And so they locked them all up, kind of similar to what Mayor Parker did not too long ago, put everybody in jail. And my sister did 12 days in PIC. And she got out and she used once in an abandonment was what we would call them back then in Kensington, and she died. I suffered from my own substance use from the age of 13, jumped to every drug to then becoming an intravenous drug user, where I got sober at the age of 26. I've lost, you know, probably over 100 friends in 2020. Sorry. I don't know why I still cry, but my fiance, Ted, who I was with for 11 years, you know, half of our relationship, he just could not get it. He struggled, you know, out there on the streets, out there. And he had sobriety of 4 years and he chose to get high and he died alone in a house in West Philadelphia.
6: For Carla, it's important that people with firsthand experience like herself are at the table helping decide where these funds go. But the trust is not required to include people with lived experiences on the panel, a panel that ultimately can decide to withhold funds.
7: The people farthest from the problem are the ones making decisions, and that's the most frustrating thing. So it's, again, from the top down saying, I know what's best for you, and this is where those dollars are going to go. And if nothing changes, nothing changes. You know, people who have lived experience should be leading this. And the state took over these lawsuits, right? So people couldn't single one by one go and have their own lawsuit because it turned into a class action lawsuit and took that right from people. And I get emotional talking about it because there is nothing more than meeting a family that says, my son died. There's nothing more hurtful or heartbreaking to sit down with families and tell them that their child has died. I've done it too many times, you know, to tell children that their parent has died is, it takes away your soul. Like, it really does. And there's so many things that we could be doing better. And people thought this was relief. So that's the thing. People thought relief was coming, but yet they're stuck waiting.
6: So for now, Carla and others who've lost loved ones to opioids here in Philadelphia will keep fighting to be heard.
8: That was 1A producer Michelle Harbin in Philadelphia. And now let's turn to a nationwide look at how cities across the U.S. are approaching these settlement funds. For that, let's bring in Aneri Patani, who's joining us here in studio. She's a senior correspondent at KFF Health News, reporting on mental health, suicide, and substance use. Aneri, it's great to have you back.
9: Thanks for having me here.
8: And joining us from Baltimore is Sarah Whaley. She's the executive director of overdose response at the City of Baltimore. She's also a former researcher at the Johns Hopkins Bloomberg School of Public Health, where she crafted guidelines for state and local governments' use of opioid settlement funds. Sarah, it's great to have you on the program.
10: Thank you so much for having me.
8: So I'd first like to get both of your reactions to what we heard from Philadelphia. You've both been watching how states and local communities are using these funds. Aneri, what stands out to you?
9: I think what's happening in Philly is a very interesting sort of take on a question that we're seeing nationally, which is, what is this money meant for? It's meant for addressing the opioid addiction overdose crisis. How broadly can we interpret that? So you have in Philly this question of, like, we want to use it for broad public health initiatives to help our community to prevent future substance use. But in a lot of parts of the country, you also have a question of, can we use it for public safety law enforcement expenses? If I want to buy a police car because police will be responding to an overdose at some point and use that car, is that enough of a connection? So I think in different places, in different ways, we see this same question of, what is close enough to addressing addiction to count as a good use, an appropriate use of this money?
8: Sarah, what stood out to you in that reporting?
10: So a couple of things, and I think Aneri brought up a really good point about the variation in how state and local governments are interpreting the approved uses for the settlement funds. And something that I think has been really successful is when communities can anchor their spending in a goal. I think that helps to differentiate between the whims or opinions of those decision makers.
8: Well, early on, you engaged with the state of Pennsylvania to help as they were beginning their process, so you might have a bit of insight here. What are some of the big takeaways for you in hearing how that process is evolving there?
10: So I think one of the biggest things is around kind of how the trust is making decisions and the lack of transparency. And one of the principles that we developed while I was at Johns Hopkins is around transparency and accountability. And, you know, what we're seeing in Pennsylvania is that the counties have discretion to make decisions, but then the trust can later come back and say that, yes, that was a good use of money, or they can reject how those dollars were being spent. And so I think the need for transparency up front and a process that, as we heard in the recording, was that that includes community. I think that's a huge important piece as well.
8: Well, and in a practical sense, what shape can or should that transparency take? Because we're talking about oftentimes large communities. Is this a website? Is it, you know, calling people together in a town hall? What can it look like practically?
10: I think it should look like all of the above. So there's a lot of different ways that community can be included in the process. And I'll share an example of what we've done in Baltimore. So Baltimore, we have a process where every 2 years we do a needs assessment, and that needs assessment informs our strategic plan. Community is included throughout the needs assessment process. So we collect data through key informant interviews, through online forums. We talk to people who are going to be directly impacted by our investments. We then use that information, synthesize it into our strategic plan that we release as a draft. And then there's opportunity for community to provide input on how we've interpreted what we heard. So last summer, we released that draft. We hosted 4 community listening sessions across the city in neighborhoods that were most directly impacted by overdose. And then we also had other opportunities for people online to submit comment. And then the last part that I think Baltimore does particularly well is that our board is actually made up of mostly community members. So we are a 17-person board where the majority of those seats are people who have professional experience with the overdose crisis or personal experience. So we have 6 seats right now that are people with lived experience, and those meetings are open to the public. So while the board is making decisions about how we invest dollars, the community can listen in, they can come in person and share their thoughts and feedback on how those decisions are being made.
8: Well, before we go any further in our conversation, if you're experiencing a mental health crisis or you have drug or alcohol concerns, the 988 Suicide and Crisis Lifeline is available 24/7 by phone and text. It's free and confidential. You can call or text 988 to be connected to a counselor. We're talking to Aneri Patani with KFF Health News. Also with us, Sarah Whaley. She's the Executive Director of Overdose Response at the City of Baltimore. And we're hearing from you. Here's Colleen in Pennsylvania.
11: I watched addiction take family members down, and I believe the one thing that they needed the most was a soft landing after they had, you know, ostensibly burned all of the bridges in their lives. They needed housing, they needed peer support, they needed all of the wraparound services that a rehab can provide, but they needed it in real life. And so, you know, if I had my way, I would spend opioid settlement relief funding on all of those wraparound services that can help a person soft land.
8: Colleen, thanks for that message. You can add your voice to our conversation. If you've been watching how your community is using opioid settlement money, what do you think of how those funds are affecting your community? How would you like to see opioid settlement funds used in your city? Email us at 1A@WAMU.org. I'm Jen White. You're listening to 1A. Aneri, how varied are the distribution models across different states and counties?
9: If you see one state, you've seen one state, basically, with this. So every state has decided in their own ways what percentage of the money they want to control at the state level. And that could mean the legislature controls it. It could mean Department of Health controls it, some other entity. And then what percentage of money goes to local governments, which means counties and cities. And then some states have an advisory board or a trust fund and a board that controls that fund. So you have lots of different entities within every state deciding how to use this money, control at the local level, at the state level, a lot of decision makers.
8: Yeah. So Sarah, when you were a health researcher with Johns Hopkins, you put together those 5 principles of how jurisdictions should approach the opioid funds. You know, we heard from the executive director for the PA Harm Reduction Network, Carla Sofronsky, and she said it's important to have people with lived experience helping make these decisions. How often are localities involving those closest to this issue?
10: Yeah, so at one point, Aneri and I and our colleague Kristen Pendergrass from Shatterproof looked at the different boards across the city or across the country to look at kind of the makeup and who was represented on these boards. And for the most part, a lot of them are people that are already in decision-making positions. So that might be city officials, state officials, people who are public health professionals, who work at health departments, police chiefs, folks like that. And then sometimes there's a person with lived experience. And sometimes, often, those seats also might be non-voting seats. So the person with lived experience is at the table, but they don't have the same decision-making power as some of those other folks in the room.
8: Well, and I mentioned those five principles you developed for how these opioid funds should be used. Run through those for us.
10: Sure. So these principles aren't going to tell a jurisdiction exactly what to invest in, but really how to build a process within that jurisdiction that helps guide decisions. And these principles are based on some lessons that we learned from the big tobacco settlements. So the first one is around spending the money to save lives, really thinking about why we have these dollars in the first place and what the mission should be for their use. The second is to use evidence to guide spending. We know what works. We have a really strong evidence base that tells us the things that are effective in helping people who use drugs and preventing overdose. So really making sure that we invest in those things. The third one is around investing in youth prevention. So thinking about, we heard a lot about families and children that have been impacted. So really focusing on that primary prevention piece. The fourth one is around focusing on racial equity. Overdose rates are not impacting the population in the same way, and there are communities that have been historically marginalized that are being disproportionately impacted by overdose. So really investing in those communities and those populations. And then the last is around developing a fair and transparent process that includes public health leaders and people with lived experience.
8: Well, Aneri, we heard Gladys, the Pennsylvania mother, say she hasn't seen any money from the settlement funds, even though her son was impacted by the epidemic. And how often are families being granted direct support from these funds?
9: Unfortunately, and surprisingly to a lot of people I speak with, it is fairly uncommon. Mm-hmm. Most of these settlements were made between state attorneys general and the companies, and they don't have a mechanism to pay individual people. That there's an exception for a few of the companies that filed bankruptcy. So this is your Purdue Pharma, Endo, Mallinckrodt, Rite Aid. They have a mechanism to pay individuals, but it's still a really high bar. You have to have paperwork to show that you were prescribed opioids from that company or from that pharmacy. Sometimes this paperwork is going to be 10 years or more old. The pharmacy has shut down. People don't know where to get it. If they somehow managed to get it, they had to submit it in time to be, you know, vetted by this bankruptcy portal. And after that, if they get paid, some amount is going to lawyer's fees. I spoke with one man in Maine who had been, you know, in active addiction for over 10 years, had overdosed a dozen times. His final payment from the Mallinckrodt bankruptcy was about $300. Like, not enough to even, like, make a dent in his rent for 1 month.
8: We're discussing how opioid settlement funds are being used across the U.S. We're here with Aneri Pattani with KFF Health News. Also with us, Sarah Whaley, the Executive Director of Overdose Response at the City of Baltimore. And again, if you are experiencing a mental health crisis or have drug or alcohol concerns, the 988 Suicide and Crisis Lifeline is available 24/7 by phone and text. It's free and confidential. Call or text 988 to be connected to a counselor. If there are ways you'd like to see these settlements funds used where you live, we'd love to hear from you. Email us at 1A@WAMU.org. We'll be right back.

0: After World War II, cities across the country mandated bigger lot sizes for single-family homes, leading to fewer houses and higher prices.
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0: A ballot measure in Massachusetts aims to create more affordable starter homes on smaller lots. 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
2: 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Time is now 11:39. We've got more 1A coming up in just a moment. It's a beautiful day outside. We're going to hit the low 70s for a high. Sunny and not humid. So definitely enjoy.
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6: Let's get back to our conversation about how opioid settlement funds are being used about 3 years into the process. We're here with Aneri Patani. She's a senior correspondent at KFF Health News, reporting on mental health, suicide, and substance use. Also with us, Sarah Whaley, the executive director of overdose response at the City of Baltimore. She's also a former researcher at the Johns Hopkins Bloomberg School of Public Health, where she crafted guidelines for state and local governments' use of opioid settlement funds. We're also hearing from you.
7: My name is Brett, calling from Madison, Wisconsin, and I am an affordable housing provider and try to get people, many homeless people, into my properties. And we've been having a real problem here in Dane County. They shut down our best treatment center, Tellurian. So the most important thing is to have treatment close to the people who need treatment, and then get them a place to live, jobs, and food and clothing, and help move them on their way to be productive citizens.
6: Brett, thanks for that message. If you've been watching how your community is using opioid settlement money, what do you think about how these funds are affecting your community? How would you like to see the funds used in your city? Email us at 1A@WAMU.org. We got this from Timothy in North Carolina, who says, here in North Carolina, thousands have been left out of getting assistance with the funds while the monies sit in accounts at the county and state level. Aneri, are we seeing issues with money not being distributed, just sitting there?
8: Yes. So this has been particularly true at the county or city level, at the local level, where oftentimes the people making these decisions are county commissioners, city councilors, particularly in a lot of smaller counties across the country. These are not experts in substance use. They may not even be full-time, you know, county officials. Mm-hmm. That's their part-time job while they run a real estate agency or something like that. So these folks don't necessarily know how to spend the money. And what we found is sometimes that's led to paralysis, where they're just not spending it. And I think there is a balance here where a lot of experts like Sarah and others will say, you know, you want to develop a thoughtful process, a transparent process, bring the right people to the table to make these decisions, and only then spend the money. However, we are several years in now, and at the same time that this money is sitting there, people are dying of overdoses. People are struggling to get into treatment. People are struggling to find housing, recovery housing. So I think a lot of community members are frustrated when they see all these needs and they know there's resources available, but they're not getting into the community.
6: I mean, Sarah, when you were developing your guidelines, how did you weigh the structure of any given municipality, perhaps a lack of public infrastructure in a given community that's been affected by the opioid crisis?
9: Yeah, so there's not a one-size-fits-all approach to this. And I think taking an inventory of what the infrastructure is, both at the decision-making level and what's working in a community. And so while a jurisdiction is planning and maybe doing that needs assessment, doing that strategic planning process to make really informed decisions, we can also look at the programs that have been operating in the jurisdiction and invest in those while we're building up to an evidence-based, data-informed process.
6: Well, Aniri, you mentioned earlier the purchase of, say, police cars. And perhaps one of the most controversial uses for this funds has been for law enforcement. How does that work in some states?
8: So it varies widely. We're seeing this money flowing to law enforcement investments in a lot of the country. I do a year-long data tracking project with folks at Johns Hopkins as well as Shatterproof. And last year when we looked at this, we saw about $2 million going to law enforcement across the country. That's a range of things. Sometimes it's things like training police officers in how to administer Narcan or Naloxone or how to respond to a mental health crisis. Other times it's buying drones, it's buying silencers, it's buying vests and all sorts of other equipment. So some states have taken a step of creating a list of things that opioid settlement money cannot be spent on. They often call it an unallowable list. And what we are starting to see is a lot of law enforcement gadgets and gear end up on those kinds of lists.
6: We got this email from Phyllis who says, Florida Governor Ron DeSantis spent about $4 million of settlement money on political ads to defeat a proposal to legalize cannabis. And we should mention that according to the Orlando Sentinel, a statewide advisory board was not told that DeSantis directed millions of opioid settlement money to a campaign opposing a 2024 marijuana legalization ballot initiative. I mean, Sarah, from the guidelines you set, what are some of the inappropriate uses of these funds that you've noted so far?
9: Yeah, so our principles don't really talk much about that. But again, coming back to principle two around using evidence to guide the spending, we know what works to prevent overdoses, things like naloxone. We know what helps support people into recovery, things like medication for the treatment of opioid use disorder. Those types of things are evidence-based. And if we think about the purpose of these dollars, so principle one, use the money to save lives, the goal is to abate the opioid crisis. And so to this example around political ads, that is not abating the opioid crisis. So as a jurisdiction is building out maybe their unallowable uses or weighing some of these investments, really thinking, I think, again, back to how we save lives and what we know works.
6: Aniri, what sort of language, if any, was included in the settlement itself that created some guardrails for how this money could be used?
8: So the settlements have a general benchmark of, 70-80% of the money should be spent on opioid remediation. And then they have Exhibit E, which was sort of an addendum to the settlement. That's a list of over about 100 ways that the money could be used. But I think we heard someone say this earlier, that list was not exhaustive. Mm-hmm. So people can spend the money on ways on that list, but they do not have to stick to that list. They can go beyond it. And frankly, the list is sort of broad. It's that way on purpose because they're trying to provide a list for all sorts of different cities and counties across the country.
6: And as Sarah said, there's no one-size-fits-all
8: right.
6: approach.
8: But it will say something like, you should spend the money to make medications for opioid addiction more easily available. That could look like hiring physicians. That could look like installing broadband to get telehealth to people in rural areas. It could look like paying for someone's care who doesn't have insurance. So there's a lot of interpretation that comes in.
6: Yeah. Sarah, you worked with several states to help guide the use of these funds early in the process. What did those early conversations sound like, and how are you seeing these programs change over time?
9: Yeah, so it looked really different depending on the jurisdiction and depending on how the allocation went from state to local governments. So we worked a lot with the Association of Counties to think about how different counties, who was going to be making the decision, what would they include, are they going to have a board, are they going to have their own list of approved uses? So really thinking about the processes that these jurisdictions were building up. And then once they got those processes in place, we also started to kind of think about how are we going to track success. So when investments are made, how are we going to be able to show over time with data that the investments did what we wanted them to do?
6: You know, one big question is about sustainability. You know, the opioid crisis is a complicated issue. It'll likely require, you know, decades-long solutions. So, Sarah, how do you suggest communities think about the programs they set up using these funds when that money will eventually run out?
9: Yeah, so sustainability can mean a couple of different things. So when you're investing in an organization or a program, I think a lot of times there's this desire to build something new and innovative. But we can also use the money to build up programs that are already working really well and expand them to other areas of the city or other parts of the state. And that can be really helpful rather than starting a new program and then not funding them a year or 2 years later. Another thing that about sustainability that I think is really important is thinking about the longevity of the organization.

0: companies measuring whether or not the programs they develop actually work, whether they're helping?
1: I think this is a question a lot of places are just starting to grapple with, because the money, you know, initially they were focused on getting the money and figuring out where to give it. Now that they've started giving it out, they can focus on, is it working? What do we do for future years? But I do see, you know, there are places like Kentucky has their local counties fill out a report every year that goes to the state about what they have funded. And it asks questions like, how many people were served from this program? How many people got housing? How many people got a job? How many first responders were trained? So looking at these different metrics of like what is making a difference in the community. And the thought is that places will look at those metrics and say, hey, is it working well? Can we put more money towards it? Or is it not working well and we need to pivot because we don't want to put 18 years of money into this thing if it's not showing returns?
0: Yeah. And Sarah, how are you approaching that in Baltimore? How are you measuring whether or not the plans you implement actually work?
2: Yeah, so we actually used a Hopkins tool that we developed in partnership with Vital Strategies and some other partners called the Osprey measures. So this is a standardized set of data collection measures that jurisdictions can pick from and tailor. So Baltimore took these measures, we tailored them to our approved uses, and then our grantees select from this standardized set of measures and report back to us. We look at these measures on a quarterly basis and can look throughout the terms of the grant, how well the program is doing, where there might be opportunities for additional technical assistance. And then when their grant is over, we haven't gotten to this point yet, but we'll look at those output measures to help us decide who to continue funding.
0: We're speaking to Sarah Whaley. She's the Executive Director of Overdose Response at the City of Baltimore. Also with us, Aneri Patani with KFF Health News. I'm Jen White. You're listening to 1A. We heard from Joy, who emails, I run the Pearl Project, an organization that supports families raising children impacted by substance abuse. We've been fortunate to receive opioid settlement funding through the state of Florida. This allows us to provide trauma-informed training, parent coaching, and therapeutic services that address the long-term needs of children born addicted to substances. These children are often overlooked, but they have lifelong impacts. We're so thankful to be able to offer these services because of the opioid settlement funds. You know, we also earlier heard from Silvana Mazzella, the executive director of Prevention Point in Philadelphia. She talked about the importance of creating innovative solutions to this issue. Sarah, where are you seeing some new or interesting approaches?
2: Yeah, so I think innovation can mean a couple of different things. It can be designing something brand new, or it can also just be bringing an existing evidence-based solution to a community that didn't have it previously. So Wake County, North Carolina, used some of their funds for a recovery cafe, which is an initiative out of Seattle that provides safe places for people to go who are in recovery, where they can get support from peers. We're also seeing an increase in mobile or low barrier access to medications for opioid use disorder. So vans that drive around locations and can provide medications where people are. So this is really the harm reduction philosophy of meeting people where they are. We're also seeing innovation from jurisdictions like Kentucky. Their Opioid Abatement Advisory Commission gave $3.6 million in grants to research and innovation, looking at building the evidence base and finding cutting-edge treatments for people with opioid use disorder.
0: According to data from the CDC, overdose deaths have continued to decline over the last 3 years. Some experts are attributing this to a change in the drug supply and better interventions. Aneri, in your reporting, what are you watching most closely when it comes to this question around whether or not these settlement funds are actually helping alleviate this crisis?
1: I think the overdose death numbers are sort of the first thing that come to mind. You know, as they're going down, that's a success story. The numbers are still very high. Last year, about 70,000 people died. So I guess I should say it's a progress story, not a success story yet. But beyond that, there are a lot of numbers that matter. How many people are achieving long-term recovery, 5 years, 10 years? How many people are getting jobs? How many people are getting housed? How many people are reconnecting with their families? Recovery is so much broader than just not overdosing. And so I think when I'm looking at this money and thinking about where the next questions to ask, that's where I'm looking to say,

0: these settlement dollars translating to community members getting these better quality of life measures.
1: Well, if people want to keep track of how their community is spending this money, KFF has created a website, a database rather, and we'll have a link on that on our website at the1a.org. But what are you hearing from people about how difficult it is to track how these funds are being used in their state?
0: It is a nightmare for some people. It really varies where you live. Some places are trying to be transparent and put stuff out there, but a lot of places are not, whether it's due to a lack of resources or a lack of will. Sometimes I hear from community members who have lost their children to overdose, who care deeply about this money that's basically blood money to them. And they, you know, try to call their city councilor or their county commissioner and they can't get someone to answer. They show up at meetings. They won't talk about the money. They're trying to look online. They can't see where it's going. You have to be a reporter filing public records requests sometimes to understand where that money is going. And so that was part of the impetus for myself, folks at Johns Hopkins and Shatterproof to create these databases. We do it annually. We try to publish so that folks can look up where the money is going. And it takes us all year and lots of, you know, emails and calls and records requests and all that with the hope that it adds some transparency for the public who deserve to know.
1: Well, again, we'll share that database at our website, the1a.org. We've been talking to Aneri Patani. She's a senior correspondent at KFF Health News. She reports on mental health, suicide, and substance use. Also with us today, Sarah Whaley, the executive director of overdose response at the City of Baltimore. She's also a former researcher at the Johns Hopkins Bloomberg School of Public Health, where she crafted guidelines for state and local government's use of opioid settlement funds. Aneri, Sarah, thank you for speaking with us. And just again to mention, if you are experiencing a mental health crisis or have drug or alcohol concerns, the 988 Suicide and Crisis Lifeline is available 24/7 by phone and text. It's free. It's confidential. Call or text 988 to be connected to a counselor. Today's producer was Michelle Harvin. You also heard her reported piece early in the hour. This program comes to you from WAMU, part of American University in Washington, distributed by NPR. I'm Jen White. Nyla Budu is with you tomorrow for the Friday News Roundup. Hope you tune in. Thanks for listening, and we'll talk more soon. This is 1A.

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1: Protesters are in the streets around the world. On the next Friday News Roundup, the week in global protests, from France to Albania to India and beyond. Plus, President Zelensky says SpaceX and the U.S. throttled Starlink, threatening Ukrainian security, and Presidents Trump and Netanyahu weigh striking Iran ahead of the midterms. The News Roundup, next time on 1A.
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5: From WHYY in Philadelphia, this is Studio 2. I'm Cherry Gregg.
6: And I'm Kevin McCrory in for Avi Wolfman-Aaron. When was the last time you threw a dinner party or a game night? If it's been a while, well, you're not alone. In the last half century, the share of Americans who say they've had friends or family over on a regular basis has plummeted.
5: And look, there are plenty of reasons not to invite people into your home. Maybe you're bad at planning. Maybe you have a weird roommate. Maybe you're self-conscious about your decor, your playlist, or your cooking abilities. Plus, we all know the pain of an awkward silence.
6: But isolation is on the rise, third spaces are on the decline, and community is just undeniably good for you. So with that in mind, some of our favorite local foodies are joining us to stump for entertaining more often and offering tips on how to do it well. That's all coming up. But first, it's NPR News.
7: Live from NPR News, I'm Lakshmi Singh. Ukraine's resumed its attacks on Russia's oil refineries over President Trump's objections. President Volodymyr Zelensky tells the Financial Times he held off briefly, but no, not anymore. That is one sign of division between Zelensky and Trump. NPR's Greg Myrie reports that another involves a disruption to the satellite communication system on which Ukraine's war effort relies.
8: Ukraine's defense ministry is saying that this satellite network is back and working as normal. And by way of explanation, many people know the satellite communication system Starlink. This is part of Elon Musk's empire. But there's also a military version called Star Shield that he built for the U.S. government and military. The Pentagon shares this with Ukraine, which uses it to guide its drones. But yesterday, Ukraine discovered quite abruptly that the Star Shield system had suddenly been greatly restricted.
7: NPR's Greg Myrie. Earlier this month, President Trump blamed Ukraine's attacks on Russia's oil refineries for the record high diesel prices in the U.S., that have proven to be a midterm election year liability for Republicans. The president is back from a days-long midterm campaign blitz to Republican strongholds. NPR's Tamara Keith has more.
9: In September, Trump was speaking to a group of Republicans in competitive races when he pledged to spend the final 30 days before the midterms campaigning for them. Since then, he's only campaigned with a handful of them. Republican Party Chairman Joe Gruters.
10: Everything changes every week, but the most important thing that we're focused on is turnout and driving the base out, and there's no better person to do that in the country than President Donald J. Trump. He's an absolute machine.
9: Trump's travels have taken him to a lot of traditionally Republican states, a reflection of where he can help, but also of a shifting landscape where even red state Republicans need a boost. Tamara Keith, NPR News.
7: One dominant voter issue, data centers. Oregon has paused permitting for new ones. It joins two other states with similar data center moratoriums. Oregon Public Broadcasting's April Ehrlich has details.
11: Oregon's Democratic Governor Tina Kotek directed the state's environmental regulators to stop permitting new or expanding data centers until July. The directive comes amid an unusually tight race for governor between Kotek and a Republican candidate, State Senator Christine Drazen. Oregon hasn't elected a Republican governor since the 1980s. Each candidate has accused each other of not doing enough to regulate Oregon's growing data center market. Amazon is a big player here. Its executives quickly criticized Kotek's directive as abrupt, saying it will halt billions of dollars in planned investment. New York and Texas have similar permitting moratoriums. For NPR News, I'm April Ehrlich in Portland, Oregon.
7: From Washington, this is NPR News.
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5: On Thursday, the 15th of October, welcome, welcome, welcome, friends, on Into the Program. I'm Cherry Gregg.
6: And I'm Kevin McCory, and for Avi Wolf-Manarin.
5: So, question for you listeners. When was the last time you invited somebody over to your house? Not for Thanksgiving or somebody's birthday, but just because you wanted to see them and just hang out. There was a time when having people over was a pretty ordinary thing. Friends stopped by for coffee, your neighbors came over for dinner, somebody brought a casserole, somebody else brought a bottle of wine, but apparently we're not doing that very much anymore. In 1975, 42% of Americans said they hosted friends or family at least once a month. Today, that number is at just 12%. So what happened? Are we too busy? Are we, you know, too comfortable on our couches? We're going to talk about that today. We're bringing in two local foodies, and we're going to talk about the art of the gathering, just the casual gathering at home. I know you love doing that.
6: I didn't realize I was in such the minority here.
5: Yeah, 12%, man.
6: We have people over all the time between friends and family. That's just kind of like been part of our like muscle memory. We're always having people over. We're always doing stuff. We're kind of the conveners, I would say, in the family and friend group. And we love it. You know, just having community together, I think makes a lot of sense. And for us, like we have, you know, a bunch of kids, and we love getting the kids together and having kids around friends and family as well. So I think it's just been extraordinarily positive in our lives, and I'm kind of surprised that more people aren't doing it.
5: Yeah, I was really surprised at those numbers. When we my husband and I first moved back to Philadelphia, we had people over. But I have to say, like, I mean, I grew up in the Kool-Aid house where everybody came and hung out. Not so much anymore. And so we'd love to hear from you, our listeners. You know, what's stopping you or motivating you to host gatherings in your home? Do you love having people over, or does the thought of hosting make you break out in a cold sweat? Because some folks have anxiety around this. 888-477-9499. The email is studio2@whyy.org. And if you're watching on YouTube or Facebook, you can put those comments in the live chat. And today is Thursday, which means
6: we're doing DJ of the day. How about that? So what's the theme? It's parties, gatherings, maybe
5: family time.
6: Maybe into the dinner aspect of it, maybe.
5: Mm-hmm.
6: So, you know, pick your choice. Producer Hazel will be picking the winner today.
5: Ooh.
6: And whatever that song is, we'll hear at the end of the hour. So looking forward to see who the DJ of the day is on this Thursday, October 15th. But first, Cherry, as always, it is our trio of local news stories.
5: Yeah.
6: Story number one, city officials are explaining how the man accused of killing a Philadelphia police officer had a city government job despite having a detailed criminal record. Okay, so Eric Lewis has been arrested in the shooting death of Officer Shane Sieber in an ambush in West Philly that happened on October 10th. That's also left another officer in critical condition. And in the aftermath of this shooting, Cherry, we've learned several facts about the case that have raised some serious questions and concerns. Now, one is the fact that Lewis has had a job since 2024 with the city water department, and that's despite facing homicide charges in 2023 for a 2019 murder and being convicted on misdemeanor assault and weapons charges in 2015. So as the Inquirer is reporting today, Mayor Sherelle Parker's administration is pointing to the Fair Chance Hiring Law that the city passed in 2011, sometimes that's called the Ban the Box Law, as the reason why Lewis was still eligible for city jobs, right? So this was a law that went into effect that was meant to not unfairly exclude people convicted of crimes from entering the labor market, which we know can be a problem as well. So in Lewis's case, he was acquitted in the 2023 trial, right? So that wouldn't show up in that record. And in the 2015 case, the conviction happened so far back that the city also couldn't ask about that. Now, there was another disorderly conduct conviction that occurred in 2018 that the city likely would have known about, but it could have used its discretion to overlook. And Cherry, I know you've covered the back and forth on this legislation for years.
5: Yeah, I have. And as somebody who's covered criminal justice issues and civil rights, I mean, I could tell you that this is really a nightmare scenario for people who fought so hard for the Fair Chance Hiring Laws, because the reality is people with criminal records face enormous barriers to employment, housing, and just getting their lives back on track. And those barriers can follow someone for decades. And that's why people fought for Ban the Box in the first place. And I want to say that the vast majority of people with criminal records are not going to commit a crime like this. I mean, folks just want people to be evaluated on their qualifications as to who they are today and not their past. At the same time, we have to be able to ask hard questions about what happened here. I mean, was the city's hiring process appropriate? Were there warning signs that should have prompted a closer look? And what happened elsewhere in the justice system that allowed Lewis to sort of slip through the cracks and be able to be a city employee? And there is a glaring flag here.
6: Yeah. So the other big thing that's been hanging over this case is this details of this 2019 murder charge. And DA Larry Krasner came out this week and went on YouTube essentially and blamed that case for falling apart on the police, specifically a detective and an officer that he says went out of their way to tank the case for personal reasons, with the allegation being that this officer was dating the suspect Lewis's sister and then tried to throw the trail off of Lewis. And the judge in the case at the time was apparently so disturbed that he called for a police internal affairs investigation. So that's also swirling around this case as well. And for the family of this homicide victim from 2019, Christopher Williams, I mean, they're just in shock now
5: that this
6: by these new revelations. And of course, they want more answers.
5: Yeah. And I just don't want to see this tragedy become the reason we close the door on thousands of other people, right, who would never commit a crime like this and may have had a criminal background. But there's a lot of things here, and we'll probably be covering this case for 100% a while. Second story, city council recently declared a rat emergency in Lower Northeast Philadelphia due to major infestations. And an animal rights group now says instead of killing the rats, the city should put them on birth control.
6: Okay.
5: You heard me right. Birth control. Okay. And in case you hadn't heard, rats have been causing all sorts of problems in Mayfair, Oxford Circle, Castor Gardens neighborhoods. They've been invading homes, chewing through people's vehicle wires, right? Tearing through trash, just causing sanitation problems. So city council had passed this resolution on October 8th, and they declared that the rat infestation is an urgent public health and quality of life emergency. And they said they're going to take care of it. And so this week, People for Ethical Treatment of Animals, you probably heard of them, PETA, they sent a letter to the city asking to use contraceptive methods instead of traps and poison to contain the rat infestation. They argue that rat poisons and traps cause painful deaths and can threaten other wildlife like cats and also birds, and they failed to address the conditions that attract the rats in the first place. And they you know, other cities have done this, like in D.C., and they say that better trash management coupled with a form of rat birth control that the rats can eat would, instead of killing rats, with more baby rats coming online, just basically control the population. And if you remember, Kevin, Drexel came out with a report saying that Philadelphia has these mutant rats. They know how to avoid poisons, and some of them are even immune to the poison, and they're so smart, they don't run into the traps.
6: Yeah.
5: So what are we going to do?
6: And I think maybe counter to what PETA is arguing here, these other cities that are that are implementing this. It's not just this.
5: No,
6: they're
5: no,
6: still doing all these other efforts to rid the rat population. And so far, it seems like it's a relatively new thing. We don't know a ton of how it's really working, but it sounds like it's working in Chicago, at least in one neighborhood. Boston, The Atlantic reports, is having mixed results. I read this article in The Atlantic, essentially quoted an expert saying, "We live in an infinite sea of rats. Rodents were here long before humans, and all we can do is hope to control them." Okay, so that seems to be the reality that we're living in, especially in a big city, Cherry.
5: Yeah,
6: so,
5: yeah.
6: There you have
5: the rats. Rats. Okay, third
6: now,
5: story.
6: Story number three. Mm-hmm. Okay, if you've been scrolling the R Philly subreddit lately, you might have noticed there's been a bit of a mystery kicking around the internet in recent weeks. A missing persons case, if you will.
5: Oh.
6: The big question, where's Avi?
5: Whoa,
6: okay,
5: where
6: so,
5: is he?
6: Yeah, a user took to Reddit 16 days ago asking, "Does anyone listen to Studio 2 on WHYY? If so, do you know where Avi Wolfman Arendt has been?" Okay, so they went on to list three theories they heard. Mm-hmm. One, scandal slash fired. Uh-huh. Two, health issues. Three, paternity leave. Okay, so to answer the first question, Cherry, does anyone listen to Studio 2? Got to shout out the Reddit user Lodge371 for chiming in to say, Studio 2 is the shiznit.
5: Oh,
6: okay. Couldn't agree with
5: you.
6: That more. And to the question of where's Avi, of course, there's no scandal, no health issues. As we've mentioned many times now on the show, he stepped away in mid-August, of course, because of a paternity leave.
5: Yes.
6: And now the big news, Cherry, the big news is out, right?
5: Avi is coming back.
6: He'll be back on Monday. Avi and his wife, Rosie, welcomed their second daughter into the world in August. They're thriving, they're beautiful, and we're excited to welcome the proud papa back to Studio 2 this coming Monday.
5: And I have to say, Avi can pop his collar because I've gotten DMs, emails, and people literally coming up to me asking me what we did with Avi. And I said, we did nothing to Avi. He is coming back, and Monday is the day. And Avi, you cannot call out sick. You have to come in the office on Monday. So there you go.
6: There you go. And for YouTube and Facebook streamers, the big question is going to be, what t-shirt will Avi wear?
5: Oh,
6: radio
5: yeah.
6: listeners might not know. Avi has a rotation of, I'm going to say, seven t-shirts that he just kind of skips through. And so
5: he
6: the question...
5: It might be eight.
6: It might be eight. Is it going to be the Mount Airy Bakery one? Is it going to be the Wissahickon Park one?
5: He got a coffee one,
6: too. I bet you he's been out getting a new one. He's going to come in with a fresh tea on Monday.
5: Yeah. Can't wait to see you, Avi. All right, we'll be right back. This is Studio 2. We're talking dinner parties.
6: And we're back.
5: We're back.
6: Because it is WHYY's fall membership campaign, Cherry, where we're asking for support for public media in this region. We know that it's a beautiful thing. Don't take public media for granted. It truly only happens because listeners become members, because people in this region recognize the value of having something that's fact-based, that's accountable to this region, that is committed to the highest standards of quality.
5: Mm-hmm.
6: That's what we do here at WHYY every day. We're proud to do it, and we hope that you see the value in that and give us a call, become a member, do it at 1-888-345-9499 or pledge online at WHYY.org/radio.
5: Yeah, and by the way, WHYY.org/radio, we ask that you log on. We need 12 donations this hour to stay on track. So far, we have two. I'd love to get it done early this hour because yesterday we were against the wire. And to sweeten the pot, I have something for you. You know, we always like to add a little sugar. And there are a pair of VIP tickets to Terry Gross in conversation with Paul McCartney, celebrating 50 years of fresh air. When you make a contribution to WHYY today, you'll be entered for a chance to win a pair of VIP tickets to see the show in New York City on November 23rd. And you get to meet Terry Gross and Tanya Mosley.
6: Pretty cool. Pretty cool.
5: Now, that's
6: pretty amazing
5: right there.
6: Opportunity.
5: That's sweet.
6: Right there.
5: Yes.
6: So you're going to be entered in there. If anybody who makes a pledge gets a chance to win those tickets,
5: mm-hmm.
6: you can come in on whatever level you feel comfortable with. If you've been a loyal WHYY mm-hmm. listener, a loyal Studio 2 listener, but for some reason just haven't taken that extra step to become a member,
5: today's
6: whatever level you're comfortable with, that would be wonderful because it shows that you believe in this thing called public media. You believe in this thing called independent journalism. We need that in 2026. And the WHYY is a place that's doing it every single single day. Don't take it for granted. Become a member now. Do it at whyy.org/radio.
5: Yes, and you know, WHYY has been promoting another little sweetener. I love sweeteners. You know, I do. Yeah. I really do. And they have this retro tiny WHYY TV. And if you become a sustaining member today at the $12 or more level, you can ask for this little retro TV. And it's a cute way to watch your favorite WHYY videos and programs. It's small, but it actually works.
6: Wow.
5: Yeah, it's a cute little TV. If you're watching on YouTube, you can see it. It's handheld, really, and you can really watch.
6: It's a tiny TV.
5: It's a tiny TV that actually works. You can adjust the volume. You can surf between channels. They have knobs. And they also have a tiny remote control. So you can ask for that when you become a sustaining member at whyy.org/radio. 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It really works. The screen is about an inch, and you can watch videos. And it has been one of our more popular thank you gifts during this pledge drive. 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
6: I think we got to talk to the membership department. I'm just putting this together right now. Mm-hmm. We need a new Studio 2 tote bag and mug that says "It's the Shiznit" on it.
5: Oh, I love that.
6: So that would get generate some eyeballs. Maybe that would get people calling. But we do have a tote bag and a mug for $10 a month as an ongoing sustainer. It doesn't quite say that tagline, but it does have the logo on it. That's fun.
5: That's cool. Yeah.
6: So yeah, that can be yours. But ask for it now. $10 a month as an ongoing sustainer. Make that pledge at whyy.org/radio or call quick and easy 1-888-345-9499.
5: Yeah, and it just takes a moment to give. It's quick, it's easy, it's convenient. We even take Apple Pay, which means you could do it right from your phone or whatever. And I tell you, we're trying to make it as frictionless as possible for you to become a member and to become a sustaining member. Join our community, do your part, and keep watching the show. We hope you'll stick around with us because we're going to be talking about community.
6: It's a fun show
5: home
6: today.
5: Gathering.
6: We got people in the studio. We're about to have some fun here, but we've only got three so far in towards the goal of 12.
5: We got to get 12.
6: So let's get a surge and we'll come back later. WHYY.org/radio. And thank you.
5: And welcome back to Studio 2 here on WHYY. I'm Cherry Gregg.
6: And I'm Kevin McCrory in for Avi Wolfman-Arrett. A recent piece in The Atlantic lamented the decline of a once popular pastime in America, the dinner party. Mm-hmm. Among other things, the writer blames the lapse on rising costs, cultural shifts, and, of course, screens.
5: Yeah, but whatever the reasons, gathering of friends and family to share a meal or play games is just not happening as often as it used to. And some people think that that is a shame, including me. Joining us in the studio today, we have two of those people, both frequent flyers when it comes to hosting.
6: Reem Cassis is a culinary historian and author of two award-winning cookbooks, The Palestinian Table and The Arabesque Table. Thank you for being here, Reem.
14: Thank you for having me.
5: And come up a little closer to the microphone there. We also have with us Margaret Eby, food editor at the Philadelphia Inquirer, cultural critic and author of South Toward Home and You Gotta Eat, Real Life Strategies for Feeding Yourself When Cooking Feels Impossible. Welcome back to the show, Margaret.
15: I'm thrilled to be back here. Thanks so much.
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5: And so at the top of the show, Reem and Margaret, I kind of talked about the stats because we want to start with the hard facts. In 1975, 42% of Americans said they hosted friends or family at least once a month. And now that number is 12%. Kevin McCrory here is in the minority of the minority. Okay. And so I want to get your take. Were you surprised to hear that this is the case? And what do you attribute this stark decrease in? And Margaret, we'll start with you.
15: I was really surprised because I feel like I'm constantly having people over at my house. I'm a real menace that way. Mm-hmm. If you express any interest in like food or something that I'm cooking or something that I'm working on, I'm like, great, you are coming over. You're going to hang out with my cat and my baby while I try and, right now I'm trying to cook up an approximation of an Irish street food treat called a spice bag. And I've had like three versions and three different groups of people over it. And everyone just like sits at my coffee table and has a sheet pan of like dubiously cooked French fries. And
5: yeah. So you're surprised that other people, you're like into the hospitality of it. There's a lot. Are you surprised? Yeah. Do the people that come over and hang, do they do that?
15: Some of them do. I feel like we have a little community in West Philly. Again, I just have to shout out to Philly because I think like, I do this more here than I ever did any other place I've lived because people will just be like, yeah, I have two small kids and I made too many noodles. You want to come over and eat noodles? And we'll be like, yes, absolutely. But I was surprised to hear about those stats. Yeah.
5: And Reem, your thoughts. Were you surprised at all? And what do you attribute it to?
14: So I wasn't super surprised. Mostly I felt seen because my husband and I always have these discussions. We have people over all the time and he's always telling me this is not normal. Most people don't do this. But to me, we're not doing it enough because I grew up in a setting where eating with other people was, if not on a daily basis, at least on a weekly basis. But in terms of what I attribute it to, I was just telling Margaret before the show, my hosting dropped dramatically after baby number three. Mm. So I think a big part of it is women do most of the hosting a lot of the times. And now as women enter the workforce, much more since the 70s, you know, no one is stepping in to take care of the work that goes into hosting. There's the shopping list, the planning, the cooking, the cleanup after. So those things, when they go, it's, you know, who's going to pick it up?
5: The inviting of the people. You got to, like, you know, figure it out, the logistics of it. Yeah.
16: So in the Atlantic piece, he kind of outlines, like, four meta reasons he thinks that this is happening. So I thought it might be worth just kind of, like, unpacking those and get your take on it. But the first, essentially, is that, like, people are working more. There's more dual-income households. People just feel too stressed, don't have enough time. You two are saying that you're making it work. Is that your situation? How are you making it work despite that fact?
15: Right. I think one of the things I was thinking about when I was reading this piece is that dinner parties maybe need like a little bit of a PR team.
16: Yeah.
15: Because the idea of a dinner party, I think, maybe strikes people as super formal, as super fussy. You're going to have to get out the crystal and the tablecloth and the linen.
5: Has to be multiple course meals.
15: Exactly. Like where, you know, you have to be done cooking by the time people come over. And if you reframe it to just like, we're going to hang out and they'll probably be takeout.
5: Yeah.
15: If that's a dinner party, I think a lot more people will get on board with that. Similarly, just like the idea of entertaining, like, I don't know if I have ever entertained people, but I have people over all the time. They can tell me if it was entertaining, you know?
16: So some of the language around this just sounds a little too much like 1950s formal, like, etiquette book or something.
15: Right, totally. I think also, you know, now we have access to delivery food in a way that I think is completely unprecedented. Like, previously, I think you could get, you know, Chinese and pizza brought to your house. Now I can push a button and have any kind of food.
16: Yeah.
15: So, you know, I don't need to like go to another person's house to have a different kind of meal. It's like if the options are, you know, that kind of takeout or going to a restaurant or going to someone's house. I think people aren't cooking for each other as much, perhaps. But yeah.
16: And Reem, you mentioned child. Having kids and that being a factor in the piece, he kind of calls out not even just the number of kids, but the fact that parents seem to be devoting way more of their time and their life to their kids as opposed to, I don't know, some stereotype in the 50s, 60s, 70s where it's like, kid, go play, and now I'm going to hang out with the adults.
14: Yeah, but I think we're overscheduled these days too, right? And I see it. I try not to do it, but I end up doing it like most people. You know, you put your kids in all these activities after school and on the weekends, and then where is the time to sit and cook and invite people?
5: Yeah.
14: But to Margaret's point, I think there's also like this performance anxiety. You know, if you're inviting someone over, the house has to be clean. When you have kids, not usually the case.
16: Right.
14: Or, you know, you have to have the nice plates out. And I think if you make things a little easier on you, it becomes more conducive to having people over, but also about the whole overscheduling and investing so much in our kids. One thing I believe is building a sense of community for our kids is probably the best thing we can do for them, much more than that extra Kumon class that we're sending them to.
5: Yeah.
14: And you build that community by having people over and by going over to people's houses.
5: Yeah, and I think, you know, Michelle says on Facebook, I don't, meaning she doesn't really invite people over. She says, more than two people in my home besides my two sons gives me anxiety. And she says, anxiety stops her from inviting people over. And I think one of the things that's talked about is this idea of perfection. Like you mentioned, Margaret, that, you know what, if you redefine what dinner party means, like you're not, you know, everything doesn't have to be perfect in a house. You don't have to do a 7-layer clean.
15: Right.
5: Right. You know, and remove every crumb and piece of dust before you invite somebody over. I mean, I think that's a thing that people really get nervous about. If I have to do all that, I don't want to bring people over.
15: Oh, totally. Like, if you're like, okay, in order to throw a dinner party, first I have to change my life. You're never going to do it. And I feel that, too. Like, my house is, I have one child as opposed to three, but I still totally understand. I mean, my house is an absolute nightmare. You can find pieces of scrambled egg in the couch any day. And in order to bring people over, it is sort of a leap of faith. It's a little bit of a like, I'm opening up my space to you and being vulnerable, because it doesn't look like a magazine and it doesn't look like Instagram. It looks like a place that people live and that a toddler lives in, and you might
5: Be a Lego.
15: Yes, exactly.
16: Yeah, I'm right there with you. I mean, I have four kids, and so when we have people over, you know, we tidy up, but like, it's never going to be perfect. And I think part of it just is like, what are your relationships like with your friends? Like, how real are you with them? And I think if you're real with them, like, everybody knows that your house isn't going to be perfect. And the more you're kind of going to each other's houses and living in their spaces, hopefully that sparks even more community and more opportunities for things like this, right?
14: It's true. And I was just thinking while you were talking about this, the first time you invite someone over, you might have that anxious feeling that the lady was talking about on Instagram. But if the same, you know, household or couple or friend comes over multiple times, it starts to become more comfortable over time, where you don't feel the need to have everything be perfect. But he also mentioned in the article that people nowadays just sometimes prefer scrolling on their screens, or that they want to have their options open where I can decide whatever I want to do at a minute's notice on the weekend. And I think one thing with hosting, Samin Nosrat talks about this a lot, is if you set something up regularly, like on a Thursday, every Thursday I'm going to be having dinner with friends. Just let me know a couple of days if you can make it or not, and bring something with you. It takes the pressure out of planning, because you've already set up a specific date every week or every 2 weeks or every month, whatever works for your schedule.
5: Yeah, I used to think about how I grew up. And I was telling Kevin earlier, we were like the Kool-Aid house, you know, where all the kids playing outside. If you wanted a sip of Kool-Aid or lemonade, whatever the beverages that your house drank, our house was the house you could get that. My mom would make cold cuts, chop them up, and they would just be in the kitchen. If you got hungry, you can get one. And it wasn't like this big thing. And like, you know, and I wonder, like, because a lot of people, that's just how you grew up in the 90s, you know, 80s, 90s. And then it's like, all of a sudden, it feels like that kind of openness of your home doesn't really exist anymore. Do you guys feel that? Do you let the little toddlers run through? I don't know, Margaret. That might be a line in the sand. I don't know.
15: You know, I think it's always a push and pull between that feeling of like sort of anxiety and sort of like, oh no, things in my house aren't perfect, and the joy of just having a bunch of toddlers run around and totally wreck the place. Because, you know, because you don't, I think it's a really good point that opening up your house is hard, but I loved the Kool-Aid house. My house is not the Kool-Aid house, but yeah. I was going through that Kool-Aid all the time. And I think Reem's totally right that if you just kind of establish that you're like, we're the people who are just going to have people over, come on over whenever you want, like, we're going to have lasagna on Thursday, it's not going to be gourmet, but it will be delicious, we'll sit around, maybe
5: it's cheese and pasta and some
15: sauce. Totally,
5: yeah.
15: Like, the plates might be mismatched. Paper or mismatched, but it's still going to be great, and we'll still get to chat with each other. I think that's incredible.
16: And I'm sure there's some nights where you guys are both like, you know what, I would rather sit in by myself, look at my phone, or put the Netflix on or whatever, but what gives you the motivation to at least break out of that sometimes and say, you know what, I'm going to, even if it's uncomfortable, even if I kind of don't feel like it, or I'm tired, or I work too much this week, I'm going to have people over anyway. What do you think?
14: I don't like being lonely, to be honest. I mean, with a house, with a husband and three kids, you're not. But I'm talking about just at any point in your life. And to not be, you need that community. And that community doesn't get built over the phone.
5: Yeah.
14: Or over, you know, the odd cup of coffee once a month. That comes by having people into your intimate space, which is your home, your dining table. It, you know, it comes sometimes by dropping off some food at someone's house. You know, hosting is not just laying out a spread. It's also being generous with your food and your time.
5: True. Yeah. Let's hear from some of our folks. Leo on Facebook says, when I was young, I hosted a lot. Now I barely answer the door for delivery. That's according to Aaliyah. And our question of the day, by the way, is what's stopping you or motivating you to host gatherings in your home? Do you love having people over, or does the thought of hosting make you break out in a cold sweat? The number is 888-477-9499. The email is studio2@whyy.org. And for our YouTubers and Facebookers, you can keep those comments coming in the live chat. Let's bring in the caller. We have Maura from Ridley Park on the line. Maura, you're on Studio 2. What's your question or comment?
17: I find hosting dinner parties pretty anxiety ridden for me, but I found that if I just stick to one thing that I know that I'm really good at, like I'm really great at barbecue,
5: okay.
17: I know that if I just ask my friends to bring sides and beer, that they will always pick up the slack.
5: Yeah, and the good thing is barbecue, is that outside? Is that inside? What's the situation with that, Maura?
17: It's both. I barbecue outside. Everybody just decides if they want to sit outside and eat or sit inside and eat. And it just gives everybody, like, a great space to just kind of go everywhere, so I don't feel like I have to entertain all the time.
16: As long as you're not rolling that propane grill inside the house, Maura, I think you'd be all right.
5: Yeah, thank you.
17: I think that would be a safety hazard.
5: Yeah. Thank you, Maura from Ridley Park. I mean, that's good advice, right? Margaret, like, if you good at barbecue, or you good at spaghetti and pasta or whatever, pick your thing and stick with that.
15: Totally. I mean, the number one rule of dinner parties, which I'm constantly breaking, is make something that you already know how to make. That's a good way of relieving anxiety, is just like, you know.
5: Don't bust out the beef stroganoff for the right. first time with the people. Yeah.
15: Yeah.
14: I don't try new things with big gatherings.
16: Yeah,
14: maybe like two additional people, my family, but I've had some disasters. So, yeah.
16: The other big, I guess, I think the final little obstacle he mentioned in the Atlantic article was just the fact that people seem to have fewer friends. And it's harder to make friends for some people. You mentioned you've lived in a lot of different places, I take it, Margaret?
15: Well, that might be a slight exaggeration. But a few places. And I moved to Philly somewhat recently. And I do think making friends, being someone that's willing just to have neighbors over for soup.
16: But you started from scratch and you made it work. So how'd you do it?
15: I think a lot of it was I love Philly because it has the thinnest veneer of being tough. And then like 1 second later, everyone is so friendly. They're like, that looks like a flat tire, you idiot. Do you need help? And I'm like, yes, I do need help. And I found that my community, fellow community members, my neighbors, the like friend of a friend that I barely knew, if I was just like, hey, you know, I'm making like a big pot of curry or whatever, just come over and hang out and we'll watch a TV show. It doesn't have to be a big thing. People really respond to that. I think one of the things that I always think about when I'm trying to motivate myself to have people over is how nice it feels to be invited and how nice it feels to go over to someone else's house.
5: Yeah.
15: And, yeah, you know, like when I'm at someone else's house, I'm not like judging them because they don't have the correct number of throw pillows. I'm there and I feel great. I'm like, I feel happy and I'm glad that they cooked for me.
5: Because that is an honor to invite somebody into your space. And it's a level of vulnerability. How do you sort of grow a little network or community of people to even have over? You're like, I only got two friends, like... That would be it.
14: I think it's like a chicken and egg question, right? I mean, do we have less friends because we are less open to inviting people into our lives? Or are we inviting people less because we have less friends? Like, I've moved a lot in my life. Countries, cities, cultures, all of it. And people sometimes find it strange, you know, when I'm messaging or emailing a mom in my kid's class for a play date, I don't say drop your kid off. I say come in for cake and tea, right? You know, that's not hosting per se. It's not a dinner party. But if you're always inviting people over, eventually some of these people click and become friends. And some of my best friends I've met that way. So it is hard in today's world to make friends. But I would say if you're open to hosting and not worried about the what I call performance anxiety of it, you'll probably make more friends and have more people to host.
5: Yeah. Gary says have it be a potluck and have it outside in your yard. Tell people to bring a chair.
14: Why not?
5: Yeah.
14: That sounds good.
5: I'm not a great cook, but I can make a mean charcuterie. I'm going to put that out there. Mm-hmm. I'll put all the cheeses. I'll put some wings on there, you know, maybe some chopped up waffle with a piece of, like, a little chicken nugget on top. Okay. I mean, you know, you do whatever you got to do.
14: When are you coming over?
5: I know. But it's like, you know, you can make it a fun thing. So, I just wonder sort of how do you break the ice to invite people and just get over that anxiety hump and just do it. I guess the answer is just do it.
14: Maybe just tell them, I'm not a good cook. Do you guys want to come over and we'll order a takeout? Or let's do a potluck, like he was suggesting.
5: Yeah.
14: Because it's true. Not all of us enjoy cooking. Forget whether you're good or bad. Some of us just don't like to do it.
16: Yeah, Jesse E. From Passyunk says, love throwing dinner parties, but hate all the work. And I think that's true here, right? Mm-hmm. Like, even if it's a small affair, it's still going to be a bunch of work, and you have to decide that that's worth taking on. How do you decide, Reem, that that's worth it? What do you do to maybe minimize the work?
5: Is there a process at the house?
14: I mean, I live by lists and lists and lists. But also, I plan a lot ahead of time. I also let people help out when they offer, you know.
5: That part. Like if somebody says they want to help you with the dishes, yes, you say, come on in.
14: I do. I say yes. I used to be embarrassed because God forbid you let someone wash your dishes. But now I realize like I'm helping my friends out when I go to their house and I'm helping wash the dishes. What's the big deal? You know, they did all the prep work, all the food. I'll help clean up and vice versa. And it just makes for a more comfortable. But also, get plastic plates. I mean, maybe that's not eco-friendly. Get paper plates.
5: Paper,
14: sorry.
5: Yeah.
14: disposable plates, right? You know, we don't need to pull out the china and be filling a dishwasher for 20 people right at 10 p.m. once everyone is left. So if you have a gathering outside or inside, you know, invite the kind of people that won't judge you for doing that.
5: Yeah. And the thing is, the other thing people talk about is the size of their space. Because a lot of times you live in Philadelphia, you might not have a big outdoor space or a big indoor space. Some people don't even have dining rooms. You may have a small kitchen table. I mean, how do you sort of get around just the spacing requirements? Because you can, I mean, I guess you can have people in any size, would you say?
15: I mean, I had a tiny apartment in the East Village, and I famously had a party where I made chili, and there was no room for anyone to sit down, because it was a studio
5: apartment.
15: It was
5: a standing-only party.
15: Standing-only. I remember people sitting on the oven that was turned off to eat the chili.
5: But that's an epic party, though.
15: My husband calls me a party bully because I'm always like, come over. You gotta come to the party. But again, I think those kinds of parties, even when there's like mishaps, even when it's not perfect, the imperfection is what it makes it feel fun and like a party. And it's hard to remember that sometimes. But bringing people over, like you said, having paper plates, like not worrying so much with the formality and focusing so much on like how this is going to look if someone took a photo of it, but the experience of being there and talking with friends and talking with new people, focusing more on that, I think really is more compelling than the idea of bringing out all the crystal and having to shine all this.
5: I don't even have crystal anymore. My mom's been trying to give me some, and I'm like, I don't have anywhere to put it.
16: So yeah. You said party bully.
15: Yeah.
16: Like, where do you think that's coming from in you? Like, what's driving you in this quest?
15: So I grew up in the South, in Alabama, where everyone is constantly being like, you have to come over for tea. You have to come over. You have to come over. And I think that's just a part of my genetic makeup and part of how I was raised is just like, I just want people to come over and hang out and have a good time. So it is also totally possible that I'm like an aberration in considering this article. But I do think there are other party bullies out there. You probably know one.
16: So what if somebody in the friend group is just like, they're not going to be comfortable with this. They don't want to do this, but they love going to your party. Like, is that cool if there's one person in the friend group who's just like, it's not going to be my house ever. I'm sorry, guys, but I'll come to yours whenever.
15: Of course.
14: I always say, you know, I am inviting you over. There is zero expectation for you to invite me back. And I think once you remove that expectation, it becomes a lot easier, whether you're hosting or inviting.
5: Yeah, I love that. Eric says, my wife and I host people every Sunday, more or less, at our house in Fishtown. Other families with kids or couples who don't have kids, whatever it may be, we always try to have somebody over. I would say the main benefit is that it allows me to drink only one night a week, and I look forward to that. Break out the good wine, open up the liquor cabinet, have fun, and then walk home. I wanted to give y'all a couple of, like, you know, scenarios that maybe you can help. Okay, so someone, you know, you have people over. Some people bring people you didn't invite. Do you let them stay? Do you you know, what, how do you deal with that? Because that's these are the things that people think about, Reem, and they're like, I don't want to deal with that. So,
14: oh, God forbid, as an Arab, that you don't let someone stay. I mean, I had a very big gathering for about 30 people last Ramadan, and I told my friends, if you want to bring friends, invite them. And they're like, wait, I'm allowed to invite someone to your house? They thought it was incredibly weird. But I said, yes, of course. I mean, it's an open invitation. Please do. So even if someone shows up uninvited, they're welcome, at least
5: they're
14: in my
5: welcome.
14: House.
5: Yeah. They're welcome. And so just, okay, so what about the cutoff time? Because that's the other part. Like, you know, you have a dinner party. It's like 11. You go to bed at like, you know, you're getting tired. The kids are tired. Like, how do you kick people out?
15: Well, there's the subtle way, which is I start to like let's go to the porch, like let's take this last drink out on the porch, and then at a certain point, it's very useful to have a toddler because I'm like, oh
5: the kids are getting sleepy,
15: Not he's been I'm gonna have to wake up at 5 a.m. and everyone usually gets the hint, and then if you have to, you can just be pretty blunt and be like, hey, it was so nice to have you over, come over again, I'm gonna go to sleep. And usually people don't hang around in your house after you go to sleep. That would be a pretty extreme care.
16: So if you're doing like a dinner, right? Mm-hmm. We were talking about this earlier in the week with producer Debbie, right? Mm-hmm. Like where she said there's some idea that maybe you should have like one conversation that everybody's dialed into. At least
5: I've read that that's
16: party.
5: Good. Yeah.
16: Do you guys buy into that, or is it more just kind of casual? People are doing their own thing. Do you think there's value to either, Reem?
14: I think it depends how big that group is, right? I mean, if you're four people at a table, it might be hard to break out in groups. But when you're 30, there's no way that conversation is going to happen.
5: Yeah, but if it's like four or six, you can have people kind of sitting around having a conversation. Do you think there needs to be like structure or like a thing, games, or can we just hang out with nothing really to do except look at each other and talk?
14: I think you can hang out with nothing to do but talk. Yeah. But I think your producer was asking me, well, what happens if there's an awkward silence?
5: Mm.
14: And I tell her, I always have background music very low just so that that lull in conversation doesn't feel too bad. But if you feel that you've invited people and for whatever reason you're doing it and you want them to feel comfortable, do a little something to break the ice. And it doesn't have to be a game. It can be just asking someone a question that you know the other person is interested in. Oh, I heard you work here, or you studied there, or you lived in this and that place. Mm-hmm. Just anything that can bring people, especially if they don't know each other, into some kind of common ground.
5: Hmm. Yeah.
16: And do you guys have thoughts on like when it's strategic or worthwhile to like mix different groups of people on purpose? Like this friend group coming together with this friend group.
5: The high school friends, the college friends, the family versus that.
15: Yeah, I love to play friend matchmaker. If there's something and I'm like, oh, I think they might really get along because they were both fencers in college and they don't know it. And they're both my friends and I'm going to have them over. And, you know, as with all friendships, sometimes it works, sometimes it doesn't. But I think most people are willing to give it a shot. You know, I'm not going to be bringing over someone from PETA and someone who's like an avid duck hunter or something.
5: Or somebody wearing the fur coat, like, hello. Hello, with the sable on. But go ahead, that'd be wrong. Anyway.
15: Yeah, drama. Drama.
5: Mm-hmm. Okay, so we're a shoes off house. Mm-hmm. Like, and so, I mean, you know, you have a party. We've done this thing where we have, like, we bought the slides for everybody and we have different sizes for people. Your thoughts on that? Because I do think it's kind of gross to bring outside shoes. Some people take, you know, suspend the rule for the party. Your thoughts on forcing people to take the shoes off and how should you communicate that?
15: I feel like shoes off is such a normal requirement for a lot of people. And I think the slides in different sizes is so classy.
16: You bought slides
15: really
16: in different sizes?
14: Is that
5: your hair? Yeah. That's really awesome. We have that.
16: Never heard about that.
5: We've been collecting them over, you know, and then we just have a lot. And they're big, so, you know, sorry for the little feet people. but, you know, we have them in three different sizes. Because we really want you to take your shoes off.
15: Yeah, my friend Kiki, she usually has a sign at the door when she has people over for dinner. And she grew up in Hong Kong, and she's just like, this is a Chinese household. We take off our shoes. Thanks so much. And I haven't ever seen anyone have a problem with it.
5: So don't wear your holy socks when you go over people's houses.
14: My husband always asks before we leave, is it shoes off? Should I wear better socks?
16: We've got Sarah calling in from Society Hill. Let's jump to Sarah on line one. What's your question or comment on Studio 2 today? Sarah? Not yet. Okay, well, Tracy from Medford Lakes also wrote in and said, fortunately and unfortunately, I have a pretty big kitchen and a living room in a house that was probably designed for parties. Okay. So every time family and friends want to get together, whether I like it or not, our house it is. We host about 4 big parties a year and dinner parties at least once a month. Sometimes it's too much, but truthfully, I love hosting. So a little bit of ambivalence, mm-hmm. a little mixed feelings there for Tracy.
5: But Tracy's comment makes me wonder, like, I mean, people just volunteer certain people's houses. You ever notice that? And I mean, like, is there a barrier? Like, should you put boundaries up for that? Even though you might be the person in the family with the big host house. Reem?
14: I mean, if you're not available, you can. I don't. I'm always, we have a big house, so I'm always like, yes, come over. But then people also sometimes say, no, it's okay. They want to host even though their place is small. So I would say go with the flow. Yeah. But if it is becoming too tedious, there's nothing wrong with saying I'm not available that week. Yeah.
16: Sarah is available now on line one. Sarah, what's your take for Studio 2 today?
18: Hi, thanks for having me on. And hi, Margaret. Hi, Reem. Reem, I really appreciated what you said about like the importance of having kids involved in dinner parties, having dinner parties with kids around. And I have 2 kids myself. I host probably once a week. Most of my friends have kids, and I found that it is really, really helpful to plan an activity for the kids. Mm. And whether or not that's like, something as simple as all the kids show up with their pajamas and sleeping bags and we do a movie night and we eat pizza, while the adults are having their dinner upstairs, or it's like last week, for example, we did a little pumpkin patch in my backyard and the kids like got their pumpkin and decorated their pumpkin. Aww, it never turns out perfect. Yeah. And like, I think it's, you know, naive to think if you set up an activity, the kids will not bother their parents or they won't like, you know, want to leave, but or whatever, but I've found that takes a little bit of the pressure off of me or the stress off of like, mm-hmm. worrying, well, what are the kids going to do, what is, you know, what are the sort of possible things that could go wrong in the kid area.
16: Well, thank you for that comment, Sarah. It sounds all very cute and quaint.
5: Theory
16: in our house is chaos will be happening. Expect chaos, plan for chaos, embrace chaos.
5: But I feel like Kevin thrives in that. He loves that. He wants the kids running around. He loves that.
16: Maybe sneak in another call from Rosemary in Wayne. Rosemary, what's your perspective for Studio 2 today?
19: Yes, hi. We went to a party where no one knew each other, and the host and hostess asked each of us to send in a secret. And then they put all these secrets on a page. I mean, something that the other guests, I mean, nothing tawdry. But so I sent in that I once held the middleweight championship belt. Well, the little thing was that I was a photographer and I was photographing Marvelous Marvin Hagler, and I held his middleweight.
16: Next, tricky.
19: My husband was, and when he worked at Fordham, he was a doorman on Fifth Avenue, and it was Robert Redford's apartment. And, you know,

0: courses that are easy for a crowd. I know you mentioned chili. Any other ideas? So as we get ready to wrap up, I want you guys to give the tips for, you know, something people can cook that's easy for a group that won't be too stressful, that can make it a little bit fun.
1: I always go for rice and grain-based dishes because those feed a crowd. So yeah. Pilafs, fideikhe, bulgur, any of those grains, and then tray bakes, right? You can bake a lot more in a tray sometimes than you can in a pot. So whether it's your slow roasting meats in the oven, you're broiling chicken thighs, things like that get done very quickly and can feed a big crowd.
0: I like that. Margaret?
2: If I have my act together, I like to have something that you can mostly prepare before people come over so you can chat with them. If I don't have my act together, then everyone has to be in the kitchen chopping an onion with me. But I think especially in the winter, like a big pot of soup or stew just goes so far, and you don't have to do much. You can ask someone to bring over bread for dunking in it, or you can ask someone to bring over a wine with them, and it can stretch to feed a crowd as much as you need.
0: I like the idea of creating meals that can stretch. You can add as much rice, you can add as much, you know, you add extra bread and make it work.
3: Well, yeah. This was a delicious hour of radio programming. And let's thank our guest, Margaret Ebi, cultural critic, author, and food editor at the Philadelphia Inquirer. Thanks for coming in, Margaret.
2: Thanks so much for having me.
3: And Reem Cassis is a writer and award-winning cookbook author. Thanks for coming in, Reem.
1: Thank you for having me.
0: And we teased earlier today that it is Thursday, which means it's DJ of the Day. So now it's time to reveal our DJ of the Day. Song selection, Al, hit it.

0: All right.
1: Thank you. Lyrics are on point.
0: Yeah, thank you to Mike from South Philly for being our DJ of the day. That was Our Swingin' Pad by the one and only Jonathan Richmond of Modern Lovers fame.
1: Oh, yes. And thank you to everybody who called in with your anecdotes. We loved it. And folks who wrote in as well. And, of course, thanks to our producers, Debbie Builder, Hazel May Bryan, and Ben Abrams. Mike Schiffler is our visual producer, Tina Kalake, Adam Staniszewski, and Al Banks engineered today's show from Studio 2 here at WHYY in Philadelphia. I'm Cherry Gregg.
0: And I'm Kevin McCory. Thanks for listening.

0: 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And we're back here in Pledge Central, Cherry.
1: I know.
0: Pledge Central.
1: Pledge
0: for WHYY's membership, fall membership drive, where we're asking for support for great programming that WHYY produces, including Studio 2.
1: Yay.
0: We had a lot of fun that hour talking about the idea of getting people together.
1: And that's what we try to do here on Studio 2.
0: Get people together.
1: We get people together. Yes, it's on the radio, but you heard our callers. They get to join in the conversation. They get to write in. And if this is something that you enjoy, that is important to you, to become a part of a community, to feel part of a community, that's what we do here at public on public media, and especially in public radio. 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We need 12 donations this hour. So far, we have 8.
0: Okay, so we
1: can cross the finish line. Yeah. I feel like we can make it.
0: We are definitely going to make it. And really, you know, show your support for the Studio 2 community, because it really is a community. Like Mara called in today, and I was like, oh yeah, it's Mara, because I know Mara's always emailing, always participating in the conversation. There's several people like that, be it on YouTube or Facebook or callers or emailers.
1: We're growing our little community.
0: We love that.
1: We're growing our Studio 2 community.
0: And we're always hoping to expand every day. We're always thinking of, like, what's the big question that's going to get people engaged, that's going to make people want to participate in a civic conversation. We're going to ground it in fact, and we're going to explore it from different angles, and we're going to look at all different sides of it. That's what Studio 2 is all about, but it's also about your participation in it. This is a forum that exists because over time, listeners became members, made WHYY a vibrant place, WHYY a vibrant critical resource for this community. So we're standing on the shoulder of giants of the past who have made WHYY possible.

0: And now we're looking to become even more vibrant. Yeah. We're hoping you do so right now at 1-888-345-9499 or pledge online at whyy.org/radio.
1: Yeah, and keep it up because we just hit 9 donations. We need 3 more to close out this hour strong with the 12 that we needed for today. I think we can do it. Yes, you. You know who I'm talking to. We need you to call in or donate today. You and 2 friends. That's a dinner party.
0: Oh, yeah.
1: You know what I mean? So let's make it happen. Shout out to Garrett in Philadelphia who says, simply, I love Studio 2. Right back at you, Garrett from Philly. Michael from Doylestown says, you're my major source of info and entertainment. Michael, I'm glad that we can inform and entertain you, man. We really appreciate that. And if you enjoy what you listen to every single day, if you love Studio 2, if you love all the shows, I mean, we got Fresh Air, we have All Things Considered, we got Morning Edition, we have Here and Now, so many shows. If you enjoy them, log on to whyy.radios. whyy.org/radio, excuse me, or call 888-345-9499 and, you know, donate today.
0: That's right. No single listener can support public media on their own, but when thousands of us come together and say, this matters to me, well, together we create something pretty powerful. A movement, even, Cherry.
1: I love
0: it. Not just one person, not just two
1: people.
0: Not
1: a moment.
0: But a movement of people who love public media and understand the value of an independent source of news and programming in this region that is dedicated and headquartered right here locally. And we think about how we can serve this region each and every day. That's the mission that we all live with and we come in with each and every day. That's what Cherry, you and I are trying to figure out each and every day with our producers. We have the privilege of doing that, but it really is only possible because listeners became members in the past. So if for whatever reason, you know, you've been sitting on the fence, you haven't become a member yet, maybe do it right now. How about at whyy.org/radio and be the one. One more is going to get us to the hourly goal.
1: Yeah, we have 11 donations this hour. We only need 12. That means you could be the one to get us to our goal. And I have to say, WHYY is a community of over 157,000 people who believe in our mission, which is to bring people together, to elevate diverse perspectives. You know, we have fact-based news that's in-depth and provides context. We believe in that. And guess what? I got to mention this because it's going to sweeten the pot if you donate right now. Guess what? You get entered in to win a pair of VIP tickets to see Terry Gross in conversation with Paul McCartney as we celebrate 50 years of Fresh Air. And that'll happen in New York on November 23rd if you donate today. And that number is 888-345-9499 or log on to whyy.org/radio. And I should mention that you will get to meet Terry Gross and Tanya Mosley.
0: That's pretty cool. How about come on board for $10 a month as a sustainer? You'll get the Studio 2 mug and tote bag combo. Not just one, not just the other. The combo.
1: No, the both.
0: The duo.
1: I said both. Oh, Lord. Anyway.
0: 1-888-345-9499 is the number, or do it online at whyy.org/radio. 65% of our budget comes from you, our members. You make the difference. And you know what, Cherry? Somebody just chimed in to really make the difference in this hourly goal. We got there. We made the 12.
1: A dozen. Yes, we made it. So we can close it out. whyy.org/radio. And thank you so much.
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5: And I'm Scott Tong. This is Here and Now. Coming up, we hear from a Ukrainian drone operator on losing access to full-speed Starlink signals. Also, Ebola deaths in the Democratic Republic of Congo have surpassed 4,000. The virus hits children disproportionately, and we'll hear from a pediatrician on the front lines.
6: And if a child does not make it, I always say, what can we do? What can we do better for the next case?
4: And in the new film version of Jane Austen's Sense and Sensibility, the director and screenwriter put sisterhood front and center.
7: I think this version, the spine of the narrative and the heart of the love story is about the relationship between the sisters rather than their relationship with their male suitors.
4: Coming up here and now.
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8: Live from NPR News, I'm Lakshmi Singh. Facing bipartisan backlash, President Trump's calling off plans to live stream former Army officer Nidal Hassan's execution for the 2009 Fort Hood shootings. NPR's Frank Ordonez reports.
9: President Trump approved of the execution of Hassan by firing squad. He said he thought the streaming of the execution might have been a strong deterrent. But he announced this morning that many good and well-meaning people would rather not watch him die. He wrote, quote, "He will die as scheduled by firing squad, but this event will not be streamed." The announcement is likely to bring some relief to critics who raise concerns about stoking anti-American propaganda and that the U.S. was following in the footsteps of regimes in Iran and Afghanistan that carried out public executions. 8 out of 10 Americans oppose the idea of live streaming the execution, according to an ABC News Washington Post poll. Franco Ordonez, NPR News.
8: Ukrainian President Volodymyr Zelensky says he's no longer going along with President Trump's demand for an energy infrastructure truce. Ukraine's resumed attacks on Russia's oil refineries. In an interview with the Financial Times, Zelensky says he lost patience after Ukraine was denied the usual Western intelligence on Russian ballistic missile strikes and restrictions were placed on Ukraine's use of U.S.-made Starlink communications. Prices are rising, but people in the U.S. are still spending. The Commerce Department Census Bureau is posting an increase in retail sales in September. Here's NPR's Katie Riddle.
10: Retail spending rose by 0.8% last month. Much of this was at the pump. Gas station spending alone jumped by 6.4%. Spending at grocery stores and restaurants also rose slightly. These numbers don't necessarily mean Americans are buying more. Inflation is driving up the cost of most goods. The data does indicate, however, that consumers are resilient. Some analysts stress that while the economy is on solid footing overall, the burden of inflation is not distributed equally. Lower and middle income families are feeling a significant strain. Katie Riddle, NPR News.
8: Human rights groups are urging social media platforms not to comply with Turkish court orders to block hundreds of accounts that belong to journalists and activists. Here's NPR's Hadil Alshalchi.
11: Rights groups, including Human Rights Watch, said the orders against independent media and activists were aimed to restrict freedom of speech. The appeal comes after a Wednesday raid by Turkish authorities on a broadcaster that is not aligned with the government, called Halk TV. The Committee to Protect Journalists said that the broadcaster's owner was under investigation for allegations of bribery, which he denies. Rights groups say Turkish authorities have increased their crackdown on independent social media accounts, journalists and academics, particularly LGBTQ plus groups. Hadil Alshalchi, NPR News, Istanbul.
8: From Washington, this is NPR News.
12: And from Philadelphia, this is WHYY News. I'm Carmen Russell-Sluchansky. Later this month, Philadelphia is holding a free cancer expo to educate residents about the home appraisal industry. As WHYY's Aaron Mazel reports, it's part of a broader effort to eliminate racial bias.
13: Report after report has shown that homes in predominantly black neighborhoods are often appraised at lower values than similar homes in predominantly white neighborhoods. That can cheat families out of generational wealth while making it harder for homeowners to refinance or pull equity out of their properties. Andy Toy directs the city's home appraisal bias program. He says recruiting more appraisers from Philadelphia could help reduce instances of racial bias in the city.
14: You can get into this field and feel good about the work that you're doing. You're helping people to basically understand their asset, you know, to make sure that they're getting the full value of their home, that they're holding on to their wealth.
13: Over the next 4 years, Mayor Parker's administration wants to mint 100 new appraisers from Philly. The expo is part of that goal. The administration is also looking at ways to reduce the financial burden of breaking into the industry. Aaron Mozell, WHYY News.
12: And in other news, online grocery shoppers at Giant across the region may experience disruptions as parent company Ahold Delhaize works to restore its websites after a security incident. As of this morning, the grocery chain's website displayed a static image saying the app and website were down and that any orders placed through either would be refunded. Stores, pharmacies, and gas stations remain open, while delivery orders can still be placed through third-party services like Instacart. It's still beautiful outside, sunny, with very few clouds. I'm looking out the window right now. The high is about, it's about 65 degrees, may get a little bit warmer as it approaches later this afternoon and continues on tonight. 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
16: On in Boston, it's Here and Now. Less than 3 weeks to Election Day, congressional races seem to be shifting more and more in the Democrats' favor. That's according to the latest analysis by the Cook Political Report, which finds Democrats in a strong position to take back control of the House. For more insight, let's bring in Aaron Covey, who leads the Cook Political Report's coverage of the House of Representatives. Aaron, welcome back.
17: Hi, thanks for having me on.
16: So the Cook Political Report recently moved 18 more House races into the lean Democrat category. Put that in context for us. How many seats in all do you think will go to the Dems? Is this really going to be a blue wave election?
17: By all indications, this looks like a blue wave election. Currently, Republicans are defending the bulk of the seats that we have rated competitive, so they're playing quite a bit more defense. And if Democrats win all of the seats that they're favored in our ratings, along with just a fifth of the toss-ups, they'll have the majority. Currently, we expect them to win more than that. Our range is that they'll pick up roughly 10 to 20 seats, which would give them a majority on either end of that spectrum. But over the last couple of weeks, we've gotten a lot of polling at the district level in these places where Republicans have been spending quite heavily. But despite that heavy spending, these races have not moved that much for the most part.
16: Well, I want to come back to the spending, but first let's talk about why Republicans are on the back foot. President Trump promised to lower prices, to stay out of foreign wars. Now we are at war and people are suffering over inflation, high gas and food prices. The president is facing record low approval ratings. So congressional Republicans have gone along with him for 2 years. How much are voters intent on punishing Trump by punishing his party?
17: That is the big question that we have. Look, across the board, even though the vast majority of competitive House and Senate races this cycle are in places that Trump won in 2024, he is underwater in all of these, in most of these places. Now, whether or not that is going to prevent the Republican incumbent from holding on to these seats, that is what remains to be seen in some of these places. But he is a significant anchor across the board. If you're in a district that Trump won by less than 10 points in 2024, he's definitely underwater in your district, and you're in a much more vulnerable position. As we've seen environmentally, this national environment looks about 10 points better for Democrats, according to the polling, than it did in 2024.
16: Aaron, very briefly, is the expectation that disaffected Republicans and independents will cross over to vote for House Democrats or simply stay home?
17: Largely, the expectation is that some of these voters will stay home. Of course, independents, it's a different question. 20% of independents have a favorable view of the president, and so Democrats have a better shot at winning over some of those voters. But with disaffected Republicans, the main concern that Republicans have is that these voters just won't turn out, particularly in places where statewide races don't look as competitive, if they don't have inspiring candidates to vote for at the top of the ticket, and they're dissatisfied with the state of the economy and the president's handling of that, they have less of a motivation to go to the polls.
16: Okay, Aaron, both parties have engaged in redistricting efforts to try to redraw electoral maps, districts to stack the odds in their favor. How is that playing out? Are most of the new districts leaning toward one party or the other?
17: So we saw 9 states redraw their district lines successfully this year and last year. But despite all of that movement, we don't expect it to have a massive impact on which party controls the House. On that, Republicans probably are going to be able to pick up 3 to 4 seats due to redistricting alone. But keep in mind that they already only have a 3-seat majority to begin with. And if Democrats are flipping 10 to 20 seats at least, that will be more than enough for them to win the House in November. But the redistricting could have a bigger impact in 2028 when some of these seats that look much more winnable for Democrats this cycle might be more difficult for them to hold.
16: All right, Aaron, Republicans, as you mentioned, have a huge money advantage. They and their allies are outspending the Democratic counterparts by approximately $400 million this cycle. Between now and Election Day, the GOP and its allies are projected to spend $222 million more than Democrats on ads. Could the Republicans make up for lost ground?
17: They can in some races, particularly at the House level, when you have some of these districts that haven't seen a lot of spending. An influx of spending from a Republican super PAC, a couple million dollars, could make the difference in some of these Republicans being able to survive a blue wave environment. But in a lot of these races, particularly at the Senate level, voters' views of the candidates are pretty baked in. So there's only so much movement that the heavy spending can do. And also keep in mind that for the Republican super PACs that are just now coming in, they are paying much more for the ads than the candidates are paying for. And so their money is not going quite as far, even if the spending does look quite disproportionate in their favor.
16: Aaron, just a couple seconds left. Is there one particular bellwether race we should be watching?
17: I would keep an eye on Kentucky's 6th district. Polls close there at 6 o'clock on Election Day, so we'll be getting results there faster than most other states. This is a seat that we have rated lean Republican, but if Democrats are having a really good night, they could flip
16: it. We'll watch it. Aaron Covey of the Cook Political Report, thanks so much.
17: Thanks for having me on.
5: Ukraine's President Volodymyr Zelensky says he's resuming strikes on Russian energy targets. That's over President Trump's objections. Zelensky told the Financial Times he had no choice because the U.S. stopped sharing critical intelligence. For 2 nights this week, Ukraine did not get early warnings of Russian strikes. Yesterday, Ukraine also lost the ability to control military drones. Satellite signals from Starlink, a division of Elon Musk's SpaceX, were disrupted. The White House has not yet commented. Let's hear now from a Ukrainian soldier who does drone targeting, Dmytro Veselov. Dmytro, welcome back.
18: Hi again.
5: Can you talk about, I understand you're in Kyiv, how it's been the last couple nights? President Zelensky has said Ukraine did not get its normal intelligence warnings before Russian strikes.
18: Yeah, that thing happens. Usually we used to get like advance warning if there is something up on Russian launch sites and there is a threat of missiles flying at Kyiv. And a few nights in a row, we had like Russian missiles flying into Kyiv without like with air raid sirens going afterwards.
5: I understand, in addition to that, that Ukraine's access to the full-speed satellite service Starlink was throttled, slowed down earlier this week. Did you experience that?
18: Yes. 2 days ago, the first messages started to appear that like a few of drones have dropped like mid-flight, lost communication, that were carrying the Starshield communications. And then by trial and error, our unit started to like probe what's going on. And then they figure out that apparently the Starshield now has a limitation of 170 kilometers per hour and it shuts off if you go any faster than that. And if there's a speed limit on those drones, then they are easier targets for Russian interceptor drones.
5: Yeah. Do you have any idea who is responsible for this Starshield, the high-speed Starlink problem? Who slowed it down?
18: I don't have anything other than public information. And the public information is U.S. DOD pointing finger at the SpaceX and SpaceX pointing finger at the DOD.
5: And let me ask right now about drone warfare. What is the threat right now of the Russian drones? I understand many of them are getting much faster in the air.
18: Yeah, like Russians have moved from their turboprop drones to the jet-propelled drones. They're a lot faster, and we need to scale up of our production of interceptors that can catch up with these jet-propelled drones. Also, Russians have like scaled up their like AI, auto-targeting AI from like smaller tactical level drones to these like bigger deep strike drones, and they have now fully autonomous, like zero people in the kill chain strike capability, which they use.
19: Fully autonomous.
18: Yes.
19: Yeah. Wow. And so, is the Ukrainian drone technology ahead, or is the Russian technology ahead?
18: I'd say Russian technology is ahead because, like, Russians are not limited by collateral damage. Like, they blow up civilian targets every day, and nobody will cut their funding for it. And we are still dependent on the Western funding and need to not upset our Western partners. And if we will say that we are, like, designing full autonomous kill bots to at least catch up with the Russians, then our Western partners will be upset and will cut our funding. So we can't do that.
19: Yeah, I understand. Dmytro, finally, what do you want listeners in the U.S. to know about daily life right now in Ukraine in this war?
18: Oh, it's getting tough. Like, over the last 3 days, three power plants in Kyiv have been hit, like, seven times. Like, there are power outages in Kyiv and all over the Ukraine, all during the energy peace deal that was announced by President Trump. So we're getting hammered here. If the Starshield would be enabled to operate inside Russia, we would be able to just bomb their aviation, their missile launch sites, and basically stop their strategic bombardment program in its tracks. So, like, if there's a deal to be made to, like, decrease oil prices, okay, we'll take it. Like, leave the sanctions from Russia and just turn on the Star Shield all over Russia. We will switch from bombing their oil stuff to bombing their war machine, and we have the capability to just stop it in its tracks. So that's an option on the table.
19: Dmytro, finally, do you sense that the Ukrainian trust in its American partners has gone down the last few days?
18: Well, of course it did. Like, the Starlink limitation, like, was not super critical, but the psychological damage is great. It's now, like, an unreliable asset that you need to plan around, and you need to be ready that it will be shut down at any time on a whim from across the ocean. So that's a huge blow to trust in the military technology from U.S. overall.
19: That's Dmytro Veselov, a Ukrainian soldier involved in drone targeting from Kyiv. Dmytro, thank you very much.
18: Thank you very much.
19: You're listening to Here and Now.

0: After World War II, cities across the country mandated bigger lot sizes for single-family homes, leading to fewer houses and higher prices.
1: You need to build a large McMansion just to justify the cost of assembling so much land.
0: A ballot measure in Massachusetts aims to create more affordable starter homes on smaller lots. 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

0: And you're listening to Here and Now on WHYY. It's coming up on 120. We'll have more Here and Now in just a moment. Thanks for joining us during this rather beautiful day outside. Hopefully you're getting outside, maybe listening out this outside. But if not, try to.
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3: It's Here and Now. Jane Austen fans, and we know there are many of you out there, there's a new film adaptation of her beloved first novel. Sense and Sensibility is the story of a woman and her three daughters forced out of their home when the patriarch dies and their estate goes to the closest male heir. A well-meaning but overbearing relative, Mrs. Jennings, has a plan.
4: My son-in-law, Sir John Middleton, has a cottage to let in Barton, and you can have it for... trifling sum.
5: It would have to be trifling indeed.
4: And I live just a moment away, so I can visit every single day.
6: You are very kind, Mrs. Jennings, although Devonshire is slightly further than we had contemplated.
4: Well, excellent. I'll have you all three married before you know it.
3: But finding husbands for them could be difficult. The girls are without dowries or prospects. Unexpectedly, sisters Eleanor and Marianne both meet the men of their dreams, but obstacles abound. Eleanor's good sense and Marianne's romantic sensibilities are sorely tested. Best-selling novelist Diana Reed and BAFTA-nominated director Georgia Oakley are the pair behind the new adaptation, and they join us now. Welcome.
7: Thank you.
8: Thanks so much for having us.
3: So first, I'm curious how much of Jane Austen's work either of you had read before you became involved in this film.
7: This is Diana. I had read all of Jane Austen's work, and I'd sort of grown up watching all of the film adaptations.
3: Georgia Oakley?
8: Yes, I was an English literature grad, so I also had read all of her work, but a while ago, and it had been a while since I had revisited Sense and Sensibility, but I had such fond memories of reading it when I was a teenager, probably because of the central relationship being so much about the sisters.
3: Well, I'm struck that Sense and Sensibility has been adapted for the screen numerous times before since the early 1970s, including several BBC series and the 1995 Ang Lee film starring Emma Thompson and Hugh Grant that won Thompson an Oscar for screenwriting.
7: I do love that film. And when our producer, India Flint, suggested that I try adapting Sense and Sensibility, my instinct was, it can't be done. It's already been done perfectly. So I went back and I reread the book and then I rewatched the film. And to me, the threshold question before I even started was whether I had something to say about the book that I didn't feel had been said in screen before. And I felt like I did answer that question. And that goes to what Georgia was saying before, which is, I think this version, the spine of the narrative and the heart of the love story is about the relationship between the sisters rather than their relationship with their male suitors.
3: Well, let's remind people about those Dashwood romances. Marianne, the second daughter, falls literally for a dashing young man named Willoughby, who rescues her and carries her home after she takes a tumble. We have a scene here of what happens after he leaves when Marianne asks a vital question.
9: What did he look like?
10: You were there.
9: Did you not look?
10: I dared not.
9: Why? Because you already had a picture in mind.
10: His courage and spontaneity are as revealing as any portrait.
9: Such a noble soul. I can tell.
10: Yes.
3: We can hear right there how passionate Marianne is, but maybe she doesn't have a lot of common sense.
7: I think that's a very fair description.
8: Yeah, and something else that I loved about Diana's script was that she decided to kind of treat the story as a more of a kind of symbiotic exchanging of values between two sisters, as opposed to Marianne solely learning from Eleanor. Our version of the story focuses on what they need to learn from each other, and we watch them frustrate each other but ultimately learn from each other.
3: Well, Eleanor, the older daughter, is the one who ends up sort of what we would say in modern therapy speak, parentified. She's the one who has to manage the family when things are falling apart. She's drawn to Edward, her sister-in-law's brother, as she confesses to Marianne in this scene. Let's listen.
11: I cannot deny that I think very highly of him.
12: You think highly of him?
11: That I like him, that I greatly esteem
12: him. Like him, esteem him.
11: Eleanor, use those words again. I shall leave the room.
12: Leave my feelings to be stronger than I've declared.
3: It's so lovely how the passionate sister teases the sensible one. Georgia Oakley, it feels like you're framing Sense and Sensibility as two warring sides of the female psyche. Talk about that.
8: Yeah, I mean, that's just my take, is that I feel Austen was probably writing about these two warring sides of herself, and that, you know, we all have a little bit of that sense and a little bit of that sensibility within ourselves. And at times there can be a frustration between those things. And this story is so much about the gap between what young women are told they can expect from their lives and what life actually offers them. And so that also comes into it. Yes, Eleanor is the parentified child, but she expects that she will be able to move through the world in a certain way. And ultimately she learns that she can't. And I think that's said to be true for both of them.
3: Diana Reid, I'm struck that, you know, you've written best-selling contemporary coming-of-age novels, which delve into the expectations of young women today in 2026. In adapting this book, how faithful did you want to stay to Austen's voice, her language of 1811, and yet still make it feel modern for today's audiences?
7: My ambition was to replicate the experience of reading the book, which to me is that you encounter a cast of characters who don't express themselves the way that we do and who live very different lives. But the joy of it is that as you get further into their psyche, you realize that under the skin, we're all the same. And if you can empathize with someone in spite of your differences, that to me is so much more profound than if you are just empathizing because those differences have been glossed over. So yeah, the language was really important to me. And also it's just a joy. Like when I'm writing contemporary novels, I have to make sure that people speak realistically, which involves, you know, being inarticulate or saying and ah, or like swearing. And when I was writing this script, you could just ask yourself, what's the most elegant and beautiful way this could possibly be expressed? So yeah, it's going to be a bit of a drag when I go back to talking like we all do.
3: Well, Diana Reid, actually, I'm struck by how closely you hewed to the actual original text of this Regency era dialogue. You know, your script is very much like the book itself, but also it's surprising how some of what Jane Austen wrote feels very modern. You know, love bombing and ghosting, things we think of as contemporary dating concepts, but they actually appear in this story.
7: Yeah, that was one of the things that really struck me when I went back to the book. It's incredible how much the behavior hasn't changed. And although we have a different language around it, and in Austen's time, the shame for being a victim of those behaviors fell on the woman. But yeah, the way that Willoughby treats Marianne, for example, it's actually incredible how textbook it is. He love bombs her and then he goes, sir, and then he asks to be friends. I don't know what that third one's called, but I think we should pathologize that too.
3: Georgia Oakley, you have said that you wanted to highlight the natural world in this adaptation. We see a lot of outdoor scenes. You had all these windswept fields and unkempt hair and loose, unbuttoned garments. Instead of the kind of traditional drawing room, beautiful, exquisite scenes that we're so used to in costume dramas. Explain your vision and why you wanted to make this distinction from what we are used to with Regency era TV and movies.
8: For me, it was important for the characters to feel human. My experience sometimes with films of this kind was that I struggled sometimes to relate to the characters because of the various kind of barriers between me, the audience, and them as the characters. And sometimes that is to do with the way that they wear their hair or the way that every scene is completely pristine in terms of the production design and also the costumes and also the hair. And when we're talking about a story that's so much to do with who gets to inherit and all of these kind of really knotty, complicated themes, and we're finding a family who are in mourning at the beginning of the story, I questioned whether or not everything would be quite as pristine as we are used to seeing. And so I worked with my heads of department to create a look that felt a little bit wilder and more kind of unbuttoned, I guess.
3: Mm. Well, your lovely film is, of course, the latest adaptation of Jane Austen's work, but there have been so many others. There's even a biographical podcast called Finding Jane Austen. And I wonder what the two of you think, why she continues to find such an audience more than 200 years after her death.
7: This is Diana. I think she had this really striking combination of a critical mind and an open heart. Her writing is so alive to social structures and the way that our circumstances can oppress us. But then she's also incredibly insightful about how character can triumph over circumstance, and in particular, how the alchemy of two people who really see and understand each other can allow individuals to flourish, even in a society that perhaps doesn't want them to express their full selves. And I think that's just such a timeless story, and it's always going to have resonance.
3: Georgia, was there anything you wanted to add?
8: For me, this isn't just a story about women looking for husbands. It's about women looking to construct happy and fulfilled lives in a world where the rules have been entirely written by men for men. And I think that that's something that we can all relate to. And that's probably why her work has had such longevity. You know, she doesn't always announce the things that she's writing about. For instance, in this story, you know, patriarchy is not announced as like the villain with a capital V. But at the same time, it is a story about who gets to own property, who gets to inherit, who gets to make a mistake and still be deemed respectable. And I think she was just extraordinarily good at exposing systems like that without necessarily announcing it as some kind of political manifesto. And that makes her writing contemporary in a way.
3: That's BAFTA-nominated director Georgia Oakley and best-selling novelist and now screenwriter Diana Reid. They're the pair behind the new adaptation of Jane Austen's Sense and Sensibility. Thank you both so much for joining us.
8: Thank you.
7: Thank you so much.
3: The film opens in theaters tomorrow. It's Here and Now.

0: Live from NPR News in Boston, I'm Steve Brown. Officials say Ukraine has launched a drone and missile attack on a Russian oil refinery. The strikes come hours after Ukrainian President Volodymyr Zelensky said that a brief energy infrastructure truce spurned by Moscow was over amid deepening tensions with Washington. Russia's defense ministry says that Ukraine launched a major attack on a facility southeast of Moscow early today. It says that air defenses downed 4 Ukrainian Flamingo missiles and 69 drones, but drone fragments sparked a fire at the refinery. Witnesses in Yemen's port city of Aden say they heard at least 6 explosions near the palace used by the internationally recognized government. The explosions caused panic among residents who fled the area. A direct strike on the presidential compound constitutes an escalation in the regional fighting between Yemen's government and Iran-backed Houthis. A new AP NORC poll finds that a strong majority of voters believe President Trump is falling short at home and abroad, and they want major change in the upcoming midterm elections. Registered voters who identify as Democrats are more enthusiastic than Republican voters about casting a ballot. More voters want Democrats to win control of Congress and have a more negative view of Republicans. You're listening to Here and Now.
1: And you're listening to Here and Now on WHYY in Philadelphia. I'm Carmen Russell-Sluchansky with your sports and weather. The Flyers are looking for their first win tonight in Detroit. Puck drops against the Red Wings at 7:30. The Phillies are giving Don Mattingly a 2-year deal to remain manager after he guided them to the postseason. And the Eagles have opened a practice window for guard Landon Dickerson as he works back from a knee injury. It's about 65, sunny in Center City and around most of the Delaware Valley, cloudy and windy in Atlantic City. We should still add a few more degrees this afternoon. Showers are likely overnight, and we'll see a low in the upper 50s. Tomorrow warms to around 80, though there will be some evening thunderstorms. Then a cooler weekend. Saturday will see clouds and a high in the mid-60s and possibly a little rain. Sunday brings sunshine and highs in the upper 50s. 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
3: It's Here and Now. Pittsburgh, Pennsylvania is considering one of the most generous parental leave policies in the country, and the rationale is unique. Here's Oliver Morrison with the nonprofit news outlet Pittsburgh's Public Source.
4: Right now, 14 states have a paid parental leave policy, but there's no federal policy. The Federal Family and Medical Leave Act provides time off, but it doesn't offer any pay, so it's only helpful to those people who can afford to go without pay. Sarah Inamorato is the chief executive of Allegheny County, which includes Pittsburgh. The progressive Democrat says leaders like her can't stand by when families are clamoring for help.
5: People are so tired of having elected bodies not do what they care about.
4: So she is leading an effort to pass the country's first local parental leave policy in a state that doesn't have one. The proposal would require businesses to pay out 100% of worker salaries for 12 weeks. Most state policies only pay a portion of worker salaries. During her advocacy this summer, she shared that she was pregnant with her first child. Inamorato already secured leave for county government employees, including herself.
6: I will be so disappointed in myself as the first county executive who will give birth in office to not be able to provide parental leave for other families who are struggling every day.
4: The leave would also be the first proposed as a public health measure, a way to increase breastfeeding, vaccination uptake, and postpartum mental health. But businesses are not happy. It isn't just big businesses. Coffee shops and yoga studios say they can't afford it. Here's John Graff, a local business owner, at a public hearing in June.
7: For local shops, the restaurants, the places you like to go on your main streets, this isn't a public health problem, it's a math problem. And the math simply does not add up.
4: The new policy received more than 1,500 public comments, more than any single issue in recent memory, hundreds from business owners and administrators who oppose the policy, and about twice as many in favor of the policy, including from Marshall Robinson, a nurse at a Pittsburgh maternity hospital. She didn't have access to paid leave for her first pregnancy and ended up with postpartum depression after returning to work too soon.
8: I had a difficult pregnancy and a difficult delivery, and I didn't have the time or the support I needed to recover. With my second child, I did have access to better parental leave. The difference was life-changing.
4: So far, paid parental leave has only become law in states controlled by Democrats. Allegheny County's policy would be the first in a purple or red state. Chris Borick, a politics professor at Lehigh University, says paid parental leave is popular among voters. And so if it's successful, the new policy could catch the attention of leaders in liberal pockets of conservative states like Memphis or Houston or Kansas City.
9: You have some very blue islands and some very red political seas. And, you know, on those islands, they'll be watching.
4: After listening to business leaders, Inamorato's administration made changes to the proposal. It now includes an exception for small businesses with fewer than 15 workers. Inamorato says local progressives need to take pragmatic steps like this.
5: Everyday people don't win on progressive rhetoric alone. They need policies to actually move through whatever process they need to go through.
4: For NPR News in Pittsburgh, I'm Oliver Morrison.
3: The Allegheny County Council is expected to give the policy a final vote next week. We'll keep you updated. It's Here and Now.

0: Florida Republican Maria Elvira Salazar shocked her party last month when she criticized President Trump's immigration policies in a campaign ad.
1: The same Hispanics who helped you get to the White House in 2024 feel betrayed today.
0: Now the lawmaker is in a competitive re-election fight that could shape control of Congress. That story from Miami-Dade County on the next morning edition from NPR News.
2: 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How should we weigh the benefits and challenges of data center development? How can technological advancement and environmental responsibility coexist? 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
7: I'm Scott Tong in Washington, D.C. This is Here and Now. In the Democratic Republic of Congo, confirmed cases of Ebola have surpassed 9,000 and more than 4,300 people have died. According to Doctors Without Borders, this outbreak is disproportionately impacting children, with the youngest children facing the highest risk of death. Dr. Jean Jr. is a pediatrician with Doctors Without Borders, just returned from the DRC where she was treating Ebola patients. Dr. Jr. is a pediatric emergency medicine physician at Lurie Children's Hospital in Chicago, also assistant professor of pediatrics at Northwestern University. Dr. Jr., welcome.
8: Thank you so much for having me.
7: What is the most striking thing you saw in the Democratic Republic of Congo?
8: I would say that the most striking thing I saw were the efforts of local staff, who some of whom have worked on Ebola before and who now see it back in their community again, to show up and make another try at it and try to save lives in some of the most difficult working conditions.
7: Yeah. You're a pediatrician. Why does this Ebola virus disproportionately impact children?
8: That is a great question. And I will be honest, there's not a study that I can quote to give you a definitive answer on it. I do have some hypotheses. One of the most dangerous parts about Ebola that I learned about was that it really is a virus that ends up targeting caregivers and people who receive care, and it kind of spreads in that way. Let's say that someone gets sick at home, a grandparent, for instance. Oftentimes, the person who might be caring for that grandparent is the grandparent's child, who is the mother of the family. Oftentimes, women are doing caretaking labor in the household, not solely women, but often, for instance. That mother might be caring for this grandfather. They don't know that he has Ebola, but are cleaning up vomit, cleaning up diarrhea, etc. They go
7: to breastfeed, those are means of transmission,
8: and interact with the child. Yeah, so that's just one example.
7: Yeah, what are the symptoms for children, for young children?
8: So the thing that makes Ebola incredibly difficult is that the symptoms can be very, very broad. It's very difficult to distinguish Ebola at the outset from any other common illnesses, from just any other viral illness that's not necessarily dangerous, to malaria, to sepsis from a bacteria. So fever, vomiting, diarrhea, abdominal pain, sore throat, body aches. There are a whole host of symptoms. So it really is just indistinguishable from any other sick patient in many cases the outset.
7: But these young kids, I mean, it's clear they're really sick.
8: They can look extraordinarily sick. And so some children will come in unconscious. Some children will not have urinated in a long time. Their kidneys have already shut down. Some children don't necessarily look horrible when they come in, but then the thing with children is that they can just change on a dime.
7: Really?
8: Where they looked okay in the morning, and by the afternoon, they're near death.
7: Oh, my goodness. Wow.
8: Yeah.
7: So given the resources that your team had in the Democratic Republic of Congo, how did you treat children?
8: For Ebola, unfortunately, as of now, there's not, for this strain of Ebola, an approved treatment. I wish there were. People are working on it. But it really comes back to what we call supportive care. So that means the basics. You know, if the child has a low level of oxygen or difficulty breathing, then we give supplemental oxygen to try to support them. If the child has dehydration, which pretty much everyone has, we give fluids. Given that Ebola is often indistinguishable from other causes of febrile illness, we also treat for malaria, we treat for bacterial infections with antibiotics, and we really keep an eye on the child's blood sugar to make sure that their blood sugar doesn't get low.
7: So it sounds like the best you can do is you're helping them ride it out, given that there's no approved antiviral. There's also no vaccine. Is that correct?
8: That's correct. As of now, there's no approved vaccine for this strain of Ebola virus. And it's basically like the body at this point has to fight it. And we're trying to support the body to do that and give the best chance possible so that people can at least have a chance at it, basically. Without this, there's little to no chance, but at least to give people a chance.
7: Should we assume the mortality rate for children is notably high?
8: It is, unfortunately. And that's the hardest part of the job.
7: How do you talk to the parents?
8: I really try to keep parents updated. Parents are our allies in caring for children with Ebola. And I would just be very transparent with the families and list all the things that we are doing. We're struggling. It's your child is still extremely sick. Just to help people understand that everything is being done for their child. Mm-hmm. Because if you can't save a child, at the very least you can do, like, at the very least you can just honor that child and that family by showing that we care about your child enough, your child matters enough, that we are doing everything in our power to try to treat that child, even if they're not going to have a good outcome.
7: Can I ask you, Dr. Junior, how you personally reflect on what you saw? I mean you're a pediatrician, you see these kind of cases, but it can't be easy for you.
8: To be honest, and I tell this to when I'm mentoring trainees and students who are interested in going into medicine, and especially pediatrics, and especially people who want to go into pediatrics and do global health work, you have to live with the possibility that you will have young, vulnerable patients who pass away, especially in global contexts where the mortality rate is so much higher. And you have to find some way to live with that because it is very heavy. And for me, the way that I personally do that is to wake up each morning and say, I'm going to try my very, very hardest and make the effort. And if a child who I'm working with Ebola does not make it, I always say, what can we do? What can we do better for the next case? What can we do better as a team? You know, is there anything? And if the answer is really like there wasn't, then structurally, what can we do better so that the healthcare system of the Democratic Republic of the Congo has the funds to provide higher levels of care? You know, it's not a coincidence that mortality rates from Ebola are much higher in the Democratic Republic of the Congo than in countries with many more resources. But there's also hope, and there are those patients who do make it through, and that really helps as well. And the gratitude of families who, even if their child doesn't make it, they know that they saw you. They saw you in the space suit, in the 90-degree heat, hustling, like getting the child fluids, doing all this stuff. And so the gratitude from families helps, but it's just really trying to honor that child. And I feel like the best way to honor the child is to not give up and say, well, it's just too hard, I don't want to do it. But it's to dig in even further and say, there must be something more we can do. There must be something that we can do better. We just have to keep searching for it and keep trying.
7: Yeah. And finally, Dr. Junior, you're recently back in the States. You had to go through 3 weeks or so of quarantine on the way back to get here. When you think back to your work on Ebola, is there one name, is there one face that stays with you?
8: I will say there was a very sweet 16-year-old confirmed Ebola case who we worked really, really hard to save and who pulled through. And the day that he went home, there was a ceremony for him. His mother came. And you know how in some communities in sub-Saharan Africa, moms sometimes carry their babies on their back because it's just like, it's a convenient way to carry sometimes.
7: Yeah.
8: So this 16-year-old who's now just about as tall as the mom, when she came up to like come see him and take him home for the first time, literally goes to put him on her back. Oh. And he's like almost as tall as her. And it was just the funniest, sweetest moment. And, you know, he's always going to be her
7: baby. That's still what you do, right?
8: That's still what you do. He is always her baby. And it was just, it was really heartwarming. And that is one case that will stay with me.
7: Oh. Dr. Gene Jr. is a pediatrician who's been working with Doctors Without Borders in the Democratic Republic of Congo treating Ebola patients. Dr. Junior, thank you very much.
8: Thank you.
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2: 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We've got more Here and Now coming up in the 2 o'clock hour, but at 2:30 we go to Today Explained. The Saudis were attacked by the Houthis over the weekend and then more this week. The Houthis are a proxy of Iran, and now everyone in the Middle East is on edge over more conflict. On the next Today Explained in 10 minutes, at 2:30, we'll discuss on how much of this to

0: Filmadelphia.org. 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
2: It's Here and Now. Cornell University is banning fraternity parties through the end of the school year. It's the latest response to a shocking lawsuit filed by a former student against the university, the Chi Phi fraternity, and seven members of the frat whom the student accuses of a gang rape in the frat house in 2024. Studies show Greek life is associated with higher rates of sexual assault on college campuses. Fraternity members have been found to be three times more likely to commit sexual assault than other males on the same campus, and sorority women are 74% more likely to be sexually assaulted than other college women. So can fraternities be reformed, or should they be banned outright? Our next guest is an expert on the history of white fraternities and the challenges in reforming them. Nicholas Surrett is chair of the Department of Gender and Women's Studies at the University of Wisconsin-Madison. Professor Surrett, thanks for joining us.
3: Thank you for having me.
2: So you recently wrote an essay for the Wall Street Journal about the challenges in reforming or banning fraternities. You cited a hazing case at your own university that happened just a few weeks ago. Tell us what happened.
3: Sure. So at the Alpha Epsilon Pi fraternity, police were given an anonymous tip and they arrived to find about 30 18-year-old pledges in various states of undress, covered with food and condiments, suffering physical injuries that were consistent with assault. They were being hazed. And in Wisconsin, hazing is a crime.
2: And yet that fraternity house was not officially recognized by the university?
3: That's correct. So the fraternity itself owns the house, and the fraternity used to be an officially recognized fraternity on campus, but about 10 years ago, it had misbehaved in other ways and so became an unaffiliated fraternity. That is, the university doesn't recognize it as an official student organization, and yet the National recognizes it as a chapter, so it continues to recruit members into membership.
2: And so your research shows that even sometimes when fraternities are banned, they simply shift their activities off campus, but they remain very popular, correct?
3: That's correct. So most fraternity activities are off campus anyway, especially if the fraternities own their own houses. But what it means is they can't openly recruit on campus, but they don't cease to operate as organizations that still attract students, still host, importantly, parties that students attend.
2: So the data shows that fraternity members are more likely than other college males to commit sexual assault. You've taken a historical look at white fraternities. Are there certain elements inherent in the culture of these groups that perpetuate violence or assault?
3: I would say two things in particular, and they're joined together. One, people who join fraternities, which are single-sex organizations in a co-ed campus, are those who are interested in a certain version of masculinity. They want their masculinity affirmed. This masculinity in the 20th century is very much tied to heterosexuality. And then that relates to the second thing, which is that fraternities often emphasize sexual success with women. They boast about it. They've been doing this since the 1920s, and I found evidence from the 1970s onwards of incidents like what happened at Cornell of, sexual assault, gang rape of incapacitated and intoxicated women. One notorious incident of this happened with the Zeta Psi fraternity at Dartmouth College, where student reporters for the Dartmouth newspaper found newsletters called the Zeet Mouth that documented all of the exploitation that the brothers claimed they had had. Patented date rape techniques, for instance, and the sex that they had coerced out of unwilling women.
2: Oh, gosh. I mean, it's horrible to hear about this, and it makes you wonder if university officials have tried to abolish frats that have been found to engage in illegal behavior and have had trouble abolishing them. Can frats be reformed? Certainly not all fraternities, not all members of fraternities are engaging in this kind of behavior. So what would such reforms look like?
3: It's hard to say. So there are lots of things that universities do for all students. That is, when students enter, they're as freshmen.

0: freshmen or first-year students, they have workshops on consent. There are workshops on alcohol and drinking and hazing. And hazing, of course, is banned by all national fraternities. And technically, at least, it's supposed to be banned by all chapters. It has been difficult to reform fraternities that don't want to reform, however. So even if the nationals ban hazing and all of these various illegal practices, much of it happens still sub rosa by the individual fraternity chapters themselves.
1: Before I let you go, Professor Surrett, are there any other suggestions you can make about ways that universities like Cornell and others can try to reform fraternities if they are unable to get rid of them entirely?
0: One thing that some universities have had success with, but I think it would be challenging to get the national fraternities to agree, is co-education for fraternities. That is, make them mixed sex organizations. The evidence indicates that as a mixed sex organization, fraternity brothers are far less likely to objectify women and mistreat them because they see them as their peers. But this runs counter to much of what fraternity men believe fraternity is about.
1: Nicholas Surrett is a professor and chair of the Department of Gender and Women's Studies at the University of Wisconsin-Madison. Thank you so much for joining us.
0: Thank you for having me.
1: Here and Now is a production of NPR and WBUR. I'm Indira Lakshmanan in Boston.
2: And I'm Scott Tong in Washington, D.C. 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
4: 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SpaceX and Blue Origin are competing to vertically integrate the galaxy in an attempt to dominate a market unlike any other. The Atlantic's Josh Tierengill discusses the rivalry between two men so powerful the only real competition is with each other. Join us
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2: And I'm Scott Tong. This is Here and Now. Coming up, Ukraine's military says it's again connected to Starlink, the satellite internet service. Signals had been throttled. Here's Democratic Senator Richard Blumenthal.
10: So it all seems part of a pressure campaign on Ukraine, when in fact the pressure ought to be applied to Putin.
1: Also, the price tag for health insurance under the Affordable Care Act has spiked dramatically since Congress let subsidies expire. Now some Americans may drop coverage. And with just 3 weeks to go to the midterm elections, a group of Georgia voters say they regret their support for President Trump in the last election. Coming up, Here and Now.
2: After this news.
11: Live from NPR News, I'm Lakshmi Singh. The Fort Hood shooter's execution in December won't be live streamed after all. Today, President Trump announced on social media he canceled those plans. Trump reversed course after Defense Secretary Pete Hegseth elicited strong opposition from Democrats and Republicans Vice President J.D. Vance was among those who said he would not watch Nidal Hassan's execution. The Republican Party is facing the prospect of losing control of Congress in the November midterm elections. At a White House Rose Garden event a short time ago, President Trump checked off a long list of states where he has campaigned for Republican candidates in recent weeks.
12: And we got a lot of them left. We have sort of averaging about 1.5 a day.
11: The Pew Research Center survey conducted this fall reveals many voters are worried about prices and affordability. 70% of U.S. adults say they've cut back on spending for extras, such as eating out or streaming services. 54% say they have not been able to save money for the future. The FBI and the U.S. Postal Inspection Service are looking into a series of suspicious mailings sent to election offices in some states. NPR's Hansi Lo Wang reports officials say some of the mailings contained a powdery white substance.
13: It's not clear who sent the mail to election officials in states including Louisiana, Ohio, and Oklahoma. Deputy Chief Inspector Brendan Donahue says the U.S. Postal Inspection Service was able to stop the delivery of at least one of the mailings.
14: Some of the letters have contained an unknown substance, and we're working closely with our law enforcement partners to respond to each incident.
13: With less than 3 weeks until November 3rd, voting officials around the country are working to carry out the midterm elections, and the investigation has not stopped early voting. In a statement, the National Association of Secretaries of State and the National Association of State Election Directors say, quote, "Those who administer our elections should never fear for their safety while carrying out their essential duties." Hansi Lo Wang, NPR News.
11: Israel says commercial goods have not entered Gaza for the last several days. It's blaming Hamas for imposing high taxes on Palestinian merchants. And Pierre's Daniel Estrin has more.
15: Israel says merchants in Gaza refused to import goods because Hamas imposed high taxes and threatened merchants. Hamas called it a voluntary payment. Because of the crisis, commercial goods did not enter Gaza over the last 2 days, cutting off about 50% of all shipments of essential items to Gaza. Market prices in Gaza have skyrocketed. Shayna Lowe of the Norwegian Refugee Council Aid Group.
16: Any disruption to the flow of goods, whether they're humanitarian or commercial, is a shock to the system in Gaza.
15: In Gaza, a Palestinian truckers union blamed Israel for halting the shipments. Gaza's 2 million people face a humanitarian crisis with Israeli restrictions on aid supplies.
11: That's Daniel Estrin. It's NPR.
17: At 2:04 in Philadelphia with WHYY News, I'm Matt Gillum. A new report finds ChatGPT's teen mode poses an unacceptable risk to young people's safety and makes it too easy to cheat on assignments. WHYY's Emily Swanson has more.
18: At Philadelphia's Sayre High School, English teacher Kate Conroy says shortcuts are always a concern, but keeping students safe is even more critical. That's why she worries about new research by the nonprofit Common Sense Media, which says ChatGPT for teens, developed by OpenAI, fails to deliver on protections for young people. Researchers say the platform did not send alerts to parent-linked accounts, even when testers explicitly discussed self-harm. The report also said study mode, designed to provide tutoring, is easily bypassed with a show-me-the-answer option. Conroy says this research, and hearing reports of young people taking their own lives after engaging with AI chatbots, only adds to her distrust of tech companies to protect her students.
19: They're not demonstrating that they actually care about kids. And, you know, there's all this stuff about the academics, but for some kids, it's been life or death.
18: OpenAI disputes the report and points to flaws in the testing methodology. Emily Swanson, WHYY News.
17: Video games have come to Drexel University as an art exhibition. Escape Control Play at the Pearlstein Gallery features dozens of games created by independent developers that go beyond just winning and losing. Co-curator Talia Green says the exhibit shows the potential for games as an art experience and a community-building tool.
20: We wanted to think about the ways people are using them for creativity, acts of resistance, opportunities to create community, not just mass media, mass culture, corporate thing.
17: Escape Control Play is on view until December. Sunny and nice outside on this Thursday afternoon, 66 degrees in Center City, Philadelphia. Right now, 66 in Downingtown as well. Cape May at 64. We are expecting skies to stay clear for the rest of the afternoon in Philadelphia. Some clouds overnight.
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1: From NPR and WBUR, I'm Indira Lakshmanan in Boston.
2: And I'm Scott Tong in Washington, D.C. This is Here and Now. Ukraine says its access to SpaceX's Starshield is back up today. Earlier this week, it had been throttled. Starshield is the military version of Starlink, the satellite internet service. It's used by Ukraine for guiding drones and for military communications. Let's discuss the war now with Senator Richard Blumenthal, a Democrat from Connecticut. Senator, good to have you again.
21: Thanks for having me.
2: What is your understanding about whether the Starlink internet access to Ukraine's military has indeed been restored?
21: We have no verification about whether the Starlink access has been fully restored. Clearly, it was interrupted for terminals that were tracking devices traveling faster than 100 miles per hour, and it disrupted battlefield communications supporting drones and aircraft necessary for battlefield defense and for defense of civilian targets in Kyiv and other cities around Ukraine. So we are pushing very hard. In fact, we are working on a bipartisan letter that will demand that Starlink service be fully restored.
2: And, of course, more attacks overnight on Ukraine, more civilian fatalities reported from Ukraine authorities. Have you learned who or what was behind the throttling of this service? President Zelensky of Ukraine told the Financial Times, quote, "It was not a technical problem, it was the will." So he is suggesting a decision by someone, perhaps the White House.
21: The disruption was unprecedented, so there had to be some purposeful interruption, and at least that's the impression that was left, and maybe it's a shot across the bow. As you know, the threat of withholding intelligence was raised in a meeting in Florida with Ukrainian officials involving Witkoff and Kushner. So it all seems part of a pressure campaign on Ukraine, when in fact the pressure ought to be applied to Putin, who defied the president after he declared an energy ceasefire. Zelensky followed it. Putin continued bombing Ukrainian energy infrastructure, but Trump seems incapable of bringing any pressure to bear on Putin.
2: Your Republican colleague, Congressman Brian Fitzpatrick of Pennsylvania, told the Wall Street Journal that if the U.S. was behind this Starlink throttling, Congress could hold up funding for federal agencies responsible. I guess realistically, I want to ask you, what can Congress do, if anything, on this issue?
21: Congress has the power of the purse. And frankly, the Russia sanctions bill that I led with Lindsey Graham imposes sanctions, authorizes the president to do so, along with tariffs. So the energy diesel deal with Russia is directly contrary to the intent of that bipartisan measure, which the president signed.
2: Oh, this, of course, is the separate agreement the president announced for several hundred thousand tons of Russian diesel to go onto the global market.
21: It is all connected, because the illegality of that agreement combined with the withholding of Starlinks could prompt us to stop any vote on the NDAA, National Defense Authorization Act. But we also have agency under the existing law, because these actions are illegal under the Ending Importation of Russian Oil Act, which was passed in 2022.
2: Yeah, I guess the question, Senator, is Congress, as you say, has the power of the purse. It may bring up that this diesel deal may be illegal, but will Congress do anything kind of realistically? We're, of course, in election season here.
21: The key question is whether my Republican colleagues will grow a backbone.
2: Some of them have spoken out loud on these issues.
21: In fact, they joined a letter that I led, six Republicans, six Democrats, demanding that the president rescind the energy deal. We're going to have bipartisan support for restoring, or at least guaranteeing, that Starlinks will be in effect. The diesel deal is really a cowardly betrayal. It provides inconsequential amounts of diesel to the United States and the world market, but at the same time, it provides financial fuel for Russia's war machine.
3: Now, President Zelensky of Ukraine told the Financial Times that he plans to restart attacks on Russian oil infrastructure targets, refineries. For 3 days or so, Ukrainian officials have said they've kind of paused to try to honor this energy ceasefire. That seems like that may have ended. Your thoughts on that, what that means for the war?
21: Ukraine resuming its attacks on Russian oil refineries is well justified because Putin has completely ignored any pretense of an energy ceasefire. He's continued to pummel Ukrainian power facilities as well as civilian targets. So Ukraine is well justified given that Putin has ignored Trump's energy ceasefire.
3: Privately, what do you hear from your Republican colleagues on what's happening in Ukraine and Russia?
21: Privately, the vast majority of my Republican colleagues are firmly backing Ukraine. They understand that Ukraine's fight for freedom is our fight and that our national security is at stake because Putin will continue his aggression against our allies, Poland, Moldova, Finland, Sweden, if he succeeds in Ukraine. They understand our national security is at stake as well as Ukraine's freedom.
3: Senator Richard Blumenthal is a Democrat of Connecticut. Senator, thank you once again.
21: Thank you.
11: Now to Georgia, where some key swing voters who supported Donald Trump for president in 2024 now have regrets.
4: Food crisis, starting the war with Iran, inflation.
22: The way that ISIS treated people. I disagree with the war in Gaza, and I disagree with the lies or that he tells.
23: Yeah, like everybody said, the war, inflation, gas prices, food prices. Wasting time on, you know, renaming bodies of water instead of actually, like, doing some actual work.
11: That was Richard A., Monique R., and Nirav A. We're only using their first initials of their last names to preserve their privacy. They're three out of a group of 12 Georgians who took part in a focus group this week with our next guest. Rich Tao is a public opinion strategist who runs the Swing Voter Project, an NPR partner, and he joins us now. Welcome back, Rich.
24: Great to be back.
11: So with less than 3 weeks to go till Election Day, you spoke with 12 voters in the battleground state of Georgia. All of them voted for Joe Biden in 2020 and then switched their vote to Donald Trump in 2024. You found that most of them are now unhappy with Trump's performance?
24: Yes. Nearly all these respondents said they disapprove of his administration's performance since it took over at the beginning of last year. And we're talking about five independents, four Republicans, and three Democrats. In fact, 10 of the 12 say they regret voting for President Trump in 2024. And knowing what they know now, if they could re-vote the 2024 election, only two would vote for President Trump. Four would take Kamala Harris, four would take a third-party candidate, and two just would not vote in the presidential race. Let's listen to one of the respondents named Michelle D., who even says she is embarrassed to have voted for President Trump.
25: He hasn't done any of the things he said he would do. He's done a lot of things that he didn't say he would do that I feel are extremely detrimental. And realness has moved to embarrassment for me.
11: Wow. So strong words from those swing voters. Rich, you say you observed something new here in this, which is your last focus group before the midterms, that the majority of voters you spoke to said their displeasure with Trump will influence how they vote for other candidates. Why is this significant?
24: So we rotated from state to state among the seven swing states all year, each month. And in each of those states, throughout the year up until now, only a few of the respondents indicated the president would animate their votes. They would insist, for example, that their votes would be dependent upon the candidates themselves or the overall environment in the country. But that was not the case in Georgia just 3 weeks out from the midterms. Seven of our 12 respondents in Georgia said the president would directly affect how they voted, and all in the same direction. They would vote for Democrats. So let's listen to Tom M., one of the other respondents, talk about this.
26: I don't think the Republicans hold him accountable. I think they're afraid of him. And I think the best way to counter that is by removing some of them.
27: If I see somebody who is blindly a Trump supporter, I would not vote for that person.
24: So that was Jennifer W., the second person you just heard there after Tom. Jennifer said she would consider voting for Republicans, but they would have to be independent thinkers, ones who would stand up to President Trump.
5: All right, Rich, for the last year, you've been talking to voters in seven swing states, all of whom voted for Biden in 2020 and switched to Trump in 2024. Has buyer's remorse over Trump been consistent across all the states where you've talked to people? And how do you expect that to affect the midterms?
24: Well, buyer's remorse certainly has set in. There's a lot of feeling that people voted for something they didn't get. And from their perspective, the president promised one thing, he delivered something else, and they wanted to see prices come down, they wanted us out of foreign engagements, and they've gotten the opposite. And I'll say this also, there's a huge amount of economic stress that these folks are feeling. There are people who told us that they've had to give up things that they normally enjoy, like red meat, having their own place to live as opposed to having roommates, eating dinner out more, traveling. And so their lives are being directly affected by economic circumstances, and that is not boding well for the Republicans.
5: Wow. So you're hearing a lot about affordability, that word that Trump has tried to demonize and tried to blame on Joe Biden. So overall, what is your takeaway from what you've heard? Are you expecting a blue wave election or just a blue ripple? I mean, let's face it, the map is the map, and the map still in many ways favors Republicans because of redistricting.
24: I think it'll be something between a blue wave and a blue ripple. I'm not expecting a massive blowout just because there's a certain segment of people who will vote Republican no matter what. They are committed to the party and to its principles and cannot see themselves voting for Democrats. But that said, there are a lot of independents who are disapproving of the president's performance. And as I heard Tuesday night, they're going to take it out on a number of Republican candidates who are not named Trump.
5: Rich Tao is a public opinion strategist. He runs the firm Engages, which hosts focus groups for the Swing Voter Project, which is a partner with NPR. He spoke this week with swing voters in Georgia. Rich, thanks so much.
24: Thank you.
5: This afternoon on All Things Considered, more on President Trump's decision today after bipartisan pressure not to live stream the firing squad execution of the Fort Hood shooter. You can hear that story on the NPR app or right here on your reliable local member station. It's Here and Now.
6: And now it's time for Headlines of Yore. I'm Avi Wolf-Manert. Today's headline comes from the National Gazette on October 15, 1832, Chestnut Street Theater. And on stage that evening, a performance of Romeo and Juliet starring the ascendant British actress Fanny Kemble. Kemble was on her first American tour and, while here, caught the eye of a wealthy bachelor named Pierce Butler, whose family riches came from vast southern plantations. Infatuated, Butler began an intense courtship that culminated with the couple's marriage 2 years later. Initially, they lived in Philadelphia, where Kemble, influenced by local Quakers, grew increasingly skeptical of American slavery. She convinced Butler to let her visit the family's Georgia plantations and recorded her observations in a journal that later circulated among Northern abolitionists. It was a uniquely detailed account, providing a rare glimpse of plantation life through critical eyes. Kemble's journal was later published during the Civil War. By then, her and Pierce Butler had long since divorced. After splitting with her husband, Kemble resumed her acting career and continued to write. She eventually returned to Europe. But for decades, her journal remained a key historical account, and it wouldn't have happened if not for a stage performance here in Philadelphia.
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5: It's Here and Now. It's that time of the year again to review and potentially change your health insurance. Open enrollment for Medicare, the subsidized health care program for people age 65 and above and others with disability benefits, starts today. Or you might be selecting benefits in the coming weeks through an employer or through the Affordable Care Act. However you're doing it, the choices are daunting and so is the price tag. Adriana McIntyre is an expert on health policy at Harvard's Chan School of Public Health, and she joins me now in the studio. welcome, Adriana.
9: Thanks so much for having me.
5: So give us an overview of the main changes to offerings this time of year.
9: Yeah, so every year, employers and other sources of health insurance, Medicare and the ACA marketplaces, like you mentioned, change up what they offer for health insurance. And this year is a year where we're expecting to see particularly high premium increases. That's in part due to just the underlying costs of care going up. And so individuals who are choosing their plans for the new year really need to think about how they want to balance the monthly premium costs with those out-of-pocket costs at point of care, the deductibles or your co-pays. With the ACA marketplaces in particular, shopping around is really important.
5: You know, earlier this week, I looked at trade-offs between traditional Medicare and Medicare Advantage plans. And ever since, our voicemail has been lighting up with listeners' stories about healthcare costs. We've heard from several who rely on the Affordable Care Act, also known as Obamacare, and their main emotion is frustration. Here's Lenore Micah from St. Petersburg, Florida. She and her spouse are both independent contractors, and they've seen their costs spike every year since they first enrolled.
10: Last week, we received $1,000 from the government as a reimbursement for an alleged overcharge to our health insurance during the Biden administration. My spouse and I laughed ruefully. The president must think us terrible mathematicians if he expects us to believe that $500 each will make up for the 120% increase we've experienced in health insurance this year.
5: Thank you for sharing, Lenore. A 120% increase in the cost of her family's health insurance? I mean, how common a scenario is that for people who are using the ACA marketplace, Adriana?
9: Unfortunately, I think that was fairly common as we moved from 2025 to 2026. So at the end of 2025, something that experts call the enhanced premium tax credits, the enhanced subsidies for the ACA, expired. So they were not continued. And so there were some people who were in the marketplaces who lost all of the financial assistance that they had been entitled to before. And for those people, premiums just skyrocketed. And there's not really relief because there just isn't subsidy for them to tap into unless their income falls dramatically, which obviously is its own form of a bad outcome.
5: Well, Lenore and her spouse now have a difficult choice to make going forward, she tells us.
10: Knowing our payments will likely go up again, we're debating saving the money we'd otherwise spend on health insurance and paying out of pocket.
5: Now, Adriana, we know there are 19 million Americans enrolled in ACA health plans as of early this year. Some enrollees are downgrading their plans or even leaving the marketplace entirely. That's what we heard from Scott Lentz from Benicia, California. He's a small business owner. He says he was previously enrolled in the ACA marketplace, but this year, for the first time in his working life, he is going without health coverage. Let's listen.
12: It just didn't seem to make any sense to have healthcare in 2026. And thankfully, I'm knocking my granite countertop, not wood. So far, so good. And we'll see what happens in 2027.
5: Thanks for sharing, Scott. Adriana, what are your thoughts about the pros and cons for Scott or Lenore or others who are already going without insurance and delaying or avoiding care or considering doing so?
9: These are really tough decisions that people have to grapple with. And part of the issue is that you don't know, looking into the future, how much healthcare you're going to need. And insurance is really that. It is insurance in case of a catastrophic outcome. So if you think about how people use healthcare in the United States, imagine a room full of 100 people. In that room full of 100 people, five of them will account for 50% of healthcare spending. But you often don't know in advance if you're going to be one of those five people, somebody who has a complicated pregnancy and a baby in the NICU, somebody who has a car crash with a complicated recovery. Those are the expenses that, you know, putting aside what you would pay for your premium into a savings account in hoping that you don't need it, that will get you some ways with your primary care, with your routine care, with your maybe even your urgent care visits. But if you have a real emergency, that's not going to be enough. And one of the challenges with the ACA marketplaces in particular is you can't just enroll mid-year if you decided you didn't want coverage during open enrollment. You need to have something called a qualifying life event. Something needs to trigger you being allowed to enroll outside of this special period.
5: And those qualifying life events are things like getting married or having a child.
9: Yes, or losing job-based coverage. But it isn't, I got in a car crash and now I need insurance.
5: Right. All right. Well, Adriana, if an enrollee says, well, I'm still worried about a potential emergency, so I don't want to drop my insurance entirely, but they downgrade their plan, I want to ask you not only what choices they have this year, but also how do you even look at those choices? I find it overwhelming to try to figure out, okay, the PPO is going to cost me more per month, but then less out of pocket versus the high deductible plan where you pay less per month, but more for each event. And I think with the ACA, it can be even more complicated because there's so many choices.
9: Yeah. There are folks available to help with enrollment in the context of the Affordable Care Act. They're known as navigators. And folks can look up local resources in their area on healthcare.gov or on their state-based marketplace. Most people these days are actually receive some sort of assistance when they enter the marketplace because people often have dozens of plans to choose from. And sometimes, you know, dozens of high deductible plans versus dozens of more generous plans. And so those assisters can be helpful in determining, you know, what is it that you should be prioritizing given your health needs? If you have a specific doctor you want to have in your network, what plans meet that need? If people want just that catastrophic coverage, bronze tier plans on the ACA are the ones that tend to have they have high deductibles. Deductibles for a single person are usually $7,000 to $8,000. That's a lot of money, but they will have the lowest premiums.
5: I want to play for you what we heard from another listener named Dwight Dvorak of Wolfboro, New Hampshire.
13: Just like to say, I'm an ex-insurance agent as well as a senior citizen now on Medicare, and I'm appalled at the levels of payment that Medicare pays actually for any given procedure. I don't know how doctors and hospitals are staying in business at these rates.
5: Thanks for sharing, Dwight. Adriana, I want to ask you about that because we hear this again and again that reimbursement rates are so low, especially for Medicare, but even for private insurance, that some doctors who have the ability to do so are saying, okay, I'm just not even going to take insurance anymore. People just have to self-pay. But talk about how this is affecting the system if the government is not reimbursing hospitals and doctors at good enough rates. Does that mean seniors and others on Medicare or folks on the Affordable Care Act are going to have fewer doctors to choose from?
9: I think that's definitely part of the challenge. And in Medicare, there is traditional Medicare, the government-run version of Medicare. And then there's also Medicare Advantage. Some people choose these private Medicare Advantage plans where they have narrower networks. And so one thing you might see if people leave Medicare Advantage plans, those networks might get narrower and you might have fewer options in terms of which doctors you can see, which hospitals you can go to if you have Medicare Advantage. I think it is less common for people to opt out of Medicare wholesale, even with the reimbursement rates being lower than private health insurance, they're still typically higher than Medicaid. So I think that when you think about doctors opting out of public programs, Medicaid, the program for low-income Americans, is really the canary in the coal mine. That's where I'm seeing a lot more concern at the moment because of federal changes that are happening to the Medicaid program as a result of the One Big Beautiful Bill Act that was passed last year.
5: Adriana, you talked about how for the Affordable Care Act, there are these people out there who you can find through the website.
9: Mm-hmm. Healthcare.gov.
5: Through healthcare.gov or through your state's Affordable Care Act marketplace websites. But for other folks who just find this all too complicated, more and more people are using AI. And I hear about people copy-pasting, you know, entire information from healthcare plans into ChatGPT or some other AI program. What are your thoughts about people putting all that information into an AI and saying, help me compare, what should I do?
9: Yeah. So I would say, you know, it's AI is a tool. It is an imperfect tool. And so I would double check anything that you're relying on there. If ChatGPT says your doctor is in network for a plan, I would probably give your doctor a call and make sure that that's right, because the AI could be working off of old or bad information. So I wouldn't necessarily discourage folks from doing it, but I would say to proceed with caution.
5: Check. Double check all the information. All right. Adriana McIntyre is an expert on health policy at Harvard's Chan School of Public Health. Adriana, thank you so much.
9: Thanks for having me.
5: And thanks to all of the listeners who shared their stories with us at hereandnow.org/healthcare. 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
0: Live from NPR News in Boston, I'm Steve Brown. Federal authorities are investigating letters with what's being called suspicious substances that have been mailed to congressional and election offices nationwide. Authorities are urging recipients to treat the letters as potentially hazardous. The Senate was informed of the investigation by a message from the Senate Sergeant at Arms that was obtained by the Associated Press. The FBI says suspicious mailings were sent to various addresses nationwide, including Secretary of State offices in several states. Pope Leo is working from the hospital after doctors reported his lung has recovered well from surgery. Leo met today with a top aide and resumed his duties. The doctor said Leo's post-operative tests are normal, and he is independently going about his daily activities. The 71-year-old pontiff had surgery on Tuesday to remove a cancerous nodule. Doctors are awaiting further test results. Wholesale inflation rose more quickly than expected last month on a big jump in fuel costs, a sign that stubbornly rising prices remain an economic challenge for consumers and a potential problem for Republicans in the midterm elections. The Labor Department Producer Price Index, which captures inflation before it reaches consumers, soared 6.3% in September. 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
14: Over the weekend, Yemen's Houthis launched missiles at an international airport in Saudi Arabia.
15: This is almost unprecedented in terms of Houthi attacks targeting Saudi civilian facilities. And so what we're looking at now is a situation that is rapidly escalating and threatening to put the Middle East into yet another conflict spiral.
14: Saudi Arabia responded by raining missiles down on Yemen.
16: The Saudi-led coalition launched new airstrikes on oil facilities across Houthi-controlled Yemen.
14: And then on Wednesday, the Houthis responded with an attack on the headquarters of Aramco.
17: And certainly, listening to the Houthi military spokesman today outlining that was their attack, and they are vowing more of them.
14: Saudi Arabia is famously not in Iran, Yemen even less so, but the Houthis are tight with Iran. So we're going to ask if this escalating war has to do with the one the United States and Israel started on Today Explained from Vox.
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14: All right, Sean Rahms from here. The airport the Houthis hit in Saudi Arabia was in Riyadh, and Greg Karlstrom with The Economist is there.
19: It's the worst attack that's happened in Saudi Arabia in more than a decade. That's one piece of it. And then the other piece of it is the closure of the airport in Riyadh, the disruptions to airports elsewhere in the country where Dammam in the east, for example, or Jeddah in the west, the airports are still open, but flights are being put into hours-long holding patterns because there are Houthi threats or attacks against those airports.
20: Officials extended the closure of Riyadh's airport after Houthi strikes over the weekend killed at least 13 people and injured hundreds more.
28: Saudi Arabia is looking to the U.S. for help as the Houthis have hit King Khalid International Airport in Riyadh for the fourth time in the past week.
19: And so it feels very much like if you want to get in and out of Saudi at the moment, the only safe way to do it is essentially to drive to another country and fly from there. The Houthis are a group that's been around for a few decades. They were originally sort of a local insurgency in Yemen that was fighting against the Yemeni government. They originate from the northern part of Yemen, but they were able to gain control of large parts of that country from 2014 onwards. Ali Abdullah Saleh, the longtime dictator of Yemen, was overthrown during the Arab Spring, and the Houthis were able to seize a large chunk of territory.
1: Going, but not gone. Yemen's president, Ali Abdullah Saleh, says he'll leave within days.
2: Although down, Saleh wasn't out. In 2014, he allied with Houthis, helping the Shia Muslim fighters take over the capital, Sana'a. That sparked another civil war.
3: Now, what actually happened is that forces loyal to the former president have teamed up with their old enemy, the Houthis, and they've both managed to chase the government out of the country.
19: And so they are effectively, at this point, in control of most of the population centers in Yemen. They have received increasing support from Iran, which has provided them with weapons, with money, with know-how and technical expertise. And they have used that to build an arsenal of drones and missiles, which they are using now to carry out attacks on Saudi Arabia.
4: The Houthis made lightning advances down the coast last month, allowing them to threaten Saudi shipping in the Red Sea. Saudi Arabia responded with airstrikes. The Houthis have been firing back, as we've seen this weekend,
11: using a large number of ballistic and cruise missiles, as well as drones. The strikes were accurate, by God's grace, causing destruction and fires at the targeted sites.
21: And was there a particular reason they targeted the airport in Riyadh? Were they trying to send a message here?
19: I mean, if you listen to the messaging from the Houthis, they are trying to describe this as almost a like-for-like campaign, where you've had years in which the Saudi-led coalition, which invaded Yemen in 2015, has been imposing a blockade of Yemeni airspace, has been restricting flights in and out of that country. And so the Houthis describe this publicly as being a sort of retaliation in kind. But I think they've also just figured out that attacks on airports are a very effective way to cause economic disruption in Saudi Arabia. You prevent not just people from flying in and out, but also cargo. Airlines have been particularly important across the Gulf this year, as we've seen disruptions to shipping via the Strait of Hormuz. A lot of cargo that these countries depend on for daily needs are coming in by air instead. And so carrying out these sorts of attacks, shutting down the airport in a capital city, is a very effective way for the Houthis to impose economic pain on the Saudis.
21: And I guess on some level, it makes the country feel insecure. How is that making Saudi Arabia's leader look and feel right now? What's his response been?
19: And it comes at a very difficult time for the Saudi leadership, because they are supposed to be hosting a number of events this month where, you know, Saudi will be playing a role on the world stage. There's something called the World Petroleum Congress that is taking place this week, which is normally a big event that draws executives from top oil and gas companies. Many of them canceled their participation because of the attacks on the airport. And then in about 10 days' time, they are supposed to be hosting the Future Investment Initiative, which is something often known outside Saudi Arabia as Davos in the Desert. It's the sort of flagship investment conference that takes place here every year. It draws a who's who of global finance. Again, there are big questions about just how many executives and ministers and other people are going to fly in with the airport under attack. And so for a country that is trying to diversify its economy, a country that is trying to attract foreign investment and make itself into a hub for finance and travel and tourism, obviously having these sorts of attacks is very detrimental to those goals.
21: And this is coming, as you mentioned, as Mohammed bin Salman, Crown Prince, and the rest of the leadership in the country is really trying to establish Saudi Arabia as like the premier economic hub in the region. The stakes are really high for him right now, huh?
19: They are. And just about everything that they are trying to do is being disrupted by what's happened over the past few weeks. If you look at travel, for example, the Public Investment Fund, which is the Saudi sovereign wealth fund, last year launched the new airline, Riyadh Air.
22: This is Riyadh Air.
6: It's not your typical airline.
19: Which they are hoping will eventually compete with Emirates or Qatar Airways, the really big carriers in the Gulf.
6: It's got a digital DNA and not one permanent livery, but two. Pretty iconic, right?
19: That airline was just sort of getting into regular operations this summer, where they were growing their fleet, they were growing their network of destinations, and then suddenly this happens, and their home base in Riyadh is shut down. And so they have moved some of their planes out of Riyadh to other airports to keep them safe from Houthi attacks, obviously very disruptive for trying to build an air carrier. In Riyadh itself, the financial district, what's called the King Abdullah Financial District, this sort of long-planned attempt to set up a banking hub that might rival the one in Dubai, again, had just started to get going over the past couple of years, where you had banks and other financial services firms moving in there. Everybody who works there has now been told work remotely for the foreseeable future, because there is a concern about possible Houthi attacks against the skyscrapers, the towers in the financial district. And so everything they are trying to do, from finance to travel to trade, all of it is being disrupted and threatened by what's happening in Yemen.
21: What options does he have to reassure investors and the world, really, that he can protect the country and maybe especially his airport, where literally a bunch of the investment is focused?
19: The airport, honestly, I think is going to be difficult to reassure people about. I mean, you can install additional air defenses there, you can move, you know, more batteries and more interceptors there, but at the end of the day, no air defense system is hermetic. There's no 100% guarantee that you're going to shoot down every incoming projectile. And so as long as there is this ongoing war between the Houthis in Yemen and the Saudis, I think people might have ongoing concerns about the airport. You have to resolve that underlying issue to give people confidence. Now, how do you try to resolve that? I mean, if you're Saudi Arabia right now, you have two bad options. One is you keep fighting. You try to militarily defeat the Houthis, or at least, you know, force them to accept a renewed ceasefire. The other option is you cut a deal. You try to offer the Houthis some concessions that might encourage them to go back to the ceasefire. That's going to be very costly now, I think, for Saudi Arabia. I mean, some of the things that I've heard that the Houthis are demanding, you know, we're probably talking about billions of dollars of financial concessions, where they would want the Saudis to offer some money for reconstruction, to pay the salaries of Yemeni civil servants working in Houthi-controlled areas. So those are really the two choices in front of you if you are the Saudi leadership right now. And again, neither one is really a good option.
21: Crown Prince Mohammed bin Salman has a, you know, pretty strong relationship with the President of the United States, who's very sympathetic to Saudi Arabia and Saudi investment, especially, it seems.
7: I do. I like him a lot. I like him too much. That's why we give so much, you know? Too much. I like you too much.
21: Has he appealed to President Trump for help here yet?
19: He has. He's done so repeatedly over the past month or so, asking for American, not just support with the Saudi campaign in Yemen, but for America to carry out its own airstrikes in Yemen. And the response so far from Donald Trump has been to refuse that.
7: I think it's terrible. Well, you're going to find out, see, but I think it's terrible.
19: For the U.S. to get involved in a bigger way, I mean, there are some practical constraints at the moment where a lot of American military assets are tied up in the Strait of Hormuz, trying to keep that open, keep oil flowing through the strait. And so the response from Trump, again, has been disappointing for the Saudi Crown Prince. The U.S. is providing intelligence support. It's helping, you know, on that front, but it is not directly getting involved in the war in Yemen.
21: We're going to ask how much this escalation of the conflict between Saudi Arabia and Yemen has to do with us when Today Explained is back.
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25: So my name is Megan Sutcliffe, and I'm the principal analyst for the Middle East and Africa at Sibylline, a geopolitical risk consultancy.
14: We asked Megan if these attacks between Saudi Arabia and Yemen have anything to do with the United States and Israel's war in Iran, and she said...
25: It absolutely does. So the Houthis are part of Iran's so-called Axis of Resistance, its network of proxy groups that operate throughout the Middle East and indeed around the world.
26: Hezbollah remains a critical proxy group and non-state actor that represents Iranian state interests across the Middle East.
27: The Islamic Republic of Iran, the regime in Iran, is the primary military, financial, logistical, and ideological supporter of the Hamas terrorist group.
25: The Houthis are one of Iran's most powerful proxies, but they have quite a unique relationship to Tehran. Rather than functioning as a direct proxy under Iran's command and control, for example, the Houthis are much more like a major ally, like almost NATO allies or a broader alliance in which both parties seek similar goals, that being the undermining of Saudi power, rampant anti-Americanism, and of course, broad opposition to Israel, but they don't necessarily respond to each other in a sort of you say jump and I say how high. Rather, what we're looking at here is more cooperation. And so Iran is definitely exerting influence over the Houthis and has almost certainly played a part in this escalation, but they're not calling every single shot within Yemen, and certainly not in the domestic context of the conflict between the Houthis and the IRG.
14: Okay, so we know there's cooperation, but it sounds like we don't per se know how much coordination there was on these attacks the Houthis carried out in Saudi Arabia.
25: Yeah, I think it's fair to say that essentially what we're looking at here is certainly strategic coordination between the Houthis and Iran. Essentially, by escalating attacks targeting Saudi Arabia, the Houthis are rendering the Iranian blockade on the Strait of Hormuz more effective because essentially they're cutting off Saudi Arabia's alternative export routes and sealing another global trade choke point.
29: The Houthis say the measure will target Saudi shipping through the Bab al-Mandeb Strait, which links the Red Sea to the Gulf of Aden.
30: Saudi Arabia has been sending much of its oil exports, about 7% of global output, across the country via a pipeline and shipping it out via the Red Sea. The threat of Houthi attacks could close that route and block in Saudi supply.
25: But at the same time, it's unlikely that Iran is calling each and every tactical shot within Yemen, or indeed when it comes to attacks targeting Saudi Arabia. We've likely seen intelligence cooperation and, of course, the long-standing association between Iran's military-industrial complex and the Houthis' own industrial complex. That's very well documented. So that's likely at play here as well. But generally, we're looking at strategic cooperation over direct tactical cooperation.
14: That being said, you mentioned that this attack on Saudi Arabia was essentially unprecedented, at least at this scale. Can we assume that this wouldn't have happened, that the Houthis may not have sensed an opportunity here were it not for this war?
25: I think it's possible. And I think that, of course, the context of the past 7.5 months of conflict between Israel, Iran, the United States, and, of course, the impact that that has had on the Gulf, the Houthis are very aware of that. And they are also aware of the pressure that that will have put on air defense systems in countries like Saudi Arabia. And so it is entirely possible that the strain those systems have felt over the past few months are part of the reason as to why on Saturday we had such an effective Houthi attack targeting one of Saudi Arabia's primary

0: what we saw in the UK last month, this plot to attack a US-run airbase. It feels like you could look at the two events in conjunction with the war and see this thing sort of expanding, spiraling out of control. But should we?
1: I think there's definitely a thread to be pulled at between the incidents that we're seeing in Yemen and also the incident that occurred at RAF Fairford in the UK on the 27th of September.
2: British authorities declared a major incident after intercepting vans apparently on their way to the base.
3: A dozen B-1 bombers had been operating from RAF Fairford, a key American air hub used in U.S. strikes against Iran. Over the weekend, the Pentagon abruptly moved all 12 aircraft, citing new, potentially Iran-backed threats against the installation.
4: U.S. Air Force has withdrawn all of its bombers from a U.K. airbase at the center of a suspected terror plot.
1: They are quite different, though, because in Fairford, what we saw was essentially five individuals in transit vans being arrested after a member of the public tipped off local police to indicate that these people were places that they shouldn't really be. Subsequent to that, we then had President Trump saying that the U.S. would remove its aircraft from RAF Fairford due to, quote, specific threats.
5: We had an idea that there might be a threat. And why would I leave him there?
1: He didn't go any further, but reporting from outlets like Reuters would indicate that essentially the U.S. had received intelligence indicating that a drone threat, including the use of short-range weaponized drones and some kind of diversion targeting Fairford, was imminent. The most likely explanation for that is some form of Iranian attempt to conduct attacks targeting U.S. bases overseas, particularly in locations that would really unnerve the U.S., where we haven't seen hostilities before, and where Iran is likely hoping to undermine support for U.S. bases to actually exist or for countries to maintain cordial relations with the U.S. So even though the support for the potential perpetrators in the RAF Fairford incident are in no way similar to the support we have seen Iran giving the Houthis, essentially what we are looking at here is Iran attempting to diversify the pressure that it's able to exercise on the United States in order to reach its longer-term strategic goals that involve the U.S. pulling out not only of the Middle East, but also out of numerous allies worldwide to undermine U.S. power and its capacity to counter Iranian initiatives.
0: I think I know the answer to this because Donald Trump has threatened multiple times to wipe Iran off the map, but could this backfire on Iran? I mean, taking the war to European soil or, you know, escalating through its proxies?
1: I think there's definitely a risk of that occurring. Iran is playing a very dangerous game when it comes to President Trump because, of course, he is notoriously someone who only knows his own mind.
6: Have you made a decision on striking the Houthis?
5: They're behaving very badly.
6: What are you
5: going to
6: do about that?
5: I mean, if I told you I made a decision, that would be...
1: He is someone who is very willing to order major combat operations, even when the national intelligence community within the U.S. has indicated that the outcomes that he's seeking may not necessarily occur. And so by threatening American bases and American service personnel overseas, Iran is definitely playing a dangerous game. But the fact that we didn't have a successful attack at Fairford, that it was disrupted, and we've only seen warnings of potential drone hostilities would indicate that U.S. intelligence, surveillance, and gathering is still robust. That's not to say that it won't weigh on U.S.-Iranian relations. We are in a very delicate time right now because we haven't seen major progress on ceasefire negotiations in several weeks, despite the indirect negotiations that took place at the UN General Assembly in late September. We haven't seen this diplomatic file moving forward. The longer that that deadlock persists, the more risky it is when it comes to the potential for conflict re-escalation and incidents like what happened at RAF Fairford being the trigger that essentially takes us over the edge, over the tolerance, and therefore resumption of conflict thereafter.
0: Right. So things are stalled, but that means that it just feels like it's going to take longer for this to end, right?
1: Absolutely. I mean, right now, the fact that we're not seeing engagement between the US and Iran, either directly or indirectly, only means this is going to take longer to resolve. And that's, of course, if we don't have some kind of unmanaged escalation in the periods between those negotiating sessions. Right now, we're seeing Iran

0: conduct daily attacks targeting vessels in the Strait of Hormuz. And thankfully, we haven't had any mass casualty incidents resulting from that. That's not to say that can't happen, though, because every time that a missile is fired at a vessel, whether that is commercial or military, Iran is taking a risk that essentially this could trigger some kind of tailspin upwards into conflict once again.
1: That was Megan Sutcliffe from Sibylline. Thanks for listening. Earlier, it was Greg Karlstrom from The Economist. Ariana Spuru produced. Jolie Myers edited. Gabriel Donatov fact-checked. And Bridger Dunnigan mixed for Today Explained.

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1: Hello, this is Cherry Gregg, co-host of Studio 2, alongside Brisa Luzzi Castro, one of our community conveners. 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
4: From WHYY in Philadelphia, I'm Terry Gross with Fresh Air. Elon Musk and Jeff Bezos are in a race to control outer space. They each want to colonize the moon, make it inhabitable, mine its resources, build space data centers, launch thousands more satellites, and develop the technology to make their visions feasible.
5: Ordinarily, we have entrusted the future of our civilizations to people we elect to office. The fact that two people have positioned themselves to be in this kind of control over the future of civilization is astonishing to folks.
4: That's today's guest, Josh Tirangel, staff writer at The Atlantic, who wrote the November cover story titled Choose Your Overlord, Musk vs. Bezos. Tirangel's latest book is AI for Good. He says the rivalry between Bezos and Musk is so powerful, their only real competition is with each other. First News.
6: Live from NPR News, I'm Lakshmi Singh. FBI personnel who were fired after participating in the Bureau's investigation of President Trump's handling of classified documents following his first term are now suing to get their jobs back. Their lawsuit was filed in federal court in Washington on behalf of 9 agents, intelligence analysts, and staff operations specialists. FBI Director Kash Patel has testified in Congress that the people he fired had weaponized the Bureau. Patients may soon no longer have the option of buying their prescription drugs from Canadian pharmacies to save money. NPR's Sydney Lupkin reports on coming changes to import rules.
7: The U.S. allows people to import a 90-day supply of pharmaceuticals with a prescription from a doctor under certain conditions. And the medicines pass through customs fairly easily as long as they are valued below $800. But a rule change at U.S. Customs and Border Protection would require more paperwork, a broker, and something called an entry bond. That would make the practice more expensive or even impossible for the estimated 2 million patients who import medicines for personal use. The change was originally set to take effect next week, but has been pushed back to January of next year. Sydney Lupkin, NPR News.
6: A U.S. official who spoke on condition of anonymity tells NPR, President Trump was talked out of a live stream execution of Fort Hood shooter Nidal Hassan based on two reasons. It's against American values to televise an execution, and there was a concern that the tape would show up on jihadi websites, leading to an increase in recruits, as well as possible danger to U.S. forces in the Middle East region in particular. In addition, a U.S. official on Capitol Hill who was not authorized to speak publicly told NPR that it was Defense Secretary Pete Hegseth who called for the firing squad to be televised. The official said the idea, quote, caught everyone by surprise. Rising inflation in the U.S. is adding to the strain on household budgets. NPR's Windsor Johnson tells us people across the country have collectively spent about $82 billion more on gasoline since March than they did a year ago.
8: That estimate comes from the latest calculation by GasBuddy.com. Patrick DeHaan is head of petroleum analysis. He says those extra fuel expenses are leaving families with less to spend on holiday meals and gifts. He also says booking holiday flights now won't spare travelers from higher fuel costs.
9: The airlines are having to pass this along. So, you know, you can't avoid the increase in fuel when what comes out of a barrel is fueling the entire U.S. economy. You can't escape it.
8: Heavy, bulky goods, including Thanksgiving turkeys and perishable foods, are especially vulnerable to higher shipping costs. Windsor Johnston, NPR News.
6: This is NPR.
10: At 3:04 in Philadelphia with WHYY News, I'm Matt Gillum. Jalen Hurts won't play this Sunday as the Eagles take on the Carolina Panthers. Doctors found a superficial blood clot in his leg. The team announced the news this afternoon and hasn't set a timetable for his return. In a statement, the Eagles say he took a cleat to the calf during the team's Week 4 loss to the Rams. Medical professionals found the clot before last week's game in London, but they said he was safe to play. A follow-up ultrasound after the game found the clot had moved, and medical staff decided he should rest. Philly is hosting a free career expo to educate people about the home appraisal industry. Attendees can hear from and network with industry experts, including certified home appraisers working in the region. The goal is to grow the number of appraisers from Philly while reducing instances of racial bias. Jamal Pitts is a veteran home appraiser and says expanding and diversifying the pool of appraisers is a good start.
11: We still need more people in the profession, but, you know, the problem is bigger. In my opinion, it's just getting more people in the business is how the business is actually run and structured when you're dealing with financing.
10: Over the next 4 years, Mayor Parker's administration wants to mint 100 new appraisers from Philly. Clear blue skies and warm, comfortable temperatures outside on this Thursday. Right now, 68 degrees in Center City, Philadelphia. We stay right there in that 70-ish zone for the next few hours. Skies stay clear until tonight. That's when some clouds roll in. Overnight, temperatures drop down to about 60 or so. Then in the pre-dawn hours, some precipitation moves in and we see rain for the morning commute. It's 3:06 at WHYY.
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4: This is Fresh Air. I'm Terry Gross. The space race used to be waged between countries like the U.S. and Russia. Now the race to control outer space is being waged between two tech billionaires and their companies, Elon Musk's SpaceX and Jeff Bezos' Blue Origin. Bezos is, of course, famous for creating Amazon, buying the Washington Post, and founding the cloud computing company Amazon Web Services. Elon Musk is famous for being the CEO of Tesla, buying Twitter and turning it into X, and founding Starlink, which manufactures and launches satellites. Musk was also appointed by President Donald Trump to run DOGE, the Department of Government Efficiency. Bezos and Musk each want to colonize the moon and turn space into a supply chain for Earth. My guest, journalist Josh Tirangel, writes that the two men hope to preserve human life from the specter of climate change and expand mankind's understanding of the universe. Both would also like to dominate a market that, unlike every other market they've previously conquered, has no ceiling and few established rules. Accomplishing the visions of either man would rely on creating giant data centers in space. Tirangel is a staff writer at The Atlantic and wrote the November cover story titled Choose Your Overlord, Musk versus Bezos. In the piece, he describes their visions for colonizing outer space, the technology they're developing, and what it would mean to turn parts of the moon into businesses. The rivalry between Bezos and Musk is so powerful, Tirangel says, their only real competition is with each other. Tirangel is a former Washington Post columnist where he covered AI. He also led the global newsrooms at Bloomberg, Vice, and Time magazine. His latest book, AI for Good, is about people finding ways to use AI that are fixing problems, not causing them. Josh Tieringel, welcome to Fresh Air. So these space colonization efforts are being led by billionaires and their businesses. I know Bezos and Musk love the idea of space exploration and they're taking big financial risks, but they also stand to make huge profits and have great power. And their investors stand to lose money or profit too. But what does it mean that something with such big implications for the future of mankind and for the future of our planet and outer space, that these efforts are being led by private enterprise and not the U.S. government?
5: It's a great question, and it's really goes to the heart of this very strange moment we're in, and space is a part of it, right? So in the early 2000s, the United States government made a policy decision, which basically opened up space to commercial development. There was a notion that the government itself was slow, expensive. Its development processes for rockets, for satellites, for all sorts of things were just not going to be competitive with private enterprise. And so we invited these private enterprises in. And at that point, it was really hard to know what the outcome would be. Jeff Bezos in 2001 started Blue Origin, but you know, many people described it to me as much more of a think tank or a science experiment for its first decade. SpaceX was kind of almost founded, you know, impetuously. It was a pirate ship, as one person described it to me. And really, they didn't know what their plan was other than to launch things into space. The Commercial Space Act allowed all of this activity to happen. And even people who are really critical of Bezos and Musk believe that it was the right call, believe that the degree of space activity we have, economic activity, research activity, would never have been achieved without opening this up. At the same time, without governance over it, what you get is a situation where one or two people properly capitalized can first take over a market. So it's sort of stunning how successful Elon Musk has been in space. I mean, one stat that just floored me is that in 2025, SpaceX launched about 80% of the things in orbit. 80%. And its next closest competitor was not Jeff Bezos. It was the government of China. So you have an individual controlling a company, and essentially he has supranational capabilities. And what we discovered is that when you outsource that capability to an individual, you're at the mercy of their whims. And so as far back as the early 2000s, I had sources talk to me about this notion within the Air Force of people calling it the mercurial billionaire problem. And they could foresee that down the road, if one person or a handful of people had properly capitalized their space businesses, there was nothing preventing them from doing what they wanted to do. We briefly saw an example of this when President Trump and Elon Musk were sort of post-Doge feuding. And Musk said that he was no longer going to produce the rocket that could take Americans to the International Space Station. And he was going to cancel flights. And if he did that, we would have no way to get Americans to the space station domestically. What we would have had to do was pay $80 million to a Russian rocket to put an American on it to get it to the space station. And so when you lose that capability as a country, when you outsource it to an individual or potentially two individuals, you have to ask yourself, what risks do we incur? What governance did we not perform to get into this situation?
4: So what role does NASA play now?
5: So NASA still has a very important role in dictating American space policy. And, you know, the new administrator of NASA is a guy named Jared Isaacman. The people I spoke to really like him. They think that he's hard charging. He believes and has set the mission that we're going to go to the moon and Americans are going to get to the moon and maybe SpaceX will make the lander that takes astronauts there and maybe Blue Origin will. And he's pitted the two in a kind of competition against one another. But NASA doesn't really oversee satellite activity. And there are 11,000 Starlink satellites in space, which is about two-thirds of the orbital objects in space owned by Elon Musk. And so he controls the newest, most agile technology when it comes to telecommunications and internet access. NASA doesn't really control that, nor does it really oversee it. So NASA has a role to play. But on the commercial side, there's just not a ton of governance, and there's no real movement toward getting more governance.
4: Well, would you compare the relationship that NASA had with private contractors to the relationship NASA has now to Musk and Bezos?
5: Listen, NASA has always invoked private industry to get its projects done. The Apollo missions, which we all laud, and really, I think in memory, think of as just American missions, you know, there were a lot of contractors that helped make those missions possible, and they really collaborated. Those contractors built different parts of the spacecraft, made different components inside the spacecraft, all under the authority of NASA, which directed the contracting in very specific ways. What we're seeing right now is that Jared Isaacman, for the Artemis program, has said, I'm having a bake-off. It'll either be Blue Origin that creates the booster and the rocket and the lander that gets to the moon, or it'll be SpaceX. And they're in competition. The money, frankly, is meaningful to both companies, but it's not bigger than their economic plans overall. A lot of people I spoke to suggested that one way for the government to exercise power over these companies would be to revert to the way NASA used to function and say, frankly, right now Bezos and Blue Origin have a better landing plan for the moon. Many people I spoke to said it's pretty clear that their lander is superior, but SpaceX has a much bigger rocket that could potentially be the refueling station for the Blue Origin lander. And that there's a very simple, practical approach, which is to say, we're the United States, and we want our contractors to work for us. We don't want to be held at their mercy. SpaceX, if you want to be part of this program, you'll build the refueling. Blue Origin, you focus on the lander, and all of us will get there together. Director Isaacman didn't speak to me for this piece. Many people speculated about how he's going to conduct the next couple of years as these companies, you know, continue to be in competition. But I think it's a pretty rational way to regain some measure of control over these companies.
4: Well, let's take a short break here. If you're just joining us, my guest is Josh Tarangelle. He's a staff writer at The Atlantic, where he wrote the November cover story titled Choose Your Overlord, Musk versus Bezos. We'll be right back after a break. This is Fresh Air.
1: Such a fascinating conversation, and Terry Gross is just getting started on this episode of Fresh Air. Hello, I'm Cherry Gregg, co-host of Studio 2, alongside Brisa Luzi Castro, a community convener with Bridging Blocks, and we are here to say hello as part of WHYY's Fall Pledge Drive. And we are coming to you to ask for your support. We need 20 donations this hour. So far, we have three. And if, Brisa, I don't know about you, but I love an in-depth conversation. They're talking about space. They're talking about NASA. They're talking about private contractors. And I don't think people really get a chance to think about this on this level. But Fresh Air really opens to the door with these in-depth conversations and interviews.
2: Mm-hmm. One thing, Cherry, and thank you all so much for having me, is the fact that at Bridging Blocks, people really get the gist that people really want to talk to each other about these major issues.
1: Yeah.
2: And that's what makes public media so unique, and especially WHYY, the fact that we are putting on these Bridging Blocks programs so that you all...
1: And by the way, I want to pause you for a second, Brisa, because people who may not know what Bridging Blocks is, I want you to explain, because you all are in community having these types of in-depth conversations that we're listening to on the radio.
2: It is a completely free civic discussion program all over the Delaware Valley in Pennsylvania, Delaware, New Jersey. We're going to libraries and schools, senior centers, all of these different community spaces for you all. It is a public service where we are not only gathering you as individuals, but also creating community and building relationships. And just like you were talking about, Cherry, these are some major issues and topics, and we want to make sure that WHYY is creating community-centered, open, safe spaces for you all to talk to each other.
1: Yeah, and if this is something that you find valuable, to have conversations in community, to have conversations on the air, on radio, on podcasts, to bring people together, that's part of WHYY's mission, to foster civic engagement. If this is something that you value, we ask that you donate today. 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And our hourly goal is 20 donations. So far, we have five, which means if my man math, masks correctly, Brisa. We need 15 more.
2: We have 15 more. And listen, 5 is amazing, but I know that all of you can really put your heads in and get us to 20. We really appreciate the help. We are in the community and doing this important work because of your help. And talking about learning and education, which is fundamental to our growth as a society, as a people, Studio 2 is doing some incredible work. Cherry, take it away.
1: You know, thank you so much. Yes, we're in the community as well. You're part of the Bridging Blocks team. We also did a tavern tour for the 250th, where we were in a Revolution era taverns all across our region for the 250th. And now we're back to Studio 2 on the road, where we're going to be talking about the midterms, both coming up. I think we have a live event in Newtown, Bucks County, on the 28th of the month. We'll also be doing a post-midterm analysis the day after the midterms right here in Philadelphia. So WHYY is more than just on air. We're in your communities. We have events in our studios right here at WHYY. We just had our big sustaining member summit, and hopefully I met you there, and you could become a sustaining member today. 888-345-9499, and I'll say that again, 888-345-9499, and whyy.org/radio.
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4: This is Fresh Air. Let's get back to the interview I recorded yesterday morning with Josh Tirangel, a staff writer at The Atlantic. He wrote the November cover story about the race between Elon Musk and Jeff Bezos to conquer space. It's titled, Choose Your Overlord, Musk versus Bezos. They're planning on sending thousands more satellites into space. Musk's company, SpaceX, already has satellite communications networks, and Ukraine has relied on them during the war with Russia. The Starlink satellite network has provided internet connectivity for the Ukrainian military, and Ukraine now also uses SpaceX's more high-powered, military-grade satellite network, Starshield, which is controlled by the Pentagon. Yesterday, Ukraine's access to Starshield was restricted, leaving the country unprepared for yesterday's Russian attacks. Facing questions about who was responsible for the decision, Musk wrote this on his platform X, quote, Starshield systems are owned and controlled by the U.S. government. Any limits on speed or usage are decided by the U.S. military and ultimately POTUS, unquote. Earlier in the war, Musk temporarily stopped Ukraine's access to Starlink, saying that Ukraine had violated Starlink's rule that it can be used for defensive military actions, but not offensive ones. I asked Josh Tirangel about what all this says about Musk's power.
5: What I can tell you is that it's consistent with the mercurial billionaire problem. You know, Jake Sullivan told me, a former national security advisor, you know, he told me flat out that when he and Mark Milley approached Elon Musk about the previous incident in which he had turned off Starlink in the midst of the war, they recognize that they just don't have a ton of practical leverage over Musk. And on the one hand, look, it's because Starlink is an excellent product. I mean, there is room to praise the engineering and the sort of audacity of this project, while at the same time saying it may not be great for a state or a nation trying to conduct long-term policy or relationships with other countries, because you are simply at the mercy of one person's whims. And if you're not at the mercy of that individual's whims, it's very easy for the person running the government to create leverage on that person. And we've seen this both in the case of Musk and in the case of Jeff Bezos, where the threat of not doing what the individual in the executive office wants leads to all sorts of different sort of even more mercurial kinds of behaviors. And so that's why I think the piece ultimately sort of interested me and I hope gets attention, because what I want people to understand is that these are very important things that nation states do to preserve their optionality going forward, right? Ordinarily, we have entrusted the future of our civilizations to people we elect to office. We now have folks with a tremendous amount of power over our future, particularly if you view the future as being partially in space, and we have to reckon with it. Whether we walk it back, whether we split these companies up, whatever the remedy is, I don't actually know, but I think you'll see more and more of these kinds of incidents the more you concentrate power and the better the tech gets.
14: There are laws governing the seas. There are no laws yet, right, governing outer space. It's kind of first come, first owned.
5: Well, we have international treaties about the moon. And in those treaties, it is said that companies conducting their business in space are ultimately overseen by the countries of their origin. So the United States is actually responsible for the comportment of these companies as they make plans on the moon, as they attempt to put data centers in space. But as we've seen over the last 10 years, having a plan for governance and actually using that plan and changing the way companies react are two very different things. We could certainly use more space laws. We could certainly use more governance of pollution in space, plans in space. But it's not like we're absent remedies for this. We just haven't used them.
14: You mentioned pollution. I keep wondering, like, if we colonize the moon and build data centers to have the energy that would be needed in order to colonize the moon, and there's some kind of supply chain bringing resources back to Earth in order to save humanity and save our planet, won't we be polluting the moon and outer space? When you think of all the rockets that would have to take off from the moon and from the U.S., and all of the satellites, like thousands and thousands of more satellites in space, and probably various forms of other pollution, space junk probably. I mean, what would we be doing to outer space?
5: It's a great question that is unanswered. And so Musk has said that ultimately they'd like to have as many as a million satellites in space.
14: Wow, that's a
5: that
14: lot.
5: It's an enormous number. And again, to get them into space, what you're talking about is entirely correct, which is, you know, you used to be able to look at space launches by the calendar. And Musk has famously said he wants in the near future for you to be able to look at space launches by your watch, and that there are multiple launches a day creating this space economy, moving satellites, moving heavy machinery. How that would impact pollution on Earth when you are really just, you know, you're burning fuel to get those rockets into space is undetermined. On the moon itself, it's a really interesting question. There are a lot of people I spoke to in the science community who say, look, you know, when you take off and land from the moon, when you build things on the moon, you create a lot of lunar dust. That lunar dust can complicate all of your machinery. We've never had that kind of activity on the moon, and we don't really know what it would mean for the environment of the moon, let alone for the efficacy of the machinery you would be putting up there. As far as space junk, we have a lot of space junk. And what we've seen is that it can crash into things in random ways that are also damaging. What's astonishing to me and what really made my jaw drop in the reporting is that, you know, all that is kind of intuitive, and you think, well, surely that would be dissuasive. If you were going to build data centers on the moon or data centers in space, boy, it just seems nuts. And literally everyone I spoke to in the AI community said, we can't wait for data centers in space. That data centers in space, the NIMBYism problem of building data centers in the United States.
14: NIMBY is not in my backyard. Yeah.
5: Yes, I'm sorry, not in my backyard, which as we've seen is like a huge political issue as we head into the midterms. The lack of power, the lack of power supply, the lack of the ability of these data centers to hook into grids is a huge problem if you are training an AI model on massive amounts of computing power. And so, you know, when I was first hearing about these plans for data centers in space, I was sort of just, this is a preposterous thing to do. But the more I looked at it, everybody wants in. And so Sam Altman, about a year and a half ago on a podcast with his brother, said, should I buy a space company? And then a couple months later, they tried to buy a space company because they realized that without having the ability to launch their own satellites, Jeff Bezos and Elon Musk may control the entire market. And the speculation, which again is still speculative, is that in 5 to 7 years, if launch costs continue to come down, it will be cheaper to create an array of data centers in space which communicate back to an AI model on Earth via satellite than it will be to build these massive data centers that cost, you know, hundreds of millions of dollars just to build, if not billions, take up massive amounts of land. So they're all eyeing space as the solution to this problem.
14: I can't really conceptualize what a data center in space would look like or where it would be. Would it be like floating around someplace? Would it be on the moon?
5: Well, there's both versions. One version is essentially a larger satellite that would be in orbit and that it would be conducting compute, and that compute would then be communicating back to a satellite, or in some cases, that compute would also have satellite capability. So you could run your experiments on Earth, get them computed in space, have that array of satellites or the array of data centers working on it constantly with no throttling, no concern about energy, no concern about waste. And so you would be able to feed your model as much juice as you want to feed it. There are other people who think putting them on the moon is even better because they're locked. There's less space junk. All of this is part of this much bigger ecosystem that Bezos and Musk hope to build, which is to use the moon as this kind of way station to get to other parts of the galaxy, to use it as a source of energy, to mine the rare earth materials that are just have been crashing into the moon for the last 4 billion years. And unlike on Earth, there's no weather on the moon. So those minerals have just been sitting there in the regolith or the lunar soil ready to be mined. And so they're both really sketched out this massive vertically integrated business plan, and space and the moon are just the key components of it.
14: Doesn't a data center require a lot of energy and water to cool it? That's part of the problem of the data centers on Earth. How do you deal with that in space?
5: So that's one of the primary appeals. There's a guy who runs the Lunar Permanence Division at Blue Origin named John Caloris. And Lunar Permanence is exactly what you think it is. He runs the division thinking about what happens when we go and stay on the moon. And he used to work at SpaceX as well. And one of the things he told me is that, you know, the energy issue and the cooling issue are largely consequences of being on Earth. Whereas in space, there is a constant source of energy in the sun. And if you turn your solar panels the other way, there's a constant source of cooling because the temperature swings in space are dramatic. And so that's part of the appeal, is that it takes away the variability on Earth of needing to find these power sources, needing to find these cooling sources. I would say, again, this is all still theoretical. The first experiments with data centers in space are starting kind of now. Google has a partner and is launching 2 data center satellites that they hope to learn from. Musk has said he wants to get his in the next year up so that he can begin to understand how this is going to work. There's a lot of variability. Nobody quite knows how it all work, but the people I spoke to have really begun to orient around data centers in space as a solution to their problems.
14: All right. Well, it's time for another break. If you're just joining us, my guest is Josh Tieringel. He's a staff writer at The Atlantic. His November cover story is titled Choose Your Overlord, Musk versus Bezos. We'll be right back after a short break. I'm Terry Gross, and this is Fresh Air.
1: 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I'm listening to this conversation, and data centers have been a super hot topic, and it's become so political. 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I'm Cherry Gregg, co-host of Studio 2, alongside Brisa Luzzi Castro, community convener with Bridging Blocks. And we are coming to you because every so often we have to check in with our WHYY community. 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
1: 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Yes, the Beatle, Paul McCartney, will be as we celebrate 50 years of Fresh Air. You probably heard about this event. It's in New York City on November 23rd. 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Now, that's a Terry on top. I was going to say Cherry on top, but Terry on top for you. 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
14: This is Fresh Air. I'm Terry Gross. Let's get back to the interview I recorded yesterday morning with Josh Tieringel, a staff writer at The Atlantic. He wrote the November cover story titled Choose Your Overlord, Musk versus Bezos. The story looks at the space rivalry between the two tech billionaires. Tieringel describes Musk's SpaceX and Bezos's Blue Origin as operating in a market with few established rules and no checks on power other than each other. Tieringel is a former Washington Post columnist where he covered AI. His latest book, AI for Good, is about people who are finding ways to use AI that are fixing problems, not causing them. I'm thinking, like, if Bezos and Musk end up successfully colonizing the moon, and then other countries get onto the moon and want to start colonizing too, and there's conflicts between the tech billionaires and other countries, do Bezos and Musk go to war with Russia? I mean, like, if you play out the future, it just gets really perplexing.
15: Yeah, and you're not alone. I mean, the people I spoke to in national security all said, you know, Jake Sullivan said, this is an incredibly weird moment. And that was echoed by many of the people I spoke to who just said, this is strange. And we really are entering this era where individuals have the resource capability of nation states. Our country is still responsible for what they do by treaty on the moon. So they can't do whatever they want without some sort of consequence. And I think that's the added ripple, which is making this all so strange, is that there just hasn't been consequence. There's been a sort of extraordinary interaction between President Trump and Musk and Bezos. And we only know part of it. I mean, I wrote a fair bit in my piece about the Washington Post because it was a point of leverage, very clearly. Bezos has denied it. The president has denied it. But sometimes, you know, when it walks like a duck and talks like a duck, you can jump to the conclusion that it might be a duck. And so what is happening with the Washington Post, to me and to a lot of the sources I spoke to, is indicative of the fact that a handful of people are tussling over these resources and that capitulation on one thing may open the door to another. And all three are very transactional. They may have moments of tremendous emotion, but all three know what they want. They end up doing deals. And I think that's been a key component of, depending on how you look at it, their success or the concern among people about, you know, we're not getting to vote on what these companies are doing and how they're developing space. And the people we voted for aren't being terribly open about their interactions with these companies.
14: Can you elaborate a little on what you were saying about the Washington Post and Bezos?
15: Yeah, the Washington Post for a long time was the chief antagonist of President Trump. And Jeff Bezos was a very powerful antagonist himself. And for most of the Trump first term, Bezos remained a fierce critic. At the second term, it's very clear to a lot of people who I spoke with and reported on in the piece that something changed, and that largely what changed was Bezos realized he could not lose 4 years in the space race or in the AI race to Elon Musk. And so even though the president denies it and Bezos denies it, it's very clear that some sort of arrangement was achieved whereby the president no longer was considering Jeff Bezos an enemy. The Washington Post was no longer on its opinion section going after the president in quite the same way. Bezos redirected the Post's opinion section to a much more libertarian bent. everyone I spoke to, including Marty Baron, the former editor of the Washington Post, came to the conclusion that a deal was struck.
14: Let's talk about the reasons that Bezos and Musk want to colonize space. And I know they both like love outer space. It was like childhood fantasies for them. But talk about what their visions are now.
15: Yeah, Bezos's vision is fairly consistent. He has believed since he was in high school that there are a lot of polluting industries on Earth and that most of those industries should be moved to the moon and that Earth should kind of exist as almost like a national park, like this bucolic land free of chemicals, free of pollution. All of that happens elsewhere and really attributes this to a guy named Gerard O'Neill who had these notions of O'Neill colonies on the moon. For a long time, Musk's dream was Mars. It really was. He wanted to go to Mars himself. He wanted civilization to be interplanetary. One of Bezos' successes is in gently nudging the federal government's initiatives closer to the moon. And there's some pretty good reasons for it. It's very hard to get to Mars. It's a lot easier if you use the moon as a sort of docking station. The moon has more national security implications for Earth. So Musk has gradually brought his ambitions closer to a sort of lunar city idea where there's a colony on the moon. Those are, you know, they're stated utopian notions about mankind and civilization exploring space. The key thing that I looked at was the SpaceX prospectus. And what this prospectus tells you is just how much of the interest in the future of space over the next 10 to 20 years is really hinging on data centers in space and satellites in space and space as a business. So we can be distracted a little bit by the sort of appeals to, you know, the greater good, space exploration for mankind. But the SpaceX prospectus really lays out this is primarily a commercial venture.
14: One of the things that they both need is reusable rockets. So instead of a rocket like going to the moon and then returns and then you can't launch it again, they need reusable ones. How far have they gotten with that?
15: Yeah, reusable rockets are the key to making space affordable. And just so that we can conceptualize it, imagine if every time you flew to Los Angeles, that was the end of the plane. Your ticket would be incredibly expensive. Both are pretty far along, but Musk is much further along, and SpaceX is, than Blue Origin. So I went to a Blue Origin launch, which was the third attempt to reuse a booster, which is the bottom part where the fire comes out. And they were successful at reusing the booster in that launch. And then I left and I opened my phone and on Twitter, SpaceX announced that it had just reused its 600th booster. And so that distance tells you the distance between their current state in space is that SpaceX has now turned reusability kind of, it's just routine. It's unremarkable for them to be able to do it. And that furthers their advantage because they can do things much cheaper than Blue Origin can.
14: One of the problems that Bezos and Musk are facing is that you have to refuel on the way to the moon, especially Musk's rockets. Give us a sense of how big some of these rockets are. How much
15: do they
14: weigh?
15: Yeah, I mean, the Starship, which is the big rocket that he's trying to build, it's like launching a Costco to space. I mean, it's massive. And the goal is to store as many as 60 satellites in a Starship so that you can deploy them, and it opens up almost like a Pez dispenser, so that you can deploy those along the way. The thrust, the energy required to get that to space is enormous. Blue Origin's rockets are similarly quite large, a little less sizable than Starship. But yeah, it takes a lot of fuel. It takes a ton of energy to get them to space. Now, there's a reasonable question in here, which is, well, why didn't it take that much when we went to the moon the first time? And the answer is that we took risks that we simply would not take anymore. Those rockets and the landers, numerous people described to me how thin the ships actually were. The radiation levels were off the charts, that the risks we were willing to take at that point from a government perspective, we simply would not do anymore. Not to mention the fact that we're hauling all this commercial material and we want to stay longer on the moon the next time we go. So yeah, the real challenge is figuring out how you get all that stuff up there and how you're going to refuel.
14: SpaceX filed a request with the FCC to launch 1 million data center satellites in orbit. You'd mentioned that figure earlier. That's a huge figure. But I was fascinated by the idea that SpaceX files the request with the FCC. When I think of the FCC nowadays, I think of the FCC spending a lot of time monitoring Jimmy Kimmel's opening monologues. Is the FCC equipped to comprehend the meaning of all this space stuff? I mean, I think of them as regulating broadcast.
15: Yeah, it's kind of a quirk. Because satellites are communications infrastructure, they're regulated by the FCC. And the one area that the FCC has been pretty stringent on is that you're going to lose your right to launch satellites if you can't get them into space, meaning that your allocation doesn't go on forever. You have to get them launched and in place, or else the next person in line who can do it gets their rights. And so this notion of asking for a million is an interesting gambit, right? Because ultimately, who has the capability to launch that many satellites? Elon Musk and SpaceX. And so what was happening really just as I filed the piece was, you know, I was beginning to hear about other space competitors, small satellite competitors, learning that launch capability from SpaceX was disappearing because SpaceX was taking over all of that launch for its own satellites. And commonly, we would say, well, that sure looks like an antitrust problem, right? If you're getting this level of vertical integration that others can't compete, that would be problematic. But what we don't have is anybody at the Department of Justice, any more stringent oversight from the FCC trying to get into that and navigate, well, can there only be one satellite provider on the world? Because Blue Origin's not yet competitive in a meaningful way. So all of these issues, I mean, we spoke about Ukraine and the capability to reach Starlink. But all these issues are coming to a head because the concentration in SpaceX's hands right now is quite significant.
14: Do we have any idea what the impact on space would be if we have a million satellites or at least thousands and thousands and thousands of more satellites in space?
15: You know, we really don't. You're talking of an order of magnitude of objects orbiting the Earth that we can't really comprehend. And so, you know, some of the astronomers I spoke to were just like, this is a crazy number. It will never happen. There will be constant accidents. And I do think that the number a million, I have a really hard time believing that SpaceX will ever actually get to that number. But we don't know. We don't know what happens when we cloud low Earth orbit or even higher orbits with all of those objects.
14: I feel like Musk and Bezos are really kind of fast-tracking their plans for space development. But most of us don't know about this. And the government has a limited amount of power in controlling it. It just seems like a whole lot of power concentrated in two people. I know we've talked about this a little bit already, but the more I hear about the plans, the more I realize, like, so few people know about this, and it's happening by two very ambitious people with relatively little government oversight. It just seems totally precedent-making in every way.
15: Yeah, and I think that they would argue it will be for the good of mankind. We will have future space will be before us. We will be closer to becoming interplanetary. AI models will make things better on Earth. Our satellites will make communications better. And I think they genuinely believe all that. The thing that I think most people who hear the plans get unsettled by is that they haven't really voted for any of it. And the fact that two people have taken this much control, again, through some incredible engineering feats, audacity with their own money, to be sure. But the fact that two people have positioned themselves to be in this kind of control over the future of civilization is astonishing to folks. One thing that Jake Sullivan, the former national security advisor, told me is that in a situation like this, if you're a country, it's great to have one company that can do this. But boy, it's better to have two. And so we actually

0: Choose Your Overlord, Musk versus Bezos. His latest book is AI for Good. I'm Terry Gross, and this is Fresh Air.
1: Fascinating conversation done in a way that only Terry Gross does. 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
1: 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And I mean, we're at a time where many local newsrooms are shrinking, and WHYY is maintaining its newsroom and growing. We have a climate desk, we have a Delaware desk, we have a New Jersey desk. 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We have Billy Penn, which is going strong. And, you know, and we've launched a couple of new shows in the past few years, including Studio 2 and also Sports in America. And of course, we keep our longstanding shows like Fresh Air going. We keep shows like The Pulse going strong. And of course, Marty Moscowane, former host of Radio Times with Sunset, is now the host of The Connection every Friday. 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
2: 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And I see that we have some comments, which I would love to read out. We have Kate in Westchester. 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Okay, shout out. And building meaningful relationships.
1: Yeah, I love that. 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
0: I am, alongside Mike and Scott, Avi Wolfman Arendt, Marty Moskowane, and of course, Terry Gross. So you could win our book picks, and I can tell you mine is good. 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We're at 19. We only have 1 to go. 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
4: 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The S&P 500 up roughly 0.3%, the Dow up by more than 1%, and the NASDAQ up a fraction.
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5: Live from NPR News, I'm Lakshmi Singh. President Trump has been talked out of live streaming the Fort Hood shooter's execution, in part because it might fuel violent extremism. NPR's Quil Lawrence reports Nidal Hassan will still face a firing squad this December.
6: The president was persuaded that it was against American values to live stream an execution, according to a U.S. official who spoke on condition of anonymity out of fear of retribution. The official said Trump was also told the video might be used to recruit violent anti-U.S. extremists, even putting U.S. troops deployed to the Middle East at risk. Nidal killed 13 fellow soldiers, including a pregnant woman, on Fort Hood in 2009. He was wounded in the aftermath and now uses a wheelchair. A separate U.S. official on Capitol Hill, who was not authorized to speak publicly, told NPR that it was Defense Secretary Pete Hegseth who called for the firing squad to be televised, quote, catching everyone by surprise. Quil Lawrence, NPR News.
5: Ukraine's resumed its attacks on Russia's oil refineries over President Trump's objections. President Volodymyr Zelensky tells the Financial Times he held off briefly, but not anymore. That's one sign of division between Zelensky and Trump. NPR's Greg Myrie reports another. involves a disruption to the satellite communication system on which Ukraine's war effort relies.
7: Ukraine's defense ministry is saying that this satellite network is back and working as normal. And by way of explanation, many people know the satellite communication system Starlink. This is part of Elon Musk's empire. But there's also a military version called Star Shield that he built for the U.S. government and military. The Pentagon shares this with Ukraine, which uses it to guide its drones. But yesterday, Ukraine discovered quite abruptly that the Star Shield system had suddenly been greatly restricted.
5: NPR's Greg Myrie reporting. Medicare open enrollment begins today and runs through early December. NPR's Selena Simmons-Steffen reports those enrolled in Medicare Advantage plans or prescription drug plans can check to make sure their plan still fits their needs.
8: This year, several million seniors will not be able to renew the same plan as some insurance companies have scaled back their Medicare options. Even so,
9: most beneficiaries are still facing quite a complex choice.
8: Jeannie Fugelston-Bennick studies Medicare at KFF, a nonpartisan health research organization.
9: It is probably pretty challenging to compare all of the options for the average person.
8: There are online tools to compare plans at Medicare.gov, and there are state health insurance assistance programs, or SHIPs, in every state, staffed by experts who can walk people through their options and help them enroll. Selena Simmons-Duffin, NPR News.
5: Prince Harry and Meghan Markle made their first joint public appearance today since returning to the UK. They visited several charities and greeted fans along the way. It's NPR.
4: At 4:04 in Philadelphia with WHYY News, I'm Matt Gellum. The Philadelphia City Council has authorized the city to borrow $40 million to help finance a new forensics lab for the police department. WHYY's Aaron Moselle reports.
10: The vote came as crews worked toward completing the state-of-the-art facility in University City. Construction started in December and is expected to wrap up in April. It's hoped the new lab will give the police department the ability to more quickly process evidence and solve more crimes. The city's top prosecutor has said a more modern facility will help his office secure more convictions. The new lab is years in the making and will replace what is widely considered an undersized and outdated facility in North Philadelphia. The price tag for the project is nearly $100 million. Aaron Moselle, WHYY News.
4: A healthcare provider plans to invest millions into expanding services in central and southern Delaware. WHYY's Serena Grossi tells us more.
11: As a part of Bay Health's The Next Wave investment, the hospital system will be working on several projects across Kent and Sussex County. The investments will focus on upgrading existing hospitals to provide more services, as well as creating new outpatient care opportunities. Kyle Benoit is the COO of Bay Health. He says the expansions are part of an effort to responsibly grow.
12: As a healthcare entity, we need to make sure that we meet the needs of the community, but we got to do that in a responsible way, because the worst thing we could do is like overexpand, overextend, and then we cannot deliver on the care that we want to provide.
11: He said a focus on outpatient services will be more cost-effective and accessible for patients. The projects also aim to address the state's growing population, particularly people 65 and older who require more care. From the Delaware desk, Serena Grossi, WHYY News.
4: Skies are fairly clear over Philadelphia at this hour. Right now, 68 degrees in Center City. As we make our way through the rest of the afternoon, expect some clouds to come in overnight. Patchy cloud cover then in the pre-dawn hours. Showers move in. Expect a rainy commute for your Friday morning. 4:06 WHYY.
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14: From NPR News, this is All Things Considered. I'm Elsa Chang in Culver City, California.
15: And I'm Scott Detrow in Washington. Election Day is less than 3 weeks away. In a moment, we are going to hear from voters in the swing state of Georgia. But first, we wanted to sample what has been happening on the trail in the states that could decide control of Congress.
14: Now, historically, the president's party tends to lose seats in a midterm. This year, we can add further challenges for Republicans, like gas prices, the war in Iran, and President Trump's historically low approval ratings, what some are calling a, quote, red undertow that could cause Republicans to lose control of both houses.
15: Trump has been hitting the trail, including flying all the way to Alaska, a typically Republican state.
16: What an honor. I love doing this stuff, you know? This is worth the 8 hours in a plane. And don't forget, I got 8 hours going back, too. Give me credit for that.
14: He also made a stop in Montana, a state he said, we want to make sure we win, telling reporters,
16: normally I wouldn't be going, but I like to also pay my respect to places that I don't have to go.
14: On Friday, Trump will be in Georgia, where polls show Representative Mike Collins trailing Senator John Ossoff in the U.S. Senate race.
15: Two recent debates there have featured some heated exchanges, with Collins calling Ossoff a trust fund kid and Ossoff attacking Collins's history of hiring aides with white nationalist views.
17: And that's the problem, Mike. It's not just that you've hired half the Third Reich to staff your congressional office.
14: Okay, we turn now to hear what's on voters' minds in Georgia. Some of them say that they plan to cast their ballots to check President Trump's power. At least that's one takeaway from new focus groups. NPR senior political correspondent Mara Liasson observed those focus groups and joins us now. Hi, Mara.
18: Hi there.
14: Okay, so just to remind everyone, these are the monthly focus groups that you observe with voters who backed Joe Biden in 2020 before swinging to Trump 2 years ago, right? And these were the last pair of focus groups before the midterms that you're observing, right? So
18: Correct.
14: What stood out to you?
18: What stood out to us is that all year long, we have been watching for something. Voters, by and large, disapproved of the president, even though they voted for him in 2024, especially on the economy. But until now, they haven't seemed to connect their vote in the midterms with their feelings about Trump. But now we seem to have reached a tipping point. They're talking much more strategically about casting a ballot for Democrats in order to check the president's power. This seems to have coincided with the stronger disapproval of Trump. Every focus group, we ask voters for one word to describe how they feel when they see Trump on the screen. These are some of the Georgia voters.
19: Cringy.
20: Frustrated.
21: Disgusted.
22: Depressed. Irritated.
23: Disgusted.
14: Dang. Okay. Did the voters say a bit more about why they felt so, well, at least the term to use their term, disgusted?
18: Yes, they did. And here's some more tape from another voter. This is Michelle. She offers a pretty straightforward explanation. And by the way, we only use first names of voters.
24: I voted for Trump in the last election, which was new for me, mostly because I felt like he spoke real. And I feel like he hasn't done any, he hasn't done any of the things he said he would do. He's done a lot of things that he didn't say he would do that I feel are extremely detrimental. And realness has moved to embarrassment for me.
18: So these voters feel betrayed. They believed him when he said he would bring prices down and wouldn't get into any more wars. Now they say they're more economically anxious than they were before Trump took office. Specifically, each one of them said there are things that they've cut back on, like eating out or going on vacation. And more importantly, they're drawing a direct line from the decisions that Trump has made to raise tariffs or go to war and the struggles they're having to make ends meet.
14: And Mara, you mentioned that these voters that you heard from this week, they're now linking their feelings to their votes. Can you say more about that connection?
18: Yeah, you know, President Trump has been telling rally crowds and Republicans, pretend I'm on the ballot. And these voters are listening to him. They do see him as being on the ballot. He's trying to juice turnout for his base, but it also means that the midterms are very clearly a referendum on him. I want to play tape from one last voter. This is Jennifer. She's a Republican. She says on net, she still approves of Trump. She was the only one of our focus group who said that. But yet, here's what she said about how she'll vote in the midterms.
25: If I see somebody who is blindly a Trump supporter, I would not vote for that person because, you know, it worries, would they really have the best outlook for us in their mind?
18: So this is someone who is a Trump supporter, still's interested in someone pushing back on him, someone who is a check. And we heard from some of these voters that they feel like divided government, a Democratic Congress, would provide some of the stability that they're seeking.
14: Any other takeaways from these final focus groups?
18: Yes. One of the things that we've been seeing is this convergence of economic populism from the left and the right. Even Trump voters talk about taxing billionaires. They feel that the government should do more about wealth inequality. And also they feel like the American dream is no longer alive and well. And that's something really fundamental to American politics. If voters aren't optimistic, it means we could have instability.
14: That's for sure. That is NPR's Mara Liasson. Thank you, Mara.
18: Thank you.
15: Will federal agents be at the polls on Election Day?
26: Why is there objection to sending ICE officers to polling places? Illegals can't vote.
15: That was U.S. Attorney General Todd Blanche speaking at the conservative political gathering CPAC back in March. Now, since then, the Department of Homeland Security has said that they do not plan on sending agents to patrol the polls, but that has not stopped election officials and activists from worrying and from planning. One of them is Minnesota Secretary of State Steve Simon. He joins us now. Welcome to All Things Considered.
2: Thanks for having me.
15: You have said this is the top question you are getting from people in Minnesota. Is ICE going to be at the polling places? What have you been saying to that question?
2: Well, what I tell people is two things, principally. Number one, we have really good laws in Minnesota and federal laws as well that will be enforced and that would make it very difficult for federal law enforcement, whether it's ICE or Border Patrol or anyone else, to invade the sanctity of a polling place on election day.
15: Who enforces those laws, though? I'm sorry, because that's the thing that I think people are trying to grapple with what that looks like. Is that state police? Is that local police? What does that look like?
2: It really is at the local level. You know, our office, we don't have guns and badges, but we work with people who do. Counties, cities, and towns, and they have the legal authority to enforce these laws. So we have been in touch in our office over a number of months with sheriffs, with police chiefs, with county attorneys, our prosecutors, just to remind them, to make them aware again of these laws that they can enforce.
15: The thing I'm thinking about, though, is like, I understand you have a plan, but I'm also thinking about the scenario where a local sheriff is in a confrontation with an ICE officer at a polling place. That could get very bad very fast in its own way.
2: It could. You're right. Local law enforcement is going to have to make some judgment calls. And let me give you a particular example that has come up in my conversations. There are some local governments that tell me that they feel very comfortable based on just what the law says, the words on the page, that if there were some sort of infraction or incursion into a polling place, that they would feel comfortable enforcing the law, like literally physically enforcing the law. There are others who have hinted that they would feel far more comfortable if they got a court order. Mm-hmm. It really depends on the appetite for a risk, I suppose, on the part of local governments.
15: I want to play a clip from the Secretary of Homeland Security, Mark Wayne Mullen. This is at a press conference addressing this basic question we are talking about today, whether ICE could be sent to the polls.
3: The only reason why we would be at polling places if there is a threat to that polling place or we're serving a warrant on someone that we have been actively tracking down.
15: Steve Simon, does that statement make you feel better or make you feel more anxious?
2: Well, he's being quite literal there when he talks about in a polling place. When I think about the election environment on election day, I'm talking about a whole scene, right? Whether or not they're tracking a particular person down who they believe has broken the law, that's one thing. But if you have federal law enforcement aimlessly hovering, loitering, casing a polling place or even the neighborhood around that polling place, that can create a problem for voters. So, you know, he's talking about something very specific. I'm talking about making sure that our polling places and the whole election environment are islands of calm. Mm-hmm. That's what we want.
15: To that point, to islands of calm, when Minneapolis and St. Paul were at the center of all of this ICE activity, there was violence, there was unrest, there was a lot of civic pushback. The DIY activism and organizing of people in the Twin Cities was such a big part of that story and has been praised by so many quarters. What do you tell people who would be thinking about doing their own organizing to keep tabs on polling places, to keep tabs on possible ICE activity? Is that helpful? Is that not helpful when you're talking about islands of calm?
2: I think it's okay and understandable to organize the capacity to send people to polling places, to sign people up, to assign them to precincts, to be ready to deploy them if there's an incident. However, and importantly, our advice is that people should think twice about whether to actually deploy them. Because in the absence of hard evidence that there's an incident or an episode or something that needs responding to, simply preemptively putting out members of the community to stand guard or protect polling places risks a boomerang effect. Because a typical voter might stroll up to the polling place, and if they see five people on the same colored t-shirt or the same colored vest, they don't know if that's the good guys or the bad guys in their mind, and it could lead to more of a tinderbox situation. So our advice is, please, be very careful, very cautious about actually sending people there in the absence of hard evidence.
15: That is Minnesota's Secretary of State, Steve Simon. Thank you so much for talking to us.
2: Thank you.
15: And we reached out to the Department of Homeland Security for comment. A spokesperson wrote the following statement, quote, ICE is not planning operations targeting polling locations. If called upon, agents would be able to rapidly respond to an incident if necessary to assist local law enforcement, end quote.
4: Minutes past 4 o'clock here at WHYY. Matt Gillum with you for All Things Considered today, and it is our fall membership drive, and that means this is the time of year when I get to have buddies here in the studio with me, and today it is our news editor, Alan Tu. Hey there, Alan.
0: It's great to be here.
4: 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Your information is securely stowed, and you know that you are doing your part to continue to bring shows like All Things Considered, like Morning Edition, like Fresh Air, into your house, into your earbuds, into your car, day in and day out.
0: You know, it's interesting listening to that last interview as they talk about, you know, whether or not the Trump administration will deploy any kind of observers around polling locations. I just came out of a news meeting here at WHYY, and we are planning for the midterm coverage of the elections, and that was just one of the issues that we actually were talking about is, you know, how are we going to respond with reporters if we have people that are at the polling locations that are maybe not supposed to be there. So we are thinking about it, and I just wanted to remind you that that's kind of the value of having an independent media, one that is looking out for your interest. And that's what we're going to be doing on Election Day here at WHYY, is looking out for what is important to you, and we'll be reporting on that. But that's just another reason why I think you should support public radio, because public radio is inherently a local media at its best. I mean, all of the local hosts that we have here, you know, it's not being piped in from the satellite. We've got a lot of great shows here. Matt's here. And it is local journalism is the heart of WHYY.
4: That's right. We are in your communities across the Delaware Valley. Here in the heart of Philadelphia, we've got our Delaware desk. We have people all over the community. And especially on election night, we will be fanned out and fully deployed. So support that level of local journalism. The number is 888-345-9499. 888-345-9499, or I'm gonna say it early today. You can also fire up the WHYY app, and you do, you know what you're gonna see, Alan. You know what you're gonna see.
0: You are gonna see
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4: 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So far, we've got around 4. We're making good progress. 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You can never plan, but we want to stay, you know, within sort of the bounds of our trajectories, let's say, and having these hourly goals means that, you know, we are sort of doing doing things to plan again. So let's get there. We're looking for 25 in this 4 o'clock hour. Right now we have about 4. Won't you be number 5, number 6? That number again, 888-345-9499 or whyy.org/radio.
0: Hey, I just want to throw out this incentive that everyone who makes a donation this afternoon is going to be entered into a contest. So you'll have a chance to win this, a chance to win a pair of tickets to see Terry Gross interview Sir Paul McCartney in New York. That's going to be happening on Monday, November 23rd, and you will have VIP tickets, and you will have a chance to meet Terry Gross before the interview, as well as Tanya Mosley. The two of them will do a meet and greet, and then you'll be able to see the show of Terry interviewing Paul McCartney. Everybody who makes a donation gets entered into the contest to win. The full contest rules, of course, are on the support page at WHYY.
4: Well, Alan, I was nervous for a second. I thought you were underselling this. You just said a pair of tickets. No. This is a pair of VIP tickets. Yeah. Now, again, this is taking place in New York. You'll be in the heart of the Big Apple for this big night as we celebrate half a century of fresh air. And again, these VIP tickets get you behind the velvet rope before the event. You're going to get to meet Terry Gross, who I've been saying this throughout this drive. You know, we celebrated the 250th anniversary of the country this year. Back at the Bicentennial in 1976, she was here. Fresh air was happening then.
0: Yeah.
4: So talk about a legacy. Incredible. Yeah. You will get to meet her. You'll get to meet co-host Tanya Mosley as well. Then you'll get to go into the theater and be present for this fantastic conversation we are expecting that is going to be taking place in the heart of New York. What a night. What a story. You are going to walk out with that. Oh, well, I was just up in New York talking to Terry Gross. Yeah. I'm sorry, come again? Yes, you will win the cocktail party with that one. 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That number again, 888-345-9499. 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
0: 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So no matter what level you come in at, there's always something there for you. So take a look at that. But make a pledge. I'm suggesting $10 a month, and it's only $120 a year. And what you get for that is you get trustworthy news from people you know and trust and from people who are your neighbors. That's one of the things I feel very good about WHYY. All of the staff members, we live right here. We live in your neighborhood. You know, we live just nearby. Asking you to become a member of WHYY now. 1-888-345-9499.
4: All right, Patricia in Chad's Ford. 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
4: We are just a few minutes away from 4:30 here at WHYY. Matt Gillum with you on this Thursday afternoon. It is our fall membership drive. We are going to continue to ask you for money in just a second, but stay right there because after we have news at the bottom of the hour, more than a year into a declared ceasefire in Gaza and 3 years into the war, Israel still hasn't allowed foreign media independent access to Gaza. We have a look at how the media is making inroads or trying to make inroads into that conflict. That story coming up in about 15 minutes, and it's Thursday here, which means we are going to be having our regular garden chat with Jenny Rose Carey. That is coming up at 4:44. In the meantime, Matt Gillum here. Alan, too, is riding with me today here in Pledge Central as we are looking for your support for WHYY. If you want to make a donation to ensure that great programming, like All Things Considered, like that chat with Jenny Rose Carey, comes to you regularly here on WHYY, well, the number to call, 888-345-9499. 888-345-9499. 25 donations is what we're looking for here in the 4 o'clock hour. So far, we are up to 7, so the numbers are moving in real time. Very exciting. Get us to 10. Get us to 15. It will only happen if you out there pick up the phone and take action. Again, 888-345-9499. Now, 8 donations in for the hour so far.
0: Excellent. And a reminder, everyone who makes a donation to WHYY is going to get a chance, is going to be entered into a contest for a chance to win 2 VIP tickets for a very special event. That is Terry Gross interviewing Paul McCartney. That's going to be happening on Monday, November 23rd. And we have the full contest rules on our support page. 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
7: Live from NPR News in Culver City, California, I'm Duane Brown. With less than 3 weeks before the midterm elections, President Trump has been working to pump up his Republican base, making stops in districts he won handily in 2024. But Trump's approval ratings are at record lows as many voters express frustration with the high cost of living, which has been largely driven by Trump's war with Iran and sweeping tariffs on foreign trading partners. Here's the president speaking from the White House Rose Garden today about his campaign rallies as Republicans face losing their majority in the House and possibly Senate in the midterms.
9: We have some great rallies. I guess a lot of you have seen them. Last night, Montana. During the day, Arizona. We went to Texas. We went to everything. We're going to Michigan big. We're going to Iowa big. We're going to Kansas big. And we got a lot of them left. We have... sort of averaging about 1.5 a day.
7: The FBI and the U.S. Postal Inspection Service are looking into a series of suspicious mailings sent to congressional offices in some states. NPR's Hansi Luong says some of the mailings contain a powdery white substance.
10: It's not clear who sent the mail to election officials in states including Louisiana, Ohio, and Oklahoma. Deputy Chief Inspector Brendan Donahue says the U.S. Postal Inspection Service was able to stop the delivery of at least one of the mailings.
5: Some of the letters have contained an unknown substance, and we're working closely with our law enforcement partners to respond to each incident.
10: With less than 3 weeks until November 3rd, voting officials around the country are working to carry out the midterm elections, and the investigation has not stopped early voting. In a statement, the National Association of Secretaries of State and the National Association of State Election Directors say, quote, those who administer our elections should never fear for their safety while carrying out their essential duties. Hansi Luong, NPR News.
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4: At 4:32 in Philadelphia with WHYY News, I'm Matt Gillum. A new report finds ChatGPT's teen mode poses an unacceptable risk to young people's safety and makes it too easy to cheat on assignments. WHYY's Emily Swanson has more.
8: At Philadelphia's Sayre High School, English teacher Kate Conroy says shortcuts are always a concern, but keeping students safe is even more critical. That's why she worries about new research by the nonprofit Common Sense Media, which says ChatGPT for teens, developed by OpenAI, fails to deliver on protections for young people. Researchers say the platform did not send alerts to parent-linked accounts, even when testers explicitly discussed self-harm. The report also said study mode, designed to provide tutoring, is easily bypassed with a show-me-the-answer option. Conroy says this research, and hearing reports of young people taking their own lives after engaging with AI chatbots, only adds to her distrust of tech companies to protect her students.
19: They're not demonstrating that they actually care about kids. And, you know, there's all this stuff about the academics, but for some kids it's been life or death.
8: OpenAI disputes the report and points to flaws in the testing methodology. Emily Swanson, WHYY News.
4: Video games have come to Drexel University as an art exhibition. Escape Control Play at the Perlstein Gallery features dozens of games created by independent developers that go beyond just winning and losing. Co-curator Talia Green says the exhibit shows the potential for games as an art experience and a community-building tool.
20: We wanted to think about the ways people are using them for creativity, acts of resistance, opportunities to create community, not just mass media, mass culture, corporate thing.
4: Escape Control Play is on view until December. Outside right now in Center City, Philadelphia, a few clouds, but mostly blue skies overhead. Temperatures still comfortable. We're looking at about 68 degrees in Center City. As we make our way through the rest of the afternoon and into the evening, expect some building clouds. Then once we get into the overnight hours, temperatures get down to about 60 or so. Showers move in at about 3 or 4 this morning, and they are sticking around for that morning commute. So when you head out the door tomorrow, be sure and grab the umbrella. Highs for Friday, though, warmer than today. We're looking at highs tomorrow, getting to about 80. It's 4:35.
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14: This is All Things Considered from NPR News. I'm Elsa Chang in Culver City, California.
15: And I'm Scott Detrow in Washington. It's been more than a year since a ceasefire was declared in Gaza between Israel and Hamas. But Israel has still not allowed foreign journalists to have independent access to the enclave in more than 3 years. So Palestinian journalists still bear the responsibility of reporting inside Gaza while their colleagues outside lobby to come in. NPR's Kat Lonsdorf reports from Tel Aviv.
21: The other day, a message popped up on my phone from my friend and colleague, NPR's Anas Baba, in Gaza City. It was a picture of the beautiful sunset he was seeing in that moment. I looked up from where I was sitting in Jaffa, in southern Tel Aviv, and saw the same sky with streaks of bright pink and orange. I took a picture and texted back. Oh, wow, he wrote. That's so sweet. We're watching the same sunset, the closest ever. Gaza City and Jaffa are only about 40 miles from each other. For 3 years now, Anas and I have texted and talked over the phone a lot, sharing reporting and life updates, but we've never met in person. We can't. Israel bars most Palestinians from leaving Gaza, and Israel has not allowed foreign journalists to enter Gaza independently since the war started, even now, with a declared ceasefire in place for more than a year.
11: We haven't really been able to get a straight answer as to why this ban continues.
21: Joe Fetterman is deputy director of the Middle East for the Associated Press, based in Jerusalem. He's also a longtime member of the Foreign Press Association in Israel. The FPA, of which NPR is also a member, filed a petition with Israel's Supreme Court early in the war, arguing for press access to Gaza. The court rejected that petition. The FPA filed another one. A decision on that has been postponed numerous times.
11: I don't think anybody could have expected things to drag on for this long.
21: Israel has repeatedly said it's too dangerous for journalists to independently enter Gaza. It's allowed tightly controlled media embeds with the Israeli military into the enclave, but it controls what journalists see and where they go, and does not allow any interviews with Palestinians. Now, with the ceasefire in place, it is still dangerous. Israeli strikes have killed Palestinians almost daily, according to health officials there. But the FPA has argued that the level of combat is now much, much lower.
11: This is a risk that most journalists are willing to take. We believe it's a decision the news organizations should take.
21: NPR reached out to the Israeli government to ask why press access is still limited. We did not get a response.
12: My fear is the longer this goes on, the more normalized that lack of access becomes.
21: Jody Ginsberg is chief executive of the Committee to Protect Journalists, an organization that promotes press freedom worldwide, and has also been pressing Israel on the issue. She stresses that Palestinian journalists have been doing heroic work for years documenting the war, but Israel has repeatedly attacked their credibility.
12: And so having international journalists in who are able to corroborate what is being documented by their colleagues is also really important.
21: Israel's military has also killed many of the Palestinian journalists in Gaza, 247, according to the CPJ, saying, often without evidence, that they are members of Hamas. Clayton Weimers is the North American director for Reporters Without Borders, which has also been pushing for press access.
13: You have to ask yourself, if the policy is don't let international journalists observe what's going on, what exactly are they trying to hide?
21: That policy could change with a change in government, Weimers points out, and Israeli national elections are coming up later this month.
13: I remain optimistic, cautiously so.
21: I recently asked our colleague Anas Baba what it would mean to have foreign journalists working alongside him again.
16: It would mean we are no longer carrying this burden alone.
21: He said he's trying to keep up hope, and maybe someday we'll be able to work together in person and watch the sunset from Gaza sitting side by side. Kat Lonsdorf, NPR News, Tel Aviv.
14: If you're in midlife like I am, you may be asking yourself, what's next? Where does my career go from here? What about my relationships? What about my health? I mean, all of that can feel a bit disorienting, maybe even a little bit scary. But there's also a lot of opportunity in this stretch of life. That's the message that NPR's Allison Aubrey is bringing to all of us. She's a familiar voice with a new focus as the host of a new podcast called Your Turn. Hi, Allison. It's so good to talk to you again.
17: Hi, Elsa. It's great to be here. Great to be here.
14: Okay, so Allison, you've been a health correspondent for, what, like 2 decades now? What
17: yes.
14: do you want to focus on midlife transitions at this point? Besides the fact that you're also in midlife.
17: Yeah, well, you're right. I'm in the demographic. I think after reporting the news of the day for so long, I realized I'm eager to ask bigger questions about what we're facing in midlife.
14: Yeah.
17: As a Gen Xer, and there are millions of us, we've been in the trenches, right? We've been navigating the competing demands of work and family, and many of us are so skilled at attending to the needs of others, but maybe we've not had so much time to focus on ourselves. Mm. So, to me, it feels like a lot's changing. Our relationships, our careers, kids launching, and while these transitions bring challenges, they also bring opportunities if we take the time to reassess, to really ask, what do I want now? So I started looking around for all the best tools and strategies to try to do this.
14: Yeah, and you wrote a great book about this. So tell people what you
17: found.
14: Like, is there a best way to approach this moment?
17: There's a lot of ways. So I want to introduce you to one tool that I discovered as a good first step. It's a questionnaire to assess your strengths. I took it, found it incredibly helpful. It's called the VIA Character Strength Survey. And what I love about it, Elsa, is that it was developed by psychologists who asked the question, how can we go from feeling like, just okay, to really flourishing in life?
14: Yeah.
17: And this is science-backed. So the research shows that when you use your top strengths in day-to-day life, this can help like increase positive emotions, a sense of well-being, just feeling good. And using your strengths in a new way at midlife may put you on course to be the, you know, best version of yourself. Like, as I say it, I know it sounds cheesy, but who doesn't want that?
14: Exactly. So how do people take this survey?
17: It's easy. It's free. It's online. It takes about 15 minutes. And after you answer a series of questions, it rank orders your strengths 1 to 24, everything from creativity to teamwork to bravery to curiosity. I took the survey with Dr. Christine Carter. She's a coach. She says there's lots of ways to use the results.
3: What I really like people to do is take it and then look at their top strengths and remember how you feel when you're engaging that strength.
14: Ooh, what's an example of that?
17: I'll give you two quick examples. One of Christine Carter's top strengths is appreciation of beauty. She told me when she has a moment to be absorbed in a work of art or a great piece of writing, it makes her feel like part of something bigger than herself. So this isn't just a midlife tool. It's helpful no matter your stage of life. For me, a top strength is love of learning. And that's really a match with my day-to-day life. I mean, wow, don't we learn something in journalism every day?
14: Absolutely. That's what we get paid to do. So wait a minute. What if like the strengths at the top of your list don't really resonate with you? Like just because you're good at doing something doesn't mean you need to keep doing it, right? Like for me, that was being a lawyer in my previous life.
17: This happens all the time. Your top strengths are a reflection of where you've been, how you've been spending your time till now. And the good news is, Elsa, your strengths are not fixed in stone. If creativity is something you value but you haven't had time for, that's a sign of where you may want to invest more time going forward. So if you've got 20 minutes this week, think about a strength that you'd like to invite into your life and take a baby step to lean into it.
14: That is NPR's Allison Aubrey. Her new podcast is called Your Turn. Thank you so much, Allison.
17: Thank you, Elsa. Great to be here.
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4: Thanks for being with us at WHYY. I'm Matt Gillum. The trees are lighting up in breathtaking color as we enter one of the most beautiful times of the year in the Delaware Valley. The reds, yellows, and oranges are spectacular. But the show is fleeting. Once the leaves depart their branches, it is time to rake, bag, blow, or pulverize them. Here to gab about the garden and how to deal with all those leaves is author and horticulturalist Jenny Rose Carey. Hey, Jenny.
18: Hi, Matt.
4: Well, every year the autumn colors are dazzling. The trees shine, and it really is magic. But then they fall, and it's nothing but cleanup. Give us the lowdown on where to rake and where to let the leaves settle.
18: This is surprisingly a hot potato issue. I sort of fell into it when I wrote the shade book because I didn't realize that people weren't doing what I've always done, which is leaving a certain amount of their leaves, especially in a, you know, around the shrubs. And I was about to say around the shrubbery, but I thought maybe I'll translate into American and say shrubs. But when I was growing up, you know, when you're walking through the woods and things like that, nobody is in there leaf blowing all those leaves out, and the trees are happy and the understory is happy, the shrubs are happy and all the little baby plants are happy. When I got here and I found out that people took all their leaves away, I'm like, well, why? Because that is the organic matter that feeds the soil and the soil beasties, little microorganisms and everything, and then that in turn feeds the roots of the trees and shrubs. It also, in our harsh climate, acts as a protective layer to the soil and stops it washing away. And it's the place, if we're gardening for wildlife and our little birds, where all the invertebrates and things live, that you often might see the birds in the leaves, you know, pecking and getting their little food, things like that. So for many reasons, leaving at least some of the leaves around your perennials, you can leave some. And definitely if you have a tree or a little corner that's a little bit more of a wild area. Where some people like to change it up a bit is maybe bring them out onto the lawn and run the lawnmower over them and cut them up and then rake them or blow them back into that area, because as we know, the same with composting, the smaller the little fragments are, the faster it breaks down.
4: Well, how about this? Leaf mold, it's near and dear to your heart, and now is the time to start it going. Why would home gardeners want to save their leaves for this, and how do you make a mold?
18: Oh, well, sort of mold gets a bad rap because we think of cheeses and breads and that sort of blue stuff that's on those things.
4: And nobody wants their bread with a beard.
18: No, they do not. But this is the type of leaf mold. It's really just leaves that have broken down. So if you think of whole leaf, cut up leaf, and then as it starts to decompose, it will become the brown stuff that you, if you are gardening, often in your fingerprints is brown stuff. And that is humus. And that's really what you want in your garden soil. So making that leaf mold involves, again, back on the lawn, cut it up. And then the simplest way is a chicken wire hoop tied down with some sticks or some metal stakes. Mm-hmm. And then you just put it in it. And you do nothing else. You let the rain on it and a bit of sunshine. It can be behind the shrubbery and you can just let it do its own thing.
4: Now this, okay. I'm getting excited because you know what this sounds like? This sounds very much like a set it and forget it moment. Do you just drive the lawnmower over, pulverize them, collect them, put them in your little chicken wire enclosure.
18: Yep.
4: And let them do their work.
18: Exactly.
4: You don't have to do anything.
18: You do not.
4: No turning, no moving, no nothing.
18: No. I mean, ideally, there is the way of doing it into a black plastic bag with some holes in it if you really want to contain it. I have never had as much luck with that because I think it opens to the elements. It does its own thing better. And then next year, if it hasn't rotted down, you just put the other stuff, next year's broken up leaves, right on top of it. And then eventually you'll see at the bottom, it's really just brown. The brown looks like brown soil that comes out the bottom. And that is ideal to put on your vegetable beds, your annuals, your perennials, anywhere, instead of buying it. So I like free. Free to me is really good. So parsimonious, or whatever you might want to say, but I love it.
4: Jenny Rose Carey, she's free and easy.
18: now.
4: Well, she is leaving no stone unturned with us this week. Jenny, thank you so much for these great tips.
18: Oh, my pleasure.
15: And you're listening to WHYY, and of course, that was Matt talking to Jenny Rose Carey. Matt, that was a good, really great episode. Now, I want to tell you, I really learned actually quite a bit. I had no idea that Americans, as we like, rake up all of the leaves, get every little bit.
4: We love to rake.
15: That we're not supposed to.
4: Well, yeah, she said let some of it sit, let it settle in, let it like or collect and make your leaf mold. Jenny Rose Carey, an advocate, an outspoken advocate for the leaf mold community. So if you enjoy our gabbing about the garden every week, if you like just the local content, the local angle, and her, she's just got such personality.
15: Yeah,
4: she's so
15: really
4: fun to talk to. I enjoy it every single time she comes in and we have our chats. Then if you are a fan of our gardening chit chat every week, let us know. 888-345-9499, the number to call. 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Matt Gillum here with Alan Too as we come to you during our fall membership drive. Thanks to our friend Martin in Chester Springs for a contribution. We are looking for 25 in the 4 o'clock hour. So far, we have got 15 in. So we'd love to get about 10 more to stay on track if we can in the final 10 minutes of the hour. Carl in Westville has done his part. Are you going to do yours? 888-345-9499, the number to call. Again, 888-345-9499. Or WHYY.org/radio. And one more, or open up that WHYY app. You'll see it right there up at the top corner, a big, bright, buttery, sunshine yellow donate button.
15: Yeah.
4: Just smash that bad boy, and you can make your contribution right there.
0: All right. Hope you do that right now. By the way, just keep in mind the WHYY app that Matt's talking about is really useful. I mean, yes, you can stream WHYY on it, but you can also, one of the things that I like on there is with the on the streaming thing is you can actually do a little rewind action. So if you miss something, you can rewind 15 seconds or listen to it. So just keep in mind, the WHYY app is very useful. 1-888-345-9499. In all seriousness, we are trying to raise money for WHYY. We have an hourly goal before 5 o'clock of 25 donations. We have 16 in towards that goal. 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
4: And we're thanking people across the Delaware Valley for the contributions. Thanks to Robert in Westchester for making a contribution in this 4 o'clock hour. Robert, thank you to you. 16 in for the hour, looking for 25. So let's keep it going. Momentum is building. The numbers are moving in real time. And let's also thank our friends at Passero's Coffee for keeping us caffeinated. As you can tell, Alan and I have both enjoyed a cup or three of coffee this afternoon to bring the energy to you out there listening. So, yes, thanks to Passero's. They always provide great coffee and are very generous with the pastries and sweet treats as well. So if you want to make your contribution to WHYY, here's how you do it. 888-345-9499. Again, 888-345-9499. 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

0: Sir Paul McCartney. That's going to be on Monday, November 23rd in the Big Apple, and you will get a chance to have a meet and greet, not necessarily with Paul McCartney, but with Terry Gross and the Fresh Air co-host, Tanya Mosley. They'll be talking with these our VIP guests, and then you'll get a chance to sit down and see Terry's interview with Paul McCartney. So everyone gets a chance to win this contest when you donate right now. 1-888-345-9499.
1: That's right. 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And again, this pair of VIP tickets, it's going to be quite an evening. Certainly a night to remember for you when you are up there in the Big Apple. You're going to go. You're going to be in New York, get to meet Terry and Tanya before the conversation, then in the audience for that interview with legendary Beatle Paul McCartney, who, as we've been sort of saying throughout this drive, Paul McCartney, not only, you know, one of the Beatles, arguably one of the most famous band of all time, ever, period.
0: Yep.
1: And then after that, he had an entire second musical career full of hits and songs that are a songbook that everybody knows. And he'll be there. He'll be there chatting with Terry Gross, reminiscing about the memories, the years, as we celebrate 50 years of Fresh Air. So if you want to get entered to win those tickets, well, here's the number to call. 888-345-9499. 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
1: We're coming up on 5 o'clock at WHYY. Matt Gillum and Alan Tu with you on this Thursday afternoon. Stay right there. News headlines at the top of the hour. Then another topsy-turvy news day with a reversal after Pete Hegseth said that the Fort Hood shooter's execution would be live-streamed. Well, today the president announced that the execution will not be live-streamed. We'll have details on that coming up in the 5 o'clock hour right here on WHYY.
0: Asking you to be a member right now.
1: 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Andrew in Bluebell, WHYY allows all sides to give their reasons for what they believe about any topic being discussed. 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So if that is what you want to support, more of that is what you'd like to hear, well, here is the number to call, 888-345-9499. Again, 888-345-9499.
0: We are very close to reaching the goal, but we are not there yet. The goal is 25 by 5 o'clock, and we stand at 17. So we are just looking for you to make
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4: Live from NPR News in Washington, I'm Ryland Barton. President Trump spoke to first responders today about the importance of Republicans voting in the midterm elections. NPR's Daniel Kurtzleben reports.
5: The president mentioned high-profile Senate races like those in Michigan and Texas and also emphasized tax cuts that his administration has signed into law. Many of his remarks focused not on future plans, instead touting accomplishments and past election wins.
6: So I think you ought to fire your top people that supported Kamala. Can you imagine? You have Trump and you have Kamala, and they supported Kamala. What were they thinking?
5: He also spoke about his various White House renovation projects, including the Rose Garden. The president has done a series of gatherings this year in what is now a paved patio area for various constituencies, including hunters and fishers, farmers, and school-aged children and their parents. Danielle Kurtzleben, NPR News, The White House.
4: Nine former FBI employees are suing the Bureau and Director Kash Patel over what they say was their unlawful firing for having worked on an investigation into President Trump. The lawsuit says the former FBI agents, analysts, and specialists were targets of political retribution. NPR's Ryan Lucas has more.
7: The lawsuit says the nine former FBI employees were members of elite counterintelligence and intelligence squads, and combined, they held more than 100 years of experience and service in the FBI. They were all assigned to work on the investigation into President Trump's alleged mishandling of classified documents after his first term in office. The lawsuit says they were all fired in February, quote, not for any cause or legitimate reason, but only to satisfy the president's personal vendetta, end quote. It says the firings violated their First and Fifth Amendment rights. They are seeking to be reinstated in their jobs at the FBI and any back pay they would be due. Ryan Lucas, NPR News, Washington.
4: Ukraine attacked a Russian oil refinery today, abandoning a brief truce involving energy-related targets that it said Moscow didn't follow. Ukrainian President Volodymyr Zelensky says he felt betrayed by President Trump after the U.S. placed restrictions on Starlink systems that Ukraine uses to guide drones. Trump also recently made a deal to import Russian diesel fuel despite international efforts to sanction Russia. prices are rising, but Americans are still spending money. NPR's Katie Riddle reports.
0: Retail spending rose by 0.8% last month. Much of this was at the pump. Gas station spending alone jumped by 6.4%. Spending at grocery stores and restaurants also rose slightly. These numbers don't necessarily mean Americans are buying more. Inflation is driving up the cost of most goods. The data does indicate, however, that consumers are resilient. Some analysts stress that while the economy is on solid footing overall, the burden of inflation is not distributed equally. Lower and middle income families are feeling a significant strain. Katie Riddle, NPR News.
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1: At 5:04 in Philadelphia with WHYY News, I'm Matt Gillum. Jalen Hurts won't play this Sunday as the Eagles take on the Carolina Panthers. Doctors found a superficial blood clot in his leg. The team announced the news this afternoon and hasn't set a timetable for his return. In a statement, the Birds say he took a cleat to the calf during the team's Week 4 loss to the Rams. Medical professionals found the clot before last week's game in London, but they said he was safe to play. A follow-up ultrasound after the game found the clot had moved, and medical staff decided he should rest. Later this month, Philadelphia is holding a free career expo to educate residents about the home appraisal industry. As WHYY's Aaron Moselle reports, it's part of a broader effort to eliminate racial bias.
8: Report after report has shown that homes in predominantly black neighborhoods are often appraised at lower values than similar homes in predominantly white neighborhoods. That can cheat families out of generational wealth while making it harder for homeowners to refinance or pull equity out of their properties. Andy Toy directs the city's home appraisal bias program. He says recruiting more appraisers from Philadelphia could help reduce instances of racial bias in the city.
9: You can get into this field and feel good about the work that you're doing. You're helping people to basically understand their asset, you know, to make sure that they're getting the full value of their home, that they're holding on to their wealth.
8: Over the next 4 years, Mayor Parker's administration wants to mint 100 new appraisers from Philly. The expo is part of that goal. The administration is also looking at ways to reduce the financial burden of breaking into the industry. Aaron Moselle, WHYY News.
1: Skies are clear as we head into the evening. Well, mostly clear. Temperatures are gently starting to fall. 67 degrees right now in Center City, Philadelphia. Overnight, we're going to be getting down to about 60 or so. Clouds and showers make their way through the region starting at about 3 or 4 in the morning, and they stick around through morning drive. It's 5:06.
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10: 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I'm Elsa Chang in Culver City, California.
11: And I'm Scott Detrow in Washington. The scheduled execution of Nidal Hassan, the man who carried out a 2009 mass shooting at Fort Hood, will no longer be live streamed. President Trump made the announcement today. Secretary of Defense Pete Hegseth had previously said the Pentagon would make the firing squad shooting public, setting off a wave of condemnations from the Vatican to fellow Republicans.
12: It was a radical Islamist attack in uniform inside the ranks, and so he's going to get a firing squad of soldiers, as it should be. And we'll make sure that people are able to watch it, that it's public, because people need to understand that this is there's serious consequences for these types of things.
11: Hassan killed 13 people and injured 32 at Fort Hood and was subsequently sentenced to death. Dexter Filkins is a staff writer at The New Yorker, and he wrote this week about witnessing a public execution in Afghanistan in 1998. He joins us now. Hi, Dexter.
13: Hi there.
11: Let's start with the latest news today. In terms of the message that the U.S. government is sending the rest of the world, how much of a difference do you think it makes that this is now called off?
13: Well, they look a little silly having advertised the thing and now pulled it back. But I do wonder how many people are going to be disappointed they can't see it. probably not too many.
11: Yeah, I mean, what did it mean to you that the Trump administration was seriously thinking about and making plans to take this step that, you know, we see in countries like Iran and Afghanistan?
13: Well, I as you mentioned, I saw a public execution in the Kabul sports stadium under the Taliban, and an amputation of a second person. Yeah. That's not something that I've ever forgotten. Mm-hmm. I mean, it felt like I had gone back in time for yeah. sure. It felt medieval.
11: You wrote about it vividly first in that opening scene of your famous book, The Forever War, and then in this recent article. Tell me what you remember about the crowd, the way the crowd reacted before it happened to the speeches from the officials from the Taliban to the shooting itself.
13: Well, it's interesting. Remember that this was a traumatized place in a traumatized society. It still is, but the Soviet Union had withdrawn 8 or 9 years before, and with 2 million people dead. So it was a broken place, and there was no electricity, and there was just nothing of the modern world there. So they were pretty numb, and it was attendance was mandatory. I mean, they basically called in everybody from the mosques on Friday. So the reaction was just, it was muted. It was people were not cheering. They just kind of watched, and then shuffled out.
11: Yeah.
13: So it wasn't what you would expect. I mean, it wasn't the Roman Colosseum.
11: Yeah. You know, we've covered, as a lot of outlets have, spent a lot of time covering the way that Pete Hegseth talks about religion, talks about theology, and kind of the mix between his religious views and how he talks and thinks about war. I'm curious if you see any parallels between the Taliban's embrace of theologically justified violence and the types of things that Hegseth says.
13: Well, during the execution or in the run up to it, like in the minutes before, one of the clerics was reading from the Quran into a loudspeaker, and I still remember what he said. He said, "In revenge, there is life," and everything we're doing here is in the Quran. It's all mandated by the Quran. But I have to say, it was they used the Quran to justify it. What they were doing, but they weren't. There wasn't a kind of bloodlust about it in the type of which you can detect in Hegseth's voice. There was no enthusiasm. I mean, it was much more. This is a country that has gone through anarchy, and we put that anarchy to an end. The anarchy of civil war, and we are doing this because we have to do it. Because if we don't do it, the anarchy will return. And that was the mood. And so. You know, yes, they used religion, but it was much more subdued, yeah. And serious than you would imagine.
11: About 30 seconds left for this last question, but we are reporting that one reason the president canceled this live stream was concern from the Pentagon the footage would end up on jihadi websites and endanger U.S. forces in the Middle East. Curious, does that make sense to you as someone who covered the war on terror for so long?
13: Oh, yeah. Yeah, absolutely. Absolutely. It'd be everywhere.
11: Yeah. That is Dexter Filkins, a writer at The New Yorker and the author of The Forever War, about the rise of the Taliban and the wars in Afghanistan and Iraq. Thanks so much.
13: Thank you, sir.
10: The high cost of housing is a top issue this election. In Massachusetts, one of the most expensive states in the country, the cost of housing is also on the ballot. NPR's Jennifer Ludden reports on a measure that aims to create more affordable starter homes.
14: It's not hard to find people frustrated with Massachusetts' pricey housing. Jamie Sharkin is 34 and rents in a city north of Boston.
15: There's four of us in two bathrooms. Definitely a rundown old house. It's really hard to find housing. It's extremely expensive, and I can't afford to live alone.
14: Like in many places, a massive housing shortage has pushed up prices. Sharkin grew up in the state and would love to buy a home, but it's hard to see how.
15: Just being able to save money to put a down payment on a house feels impossible these days.
14: A ballot measure here would force cities to allow the construction of smaller homes on smaller lots, and that makes sense to her.
15: There's so many homes that are empty with 5, 6, 10 bedrooms and one couple living there. I think it's time to share the wealth in terms of the space that we have and to have more housing for people.
14: So how exactly would the zoning change work? To understand, it helps to go back in time.
16: Right now, we're in North Braintree, Massachusetts, a little less than 10 miles from downtown Boston.
14: Andrew Makula is a housing economist leading the push for the ballot measure. He's brought me to a quiet street built out a century ago. Colonial and Cape Cod-style clapboard homes sit fairly close together, some only about 1,000 square feet. But this is a snapshot in time.
16: With modern zoning, these homes are illegal to build today.
14: That's because after World War II, as suburbs exploded, cities here and across the country mandated bigger and bigger lot sizes for single-family homes only. The trend locked in economic and racial segregation. We see the change as we walk a couple blocks down. Suddenly, yards are a lot bigger, and so are the houses, with stylish arched windows and two-car garages.
16: You need to build a large McMansion just to justify the cost of assembling so much land. So this is what you get.
14: In fact, most single-family zoning in the state requires about an acre of land or more. That's nearly the size of a football field without the end zones, and it means fewer homes get built. The state says it's all fueling an exodus of working-age people.
16: When we lose young workers and family members of people who already live here, I mean, that not only separates extended families, but also hurts our economy.
14: To try and stem that, the Massachusetts ballot measure would force cities and towns to allow homes to be built on just 5,000 square feet, about the size of a basketball court. Lawmakers in a growing number of states are doing the same, including Kansas, Idaho, and Texas, which mandate even smaller lots. The idea is to boost supply by overriding local not-in-my-backyard opposition. But critics question whether it will really help struggling first-time buyers.
17: So we're looking at a beautiful home, I have to say. It's got low fieldstone, it's got beautiful hydrangeas.
14: In Lexington, Select Board member Jill Hay is in the backyard of a yellow clapboard two-story with windows trimmed in red. This smaller lot is exactly what the ballot measure would allow because the house was originally built in 1900. But it's been gut renovated and expanded and is on the market for nearly $1.3 million.
17: And by the way, that is less than the median home value in Lexington, so it's a great deal.
14: Still hardly a starter home, and just up the street, an even bigger new house on a small lot sold for $2 million. The town has been aggressive in trying to tackle housing costs, Hay says, but that market pressure makes it hard.
17: My kids are 28 and 30, and they can't afford to come back to Lexington.
14: She and others also worry an unplanned surge in housing could strain schools, roads, and other infrastructure. Adam Chapdelaine heads the Massachusetts Municipal Association and says some water and sewer systems are already near capacity and planning to expand.
18: They are terrified that if this passes, that will completely upend those plans or make it far more expensive and have to see those costs passed on to existing ratepayers.
19: Pledge allegiance to the flag of the United States of America.
14: At a meeting of the Weymouth Democratic Town Committee, there was a lot of interest in the ballot measure.
20: I understand the problem, but I think they need to work a little harder to find a better solution.
14: Kathy Swain has lived here all of her 70-plus years. She's very involved with local politics and does not like the idea of a state mandate.
20: I just think that people in local communities need to have local authority. Otherwise, they're going to become more disengaged than they already are.
14: A few feet away, Susan Donovan thinks she might be in favor of it.
21: Because I wouldn't mind downsizing myself.
14: Expensive housing makes that hard, too. She's been thinking about building a smaller place on her property and having the children move into the big house.
21: We don't need all the big land anymore. We don't want to mow it anymore, right? Small sounds good to me now.
14: Polling shows strong support for smaller homes on smaller lots. But even if the measure is approved, advocates say more is needed to create housing people can afford. Jennifer Ludden, NPR News, Weymouth, Massachusetts.
1: Seventeen minutes past the hour here at WHYY. Good afternoon, Matt Gillum and Alan Too here riding with me in Pledge Central as we come to you during our fall membership drive. 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
1: 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We're looking for 30 contributions in the 5 o'clock hour so far. 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
2: Here we go.
1: We got... Oh, five. I was looking forward to proudly announcing three, but then in real time it moved to five. Now we're at six.
2: Six, excellent.
1: Well, this is good. People are taking action. They're picking up the phone. They're going online to whyy.org/radio. And, you know, we keep hearing all about the election. It's
2: yes.
1: now less than 3 weeks away. Let's all
2: That's
1: take
2: soon.
1: A deep cleansing breath.
2: Yeah.
1: We're going to be okay. But yes. Election Day, it's coming up fast. You're probably wondering, what does it take to get voters the local news and information they need? Well, we're going to go behind the scenes with somebody right now in the WHYY newsroom.
3: I'm Maria Pulcinella, and I'm the lead digital producer for WHYY News. 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participating in the electoral process. 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
2: Passero's coffee.
1: Thank you, Passero's. I need to get my IV drip of it going at this point. 888-345-9499. That is the number to call to make your pledge of support. Again, 888-345-9499. Alan, we just heard from Maria. She gave us some insight into election coverage. Well, you are one of our news editors here at WHYY. Tell us a little bit more about, you know, all that goes into the thrill of an election night.
2: Well, I think what's one of the things that's really exciting for WHYY is that we have a number of races, they're congressional races, that could help tip the balance during the midterms. So we're watching one of them right in Bucks County with Brian Fitzpatrick. That one is very close. And there are others in throughout Pennsylvania and a few in New Jersey that we're watching very, very closely. And we'll have live reporters on
1: Just yesterday, we heard about the Tom Kane race, about pulling out money from that.
2: There were two very significant GOP super PACs that have just dropped backing Tom Kane Jr. I guess they think it's a lost cause from their point of view. His fundraising is still pretty strong. So we'll see how that one turns out.
1: Definitely something to watch. And, of course, Bucks County. I mean, it's one of the swingiest places in the swingiest
2: of
1: states.
2: Bucks County, Purple District. And we are watching a very close race there. Can Brian Fitzpatrick, the incumbent Republican, hold on to his seat? That is what is at stake. And we will be watching that very closely on election night.
1: All right. Well, election night's coming up fast. 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
1: All right, well, here we are just moments away from the bottom of the hour at WHYY. Matt Gillum with you on this Thursday. Alan, too, with me here for the fall membership drive. And stay close. We've got news headlines coming up in about 4 minutes. After that, take a look at what's going on in Kansas. Voters in that state could send a Democrat to the Senate for the first time in almost a century and flip the governor's office back to Republican control, even in what could be a tough year for the GOP. A lot happening in that Great Plains state. We will have some details for you coming up in just about 10 minutes or so. But in the meantime, this is the time for you to make that donation to WHYY. We are waiting. We'd love to hear from you out there right now. Yes, 30 donations, the goal for this 5 o'clock hour. We have 9 so far. Get us into double digits. 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You can do that. 888-345-9499, the number to call. 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
2: Asking you to join us right now, and everyone who makes a donation to WHYY this afternoon is going to be entered into a contest for a chance to win two VIP tickets for a very special event, and that is Terry Gross interviewing Paul McCartney in New York on November 23rd. 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
4: Live from NPR News in Culver City, California, I'm Duane Brown. President Trump has been talked out of live streaming the Fort Hood shooter's execution, in part because it might fuel violent extremism. NPR's Quil Lawrence has more on the story. Nidal Hassan will still, however, face a firing squad this December.
0: The president was persuaded that it was against American values to live stream an execution, according to a U.S. official who spoke on condition of anonymity out of fear of retribution. The official said Trump was also told the video might be used to recruit violent anti-U.S. extremists, even putting U.S. troops deployed to the Middle East at risk. Nidal killed 13 fellow soldiers, including a pregnant woman, on Fort Hood in 2009. He was wounded in the aftermath and now uses a wheelchair. A separate U.S. official on Capitol Hill, who was not authorized to speak publicly, told NPR that it was Defense Secretary Pete Hegseth who called for the firing squad to be televised, quote, catching everyone by surprise. Quil Lawrence, NPR News.
4: Saudi Arabia has issued alerts after Houthi rebels in Yemen fired missiles at the headquarters of the Saudi oil company Aramco, the conflict threatening to widen the regional war that began with the U.S. and Israeli strikes on Iran back in February. That quickly led to the closure of commercial traffic in the Persian Gulf. Here's NPR's Aya Batraoui.
7: The Houthis, who are backed by Iran, say they were striking Aramco's offices in response to Saudi jets bombing an oil facility in Yemen's capital of Sana'a and other fuel sites Tuesday. And the Houthis and Saudis both say they struck each other's oil sites because they're used to support military operations. The Saudis are carrying out a major offensive with Yemeni government forces against the Houthis. And the Houthis say Saudi Arabia has launched more than 2,000 airstrikes on Yemen in past weeks, killing civilians.
9: This is NPR.
1: At 5:32 in Philadelphia with WHYY News, I'm Matt Gillum. Rutgers University and its faculty union have been in contract talks since the spring. The previous contract deal ended in June. The two sides agree protections of academic freedoms should be strengthened and extended to adjunct faculty. Rebecca Given is the president of the full-time faculty union at Rutgers. She says the university has stood by instructors and their right to teach.
22: Even though there has been, you know, pressure nationally, and certainly, you know, our faculty have been on the receiving end of large public campaigns to silence them and to rob them of their academic freedom, the Rutgers administration has generally stood strong.
1: Since returning to the White House, President Trump has pressured institutions to fall in line with his political agenda. There's a new exhibit about the art of the video game. This is at Drexel University. WHYY's Peter Crimmins reports there's more to it than just winning and losing.
23: People visiting Escape Control Play at Drexel's Pearlstein Gallery are expected to play the games, that's the point, but many of them resemble installation art rather than arcade games. One, by designer Jeremy Couillard, puts the player in an urban open world meant to be explored. Curator Talia Green says it is not a game that can be won.
24: Honestly, in all of the work I've done in this show in the last year and a half, I don't even remember what the object of the game is. Sure, I think he's just exploring this world that's been colonized by a corporation, and I think he's trying to figure out how to survive.
23: Drexel's game design program is ranked in the top 10 of the country, and many independent gaming companies in Philadelphia have ties to the school. Rob Lloyd is director of the game design program and said digital artists and independent game designers are thinking outside the box.
25: I tend not to use the word fun. I tend to use the word compelling, because that can encompass any number of emotional states. Some games can reach deep inside your soul and affect you in significant ways that are way beyond just fun and entertainment.
23: Escape Control Play will be on view until December. Peter Crimmins, WHYY News.
1: A few clouds out there on this Thursday afternoon. Right now, 63 degrees in Princeton. It's 5:35.
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27: 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I'm Elsa Chang in Culver City, California.
11: And I'm Scott Detrow in Washington. With just under 3 weeks until Election Day, we are going to spend the next few minutes talking about Kansas. Now, that might be a surprise. After all, it's a state President Trump won by 16 points in 2024. But this year, it has a surprisingly competitive U.S. Senate race. NPR's Stephen Fowler has more.
28: Democrat Adam Hamilton likes to end his stump speeches with a catchy vision for change in Washington, with a subtle nod to Kansas's own Wizard of Oz.
29: We need senators who have a brain and use it, who have a heart and feel empathy with it, and who have courage and speak up because of it.
30: That's true. I saw.
28: It's a Monday, 3 weeks before Election Day, at a Get Out the Vote event in Lawrence. And the pastor of the country's largest United Methodist congregation finds himself neck and neck in the polls with incumbent Republican Senator Roger Marshall in a very red state. How?
30: I'm an independent-minded, moderate Democrat who works to work across the aisle to do what's best for our people, as opposed to doing what's best for the people in power and leadership.
28: Voters seem to like his platform that includes things like expanding health care access and tackling rising costs. And there is dissatisfaction with the people in power nationally, Republicans. So while Democrats are vastly outnumbered in Kansas, Hamilton says it helps that he's a Kansas Democrat.
30: So, and we've been trying to make clear in our commercials that a Kansas Democrat is a bit different than a New York Democrat or a Los Angeles Democrat, and not just a little, a lot different.
28: It also helps that unlike other deep red states that are competitive this year, voters have much more recent muscle memory of voting for a Democrat statewide, outgoing two-term Governor Laura Kelly. But unlike those conservative states, having a Democratic governor has also given Republicans an opening to pitch a local contrast to combat negative national vibes. On the Kansas Republican Party's statewide bus tour this week, there was plenty of talk about affordability and high energy prices, but they say Democrats like Governor Kelly are to blame.
8: You'd see how many times a gallon of diesel hits the price at the grocery store, from the tractor that hits the field to the truck that brought it to the grocery store. You have got to vote Republican if you want to see energy prices come down at all and then watch our young people afford to live.
28: That's Ty Masterson, the current state Senate president and nominee for governor, speaking in Dodge City. Ultimately, as Secretary of State nominee Pat Proctor said, he thinks voters get why they need to back Republicans.
9: And when they hear us talk and they look at what we actually do, we're just closer to where they want Kansas to be.
28: Republicans in many states have to answer for Trump's unpopular policies. In Kansas, the Republican speeches rarely mention the president by name. Instead, it's all about painting the Democratic nominees as extreme and out of touch. Here's Senator Marshall.
10: You know, I said I was going to take off the gloves on this bus tour. Let me just take off my gloves right now. My opponent is the most radical liberal Democrat to ever make it through a primary in the state of Kansas.
28: Marshall said Hamilton would destroy Kansas's cattle, agriculture, oil, and gas industries if elected. Still, the incumbent senator has been dogged by negative headlines, like getting shouted down at a state fair debate and a viral social media post about not paying a cookie bakery his campaign used for 6 years. And he had to shout down his own hecklers at the first campaign stop in Newton Tuesday.
10: You know, some people make this complicated, these elections seem so complicated. Let's go with this. USA!
12: USA! USA! USA!
28: Both parties have poured millions of dollars into the race in the last few weeks, and it's one of the final places President Trump will visit this midterm cycle, with a rally planned for Wichita on Monday. Stephen Fowler, NPR News, Dodge City, Kansas.
27: Some students have a new classmate this fall, if you can call it that. We're talking about artificial intelligence, but the technology has outpaced the research. Many educators don't yet know how to use AI in a way that will help students. So as Lee Gaines reports, some schools are experimenting to find out what works and what doesn't.
13: For a few weeks last school year, a group of students routinely sat in front of their laptops in conversation with an AI chatbot named Jordan.
15: Jordan's a little whiner, but I always help him out.
13: Kay was one of the students who piloted the social-emotional AI chatbot at the Jackson Center in Dayton, Ohio.
15: I built a little relationship with him, so I don't really see it as a AI on a computer. It's Jordan. Like, I'm texting somebody. That's how I see it.
13: Kay spent part of his sophomore year at the center's alternative school for students who would otherwise be suspended or expelled from the city's public schools. NPR is only using Kay's first initial because of the stigma associated with attending one of these schools. School leaders wanted to see if Jordan could help students open up about their feelings. To do that, the chatbot took on the persona of a teenager with their own problems.
15: It's an excuse for everything.
13: On the day I visited, students were a little annoyed with Jordan. But Kay says talking to Jordan helped him cope with his own struggles.
15: Because I'm answering Jordan's problems pretty good. So I was just like, if I settle down and answer some of my own problems I'm having, like, should I go do something bad or should I go do something good? Just think about it a little more and keep me on the right path.
13: Dayton school leaders are among countless educators across the country who are experimenting with AI in classrooms. Teachers are using it to develop lesson plans. In some districts, AI chatbots give students feedback on their work. And in San Diego, a charter school recently introduced its students to an AI-powered humanoid robot.
16: Well, I live in the West, so it feels very Wild West in terms of the randomness.
13: Robin Lake is the director of the Center on Reinventing Public Education, which has been tracking AI adoption in schools.
16: There are so many questions. This is bigger than individual schools. even individual districts can figure out on their own. We need state and federal leadership.
13: But she says states and the federal government have been mostly hands-off. That means many schools are experimenting with AI with little research or policy to guide them. Rebecca Winthrop worries that could lead to students becoming reliant on AI to do their thinking for them.
0: Because of cognitive stunting, diminishing their learning potential, because of shifting how they're socialized, because of emotionally manipulating them.
13: Winthrop researches AI and education at the Brookings Institution. She says she does support educators experimenting with AI in limited ways, like using it to provide students feedback based on a teacher's rubric. But
0: I don't think you should just sort of wildly experiment, especially with really marginalized communities.
13: NPR raised that concern with Dayton Superintendent David Lawrence. His alternative school serves some of the district's most vulnerable students, and it's been at the forefront of the district's experiments. Here's what he said.
2: I believe in the constant immersion and pursuit of knowledge. And so given that I have that philosophy, and I happen to have the privilege of being the superintendent, you get a chance to impose your philosophy on the organization.
13: Dayton Schools told NPR they plan to continue experimenting with AI, including with students at their alternative school this academic year. For NPR News, I'm Lee Gaines.

0: You're listening to All Things Considered from NPR News. Every week, a guest draws a card from NPR's wild card deck and answers a big question about their life. Nick Offerman is best known as an actor, including his Emmy-nominated role this year in Margo's Got Money Troubles. He's also a woodworker. Last year, he talked to wild card host Rachel Martin about that and his childhood in Minooka, Illinois.
1: What's a place that shaped you just as much as any person did?
2: The workshop end of the shed at Uncle Dan's farm. My mom's whole family are still farming corn and soybeans. And Uncle Dan sort of became the de facto big farmer. That was a CB handle, big farmer. And at his house was the enormous shed that housed a lot of the tractors and combines and farm equipment. And at one end of it was the just called the shop. And the shop is where all of the tools lived. And it's where they were able to fix anything. There was a very Han Solo and Chewbacca feeling to the shed because you never paid anybody to fix anything and you never bought a new part if you could help it.
1: No, that's right.
2: Uncle Dan and his younger brother, Uncle Don, would fashion new parts out of coffee cans, and like they were just incredible MacGyvers. And so I just saw the way that we could affect the world around us with tools and ingenuity, and how that was much cheaper than going to the mall, but also sometimes more frustrating.
1: My family are farmers, wheat and barley from Idaho, and my grandpa made all his tools as well. Not all, but to this day, we still have, my sister has them in her house. He made these like medieval spears just for the hell of it. Like he could make things, he used things to make things. He was a potato farmer. He made like the potato sorter. But the fact that he could, he would make these tools as art too was like this different way that he elevated his craft.
2: I love that about human ingenuity. You know, I was making a canoe paddle one time, and I really enjoy taking a rectilinear piece of wood and shaping it down to a canoe paddle, and you can start to feel the use in the paddle as it takes it. You're like, oh wow, I can feel how this is going to work so efficaciously. And so I started making a series of wooden, the first one I made is a felling axe out of a plank of mahogany. So the head and the shaft are all just one piece of mahogany.
1: One piece, wow.
2: And I love this thing. I love to just hold it and feel this. It's a sculpture, basically. And I love that about human creativity, that we say. I mean, when I was building decks and cabins in people's yards in Los Angeles, I said, oh, wait a second, I could make a dining room table. If I can, I can put this gazebo up. If I just change a few things around, I could rest my beer on it and my barbecue.
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4: We have just about 12 minutes to go until we get to 6 o'clock here at WHYY. Matt Gillum and Alan Tu with you on a Thursday afternoon that is gently turning into the evening. We are very glad to be spending some of it with you out there listening to WHYY during our fall membership drive. Well, we are making some headway on our hourly goal. We were looking for 30 contributions in this 5 o'clock hour. We've got 12 minutes to go to get about 10 more. We would love for you to get us from 19 to 20, from 20 to maybe 22, and then so on and so forth to that 30 for our hourly goal. Give us a ring, 888-345-9499, the number to call, 888-345-9499. Big thank you to some recent donors, Judith in Manchester, New Jersey, Idala in Philadelphia, Philadelphia. I love that name. That is so, that's a really nice name. Joe in Lawrence. That is a very solid name, Joe. And then we've got Ruth in Delrin and Rhonda in Moorestown. Well, you know what? Rhonda helped us. Thank you, Rhonda. WHYY.org/radio 888-345-9499. 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Again, 888-345-9499.
5: You know, one of the things that people don't fully realize or fully appreciate, that is that you know, ever since the internet came and revolutionized and turned upside down the whole journalism landscape, a lot of news organizations have gone by the wayside. A lot of great news organizations have been hollowed out. But that's not been the case at public radio. It's not been the case at WHYY. Although it does pose challenges to us, the fact, maybe it's the model that we've always had, that we've had, you know, try to do really in-depth news, and a lot of it being locally based news, and that we put it out there and then we turn around and we ask you, do you like the kind of news that you're getting? And if you do, are you willing to pay for it? Just a small amount, $5 a month or $10 a month. And thousands of people throughout the Delaware Valley have continually said, yes, I do value WHYY. And that is what has brought us to today. But there are some big forces that work against public radio right now. There's a lot of people who don't want public radio to even be on right now. And so it is up to you to stand up and say public radio is valuable, and I'm willing to back that up with my dollars. That is what we're asking you to do right now, because it's more important than ever that WHYY survive. 1-888-345-9499 is the number to call. We're shooting for 30 by 6 o'clock. That's only minutes away. We have 19 in so far.
4: That's right. 888-345-9499, the number to call for to make your pledge of support. We've got somebody in Hockessin, Delaware. Susan, our friend there. WHYY is perfection. Not only does it inform and motivate me, it also provides moments of pure joy. And having Passport is icing on the cake. Thank you, thank you, thank you. Well, thank you so much to you, Susan. We have not even really mentioned that much about Passport, Alan. 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
5: yes.
4: is one
5: oh.
4: of the biggest benefits I you get that. 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Yeah. 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
0: We're coming up on 6 o'clock here at WHYY. 4 minutes to go before the next hour. Stay with us. News headlines at the top of the hour. Then, as Election Day approaches, some key swing voters are talking about casting their ballots to check President Trump. That is one takeaway from a new focus group NPR conducted in Georgia. We will hear voices from that focus group ahead in the next hour as All Things Considered continues. In the meantime, if you value All Things Considered here on WHYY, if you like hanging out with me in the afternoons and the news of the day from around the Delaware Valley, well, let's hear from you. We'd love to get a contribution in this 5 o'clock hour so that we can stay on target. We have 5 more to go. We're looking to hit 30 contributions by 6 o'clock. 5 more to go. You out there right now can be the ones to push us over the line into victory for the hour. 888-345-9499, the number to call. Again, 888-345-9499.
3: You know, here's something WHYY has come up with as a way to just get you excited to become a member of WHYY. 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We're doing something similar to that right now. 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And so what we've got, go ahead.
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3: Okay, thank you. Well, each one of our hosts here, we've got Mike and Scott, Terry Gross, Marty Moskowain, Cherry Gregg, and Avi Wolfman Aaron. They've each selected one of their favorite books from one of the interviews they've done. And we've wrapped it up in a little brown paper bag each. And we're going to give you these 5 books, and the hosts are going to sign these books. And for anyone who makes a contribution right now, you're going to get entered into this contest to win these mystery books that are among the favorites from our hosts. So, again, all the full contest rules are on our support page. So all members who make a pledge right now are going to be entered into this contest.
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9: Live from NPR News in Washington, I'm Ryland Barton. Police say two people were hospitalized following a shooting at an elementary school in Bend, Oregon, and the shooter is dead. Earlier, the Bend-Lapine School District said on social media that there was an active lockdown at the school and that police were on the scene. President Trump has canceled the live stream of the firing squad execution of the Fort Hood shooter, Nedal Malik Hassan, in part because it might fuel violent extremism. NPR's Quill Lawrence reports.
10: The president was persuaded that it was against American values to live stream an execution, according to a U.S. official who spoke on condition of anonymity out of fear of retribution. The official said Trump was also told the video might be used to recruit violent anti-U.S. extremists, even putting U.S. troops deployed to the Middle East at risk. Nadal killed 13 fellow soldiers, including a pregnant woman, on Fort Hood in 2009. He was wounded in the aftermath and now uses a wheelchair. A separate U.S. official on Capitol Hill, who was not authorized to speak publicly, told NPR that it was Defense Secretary Pete Hegseth who called for the firing squad to be televised, quote, catching everyone by surprise. Quill Lawrence, NPR News.
9: Immigration agents seized Minnesota Democratic Congresswoman Ilhan Omar's personal documents and devices. NPR's Luke Garrett reports that Omar was home during the search.
11: Representative Omar's phone, personal computer, passport, and notebooks were all taken by federal agents on Monday, according to a person familiar with the case, but not authorized to share details publicly. Homeland Security investigation agents searched her D.C. home as part of what the Justice Department calls a federal criminal investigation. A government official who spoke on a condition of anonymity because they're not authorized to discuss the case tells NPR that the congresswoman was at her D.C. home during the execution of the search warrant, but was not detained during the hours-long visit. Since Monday, members of Omar's family have been subpoenaed in a case that centers on immigration fraud allegations. Omar has long denied these claims and calls the search of her D.C. home political targeting. Luke Garrett, NPR News, Washington.
9: Rising inflation is straining household budgets. NPR's Windsor Johnson reports people across the U.S. have collectively spent about $82 billion more on gasoline since March than they did a year ago.
12: That estimate comes from the latest calculation by GasBuddy.com. Patrick DeHaan is head of petroleum analysis. He says those extra fuel expenses are leaving families with less to spend on holiday meals and gifts. He also says booking holiday flights now won't spare travelers from higher fuel costs.
13: Airlines are having to pass this along. So, you know, you can't avoid the increase in fuel when what comes out of a barrel is fueling the entire U.S. economy. You can't escape it.
12: Heavy, bulky goods, including Thanksgiving turkeys and perishable foods, are especially vulnerable to higher shipping costs. Windsor Johnston, NPR News.
9: U.S. stock indexes rose today. 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
8: At 6:04 in Philadelphia with WHYY News, I'm Matt Gillum. Delaware elections officials say they're investigating a suspicious envelope containing a white powder sent to their offices in Dover. WHYY's Sarah Mueller has more.
14: A spokesperson for the election commissioner said the letter was discovered around 2 p.m. at their Dover office. The building was immediately evacuated, and non-essential employees from across the state have been sent home. Officials say the Delaware Department of Natural Resources is currently testing the substance, and state and federal law enforcement are investigating at the scene. Delaware is one of several states to have received similar suspicious packages. Officials have not said whether the powder is dangerous. The drug fentanyl was mailed to some state elections offices in 2023. From the Delaware desk, I'm Sarah Mueller, WHYY News.
8: Giant grocery stores across Philly are open for business, but their app and website are both down because of a cyber attack. WHYY's Eric Nixon has the details.
15: When using the website, a notice appears that the app and website are down, and any orders placed through them both would be refunded. However, delivery orders could still be placed through Instacart, DoorDash, and Uber Eats. On Monday, the company that owns the grocery store chain released a statement that it was experiencing a security issue within its networks. The company has not said when they expect to get things back online. Eric Nixon, WHYY News.
8: Things are cooling off as we head into the evening on this Thursday. Right now, 65 degrees with a few clouds in Center City, Philadelphia. We're expecting those clouds to build as we make our way through the night. Then in the pre-dawn hours, that is when the rain starts. Rain looks like it's moving into the region around 4 or 5 in the morning. That precipitation persists through morning drive, so be sure and grab an umbrella for what is going to be a partially stormy, partially hot, and partly sunny Friday. We have rain in the forecast for the morning. Temperatures get up to about 80, then skies clear out in the afternoon. It's 6:06.
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16: From NPR News, this is All Things Considered. I'm Elsa Chang in Culver City, California.
17: And I'm Scott Detrow in Washington. Election Day is less than 3 weeks away. In a moment, we are going to hear from voters in the swing state of Georgia. But first, we wanted to sample what has been happening on the trail in the states that could decide control of Congress.
16: Now, historically, the president's party tends to lose seats in a midterm. This year, we can add further challenges for Republicans, like gas prices, the war in Iran, and President Trump's historically low approval ratings, what some are calling a, quote, red undertow that could cause Republicans to lose control of both houses.
17: Trump has been hitting the trail, including flying all the way to Alaska, a typically Republican state.
18: What an honor. I love doing this stuff, you know? This is worth the 8 hours in a plane. And don't forget, I got 8 hours going back, too. Give me credit for that.
16: He also made a stop in Montana, a state he said, we want to make sure we win, telling reporters.
18: Normally I wouldn't be going, but I like to also pay my respect to places that I don't have to go.
16: On Friday, Trump will be in Georgia, where polls show Representative Mike Collins trailing Senator John Ossoff in the U.S. Senate race.
17: Two recent debates there have featured some heated exchanges, with Collins calling Ossoff a trust fund kid and Ossoff attacking Collins' history of hiring aides with white nationalist views.
19: And that's the problem, Mike. It's not just that you've hired half the Third Reich to staff your congressional office.
16: Okay, we turn now to hear what's on voters' minds in Georgia. Some of them say that they plan to cast their ballots to check President Trump's power. At least that's one takeaway from new focus groups. NPR senior political correspondent Mara Liasson observed those focus groups and joins us now. Hi, Mara.
20: Hi there.
16: Okay, so just to remind everyone, these are the monthly focus groups that you observe with voters who backed Joe Biden in 2020 before swinging to Trump 2 years ago, right? And these were the last pair of focus groups before the midterms that you're observing, right? So
20: correct.
16: What stood out to you?
20: What stood out to us is that all year long, we have been watching for something. voters, by and large, disapproved of the president, even though they voted for him in 2024, especially on the economy. But until now, they haven't seemed to connect their vote in the midterms with their feelings about Trump. But now we seem to have reached a tipping point. They're talking much more strategically about casting a ballot for Democrats in order to check the president's power. This seems to have coincided with the stronger disapproval of Trump. Every focus group, we ask voters for one word to describe how they feel when they see Trump on the screen. These are some of the Georgia voters.
21: Cringy.
22: Frustrated.
23: Disgusted.
24: Depressed.
25: Irritated.
26: Disgusted.
16: Dang. Okay. Did the voters say a bit more about why they felt so, well, at least the term to use their term, disgusted?
20: Yes, they did. And here's some more tape from another voter. This is Michelle. She offers a pretty straightforward explanation. And by the way, we only use first names of voters.
27: I voted for Trump in the last election, which was new for me, mostly because I felt like he spoke real. And I feel like he hasn't done any, he hasn't done any of the things he said he would do. He's done a lot of things that he didn't say he would do that I feel are extremely detrimental. And realness has moved to embarrassment for me.
20: So these voters feel betrayed. They believed him when he said he would bring prices down and wouldn't get into any more wars. Now they say they're more economically anxious than they were before Trump took office. Specifically, each one of them said there are things that they've cut back on, like eating out or going on vacation. And more importantly, they're drawing a direct line from the decisions that Trump has made to raise tariffs or go to war and the struggles they're having to make ends meet.
16: And Mara, you mentioned that these voters that you heard from this week, they're now linking their feelings to their votes. Can you say more about that connection?
20: Yeah, you know, President Trump has been telling rally crowds and Republicans, pretend I'm on the ballot. And these voters are listening to him. They do see him as being on the ballot. He's trying to juice turnout for his base, but it also means that the midterms are very clearly a referendum on him. I want to play tape from one last voter. This is Jennifer. She's a Republican. She says on net, she still approves of Trump. She was the only one of our focus group who said that. But yet, here's what she said about how she'll vote in the midterms.
28: If I see somebody who is blindly a Trump supporter, I would not vote for that person because, you know, it worries, would they really have the best outlook for us in their mind?
20: So this is someone who is a Trump supporter, still's interested in someone pushing back on him, someone who is a check. And we heard from some of these voters that they feel like divided government, a Democratic Congress, would provide some of the stability that they're seeking.
16: Any other takeaways from these final focus groups?
20: Yes. One of the things that we've been seeing is this convergence of economic populism from the left and the right. Even Trump voters talk about taxing billionaires. They feel that the government should do more about wealth inequality. And also they feel like the American dream is no longer alive and well. And that's something really fundamental to American politics. If voters aren't optimistic, it means we could have instability.
16: That's for sure. That is NPR's Mara Liasson. Thank you, Mara.
20: Thank you.
17: Will federal agents be at the polls on Election Day?
29: Why is there objection to sending ICE officers to polling places? Illegals can't vote.
17: That was U.S. Attorney General Todd Blanche speaking at the conservative political gathering CPAC back in March. Now, since then, the Department of Homeland Security has said that they do not plan on sending agents to patrol the polls. But that has not stopped election officials and activists from worrying and from planning. One of them is Minnesota Secretary of State Steve Simon. He joins us now. Welcome to All Things Considered.
30: Thanks for having me.
17: You have said this is the top question you are getting from people in Minnesota. Is ICE going to be at the polling places? What have you been saying to that question?
30: Well, what I tell people is two things, principally. Number one, we have really good laws in Minnesota and federal laws as well that will be enforced and that would make it very difficult for federal law enforcement, whether it's ICE or Border Patrol or anyone else, to invade the sanctity of a polling place on Election Day.
17: Who enforces those laws, though? I'm sorry, because that's the thing that I think people are trying to grapple with what that looks like. Is that state police? Is that local police? What does that look like?
30: It really is at the local level. You know, our office, we don't have guns and badges, but we work with people who do. Counties, cities, and towns, and they have the legal authority to enforce these laws. So we have been in touch in our office over a number of months with sheriffs, with police chiefs, with county attorneys, our prosecutors, just to remind them, to make them aware again of these laws that they can enforce.
17: The thing I'm thinking about, though, is, like, I understand you have a plan, but I'm also thinking about the scenario where a local sheriff is in a confrontation with an ICE officer at a polling place. That could get very bad very fast in its own way.
30: It could. You're right. Local law enforcement is going to have to make some judgment calls. And let me give you a particular example that has come up in my conversations. There are some local governments that tell me that they feel very comfortable based on just what the law says, the words on the page, that if there were some sort of infraction or incursion into a polling place, that they would feel comfortable enforcing the law, like literally physically enforcing the law. There are others who have hinted that they would feel far more comfortable if they got a court order. Mm-hmm. It really depends on the appetite for a risk, I suppose, on the part of local governments.
17: I want to play a clip from the Secretary of Homeland Security, Mark Wayne Mullen. This is at a press conference addressing this basic question we are talking about today, whether ICE could be sent to the polls.
0: The only reason why we would be at polling places if there is a threat to that polling place or we're serving a warrant on someone that we have been actively tracking down.
17: Steve Simon, does that statement make you feel better or make you feel more anxious?
30: Well, he's being quite literal there when he talks about in a polling place. When I think about the election environment on election day, I'm talking about a whole scene, right? Whether or not they're tracking a particular person down who they believe has broken the law, that's one thing. But if you have federal law enforcement aimlessly hovering, loitering, casing a polling place or even the neighborhood around that polling place, that can create a problem for voters. So, you know, he's talking about something very specific. I'm talking about making sure that our polling places and the whole election environment are islands of calm. Mm-hmm. That's what we want.
17: To that point, to islands of calm, when Minneapolis and St. Paul were at the center of all of this ICE activity, there was violence, there was unrest, there was a lot of civic pushback. The DIY activism and organizing of people in the Twin Cities was such a big part of that story and has been praised by so many quarters. What do you tell people who would be thinking about doing their own organizing to keep tabs on polling places, to keep tabs on possible ICE activity? Is that helpful? Is that not helpful when you're talking about islands of calm?
30: I think it's okay and understandable to organize the capacity to send people to polling places, to sign people up, to assign them to precincts, to be ready to deploy them if there's an incident. However, and importantly, our advice is that people should think twice about whether to actually deploy them. Because in the absence of hard evidence that there's an incident or an episode or something that needs responding to, simply preemptively putting out members of the community to stand guard or protect polling places risks a boomerang effect. Because a typical voter might stroll up to the polling place, and if they see five people on the same colored t-shirt or the same colored vest, they don't know if that's the good guys or the bad guys in their mind, and it could lead to more of a tinderbox situation. So our advice is, please be very careful, very cautious about actually sending people there in the absence of hard evidence.
17: That is Minnesota's Secretary of State, Steve Simon. Thank you so much for talking to us.
30: Thank you.
17: And we reached out to the Department of Homeland Security for comment. A spokesperson wrote the following statement, quote, ICE is not planning operations targeting polling locations. If called upon, agents would be able to rapidly respond to an incident if necessary to assist local law enforcement, end quote.
8: It is 6:17, and you're listening to member-supported WHYY. Matt Gillum and Alan Tu with you on this Thursday evening. What I said there, Alan, is absolutely true. Member support.
1: That's
8: true. Is the backbone of this place. More than two-thirds of our budget, two-thirds of the money that pays for shows, like All Things Considered, like Morning Edition, like Studio 2, our in-house midday program, like the vaunted Fresh Air, bastion of public broadcasting now for half a century. 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Again, 888-345-9499. You can also give at whyy.org/radio. It is the 6 o'clock hour. We are looking for 25 contributions in this hour. We have whopping three so far. But we are undeterred because we know the WHYY's listeners come through. We'll get some momentum. We'll see what's going on. We are just starting off in this 6 o'clock hour. Again, the number 888-345-9499, 888-345-9499. Alan, I'm going to tee you up, and then I'm just going to let you go. You're going to spin like a top because we got something right now that I think you will be absolutely great at describing, a premium for our listeners to enjoy. What do we got?
1: Okay, I have been in working in public broadcasting for like 35 years, and we are reaching a peak moment, guys, when it comes to thank you gifts in pledge drives. I have never seen anything as cool as this. Okay, I'm going to bring this closer to the microphone here. Okay, so what you're hearing there just a tiny bit is the world's tiniest real TV. I don't really know if it's the world's tiniest, but it's called a Retro Tiny WHYY TV. This is a thank you gift, guys, and for real, it is an actual tiny television, working television set that is only about like 1 inch by 1 inch, and here's the amazing part.
8: It's like a postage stamp TV.
1: And the quality of the screen is actually really quite good. You can actually, it looks like a miniature television set. And we've pre-programmed it with a number of little, I don't know how many hours.
8: PBS Nuggets.
1: How many hours of programs can go on here?
8: Many hours. Okay, many hours, says our producer.
1: When you become a member at WHYY right now at $12 or more, I'm telling you guys, get your credit cards out, $12 or more a month as a sustaining member, you get the Retro Tiny WHYY TV. What this is a tiny TV set, and it actually has a volume knob. It has a channel knob, and the channel knob is like the old-fashioned TVs where you turn it to the right.
8: You click it.
1: You click it. And it actually, we built in this little transition that goes, it has a little bit of static there between the channels, just like the old days, guys. You remember that? This is so cool. And we've got little clips of actual shows on here. And that when you get this in the mail, you are actually going to be able to turn this television on and watch some WHYY TV programming on it. It is the cutest thing ever.
8: That's right. And this, we've gotten some clarification. It has about 10 hours of video on the device itself. And yes, as Alan said, if you couldn't tell, he is absolutely buzzing right now. Alan's a gadget guy, and he loves this. You can get your Retro Tiny TV for $12 a month as an ongoing sustainer. That is how you get this absolutely super cool Retro Tiny TV that, again, comes loaded with some PBS nuggets on it. Give us a call, 888-345-9499, 888-345-9499. And ask for the Retro Tiny TV. Alan, the holidays are coming up. Can you imagine this as a gift to your PBS loving friends?
1: Okay, here's the other part that we haven't even told you about. You can put your own programs on here. 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
8: 888-345-9499. 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One of them is Patrick Stoner's Flicks.
1: Right.
8: It's Patrick Stoner's Flicks where he did the new Odyssey. So I had to love it when it cut to a clip of the movie because, you know, this screen is probably an inch by an inch. Finally, a way to see the Odyssey as Nolan intended.
1: Exactly.
8: One by one. 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
1: Oh, I forgot about that. 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
8: Marketplace coming up in just 4 minutes at 6:30 here on WHYY. Alan Tu, Matt Gillum here with you on this Thursday evening, raising money for WHYY. 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Why not do it? 888-345-9499. 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Herschel in Cherry Hill, thank you so much. We've got a comment from Herschel. 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
5: In Los Angeles, I'm Kai Rizdahl. Thursday is the day. October the 15th is the date. Good, it always is to have you along, everybody. You know, there is some degree of peril in predicting the future, in guessing what is going to happen down the line. There is an entirely different degree of, I don't know, hubris, misplaced confidence, temptation of the gods in saying outright what is going to happen down that same line. But the economic calendar has lined up this week in such a way as to make it possible to do very nearly that. This morning brought us the second act of our monthly inflation double feature. It's the producer price index. Prices, very broadly speaking, at the wholesale level, business inflation, one might say, as opposed to consumer inflation, which we got yesterday. August to September, the PPI rose 1.3%, the biggest monthly jump since the heyday of pandemic inflation back in 2022. Year to year, a whopping, and that is not too strong a word, 6.3%. So, about those predictions, Marketplace's Elizabeth Trovall has more on the economy yet to come.
6: As opposed to the consumer price index, the producer price index measures
7: price changes that producers and service providers receive for the sale of their products.
6: That's Scott Sager with the Bureau of Labor Statistics. So, think the price an accounting firm charges a business for their services, or the price a farmer sells their crop for.
7: whether it's a manufacturer who's manufacturing into a type of manufactured food, or if it's being sold for ultimately for the public.
6: In this month's data, energy was a major contributor to rising producer prices, though not the only contributor. Aditya Bhave is with Bank of America Securities.
10: It's a broad-based surprise in inflation that should be quite unpleasant from the Fed's perspective.
6: He says the September producer data raises the risk that more consumer inflation is coming.
10: Because for producers, this is an input cost. It may not be a massive share of their costs, but it's there and it's moving up. Now the question is, how comfortable do they feel passing those costs on to consumers?
6: This is yet another round of shocks caused by the global supply crunch on oil and fuel, says Dana Peterson with the Conference Board.
11: The first round is immediate. So you can see gasoline prices, you know, spiking intraday. But then as producers endure those prices and pass it along or share the burden with the wholesalers, the retailers, and ultimately the consumer, that takes longer.
6: So the higher prices producers are feeling now are expected to ripple out to consumers in the months to come. I'm Elizabeth Trovall for Marketplace.
5: Wall Street on this Thursday, blue chips did pretty well. Everything else, you know, fine. We will have the details when we do the numbers.

0: Woeful though the inflation data has been these past couple of days, there are, and I know it might not feel like it, but there are slices of this economy where those rising prices aren't rising quite as sharply as the top line numbers for both the CPI and the PPI might indicate. Marketplace's Caitlin Tan has that one.
1: Start with food prices. It's kind of a shock, but at least some foods are not experiencing a whole lot of inflation. David Anderson with Texas A&M says that has a lot to do with how much diesel it takes to get that food to your supermarket.
2: How close is that agricultural product as it comes from the farm to the way us consumers buy it at the store?
1: Other foods have a lot of supply right now. We've got a lot of dairy cows pumping out milk, for example, so prices are low. Other foods have seen a drop in demand. Take bacon.
2: For a long time, we put bacon on everything.
1: But these days, people mostly want to eat beef, and it's expensive, so
2: we're not adding to the cost of that meal by putting bacon on there.
1: Egg prices have actually fallen. UT Austin's Carola Binder has noticed.
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1: 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Remember bird flu? It's simmered down.
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1: Anibon Basu is with Sage Policy Group.
5: It's easy to focus on everything that's become more expensive, but there are some items that have benefited from technological progress.
1: Basu says if it wasn't for tariffs, wars, immigration-related labor shortages, we might be seeing lower prices on a lot of stuff. I'm Caitlin Tan for Marketplace.

0: Inflation wasn't the only data out today. The Commerce Department told us retail sales were up 0.8% in September. More evidence, perhaps, of consumer resilience in what are trying economic times. All right, to be honest, perhaps is doing a lot of work in that last sentence, because retail sales are measured in what's called nominal dollars. That is, the straight-up dollar amount, not accounting for, here it is, inflation. And as Marketplace's Kristen Schwab reports, that spending math is making retailers a little bit uneasy.
1: When you have six kids, someone always needs a new something. Sweaters, shoes.
2: It's expensive.
1: Julie Yang and her husband live in Minnesota. They spent about $800 on school supplies and clothes this fall.
2: I was like, oh my God, I can't believe how much we're spending on back to school stuff, because Asher's growing constantly, and then Isla's sprouting like crazy, too.
1: Seven-year-old Harvey gets a lot of hand-me-downs, which helps some because, of course, everything is more expensive these days. Filling up the family van costs $100 alone. So Yang says this year, they're going to stick to a budget for Christmas. Actually, rumor has it, old Saint Nick is dealing with inflation, too.
2: Mom and Dad and Santa Claus talked about it. We're just going to do either one really big thing, or we're going to just do, you know, a lot of little small stuff.
1: Most families begrudgingly plan to spend as much or more than usual on the holidays this year. That's according to the consulting firm Accenture, which has been surveying thousands of Americans for 20 years now. Kelly Askew, Accenture's global retail lead, says shoppers are anxious and realistic.
3: It doesn't mean that when December rolls around and I'm out in a mall and I'm feeling festive, I'm not going to pull out my credit card for one more purchase.
1: So shoppers are trying to plan ahead. Askew says one in five started tackling their holiday lists before August. 9 out of 10 will start before Black Friday. People are trying to spread out the financial pain.
3: So they're becoming more thoughtful about what they buy. They're searching harder for value, and they're making deliberate trade-offs.
1: Early shopping is honestly music to any retailer's ears. For one, it's easier to manage inventory, and a longer shopping season could coax consumers into spending more overall. Simeon Siegel, a consumer equity research analyst at Guggenheim Securities, says Amazon, Walmart, and Target are already rolling out sales.
4: And so discounts have begun. They likely will increase in force the closer we get to holiday.
1: In fact, Siegel thinks retailers will have to offer deeper discounts than in recent years.
4: I think this year, the only way to get revenues, the only way to protect that sales is to have more discounts, is to get people to buy more things.
1: In Minnesota, Julie Yang still wants the holidays to be magical, but it means making some compromises in other spending categories.
2: We've decided we're not going to just grab whatever snacks our kids see, so we've been limiting that more. We stopped doing Muay Thai and swimming class.
1: That's about $350 a month saved or earmarked for the holidays. I'm Kristen Schwab for Marketplace.

0: What we just got right there from Kristen was how consumers have been thinking about spending. The flip side of that retail coin, of course, is small businesses and how people have actually been spending. Dylan Demery is the owner of She's Fly. That's a women's fly fishing outfitter and retreats company based in Fort Collins, Colorado.
1: As far as this point in the year, our overall sales, including the retreats and retail, we're up 18% year over year. So that was really great news. We weren't really expecting that kind of increase, but we'll take it. We were impacted by the drought in Colorado and in the western half of the United States this year. We had to cancel one of our retreats, and on a couple of others, the hot, dry weather impacted the quality of the fishing, the rivers where we were fishing. We did have to make a major change in our Montana retreat because the river that we were on had closures due to the heat, and we had to move to an entirely different river 2 hours away. So there were some definite changes that we experienced because of the drought. Planning for that is really impossible. Our retreats booked out for the most part. We were trying to reach 80% of booking, and I think we probably came in right around 70. People have been very, very cautious about how they spend their money and where they spend it and if they're going to do a fly fishing retreat or not, and we totally understand all of that. We hope to have all of our 2027 retreats posted and ready to book by the end of November. Because I know a lot of people look at maybe doing those as gifts. And we're also looking at our store and kind of reconfiguring some things about what we want to sell. Maybe there's some other products that we might want to bring into the store. Maybe some things we want to stop selling. So we're going to be looking at all of that in the off season here starting in November.
0: Small business, right? It's really hard. Dylan Demery of She's Fly wrapping up the fly fishing season in Fort Collins, Colorado. Let's do the numbers. Dow Industrial is up 556 today. That's a little bit more than 1%. Closed at 52,177, did the blue chips. The NASDAQ scrounged up about 20 points, less than a 10%. Finished at 26,713. S&P 500 up 25 points, 0.3%, 7744. Kristen was telling us about consumer moods, checking a couple of retailers who need us to be shiny, happy people to prosper. Target rose 0.8%. Walmart gathered 1.5% after Deutsche Bank upgraded that stock, saying the Bentonville, Arkansas company could attract more customers seeking relief from persistent inflation. Dollar General rang up about 3% on the day. Same theory there, I imagine. Tech firms had another rough day as AI spending and debt fears took a toll. Gosh, couldn't imagine why. NVIDIA lost 1.8%. AMD down 1.5% on the day. On the other side of the ledger, CoreWeave rebounded from a big decline yesterday, added back nearly 6% on the day today. Bond prices went up when that happens. The yield on the 10-year T-note went down 5.08%. That's quite a drop, actually, from its recent highs. 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
0: This is Marketplace. I'm Kai Rizdahl. We're going back to India now for our series, The Age of Work. Before we do, though, a call back to Monday and me trying to cross a street. Here it's just pandemonium. I was out with a guy yesterday and he said, we only have one rule, and that's that there are no rules. So imagine, if you would, trying to run a small business in that environment.
5: The concept of time or meetings or, you know, we'll see you at a particular time, like, just didn't exist. The way a meeting time is set up is that we will come in the second half of the day. And what does that mean, right?
0: I'm sorry to laugh.
5: Yeah.
6: It's so like it's waiting for the cable guy.
0: I was just going to say, it's like when the cable guy says, I'll be there between noon and six.
5: Right. Yeah. Yeah.
0: That's Jay Shroff. He actually used to work on Wall Street, but 10 years ago, he came back to India to run the family business with his sister Neha, who had also had a whole different career.
7: One of the first few things that I really worked on was creating systems in the place, because everything was so unorganized.
0: Must have killed you as a as an accountant coming in here, right? Come on.
7: It was.
0: Together, they run the clothing company their dad and their uncles started. It's called Fashion Panda. They've got a factory in the far northern suburbs of Mumbai, where they do most of their bulk manufacturing. But Neela Richardson and I took the far more convenient option of meeting them in their main offices.
5: We've been in this unit and the one across it with my father since 1973.
0: This neighborhood is booming. There are brand new shopping malls and car dealerships right outside, which speaks to the moment that both India's changing economy is in and that this company is in.
8: I like the sketches here of children's clothes.
0: Alongside the racks of linen blouses and skirts and dresses,
9: those whiteboards over there. So walk me through the whiteboards.
0: Are whiteboards covered with notes about this company's brand identity. Thing is, though, right now, most of the work that Jay and Neha handle is making clothes for other brands to sell.
8: Why work with a global brand instead of forming your own brand? If you're doing the design, if you're doing the manufacturing, if you're sourcing, you're smiling at me, so there's something to this. You're sourcing the sustainable materials. You obviously have the relationships with the suppliers and the vendors. What is the logical next step when you could have global distribution under your own brand?
7: I'm so glad you asked. Thank you. Who's going first?
0: Jay and Neha are indeed launching their own brand. It's a children's clothing line called Popcorn.
5: It's early days for us with Popcorn. But having said that, I think it was also, I got to give credit to my wife, Kajal, because...
8: Are you the wife?
0: Now we're going to have to talk to her. She's been here nice and quiet.
10: You formed this idea?
11: Yes. I mean, it actually came from our son, because...
0: How old is your son?
11: He's 6 now.
12: Wow.
11: And very surprisingly, he has polyester for his PE uniform.
9: Yeah.
11: He goes to his coordinator and says, polyester is not good for Mother Earth because are doing a unit of inquiry, which is Mother Earth. Yes. And they all come to class and they flip the labels and they're like, oh, you know.
9: Your son's a rabble rouser. I'll tell you what. Well, it's so interesting because up here, right, the popcorn brand aesthetics, quality, natural fabrics, linen, cotton, right? And clearly that's... Yeah. It's taken hold. Jay and Neha, alongside Kajal and their 6-year-old son, are trying to tap into a younger demographic and into new markets. But there are some very real challenges.
5: There's competition, right? There's competition from other industries. So it's a very recent anecdote, but we lost one of the employees to the gig economy. And she went to work somewhere where she will do like housekeeping work, which is, you know, you order it on an app. And she claims that she's earning 1.5 times what she would earn with us.
6: I just want to know, how many employees do you have?
7: Yeah, so the total employee count is about 200 to 250 people. And that's been an ongoing challenge to recruit the right people, to train them and to retain them. The younger generation wants to be more educated and do something more, some other field maybe. So what we've actually done over the past few years is we've sourced migrant workers from other parts of the state, maybe even another state. We've trained them at our facility and we provide stay and food expenses and transportation to and from the factory.
9: All of their costs are going up. I mean, do we even need to say it? TARIFFS. Last year, President Trump increased taxes on Indian imports to 26%. Then he paused them. Then he reimposed them at 25%. Then he doubled them to 50%. It's 18% now as part of a deal reached in February. But that policy instability coming from the United States played a direct role in India and the European Union finalizing a long-delayed trade deal. And it is one reason a whole lot of companies here are rethinking their priorities.
13: Do you need to be in the U.S. market?
6: I think Neha has a thought on this.
9: Neha has thoughts. While the brother thinks, Neha's going. What?
7: Actually, there's been slacking demand over the past few years. But in terms of putting a really good product on the table, you know, one that can, even in this time,

0: customer, which then means that impacts me on the floor where you got to suddenly plan for doing overtime shifts.
1: This is a small operation, but big global issues really matter.
2: Is there a space across the hall that we can see, right? There's
0: yes,
2: a prototype.
0: Yes, yes.
2: Let's go have a look.
1: It's more of a workroom, actually, than an office. Tailors and designers are making patterns and stitching samples.
0: So the rest of the team is not here yet because it's a bit early.
2: Yep.
1: There are sewing machines and embroidery tables, a computer-aided design station, too, and we are surrounded by signs of their supply chain. There are scraps of fabric everywhere, countless patterns, and racks of prototypes.
0: This is one part of the collection here. You see it on these two racks.
2: Oh, there you go.
0: Yeah, it's a bunch of products. So,
2: and this is all popcorn stuff?
0: Yeah, this one specifically is all, it's all the kids' stuff. But yeah, this is linen blended with cotton.
2: Super cute.
3: It's adorable.
2: Yeah,
3: it really is adorable.
2: It's cute. Yeah.
1: It's a yellow romper, sized for a kid in elementary school, a young consumer who could be anywhere in the world.
2: Can we talk for a second about you two specifically and personally? You are now the older generation. You're not old, but you're the older generation, and there's a generation coming in behind you, too.
4: Correct.
2: You went to the States.
4: Yep.
2: You got your education. You came back. You did a big career shift. I guess I wonder what thoughts you have for people in that rising generation as this economy changes.
0: You know, our son is six, and people of his generation, or maybe Gen Z today, like, they can get a lot from within India if they stay in India.
2: It's the if of that question, right?
0: Yeah.
2: Because that's the future of this economy, is that generation, and the if they stay.
0: Yeah. There used to be a big difference in terms of, like, the education quality that you could have from the West compared to what you have in India. You now have global universities setting up campuses in India officially, and if they can build that ecosystem in India, I think that would be fantastic for Indians to study in India, but with the global peers.
5: Look, like he said, right, India is changing, and the kids these days are smarter already. They have access to good education, and they're confident. They just have to kind of go after their dream and do it.
1: What comes next for Neha and Jay and Kajal and their six-year-old son isn't going to depend on what they do with this company as much as it's going to depend on what's going to happen outside this office with the entire Indian economy. And along those lines, tomorrow we are going to wrap it up in Mumbai with a look at the future.
6: ...657 here at WHYY. Matt Gillum and Alan Tu with you on this Thursday evening as we wrap up Marketplace. Fresh Air coming up at 7 here on WHYY. Want to take a moment to say thank you to everybody who contributed today during our fall membership drive. 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
7: Yeah, exactly. 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
3: From WHYY in Philadelphia, I'm Terry Gross with Fresh Air. Elon Musk and Jeff Bezos are in a race to control outer space. They each want to colonize the moon, make it inhabitable, mine its resources, build space data centers, launch thousands more satellites, and develop the technology to make their visions feasible.
4: Ordinarily, we have entrusted the future of our civilizations to people we elect to office. The fact that two people have positioned themselves to be in this kind of control over the future of civilization is astonishing to folks.
3: That's today's guest, Josh Tirangel, staff writer at The Atlantic, who wrote the November cover story titled Choose Your Overlord, Musk vs. Bezos. Tirangel's latest book is AI for Good. He says the rivalry between Bezos and Musk is so powerful, their only real competition is with each other. First News.
5: Live from NPR News in Washington, I'm Ryland Barton. Authorities say at least two people were hospitalized today after a shooting at an elementary school in Bend, Oregon, and the shooter was shot and killed. Bend police spokesperson Sheila Miller says children were among the victims. Authorities received a call about a shot fired into a car outside Silver Rail Elementary and arrived on scene within minutes. Miller says the shooter was taken down inside the school soon after police arrived. The conditions of those injured were not immediately known. The Justice Department is suing California to block state election officials from counting mail-in ballots from suspected non-citizens. NPR's Ryan Lucas reports.
6: The Justice Department says it filed its lawsuit after election officials in California failed to cross-check the state's voter rolls against a list of some 20,000 names of quote-unquote likely non-citizens believed to have been sent vote-by-mail ballots. The DOJ provided that list of names to state election officials earlier this week on an encrypted thumb drive and gave them a 48-hour deadline to conduct a review. In its lawsuit, the department is asking the court to block California from counting mail-in ballots from what it calls likely non-citizens until voter citizenship can be determined. California's Secretary of State rejected the DOJ's efforts, saying this week the department is trying to unlawfully access protected voter data. Ryan Lucas, NPR News, Washington.
5: Some Georgians say they plan to vote to check President Trump's power. NPR's Mara Liasson has more on a focus group of voters who backed Joe Biden in 2020 before swinging to President Trump 2 years ago.
7: These voters feel betrayed. They believed him when he said he would bring prices down and wouldn't get into any more wars. Now they say they're more economically anxious than they were before Trump took office. Specifically, each one of them said there are things that they've cut back on, like eating out or going on vacation. And more importantly, they're drawing a direct line from the decisions that Trump has made to raise tariffs or go to war and the struggles they're having to make ends meet.
5: NPR's Mara Liasson reporting. Officials in Southern California are preparing for wildfires, with much of the region under a red flag warning. From member station LAist Lucas Brady Woods reports.
8: The risk is so high right now because of a mix of strong winds, dry vegetation, and low humidity. If a fire breaks out under these conditions, it can easily spread out of control. Similar factors drove the deadly Los Angeles wildfires in 2025. Los Angeles Fire Department Captain Milo Cope says wind can spread embers over long distances.
9: They can fly up to a mile out and then drop down, and because the weather's dry, they drop down and they catch, and they'll light that brush on fire ahead of us.
8: California Governor Gavin Newsom and Los Angeles Mayor Karen Bass have ordered extra firefighting resources to high-risk areas across the region. For NPR News, I'm Lucas Brady Woods in Los Angeles.
5: U.S. stock indexes closed up today. The Dow rose more than 1%. 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
10: At 7:04 in Philadelphia with WHYY News, I'm Matt Gillum. Bones have been recovered at the only home dubbed the House of Horrors. So far, seven missing women have been connected to the home through videos and images recovered during the investigation. WHYY's Corey Sharber has more.
0: Investigators began excavating the backyard of the home earlier this week. Luminol, a chemical that can reveal traces of blood not visible to the naked eye, was being used. Investigators observed a positive reaction during the Luminol testing, which will require more forensic analysis. R.C. Horsch died in 2025, and investigators say he produced violent pornographic material depicting women, and detectives are working to see what was staged and what may have been documented real events. Corey Sharber, WHYY News.
10: Eagles quarterback Jalen Hurts has been benched for Sunday's game against the Panthers. As WHYY's Eric Nixon reports, Hurts was injured during the Week 4 loss to the LA Rams.
11: Hurts underwent an ultrasound last week as a precaution, which revealed a superficial blood clot. He was cleared to play against the Jaguars last Sunday because doctors said activity and mobility were important. But a follow-up on Wednesday identified movement in the clot. Team officials say Hurts' health and safety is their highest priority. It's unclear when he will return. Eric Nixon, WHYY News.
10: Patchy clouds overnight, then in the pre-dawn hours, showers move into the Delaware Valley. We are expecting a wet start to Friday. Drive time should be rainy. Then skies clear out in the afternoon. Highs tomorrow getting to around 80 degrees.
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3: This is Fresh Air. I'm Terry Gross. The space race used to be waged between countries like the U.S. and Russia. Now the race to control outer space is being waged between two tech billionaires and their companies, Elon Musk's SpaceX and Jeff Bezos's Blue Origin. Bezos is, of course, famous for creating Amazon, buying the Washington Post, and founding the cloud computing company Amazon Web Services. Elon Musk is famous for being the CEO of Tesla, buying Twitter and turning it into X, and founding Starlink, which manufactures and launches satellites. Musk was also appointed by President Donald Trump to run DOGE, the Department of Government Efficiency. Bezos and Musk each want to colonize the moon and turn space into a supply chain for Earth. My guest, journalist Josh Tirangel, writes that the two men hope to preserve human life from the specter of climate change and expand mankind's understanding of the universe. Both would also like to dominate a market that, unlike every other market they've previously conquered, has no ceiling and few established rules. Accomplishing the visions of either man would rely on creating giant data centers in space. Tirangel is a staff writer at The Atlantic and wrote the November cover story titled Choose Your Overlord, Musk versus Bezos. In the piece, he describes their visions for colonizing outer space, the technology they're developing, and what it would mean to turn parts of the moon into businesses. The rivalry between Bezos and Musk is so powerful, Tirangel says, their only real competition is with each other. Tirangel is a former Washington Post columnist where he covered AI. He also led the global newsrooms at Bloomberg, Vice, and Time magazine. His latest book, AI for Good, is about people finding ways to use AI that are fixing problems, not causing them. Josh Tirangel, welcome to Fresh Air. So these space colonization efforts are being led by billionaires and their businesses. I know Bezos and Musk love the idea of space exploration and they're taking big financial risks, but they also stand to make huge profits and have great power. And their investors stand to lose money or profit too. But what does it mean that something with such big implications for the future of mankind and for the future of our planet and outer space, that these efforts are being led by private enterprise and not the U.S. government?
4: It's a great question, and it's really goes to the heart of this very strange moment we're in, and space is a part of it, right? So in the early 2000s, the United States government made a policy decision, which basically opened up space to commercial development. There was a notion that the government itself was slow, expensive. Its development processes for rockets, for satellites, for all sorts of things were just not going to be competitive with private enterprise. And so we invited these private enterprises in. And at that point, it was really hard to know what the outcome would be. Jeff Bezos, in 2001, started Blue Origin, but, you know, many people described it to me as much more of a think tank or a science experiment for its first decade. SpaceX was kind of almost founded, you know, impetuously. It was a pirate ship, as one person described it to me. And really, they didn't know what their plan was other than to launch things into space. The Commercial Space Act allowed all of this activity to happen. And even people who are really critical of Bezos and Musk believe that it was the right call, believe that the degree of space activity we have, economic activity, research activity, would never have been achieved without opening this up. At the same time, without governance over it, what you get is a situation where one or two people properly capitalized can first take over a market. So it's sort of stunning how successful Elon Musk has been in space. I mean, one stat that just floored me is that in 2025, SpaceX launched about 80% of the things in orbit, 80%. And its next closest competitor was not Jeff Bezos. It was the government of China. So you have an individual controlling a company, and essentially he has supranational capabilities. And what we discovered is that when you outsource that capability to an individual, you're at the mercy of their whims. And so as far back as the early 2000s, I had sources talk to me about this notion within the Air Force of people calling it the mercurial billionaire problem. And they could foresee that down the road, if one person or a handful of people had properly capitalized their space businesses, there was nothing preventing them from doing what they wanted to do. We briefly saw an example of this when President Trump and Elon Musk were sort of post-Doge feuding. And Musk said that he was no longer going to produce the rocket that could take Americans to the International Space Station. And he was going to cancel flights. And if he did that, we would have no way to get Americans to the space station domestically. What we would have had to do was pay $80 million to a Russian rocket to put an American on it to get it to the space station. And so when you lose that capability as a country, when you outsource it to an individual or potentially two individuals, you have to ask yourself, what risks do we incur? What governance did we not perform to get into this situation?
7: So what role does NASA play now?
4: So NASA still has a very important role in dictating American space policy. And, you know, the new administrator of NASA is a guy named Jared Isaacman. The people I spoke to really like him. They think that he's hard charging. He believes and has set the mission that we're going to go to the moon and Americans are going to get to the moon and maybe SpaceX will make the lander that takes astronauts there and maybe Blue Origin will. And he's pitted the two in a kind of competition against one another. But NASA doesn't really oversee satellite activity. And there are 11,000 Starlink satellites in space, which is about two-thirds of the orbital objects in space owned by Elon Musk. And so he controls the newest, most agile technology when it comes to telecommunications and internet access. NASA doesn't really control that, nor does it really oversee it. So NASA has a role to play, but on the commercial side, there's just not a ton of governance, and there's no real movement toward getting more governance.
7: Well, would you compare the relationship that NASA had with private contractors to the relationship NASA has now to Musk and Bezos?
4: Listen, NASA has always invoked private industry to get its projects done. The Apollo missions, which we all laud and really, I think, in memory, think of as just American missions, you know, there were a lot of contractors that helped make those missions possible, and they really collaborated. Those contractors built different parts of the spacecraft, made different components inside the spacecraft, all under the authority of NASA, which directed the contracting in very specific ways. What we're seeing right now is that Jared Isaacman, for the Artemis program, has said, I'm having a bake-off. It'll either be Blue Origin that creates the booster and the rocket and the lander that gets to the moon, or it'll be SpaceX. And they're in competition. The money, frankly, is meaningful to both companies, but it's not bigger than their economic plans overall. A lot of people I spoke to suggested that one way for the government to exercise power over these companies would be to revert to the way NASA used to function and say, frankly, Right now, Bezos and Blue Origin have a better landing plan for the moon. Many people I spoke to said it's pretty clear that their lander is superior, but SpaceX has a much bigger rocket that could potentially be the refueling station for the Blue Origin lander. And that there's a very simple, practical approach, which is to say, we're the United States, and we want our contractors to work for us. We don't want to be held at their mercy. SpaceX, if you want to be part of this program, you'll build the refueling. Blue Origin, you focus on the lander, and all of us will get there together. Director Isaacman didn't speak to me for this piece. Many people speculated about how he's going to conduct the next couple of years as these companies, you know, continue to be in competition. But I think it's a pretty rational way to regain some measure of control over these companies.
7: Well, let's take a short break here. If you're just joining us, my guest is Josh Tarangel. He's a staff writer at The Atlantic, where he wrote the November cover story titled Choose Your Overlord, Musk versus Bezos. We'll be right back after a break. This is Fresh Air.
13: Such a fascinating conversation, and Terry Gross is just getting started on this episode of Fresh Air. Hello, I'm Cherry Gregg, co-host of Studio 2, alongside Brisa Luzzi Castro, a community convener with Bridging Blocks, and we are here to say hello as part of WHYY's Fall Pledge Drive. And we are coming to you to ask for your support. We need 20 donations this hour. So far, we have three. And if, Brisa, I don't know about you, but I love an in-depth conversation. They're talking about space. They're talking about NASA. They're talking about private contractors. And I don't think people really get a chance to think about this on this level. But Fresh Air really opens to the door with these in-depth conversations and interviews.
14: Mm-hmm. One thing, Cherry, and thank you all so much for having me, is the fact that at Bridging Blocks, people really get the gist that people really want to talk to each other about these major issues. Yeah. And that's what makes public media so unique, and especially WHYY, the fact that we are putting on these Bridging Blocks programs so that you all...
13: And by the way, I want to pause you for a second, Brisa, because people who may not know what Bridging Blocks is, I want you to explain, because you all are in community having these types of in-depth conversations that we're listening to on the radio.
14: It is a completely free civic discussion program all over the Delaware Valley, in Pennsylvania, Delaware, New Jersey. We're going to libraries and schools, senior centers, all of these different community spaces for you all. It is a public service where we are not only gathering you as individuals, but also creating community and building relationships. And just like you were talking about, Cherry, these are some major issues and topics, and we want to make sure that WHYY is creating community-centered, open, safe spaces for you all to talk to each other.
13: Yeah, and if this is something that you find valuable, to have conversations in community, to have conversations on the air, on radio, on podcasts, to bring people together. 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If this is something that you value, we ask that you donate today. 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And our hourly goal is 20 donations. So far, we have five, which means if my math correctly, Brisa, we need 15 more.
14: We have 15 more. And listen, five is amazing, but I know that all of you can really put your heads in and get us to 20. We really appreciate the help. We are in the community and doing this important work because of your help. And talking about learning and education, which is fundamental to our growth as a society, as a people, Studio 2 is doing some incredible work. Cherry, take it away.
13: You know, thank you so much. Yes, we're in the community as well. You're part of the Bridging Blocks team. We also did a tavern tour for the 250th, where we were in a Revolution era taverns all across our region for the 250th. And now we're back to Studio 2 on the road, where we're going to be talking about the midterms, both coming up. I think we have a live event in Newtown, Bucks County, on the 28th of the month. We'll also be doing a post-midterm analysis the day after the midterms right here in Philadelphia. So WHYY is more than just on air. We're in your communities. We have events in our studios right here at WHYY. We just had our big sustainer Sustaining Member Summit. And hopefully I met you there. And you could become a sustaining member today, 888-345-9499. And I'll say that again, 888-345-9499 and WHYY.org/radio.
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3: This is Fresh Air. Let's get back to the interview I recorded yesterday morning with Josh Tirangel, a staff writer at The Atlantic. He wrote the November cover story about the race between Elon Musk and Jeff Bezos to conquer space. It's titled, Choose Your Overlord, Musk versus Bezos. They're planning on sending thousands more satellites into space. Musk's company, SpaceX, already has satellite communications networks, and Ukraine has relied on them during the war with Russia. The Starlink satellite network has provided internet connectivity for the Ukrainian military, and Ukraine now also uses SpaceX's more high-powered, military-grade satellite network, Starshield, which is controlled by the Pentagon. Yesterday, Ukraine's access to Starshield was restricted, leaving the country unprepared for yesterday's Russian attacks. Facing questions about who was responsible for the decision, Musk wrote this on his platform X, quote, Starshield systems are owned and controlled by the U.S. government. Any limits on speed or usage are decided by the U.S. military and ultimately POTUS, unquote. Earlier in the war, Musk temporarily stopped Ukraine's access to Starlink, saying that Ukraine had violated Starlink's rule that it can be used for defensive military actions, but not offensive ones. I asked Josh Tirangel about what all this says about Musk's power.
4: What I can tell you is that it's consistent with the mercurial billionaire problem. You know, Jake Sullivan told me, former national security advisor, you know, he told me flat out that when he and Mark Milley approached Elon Musk about the previous incident in which he had turned off Starlink in the midst of the war, they recognized that they just don't have a ton of practical leverage over Musk. And on the one hand, look, it's because Starlink is an excellent product. I mean, there is room to praise the engineering and the sort of audacity of this project, while at the same time saying it may not be great for a state or a nation trying to conduct long-term policy or relationships with other countries, because you are simply at the mercy of one person's whims. And if you're not at the mercy of that individual's whims, it's very easy for the person running the government to create leverage on that person. And we've seen this both in the case of Musk and in the case of Jeff Bezos, where the threat of not doing what the individual in the executive office wants leads to all sorts of different, sort of even more mercurial kinds of behaviors. And so that's why I think the piece ultimately sort of interested me and I hope gets attention, because what I want people to understand is that these are very important things that nation states do to preserve their optionality going forward, right? Ordinarily, we have entrusted the future of our civilizations to people we elect to office. We now have folks with a tremendous amount of power over our future, particularly if you view the future as being partially in space. And we have to reckon with it, whether we walk it back, whether we split these companies up. Whatever the remedy is, I don't actually know, but I think you'll see more and more of these kinds of incidents the more you concentrate power and the better the tech gets.
7: There are laws governing the seas. There are no laws yet, right, governing outer space. It's kind of first come, first owned.
4: Well, we have international treaties about the moon, and in those treaties, it is said that companies conducting their business in space are ultimately overseen by the countries of their origin. So the United States is actually responsible for the comportment of these companies as they make plans on the moon, as they attempt to put data centers in space. But as we've seen over the last 10 years, having a plan for governance and actually using that plan and changing the way companies react are two very different things. We could certainly use more space laws. We could certainly use more governance of pollution in space, plans in space. But it's not like we're absent remedies for this. We just haven't used them.
7: You mentioned pollution. I keep wondering, like, if we colonize the moon and build data centers to have the energy that would be needed in order to colonize the moon, and there's some kind of supply chain bringing resources back to Earth in order to save humanity and save our planet, won't we be polluting the moon and outer space? When you think of all the rockets that would have to take off from the moon and from the U.S., and all of the satellites, like thousands and thousands of more satellites in space, and probably various forms of other pollution, space junk probably. I mean, what would we be doing to outer space?
4: It's a great question that is unanswered. And so Musk has said that ultimately they'd like to have as many as 1 million satellites in space.
7: Wow, that's a lot.
4: It's an enormous number. And again, to get them into space, what you're talking about is entirely correct, which is, you know, you used to be able to look at space launches by the calendar, and Musk has famously said he wants in the near future for you to be able to look at space launches by your watch, and that there are multiple launches a day creating this space economy, moving satellites, moving heavy machinery. How that would impact pollution on Earth when you are really just, you know, you're burning fuel to get those rockets into space is undetermined. On the moon itself, it's a really interesting question. There are a lot of people I spoke to in the science community say, look, you know, when you take off and land from the moon, when you build things on the moon, you create a lot of lunar dust. That lunar dust can complicate all of your machinery. We've never had that kind of activity on the moon, and we don't really know what it would mean for the environment of the moon, let alone for the efficacy of the machinery you would be putting up there. As far as space junk, we have a lot of space junk. And what we've seen is that it can crash into things in random ways that are also damaging. What's astonishing to me, and what really made my jaw drop in the reporting, is that, you know, all that is kind of intuitive, and you think, well, surely that would be dissuasive. If you were going to build data centers on the moon or data centers in space, boy, it just seems nuts. And literally everyone I spoke to in the AI community said, we can't wait for data centers in space. That data centers in space, the NIMBYism problem of building data centers in the United States.
7: NIMBY is not in my backyard. Yeah.
4: Yes, I'm sorry. Not in my backyard, which, as we've seen, is like a huge political issue as we head into the midterms. The lack of power, the lack of power supply, the lack of the ability of these data centers to hook into grids is a huge problem if you are training an AI model on massive amounts of computing power. And so, you know, when I was first hearing about these plans for data centers in space, I was sort of just, you know, this is a preposterous thing to do. But the more I looked at it, everybody wants in. And so Sam Altman, about a year and a half ago on a podcast with his brother, said, should I buy a space company? And then a couple months later, they tried to buy a space company because they realized that without having the ability to launch their own satellites, Jeff Bezos and Elon Musk may control the entire market. And the speculation, which, again, is still speculative, is that in 5 to 7 years, if launch costs continue to come down, it will be cheaper to create an array of data centers in space which communicate back to an AI model on Earth via satellite, than it will be to build these massive data centers that cost, you know, hundreds of millions of dollars just to build, if not billions, take up massive amounts of land. So they're all eyeing space as the solution to this problem.
16: I can't really conceptualize what a data center in space would look like, or where it would be. Would it be like floating around someplace? Would it be on the moon?
4: Well, there's both versions. One version is essentially a larger satellite that would be in orbit, and that it would be conducting compute, and that compute would then be communicating back to a satellite, or in some cases, that compute would also have satellite capability. So you could run your experiments on Earth, get them computed in space, have that array of satellites or the array of data centers working on it constantly with no throttling, no concern about energy, no concern about waste. And so you would be able to feed your model as much juice as you want to feed it. There are other people who think putting them on the moon is even better because they're locked, there's less space junk. You know, all of this is part of this much bigger ecosystem that Bezos and Musk hope to build, which is to use the moon as this kind of way station to get to other parts of the galaxy, to use it as a source of energy, to mine the rare earth's materials that are just have been crashing into the moon for the last 4 billion years. And unlike on Earth, there's no weather on the moon. So those minerals have just been sitting there in the regolith or the lunar soil ready to be mined. And so they're both really sketched out this massive vertically integrated business plan, and space and the moon are just the key components of it.
16: Doesn't a data center require a lot of energy and water to cool it? That's part of the problem of the data centers on Earth. How do you deal with that in space?
4: So that's one of the primary appeals. There's a guy who runs the Lunar Permanence Division at Blue Origin named John Caloris. And Lunar Permanence is exactly what you think it is. He runs the division thinking about what happens when we go and stay on the moon. And he used to work at SpaceX as well. And one of the things he told me is that, you know, the energy issue and the cooling issue are largely consequences of being on Earth. Whereas in space, there is a constant source of energy in the sun. And if you turn your solar panels the other way, there's a constant source of cooling because the temperature swings in space are dramatic. And so that's part of the appeal, is that it takes away the variability on Earth of needing to find these power sources, needing to find these cooling sources. I would say, again, this is all still theoretical. The first experiments with data centers in space are starting kind of now. Google has a partner and is launching 2 data center satellites that they hope to learn from. Musk has said he wants to get his in the next year up so that he can begin to understand how this is going to work. There's a lot of variability. Nobody quite knows how it all work, but the people I spoke to have really begun to orient around data centers in space as a solution to their problems.
16: All right. Well, it's time for another break. If you're just joining us, my guest is Josh Tieringel. He's a staff writer at The Atlantic. His November cover story is titled Choose Your Overlord, Musk versus Bezos. We'll be right back after a short break. I'm Terry Gross, and this is Fresh Air.
13: And this is part of WHYY's fall membership drive. I'm listening to this conversation, and data centers have been a super hot topic, and it's become so political. 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I'm Cherry Gregg, co-host of Studio 2, alongside Brisa Luzzi Castro, community convener with Bridging Blocks. And we are coming to you because every so often we have to check in with our WHYY community, because this is how we are funded. 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
13: 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Yes, the Beatle, Paul McCartney, will be as we celebrate 50 years of Fresh Air. You probably heard about this event. It's in New York City on November 23rd. 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Now, that's a Terry on top. 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
15: 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With a soundtrack of Cohen's iconic songs, Dance Me explores insights from the artist who gave us Alleluia and Suzanne, finding new meaning through beautiful choreography and scenic design. 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
3: This is Fresh Air. I'm Terry Gross. Let's get back to the interview I recorded yesterday morning with Josh Tieringel, a staff writer at The Atlantic. He wrote the November cover story titled Choose Your Overlord, Musk versus Bezos. The story looks at the space rivalry between the two tech billionaires. Tieringel describes Musk's SpaceX and Bezos's Blue Origin as operating in a market with few established rules and no checks on power other than each other. Tieringel is a former Washington Post columnist where he covered AI. His latest book, AI for Good, is about people who are finding ways to use AI that are fixing problems, not causing them. I'm thinking, like, if Bezos and Musk end up successfully colonizing the moon, and then other countries get onto the moon and want to start colonizing too, and there's conflicts between the tech billionaires and other countries, do Bezos and Musk go to war with Russia? I mean, like, if you play out the future, it just gets really perplexing.
17: Yeah, and you're not alone. I mean, the people I spoke to in national security all said, you know, Jake Sullivan said, this is an incredibly weird moment. And that was echoed by many of the people I spoke to who just said, this is strange. And we really are entering this era where individuals have the resource capability of nation states. Our country is still responsible for what they do by treaty on the moon, so they can't do whatever they want without some sort of consequence. And I think that's the added ripple, which is making this all so strange, is that there just hasn't been consequence. There's been a sort of extraordinary interaction between President Trump and Musk and Bezos, and we only know part of it. I mean, I wrote a fair bit in my piece about the Washington Post because it was a point of leverage, very clearly. Bezos has denied it. The president has denied it. But sometimes, you know, when it walks like a duck and talks like a duck, you can jump to the conclusion that it might be a duck. And so what is happening with the Washington Post, to me and to a lot of the sources I spoke to, is indicative of the fact that a handful of people are tussling over these resources and that capitulation on one thing may open the door to another. And all three are very transactional. They may have moments of tremendous emotion, but all three know what they want. They end up doing deals. And I think that's been a key component of, depending on how you look at it, their success or the concern among people about, you know, we're not getting to vote on what these companies are doing and how they're developing space. And the people we voted for aren't being terribly open about their interactions with these companies.
3: Can you elaborate a little on what you were saying about the Washington Post and Bezos?
17: Yeah, the Washington Post for a long time was the chief antagonist of President Trump. And Jeff Bezos was a very powerful antagonist himself. And for most of the Trump first term, Bezos remained a fierce critic. At the second term, it's very clear to a lot of people who I spoke with and reported on in the piece that something changed. And that largely what changed was Bezos realized he could not lose 4 years in the space race or in the AI race to Elon Musk. And so even though the president denies it and Bezos denies it, it's very clear that some sort of arrangement was achieved whereby the president no longer was considering Jeff Bezos an enemy. The Washington Post was no longer on its opinion section going after the president in quite the same way. Bezos redirected the Post's opinion section to a much more libertarian bent. Everyone I spoke to, including Marty Baron, the former editor of the Washington Post, came to the conclusion that a deal was struck.
3: Let's talk about the reasons that Bezos and Musk want to colonize space. And I know they both like love outer space. It was like childhood fantasies for them. But talk about what their visions are now.
17: Yeah, Bezos' vision is fairly consistent. He has believed since he was in high school that there are a lot of polluting industries on Earth and that most of those industries should be moved to the moon and that Earth should kind of exist as almost like a national park, like this bucolic land, free of chemicals, free of pollution. All of that happens elsewhere and really attributes this to a guy named Gerard O'Neill who had these notions of O'Neill colonies on the moon. For a long time, Musk's dream was Mars. It really was. He wanted to go to Mars himself. He wanted civilization to be interplanetary. One of Bezos' successes is in gently nudging the federal government's initiatives closer to the moon. And there's some pretty good reasons for it. It's very hard to get to Mars. It's a lot easier if you use the moon as a sort of docking station. The moon has more national security implications for Earth. So Musk has gradually brought his ambitions closer to a sort of lunar city idea where there's a colony on the moon. Those are, you know, their stated utopian notions about mankind and civilization exploring space. The key thing that I looked at was the SpaceX prospectus. And what this prospectus tells you is just how much of the interest in the future of space over the next 10 to 20 years is really hinging on data centers in space and satellites in space and space as a business. So we can be distracted a little bit by the sort of appeals to, you know, the greater good, space exploration for mankind. But the SpaceX prospectus really lays out this is primarily a commercial venture.
7: One of the things that they both need is reusable rockets. So instead of a rocket like going to the moon and then returns and then you can't launch it again, they need reusable ones. How far have they gotten with that?
17: Yeah, reusable rockets are the key to making space affordable. And just so that we can conceptualize it, imagine if every time you flew to Los Angeles, that was the end of the plane. Your ticket would be incredibly expensive. Both are pretty far along, but Musk is much further along, and SpaceX is, than Blue Origin. So I went to a Blue Origin launch, which was the third attempt to reuse a booster, which is the bottom part where the fire comes out. And they were successful at reusing the booster in that launch. And then I left and I opened my phone, and on Twitter, SpaceX announced that it had just reused its 600th booster. And so that distance tells you the distance between their current state in space is that SpaceX has now turned reusability kind of, it's just routine. It's unremarkable for them to be able to do it. And that furthers their advantage because they can do things much cheaper than Blue Origin can.
7: One of the problems that Bezos and Musk are facing is that you have to refuel on the way to the moon, especially Musk's rockets. Give us a sense of how big some of these rockets are. How much
17: do they
7: weigh?
17: Yeah, I mean, the Starship, which is the big rocket that he's trying to build, it's like launching a Costco to space. I mean, it's massive. And the goal is to store as many as 60 satellites in a Starship so that you can deploy them, and it opens up almost like a Pez dispenser, so that you can deploy those along the way. The thrust, the energy required to get that to space is enormous. Blue Origin's rockets are similarly quite large, a little less sizable than Starship. But yeah, it takes a lot of fuel. It takes a ton of energy to get them to space. Now, there's a reasonable question in here, which is, well, why didn't it take that much when we went to the moon the first time? And the answer is that we took risks that we simply would not take anymore. Those rockets and the landers, numerous people described to me how thin the ships actually were. The radiation levels were off the charts, that the risks we were willing to take at that point from a government perspective, we simply would not do anymore. Not to mention the fact that we're hauling all this commercial material and we want to stay longer on the moon the next time we go. So yeah, the real challenge is figuring out how you get all that stuff up there and how you're going to refuel.
7: SpaceX filed a request with the FCC to launch 1 million data center satellites in orbit. You'd mentioned that figure earlier. That's a huge figure. But I was fascinated by the idea that SpaceX files the request with the FCC. When I think of the FCC nowadays, I think of the FCC spending a lot of time monitoring Jimmy Kimmel's opening monologues. Is the FCC equipped to comprehend the meaning of all this space stuff? I mean, I think of them as regulating broadcast.
17: Yeah, it's kind of a quirk. Because satellites are communications infrastructure, they're regulated by the FCC. And the one area that the FCC has been pretty stringent on is that you're going to lose your right to launch satellites if you can't get them into space, meaning that your allocation doesn't go on forever. You have to get them launched and in place, or else the next person in line who can do it gets their rights. And so this notion of asking for a million is an interesting gambit, right? Because ultimately, who has the capability to launch that many satellites? Elon Musk and SpaceX. And so what was happening really just as I filed the piece was, you know, I was beginning to hear about other space competitors, small satellite competitors, learning that launch capability from SpaceX was disappearing because SpaceX was taking over all of that launch for its own satellites. And commonly, we would say, well, that sure looks like an antitrust problem, right? If you're getting this level of vertical integration that others can't compete, that would be problematic. But what we don't have is anybody at the Department of Justice, any more stringent oversight from the FCC trying to get into that and navigate, well, can there only be one satellite provider on the world? Because Blue Origin's not yet competitive in a meaningful way. So all of these issues, I mean, we spoke about Ukraine and the capability to reach Starlink, but all these issues are coming to a head because the concentration in SpaceX's hands right now is quite significant.
16: Do we have any idea of what the impact on space would be if we have a million satellites or at least thousands and thousands and thousands of more satellites in space?
17: You know, we really don't. You're talking of an order of magnitude of objects orbiting the Earth that we can't really comprehend. And so, you know, some of the astronomers I spoke to were just like, this is a crazy number. It will never happen. There will be constant accidents. And I do think that the number a million, I have a really hard time believing that SpaceX will ever actually get to that number. But we don't know. We don't know what happens when we cloud low Earth orbit or even higher orbits with all of those objects.
16: I feel like Musk and Bezos are really kind of fast-tracking their plans for space development. But most of us don't know about this. And the government has a limited amount of power in controlling it. It just seems like a whole lot of power concentrated in two people. I know we've talked about this a little bit already, but the more I hear about the plans, the more I realize like so few people know about this, and it's happening by two very ambitious people with relatively little government oversight. It just seems totally precedent-making in every way.
17: Yeah, and I think that they would argue it will be for the good of mankind. We will have future space will be before us. We will be closer to becoming interplanetary. AI models will make things better on Earth. Our satellites will make communications better. And I think they genuinely believe all that. The thing that I think most people who hear the plans get unsettled by is that they haven't really voted for any of it. And the fact that two people have taken this much control, again, through some incredible engineering feats, audacity with their own money, to be sure. But the fact that two people have positioned themselves to be in this kind of control over the future of civilization is astonishing to folks. One thing that Jake Sullivan, the former national security advisor, told me is that in a situation like this, if you're a country, it's great to have one company that can do this. But boy, it's better to have two. And so we actually find ourselves in this very strange position where we might really need Blue Origin and Jeff Bezos to become as successful as possible as soon as possible to neutralize the possibility that only one person has control over this market. And that may not make anybody feel any better, but I think it's a good way to understand the situation that we're in.
16: Well, Josh Tieringel, thank you so much for talking with us.
17: 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Thank you so much, Terry.
16: Josh Tieringel is a staff writer for The Atlantic. His November cover story is titled Choose Your Overlord, Musk versus Bezos. His latest book is AI for Good. I'm Terry Gross, and this is Fresh Air.
13: Fascinating conversation done in a way that only Terry Gross does. I'm Cherry Gregg, co-host of Studio 2, alongside Brisa Luzzi Castro of Bridging Block. 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
14: I know that you all can do it. We're almost at the finish line. And Cherry, one thing I just wanted to say about WHYY and public media is that we are in all sorts of communities and neighborhoods. I like to think that we belong to everyone. Not only are we in the suburbs, we're in the city here in Philly, we're in Delaware, we are in New Jersey, because we owe you, the public, to be in all different sorts of places so that we can hear from you, engage with you. 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

0: and Philly. We have Billy Penn, which is going strong. And, you know, and we've launched a couple of new shows in the past few years, including Studio 2 and also Sports in America. And, of course, we keep our longstanding shows like Fresh Air going. We keep shows like The Pulse going strong. And, of course, Marty Moscowane, former host of Radio Times with Sunset, is now the host of The Connection every Friday. 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
1: 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And I see that we have some comments, which I would love to read out. We have Kate in Westchester. 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Okay, shout out. And building meaningful relationships.
0: Yeah, I love that. I absolutely love that. And, you know, we're in the community. We're online. 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We are doing live events here at the WHYY studios. And hopefully we're part of your daily routine. 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
0: I am, alongside Mike and Scott, Avi Wolfman Arendt, Marty Moscowane, and of course, Terry Gross. 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
5: For the Republicans, right now, they're at risk of losing in states that they have no business losing.